0: Public knowledge, John Bergmeyer will join us momentarily to explain what all of this means and how it is no doubt only good for consumers like you and me. Or, to quote Donald Trump,
1: there's no downside. Nothing bad can happen. It can only good happen.
0: There you go. I'm sure. By the way, that clip there, that from it can only good happen from Donald Trump. That was only like a year ago. He sounds like he's 10, 15 years younger in that clip, seems to me.
2: But just as inarticulate.
0: But always just as inarticulate. Yep. Voters were hopefully at the polls on Thursday in Tennessee for the state's primary elections before this November's crucial midterm elections. We will share any noteworthy results and or voting or tabulation system problems on our next broadcast as warranted, though we did point out earlier this week the still unexplained situation during early voting in Shelby County, Tennessee, that is Memphis, in which a number of judicial races did not apparently show up at all. For more than 300 voters who voted on one particular touchscreen voting machine at one early voting location. I'm still trying to ask around to some voting system experts to try and get any kind of explanation as to why, what could possibly have been the problem there. I mean, normally if there was a programming error in the ballot definition files, those are the scripts, if you will, that are sort of fed into the voting systems before every election. If there was a problem, a programming error with one of those scripts, that error would show up on all of the touchscreen ballot marking devices that they force voters to use during early voting down there in Shelby County, Tennessee. They would be on all of the machines instead of just one of them because they're all programmed by the same ballot definition. You know, why wouldn't they show up on all of the machines rather than one single machine? That's kind of been stuck in my craw over the past few days. I've yet to find any particularly satisfying explanation for that, but I will keep trying. Also, this Saturday, August 8th, Hawaii is holding its primaries for the midterm elections. Again, any noteworthy results or problems that we learn about, we will share with you on our next broadcast. And as discussed with the great John Nichols yesterday on the broadcast, next Tuesday is another big primary day in at least four states, including Connecticut, Minnesota, Vermont, and yes, Wisconsin, where there is a crazy race on the Democratic side for the gubernatorial nomination, as two-term Democratic Governor Tony Evers has chosen to not run again this year. So that's going to be crazy. Mark that down in your book. But I say at least four states next Tuesday because there's actually a fifth state, South Carolina. But wait, didn't South Carolina already hold their primaries? Why, yes, they did. But South Carolina is holding another primary day. It's quickie Republican primary for only the U.S. Senate in order to select a nominee to fill the seat left vacant after the recent sudden death of Senator Lindsey Graham. There are nine Republican candidates on the ballot vying for that nomination on Tuesday in that contest, including Lindsey Graham's sister, Darlene, who was appointed by the governor there as the temporary fill-in for her brother at the recommendation of Donald Trump, who subsequently endorsed Darlene for this November's full-term election, which is when Lindsey Graham was supposed to be running. Lindsey had already won the original primary back in early June, which is why the party is running this quickie replacement contest on Tuesday. Darlene was only supposed to be a temporary stand-in, but I guess Trump just found her, you know, compliant enough in order to fill her brother's shoes permanently. There are also two sitting House members running in that race, Congressman Ralph Norman and Russell Fry. They're on the ballot, as well as former governor and former House member Mark Appalachian Trail Sanford.
2: Oh, boy.
0: If you know,
2: you know.
0: You know. Hi,
2: if
0: Governor.
2: You don't, look it up.
0: Welcome back. If only briefly, I suspect,

0: Which deserves far more coverage than it's received. Thanks in no small part to the idiocy of our president, his wars, his lies, his attempted attacks on voting rights and elections themselves, his destruction of various D.C. monuments, et cetera, et cetera, et cetera. I get it. That is all important, too. But so is the deadly damage that he continues to do to our climate and the cost that so many are already paying, both here in the U.S. Just ask the folks in Spokane today, Spokane, Washington today, for example, and around the world as climate chaos from heat waves to floods to wildfires have unfolded here in the U.S. over the past several months, as well as in Europe, Spain, France, England, all facing historic temperatures and wildfires to go with them. And, oh, yes, Eastern Asia now, as the Korea Baseball Organization announced on Wednesday that it was canceling every scheduled professional game, at least through Thursday this week, the first mass suspension in its history, that after a 25-year-old spectator went into cardiac arrest at Incheon's SSG Landers Field on Tuesday night, and a total of 25 spectators at the game required heat-related treatment. It had gotten so hot, I think it had hit something like 108 degrees. The suspension, according to Tech Times today, formalized what the past week has already made unmistakable. South Korea is enduring a public health emergency, not a heat advisory. And its infrastructure for playing, working, and living outdoors in summer has reached a breaking point, the outlet reports. South Korea's death toll from the ongoing heat wave has now reached 19, with 13 of the victims aged 80 or older, according to the Korea Disease Control and Prevention Agency. Since mid-May, 2,221 people have required hospitalization treatment for heat-related illness. The Korea Meteorological Administration issued its first ever top-tier severe heat wave warning for all of Seoul on Tuesday, and then expanded the alert on Wednesday to cover 43% of the greater Seoul metropolitan area, a region that is home to more than 20 million people, placing southern Incheon and nine cities in Gyeonggi province under the highest level heat designation for the very first time. It's not good, Des.
1: No, it is not, unfortunately. And as we've pointed out, across most of the countries that are experiencing these extreme heat events, most of them do not have building stock that is designed for a 21st century intense climate that has these extreme heat events happening more frequently.
0: While the 2026 season's confirmed death toll is currently at 19, Tech Times notes, epidemiologists note that official heat death tallies are notoriously incomplete. Studies of California and Japan suggest that actual heat-related mortality may run as high as six times the confirmed account. This is a gap driven by the difficulty of attributing deaths that occur indoors among people living alone to heat rather than to the underlying conditions that heat exacerbates. For example, if the heat causes a heart attack, as it did with this young 25-year-old who was watching that baseball game, if heat causes a heart attack while you're home alone, well, did you die due to the heart attack or was it the heat? Tech Times ominously warns the 2026 summer is not over, and August is historically Korea's most dangerous month. The Korea Meteorological Association, or KMA, has documented a clear worsening trend in its data. The average annual number of heat wave days like this has more than doubled over the past 5 years to 19, compared with an average of 8 days back in the 1970s. Average of 8 heat wave days in the 1970s. Now it's 19. I wonder why. Also, KMA notes, heat waves now begin 10 to 30 days earlier than they did 50 years ago and end approximately 10 days later, a change the KMA directly attributes to rising sea surface temperatures linked to

0: Yes, climate change. Anyone care? And I'll note that I saw this story at Tech Times. Check the New York Times. They did have a story on it, but they mentioned only the cancellation of baseball in their headline, not the death toll. So I thought I would try to underscore that point here today. More related news in our Green News Report later on this hour. And one more before we take a break and come back with our guest today. Going back to elections here for a moment, as you know, after Republicans, especially down in Texas, had spent months planning, I sort of feel sorry for them. They had spent months planning to try and scare voters this November with the idea that they were standing up against the imposition of Sharia law here in America that Democrats were somehow ushering in. You didn't know that was happening. You didn't know that we were facing down a crisis of Sharia law taking over, I guess, replacing our Constitution and our current rule of law with Muslim law. You didn't hear about that? Silly you. Anyway, of late, they've decided not to go with Sharia law, but to go with the communist menace instead. That's what voters, Republican voters, really need to be terrified about and show up and vote this fall to prevent. It's not Muslim Sharia law taking over the nation. Now it's communism. Or in the case of Abdul El-Sayed's bid to become Michigan's Democratic U.S. Senator, I guess it's both. Lucky them. But for now, sticking to the threat of communism that Donald Trump has been pounding of late over and over and over, every other sentence, it's all he's stopping the threat of communism. Well, the Libertarian Cato Institute, not exactly a bastion of pinkos, they've got an interesting report out this week finding that the Trump administration has now taken government ownership stakes in at least 30 corporations, including a controlling share in some of them. They write, what is remarkable, writes Cato, is that federal corporate ownership is becoming routine under a Republican administration, while a Republican-controlled Congress is just letting it happen, but may even enshrine the practice in statute, they note. Republicans warning that communists are taking over the Democratic Party, Cato argues, might first ask why their own administration is so eager to have the government acquire pieces of private companies. This, they report, after the Commerce Department announced last week that six more companies are now set to join the federal government's rapidly expanding corporate portfolio, bringing the total to 30 companies. Perhaps most striking, they note, about the announcement is how unremarkable government ownership is now becoming. So six companies now being the government taking some share of ownership in them over the past week. I hadn't even heard about it. I hadn't even heard about it until Cato. I mean, as Cato notes, the Biden administration awarded funds. This was under Joe Biden, gave funds to these some of these private companies under the very same CHIPS and Science Act provisions that the Trump administration is now using. But the Biden administration did not take equity interests, did not take ownership in the companies the way the Trump administration is doing for some reason. Weird, huh? Who are the communists again? I would add the fact is that this administration has absolutely no problem, it seems, with the state owning and controlling the means of production so that wealth is shared collectively rather than privately, which, by the way, happens to be the very definition of communism. They don't mind communism. They just want themselves to be the communists in charge and the ones who are collecting that wealth, I guess. I mean, by the way, do you think for a second that Donald Trump is not going to try and transfer that government ownership in those 30 corporations to himself, to his own private ownership when he leaves office?
1: Bingo.
0: A As long as Republicans are the government, however, they have apparently there's no problem with communism, but that won't keep them from using it to try and red bait their way to victory over Democrats this November somehow, ironically enough. Need to point that out. They also have no problem, by the way, with mass corporate consolidation, so long as the consolidating corporations are friendly to the administration, specifically to Donald Trump. Like, as long as they donate to Trump's library. As long as they give millions to MAGA Inc., which is Trump's personal political action committee, which is, now has hundreds of millions of dollars, even though, by the way, Donald Trump is never running for any office again. Give money to his ballroom. Give money to Dulles to, what is he doing now? Rebuilding Dulles Airport or something? As long as these companies do that, they are considered friendly by the Trump administration. They will get favors from the Trump administration. They will be allowed to merge no matter what the law actually says, whether it's antitrust laws, whether it's laws, communications laws, and the FCC is supposed to be making sure are enforced rather than undermining them themselves, which is what this FCC is doing. But it's those corporations, those big corporations that give money to Donald Trump that are getting these special privileges from the government. Yes, that is exactly how it works in, oh, I don't know, communist countries like China. Anyway, we've got a good example of the Trump administration doing exactly that again today, allowing friendly companies to consolidate after a vote by Trump's corrupted Federal Communications Commission on Thursday. No matter what the federal law actually says, a vote to do away with the caps on local TV and news station ownership by giant corporations, or at least if those corporations are friendly to the Trump administration. Oh, and never mind what the law passed by Congress and signed by previous presidents actually says. That story. Now, straight ahead, as we will be joined by legal media expert John Bergmeier of Public Knowledge to explain what all of this means and what, if anything, can or will be done about it. I'm Brad Friedman. 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Don't touch that dial.
1: 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And thanks.

0: No. Don't come together. Stay apart or come together over my dead body. Anyway, welcome back to the Bradcast. Brad Friedman from bradblog.com. We have reported many times over the years about the threat to competition, to local media ownership, and accurate news reporting that is at stake in the seemingly unbridled corporate consolidation of local radio and television stations and news outlets. Most notoriously, you probably remember hearing the clip, we played it a bunch of times on this show, of the local news anchors from dozens of outlets across the country that are all owned by a company named Sinclair, with all of these local news anchors all reading the exact same script as ordered by the right-wing Sinclair corporate headquarters about the dangers of so-called fake news and how they would never do such a thing and they believe in balance and independence and all of that ironic stuff. That was early in the first Trump administration, and the script read by local news anchors, among the most trusted by local news viewers across the country, who had no idea that they were hearing a script that was ordered from a faraway corporate headquarters, or even that the trusted news outlets that they had been watching, likely for years, an ABC affiliate, CBS, NBC affiliates, Fox affiliates, no idea that they were all actually owned and controlled by Sinclair, which owns hundreds of local stations across the country, allowing them to do something like this.
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13: Unfortunately, some members of the media use their platforms to push their own personal bias and agenda to control exactly what people think, and this is extremely dangerous to our democracy.
14: This is extremely dangerous to our democracy.
15: This is extremely dangerous to our democracy.
16: This is extremely dangerous to our democracy.
17: This is extremely dangerous to our democracy.
18: Yeah. This is extremely dangerous to our democracy.
0: I hear it's extremely dangerous to our democracy. So that was during the first Trump administration, and that was all stations owned by Sinclair, all speaking to their viewers who had no idea, many of them, most of them, that they were even owned by Sinclair, much less that these trusted local anchors were all reading from a script that came from corporate headquarters. Well, that situation, at least if Donald Trump's FCC chair, Brendan Carr, has his way, is about to get much worse. Legally, or in this case, at least as I see it, not legally. As NBC News is reporting today, the Federal Communications Commission, the government agency that regulates the broadcast airwaves, voted Thursday to eliminate a cap on the share of U.S. television households a single company can reach, a major move that could pave the way for more corporate consolidation in the media industry. In a 2-to-1 vote, the FCC repealed a 22-year-old rule holding that a company cannot own stations that reach more than a combined 39% of the U.S. television audience. That ownership limit, according to the new rule approved on Thursday, will be replaced by a case-by-case approach, whatever that might mean. In response, nonprofit media watchdog Public Knowledge released a statement decrying the repeal of the FCC ownership caps, describing it as, quote, illegal, charging that it, quote, decimates competition in the broadcast media market, sets the nation up for runaway media consolidation, and enables a handful of corporations to gain an alarming amount of control over what local communities see and hear. Quote, the FCC has no authority to take this action, unquote, says public knowledge legal director John Bergmeier in the statement. Congress set the 39% national television audience by statute, and only Congress, he says, can change it. Joining us now, once again, is John Bergmeier, legal director, as I said, at Public Knowledge. Oh, Mr. Bergmeier, welcome back to the broadcast, sir.
2: Thank you for having me back.
0: So we saw this coming. We have even discussed it maybe with you on previous appearances, but FCC chair and Trump stooge, that's me calling him that, not you, John, Brendan Carr, he sort of previewed his plan to do this in an op-ed last month for the right-wing outlet named Breitbart, in which he described the 39% ownership cap as, quote, outdated, charging that it blocks local broadcasters from, quote, gaining the same scale that their competitors are free to enjoy, claiming the quote, it prevents local broadcasters from competing on a level playing field. I have so many problems with that statement, but I bet you do too. So your response to Brendan Carr there, John?
2: Yeah, I mean, well, first of all, the idea is that broadcast is inherently local, and this notion that broadcasting should be local and you shouldn't just have these like giant conglomerates owning every single broadcaster across the country, it actually goes back further than you said. Because this policy goes back really to the 1940s, since the early days of broadcast regulation, this notion that there should be a limit on the audience reach of broadcasters, you know, has a very long pedigree. And as you said, it was set by Congress as 39% after the FCC first tried to raise it during the Bush era, George W. Bush, to 45%. Mm-hmm. It had been 35, so Congress said, no, we want it 39%. And they set it by statute because there is really broad support for this notion of an audience reach cap, not just among among consumers and, you know, progressive activists like me, but also among cable companies who don't want to deal with these giant chains, really among independent broadcasters. And it's really just been historically not just a progressive issue, but a lot of the conservative local broadcasters also supported the notion of a cap because they didn't want to be, you know, competing with these companies. Mm-hmm. Of course, we have every time these rules are changed, we have this notion that, oh, we need to change them so they can compete with YouTube, with Netflix, with Disney, you know, right. the actual networks. And it's like, well, if you want to compete with them, you can go ahead and start like an internet stream or something. But the idea is that broadcasting is inherently different. You're using the public airwaves. It's inherently local on that basis because, you know, you're broadcasting to a community. And if you're going to have that model continue, it should be local. That's the entire point of it. That's what makes it unique and different. We've seen, you know, you went through how this is terrible for local news. Mm-hmm. And really, it's like local news, local content. You know, programming that is like relevant and interesting to the actual community that you're specifically serving, not just sort of some average of what is popular nationwide, is what makes broadcasting, I think, special and unique. And there's just, it's inconceivable that continuing down the path of these giant broadcast chains like Sinclair, Nexstar, Tegna, would somehow make broadcasting better able to compete. They can already compete online if they want. There's all sorts of ways that they're free to enter the marketplace. But if you're going to have these broadcast licenses, you're going to use the public airwaves. We want you to, you know, serve the public interest. And I feel like these rules are exactly an opposite of that.
0: Yeah. I mean, it was kind of, this has been rattling around in my head, this idea of, you know, competing, you know, with Netflix. I mean, it's like having a local bakery want to compete with Exxon or something. I mean, they could, you know, they do completely different things. Nexstar said after the FCC announced that they had planned to take this vote, Nexstar said, quote, these rules were last updated before Netflix streamed a single movie, before the first iPhone, and before Instagram existed, and they continue to single out local broadcasters based on a competitive landscape that disappeared with the VCR. No one would suggest limiting the reach of YouTube, Amazon, or CNN, yet local broadcasters are still forced to compete under rules written for a different century. I mean, local stations were never in the business of competing with national companies like YouTube or Amazon. They do something else entirely. I mean, that would only apply to the corporate consolidated ownership, perhaps letting those huge corporations compete with YouTube or Amazon. But the local station, isn't the FCC supposed to be protecting the ability of those local independently owned stations to broadcast and to survive?
2: Yeah, exactly. First of all, in 2004, when Congress put the 39% cap and set it in statute and said, hey, FCC, you're no longer allowed to change this. That's my legal argument, which mm-hmm. I think is the correct one. Mm-hmm. At the time, we had networks, which are major national companies. We had cable companies. Like, there was already national media. And at the time, the broadcast chains at the time were already complaining, mm-hmm. About the rules. So it's not like all of a sudden, oh, the world is so different. It's like, no, we've always had this approach to broadcasting the United States, which differs from a lot of countries. A lot of countries just had, a single public broadcaster that basically had the same content repeated across the country. The United States had this different model of locally owned stations that would sometimes affiliate with national networks and carry national programming as appropriate, but then also fill in local programming, local news, even local children's shows back in the day. Those used to be very regionally based.
0: Right.
2: So that's like the nature of broadcasting in the United States. It was a very big country with a very widespread and diverse population has always been for broadcasting to be local and not to be national. We could have at the time, it's not like the notion of having a nationwide broadcaster didn't occur to anyone in the 1920s and 30s in the days of radio. It was considered and rejected, essentially.
0: Mm-hmm. And you note that it was actually Congress that set that cap at 39%. How is it the Carr and the FCC believe that they can simply ignore that statutory cap set by Congress, 39%, and set their own instead, as they say, on a case-by-case basis? Is there something in the law that allows the FCC to basically ignore Congress's mandates on this if they need to?
2: Yeah, I certainly don't think so. I mean, and I think the legal arguments that they have are fairly laughable. Essentially, what Congress did back then is previously the FCC absolutely did have the authority to change the cap, and it did it quite frequently. And it also had like a mandatory process where every few years it would review broadcast ownership rules to see if they needed to be changed. In 2004, Congress said, no, FCC, we're passing along and says, hey, set that cap at 39%, and also we're taking away this particular cap from your periodic review of regulations.
0: Yeah.
2: The argument of the FCC is, okay, yeah, Congress told us to set it to 39%, but they didn't specifically say, and you can never change it back. So essentially their argument is Congress told us to set the cap to 39%. So we do that, we wait a couple weeks and then we can just go ahead and change it again. I mean, that is completely absurd. And in fact, in other scattered places in the same law, the 39% is also just like specifically referenced, and like repeated.
0: Yeah.
2: So if you look at the overall statute, it's like, look, anytime you have a law, Congress could always be clearer. They could always say, set it to 39% and never change it until we say so. But usually you assume a good faith reading of the law by agencies and not these complete shenanigans where they're basically laughing at the Congress of 2004.
0: Yep.
2: And just saying, it's like, yeah, you told us to do this, but we don't think you really meant it. And as a lawyer, it just beggars belief, frankly.
0: Yeah, I mean, that was back, of course, when they had good faith public agencies. They all seem to now be acting in bad faith under Donald Trump. And by the way, when I hear, oh, Brendan Carr is going to decide, I guess, for himself or with his corrupted commission, now 2-1 Republican to Democrat. When I hear, we're going to decide on a case-by-case basis, it kind of sounds to me like they will allow the outlets that they like to exceed the cap, not the ones they don't like, whereas, when you got a rule 39%, it's supposed to be applied to everyone the same. It's not a case-by-case basis. Wouldn't this allow a case-by-case basis? Wouldn't it allow, say, Sinclair to, give a few million dollars to Donald Trump's personal library fund? And, they're one of those cases that gets approved to exceed the 39% cap. What do you know?
2: Yeah, I think that is exactly correct. And just yesterday, in a hearing for his nomination to be the Assistant Attorney General of Antitrust, mm-hmm. the former FCC General Counsel, Adam Kandub, said, oh, what is the public interest? And he just said, oh, it's just the judgment of the FCC following precedent and following the law. So it's like whatever we say it is. So they have essentially, they've replaced like a clear standard set by Congress in law with case by case, just like vibes based policymaking. Like, it's whatever we feel like.
0: And okay, so what is ultimately, what's the real effect of all of this if it's allowed to move forward? What's the danger to the public? Why is it bad for democracy? Why should the public care if it's 39% ownership, or in the case of I think this Nexstar Tegna deal will give Nexstar a reach of more than 60% of U.S. households. Why is that a problem? Why is that a concern?
2: Yeah, I think we've talked about the effect on local news and the like locally relevant programming, this or local news or the lack thereof. But there's also just like financial consequences when these large broadcast chains, what they do is they band together their retransmission consent negotiations with cable companies, and not just cable and satellite, which, you know, fewer people subscribe to today, but they also band together with you know, online services like YouTube TV and so forth, and they can just demand higher prices. So it does have a pocketbook effect on people. And advertising too. I mean, just the same thing. If you're a local broadcast remains like a pretty vital way for like a lot of local businesses to reach specifically those communities. And I think larger broadcast chains can charge higher rates and just have like more onerous terms. So I think it's just the effect on media, which is an immediate effect on democracy. And of course, that's of pretty vital concern nowadays. But there's also just these financial effects as well.
0: Yeah, I mean, it seems like it would just kill any actual local independently owned stations. I mean, how can they compete? If we're talking about competition here, you know, I don't know how an actual independent station can compete against these huge companies. And do we even have any such stations anymore, John? Or are they all already under some sort of broader corporate ownership at this point?
2: I mean, there's fewer and fewer of them. And, you know, and put this in the context of the other actions that Carr is taking, like he's basically persecuting Disney for, you know, airing political programming that he disagrees with, you know, calling in a Disney 7 owned and operated ABC stations. And, you know, I'm not historically like the biggest fan and supporter of the Disney Corporation, you know, but this is like completely unprecedented that he's basically threatening to revoke Disney's broadcast licenses for the 7 stations that it controls. And it's really just about trying to shift the balance of power from national media companies that maybe he sees as overly liberal, the broadcast networks themselves, the ABCs, the NBCs, towards, you know, these locals, these broadcast chains, which have a conservative bent. You know, it's completely based on just like political identity, which is, of course, completely inappropriate and unconstitutional.
0: Anna Gomez, the lone Democratic commissioner on the FCC, and I'm somewhat surprised she hasn't already been fired, but I guess Donald Trump feels that, well, we got it with 2-1, we can do whatever we want on that commission anyway. But
2: well, they need a quorum. I think that's what's keeping her in.
0: They have to have 3 to have a quorum. Is that what it is?
2: That's right. Yep.
0: Ah, that's why she gets to stay, even though she, you know, doesn't get to do anything other than vote against what Trump wants to do and then put out public statements. And thank God she's doing so. She blasted this vote on Thursday in a statement calling it, quote, unlawful on its face. And she added, quote, eliminating the cap does not free local broadcasters from economic pressure. It just changes who is doing the squeezing. The large station groups positioned to grow even larger under this decision are not local broadcasters. They are national companies that own local stations and increasingly dictate what airs on them. John, does this new rule, is there anything in it that would prevent huge companies like Nexstar or Sinclair, essentially, from really just taking over local news coverage entirely, getting rid of the local stations, or at least getting rid of what they report, replacing it with their own preferred national agenda that goes out to everyone? Is there any you know, any sort of safety mechanism in this rule to at least keep that from happening?
2: In this rule, no. There's empty promises by, you know, by some of the broadcasters that they're not going to do it. But, you know, I don't give those too high a weight. I would say that thankfully, Brendan Carr lacks the ability to exempt these companies from general antitrust law. The Nexstar Tegna deal is currently being challenged by, state attorneys general and lots of private parties. And it's currently on hold as a result of that. So, you know, there are other legal avenues to put a stop to this. And just needless to say, this particular rule change is going to be challenged. And, you know, I expect it's going to face significant headwinds just given Congress's clear intent that the FCC simply lacks the authority to do what it did.
0: You mentioned that that case that's on hold. NBC News reports that Nexstar is seeking to acquire rival broadcaster Tegna. It's a $6.2 billion deal. But a federal judge has put the transaction on hold after 8 state attorneys general filed an antitrust lawsuit. So we still have antitrust laws. The combined entity, they know, would reach at least 60% of U.S. households. Does Thursday's vote, FCC vote, then have any effect on that particular challenge to the Nexstar Tegna deal? In other words, if the FCC has said, oh, it's cool now, does that change anything in their case?
2: Well, I think the FCC already offered a one-time unlawful waiver of the rules for the Nexstar Tegna deal, and they blessed that. Mm-hmm. So I don't think it will. I imagine the companies will try to say that it does, but to me, it's just like, well, we already know what this current FCC's view of the matter was, so I don't see how this information changes it.
0: It's yeah. Go ahead.
2: Doesn't mean they won't try.
0: Right. Yes. It's also maddening. It's also disturbing. And, you know, we cover this and we warn people about it. And we've covered this many times over the years, but it seems to keep moving forward anyway, as if there is nothing that can be done, at least by we the people. What's next? Does this rule move ahead as is, or as I hope, will it be put on pause while a court challenge moves ahead?
2: Yeah, I mean, I think we're going to have to hope for legal challenges, just like we have with Nexstar Tegna. In terms of what people can do, they, you know, obviously they can just like contact their members of Congress and just sort of make sure that, you know, particularly among Democratic policymakers who might be the natural constituency for this, to make sure that they're aware of this issue and that it's still like salient, you know, with the rich stew of other issues that our political opposition has to contend with.
0: Senator Elizabeth Warren of Massachusetts responds to all of this today by saying, quote, Trump's FCC chair is trying to illegally write the rules to make it easier for billionaires to line their own pockets while jacking up costs and controlling what Americans watch. She says after rubber stamping the Nexstar Tegna mega merger, this looks like the Trump administration's latest attempt to roll out the red carpet for more antitrust disasters. Keep that in mind along with everything else when you head to the polls this November, because that is what these stakes are about. And they ain't getting better, at least until we the people put the brakes on them. John Bergmeier, legal director at Public Knowledge. They are a Washington, D.C.-based public interest group. They work to defend consumer rights in the emerging digital culture. John Bergmeier is their legal director. You can get more information on them at publicknowledge.org. You can follow them on the Twitters at Twitters and the Blue Skies, hopefully the Blue Skies, at Public Knowledge. John, really appreciate you jumping in to join us again today, sir. Look forward to speaking to you soon.
2: Yeah, thanks for having me again.
0: You bet. And, you know, one thing I should note, since yes. I cited Democrat Elizabeth Warren there, we played at the top of the show Ted Cruz, who is at least did not used to be a fan of this idea of raising this cap, has acknowledged that, yes, it is the law. It is the federal law. It is the one thing that the Congress didn't say, okay, FCC, it's up to you guys to decide.
6: Yeah,
0: they were very specific
6: that
0: about
6: out.
0: This.
6: Yeah. They said, no, you cannot look at this one.
0: So it's not only Democrats. It's people like Ted Cruz who are questioning this. It's also Newsmax. I was looking at their coverage today of this vote, and, you know, they stressed that Newsmax and its owner, Chris Ruddy, who is a close friend of Donald Trump's, that they have opposed lifting this 39% cap for years. You know, also going back to the previous segment, that piece from Cato, the Libertarian Institute, you know, libertarians do not like this idea of, you know, allowing one company to buy up everything, or at least they give lip service to it. Whether, you know, Ted Cruz actually comes out and condemns what the FCC did here, well, I guess that remains to be seen.
6: Yeah, and I think one of the other aspects of this is that the FCC's mandate, as I understand it, is not to promote companies' bottom lines. It's to regulate the public airwaves. And so for the FCC to say, oh, yeah, they can't make as much money. We have to stop this. And that's actually not it. There's a public resource called the public airwaves. The FCC is supposed to regulate it in the public's interest on behalf of the public. And the media's profits have nothing to do with
0: and
6: that.
0: And not just regulate it, protect it.
6: Yes.
0: Protect it. The way the Interior Department is supposed to protect our national parks.
6: Yeah, public lands.
0: The public lands, which are, you know, of limited space. Same thing with the FCC. Bandwidth over the airwaves is there's only a finite amount of it. That's why we have an FCC. That's why we have a Department of Interior to defend, to protect those finite resources.
6: And the reason why we have to protect those finite resources is because the public airwaves reach everybody. You don't have to have a subscription to dial into your radio to listen to what's going on those airwaves or your TV station. So what's important about this is that corporate media consolidation is really bad for democracy because of the corporate media's ability to shape public opinion. Media choices, what they choose to cover, what they do choose to not cover, like, say, climate change, they control what the public sees and hears on a very broad and general basis. And so they can control whether or not the public feels like it's important to turn out for an election, say the one coming up in November.
0: What?
6: So
0: there's an election coming up in November?
6: There's so much that comes into play with this particular lifting of the ownership reach. And I think that folks need to grasp that and share that with their family and friends so that they can understand what is happening while they're busy trying to do their lives.
0: It's so maddening because it's so dry. Oh, the 39% ownership cap, you know, of how many, you know, how many American households can be reached by one particular company. I do. I get it. I know. I understand. It's kind of dry. It's kind of boring. It's kind of hard to wrap your brain around, but it is why we are here. It is why this all actually goes back to the Telecommunications Act of 1996, which was signed by Bill Clinton. If you want to go back before that, it goes back to Ronald Reagan doing away with the fairness doctrine. But all of this erosion of our public airwaves, making it harder and harder to hear independent news outlets, to hear, yes, shows like The Bradcast, yes, reporting like Desi Doyen's Green News Report, that is all slipping away because we're letting it. Because we've decided, oh, this is too dry. Who cares? We're not going to pay attention to it. Well, we are going to continue to pay attention to it here on The Bradcast. And, of course, we are going to continue to pay attention to things like the climate, whether anybody else will or not, in our Green News Report. Quick break, and we are back with the GNR right here on the Independent Bradcast. I'm Brad Friedman. Don't go anywhere. 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We are 100% listener-supported thanks to listeners like you who stop by bradblog.com/donate. Of course, I didn't even mention the Environmental Protection Agency in that last rant when the word protection is right there in the name. Anyway, here we go. Our latest Green News Report.
13: This is likely you know, the worst natural disaster in Spokane's history.
6: Officials arrest suspected arsonist in connection with one of three devastating Spokane fires.
19: The Los Angeles County Fire Department says it has determined the cause of the deadly Eaton fire.
6: Utility company equipment responsible for the fire that destroyed Altadena, California. Plus,
20: combined, they made $404 million in profit every day for the last quarter.
6: Big Oil is making sky-high profits thanks to Donald Trump's Iran war.
0: Thanks, Donald Trump. All of those stories and more straight ahead from BradBlog.com. I'm Brad Friedman.
6: And I'm Desi Doyen.
0: Stand by for 6 minutes of independent green news, politics, analysis, and snarky comment.
21: They're making too much money. Chevron, too much money. ExxonMobil, too much. When you look at one company where they made 12 times what they made the year before, they ought to give some of that back to the public.
0: Hey, Donald Trump, you made more than 12 times than you made the year before. You going to give that back to the public? Didn't think so. This is your Green News Report. Okay, Desi Doyen, the climate chaos continues this summer. Now South Korea has canceled all of its pro baseball games, at least for now. They've hit an all-time national high of 108 degrees. 19 people are dead. Thousands are hospitalized. This comes after record heat in the U.S., in Europe, now Asia. What do you have for us today?
6: Well, first, in the devastating Spokane, Washington fires, fire crews have gained some ground against the blazes that have destroyed hundreds of homes. Officials have arrested a suspected arsonist in connection with one of the three major fires surrounding the city. In California, an official investigation has concluded that the catastrophic, deadly Eaton fire that demolished much of Altadena, California last year was ignited by sparks from an unused transmission tower belonging to Southern California Edison. The fire killed 19 people and destroyed more than 9,000 buildings. The utility company faces multiple lawsuits over the fire. And if it seems to you like wildfire seasons are getting worse, you're right. Oregon this summer has set a new tragic record for the worst fire season in state history. A new analysis of federal wildfire data by USA Today finds that the average annual acres burned in the U.S. has nearly tripled since the 1980s. A different study calculated that fire weather conditions now last nearly 40% longer than they did in the 1980s. Partly because wildfires used to calm down overnight, but now hotter overnight temperatures due to man-made climate change are pushing fires to continue spreading hours after dark.
0: All of this going on, and everyone's paying attention to Donald Trump and his stupid reflecting pool failures.
6: And it's even worse. A third study found an increase in the frequency of the most extreme fires in North America, with substantial consequences like serious health risks from wildfire smoke that extend far beyond the immediate fire. Here's climate scientist Dr. Jeff Masters of Yale University.
22: Climate change increases the intensity of extreme wildfires and their aerial coverage, and will extend the season over which you see them, too.
0: Yeah, but did you hear that Donald Trump is redoing Dulles Airport?
6: In other news, the mountain of broken heat records this summer around the world now includes the Arctic. Over the last week, parts of the Russian Arctic have repeatedly hit temperatures of 90 degrees Fahrenheit or higher over the last few days.
0: 90 degrees in the Arctic.
6: Yep.
0: Everything's fine.
6: Here in the U.S., as Americans broil under repetitive record-shattering heat, the Trump administration this week worked to undo workplace heat protections.
0: Great.
6: Established under the Biden administration that protect outdoor workers from heat-related illnesses and death. Congressional Republicans are working on legislation to prohibit the Labor Department from adopting new workplace heat protections in the future.
0: Oh, man. Don't worry. They've arrested, detained, and deported everyone who works outside anyway at this point.
6: But hey, it's a great year for oil industry profits, which have more than doubled in just a year to their third highest level in history, thanks to higher oil and gas prices due to global and oil gas shortages triggered by Donald Trump's Iran war. The Guardian reports that Big Oil has raked in $93 billion in pure profit over the last 3 months. That's more than $400 million a day in unearned profits. But they haven't paid a penny for fueling the climate crisis, which nonprofit climate group Global Witness called, quote, a scandalous reminder of who has been cashing in on human misery this year.
0: Yep, it is. For more on that story and all of the others that we couldn't get to today, check out our website at greennews.bradblog.com. I'm Brad Friedman.
6: And I'm Desi Doyen.
0: And this has been your Green News Report.

0: Yeah, hey, by the way, if you're in the mood to throw some pennies from heaven our way, we would greatly appreciate it at bradblog.com/donate. Thanks to our director. What are you? Our producer, Desi Doyen.
1: It.
0: All right. Our director, Desi Doyen. 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And on the social medias, I am the Brad Blog. She is Green News Report. See you there. Until we see you here next time, I'm Brad Friedman. Good luck, world.

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1: 1, 2, 3, 4. 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

0: Davey D, Hard Knock Radio, hanging out with you this afternoon. Every so often, we like to talk to some of the local journalists, journalists who are hitting hard, doing their due diligence to unearth stories that are not compromised by mainstream politics, not marginalized by mainstream press, but impacting our lives and things that we should be concerned about. So there are a number of folks that fit the bill. One of them is our guest, D. Scott Miller. He's an award-winning Bay Area journalist, editor, poet, cultural critic, former manager and editor of the East Bay Express, and columnist in residence for San Francisco MoMA. He is the author of Afro-Surreal Manifesto and the founder of the Afro-Surreal Arts Movement, and he's currently co-hosts Dune Loop Dispatch, which is a podcast examining Bay Area politics, media narratives, etc. So I saw you the other day, and I wanted to tap in with you, D. Scott, because last time we had you on, we were talking about the scourge of disinformation.
1: Yeah.
0: And what is happening with that. And at that time, there was a lot to cover just on that. Mm-hmm. And since then, it seemed like people have ramped it up. What has been pretty disturbing is that there are people who don't even live in the city of Oakland, but somehow have found money, time, and resources to launch not one, not two, but a whole bunch of recall and let's fire websites directed at the mayor and other people who are holding progressive politics. I was at a huge event at Allen Temple, a Baptist church, the other night, and had to be about 1,000 people there. And the topic of disinformation came up. The mayor, Mayor Barbara Lee, was there, and it was noted that there were pictures circulating showing her sitting in a car drinking champagne, and she didn't know that the person behind that is a 25-year-old cat out of Piedmont.
1: That's right. That's right.
0: You know, who had who's been putting up these websites, and basically part of a larger campaign. And we'll be talking to people. I think I just talked to Jamal Bowman, you know, the former congressman, who's saying there's a national attempt to really discredit progressive politics, and where the right has demonized that by castigating words like woke and putting a whole different type of stereotype on the Democratic side.
1: Right.
0: But what we're seeing is that the establishment, both on left and right, have been pulling out all the stops to try and silence, discredit, and malign anything that they perceive as progressive. And when we say progressive, you know, many of us are thinking about universal health care, you know, affordable housing, loan forgiveness for exorbitant student loans, an opportunity to live comfortably in a city that you went to school or that you grew up in.
1: Right.
0: And what has happened is that there is a billionaire class that wants to not have anybody get a seat at the table who have been fighting this tooth and nail. And there is a class of people that no longer want a middle class.
1: Right.
0: They want to have and have not type of society. And anybody who looks like they are on their way to being a have, unless they're going to get their blessing, then you're just somebody who needs to be maligned. That's how I'm seeing it. But this is something that you've been covering. So I want to turn it over to you, and maybe you give us an understanding of what you've been looking at, especially on the local level.
1: Well, you, as you know, Davey D, I mean, like you just acknowledged it, I spent the last 7 years working for the East Bay Express. You know, I was a reporter. I ended up becoming an arts editor and eventually managing editor. So, I mean, I spent a lot of time like looking at the background, like, you know, like I think most of my time I'm not really looking at what's actually going to end up being a part of the general conversation, right? Mm-hmm. Like as a journalist, my job is to get ahead of the story. My right. job is not to trail the story, right?
0: Right.
1: And so one of the reasons why we're actually caught in the situation that we're in right now is because we have a bunch of local journalists who trail the story. They don't try to get ahead of it, right? So there were a lot of manipulations that were taking place, especially starting, like, you know, during the pandemic, 2020, where it really was this thing where, like, journalists should have been trying to get ahead of the story. Who is seeding the story? Who is the person who's putting this story in the newspaper? Why is the newspaper supporting this story, right?
0: Right.
1: But instead of us asking those kind of questions, we just became stenographers.
0: Right.
1: We became these people who somebody sent out a press release, and we would just send out the press release, like, based on good faith, I think. I don't think there's a whole lot of people who were totally, absolutely bad faith actors in this thing. It was just easier. Right. It was easier just to get a press release and then just report what that press release said as if it was news.
0: Right. And some people call it the PRing of journalism.
1: See,
0: you know, the PRing.
1: Yeah, that's what happened.
0: You become an outlet for public relations. And,
1: right, exactly, exactly. And that's what happened.
0: And, you know, we kind of saw a lot of that in entertainment industry. So you've covered cultural beats. Right. And basically what would happen, for people who don't know, you get somebody like JV, you know, he's doing a tour and big concert. So a press release goes out and a public PR person will call up and be like, JV's going to be at Yankee Stadium and would you like to go? Now, if you're Rolling Stone or some big magazine, that's one set of relationship. But if you're David D., or maybe D. Scott Miller, they're making it seem like, we're going to do you a favor. We're going to let you come in and cover this concert. Mm-hmm. And with that comes a set of unwritten and sometimes explicitly stated conditions, right? So if JV has some sort of off-color moment backstage, you're not really going to report that. You know,
1: you need access.
0: You need access.
1: Right. Access. Exactly.
0: Yeah. And if you do, don't forget that we, you know, have a bevy of artists in our stable. So that means you won't be able to go to Coachella. You won't be able to go to Outside Land.
1: Exactly.
0: You won't have access to any of our artists, and we'll tell the labels not to have a conversation. So that is not journalism at this point. This is just reporting. And as you said, you're becoming a stenographer.
1: Yes.

0: announce your concerts. We're the people who make the promos. We're the people who, like 106 KMEL gave up a whole bunch of power when they stopped acting as if they were not a community-based radio station, right? We make the stars. You don't make the stars. We make the stars, right?
1: Right. Chuy
0: Gomez makes the stars. David D makes the stars, right? Like so the minute that relationship became this dynamic of we need you more than you need us, and that's what happened in journalism too.
1: Right. And so that, to me, D. Scott Miller, our guest, the thing became who gets access.
0: Yes.
1: And access meant who gets to be first. Mm-hmm. It also meant that you started to see business-to-business relationships behind the scenes.
0: Right. It all became B2B.
1: Right.
0: Exactly.
1: Right.
0: Exactly.
1: So in the music industry, it became a thing like, look, we're going to have Beyonce, Jay-Z, and, you know, and BTS do a free winter concert for you. So what we need is your reporters to have glowing things to say about their album, you know, glowing things to say about these artists.
0: Yeah.
1: And you know, and we're going to pay for everything. And so now, if you did have a D. Scott Miller who was like, hey, man, you know, we found out that Jay-Z did something very off color, then you might get a bar, you might get a call from now your consolidated institution, the head of your consolidated institution, who's like, look, we got 1,200 stations, D.
0: Yep.
1: We can't afford to lose access in these 1,200 stations, so exactly. We need you to fall back in. And that was the music industry model, but now we're seeing this as part and parcel to the political arena and journalism in general, especially when people like, we need some ads, we need, you know, this sort of sponsorship, and it's going to come with a condition. Is that how you've seen it? And is that the pressure that you've seen people under?
0: Well, I mean, like, you know, the thing was, is that the way that I've always approached this situation, you know, because like I say, I mean, I've been at this for like 30 plus years, right?
1: Mm-hmm.
0: And I've never wanted to be on the spotlight. I never wanted to be like, you know, the big dude, because it, like, all my mentors were reporters and journalists, right? All of my mentors were. So the whole thing was, like, it wasn't really about you getting your name out there into the world. Like, you have a byline. That's right. All it is. It's just your name. The title, and then it's just your name underneath the title. You wrote it. That's it. That's it. That's the only thing you're supposed to be expecting. You're not supposed to become like this baller guy. You're not supposed to become this like super journalist guy. Like, no, that wasn't really my intention. My intention was always to be a journalist. Mm-hmm. So when that thing started changing, I started seeing it everywhere, right? Because I'm also a poet. I'm also a fiction writer. My whole job is writer. I'm a writer. And I started seeing that whole transactional relationship thing happening. It was happening all across the board. Like, everybody was doing it. And the thing was, like, I'm cool with who I'm cool with. But if I'm not cool with you, then I'm not cool with you. Right? And there's no way that you can actually, like intimidate me to stop using my voice in the way that I think is the thing that's going to help my community and my people.
1: Right.
0: Right. So, I mean, that's how I felt about when you were on top of Nipsey before anybody else, right? Because you saw that he was good for the community. You saw he was a good person. And if somebody would have gotten in the way of you saying that he was something else, you would never have allowed that to happen. You would have been like, nah, that's a solid cat. Right.
1: Right.
0: So that's how I feel about everything. That's how I feel about Oakland politics. Right. There are people who are solid and people who are not solid. And there's really nothing, like, oh, you're going to deny me access to somebody I don't want to talk to? Well, that's absolutely fine. It's fine if you're going to deny me access to somebody I don't want to talk to. And the same thing is true when I was a hip hop journalist for several years. But like, no, like if all you're going to do is deny me the access to the people I don't want to talk to, well, that's fine. Right? Mm-hmm. I would much rather be a conduit for my community talking about this cat's a solid cat. That cat's not so solid.
1: But the challenge you have is that increasingly over the years, with things becoming consolidated,
0: mm-hmm.
1: institutions were also now in industries where they were doing presenting. So
0: Right. You're
1: the newspaper, but you're also the main backbone or you depending upon the backbone.

0: of, say, concerts. You see what I'm saying? That business to
1: Yeah.
0: business
1: Well,
0: type
1: that
0: of
1: was SF
0: relationship.
1: Weekly. That was SF Weekly. Like SF Weekly ended up becoming Another Planet Entertainment over there in San Francisco.
0: Did they
1: Another,
0: really? Yeah.
1: yeah, Another Planet Entertainment ended up being the owners right now of the Castro Theater.
0: Wow.
1: And a whole lot of artists and movie makers are trying to boycott the Castro because Another Planet Entertainment, which used to own SF Weekly, which SF, like, and this is a lot of people don't understand about what like the alternative media in the Bay Area used to be like, right? So we had San Francisco Bay Garden, real serious, extremely lefty, boom, right? Then we had the Weekly, and the Weekly was the place where you would go to get all of the concert data. Right,
0: Right.
1: like you remember this, you were there, right? So basically, and then you had the East Bay Express, which is actually kind of this kind of granola thing that every once in a while would do like something kind of cool, but
0: Right.
1: mostly granolas, right? Like people who wore Birkenstocks. That was
0: Right.
1: the thing. And so basically, being able to move between those different spaces, you were able to get a general understanding of all the different communities that make up the Bay Area,
0: Right.
1: right? So basically, the SF Weekly model is actually the thing that took over. The SF Weekly model is what won, right? But the SF Weekly model was just that. It was just concerts, right? We stopped talking about politics. We stopped talking about all that stuff. We stopped talking about like voting rights. We stopped talking about police brutality. Like all of a sudden, it was all about concerts and stuff, right?
0: Right. But
1: And
0: so
1: so that,
0: the word they use was synergy.
1: yeah, it wasn't synergy, it was compliance. And now people understand that, right? But they didn't understand it back in the day.
0: But that was the word that was used,
1: That I
0: right?
1: agree. I agree
0: You
1: with
0: know,
1: that.
0: so it's like Clear Channel was like that as well. In fact, at
1: Absolutely.
0: Clear Channel, what they would say internally and then externally, they would brag, how many ways did we touch you? Because we control the billboards, we control the distribution points of your magazine and weekly. So all those stands where you would get a weekly, they
1: Yeah,
0: owned them. Then they
1: that's
0: had
1: right.
0: TV stations,
1: Yep.
0: and then they had a concert arm,
1: Yep.
0: right? And they had an award show arm.
1: Yep.
0: And so, you know, so once you got into the machine, it was like, we're going to have our radio station play you. And then after the radio station plays you, we're going to send you over to our concert hall,
1: Yep.
0: right? And then you're going to do, you know, and it would just build and
1: And
0: build.
1: we do a PR media machine, get
0: Yeah.
1: you on the cover of every newspaper that we own.
0: Yeah.
1: That was it. Yeah.
0: And I remember being in a meeting one day where the question became, the challenge that we had is we need to win over listeners in San Jose. Having the South Bay, having ratings in the South Bay was absolutely essential to determine particular advertising dollars, campaigns, and you had to have high ranking there.
1: Right.
0: And so there were some venues that didn't want to mess with the station. It's like, I don't need y'all. We already have a crowd. And I remember people was like, this dude will not hire any of our DJs. What are
1: Right.
0: we going to do? You know, in fact, he doesn't want to buy ads or anything. And somebody looked and said, the club next door is getting ready to close down. They want to sell the building. And right then and there, you know, the boss has said, buy the building.
1: Well, see, that's
0: And
1: it.
0: so the name of the club was Dimensions. So we will open up a club right next door to our competition, and we'll program the club. We'll bring the artists there. So then they would get on the phone with artists, you know, labels. If you do a show at the club next door, you won't get our 1,200 stations, et cetera, et cetera. So it became that type of situation, and the job for many was to make sure you made the club look good, and everything that would go into the club from the artists on down needed to be shined up and presented in its most favorable light. And so it became a PR arm for the
1: Yep.
0: club and not journalism anymore. And
1: Right.
0: so I guess the question now for you, D. Scott Miller, you know, this is something that was forming and was starting to come up in words like synergy was being used, make everything work in a forward motion. How is that translated to the political landscape from your estimation? How are you seeing that now? And I'll just end it with this. When I'm seeing Donald Trump talk about, well, we'll give some people access to the Pentagon during our press briefings, and I'll give some people access to the White House during our press briefings. That seems to be a very crude, you know, extension of what we just described. I'm sure in many places it's much more sophisticated, but it's still about access, who gets to get the information, et cetera, et cetera. How are you seeing it?
1: Well, I mean, I love how you're making the connection between these two different, well, actually three different worlds, right? So, I mean, back in the day, I mean, like you were there back in the day, like, you know, Ice-T just came out with a new album, right? It's kind of tight, but I really want to recommend it. He's only released one single, but it's tight, right? But the thing was, is that back in the day, like, we determined what was dope. You'd have to go down to the record shop and like spend like a band on like, you know, a bunch of 12 inches and like, you know, Ron Pays, Steady B, you know what I mean? Like, you know, Mac Dre, but these are like little, like singles. They were like 12 inches, cause singles, like, you know, cassettes. But then like, there weren't a whole lot of them, but you still had to dig through them, right? Mm-hmm. And then we would all come to a consensus on what was dope and what wasn't.
0: Right.
1: Like KRS-One, like there was a consensus that was made all around the country, all at the same time, Rakim. We went through all of these different formats, all these different regions, but we all came to consensus that KRS is dope, or Rakim is dope, or Too Short got something going on. You know what I mean? But a lot of other people would get pushed to the side, right? Because it wasn't really about the access. It was about the community coming to a consensus on what is true.
0: Right.
1: Like,
0: and,
1: so,
0: and your job to facilitate that conversation and reflect those sentiments from the community.
1: Exactly.
0: So even if I didn't like a Too Short album, the duty was to make sure that, well, I don't like it, but the community that I'm in loves it.
1: Give it a listen. All I'm saying is, you know what I mean? Like, give it a listen, because what we're having to do is we're having a conversation on the truth.
0: Right.
1: Like, it's not something where we're all trying to come to some kind of like simple understanding of where the influence is, who's got the money, or any of that. Right. It was this whole thing about where, as a community, we're going to determine what's the hottest thing that came out this summer.
0: Right.
1: Like, we're going to get into arguments about it. We're going to fight because ultimately it's subjective, right? It's a subjective truth. So what they did was they took that and they put it into the objective realm. Things that are objectively true were now a part of this process of us getting to this argument about who's the dopest MC, right? Mm-hmm. So now, was the assassination of Trump, the attempted assassination of Trump and Butler, was that real? Was that not real? That's open to speculation. The question, no, it's not. It's not open to speculation, right? If we look at the evidence, it's obviously fake. This is not about who's the dopest MC, right? So what they did was they took objective reality and made it into a subjective experience, right? Mm. Now we have an argument about what is the dopest truth. And that, I feel, is where, as a journalist, I mean, I'm really disappointed in my community.
0: Well, it's causing confusion and placing doubt.
1: Yes. Right? And so
0: it's so confusing, and there's a lot of doubt. You get people go, well, was it really an assassination attempt, D. Scott Miller?
1: Yeah, exactly. And that's
0: was that election really valid?
1: Yeah, or is Oakland City Council truly progressive? Right. Oakland City Council, like we talked last time we had a conversation, Oakland City Council is not progressive. Oakland City Council has a couple of progressive members, but generally speaking, it's a moderate body. Right. So we find ourselves getting into this argument about something that is absolutely 100% untrue. Right. But we get into this argument as if, like, and my man Fred Moten, and if anybody's not hip to Fred Moten, Fred is like, he's a great mentor, black scholar, a black radical scholar. And he said, we're not in an argument. We are in a war. And the war that we're in right now is for the truth. Like, verifiable facts over how you feel about it, how you're subjectively interpreting it.
0: But now, the waters have been deliberately muddied as to what would be a verifiable fact.
1: That's right.
0: So, once upon a time, you would look and you would say, well, here are some sources that you could look at. How do you know that? They have a process in which they vet. They will go and look. They will go and find out. You know, they will actually go and talk to the people. They will bring the receipts, so to speak. But now, you know, your opinion is on par with your years of research.
1: Right. I mean, like, I think that for me, I mean, like, a lot of people are trying to be influencers, right? And I've never really been interested in that. Like I said, like, so when we start, like, okay, I know we're talking about Oakland politics on a larger scale, but I mean, my feeling is that there has to be people who are going to hold the North Star, right? Who's going to actually lead us to the North? Who's going to be true North, right? Mm-hmm. Like a lot of people get distracted by these kind of like viral moments that are being orchestrated by the administration, right?
0: And so, and the tech industry in particular,
1: because they're
0: making sure that when you go online, this is what you're seeing.
1: Yeah, you're gonna get distracted.
0: So going back to just the COVID thing, there were a number of Black doctors, community doctors, who weighed in on that, but you wouldn't know it because it wouldn't show up on your feed.
1: There it is. Like, and
0: it wouldn't show
1: point.
0: Up on your feed, and so it didn't exist. But what you saw was the outrage and rage bait.
1: Well, no, if the people are not interested in the truth, we can't make the people interested in the truth, right? I mean, this is what we're learning through this era, right?
0: But do you know the truth if your source of information is just showing you one thing? If you don't know that there may be some other things going on, you're looking up and going, well, I see D. Scott, and D. Scott said the world is flat. There's Dave, the world is flat. You click on another link, is the world flat, or do you even know that there's another opinion?
1: No, here's the thing. I mean, like, I'm having trouble with this, right? Mm-hmm. I'm having trouble with the fact that, like, 98% of Black women voted for Kamala Harris.
0: Right.
1: I'm having trouble with the fact that the 85-92% of Black men voted for Kamala Harris.
0: Right.
1: But everybody else got brainwashed. Everybody else got derailed. Like the whole thing was all of a sudden, like, the truth was not available to them. I find that difficult to believe. I find it difficult to believe that the whole idea that Black people in America said, don't vote for this man. Like, just all over America, don't vote for him. Right? We're voting for the Black woman. Of course we're voting for the Black woman for the most part, but that's not even what it is. It's don't vote for him. Right?
0: Right.
1: And so a bunch of people either voted for him or didn't vote at all, and now they're claiming brainwashing. I don't believe that. And I don't believe that the people who are anti-vaxxers, I don't believe that. You've had vaccines your whole life. You wouldn't even be able to go to public school if you hadn't had vaccines. So what makes this vaccine any different than all the vaccines you've had before? None of those vaccines are different. Like, do you have polio? You don't have polio because you have a vaccine. Do you have measles? No, you don't, because you got a vaccine. Before you even go into elementary school, you had a vaccine. Are you autistic? So no, you're making a choice to not, in your own personal experience with the truth. The truth tells you, because you've had tons of vaccines. If you got one of those little scars on your shoulder, that everybody's got these little scars on their shoulder, like, that means you've had tons of vaccines and you're not autistic, you're not dead. Like, you know what I mean? Like, and so all of a sudden, this one vaccine out of all the vaccines you've had. So no, I can't. I find it unacceptable as a journalist, right? As a journalist, like, most of the lies that are actually coming from, say, even OPD. OPD has been lying like crazy. Like, you know what I mean? They're talking, crime is at an all-time low. And they're still using KTVU. They're still using Sam Singer to try to say that crime is at an all-time high, even though we have the statistics saying they're at an all-time low. The only reason why you believe that crime is at an all-time high when crime is, in fact, factually at an all-time low is because you want to. You want to. Right? Mm-hmm. And so to me, I mean, that's really what the job of the journalist is. I'm waiting for you to come to the truth. I'm not here to give it to you. My job is to preserve the truth until you can come to it. My job is not to influence you. That the old school saying, like, you can lead a horse to water, but you can't make him drink. I'm not going to be sitting over here trying to make you drink, right? And even more importantly, I'm not going to be sitting over here trying to lead you to the water.
0: But D. Scott Miller, our guest this afternoon from Doom Loop Dispatch, longtime journalist, all that is true, but policy the maid, decisions that can impact your life are made based upon perception, real, imagined, false, or otherwise. And to the degree that we have historic low crime rate, you know, not just here in Oakland, but in a lot of cities.
1: In a lot of cities,
0: the perception, say we'll use Chicago as an example, meant that you were sending troops there.
1: Right.
0: That money was diverted from maybe building off the success of a lower crime rate and people maybe wanting to find a new direction. Instead, you said, no, we need to double down, and if we can't find it, manufacture it.
1: Make it so.
0: Right? So you got the one guy down the street who actually does something, make that national news, right? Show that over and over and over again, so that at the end of the day, our perception is now a reality. And that reality then has you go to a body of people and say, we need to put resources and money and time and effort towards, say, more police and more schools, right? So these are things that become the challenge. And so if folks who are about maintaining a certain type of power and who are about the business of pushing a particular narrative have now elevated and have advanced, become more advanced in how they're going to present themselves and going to become more sophisticated in the role that they play in terms of impacting people's thought process. Does a journalist like yourself also have to evolve and become something that is maybe a little bit different than what you were doing when you were editing the East Bay Express? Do things change in terms of how you now have to present your information so that it can compete with a narrative that is being heavily pushed?
1: Well, I mean, I think that, like, you know, what you got me thinking about was a really famous quote from Stokely Carmichael, a.k.a. Kwame Ture, where he says that there's a difference between organization and mobilization. Right? So, like, media, for the most part, is actually used to mobilize, right? To get people out into the streets, to get people to vote, to get people to mobilize people. That's what media is being used for now. Media is now being used for mobilization, right? So the whole idea is grabbing the market share, getting the larger population, getting people from the larger population to understand your viewpoint, and getting those people out to the street to vote or to buy or to...
0: But that requires you presenting information in a way that's going to make sense. So it may...
1: No. The other way also makes sense, and that other way is organizing. It's organization and mobilization, right?
0: Okay.
1: Mobilization is for mass market appeal. Mass appeal is mobilization, right? But what if you actually build a media model that's more about organization, like where you are actually like spending more time with like-minded people and you're trying to figure out a way in very small ways. Like, it doesn't have to be this massive way because you're not trying to get a bunch of people out into the street, right? You're trying to find small, localized ways of like-minded people to organize around an idea and try to do something from it from that small place.
0: But right? is that journalism?
1: That's journalism. That is the actual core of journalism. The core of journalism is not mass media. Journalism existed before mass media. And so there was a way that journalism functioned before mass media. You see what I'm saying?
0: What's the difference? Because somebody hearing you, D. Scott, would say, well, that sounds like propaganda to me.
1: No, propaganda is a totally different thing altogether. The propaganda is this thing about state control, right? Basically, but there is a smaller organizational factor, which is the Black Panthers. The Black Panthers did not start out as a mass movement. The Black Panthers started out as a small organizational movement, very small, right? And so the whole thing was about community self-determination. We're talking about a handful of blocks, right? We're talking about a handful of blocks where people were getting their sickle cell treatments, a handful of blocks where people were getting their breakfast, a handful of blocks where people were getting, like, you know, ambulance services. But we're only talking about a handful of blocks. It actually got much, much bigger and mobilized. And that's what Kwame Ture actually taught the Panthers. He actually said that to Bobby and Huey. He actually said, like, organize, hold off for mobilization. The mobilization will happen organically. If you organize, but if you keep it small and keep your hands on the truth, right? And so that I think that actually is the primary focus of what a journalist should be doing right now. Like, you shouldn't be trying to keep your hands in every pie all over the country and all over the world. What's happening in your neighborhood? What's happening in your community, right? Like people are telling lies about people in your community, people that you know. And it is your job to get that record and set that record straight within your community. That's an organizational structure. I don't care if somebody in Sacramento does not like what we were doing over here in Oakland. I do not care. My concern right now is making sure that Oakland is informed about itself, that Oakland trusts itself.
0: But does it have to be either or? Can it be both and?
1: I don't think it can be, because that's what everybody's been trying, and what we've lost is something that we're probably not going to be able to get back. Right?
0: Which is, what did we lose?
1: We had really strong local community media apparatus. We actually did have strong radio stations, strong newspapers. We had the East Bay Express. We had San Francisco Bay Guardian. We had SF Weekly. We had even the Examiner going up against the Chronicle. That's all gone now.
0: Yeah, but I hear you on that. But you know what, Scott? I want national attention.
1: Of course you do.
0: But hear me out. Because I'm going online and I'm seeing an influencer, right? I'm seeing a Joe Rogan, a Joe Budden, or a bunch of other people, and they got national influence. They speak and the whole country's impacted. And we deserve national attention for what we're doing, because, you know, we're doing stuff here, and then by the time it gets translated, people think that it came from another place. So a lot of folks feel like the party is national, you know, not political party, but the actual, you know, gathering of people having a good time. There's a party next door, and it's national. You have me wanting to just do this local thing. And complicating that is a wave of people that are coming from other places. So they're like, well, I see what y'all doing in San Francisco, but in New York, this is how we do it. So we need to kind of bring that influence. This
1: well, how we do it. You guys have been coming in from New York this whole time, and you ain't been able to influence anything. I'm not terribly concerned about you. like we got our own thing out here. What I want to do is I want to put our thing, because our thing is actually in creation national impact. I don't have to go to New York and try to make an impact with you. I'm going to keep doing my thing, and E40 going to come out here, right? I'm going to keep doing my thing, and Social Mischief is going to come out here. I'm going to keep doing my thing, and Boots Riley is going to be out here, right? I'm going to keep doing my thing, and my thing's going to have international impact. I'm going to keep doing my thing, and Ryan Coogler is going to come out, right? Mm-hmm. So all I have to do is just maintain the incubator that is my community, right? If I can maintain the incubator that is my community without being distracted by some kind of outside forces trying to say they're doing it better than us, when in fact we're the ones that are getting the Academy Award, we're the ones that are getting the Grammys, but we actually are those people. So the whole thing is like protecting the culture that we have is way more important than trying to like get people to understand and accept who we are. We really don't care if you understand or accept who we are, because eventually you're going to have to. And
0: but
1: that
0: what happens when your community has very different ways of looking at the world. So you mentioned like a Sam Singer.
1: Oh, good Lord. Yeah.
0: Right? He lives here and he's been planting seeds.
1: He doesn't live here. He doesn't live here, though. Sam Singer does not live here. His parents are from Bohemian Grove, San Francisco, old money, like old money. Mm-hmm. His mom was a psychologist. who dealt mostly with the wealthy. His dad was already in communications, the public relations, had already had connections with the government. And so he ended up, Sam Singer ended up landing in Bohemian Grove, which is kind of like this secret society for the rich. But he started going there when he was a kid. He lives in San Francisco. Chris Moore lives in Piedmont. Most of these people that we're talking about live in Piedmont. They don't live here.
0: And these are individuals, for people who don't know, who have had an outsized influence, if you will, on how some of the politics have been going. When we started off by talking about the websites and the undermining and the constant demonization of a city, you know, one might argue that individuals like that are part of a larger body of people that, working.
1: Yeah, that they are real. They are very real, and they're all across the country. And they've been trying to, like, you know, really undermine particularly Black power all across the country.
0: What are you know, if I asked you to sum up what is happening in Oakland politics right now, what do you want people to pay attention to? What do you think is happening? What's the truth as you see it? And what would you want people to start building on?
1: I think that the most important thing right now is that there is a renewal of a Police Department contract. They have been trying to undermine the police commission, which is actually against the increase of the contract. OPD has never been defunded. OPD has always gotten increased raises.
0: What are some of the key aspects of this new contract?
1: Well, I mean, basically, it's supposed to be just a renewal. It's just a renewal of the same raise they've been getting for as long as forever. But there are a couple of people who are pushing back, right? Gallo was pushing back. Fife is pushing back. Carol Fife. And there are other people who are kind of like leaning towards, like, you know, so. And Jenkins, surprisingly, Kevin Jenkins is fighting back. He doesn't really want to sign this renewal. And then you have other people, and Gallo, surprisingly. Gallo is fighting back. But then Houston and Wang are seeming like they're going to lean towards, like, go ahead, let's get more money, right? And then that's, even though it's probably going to happen because Oakland has never not given the OPD increased wages, it is something that's extremely troubling because they tried to undermine the police commission in order to say that crime wasn't going down and that OPD shouldn't be in oversight anymore, right? But the truth of the matter is like, if you're actually ripping us off on overtime, you deserve to be in oversight. Now, I'm the kind of person who also believes that the police cannot be reformed. So I'm not going to sit over here and act as if like stopping them, you know, but to me, it's this thing about, well, which way do you want Oakland to go? Because we know how the police actually treat the citizens of Oakland, especially 20% of us. So that's something I want people to be aware of, you know, and that's
0: true. Let me ask you with the contract. See, one of the things that I've seen with contracts and academia, contracts, even in sports, they are direct lines of accountability. They are provisions like, this is how we will hold you accountable, right? These are the things that you must do, you know.
1: Yeah,
0: so,
1: that's not going to happen with OPD ever.
0: Well,
1: stop,
0: I'm saying,
1: but
0: since it's out there, maybe that needs to be something that's in a contract. There's measurable outcomes. If you get a loan or a grant, you got to, you know, what are the deliverables? What's the outcome, right? So everybody has to do that, and you're graded on that, right?
1: There's not a police department in America that actually has that. As long as they have the Police Officers Association that's going to be able to fight back against any kind of resistance.
0: Yeah, but
1: from the city
0: you
1: council.
0: You said local needs to, you know, put the truth out there. Needs to be an organizing.
1: But police are not local, though.
0: No, but telling your local constituents and reminding them that, hey, this contract doesn't have any provisions for holding people accountable by their performance. And when let's say, you know, here's an example. A couple of years ago, there was a report that KPIX covered, and they said there are 12,000 cars stolen in Oakland.
1: Right.
0: You do the math, and you're like, oh, that's X amount of cars a day that's being stolen. I wrote the chief at the time, and was like, can we get some information? Because the reporter who reported it was being a cheerleader and didn't ask, how many arrests have you made? Is it a large body of people? Is it 12,000 people in Oakland robbing, you know, stealing cars? Is it a small group? Where are they from? Are they from the town? Are they out of town? You know, what happens when these cars are stolen? So very basic questions and didn't get an answer. So when I CC'd the police commission and everybody else, they asked the questions. And, you know, and then he sent a data dump of 200 pages that didn't answer the question.
1: Well, right? Of course, they're trying to overwhelm you, right?
0: Right, yeah. And so we went through it and never got an answer, right? And so other people wrote in with like, hey, you know, if this is happening so much, you should have some arrest because, gosh, you wake up and there's cars being, you know, their cars being stolen every day. So now what we had is somebody who you could say X amount of dollars has been given. This is the crisis that is being reported. What's the outcome? What's the reasonable outcome? What are you going to do? What can we hold you accountable for in terms of results? And not asking that question by mainstream because maybe they want access or they want to curry favor.
1: Access, absolutely.
0: Yeah, is something that is a disservice. So a very simple thing like, are there 12,000 people in Oakland robbing 12,000 cars, or is it a small group? If it's a small group, have you identified them? Why haven't you identified them? You know, et cetera, et cetera, et cetera. And reminding people that we should have a right to know answers to something simple like that. You see what I'm saying? There was a sideshow at 4 a.m. in, you know, in the Lakeshore area, right? And the question might be, at 4 a.m, where were the other officers? What were you all doing at 4 a.m, right? How many people were out? Were there 10 people out? Were there 20 people out? What were you doing? Because the sideshow went on for about 45 minutes, right? at 4 a.m. So were people off duty? Was it change of shift? You know,
1: was it them?
0: Well, from the video, you saw people that weren't from here.
1: Yeah, I'm just saying, was it them?
0: You saw people that weren't from here, but those are reasonable questions because it would be asked of you. If this happened, they would be like, you know, if you had a newspaper, like, what were you doing that you missed this big story? Mm-hmm. What were you doing at, what were you doing on, you know, during work hours that you miss this story? And you better come up and like, well, I was covering this. Right. And well, if you weren't.
1: But that's the reason why I think that, like, you know, I mean, I keep hearkening back to Frederick Douglass's first newspaper, which is called the North Star. Frederick Douglass released a newspaper back in the days of abolition called the North Star.
0: Right.
1: And so basically, like, you know, you just have to hold on and maintain. They're going to lie. I mean, that's all they're going to do. They're just going to lie. You can go and ask those questions. Right, they're going to stall you out. They're going to lie to you. They're going to make, but the thing.
0: But there's data to collect, and that's what I was asking. And
1: no, you want to me, like, no. What I'm trying to do is I'm trying to just give over, like I was saying, like the dope MC kind of thing. I'm trying to get a general consensus of what the truth is, right? Like you know the truth. You know how they do, right? Like the first thing we're going to do is we're going to erase all of the pretensions of you don't know how they do. Right. First thing we do is we can get rid of that. Right. They're going to lie to us. They're going to deceive us. They are going to because the whole way that you maintain power is through this mythology. And so the major way that you can debunk that mythology is by saying like, no, these are the actual dates. These are the actual facts. Like when somebody says like Oakland is a progressive city and you can actually show the record of Oakland City Council and our mayors and all of that and be like, no, we're mostly moderate. You can show that to somebody, right? Mm-hmm. So you can say that until the cows come home. You say it until the cows come home. It doesn't matter because we have the data here that shows that that's not true. You can say that Mayor Barbara Lee is a power-hungry, power-grabber, boom, boom, boom, whatever. Like, that's what they're doing right now. But you can say that, but if you actually look at her record when she was in Congress, she's the only woman who stood up against, she's the only congressperson who stood up against the Iraq War. You cannot say that she's on the wrong page of history. And if you're going to come out here and you're going to try to tell me that now Barbara Lee's on the wrong page of history, you're going to be hard pressed, right? Because she went up against the whole machine. and said that she was against the Iraq War. She did that, right? So that's something. So when they start lying about Barbara Lee, it's our job to be like, do you not remember when she did that? Right. Like to me, I think that's the most important thing. It's a marriage between history, right? And also a kind of intuitive understanding of what that history has already taught you. Right. Yeah. Like, are we going to be able to hold the cops accountable? What's the likelihood? Right. Not very. Right. Are they going to be able to convince us that we don't want to hire that black woman to be our mayor again? What's the likelihood? Not likely. Right. So that's the North Star. Right. Like the whole thing is like you were saying before, when that doubt gets sowed in, that's when the problems begin. Right. You shouldn't have to doubt if it's raining outside or not. You should be able to go outside and see if it's raining. My job is to tell you to go outside. My job is not to argue with the person who is saying that it's not raining outside. That's not my job. My job is to encourage you to go outside and see if it's raining or not for yourself. That's the job of journalism. That's the job. The job is not to argue with liars all day. It's just not the job. And the job is not to argue with liars who are trying to get the mass appeal and the mass market and the mobilization. That's not our job. Our job is to tell you it is raining outside. And if you want to know, put on some shoes and go outside. That's our job, right? I'm not here to argue with liars. I'm not here to argue with deceivers. My job is to actually be the person who's actually trying to hold and maintain the truth, the North Star.
0: And right? your reputation will be the indication for a lot of people that you stay truthful in principle.
1: Did I lie to you? Like, did you go outside? Was it raining? Okay. come back, check back in with me. Because when I told you it was raining and you went outside and it was raining, you can trust me. You can trust me to tell me it was raining. If I tell you it is raining and you go outside and it's not raining, then you can't trust me. But as long as I'm telling you it's raining outside and you go outside and it's raining, you can trust me. And that is truth. And I think that's the North Star. And I don't think there's any amount of people. You could have a million people telling me it's not raining outside. But if you go outside and it's raining and they said it's not raining, who are you going to trust? I don't care if it's a million. Who are you going to trust? Are you going to trust the people who tell you that it's not raining outside, a million people, or one singular me telling you that it is raining outside and you go outside and it's raining?
0: Yeah.
1: Who are you going to trust? That's journalism.
0: Well, nowadays, just to be contrary, I'm saying, well, it's not really rain. What it is that it's mist.
1: It's a little precipitation. It's not really rain. He's lying to you.
0: Yeah. As we close out, how do people follow you and what marching orders do you want to leave our audience with?
1: Well, the first thing I want to do is I want to thank you, David D, for giving me the platform, man. It's always good talking to you. Like, you know, you're so knowledgeable, like, you know, always been down with the town. Mad respect to you, sir. Well, you can always follow me at Doom Dispatch. You know, I'm still over there. YouTube, Patreon, Apple. I wouldn't recommend you follow me on Twitter unless you want to see some heat. But my Twitter tag is @DScott510. I got a lot of pieces coming out right now with the East Bay Express and the Phoenix Project. If you're interested in that, follow me on my Substack. It's dscottmiller@substack.com. I'll be releasing links to all of those articles as they come out over the next handful of months.
0: We appreciate you doing that work that you're doing and glad to highlight you, and we'll bring you back.
1: All right, bro. It's always good talking to you, Davey. I'm glad we're getting a chance to sit and chat like this.
0: We're going to take a break on Hard Knock Radio.

0: cause they don't. Yeah. Can't change the world unless we change ourselves. Die from the sicknesses if we don't seek the health. All eyes be my witness when I speak was felt. Full house on my hands, the cars I was dealt. 3 K's, 2 A's in America. I'm just a black space born out the nebula. And everything I do will say today is worthwhile. With assurance by your action and your first child.
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2: There's now a new assault on seniors that is now taking away a subsidy for prescription drugs, so your monthly premiums will now go up.
1: New York Governor Kathy Hochul says in spite of promises to protect Medicare, the Trump administration's decision to end a subsidy for Part D plans will raise drug costs for seniors starting next year. The administration is not renewing the $10 billion Biden-era program that capped out of pocket costs and premiums and kept insulin under $35 a month. The White House argues most beneficiaries will only see modest increases. Millions of Americans already lost Medicaid when Congress ended pandemic-era protections. And a new Center for Improving Value in Healthcare Analysis says rural hospitals are paying the price. CEO Kristen Paulson says the typically smaller, financially vulnerable facilities are being forced to treat the newly uninsured patients.
3: And especially in our rural areas, this can have a devastating effect on hospitals. And in fact, we've seen a number of hospital closures over the past several years because they just aren't able to make ends meet.
1: The Trump administration says the lower Medicaid enrollment reflects reduced fraud and abuse. Lawmakers are debating how to shore up Social Security, and AARP is warning against a push for an outside commission to draft changes behind closed doors. Rhode Island Democratic Senator Sheldon Whitehouse says recent tax cuts have undermined the Social Security Trust Fund.
4: Trust fund's going to be exhausted a year earlier than predicted. A lot of that's thanks to the billionaire's bill that the Republicans jammed through. It hits in 2032, just 6 years from now.
1: AARP says any solution should move through the normal legislative process and avoid cutting earned benefits. The Senate Agriculture Committee votes today on a bipartisan proposal to let SNAP recipients buy hot rotisserie chicken with their benefits. The House has already approved a measure easing a longstanding ban on most hot foods. Michigan Progressive Democrat Abdul El-Sayed defeated more moderate Congresswoman Haley Stevens in a close and closely watched Senate primary. The race wasn't called until early Wednesday, with El-Sayed winning by less than 1%. He now faces former Congressman Mike Rogers in a battleground contest that could help decide control of the U.S. Senate. Homeland Security Secretary Mark Wayne Mullen is under fire from some MAGA supporters for saying more migrant visas could help address worker shortages. The White House says Mullen and the president remain aligned on immigration despite the backlash. The Democratic Women's Caucus is calling on Ohio Republican Congressman Max Miller to resign. Miller stands accused of serious domestic violence but denies the charges. I'm Joe Ullery for Pacifica Network and Public News Service. 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

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It is 7 o'clock. 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

From Pacifica Radio in San Francisco, this is Flashpoints. I'm Dennis Bernstein with Miguel Gavilan Molina. Today on the show, we'll be joined by Camila Perez Bustillo, coordinator of the National Lawyers Guild Task Force on the Americas. We'll take an in-depth look at the negative impact Trump policy is having in this hemisphere. Cuba under extreme attack. Venezuela's legitimate president held in the twilight zone of a U.S. maximum security prison. We'll also put a spotlight on the immigrants' rights crackdown, expanding deportation machine coming out of the U.S. Justice Department. It's dangerous, and many people are suffering. All this and more coming up straight ahead on Flashpoints. Stay tuned.

0: And you're listening to Flashpoints on Pacifica Radio. My name is Dennis Bernstein. Also joining me is our senior producer, Miguel Gavilan Molina. Miguel, welcome to Flashpoints.
1: Let's do it. There's so much happening.
0: Good. We've got your voice there. I'm glad.
1: Our listeners and alert.
0: Beautiful. And we've got, if all is well, we've got Camilo Perez-Busillo with us. Camilo, are you there?
2: I'm here and honored to join you, Dennis. And Miguel, thank you.
0: Terrific. Well, this, you know, there's so much that we want to talk to you about, Camilo. I'm thinking we start internationally, and I guess I want to put a spotlight, to keep the spotlight on Cuba. The United States seems hell-bent on destabilizing and pushing that government to the very limit. What are your thoughts on where this is going now and how the Cuban people are reacting?
2: You know, I think the key thing is the way the administration is connecting its ongoing war against Cuba, you know, which has been, you know, in place since the Cuban Revolution took power, in effect, you know, since the Eisenhower administration. You know, I think it's the eighth presidency now that's been at war with Cuba covertly or openly. And the latest stage is, of course, with, you know, Marco Rubio as Secretary of State, but also as, you know, basically the designated viceroy for MAGA in its, you know, regional and continental expressions. And, you know, Marco Rubio has, you know, high stakes invested in what happens next in Cuba because of his own family history. You know, he kind of holds himself out as the child of Cuban exiles, although that's actually not true. That's more of, you know, kind of his public relations posture. But, you know, he's staked his career on, you know, the replacement of the current regime. We're not quite sure what form that might take in his political imagination, but it's also, you know, a crucial factor in whatever happens next in his own political career. And the concrete form that takes right now, besides, you know, the tightening of the screws on the Cuban people, you know, a war that is a genocidal war through U.S. policy, you know, a policy of hunger and of oppression and of terror against the Cuban people and against those who stand in solidarity with Cuba in the U.S., in Latin America, and around the world. More specifically, it's this report that the Trump administration and, you know, Rubio specifically published, has put on the State Department website, and that connects the dots between those policies, the war against Cuba and the Cuban people, with the war against those who stand in solidarity with Cuba. You've, of course, already covered this, but we need to continue to cover it and to peel back all of the layers of this report, because what it does is it also unleashes what, you know, many of us are referring to as a new Red Scare. You know, none of this is really new, but the key thing is the dots it connects between U.S. foreign policy, you know, between the reactivation that we've already talked about extensively, but, you know, we can never talk enough about essentially the relaunching of the Monroe Doctrine, of Manifest Destiny, yes, of everything that ongoing U.S. aggression, not only against Cuba, and, you know, of course, we've already seen it against the people of Venezuela and, you know, the current stage of the regime there, you know, and the Venezuelan revolution, you know, the process that Hugo Chavez, you know, headed there most notably, but also against the people of Colombia, of Peru, of the Andean region as a whole, of Bolivia, of Brazil, which is the next election that we need to keep an eye on, and so on. So it's against the region as a whole, against Latin America and the Caribbean, against the people of Haiti. It's a continental war. It's the shield of the Americas. And it's Cuba as the linchpin and the center of gravity and of all of that. And of course, what this report does is it essentially tries to turn Cuba policy into this policy of criminalizing dissent in the U.S., turning it against Code Pink, turning it against the National Lawyers Guild, turning it against Black Alliance for Peace, against the People's Forum in New York, against the National Network on Cuba, against the Cuban Solidarity Network as a whole, but beyond that, against organizations such as one that I'm currently assisting and working with as a human rights expert, the Water Protector Legal Collective, and the struggle in defense of Standing Rock, for example, which gets a shout out and in the report as presumably an example of domestic terror. So that's what we're up against. So, you know, Code Pink, of course, it's crucial we stand up in defense of Code Pink and of the National Lawyers Guild and of Black Alliance for Peace and the other organizations I mentioned, Global Exchange and so on. But it's a very broad sweep of criminalization of dissent itself in the U.S., COINTELPRO style and McCarthy style. We're back to that.
0: You're listening to Flashpoints on Pacifica Radio. We are really delighted and honored to have with us Camila Perez Bustillo, who has been a contributor to this show for years now, coordinated. It's involved at so many levels. I'm not sure where to go, but I just want to follow up on one part of the Venezuela part of the repression. I mean, how unusual, under what law does the United States now keep imprisoned the duly constituted elected president of a foreign country? How is that explained to the people? Because it seems like if they can get away with that, they can get away with anything in this region, which they apparently can.
2: Well, I think that's essentially what we're looking at. You know, it's no holds barred. You know, it's again, you know, let's think back to 1945 and the founding of that, you know, much lauded liberal rules-based international order that the U.S. was, you know, at the center of supposedly at that moment. The founding of the UN, the Nuremberg trials, you know, that was when there was a certain vision of U.S. power.

0: And you know, of course, we had seen, you know, the invasion of Panama before under George Bush Senior, you know, in December 1989, under a similar scenario, Noriega, right? And, you know, similar charges. But this was even more blatant, even more outrageous. And as we speak, the same scenario, it looks like, is unfolding as to the current sitting president still. He's still in power, Gustavo Petro in Colombia. It right. looks like what he may face, although this is more likely when he leaves office, he's still going to be president another 10 days until August 7th. It's very possible that he will face charges like those that Nicolas Maduro is facing. And that's especially ironic because the guy who's being put in his place at the U.S.'s bidding, De La Espriella himself is linked to the drug cartels and to armed groups in Colombia backed by the cartels, just like the Honduran president, Juan Orlando Hernandez, that Trump pardoned and freed from prison, who was in charge of the cartels there. So the Trump administration, you know, picks and chooses who it allies with among the outlaws and selects those who are most likely to follow its orders, like Hernandez in Honduras and like, you know, others that it supports, but punishes those that won't do its bidding, like Maduro or like Petro in Colombia. So that's what we're seeing is, you know, this is lawfare, but it's also, it's the new shape of not a rules-based international order, but an international order based on the selective and arbitrary and discretionary use of force by the U.S. This is its version of, you know, the twisted form of the Monroe Doctrine and of Manifest Destiny that it's applying through the so-called Shield of the Americas. And this is the face of the regimes that it's imposing in Ecuador, in Peru, in Colombia, in Chile, in Argentina, in Bolivia, and, you know, country by country, picking and choosing its most complicit allies.
1: Amazing. That's the voice of again, and we're delighted to have him, Camilo Perez Bustillo. He is the former executive director of the San Francisco Bay Area chapter of the National Lawyers Guild. He is part of the leadership of Witness at the Border and a coordinator of National Lawyers Guild Task Force on the Americas. We're talking about the Americas, all of the Americas, and joining us is our own Miguel Gavilan Molina. Gavilan.
2: It's always good to have you on with us, Camilo. Thank you for joining us.
0: Gracias.
2: And I wanted to bring the conversation back to Cuba, because that's like, you know, just, you know, the madman in the White House, the sexual predator convicted felon, you know, just got his behind handed to him by Iran in so many different ways. But that said, you know, he's full of rage. You know, he's just, you know, every time he makes an accusation, he's basically, you know, a reflection of himself. But that said, what they're doing in Cuba is I wanted to ask you, because there's an embargo that's been there for, what, 65 plus years? And that embargo, even now, it's even gotten worse. You know, they're running literally out of fuel. In some areas, they don't have any kind of electricity for up to a couple of weeks. Food is scarce. At this point, the main diet, from what I learned from Gloria La Riva, a lot of times is squash and corn. But outside of that, food is scarce. Medicine, in some ways, is almost non-existent. It's almost, Camilo, it's almost as if the intent of the U.S. is, of course, using, you know, food starving them, almost just like what's happening

0: in the Middle East with Israel and Palestine. You know, to starve them out. Don't give them medicine. You know, people are going to start dropping and so forth. It's almost as if this is a form of settled, you know, genocide, quietly, silently. And we know that they've stopped the ships, you know. And yes, the Russian cargo ship came, I think, a few weeks back. I think also a Russian ship came to bring, you know, fuel and so forth. And from that, the little wind-up Mr. Marco Rubio, you know, said, oh, they're bringing in technology. They're bringing in drones that could reach the coast of Florida, could reach Miami. It's like, really? It's like just made up at the top of their heads. But can this be looked upon? And do you see them enforcing it to a point where people are going to start dying in great numbers? What do you think, Camilo?
1: You know, I think we have to start where you began. This is Cuba is the Gaza, the Palestine of Latin America. And this is the use of hunger and of starvation as a weapon of warfare. And, you know, it's been referred to U.S. policy as an embargo for a long time, but really the correct term is a blockade. And yes, it is genocidal. And as long as we're making the comparison, you know, Francesca Albanese, the U.N. special rapporteur for Gaza, who has been extraordinarily courageous and has been persecuted and punished by the U.S. for being so courageous on the question of Gaza and the issue of genocide. You know, she wrote this extraordinary book that's out as we speak about, you know, the way it was entitled, I believe, in English is While the World Slept, right? That's the way she describes, you know, the world's failure to stand up adequately to stop, even as we speak, the genocide in Gaza. And sadly, that's also true as to the question of Cuba. And let's also remember the solidarity of the Cuban people and of the Cuban revolution with Gaza and Palestine. And let's also remember that's one of the reasons why the Trump administration and why Marco Rubio is so incensed and intent on extinguishing the Cuban Revolution is because of its solidarity historically with the Palestinian people and more recently with the people of Gaza. And of course, that's also why they've been targeting the Petro administration in Colombia and the Colombian Revolution. So all of these issues are intertwined or interconnected with each other. And we have to always make those connections, insist on the way in which, you know, solidarity belongs to a single tapestry, a single weave that, you know, a single huipil, right? That we all are constructing and nourishing together. And so, yes, the situation in Cuba is as dire and as drastic as Gloria Larriba, nuestra compañera, has described and as you've echoed. And that's why we need to always stand up for Cuba in any space that we have the opportunity to speak, and that we always need to insist that there's a special responsibility that, that citizens in the U.S. have, that people in the U.S. have, because there's been this consistent effort ever since the triumph of the revolution, to extinguish it through one form or another. And this is simply the latest stage. And things have reached a peak now with the policies of the current administration. You know, there were some important,
2: the most important things, and we have a chance because
3: it's She is National Co-Director of Code Pink. She's been keeping an eye on the Pentagon, and you could hear the extraordinary sums of money and plans that the Pentagon has for the future of the world. It's absolutely terrifying. The more we think about it, the more we understand why, Patricia Ellsberg, you feel it necessary to get arrested. And why do you think you need to take that extra step? What do you want people to hear when you decide to get arrested, that it's not just enough to show up at a protest?
2: Well, you know, it's interesting. My husband, Daniel, was so happy when he was getting arrested. And I would go along with him because I wanted to do it. And it's not that scary. And, you know, you get a citation. I mean, I don't want to be puffed up here. I have been in a pen around Livermore, you know, with a bunch of women, but we got let out after an hour or something. Crowded, probably 80 women, gray-haired also. It's a spiritual testimony. You know, I felt so inspired, so connected to something higher than myself, in standing there in a line of, as I said, often gray-haired women, but there were young ones as well. There's something uplifting, and in this case, there wasn't much at stake. So I don't want to make it, you know, it sounds like I was arrested. It was civil disobedience. And it seems that that is a very important thing. I have been in jail. Dan was arrested 80 or 90 times.
3: 80 or 90 times. You know, I was in a hotel room with Daniel Ellsberg while he was getting ready to go to Rocky Flats, a nuclear trigger center where he and Allen Ginsberg were about to get arrested. And it was an extraordinary combination, the poet and the sort of the technological visionary there together at Rocky Flats, where they make the triggers for the hydrogen bombs, the big bombs. You know, he really did seem like it was an exalted moment, and he felt like he couldn't be. Yes, please.
2: There's something uplifting about it and taking a stand, you know, and it's different from talking, and you just, the police are coming and they happen to be nice gentlemen. Just, they wouldn't know, you know, nothing mean or, I mean, the warning was kind of scary because it said force can be used and some other kind of, I forget what it was. I'd never heard of it, but it, you know, they were saying you could be subject to being doused with water and streams, and so you get a little. Whoa, am I doing the right thing here?
4: Thank you, Patricia. I just want to thank you very much for going out. I've been arrested there many times myself.
2: Probably together we have.
5: Yeah, absolutely. I used to go on field trips there, and I didn't know until after I moved away that they worked on nuclear weapons there. But obviously, they didn't mention it to the fifth graders. They had walking around the joint.
2: 89% of their budget is nuclear, and now they're combining with AI. I mean, you know, there's a threat from AI, there's a threat from nuclear and climate change, and all the money's going to the nuclear and the AI. And not to climate change, because
4: Patricia,
2: that's supposedly a hoax.
4: Patricia, who is your congressperson? Is it Latifah Simon?
2: I'm sorry, who's what?
4: Your congressperson. Do you know?
2: From I don't know who the local one is, which I will get, but the senators Schiff and Sarah, somebody, yeah. Some good person.
4: Padilla.
2: I'm very involved with the midterms.
4: Wonderful.
2: That seems to me one of the most important things. And we have a chance because Trump is you know, just gone down in the tubes.
4: Well, we would like your help to defeat the National Defense Authorization Act, the one point whatever trillion dollars it is. And we're going to do everything we can to make sure that Schiff and Padilla, our two California senators, vote no on that. And,
2: yeah,
4: strip, and strip the provision out to merge the U.S. and Israeli militaries.
2: Yeah, well, that be, call on me.
4: Okay.
2: To do whatever I can.
4: Yay. Yeah.
2: No, it's terrific.
3: Organizing in motion on the air. You heard it here on Flashpoints on Pacifica Radio. Let me tell you who these beautiful voices are. This is Patricia Ellsberg, the wife of the late Daniel Ellsberg, a very close person to this show. And anything, every time, any way I could get an excuse to get him in front of the microphone, I did. And he was always very generous with his time, but obviously more generous with his vision and his role in trying to transform this country before it turns into World War IV. We thank you. Of course, before we let you go, Cynthia, I think you had a few program notes stuff you wanted to talk to people about or encourage them to do. We got a minute or two here.
4: Okay. I'd like Danica to have the last word, but I'm going to just say really quickly, we're having a peace camp up here in Occidental. It's a two-day peace camp, August 22 and 23. We'll have sessions on the National Defense Authorization Act, Cuba, Palestine, and we're going to have a guest speaker on the Taxpayers Against Genocide petition to hold our government officials accountable on the genocide. So that's happening. Danica, do you have a final?
5: Yeah, we have a lot of programming coming up because we're approaching the 25th anniversary of the start of the War on Terror. So we'll have a lot of programming. Next week, we have a webinar on the Red Scare. And if you're interested, because it came up here a lot, on the implications of merging AI in the military, I will be putting together a webinar with the authors of the study I mentioned earlier, and that will be coming up soon, and people can just sign up for web updates at codepink.org.
3: All right, anything else?
4: Codepink.org.
3: Well, I I want to say thank you to the three of you. What a wonderful segment. Obviously, you're all welcome. Open door policy. We'll be continuing our Pink Notes with Code Pink and with Cynthia Papermaster. We appreciate all the incredibly important information. So thank you all. 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We're going to take a short musical break, and then I'm going to introduce you to The Road from Hiroshima. Stay tuned.

0: And you're listening to Flashpoints on Pacifica Radio on August 6, 1985. I had the honor of producing the powerful extended prose poem, The Road from Hiroshima, by Mark Kaminsky. The production was originally broadcast nationally 40 years ago on the 60th anniversary of the bombing of Hiroshima and Nagasaki. But it is more relevant now than ever on the 80th anniversary, with the U.S. nuclear subs hovering off the shores of Russia, and the atomic clock shows we are a hairline away from a nuclear war. Listen to this, The Road from Hiroshima.
1: In Berkeley, I'm Dennis Bernstein. 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The work was widely acclaimed and received the National Art of Peace Award. On the 60th anniversary of the only atomic civilian bombings, we rebroadcast this 24-track production of Kaminsky's very moving poem with original compositions, The Road from Hiroshima. Here's my original introduction some 20 years ago. The Road from Hiroshima tells a story of the nuclear age. The poems are the voices of survivors of the first atomic bombing. A poet, a shopkeeper's assistant, a doctor, an old woman, a missionary, a girl in a white blouse. We journey with them from the anxiety of waiting through the horror of a nuclear attack, past numbness and shock, to a gradual return to feeling and a sense of responsibility. The Road from Hiroshima is a road we must all travel in order to live sanely in the nuclear age. We now present Mark Kaminsky's The Road from Hiroshima.
2: The Road from Hiroshima. Part 1. Field of Lost Edges. From the journals of the poet Nakajima Hiroshima.

0: Year's Day, 1945. The screeching alarm bells and rattle of anti-aircraft fire woke me at 3 o'clock this morning. The enemy planes had already passed over our house and were dropping incendiary bombs in the far distance. After they all cleared, my daughters went up to Gobinden Shrine to pray. Today, the temple bells that signal the end of the year did not sound. And it began to snow just before dawn. Bit by bit, in unison, the sky and the earth became one color, and the seven rivers froze. In the afternoon, the snowfall grew heavier. From the hills at Futaba no Sato, I looked down at Hiroshima, and I saw the many bridges of the city bleed into the white rivers, and the rivers meld with the unaccustomed whiteness of the streets. And the sun breaks through onto this field of lost edges, turning it into a blinding sheet of light. What can this mean? Snowfall in January. They walked side by side, with their heads bowed, speaking in whispers, old and young, walking home from the factories. When was the last time this happened? Snow on the inland sea? In the warmth of our winter? The old ones tried to remember details of the storm which befell their grandparents, and what followed that canceling of our climate. The young ones insisted, it is not a sign that some catastrophe will come before the year is out. In whispers, the questions. In whispers, the answers. The repetitions. It is an omen that the B-29s will continue to pass over Hiroshima without dropping their load. Our luck will hold good. Listening as always to the conversations among which I walk, I measure the intervals between these exchanges of the correct views. Each day they get longer. The list of things we dare not say has gotten so huge, it blots out nearly all discussion. Once, we had victories of the Imperial Army to talk about. Then there was rationing. Then factory work. Then the black market. Then the air raids. But all that was used up. Today, we have snow in January. Walking side by side, with their heads bowed, the young and the old have trouble managing even a few words of encouragement. They sputter and fall silent. And that's when I hear them crying that the war has gone on too long, that our luck can't hold, that holidays can't be told apart from days of hunger, and every day beaten into nightmare by the erratic air raid warnings and lack of sleep, the endless drills and hours of volunteer labor. Nothing exists now but the war. In the snow, I heard them crying out against the monotony, the terror. Let them get it over with. We've been at it so long. Let the worst of it be over. Let it come. Part 2. The Passion. The German Missionary.
1: The Shopkeeper's Assistant.
0: August 6th, 1945.
1: August 6th, 1945.
0: A terrible flash rushed from east to west and became everywhere at once. There was a wave of heat that reached under my clothes and scorched my skin. It passed. The sky held its breath. Trees broke into flame. There was a blank in time.
1: It happened. Something like an electric short. A bluish-white light blanked out everything. There was noise, more than the ground beneath me could take.
0: Then a huge boom came thundering toward the mountain.
1: I felt great heat, even inside the house. I was underneath the destroyed house.
0: A violent rush of air took my body and flung it against the ground. My hair tangled in branches. A wall of wind pressed my being into the earth.
1: I thought, a bomb has fallen directly upon me. Our house has been directly hit.
0: There was a silence, then a series of shattering sounds.
1: I became furious.
0: A mass of clouds rose and climbed rapidly into the sky. A column of boiling clouds
2: clouds spread and climbed, erupted, unfolded sideways, constantly changing shape and color, climbed higher and wider, then burst at the summit and put out a monstrous head that loomed over everything.
1: Then I felt a kind of danger.
2: I looked out over a ledge of rock.
1: I didn't know where I was or what I was under.
2: And what I felt then and what I feel now, I can't explain. It was not shock or horror I became mute with.
1: I thought, I'm going to die.
2: I could see streets in the distance, a few buildings standing here and there, but Hiroshima didn't exist. I saw. Hiroshima did not exist.
1: A white blouse.

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How I climbed back onto the platform. I took one step, then another, but they came upon me like lava. They scalded. They knocked me off balance. They carried me toward the burning cars. 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

0: Eventually, it was quiet. 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I thought, this is happening in a dream. 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A chalky ash fell through the air. There wasn't a soul on the platform. But their shoes, hundreds of shoes, left and right separated. Clogs, sandals, slippers, all overturned, under hoods and parasols. Only the shoes and hats, like headstones and footstones. And I, the only one left. Black smoke rising here and there. The Nakahiro-cho, where my parents lived, already in flames. Apologizing in my heart, I turned away from their home to seek shelter. Leaving Yokogawa Station, I couldn't make out the road. I walked through what had once been a house. Shreds of someone's daily routine. A clock, an ironing board, a photograph of a sailor with a boy on his back. Pieces of white blouse and mattress hanging from telegraph poles. Anyone here? I realized I was together with a dead woman in her bedroom. Only we weren't really inside the house. All the walls between outside and inside, missing. Fire, beginning to fan out before me, around me, everywhere was out of doors and cemetery. Bits of sky fluttered into view, were swallowed and spat out elsewhere. Light dropped through holes in the whirling cloud cover. And I was not alone. A boy, clinging to an emergency bucket of sand. I went toward him. I wanted to take his hand. But he shivered away from me, hugging his bucket as if it could keep him from floating off. Another strand of black smoke. And then the debris was populated. Naked and half-naked men and women reeled against me. And a small voice under the wreckage. Only a pair of legs could be seen, but a group formed around the block of concrete that sealed her in. Pushing in five different directions, we couldn't move it. Forgive us, the others said. But I stayed. How long, I can't say, praying with her. Then I too went away. One thing consoled me. My watch was still ticking. It was 8:31, only 16 minutes since the blast. I began counting footsteps, timing my progress. 9:15 a.m. From a distance, I could see only the woman lying on her side, half blocking the other end of the bridge. And the refugees, as they approached her, hesitated. One turned back and ran toward the burning city. What is it? I cried, but she didn't answer. You'll get past this, I told myself, if you don't look. But after counting 100 steps, afraid something bad was about to happen, I dropped my hands, and a baby girl was undoing the buttons of her mother's blouse. I drew close, and I saw her clutch at the breasts of a corpse. She looked up at me, terrified. What could I possibly do for her? Go on. I said to my legs, step over the body and go on. 9:20 a.m. A girl my age was standing with vacant eyes in the middle of the road. The great wound in her forehead, like a pomegranate, cracked open. Instinctively, I ran my fingers across the skin of my face. When I looked down at my hands, there was blood on them. So I got the mirror out of my emergency kit and located a small cut on my eyebrow, which I washed with spittle. And I did up my hair in a handkerchief, neatly, and went on. I was wearing a white blouse with a blue pattern. Miraculously, it was free of dirt, and it didn't get torn. 4:30 p.m. I reached my aunt's village, and I went to the river to wash my clothes. The moment I dipped my blouse in the water, it fell apart.
1: Days of Terror from the journals of the poet Nakajima Hiroshi.

September 1st. One by one, those who escaped with light injuries began to sicken. Nosebleeds, bloody vomit, bleeding from the vagina, blood spots under the skin. With these signs, the bomb took up its second life among us. Without privacy, we open every fold of our bodies to anyone who happens to be looking. Hundreds of times a day, looking for the hidden spot that tells how soon each of us is going to turn the mulberry color of worms and die.

0: Nights are endless. Every night this new death draws refugees to the hospital, the front entrance and courtyard covered each morning anew with bloody feces, corridors and stairwells crowded with dying, each in his own black cloud of flies, and the odor. On the night I pulled a clump of hair out of my skull, I lost control. And I too lay there in a pool of self-loathing.
1: Corpse duty, the social worker. On one of those nights, I met a soldier who had just returned to the city, where I, for days, had been losing count of the hours, collecting and cremating corpses. On the site of one of the burnt-out shrines near Matoba Bridge, suddenly we saw blue phosphorescent flames, slender blue flames around the bodies of the dead. To those who had just come from the outside, it looked like a devastated plain on which the spirits of our kin were leaving Hiroshima. Blue phosphorescent flames are what we had always looked upon as spirits rising from the dead. Yet I, in those days, had gone into a state in which I feared nothing. The soldier fell to the ground, unable to speak or go on. I said, "The dead are still burning. In another hour, you will get used to it."
0: The doctor. Even those who looked like they were going to be spared were not spared. Weeks after the bombing, after what turned out to be a deceptive period of remission, many of the survivors began to develop petechiae. I know it is terrible to say, but those spots were beautiful. Red, green, yellow, and black. All over the body.

part four, in mourning, to give comfort, from the journals of the poet Nakajima Hiroshi, September 3rd. He tells me he is a scrivener. He tells me he is sorry for talking too much. And he tells me this story. In Danbarashin Machi, he came upon four girls at the side of the road, and he wouldn't have stopped, but they were sitting in a circle. They were sitting and facing each other in a circle. And this struck him as a remarkable thing. More than that, an act of resistance. Something like meditation. Like women in a temple courtyard. So he was drawn to them. And their eyes, unlike those of the victims around them, their eyes were open. And they were looking into each other's faces. A circle of eyes. And this, more than anything else he saw that day, kept death from taking dominion everywhere. He asked one of them where her home was. She said, "This is my home. I am Yoshiko, oldest daughter of the poet Nakajima Hiroshi. If you meet my father or mother, tell them not to waste time looking for me, or Nanai, or Misa, or Aunt Misao. We are all going to die right here." The others nodded in agreement. And the tears came, and he was helpless before them. Yoshiko said, "If you would shield us from the sun, if you would find a way to shield us from the wind, it would make us quite happy." So he built them a lean-to of straw mats and a few sheets of corrugated steel, and he went inside and sat with them for a while. In his lunchbox, three ripe tomatoes, which he sliced into halves, and he squeezed the juice onto the lips and into the mouths of my daughters. And though they could barely swallow, each one mumbled, "Oishii, delicious." Past 1 o'clock, Dr. Murai stops at my bedside before going to sleep. He tells me, "Your daughters had the good fortune not to die like a piece of debris. A blackened tile, a piece of sentient debris no longer human. Today, I walked through fields of carbonized flesh and rubble, and I thought, those who had someone to cry for them, those who died hearing the Heart Sutra chanted for them, or with any sign that their death concerned the living, those who were sheltered in any form from the boundarylessness of the A-bomb, those few died a happy death in Hiroshima." September 9th. Days of torrential rain relieve us of the August sun. Weeds and wildflowers bloom riotously. At their first taste of sweet potato since the bombing, patients throughout the ward murmur "Oishii." And I startle everyone and myself, crying violently and without shame, for my daughters.

The German Missionary. Two men were pushing a handcart up the sloping street. Chairs, hymnals, altar gear, the organ console. Carrying our church in pieces out of Hiroshima. And I was not with them. I, John, sent into the mountains before them, was building an altar among pine roots. And I saw a blinding flash cut across the sky, and there was a blank in time. And the two men that had fallen on their knees to cry, "Lord Jesus, have pity on us," were immediately in the spirit, in the sheet of sun in which they were taken, the moment of their vanishing into prayer printed on rock. This happened 36 years ago. The power that binds the atom ceased being invisible and separated my brothers from the shadows they cast on a rock. In the fan-shaped city on the road to Koi stands the rock. And I go there each day to bear witness. Part 5, Watchmen. Unable to sleep during the days of terror that followed the bombing,

step off the platform after reciting my poem. I am abashed. I feel more frail than ever. Facing the tears and gratitude I evoke, and my immense hunger for both. Suddenly, I can't tell the difference between being a profiteer on the spiritual black market and a prophet who must tear everyone's heart to shreds. As I wrote, I felt possessed by the dead calling for peace. Now I wonder, is it so laudable to spend my days summoning images of nuclear war? Yet how can I give up this fire without betraying myself and all that I

0: You have been listening to a dramatic reading of Mark Kaminsky's The Road from Hiroshima, directed by Arthur Strimling, with original compositions by Stephen Brauman. The actors were Diane Dowling and Arthur Strimling. The musicians included Stephen Brauman on piano, Nancy Chisett on oboe, English horn and recorder, Julie Lyon Lieberman on violin and vocals, and Lou Grassi on percussion. The Road from Hiroshima was engineered by Frank Heaton with technical support from Connie Blair. This program was produced for New Letters on the Air by Dennis Bernstein. Thank you for listening.
1: You've been listening to The Road from Hiroshima, based on the original book-length poem of that name by Mark Kaminsky. It was recorded some 20 years ago and aired nationally on New Letters of the Air in 1985 for the 40th anniversary of the bombing of Hiroshima and Nagasaki.

And that does it for another episode of Flashpoints. Our executive producer is Dennis Bernstein. Senior producers, Miguel Gavilan Molina and Kevin Pina. Technical producer, Rod Akil. Our theme music written and produced by Charlie Lang. For questions and comments, email Dennis Bernstein at dennis@kpfa.org. 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

0: Good evening. It's Tuesday, July 28th. This is the Pacifica Evening News. I'm Mitch Jezerich. In tonight's news, Benjamin Netanyahu arrives in the United States for Senator Lindsey Graham's memorial amid wartime tensions with Donald Trump over the war in Iran.
1: Well, I don't need Bibi to tell me that. Bibi's telling me that because he wants me to stay involved. I mean, right. I don't necessarily. We have...
0: Democrats mark 100 days until midterm elections. Nominees advance despite scandals.
2: The billionaires and corporations rigging this economy keep getting richer. And Susan Collins has done every damn thing that they asked for.
0: And Donald Trump doubles down on the SAVE Act.
3: Women aren't the only population that it will impact, obviously. Trans folks and people who have been adopted and who have changed their names. Or people who have just changed their names for their own reasons. We're allowed to do that.
0: These stories and more are coming up.

0: From the studios of KPFA in Berkeley, this is the Pacifica Evening News. I'm Mitch Jezerich. Today marks 150 days since the United States and Israel bombed Iran. Iran launched multiple ballistic missiles at American forces in the Middle East today, shattering a brief pause in fighting as mediators try to get both sides back to negotiations and towards a ceasefire. All Iranian missiles were successfully intercepted, according to U.S. Central Command, adding that U.S. forces, quote, remain vigilant and at a high state of readiness. The United States and Iran had experienced a period of calm during which neither announced attacks for days following weeks of escalation over the Strait of Hormuz, the Persian Gulf waterway, and narrow choke point through which 20% of the world's oil normally flows. Iran effectively closed the strait when the war began by firing at freighters and tankers off its coast. Following the signing of an interim ceasefire deal in June, a battle for control over the strait has erupted, a waterway that was open with no tolls or restrictions before the United States and Israel attacked Iran. Saudi Arabia said earlier today that it shot down drones fired by Iran-backed militias in Iraq for a second day, while Iran-backed Houthi rebels in Yemen claimed to have forced a Saudi oil tanker to turn around as part of their self-styled blockade of the kingdom. The kingdom's defense ministry said in a statement that air defenses intercepted and destroyed several drones that attempted to target petroleum facilities in the nation's eastern region. It said the attacks were, quote, once again launched from Iraqi territory and carried out by Iran-affiliated terrorist militias. Iraqi Prime Minister Ali al-Zayedi ordered security agencies to investigate after the Saudis alleged a similar attack on Monday. The Iraqi military said in a statement that Iraq is committed to, quote, preventing Iraqi territory from being used as a route or launching point for any attack targeting brother or friendly countries. The Iraqi militias have denied any role in the drone attacks. The Islamic Resistance in Iraq, an umbrella group of Iran-backed armed groups, called the Saudi claims fabrications and implied that Monday's attacks were carried out by the Houthis, who had themselves claimed to have attacked Saudi oil facilities. Meanwhile, the Houthis have claimed responsibility for missiles fired at a Saudi oil tanker, forcing it to turn back. Last week, they announced a blockade of Saudi shipping, putting another key Middle Eastern waterway through the Bab el-Mandab Strait, leading to the Red Sea, at risk. The United Kingdom Maritime Trade Operations Center said a tanker reported hearing explosions while traveling in the southern Red Sea. It did not name the tanker, but said the crew and vessel were safe. The rebels fired on at least one Saudi tanker in the Red Sea last week. A Washington think tank says recent fighting with Iran had used up more of the U.S. military stockpiles of advanced air defense systems. The Center for Strategic and International Studies focused its analysis on Patriot and THAAD missile interceptors, which have been used to defend American troops in the Middle East against Iranian missiles and drones. CSIS said diminished inventories may force the United States and its allies to use fewer interceptors, raising the chance of a strike getting through. Hostilities have paused and resumed multiple times, and the Islamic Republic is still capable of launching deadly attacks. Asked about suggestions that the U.S. munitions are running low, Trump said stockpiles are in good shape, but blamed former President Joe Biden for giving U.S. technology to Ukraine.
1: We have a lot of ammunition, different types. You know, Biden gave a lot to Ukraine, and so we're building that up, but we have a lot. We have a lot of the mid-level stuff, too. I mean, more than we could ever use, no matter what. But we have a lot. I'd like to have more, to be honest, but so much was given to Ukraine by Biden. When I left, the cupboards were full. When I came here with Obama, he didn't buy ammunition. We had very little. And I got it built. Now, as soon as I left, they gave a lot of it to Ukraine. I mean, numbers that nobody's ever seen before.
0: Iran fired missiles and drones at a base in Jordan on July 17th, killing three U.S. troops. Iran issued a warning to nations accused of tapping into Tehran's frozen assets. Ibrahim Zulfikari, spokesperson for Iran's Joint Military Command, said any country that did would be barred from transiting through the Strait.
2: Minister Kauna said the goal would be to make NATO waver and... Defense Secretary Pete Hegseth has disputed reports that U.S. interceptor stocks are running low. Zelensky also said Ukrainian forces are focused on holding the eastern towns of Kostyantynivka and Sloviansk and said that Kyiv is continuing long-range strikes on Russia. Analysts say Russian President Vladimir Putin appears determined to exhaust Ukraine through sheer numbers, believing time is on his side in the four-year-old full-scale invasion. Meanwhile, Lithuanian Defense Minister Robertas Kaunas said Russia may be planning to use captured Ukrainian-made drones in a false flag operation against the Baltic region. Minister Kaunas said the goal would be to make NATO waver and cut support for Ukraine, but he insists that won't happen. It follows warnings from Poland and the Baltic states that Russia could stage an attack or sabotage to shift focus away from the Ukraine war. Lithuanian President Gitanas Nausėda said in July that intelligence pointed to possible Russian attacks on infrastructure. The Kremlin has dismissed those warnings as scare stories. Poland, Lithuania, Latvia, and Estonia are all NATO members bordering Russia and strong backers of Kyiv. Russia has accused the Baltic states of letting Ukraine use their airspace for attacks, a claim they deny. Ukrainian drones have strayed into Baltic and Finnish airspace in recent months, which Kyiv blames on Russian signal jamming. Climate experts are sounding alarms about historic weather patterns this fall and winter. Scientists warn that this year's Super El Niño will bring heavy storms across the state and heighten the risk of landslides along the coastline. Thousands of California residents attended a virtual town hall to learn from scientists, public officials, and emergency preparedness experts on how California is preparing for stronger weather patterns before they occur. Andrea Jimenez reports.
3: El Niño is a naturally occurring warming of the tropical eastern Pacific Ocean that takes place every year. However, climate scientists and meteorologists are calling this year a super El Niño, warning that it will bring destructive floods, storms, and lightning to fire-prone regions unlike anything we've seen before. Super El Niños are rare, with only about 7 recorded in modern history. Over 5,700 people joined a virtual town hall led by State Senator Mike McGuire on August 4th to learn from scientists from across the state what Super El Niño is and how Californians can prepare for it. According to climate scientist Daniel Swain, weather patterns and models

0: in living memory in California.
1: Mark Merrifield of the Scripps Institution of Oceanography says an event of this magnitude is unprecedented. Experts don't know exactly how it will play out, but one thing is for certain. The highest sea levels on record are likely to occur this year.
2: For one thing that we can for sure count on is that sea levels will increase. They are already starting to increase. The satellite image in the top left here shows sea levels over half a foot higher in the eastern Pacific. That anomaly is spreading northward, and we can expect by fall, winter of this year that we should be seeing sea levels far above the average seasonal cycle going forward.
1: The Super El Niño is also set to bring high waves, high tides, and high rainfall, all of which increase the likelihood of coastal flooding and erosion. Experts say the most significant impacts are likely to occur between December and March and will bring an unusually wet winter. Nate Ortiz is the assistant director of the California Office of Emergency Services. Ortiz says there are some ways residents can prepare for the events Super El Niño could bring. He says people can do things like sign up for local emergency alerts and create a grab-and-go bag to have important documents ready to go at a moment's notice.
3: Gather key documents, keep things together, do the kind of prep work. So a grab-and-go bag is what we call it. It doesn't have to be fancy. Mine is in a Ziploc bag with, I think I put red paper on one side so I knew what it looked like. But, anything where you get your key documents together. And what are those? Those are passports, social security cards, birth certificates, anything like that, health insurance cards, prescription list, whatever you may need.
1: Climate scientist Swain says El Niño is expected to intensify in the coming months. Given the high concern for coastal flooding, he advised residents in high-risk areas to consider obtaining flood insurance coverage. Standard home insurance does not cover flood damage. Bay Area coastal cities like Pacifica, Sausalito, San Francisco, and San Rafael, which are already prone to king tides, can expect severe flooding this year. For KPFA News, I'm Andrea Jimenez.
4: Climate change isn't just a concern for Californians, as the United Nations has issued stark warnings that the El Niño is pushing nearly 50 million more people into acute hunger. Antonio Guterres, the UN Secretary General.
5: 2 months ago, I warned that El Niño was arriving on our doorstep. Now it is inside the house and turning up the heat. We have already endured a summer of extremes, record-shattering heat domes, apocalyptic wildfires raging in Spain, France, and far beyond, thousands of lives lost in the scorching conditions, and global sea surface temperatures with records in June and July. But according to the latest science, this is only a warm-up act. New forecasts released today by the World Meteorological Organization provide a stark picture of the period from August through October. El Niño is strengthening, adding fuel to a planet already on fire. The Pacific waters driving it have never been this warm, this early in an El Niño, and temperatures are still rising. Today's latest news indicates sea surface temperatures in key monitoring regions to average nearly 3 degrees Celsius above normal. At the same time, WMO's outlook shows that through October, nearly every land area on Earth is expected to be hotter than normal. Taken together, that risks shattering every seasonal record and driving even more severe effects worldwide. We are in uncharted territory.
4: A majority of scientists agree that climate change is a man-made issue. The UN Secretary General said that war is another man-made issue, further accelerating climate change. Along with humanitarian concerns over conflicts taking place in the Middle East, Guterres said fossil fuels used in conflict are contributing to heat waves and rising temperatures. He also added that some governments plan to produce more than twice as much fossil fuel in 2030 as the 1.5 degrees Celsius limits allow.
5: 2 years ago, this month, I launched a call to action on extreme heat.

0: Since then, we have helped more governments improve forecasts and early warnings. More cities have adopted heat action plans, and over 250 have joined the Beat the Heat initiative. These measures are saving lives, but the planet is heating faster than our response. We need far more action on four fronts. And fourth and fundamentally, the world must stop fueling the crisis. We hear much about record heat, drought, and wildfires, but not enough about the real change that is driving these events, the accelerating climate crisis powered by fossil fuels. It's time to stop treating each disaster as an isolated tragedy and recognize the systemic risk that is unfolding before our eyes. And make no mistake, the costs of fossil fuels are measured not only in climate disasters, but also in energy insecurity and geopolitical instability, as we see playing out today in the Middle East and beyond. Every new fossil fuel project approved today makes tomorrow heat waves more dangerous and our world less secure. Yet some governments still plan to produce more than twice as much fossil fuel in 2030 as the 1.5 degree limit allows. And fossil fuels still enjoy trillions of dollars a year in subsidies and underpricing. We are spending too much public money fueling the crisis and too little protecting the people from it. More coal, oil, and gas will lead to a more combustible future. Today's findings show that extreme heat is not a future threat. It is here. It is becoming more dangerous, and unless we act to protect people and tackle the root causes of the crisis, it will become deadlier still. The warm-up act is over. We cannot afford to wait for the main event. Thank you.
1: The Japanese city of Hiroshima marked the 81st anniversary of the dropping of the atomic bomb that ended World War II. Donna Warder reports.
2: A peace bell rang at 8:15 a.m. local time Thursday to mark 81 years ago when the U.S. dropped an atomic bomb on the Japanese city of Hiroshima and 3 days later Nagasaki. Hiroshima's mayor Kazumi Matsui criticized major powers for waging wars. He urged them to stop justifying the possession of nuclear weapons. Downplaying the inhumanity of nuclear weapons and accepting the use of force to pursue one's own prosperity risked cycles of violent retaliation that could ultimately result in another Hiroshima or Nagasaki. Japanese Prime Minister Sanae Takeuchi says Japan has maintained its post-war three non-nuclear principles, but even it has fallen short of expressing commitment for sticking with the policy into the future. I'm Donna Warder.
1: Brazilian Senator Flavio Bolsonaro, son of imprisoned far-right former President Jair Bolsonaro, has named his running mate for October's presidential election. Jair Bolsonaro began serving his 27-year prison sentence in November of last year for leading a coup attempt after losing the 2022 election to Brazil's current president, Luiz Inácio Lula da Silva. The younger Bolsonaro is the leading right-wing challenger to President Lula. He picked conservative Congressman Alfredo Gasper as his running mate. It's a surprise choice after weeks of uncertainty. He had considered adding a woman to broaden his appeal, but two potential picks failed to win their party's backing. Congressman Gasper represents Alagoas State and led a congressional probe into Brazil's Social Security Agency, an issue that touches Lula's son, who's been accused of receiving improper payments tied to the agency. He denies wrongdoing. An analyst says Gasper gives Bolsonaro a way to build support in Brazil's northeast, a Lula stronghold. Some major right-leaning parties have refused to formally back Bolsonaro nationally. Health authorities in Congo are monitoring passengers from a boat near Kinshasa after a traveler died with Ebola-like symptoms. Congo has been battling an Ebola outbreak since May with 4,000 confirmed cases, including more than 1,800 deaths. The boat had traveled for nearly 3 weeks along the Congo River with about 200 passengers who are now in quarantine. News of the death caused panic in Kinshasa. Meanwhile, health workers took to the streets today to protest over unpaid wages disrupting critical care. Karen Chamis has more.
3: The protest took place at the epicenter of the outbreak in Bunia, the capital of Ituri province, which accounts for nearly 90% of the Ebola cases in the country. Many workers abandoned several health facilities, even as aid workers warned that the disease is still spreading at an alarming rate. Confirmed cases in the outbreak, meanwhile, reached at least 3,973, with over 1,800 deaths, according to government data. It's the second largest Ebola outbreak on record, behind the 2014 to 2016 West Africa outbreak, in which more than 11,000 people died. I'm Karen Chamas.
1: President Donald Trump has dropped part of his $10 billion lawsuit against the BBC to avoid handing over his business financial records. Trump's legal team say he'll no longer claim the BBC's 2024 Panorama documentary caused financial harm to his businesses. He'll only pursue personal damages. That move came after his lawyers filed an emergency motion asking a judge to block an order requiring him to disclose financial records for at least 400 businesses held by his family trust, which is managed by his son, Donald Trump Jr. A U.S. magistrate judge had ruled last month that the BBC could access those records, since Trump's original lawsuit claimed the documentary damaged his brand and businesses. Since the records would eventually become public through the case, Trump's lawyers argued the order would cause, quote, irreparable harm. A Miami judge temporarily paused that order after Trump's team agreed to narrow the claims. BBC lawyers pushed back, questioning how Trump can claim $10 billion in harm while disclaiming damage to his businesses. The lawsuit stems from Trump's accusation that the BBC misleadingly edited his January 6th speech. The BBC has not commented. A Senate committee has voted to hold Dr. Anthony Fauci in contempt of Congress after he invoked the Fifth Amendment to avoid answering questions at a hearing on the COVID pandemic last week. Committee Chair Ron Paul, a longtime foe of Fauci, wants to skip a step in the process and send the referral directly to the Justice Department. Democrats blast the move as political theater, a show trial, and a dangerous precedent. Christopher Martinez reports.
4: Dr. Anthony Fauci served at the National Institutes of Health for 54 years, including nearly 40 as head of the National Institute of Allergy and Infectious Diseases, and finally as the White House medical advisor during the COVID pandemic. But if Republican Senator Rand Paul and his majority Republican Senate Homeland Security and Government Affairs Committee get their way, Fauci could be on the way to spend up to 1 year in prison.
5: On this vote, the yeas are 8, the nays are 5, and the motion is agreed to.
4: The committee vote, along party lines, comes 8 days after the committee called on Fauci to testify at a hearing on the COVID-19 pandemic, where, after an opening statement, Fauci refused to answer questions, invoking the Fifth Amendment 111 times. Committee Chair Paul explained the reason for the resolution, saying all he had to do was tell the truth. More than 100 times, though, he refused.
6: That is what we are voting on today, not his opinions, not his policies, not anything he said from a podium 6 years ago. We are voting on whether a witness who has received the benefit of a sweeping federal pardon can be ordered by this committee to answer questions and then defy that order without consequence.
4: Other Republicans voiced their support for the contempt resolution, sometimes in a rather mocking tone. Senator Ron Johnson is a Republican from Wisconsin.
7: Last Wednesday's hearing was an excellent hearing. From a standpoint of legitimate questions being raised, legitimate questions the American people want answers to, legitimate questions that some of them only Anthony Fauci, Saint Fauci, Mr. Science could answer.
4: In addition to announcing he would vote yes on contempt, Johnson announced yet another interview with Fauci to come, this time to be transcribed and behind closed doors.
7: You say you have nothing to hide. Good, we'll do it behind closed doors. We'll transcribe it. That's only one of the interviews we'll be conducting. So again, no, last week's hearing just began the accountability. There's a lot more accountability that's required.
4: Committee Chair Paul blasted Fauci specifically for giving an opening statement before taking the Fifth, with his attorney also trying to speak.
6: The Fifth Amendment doesn't allow you to testify on the other side of the question. Basically, you are allowed not to self-incriminate, but you're not allowed to say, oh, I'm not going to self-incriminate, but then I'm going to condemn the committee and the investigation. So he attempted to do that in his opening statement.
4: Democrats on the committee disagreed with Paul's interpretation. Richard Blumenthal is a Democrat from Connecticut.
8: And to respond to Senator Paul, there is well-established precedent that witnesses have their attorneys here make statements before the committee, even during the McCarthy hearings. There is also well-established precedent for a witness providing a statement at the outset and then declining to answer questions.
4: He cited a specific recent example to make his point.
8: President Trump invoked the Fifth Amendment 440 times in his deposition with the New York Attorney General. Nobody held him in contempt for doing so. This right is so fundamental that we ought to seriously consider before we take this immensely historic step.
4: After the party line vote in committee, the normal process is for the contempt referral to go to the full Senate for a vote. But Committee Chair Paul indicated last week that instead he would move it directly to the Justice Department in order to, in his words, not waste time. Meanwhile, the 85-year-old Dr. Fauci has now been subpoenaed by three Republican state attorneys general as part of a joint probe into his handling of the COVID-19 pandemic. Reporting for Pacifica Radio News KPFA, I'm Christopher Martinez.
1: A government watchdog said Elon Musk's Doge overstated its federal savings claims. The Government Accountability Office reviewed $110 billion of the $215 billion in cuts Doge claimed on its website. Investigators found Doge took credit for lease cancellations that were already underway before the group existed and said it terminated contracts that actually weren't. Of $61 billion in claimed contract savings, the GAO said more than half, nearly $35 billion, couldn't be verified or wasn't actually terminated. The report was requested by Democratic Senators Gary Peters and Richard Blumenthal. Peters said Musk and the administration claimed savings they couldn't substantiate and refused to show their work. The GAO said it tried to get answers from Doge but got no response. Musk and the White House have not commented. Doge swept through federal agencies after President Trump's second term began, dismantling USAID, USAID, and much of the Consumer Financial Protection Bureau. President Donald Trump said he is once again trying to limit birthright citizenship in the U.S. as he signed two executive actions on immigration today. Trump said he believed his latest actions will be constitutional. The move comes after the Trump administration appears to have missed a deadline to ask the Supreme Court to reconsider its rejection of the president's original birthright citizenship restrictions, which the high court ruled against earlier this year. Ed Donahue reports.
9: President Trump signed two executive actions on immigration. One deals with birthright citizenship. It would limit the number of people eligible to become U.S. citizens after being born in the country. The second would curb birth tourism, increasing visa restrictions on people who want to give birth in the U.S.
10: This will give us the right to do it in a much more forceful manner. But they've taken birthright citizenship and they've made a joke out of it.
9: The president tried at the start of his second term to end birthright citizenship. 2 months ago, the Supreme Court upheld a broad conception of it, rejecting the president's previous attempts to declare children born to people in the U.S. illegally or temporarily aren't American citizens.
10: Unfortunately, we had a bad decision, very unfair decision. Our country suffers because of it. And we're ending it a different way.
9: Opponents had sued, saying the earlier executive order went against the 14th Amendment. The president says he thinks his latest actions would be constitutional. Ed Donahue, Washington.
1: I'm Scott Bamba. 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We'll be back with more after this.
11: 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So let's slow it down. 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Be kind, beginning with you. Kindness may seem small, it isn't. It's how we carry each other through in times like these. Information matters, care matters too. KPFA is here for both. 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
1: A divided federal appeals court ruled this week that the Trump administration improperly terminated billions of dollars in clean energy funds, handing a win to nonprofits chosen to run the Biden-era program. The decision is on hold for several days, giving the EPA time to appeal to the Supreme Court. At issue is the Greenhouse Gas Reductions Fund, a $20 billion program known as a Green Bank that financed loans for small energy projects. EPA Administrator Lee Zeldin had accused the nonprofits of mismanagement and fraud, froze the money, and terminated their grants. The groups denied wrongdoing and sued. Six of 10 judges on the U.S. Court of Appeals for the D.C. Circuit agreed the EPA likely violated the law when it terminated the grants over a policy disagreement. The remaining four judges sided with the EPA, arguing Trump's tax and spending law gave the agency authority to end the grants. The EPA has not commented on the ruling. The Senate Finance Committee held a hearing today on the solvency crisis facing Social Security. It's estimated the Social Security Trust Fund could become insolvent in 2032, which could lead to drastic cuts to retired and disabled American benefits unless action is taken to shore up its finances. Max Pringle reports.
13: Idaho Republican Mike Crapo chairs the Senate Finance Committee. He suggested forming a task force to study Social Security solvency that could produce a report that Congress could use to craft legislation. He referred to a 1983 commission that worked on the issue as a guide.
14: That process demonstrated the value of creating a forum where policymakers could work through difficult issues and build consensus on a bipartisan basis. More than two decades later, I participated in another bipartisan effort to develop recommendations to address our nation's long-term fiscal challenges. Along with Senator Dick Durbin, the Democratic co-author of one of the process bills that will be discussed today.
13: Oregon Senator Ron Wyden is the ranking Democrat on the panel. He said the time for special commissions is long past. He said Americans want action now from Congress to fix Social Security's solvency issues.
15: Trump and the MAGA crowd give huge tax breaks to billionaires and massive corporations. That's what they did last year. And that bill plundered Social Security by $168 billion. You don't have to take my word for it. The number comes from the Social Security Actuary Office itself.
13: Senator Wyden said the Democratic plan is to increase payroll taxes on wealthy Americans, who, on average, pay a much lower rate on payroll taxes than middle-income Americans.
15: That can be done by updating Social Security to reflect the economy of today and ask billionaires to pay their fair share through the payroll and income taxes. That's it. So I wish that the Finance Committee was here to make sure that we have a substantive debate. Instead, the concept being discussed today would act as a shortcut for Republicans to carry out their long-sought goal of slashing Social Security benefit for retirees and raising taxes on middle-class folks.
13: Rebecca Vallis is with the National Academy of Social Insurance. It's a nonpartisan think tank studying social insurance programs. She said Social Security has bipartisan support from most Americans, and she said they want wealthy Americans to contribute their fair share to keep the program solvent.
16: Americans across party lines, income, education, and generations support starting by reforming the payroll tax cap for higher earners and are also interested in looking to other sources of wealth and income that have increasingly escaped Social Security's financing structure as the economy has shifted.
13: Republicans have proposed fixes like cutting Social Security benefits and raising the retirement age. both of which are deeply unpopular with many Americans. For KPFA News, I'm Max Pringle.
1: The Federal Communications Commission has voted today to eliminate the rule capping local TV station ownership at 39% of U.S. households. The Republican-led commission voted 2-1 along party lines to scrap the cap in favor of reviewing ownership deals case by case. In a report given before the vote, Media Bureau Deputy Division Chief Chad Guo testified that the original rule had become obsolete.
17: Limiting the percentage of households that networks may reach through stations the networks could own and operate themselves once ensured the network's continued reliance on affiliated television stations for the nationwide distribution of network programming. However, now that networks can reach viewers directly via non-broadcast platforms, the national cap no longer plays a role in maintaining this balance. Instead, the national cap constrains the ability of broadcast television station owners to attract capital and generate revenue through achieving greater scale. Eliminating the national cap would remove these restrictions and provide leverage to owners of local broadcast television stations against national networks by enabling these station owners to expand their nationwide audience reach.
1: The government has limited broadcast ownership since 1941, aiming to preserve local control, a diversity of viewpoints, and competition in TV markets so that no single company could dominate what Americans watch. Congress raised the cap to its current 39% level in a 2004 law. FCC Chair Brendan Carr said the old law created unfair rules against the owners of local broadcasters.
18: National programmers are free to reach 100% of their relevant markets by distributing their programs direct to consumer or through deals they cut with virtual cable companies that have nationwide reach. Cable channels, they can reach 100% of the country. Social media sites, 100% too. Same with Netflix, podcasts, and all other forms of digital content. Even the old newspaper has no limits on marketing itself to 100% of households. But not so with the owners of local broadcast.
1: Carr added that the limitation imposed by the law negatively affected regulators as much as it did the companies under their purview.
18: The FCC has had a bright line rule that generally prevented the agency from even considering the merits of certain deals. Maybe a deal that exceeds the 39% cap is a good one. Maybe it's a bad one. Today's decision lets the parties make their case, allows all stakeholders to be heard, and ensures that the agency will decide consistent with our public interest review.
1: Carr said today's change will help local broadcasters survive. He cited a similar law that had limited outside investment in newspapers for similar reasons, arguing that rule had prevented companies from injecting financing into the industry when it was most needed, leading to the decline of local newspapers. He vowed not to make the same mistake with local broadcasters.
18: The FCC kept a rule on the books in the name of localism that contributed to the gutting of local newspapers. Maybe the FCC was slow to see the forest from the trees. Maybe it just thought the politics were too fraught. It's always easier to say something must be done while doing nothing. The courts contributed to entertaining activist lawsuits to overturn FCC efforts at reform, but the outcome is the same either way. I don't want local broadcast TV to go the way of local newspapers.
1: Fellow Republican Commissioner Olivia Trustee said that the rule change would improve the health of local broadcast television.
19: Although I do not view this proceeding as a silver bullet to reverse audience or marketplace trends entirely, I do believe that eliminating the cap removes a regulatory constraint that can unnecessarily stand in the way of strengthening broadcasters' ability to compete and serve their communities. Greater scale can improve financial sustainability. It can provide additional resources to invest in local journalism, emergency coverage, investigative reporting, and community programming. It can improve broadcasters' bargaining position with national networks and enhance their ability to compete for valuable programming such as live sports. Most importantly, it can help strengthen broadcasters in the current marketplace. And stronger broadcasters are better positioned to continue fulfilling the public interest obligations that Congress has assigned to them.
1: The lone Democrat on the panel, Ana Gomez, disagreed. She conceded that the economic model for local broadcast stations has become increasingly precarious as changes in technology, and especially social media, create new competition for market share. But she said removing the cap would not solve the problem.
20: Broadcasters are being squeezed from both sides. Digital giants compete for their most valuable programming and advertising, while consolidation pressures at the national level threaten the local reporting and public safety functions on which communities rely. But eliminating the cap does not free local broadcasters from that strain. It just changes who is doing the squeezing. A handful of station group giants does not represent the wishes of local broadcasters. They are large national companies that own local stations and increasingly dictate what airs on them without much local input. Trading a squeeze from big tech for a squeeze from big media does nothing to protect the communities this cap was designed to serve.
1: Gomez noted that the move could be illegal, saying only Congress can lift the cap. She said that that was not a partisan opinion.
20: It's worth noting that Republicans with deep firsthand knowledge of this issue also agree the commission cannot do what it is attempting to do today. Former FCC Commissioner Michael Riley has been unequivocal that the FCC lacks authority to change the cap. Former House Majority Leader Tom DeLay, who negotiated the 39% compromise, has stressed that Congress intentionally wrote the cap into law to prevent FCC revision. And Senate Commerce Chair Ted Cruz has said he is skeptical a change can be made absent an act of Congress.
1: More than just illegal, Gomez said removing the cap is bad policy.
20: It invites further consolidation at a time when consolidation has consistently resulted in newsroom mergers, content duplication, fewer independent voices, and higher retransmission consent fees passed directly to consumers. It strengthens negotiating leverage for large national owners while doing nothing to ensure that the gains from consolidation translate into increasing community-focused reporting or improving emergency communications.
1: Gomez also warned the move could hand more control of the airwaves to a small number of large companies favored by the Trump administration, like Nexstar and Sinclair, which have the president's backing to expand. Notably, the vote follows the agency's approval in March of Nexstar's $3.5 billion purchase of Tegna, which would let Nexstar reach 80% of U.S. households, a deal currently on hold amid a court challenge. Critics, including some conservatives like Newsmax chief Chris Ruddy, say the change could fuel harmful consolidation. In 2018, Sports and, at the time, culture blog Deadspin compiled a video of dozens of Sinclair-owned news stations all reading the same ostensibly original script.
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22: false news has become all too common on social media.
23: More alarming, some media outlets
22: publish their own personal bias and agenda to control exactly what people think, and this is extremely dangerous to our democracy.
1: Public interest groups have vowed to sue. Meanwhile, the FCC took up additional proposals today at its monthly meeting. Among the items explored were a new phone-to-satellite connection and proposed changes to how rural hospitals and clinics get connected to broadband. KPFA's Annetta Felix has the details.
24: The Federal Communications Commission met Thursday to vote on proposals that could affect your phone, healthcare in rural America, among others. First on the agenda was satellites. Cell towers don't reach everywhere, so when you drive through the mountains or a rural stretch of highway, your phone can lose signal, except if you have a satellite phone. But the FCC just voted to change that. The plan is for your regular phone to connect straight to a satellite without a satellite phone. That's called direct-to-device technology, or D2D. FCC Chairman Brendan Carr says the goal is to keep your phone connected even in places with no cell towers, like mountains, rural roads, and disaster zones.
25: D2D services will allow consumers to connect directly from their smartphone or other device to a low-Earth orbit satellite. No need for a standalone satellite dish, and that will mean instant in ubiquitous connectivity.
24: But not everyone was fully on board. Commissioner Gomez voted yes, but warned that squeezing a new use into already crowded airwaves needs a careful look.
0: I'm glad to see that the FCC is continuously thinking about ways to support technological innovation and to improve spectrum utilization. At the same time, I am concerned about the effect this new use could have on existing permitted unlicensed uses in already congested bands. That is why, as we explore permitting innovative uses of spectrum like the one described in this NPRM, it is critical that we ask thorough questions and ground our proposals in technological studies that help us to strike the right balance between allowing new uses without undoing previous technological advances.
24: The measure passed, but the public will get weeks to weigh in before the FCC writes an actual rule. Finally, on rural healthcare, the FCC runs a program that helps pay for high-speed internet at hospitals and clinics in rural areas. Commissioner Trustee says she visited hospitals which provide life-saving care for remote patients via doctor visits or telehealth. Commissioners voted to speed up funding for the program across America, from Alaska to New Mexico.
19: In Alaska, I saw firsthand the importance of broadband-enabled medical care in some of our nation's most remote communities, including Eek and the Kenai Peninsula. In Kansas, I met with broadband providers working to ensure that disabled veterans can access the healthcare services they need.
24: That rule passed unanimously. The satellite plan and the rural hospital plan would both be open for public comment before they become final. Reporting for KPFA Radio, I'm Annetta Felix.
1: NASA astronauts have completed the 96th U.S. spacewalk at the International Space Station as an Elon Musk-launched rocket crashed into the moon. Joan Walsh reports.
2: NASA astronauts Anil Menton and Jessica Meir completed a 6-hour and 27-minute spacewalk to upgrade the International Space Station's electrical system. The astronauts prepared one of the station's power channels for future installation of a new rollout solar arrays known as IROSAs. The arrays will provide additional power for critical station operations and eventual support its safe, controlled deorbit. It was the 281st spacewalk conducted in support of the station's assembly, maintenance, and upgrades. The mission marked Menton's first spacewalk and Meir's sixth, but it marked the United States' 96th spacewalk.
3: As Anil Menon and Jessica Meir have safely returned back inside the International Space Station, their helmets and gloves now coming off, and they will get situated back again as another spacewalk right around the corner again on Thursday, August 13th.
2: The spacewalk comes a day after a pair of lunar landers launched from SpaceX rocket after drifting off course for the past year slammed into the moon. Lunar litter and crashing space debris are growing concerns that many fear will worsen amid a new space race among billionaires. NASA insists the crash poses no danger to Earth, while astronomers have been waiting to catch a glimpse of the crash site to study the debris that may have been caused by the collision. Juliana Scheinman, director of NASA science at SpaceX, says the company is working to avoid future wrecks, stressing that this projected crash was not deliberate. She claimed that a combination of solar activity and gravity accidentally put it on a collision course with the moon.
5: What has happened is essentially a mixture of solar activity and gravity forces have put it on a path towards the moon. One of the things that we're working in partnership with NASA and the other appropriate agencies is what is the best future disposal path for high energy missions that are in a, you know, the sun, earth, moon system.
2: The Associated Press reports that a Korean satellite has captured the first pictures of the moon's fresh crash scene. The Denuri spacecraft flew over the impact site soon after a SpaceX rocket inadvertently plowed into the moon Wednesday. Denuri made multiple passes from the lunar orbit. This terrain is noticeably darker when the rocket hit and carved out a crater. The Korea Aerospace Research Institute released the photos Thursday. NASA expects its lunar orbiter to fly over the crash site next week. Despite the air, stock in Elon Musk's space company rose Thursday, even after many SpaceX insiders were freed up to sell for the first time. In June, Musk sold SpaceX shares to the public for the first time in the biggest initial public offering ever. Shares jumped as high as $225 a share, briefly making Musk a trillionaire. Meanwhile, a rare total solar eclipse is set to sweep over parts of Europe next week. The event is expected to boost tourism in Spain, where the path of total darkness will pass on August 12th. Parts of Greenland, Iceland, and Portugal will also experience the eclipse. For KPFA News, I'm Joan Walsh.
1: California's uninsured rate could nearly double to almost 15% by 2030, according to new reporting by the independent newsroom CalMatters. This only 2 years after the state had managed to reach an insured rate of 95%. Budget shortfalls and new federal restrictions are forcing the state to roll back a health care coverage system it spent over a decade building. Researchers at UC Berkeley and UCLA project an estimated 2.2 million Californians could lose insurance over the next 4 years, with the losses hitting hardest among undocumented immigrants and low-income residents. Southern California is expected to see the steepest declines, and Black, Asian, and Latino Californians will lose coverage at higher rates than other groups. The losses stem largely from President Donald Trump's One Big Beautiful Bill tax and spending law, which rewrote Medicaid rules and cut federal funding to California. State officials estimate California's Medicaid program, Medi-Cal, could lose more than $30 billion a year once the changes fully take effect next year. The law's biggest change requires many adults to prove they're working or volunteering at least 80 hours a month to keep coverage, along with shorter eligibility periods. Past experience with Medicaid work requirements offers a preview of what could unfold nationally. A 2021 federal review by the Department of Health and Human Services found that when Arkansas implemented a similar work requirement in 2018, roughly 18,000 beneficiaries, about a quarter of those subject to the rule, were disenrolled for noncompliance within 9 months, with no corresponding increase in employment. Overall, the requirement cut Medicaid coverage in the targeted population by 12 percentage points. The review found more than 95% of those subject to the rule were already working enough hours or should have qualified for an exemption, but lost coverage anyway, largely due to confusion and lack of awareness about the reporting requirements. Similar patterns emerged elsewhere. New Hampshire's work requirement would have removed 67% of those subject to it had courts not blocked it, and in Michigan, nearly a third of beneficiaries, roughly 80,000 people, faced losing coverage of its version before it too was struck down. Last week, a federal judge rejected a bid by California and two dozen other states to pause the Big Beautiful Bill work requirements nationwide, ruling he wasn't convinced the rules would cause irreparable harm. The judge did say the states could still challenge requirements on the merits. The Big Beautiful Bill also let enhanced Affordable Care Act subsidies expire, which has already cut covered California enrollment by 140,000 people. Meanwhile, the state has already made its own cuts to slow Medi-Cal's growth. In January, California froze enrollment for undocumented adults, and starting next summer, immigrants without legal status will lose dental benefits and face new monthly premiums. Changes expected to push about 800,000 people off coverage. State lawmakers also dropped coverage of weight loss drugs for people who are simply overweight, scaled back case management and medical meal delivery services, and reinstated a wealth test that caps how much savings enrollees can have. State officials note lawmakers approved the budget behind the cuts, and despite the changes, Governor Newsom said he remains committed to supporting universal coverage. As the hits to Medi-Cal continue to come fast and furious, California is funding a network of thousands of community health workers, also known as Promotoras, to help low-income families understand health insurance options. Suzanne Potter reports.
4: A few years ago, the state added these services as a benefit in Medi-Cal, which is the Golden State's Medicaid program. Mar Velez, policy director with the Latino Coalition for a Healthy California, says they're trusted bilingual messengers who can lay out the changes clearly.
6: Community health workers, promotoras de salud, are the lifeline to our community to be able to adhere to these new burdensome requirements. We need to ensure that they continue to be funded, protected from any state cuts.
4: Republicans in Congress passed huge cuts to Medicaid last summer and put the savings toward immigration enforcement and tax cuts. As a result, starting in January, people on Medi-Cal will have to follow new work requirements and recertify their eligibility every 6 months. California froze new enrollment for undocumented families starting last January. Starting next July, many undocumented families will lose dental coverage and have a new copay for medical visits. Nora Vigil is a patient service advocate with Lifelong Medical Care in Berkeley, trained by the advocacy group Visión y Compromiso. She says the immigration crackdown has many families running scared.
7: One of the problems that we have now in the clinic is that they don't want to come to be assisted because they are afraid that we are connected with immigration. People, they are afraid to be deported.
4: In addition, federal cuts to the SNAP program mean many low-income families are losing access to CalFresh food assistance. For California News Service, I'm Suzanne Potter. Find our trust indicators at publicnewsservice.org.
1: A landmark California law requiring disclosure of AI-generated content took effect over the weekend, timed to coincide with new European Union regulations. The California AI Transparency Act requires companies using generative AI to embed digital markers, like a digital signature, disclosing that fact in a piece of content's metadata. Democratic State Senator Josh Becker, the law's co-author, called it a, quote, nutrition list of what went into the content. Becker said the law aims to combat deepfakes, scams, and election misinformation. A new bill, Senate Bill 1000, would expand the requirement to all generative AI products, regardless of user base. Companies hosting social media content have until January 1st to comply, including for user-generated content. Violators face up to fines of up to $5,000 per violation. Google rolled back an AI image generation feature it introduced in Google Earth this week, just a day after launch, following criticism over its potential for misinformation. The tool, powered by Google's Nano Banana 2 model, let users generate photorealistic images on top of real satellite and aerial imagery using text prompts, raising concerns it could be used to fabricate scenes at real-world landmarks and monuments. Google said it saw people sharing screenshots of AI-generated images that appeared to violate company policies, though it hasn't specified what those violations were. The company defended the tool, saying the generated images didn't appear in the main Google Earth experience and were watermarked as AI-created. Investigator and AI tool researcher Hank Van S. posted his own experiments with the tool on social media, which included placing a refugee camp on the U.S.-Mexico border and a nuclear plant in Iran. Commenters on his post noted Google's AI watermark could be easily sidestepped by techniques as simple as taking a picture of the original picture. Bay Area weather this evening, mostly clear, lows around 60, partly cloudy tomorrow morning before becoming sunny, highs in the 80s to lower 90s. In the Central Valley, clear tonight with lows in the low 70s. Tomorrow, sunny and hot with a high near 105. In Los Angeles tonight, partly cloudy with lows in the high 60s. Sunny tomorrow with a high near 90. That's it for the news tonight. I'm Scott Baba. Good evening.

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It is 9 o'clock. Coming up next, the best of the Tom Hartman program.

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1: Hey, welcome back to the program. On the line with us is our dear friend Heidi Sigmund-Kuta, also known as Betty Dangerous. Betty Dangerous over on Substack. She's the author and Emmy Award-winning investigative reporter, co-host of the Radicalized Truth Survives podcast. Subscribe to her newsletter at Betty Dangerous. And Betty is spelled without the Y, B-E-T-T-E, dangerous.com. It's great having you with us. So you've got a couple of pieces here, an Awaken France and Trump Fails Money Laundering Investigations. Let's talk about the money laundering first. This is a big deal.
2: Yeah.
1: And I'm astonished that when Capital One came out with this 2 days ago, that it was not at the top of the headlines all across the country. You can imagine if Joe Biden or Barack Obama had had their bank accounts closed for engaging in federal felony money laundering, that, you know, there would be an explosion.
2: You could imagine that. And the issue, I was thinking about how to present this to your listeners today. And I was thinking that we have been faced for the last decade with two separate realities. One is that fact-based world that you and I grew up in that started with a couple of television channels and we could kind of come to a consensus on things. And the other is this alternate reality that has been pushed on us primarily the last decade, primarily by foreign interference and the assist of Trump's MAGA scene, as well as, you know, the GOP being very complicit. Because when soon as Kellyanne Conway started talking about alternate facts, that should have been the day that it just got shut down. But that's not what happened. Instead, we wake up to this daily deluge of awful lies, disinformation, and what's real is even scarier. But the fact is there really is a fact-based world. Trump wants to pretend he's winning at everything. But 5 years ago, middle of 2021, 385 of his Trump Organization bank accounts were shut by Capital One because he did not pass their anti-money laundering sniff test. So just right there, Tom, imagine 385 accounts. What are you doing with all those accounts? Like, what are you doing? Like, why do you need so many accounts, right? Mm. So we only find this out, and you're so right, it gets papered over by the deluge of awful, but we only found this out because Trump sued Capital One, saying it was politically motivated for January 6th. Capital One is saying, we don't shut accounts for political motivations. That's not what we do. We have to comply with the law. And these accounts were shut down in 2021 under Biden's administration. Interestingly, we also find out that that same year, JP Morgan Chase also shut down Trump accounts. For the same reason, they did not pass their anti-money laundering sniff test. They don't spell it out as clearly as Capital One does, but they basically say we would never do anything for political motivations. This is because we had enough concerns about what was happening with these accounts that we had to shut them down. And as you know, six-time bankrupt Donald Trump has had debanking issues in the past.
1: Yeah, to say the very least. I mean, it's kind of legendary how Russian oligarchs in particular, but, you know, corrupt people from all over the world have come to New York with suitcases full of money or with third-party checks and bought property to launder their money. I mean, you know, money laundering is a major, the number one way that money is laundered around the world right now is through real estate. There are two advanced democracies that allow this. And I believe it's the United States and the UK. I may be wrong about the UK, but fact check me on that. But there's only two of us that basically allow anonymous real estate transactions.
2: London isn't called Londongrad for nothing. UK, London has had the same type of problems that we have had with dark money. As we've talked about on your show, Trump was only one of two people in real estate in New York at the time that would actually allow anonymous shell companies to purchase their condos. And that then became the home for Russian oligarchs. It became the home for many nefarious activities. They were busting mob bosses there. They had illegal gambling going on there. And anybody from the outside looking in, you know, Australia did not allow Trump to build a casino in the 80s because of their concerns with mob ties,
1: neither
2: their concerns
1: Las Vegas.
2: With money laundering.
1: Yeah, neither did Las Vegas.
2: in the world of real facts, we found out that the so-called President of the United States did not pass the money laundering test. And the reason I put fail in the headlines is that, as you know, Trump being a Roy Cohen acolyte always has to have the appearance that he's winning. But we know for a fact that Trump quite often, when it comes to reality, actually loses. We know that he was convicted over the hush money case. And what was that case? That was a money laundering case. That was moving money for an illicit purpose and then having to, go through. And again, we've talked about this, but I have to say it. Why do you think his administration is going after international law so hard? Because he fits the profile of these leaders that can actually be charged for the crimes they're committing. So he's trying to keep ahead of the law. But, you know, if international law holds, he too may end up with the same types of charges that his friends Netanyahu and Putin have. So yeah. I like to stay in the fact-based world.
1: Yeah, I'm with you. You also wrote a piece titled An Awakened France. You said France is experiencing an awakening of sorts. What's going on there?
2: Yeah. Oh, it's so interesting because France is actually hardening itself against, there is a real battlefield, and it's the social media tech battlefield. It's the media influencers. And because countries in Europe, just like America, we cherished our free speech, we cherished our freedoms, we did not really want to have to look so hard at the actual battlefield, and the battlefield was for our minds. So France is paving the way in Europe for, you know, hardening itself against these types of attacks. And they did something very interesting this week in particular. They actually expelled a Russian propagandist. They said, you have to leave our country. This is somebody who had been the head of RT, Russia's state media network, in France. And when RT was banned in France in 2022 at the time of the full-scale invasion, she stayed behind and then was hired by the French version of Rupert Murdoch to continue doing basically Russian propaganda. Well, France just told her to get out. And what is so interesting is I thought that the appeals process was going to go on forever and she was still going to be able to do her Russian talking points every day. Her name, by the way, is Xenia Fedorova. Very lovely person, just like many of the Red Sparrows that we're familiar with. But what's interesting is on Monday, they already denied her appeal. So she has to leave and, you know, go back to Russia, where I'm sure they will find a use for somebody who's very refined in their propaganda approach. But that's not all they did. The second thing they did is their legislation was just passed to ban social media for users under the age of 15. Macron has been talking about this a lot. He's very concerned about the mental health of young people. We know that the Steve Bannons of the world, the Putins of the world, have been using social media to target young people. So France is saying, wait, there's something wrong with this. And I look at it like, maybe it's not going to be something that's foolproof, but at least the kids are going to know that they're doing something wrong if they log on to Telegram at 2 a.m. And it's going to be a multi-part process. They're still figuring it out. But it's the first country in Europe to do that. And I think other countries will be taking note.
1: Yeah, I think so too. It's truly remarkable how effective the Russian propaganda machine is, you know, particularly with regard to social media. Heidi Sigmund-Kuda, Betty Dangerous, BettyDangerous.com, B-E-T-T-E. Hey, Betty, Heidi, thank you so much for dropping by today. It's always great talking
2: with
1: you.
2: Thanks, Tom.
1: Yeah. And by the way, our newsletter is free over on Substack. 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
3: How many flags have to burn in the square?

But anyhow, David wants, you know, he published an op-ed yesterday in the New York Times saying basically, I get it. You guys don't want me to take over CNN because you think I'm going to turn it into Fox News or something like that. And I won't. You don't have to worry. You can trust me. Right. I mean, this is the guy who put Barry Weiss in charge of CBS News, who, you know, is spiking stories. Scott Pelley said they told me to lie on the air, basically, to support Donald Trump. And, of course, it was Donald Trump who's FCC and SEC oversaw and DOJ said that the merger was just fine. And he says, when it comes to our news operations, I do not aspire to lead these companies to bend their newsrooms to my views. I believe that news should be based on facts and truths. Really? Then, you know, why did Scott Pelley say that CBS News management, specifically Barry Weiss, I believe, quote, instructed me to inject falsehoods and bias into a politically sensitive story? Why did Barry Weiss, you know, spike the story on CECOT, on this horrible torture prison that Bukele is running down in El Salvador that Trump was using? You know, it's just pretty damn breathtaking. You know, this news network, you know, CBS News, has basically become a mouthpiece for Donald Trump. And sadly, by becoming a mouthpiece for Donald Trump, they're also becoming a mouthpiece for Putin. Greg Oliar was writing about this week. But just in the past week, Donald Trump ordered our United Nations ambassador to vote with Russia, North Korea, Belarus, and Nicaragua to block a UN resolution condemning Russia's invasion of Ukraine. Now, think about that for a minute. All of the nations on earth, except for Russia, Belarus, North Korea, and Nicaragua, Daniel Ortega's little place, all of the other countries in the world have said, we're going to condemn Russia. Last night, they killed 18 people in Kyiv. Ukraine is out of anti-missile technology. They have no more Patriots. And Trump, for a year and a half, has refused to send them any. They cannot defend themselves. Russia's just dropping missiles into the capital city every single night and killing people, civilians. These are war crimes. And every country in the world wanted to get together and condemn this, and Trump said, no, the United States is going to vote with Russia on this. This is just this week. He sent Marco Rubio to Riyadh to meet with Russian officials to negotiate a peace in Ukraine with nobody from Ukraine in the room. You think Trump is not working for Putin? And Ellison is not advancing Putin's interests thereby? He sent, you know, his smug vice president to Munich to insist that the greatest threat to Europe is not Russian aggression. It's the fact that Germany doesn't allow Nazis to speak favorably about Adolf Hitler. It's breathtaking. He had a 90-minute phone call, Trump did, with Putin, and came out and basically said Ukraine should just roll over. After his phone conversation with Putin, he went to his Nazi-infested social media site and posted that Ukraine is the aggressor in this war, not Russia. That Kyiv was asking for it, just like those women who, you know, wore clothing that provoked Trump to have to rape them or grab them, as he so famously bragged. I mean, you know, we've known for a long, long time that Putin wants America sick, he wants America broke, he wants America less secure, and he wants us at war with ourselves, as Greg Oliar points out. And so what does Trump do? He puts, to make us sick, in charge of our health system, he puts a lawyer who has no health background whatsoever and subscribes to a bunch of nutcase theories about health, who eats roadkill, who got a brain worm from eating roadkill, who jacks himself on testosterone.

0: testosterone. That's our health. Our intelligence systems, he turned them over to Tulsi Gabbard, who is, you know, not just a cult member, but also has been in the bag for Putin for years. He turned the oversight of our government over to Elon Musk. We had 30-some-odd different agencies that were investigating Musk or his companies for criminal activity. And all of those investigations were suddenly stopped when Musk just fired everybody who was doing it. It wasn't that sweet. And how did Musk get to do that? Well, he put $250 million up to get Donald Trump elected. And it worked. I mean, you know, this guy who does ketamine. And now his new attorney general, no problem. None of this helps Americans. All of this, as Greg Olier points out, all of this helps Russia. Trump forced the CIA to send a list of 2,000 of its recent hires. Now these people know who are the spies that work for us. It's just crazy. You have Paul Manafort handing internal polling for the Republican Party over to Russia. Paul Manafort was convicted of this, and Trump pardoned him. In his first week in the Oval Office back in 2017, he was laughing his ass off with Sergei Kislyak and Sergei Lavrov, the Russian ambassador and the Russian secretary of state, or foreign minister is his official title, because he had just burned one of our spies. It was actually an Israeli spy, but same deal. In Syria, a spy in Syria. This is who this guy is, and we've got billionaires in this country saying, oh, well, we're gonna do the media so that it's nice to him. Whether it's David Ellison or whether it's, you know, one of the Murdoch family. It's just crazy. Under any other circumstances, you would be thinking that this is the Manchurian candidate. That this would be impossible. That we've got a Russian agent in the White House. And that we've got billionaires trying to support those efforts. It's just remarkable. Phil Itner, the veteran war correspondent based out of Kyiv, Ukraine, host of the brilliant On the Edge podcast. Philip Itner over on YouTube, Itner Philip on social media. Phil, welcome back to the program. How are things? I understand that you guys are completely out of anti-aircraft or anti-ballistic missiles, and Russia's just beating the crap out of Kyiv. Is that right?
1: Yeah, well, apparently so. And that's down to the Trump administration going back and forth on their promises about providing interceptor missiles, which are the only thing that can knock out these ballistic missiles that Russia's shooting at Kyiv, because they know the interceptors don't exist here anymore. They're able to get through. The Ukrainians can shoot down drones. They can shoot down some of the other kinds of munitions that are shot at them, but especially the hypersonic missiles that are shot at Kyiv. Without those Patriots, there's nothing that the Ukrainians can do. So last night, 28 ballistic and hypersonic missiles, over 100 drones, several impacts. At the last time I checked, 17 dead, injured in the dozens. And what will happen most likely now is that Russia will go back, they will make more missiles, and then they'll drag them right out of the factory straight to the front, you know, straight to a launch point, and they'll fire at us again. That seems to be the cycle that they're creating, is that they have a barrage, then they know the Ukrainians can't defend against, but it's also an indication that they don't have an endless supply of weaponry either. Otherwise, they'd be doing this every night, and they're not doing it every night. They will overpower Ukraine's defenses, then they will go back, they will make more weapons, and again, they wheel them right out of the factory, right to a launch point, and off they go. So it's an insight also into their situation. Ukraine has been replying, they've been hitting deep within Russia, they've been hitting oil refineries, they've been hitting the equivalent of Amazon firm called Wildberries. The Ukrainians have taken out a third of the entire warehouses of this organization, and it really is like Amazon. Now, it's legitimized by Kiev because it's also used as a way for Russian soldiers to get equipment and to get components for drones and things like that. So there is a legitimate military aspect to it. This is like Russian Amazon, and it's not covered by insurance. There are a lot of banks that ponied up money for these warehouses. So the banking system in Russia is going to have to take that on the chin, and that's going to be a loss for them. Things are not looking good on either side of this conflict. I don't know, but I think both sides are just absolutely exhausted.
0: So what happens when the 10,000 North Korean soldiers show up?
1: Well, judging by the way the Russians used North Korean soldiers, they'll end up being a locus for drones and then, or for a Ukrainian position. And then, you know, maybe the Russians follow up with artillery or their own soldiers. I have absolutely no regard for North Korean soldiers that come over here. They're just used as cannon fodder. Actually, the Russians call it cannon meat, which also gives you an insight into their thinking.
0: Yeah, I totally get it. Would it be an exaggeration to say that Donald Trump could probably stop this war in one day if he chose to?
1: One day? I don't know in one day. But, yes, he could be instrumental in ending this war if he really wanted to. If he would take a strong position against Putin, because let's face it, this war is happening because of Putin. It's not – the Ukrainians did not want this war. They don't want this war. Zelensky has offered, you know, peace negotiations repeatedly. He's got a peace plan that, yes, all right, some of them are non-starters, but at least he does have a plan that he's made public. I don't think Trump could finish it in one day, but what he could do is take a stronger line against Vladimir Putin. It is, after all, the Russians' fault that this war is happening. They're the aggressor. He could start really properly arming the Ukrainians for them to defend their own house. And by that, most importantly, the interceptors.
0: Yeah. As you know, my daughter studied Russian in Simferopol at the university there that used to be the old Carlos the Jackal spy school, and you know, back in the day. And I'm curious, this is in Crimea, I'm curious what the situation is with Crimea. The last you and I talked, they were losing power, losing water, losing food. Is that still going on?
1: I have heard no change in the situation in Crimea. Sadly, it does look like there was some sort of Ukrainian missile strike that either intentionally or went astray and I guess hit a beach in Crimea, which killed some Russian civilians. It has always been my understanding that the armed forces of Ukraine do not purposefully target civilians.
0: Right.
1: And I believe that because they want to keep the moral high ground. They want to differentiate themselves from the Russian and the international community. So killing civilians like the Russians kill Ukrainian civilians would be counterproductive. But the situation is not good in Crimea. And I have to also mention to you, Tom, we are going through a blisteringly hot heat wave in Ukraine. And Crimea in particular, without sufficient amounts of water, without electricity, I'm sure that they are suffering because we here in Kiev, we reached over 100 degrees Fahrenheit today.
0: Wow.
1: And for Kiev, that is practically unheard of. So, it's supposed to break tomorrow, the heat wave, but, for the last week or so, 5 days, whatever, it's been absolutely unbearably hot.
0: Are you guys getting the forest fires that the rest of Europe and here, yesterday?
1: There might be some knock-on effect of that, but I know that there has been a heat wave that kind of moved across the continent. And I know that for a while in France, just before the heat wave hit here, it was blisteringly hot as well. So, I don't know if all of these things are combined in some way to make the weather abnormality that it is this heat wave. But I've never been in this city when it's this hot, and it's just unbearably difficult. And then, you know, add to that the fact that every night you have to wonder whether or not you're going to have to run to a shelter.
2: Right.
1: The electrical grid has already been stretched very, very thin because of the attacks during the winter when they were trying to freeze people. Now I'm sure the grid is under stress because everybody's using their air conditioning or fans or whatever. So they continue to stand stalwart in resistance to the Russians, but it's been a pretty tough week.
0: Phil, what are the things that average Americans, people who are listening to this program right now, can do to help support Ukraine?
1: Well, you can absolutely get in touch with your elected officials and tell them that you want more support for Ukraine, and in particular, the interceptors. I've got a great couple from Canada on this week on the show. You can do something as small as send a postcard to the front to a soldier saying you're not forgotten. And that's what this Canadian couple do. They organize a mail-in kind of to the front, to the front soldiers. And I mean, it could be something as small as that, but really what we need is we need to put political pressure on, and most importantly, you know, the Trump administration and your senators, your representatives, and get the weapons over here quick.
2: Right.
1: There's no time to spare.
0: Is Europe unable to provide interceptors to Kyiv? I thought that.
1: Well, originally what they were supposed to do, the plan was actually that they would buy from America, because of course everything is transactional with Trump, and then they would send the interceptors here. But that's changed as well. It just seems like the Trump administration has a lot of people who are reluctant to assist Ukraine in any way, shape, or form. And I find that highly suspect. Again, we've spoken about this in the past. I think there are elements within the administration that are compromised, at least in their thinking about this conflict. But we need to step it up, and we need to also be very clear that we stand with Ukraine, because Russia was the aggressor. Russia's the one who invaded this country, and Russia's the one who ultimately needs to turn around, go home. And Vladimir Putin and Trump could, you know, he spoke to him for 90 minutes on July 4th. Mm-hmm. Next time he talks to him, he should say, you know what, Vlad, you're not going to win this. Yeah. Go home.
0: Yeah, sadly, I don't think he's going to say that, because I think that Vladimir owns him and has for a long, long time. But, you know, there it is. The great Phil Idner, our friend. Phil, thank you so much. Please stay safe. Check out Phil's podcast, On the Edge. Philip Itner, PhilipItner, over on YouTube, and Idner Philip on social media. Dave in Federal Way, Washington. Hey, Dave, what's on your mind today?
3: The mainstream media, the corporate media, they're normalizing crazy now.
0: Mm-hmm.
3: And to be quite honest with you, it affects the consulting class. It affects us all, really. We all just start normalizing crazy. I mean, there's some sane people out there, like, you know, like yourself and others, that bring up important topics rather than the president playing interior, exterior decorator. But the thing is this war in Iran, they're playing games with Russia and Iran both, and they're trying to establish a new normal. And frankly, the new normal is just not tenable. It's just not tenable. Something's going to end up happening that's going to spark World War III. And, even if the clerical regime in Tehran, let's call it that, even if they surrendered today, capitulated totally, it would actually be a worse outcome. And this isn't just my opinion. All right, I know Americans don't like to talk about religion, and I appreciate that. But here's the deal: you don't have to look at what happened with the Taliban. The Taliban is not a group in Afghanistan. Taliban is an ism that stretches throughout the region, really. It's Talibanism. It goes way into Pakistan and other countries. In Iran, it's Velayatism, right? That's what they call it.
0: Yeah, isn't the Taliban Sunni?
3: Yeah. But here's the thing, Tom. Here's the thing. I know, without getting into too much details, in America, we don't really look at Islam. We look at it more as a political party. And there are aspects of it that are political, but it is definitely a religion. And if the clerical regime in Iran fled, they would rule from afar. They would gain so much legitimacy, it would be unbelievable to us. And the Taliban did the same thing. They ruled from Quetta in Pakistan. The regime in Iran would even be more lethal and worse. It would be a nightmare beyond belief. So basically what Trump, these muttonheads in his regime have done, have really set us up for a new normal that, like I said before, I frankly don't think is tenable.
0: Yeah, I agree with your analysis, Steve. Thank you very much for sharing that. Nolan in Minneapolis. Hey, Nolan, what's on your mind today?
2: I wanted to talk about this IRS immunity
0: that Trump
2: deal.
0: Got, yeah.
2: And I know you mentioned, and I think like what people are mostly talking about is this $100 million tax liability that he's already on the hook for.
0: Yeah.
2: But what I see is an excuse or a green light to really never pay taxes ever going forward. Between his family, all of his grifting businesses, like, what's to stop him from never paying taxes on those or claiming all kinds of deductions in the world? This seems like a possibly billion-dollar handout for the Trump family.
0: Yeah, it is. It is. And I think that once Blanche is confirmed, he'll simply create, or maybe after the first of the year, you know, after the elections, he'll simply create a new slush fund. Actually, they don't even need the slush fund now because they figured out that under the Tort Claims Act, which says that if the federal government injures you, you are entitled to compensation. The federal government has a pile of money to compensate people for that, and it can access all of the money in the Treasury. And so Trump has already started paying people off. I mean, you know, he gave Mike Flynn over $1 million. He's passing out money right now. He has been for several months now.
2: Yeah, it's just blowing my mind that people aren't talking about basically letting the family just never pay taxes again.
0: Like, yeah, it's like we've got a criminal in the White House, and everybody just goes about their day. It's like, oh, yeah,
2: right.
0: Yeah, he's a crook. Really?
2: Is that something that could be changed by a new administration, this
0: one hopes
2: IRS immunity thing?
0: One hopes.
2: Yes, after he's already grifted a couple $1 billion off the American taxpayers.
0: Yeah, and moved to Saudi Arabia or Russia or something, you know. I mean, you know,
2: sure.
0: Along with Uday Kusevi.
2: It's just disgusting.
0: Yeah, it really and truly is, Nolan. It's shocking. Nolan, thanks for the call. Spot on. Jack in Grand Beach, Michigan. Hey, Jack, how you doing today?
4: Good. You must know somebody really high up at Capital One. Since they haven't publicly disclosed any of these AML findings, can you go ahead and list them out for me, you know, point by point on what he's done?
0: Capital One disclosed.
4: You must know more than them.
0: Capital One disclosed.
4: They haven't disclosed anything, Tom.
0: In a court filing.
4: It's an easy. Yeah.
0: Jack, you know, if you want to have a conversation, you got to let people talk. I let you talk. Capital One was being sued by Donald Trump and Uday and Kuse, you know, his sons, because they said that the Capital One closed more than 300 accounts. I believe it was 385 accounts that they had because they had flagged them as conducting money laundering. They had failed the money laundering test. And when they sued in discovery, Capital One had to answer about why, because Trump was saying that you guys shut down our accounts right after January 6th, it was in the summer of 2001, because you didn't like January 6th. And Capital One comes back and says, no, it's because you're committing federal felonies, you're money laundering. I don't see why I have to know anything beyond that. You can read it in any newspaper.
4: It's a pretty simple Google or chat search.
0: Exactly.
4: You know, you just ask
0: Trump money laundering, Capital One. It'll pop right up.
4: Capital One has not publicly disclosed any specific money laundering findings. In other words, Capital One has not openly said Trump was involved in any money laundering. This is why you can't be taken seriously. Everything's
0: this is, what you're saying, Jack, is the what you're saying.
4: I ended your lesson again.
0: Oh, God. Pot him down for a second. What you're saying, Jack, is that, you know, if you were to say, well, I'm going to go to the store and buy some hardware. Well, you didn't specify whether it's a hammer or a screwdriver, so it doesn't count. Come on, Jack. You don't really mean that.
4: We're not talking about a hardware store and hammers, Tom. We're talking about you making claims that Trump was a money launderer.
0: And Trump apparently is a money launderer, according to his own bank. And apparently it's not the only bank who shut him down for money laundering. And by the way, both of his sons are on the record bragging about the amount of money that comes into their properties via Russian oligarchs. Both of them, on different occasions, have said, we don't need American banks anymore because they won't do business with us because we're money laundering. So we get all our money from Russia. Jack, you can look this up. This is not a secret.
4: Again, you're right, Tom. I ended your lesson again, Tom.
0: Thank you. Janet in Bainbridge Island, Washington. Hey, Janet, what's up?
5: I would very much like you to consider that perhaps Trump is on purpose expending all of our very valuable weapons, so that when finally we have none, Russia will be far more able to do the kind of work that he would very much like Russia to do. I'm amazed that people are not making that suggestion.
0: I have made that suggestion several times in the last couple of weeks, Janet, that I think that Putin is telling Trump, you know, yeah, go after Iran. It's fine with me. It'll be a good thing, even though Iran is an ally of Putin's. Because it's burning through our weaponry. And now if today Putin had decided that he wanted to take out the eastern half of Poland or Estonia or Latvia or Lithuania, all countries that he or people in his military have explicitly threatened. They threw an ICBM into Poland just last week. If any of that were to happen right now, we literally don't have the weaponry to stop him. It's gone. I mean, you know, we had the commander of European forces say that we don't have the weaponry in Europe to defend Israel. Well, if we can't defend Israel, you can't defend Estonia either. And so I agree with you, Janet. I think that Trump is doing this on behalf of Putin. I really do. I think he's
5: Please make that a part of your everyday rant. Just say it over and over and over.
0: I will try to do it more often.
5: It just needs to be at the top of everyone's mind.
0: I agree. It needs to be widely believed. Whether it's true or not, I believe it is true. Thank you, Janet. So Trump just went on TV and said that if Iran backs out of this deal, we're going to hit him hard. And the deal is apparently Iran and Oman, on opposite sides of the Strait of Hormuz, are going to start charging tolls, expediting fees or transport fees or safety fees or something like that. They're going to charge fees for ships to go through the Strait, and everything will be good. Everything will be hunky-dory. We'll be back to normal. It's just that Oman and Iran will have a new, relatively small but not meaningless revenue source, and be able to basically hold the world hostage anytime they want. And Trump is trying to take credit for it. They're literally cutting him out. They're literally saying, you know, Donald, we don't even want to talk to you. We're going to work this out ourselves. You just go off into the corner and mutter to yourself and post stuff on your Nazi-infested social media site, and we will ignore you. Amazing. Sources tell Reuters, right, this is multiple people within the administration speaking anonymously. This is from Kathy Ann Bonello writing for Mediaite. The United States has drained virtually all of its stockpile of precision surface-to-surface missiles in the nearly six-month conflict in Iran, sources told Reuters. It's unknown how many of the Army tactical missile systems and precision strike missiles we have left. These are called ATACMS and PRSMs. I don't know if there's how they pronounce that acronym, PRSMs. And they cost about $1 million apiece. These are the kinds of missiles that Ukraine has used to strike Russia in addition to their drones. And apparently the Central Command in the Middle East has been able to get some of these supplies from elsewhere in the world, which is making China very happy. We're pulling them away from Southeast Asia, apparently. This is not the first time word has spread of military or logistical issues of the war. On Saturday, they note in this article, on Saturday, the Washington Post reported a top U.S. general in Europe warned the Pentagon that he no longer has the resources to protect Israel. Trump pissed it all away because he thought he was going to have a two-week war, just like in Venezuela, where he just, you know, kills off the Ayatollah and 50 members of his family and his ruling clique, and suddenly the whole country collapses and we can just walk in and have a cakewalk. I mean, what kind of idiot thinks like this? Well, I mean, Netanyahu's been trying to talk an American president into doing this for the better part of 40 years, or 30 years anyway. And finally, he found one stupid enough to do it. It's just crazy. So the Bay of Pigs reloaded. We're seeing the CIA just established a Cuba task force. Now, they did that in 1960, and it led right to the Bay of Pigs invasion. This is what you do, or this is what our government does when they're preparing to invade another country, is you start with the CIA task force. And sure enough, Marco Rubio just put one together. And this has got a whole bunch of people going, Bay of Pigs, here it comes. The agent Politico reported on this. They said, quote, the U.S. has increased its intelligence assets in Cuba in recent months. And so Politico said, does this mean the military's getting ready? And pointing out that, quote, U.S. military operations are often preceded by increased American intelligence activity. But the CIA says, we're not telling you. Enrique Prado, a Cuban exile who served in various posts at the CIA, this is, by the way, from Common Dreams, is, quote, convinced that Washington is preparing a definitive blow against the island's regime, according to El País, the newspaper. He predicted, quote, Cuba is the next apple to fall from the tree. And this followed, of course, the July release of this McCarthyite U.S. Department of State document that literally said, I mean, this is what it said. For nearly seven decades, the Cuban regime has waged a sustained campaign of subversion against the United States that has infiltrated the highest reaches of U.S. government, recruited and cultivated generations of American activists, backed an unprecedented wing of left-wing terrorism on American soil, and carried out one of the most durable and damaging foreign intelligence penetrations in American history. Yeah, right. I mean, this is just horse crap. But, you know, Marco Rubio thinks if he can take Cuba, he gets to be president in 2028. So here we go. Meanwhile, you saw the headlines about this invasion of Spain and Europe and from Africa. Well, it turns out it looks like this thing was driven by right-wingers and maybe even Russia, and it was amplified by J.D. Vance and the Trump administration. And it wasn't actually an invasion of Europe. Spain has a city, a little kind of city-state territory on the northern tip of Africa, Ceuta, I think it is, C-E-U-T-A. It's a Spanish enclave in northern Africa. It's not in Spain. And somebody posted a TikTok video speaking to these people in their language saying, hey, the border's open and Spain will welcome you. Just go into the city of Ceuta, or Ceuta, or however you say it. And so, like 80,000 people said, oh yeah, or 30,000 people said, yeah, okay, we're on our way. And they poured into the city. And it got all this footage that the right wing is plastering all over the place. Like, oh my God, here come the brown people. And they were never going to make it to Europe anyway. This isn't Spain. It's Spanish territory, but they'd have to get on a boat to get to Spain. It's on the other side of the, whatever the body of water is there. And once everybody learned that it was a hoax, they all went home, except for the 88 people who died trying to get to this Spanish enclave. And it was J.D. Vance promoting this stuff and Fox News, but, you know, J.D. Vance posting it on Twitter, talking about this. Israel's ambassador jumped into this, too. He an opportunity to undermine Spain. He says, maybe before Spain continues lecturing us about Gaza, it's time to explain to the world why it still maintains colonial enclaves in Africa. Right. But it looks like the entire thing was a setup by right-wingers to activate the racists across Europe to, you know, strengthen these right-wing political parties that are looking at elections later this year. Particularly AFD in Germany. It's incredible.
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0: 88 people dead because some right-winger thought it would be a good idea to produce some video footage of brown people stampeding into a city. Crazy stuff. Paul Paul in Woodinville, Washington. Hey, Paul, what's on your mind today?
7: Well, you know, going back to the caller who wanted to grill you about the Capital One money laundering, this is a tactic that the right wing has been doing for several years now, really since the Trump, Trump came onto the scene here. I guarantee he just was listening to Hannity or some wacky right-wing show and thought, oh, that's good. And he thinks he's clever. Now he's going to do a mic drop hit and run on Tom Hartman. And he's going to talk over you so that you can't formulate a coherent response. And then he's going to hang, see, I told you. And then he was going to dump you. This is what they started with actually back from, they did this Alex Jones with the Newtown massacre. Where are the photos? Where are the photos of the dead bodies? And my brother kept pushing this. And I said, Ralph, have you ever seen police crime photos of dead people, of murder victims anywhere, ever? And that kind of finally shut him up. I said, and besides that, the only way you're going to get this if there was a trial. And maybe you could look up the evidence. But since in Newtown the guy killed himself, there was no trial. So you don't get to see the evidence. So if you, Tom Hartman, can't stay specifically what the money laundering charges were, then it's all a bunch of BS. And this is what they did also with Trump and the 34 felony counts that he was convicted of. They went through the definition of fraud, made a false statement, knew it was false, intent to deceive, victim relied upon it, and was damaged by it. Who was damaged? And the fact of the matter is that we say that he was convicted on 34 felony counts of fraud, but fraud was not the crime. Fraud was the vehicle that he used in terms of falsifying public documents. And the damage was to the state of New York. And they want to go through this stuff and one of our right wingers who lives near you said, well, what were the 34? I said, I don't have to tell you what the evidence for all 34 counts is, because the experts, the 12 experts on the evidence, handed down a verdict of
0: the
7: guilty.
0: Jurors.
7: So you can either ask them or you can look up the case yourself and find out what they were. But if I can't tell you specifically right here on the phone, doesn't mean it's not true. But that's what they do. And you know that Charlie Kirk, I'll mention him because his wife was just here in Kirkland last week.
0: Oh,
7: his meme was, prove me wrong. Well, there are any number of outrageous propositions one can make that you cannot prove wrong simply because they're untestable. You see?
0: Yeah, and if you limit your debates to untestable hypotheses or premises, then nobody can ever prove you wrong. That's fascinating, Paul. That's logic 101.
7: Exactly, and that's what they try to do. And then walk away, and people say, "Oh, I guess Trump did. Oh, this is the right wing. It's a witch hunt because Tom Hartman can't come up with the 385 things that Trump did, money laundering." And you're right. The Capital One would be illegal for them to disclose that. And if there were a trial, which there has not been, then you could look it up because then it would be public.
0: That's correct. And they chose not to. Yep. This litigation by Uday and Kusei and Donald, against Capital One, looks like it's starting to blow up in their face, just like their litigation against BBC. BBC is now demanding financial documents. And I think, my prediction is they're going to walk away from that lawsuit. But then BBC, Mike Patterson, that would be sweet.
7: This is what they do. If you can't prove it, and they've been doing this, I think Alex Jones was the first one, that the Newtown, if you can't, and if you did show them photos of the bodies, those are fake, those have been doctored up, I could make those in my basement. And then somebody would make some fake photos, and then they'd say, see, there are fake photos out there anyway, we know it's all fake. This is what they do, and it comes down essentially to untestable propositions. And that's, the whole thing in science is whether a theory is good or not comes down to how testable is it. Not whether it's right or wrong, but is it testable? Because that's what gives you results.
0: Yeah. Amen. Paul, well said. Thank you very much. Gar in Atlanta. Hey, Gar, what's on your mind today?
8: My mind is the military-industrial complex.
0: Uh-huh.
8: And it seems like we never get enough of spending money on the war. Since World War II, we've been at war 2 out of 3 years.
0: Mm-hmm.
8: And I remember hearing Andrew Young, when he was President Carter's ambassador, he said, the same money you invest in peacetime goods compared to wartime goods, your greater return on your investment is on peacetime goods rather than wartime goods. Mm-hmm. And China's taking advantage of that. I mean, what did the last war China been in?
0: Yeah.
8: And they're overtaking us.
0: Yeah. Not only do I agree with you, but so does Dwight Eisenhower. I'm going to play some audio from my computer here, if you guys can pop this up. This is the President of the United States speaking to the nation in the mid-1950s.
8: I heard that speech. It's called
9: Every warship launch, every rocket fired signifies, in the final sense, a theft from those who hunger and are not fed, those who are cold and are not clothed.
0: And then he goes through, he says one battleship costs 5,000 homes or 50,000 homes or whatever it is. I mean, you know, I'd have to play the whole rest of the thing, and I don't want to just, step on your entire rant here. Yeah.
8: And I tell you another thing, too. We need to go into the history of gunpowder. It's a very interesting history of gunpowder. You should investigate on that history. It'll blow your mind, the history of gunpowder.
0: Yeah. There's.
8: I'm a history. I like history. And if you understand what ICE is all about. I mean, the military, ICE, the police backs the dollar. We don't even use dollar no more, because when I go to the grocery store, ain't nobody using no cash. Everybody got their little phones out, their cars out. Yeah. I mean, is cash any good anymore?
0: Well, and increasingly people are buying groceries on credit. They're using credit cards to buy their groceries and not paying their credit card bills. Gar, I got to move along, but thank you. Your points are well made. Absolutely well made. Thank you. Brian in Albuquerque, New Mexico. Hey, Brian, what's up?
10: I have an idea for a song for you and Louise to maybe work up.
0: Okay.
10: Out here in Desert Southwest, the Texas two-step is a very popular dance.
0: Mm-hmm.
10: If you remember Bob Wills and the Texas Playboys, I mean, they were very popular musical group in the era. And it's good music.
0: Mm-hmm.
10: But, twice now since September 11, 2001, the Republicans have cut taxes and then launched a war.
0: Mm-hmm.
10: George W. Bush did it, and then Trump's done it.
0: Yep.
10: And then, this next couple elections, we're going to hear a lot of screaming and yelling about the deficit. And then, according to the Republicans, we only have this because of social spending. But it's like, I can't understand why Democrats can't point out the simple fact they've done this to us twice. And why can't they ask the rich? I mean, what are the rich sacrificing for these wars? Nothing. They've gotten tax breaks. They've all gotten wealthier.
0: Yep.
10: So I think maybe call it the Reagan two-step or something. But, it's happened twice. And no one on the Democratic Party seems to want to bring it up or point to it. You know, there was a great Senate hearing this morning about the future of Social Security, and they were all making their points, but none of them brought up these expensive wars. And this war we're in now is going to drag on for a long time.
0: Maybe.
10: That's my analysis.
0: My sense of it is that Trump is just going to let us lose the war. He's just going to walk away from it. He's going to let Oman and...
10: We're going to find out soon.
0: Oman and Iran will run the Gulf of Hormuz, and Israel is going to be whatever Israel is doing, and Trump is just going to say, I'm washing my hands of it, I'm walking away. He's done that many times in his
10: business
0: career.
10: The Saudi royal family and all the other wealthy Arabs are going to be bribing him for an outcome they all want. And that's why I think it's going to be one heck of a negotiation.
0: Well, that's the outcome.
10: With billions of dollars flowing to the Trump family.
0: That's the outcome that they want. They want him to walk away. And so, he'll take a short-term humiliation. Because most of Americans will say, good, I'm glad that we're no longer in this war. And I think you're right. The Saudis will, throw another $1 billion at the Trump crime family. Absolutely.
10: The problem we have is the Israelis can throw a wrench into any deal that they don't favor.
0: Yeah, all they have to do is mobilize AIPAC.
10: Plus, they've got all the Epstein tapes. So you have a good day, Tom.
0: That may well be. Brian, thank you for the call. Amazing.
6: You're listening to Tom Hartman.
0: Ed in Redmond, Redmond, Washington. Hey, Ed, what's up?
11: Did you see Tom Tillis this morning on MSNBC?
0: I saw it, but I didn't hear it. It was playing on the monitor here in the studio. I don't know what he said. I'm sorry.
11: Yeah, you might want to check it out. But they asked him about Todd Blanche and his... and survivors,
0: mm-hmm.
11: and they're asked about the Epstein file and how Todd Blanche has handled it, and he said that Todd Blanche was the only one that met with the survivors, and the other under Biden and Obama, nobody ever met with the survivors. And I was just like, oh, my God, you know, really?
12: Yeah.
11: And they kind of let them off the hook. They didn't really have anything to push them on. And,
0: well, under Obama and Biden, those records were all sealed. I mean, there was supposedly ongoing investigations. I think that it was all stalled pretty badly.
11: Right. Yeah, I that's what I thought, too. But it was, he went through the whole interview, and he's
0: looking
11: pretty much a yes man.
0: Oh, yeah. He's looking at $5 million a year starting paycheck, starting in January of next year. Working as a lobbyist. I mean, this is former senators. Their pay typically starts at $5 million a year as lobbyists because they can walk onto the floor of the Senate anytime they want. They don't have to stand outside the doors like the other lobbyists, like Grover Norquist would have to do, who's a professional lobbyist. Grover Norquist can't walk onto the floor of the House or Senate. Former members can. And so if you're a member of the House, you have $1 million guaranteed job waiting for you. And if you're a member of the Senate, you have a $5 million annual guaranteed job waiting for you if you toe the line. But if your party's pissed at you, if they won't see you when you walk onto the floor of the Senate, if they refuse to talk to you, you're not going to be an effective lobbyist. And so Tom Tillis is trying to maintain, as is John Cornyn, both of these guys, they're trying to maintain their relationships with their peers and with Trump so that they can get this $5 million a year job. It's just that simple. And I got to run, but thanks for the call. So therefore, his thing doesn't surprise me. Thanks so much for being with us today. We'll be back tomorrow, same time, same place. So in the meantime, don't forget, democracy is not a spectator sport. It requires all of us, and that includes you. So get out there, get active, tag your in. Be good to yourself and the folks around you. Stay safe. Eat your veggies. Get your exercise. Avoid the smoke, and I'll catch up with you tomorrow.
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0: Hi, this is Arnie Arneson, and this is the Thursday edition of The Attitude with Arnie Arneson and producers Dave Scott and Stephanie Collins. We record on Wednesday morning. We're still reading the poem, America is a Gun. It's by Brian Bilstone. He was known as the poet of Twitter, and he nails it every time. We've been reading this for a couple of weeks, two more weeks, and then we'll be done. England is a cup of tea. France, a wheel of ripened brie. Greece, a short, squat olive tree. America's a gun. Brazil is football on the sand. Argentina, Maradona's hand. Germany, an umpa band. America's a gun. Holland is a wooden shoe. Hungary, a goulash stew. Australia, a kangaroo. America's a gun. Japan is a thermal spring. Scotland is a highland fling. Ugh, better to be anything than America as a gun. I recommend anything Brian Bilstone writes. He's a Brit. He's brilliant. He nails it every time. But we also have another poet. Her name is Lynn Ekdahl. She's married to a fellow who teaches at the National War College and John Hopkins, was a former CIA operative. I believe that Lynn had some kind of connection to the CIA, but now she is appalled at what she's seeing. And she sends me poetry that sort of nails the moment. And Lynn's most recent poem is entitled, Trump is Trapped. And so our mad and reckless king careens from side to side, determined, though it seems bizarre, on our country's suicide. This headless horseman, demented old, rides on despite the cost, because in his decaying brain, he knows not when he's lost. Don thought that he had spun the web. Instead, the web has him. His options go from worse to worse. The prospects all are grim. He compromised the right of ships to sail free through the strait, less oil flows and prices rise. All hail our king of hate. And so we see the Donald fall in polls that track approval. Through roomy eyes, he's witnessing the specter of removal. The Don, of course, knows just one way to escape his many botches. He'll cheat and lie, disrupt the vote, to his rotten belt add notches. So, I stayed up late last night to watch the returns in Michigan. And I just want everyone to know that while I think he's the much better candidate, much more persuasive, is incredibly engaging and charismatic, speaks to issues that are touching Americans' lives, like obviously the cost of healthcare, which is what he understands most intimately, having written the books on universal healthcare. But his opponent spent $70 million. And in the end, not only did she spend that money, but if you were looking at TV ads, her TV ads were 12 ads for every one of his. So even though the number suggested a comfortable lead going into this race, it was a nail biter last night. And I just want folks to realize there's a real problem with money and politics. The vast majority of her money was not Michigander money. It was out-of-state money. The largest chunk came from AIPAC, who spent more money on her race than on any race they've ever spent on. So who did I need to hold my hand and talk about this race and what does it mean and how do progressives package and what do we do when we don't want to take this big money and we don't want to take the PAC money and we don't want to be controlled by corporate billionaires? I knew I needed to talk to David Dayan. David Dayan is the executive editor of The American Prospect. He's the author of Monopolized, Life in the Age of Corporate Power and Chain of Title, How Three Ordinary Americans Uncovered Wall Street's Great Foreclosure Fraud. He co-hosts the podcast Organized Money with Matt Stoller. And when you first wrote going into this election, like the day before, I think you saw the polls like I saw the polls. And the title of your piece was, The Michigan Revolution is About Old-Fashioned Politics. Progressives like Abdul El-Sayed and Will Lawrence are running solid races. Moderates have fallen back on old arguments. Signs point to the progressives winning. So let me remind everyone, Abdul probably has won. Will Lawrence absolutely won. But the story of Abdul and even the story of Will, David, is important for us to recognize. Abdul did not win by the numbers we thought he was going to win by. We saw an incredible amount of money spent against him. And what did Will Lawrence have going for him? There were three people in this race, two moderates and Will. Well, Will was the progressive, and you and I both know what happened with the two moderates. They basically split the vote, and that gave Will a double-to-one lead over them. So talk to me about how you view Michigan and what you learned from last night and what we need to take away going into 2026.
1: Well, we're speaking on Wednesday morning, just minutes before we started this conversation. The Associated Press called the race for Abdul El-Sayed.
0: Thank you.
1: The Associated Press also called the race for Donovan McKinney, who is a DSA member who defeated an incumbent in inner city Detroit.
0: Wow.
1: That race is over as well. Progressives won every race in Michigan yesterday. You mentioned Lawrence. Those were all the races they were targeting. The head of the uncommitted movement is going to be a state senator in Michigan. Other progressives won. A DSA member is going to be mayor of Ann Arbor, Michigan. So I don't really understand the kind of subdued feeling that a lot of people have coming into this morning. Obviously, there was some polling error. A lot of pro Abdul Sayed PACs started running these polls and getting the expectations game way out of control. My view was this was always going to be a close race because $2 million is $62 million.
0: Right.
1: But the reason that it wasn't a blowout, which 8 years ago it was when El-Sayed ran statewide the first time against Gretchen Whitmer for governor, the reason it wasn't a blowout is that Will Lawrence and Abdul El-Sayed simply ran better campaigns than their opponents. Right. And sometimes it's that simple. We try to throw all these narratives onto politics, but sometimes it's as simple as your guy is better than their guy. These two candidates built from the grassroots up. They listened to voter concerns about things like data centers, about things like the war in Gaza and the genocide, and they were able to get voters over to their side on those issues. And regardless of the intervening factors, whether it's money, whether it's a split field, as you mentioned, with respect to Lawrence, I don't think you can deny the energy and excitement that these candidates brought to the table and were able to succeed in against very long odds. I mean, you have someone named Abdul El-Sayed winning a statewide primary if you think about the Tea Party in 2010 and that revolution, I can't really name for you a Tea Party senator. So to me, progressives are kind of ahead of the game. And I think that power never concedes without a fight, as we know. And there was definitely a fight made in Michigan, particularly after the Grand Plattner debacle and centrists kind of closing ranks and saying, okay, we're gonna try to carry over that into Michigan and try to smear Abdul El-Sayed as a sexist and push our electability arguments as hard as we can. But the truth is we're really going to get a test of this notion of whether progressives can win in swing seats. We're going to see it with El-Sayed in the state of Michigan. We're going to see it in the toss-up district that Will Lawrence is running in Lansing. We're going to see it in the Central Valley of California with Randy Villegas, who beat a DCCC-backed challenger in the primary. We're going to see it in Maine, where Matt Dunlap is running to replace Jared Golden, going up against Paul LePage, the former governor. We're going to see it all over the country. And this proposition has not really been tested, and certainly not in the current political environment. And I think we're going to get some interesting answers to this idea, which has really animated kind of the mainstream of the party and pushed down progressives and said, okay, you can play in your little sandbox in the cities, but you can't play big boy politics. We're going to see if that's true or not. And if it isn't, then it means that people can vote their hopes rather than their fears.

0: health care and talks about universal health care and explains, well, why do you have to wait till you're 65 to be able to part of a single player? Why aren't you having it at birth? And I think what he talks about with that level of specificity is something that really appeals to people, because they know that their name is an average. They know that what is affordable for them is different from the guy next door. But if there's this universality of being able to approach them and show them how their lives would be better, you actually love that level of specificity because it really does address your fear.
1: I mean, the bottom line is a guy running on Medicare for All as his key policy intervention won statewide in a swing state.
0: Yes.
1: In a primary. I think is the favorite to win in the general election, in my view, in a year where Democrats have a clear advantage, on the generic ballot. If I had to put money down, if I was on Kalshi, which I'm not, I would put it on Abdul El Sayed. So you're
0: more comfortable than I am. And let me tell you why. So, APAC spent more money on this race, this particular race for Haley. I mean, just a huge amount of money. I mentioned before her ads outnumbered his 12-1. And then you have a really wonderful article at the American Prospect about the black vote in Michigan. And when you look at the polling, the black vote appeared to be for Haley. And then you tell me about this DSA race in Detroit that wins in Detroit. And I'm like, excuse me, what's going on here?
1: Well, the Detroit thing was very interesting because in the last 10 years, Detroit was not represented by a black representative. Shri Tanadar, who was the incumbent who lost, is Indian, and he's a rich guy, former pharma exec, and he spent millions of dollars. And all of his races, he had a split field of multiple black candidates going against him.
0: Okay.
1: And this time, McKinney kind of cleared the field, and it was a one-on-one race. McKinney, who is black, and he's a state senator there. Mm-hmm. And so in a one-on-one race, despite a huge funding disparity, McKinney was able to win narrowly. I mean, I think it was 52-48. It was just called on Wednesday morning. So, I think it frustrates the kind of narrative here that people want to say that, oh, all black voters are voting, sort of mainstream establishment down the line, and all white progressives are voting the other way. I don't think that's entirely true. I think Stevens did outperform in Michigan, in the Detroit area, but she's from the Detroit area. I mean, she's from Oakland County, which is the next suburb.
0: And she got endorsed by the Black Caucus, and she got endorsed by Jim Clyburn.
1: Well, important than all of those was the main ad that AIPAC ran, because they never run ads about Israel.
0: No.
1: The main ad they ran, was a quote from 8 years ago from Barack Obama saying that Haley Stevens was involved in his auto rescue. She was the chief of staff to the team that put that together. And, I saw comments from black voters who said, I voted for Haley Stevens because Obama told me to. Now, Obama did not endorse in that race. I actually talked to Obama's team. They said, look, he said that, and we're not going to police the whole internet. People always appropriate him and appropriate his image. We only call it out when it's egregious. But he did say that, and so, fair game.
0: Well, and plus, let's remember, we're in Michigan, and we're talking auto. So if you want to also appear to some labor guys and
1: mention
0: the date and time, what that appears is it appears to be an embrace from Obama with the auto industry. So it was very clever by AIPAC to do this. And again, let's also remember that she had what's called the red box on her website. So she was telling all the PACs not only where to place the ads, here's your video, use Obama, do all this. So they didn't even need to do a heavy lift. They could just look at her website.
1: Two things. If you want to talk about a policy intervention, we got to get rid of this red box. I mean, this is absolutely ridiculous that they have gotten so specific, as you just said, that they go down to the

0: zip code level often and say, we need to reach these voters with this message in this specific precinct in this area. And they have to be voters who have voted for Democrats twice in the past. I mean, they get super specific and then they dictate the message. And the idea that there is a wall between outside spending and the candidate itself is just doesn't exist anymore. And so we need to get some better rules around
1: that.
0: Well,
1: and David, the candidate in my state, the most more sort of conservative, moderate Democrat running in the primary has a red box. She also has more money than anyone else. And when you go to her, when you go to her website, for Maura Sullivan, you go to a site called Media, not press releases.
0: Yeah, it's always media.
1: It's always media. And then you go through it and you start laughing because, I mean, basically all they have to do is sort of lift this and like write a check. I mean,
0: the media is video and pictures so that these super PACs can use the actual images of the candidates. They supply their own video for it. I mean, the whole thing is messed up and needs to be changed.
1: It's a scam.
0: The other thing I would say is that the UAW endorsed Abdul El-Sayed in this race. And so, you know, once again, yes, Haley Stevens was talking about that message of rescuing the auto industry. But actual auto workers endorsed the other guy. So, you can't draw clean lines here. I think what's going to be really important right now is to see where the National Party and the party campaign arms go. So, when I, did that piece that you're talking about, one of the things I did is I called the DCCC. And House Majority PAC, which is the main super PAC that the House leadership runs. And I also called the DSCC, which is the campaign arm for Senate Democrats, and Senate Majority PAC, which is their super PAC. And I asked a simple question. I said, you know, regardless of who wins in Will Lawrence's race and in the Senate race, will you support financially the Democrats in these crucial seats, because both of these seats are crucial to winning back a majority. And House Majority PAC indicated that they would. The DCCC indicated that they would, that this is a very important seat for them in November. And, you know, I heard from other operatives off the record who praised Will Lawrence for the campaign he ran, for the army of volunteers that he was able to amass, and for the energy that he brought. Senate Majority PAC and the DSCC did not respond.
1: Oh, God.
0: And so
1: God.
0: You see there a difference between how the House campaign leadership is approaching these things with a real more generous spirit and saying we have to welcome and make room for these all ideologies within the party, and that the Senate has yet to do that. Now, maybe they will. Certainly up in Maine, Troy Jackson has been embraced and they're going to work with him, and he's a progressive guy. But it remains to be seen if they will. And the worry is that you get a situation like what happened 6 years ago with Mandela Barnes, where Mandela Barnes won. He wasn't really the DSCC's guy. They didn't go on the air right away. And his opponent, Ron Johnson, spent a month defining Mandela Barnes for that electorate, that swing state electorate. And Mandela Barnes ends up losing by 1 point. And a lot of people think it was all that early money where he was playing from behind that led to that loss. And Abdul El-Sayed is going to get hammered immediately by Mike Rogers, who is the Republican candidate, and he's going to get hit a lot. And the DSCC is the kind of organization that can have El-Sayed's back and fight back and try to define Mike Rogers as a Trump lackey, which is what he is.
1: So I want to go to Mike Rogers really quickly before I let you go, because we only have like 5 minutes left. And I just posted this on Facebook, and I want you to hear it, David. I wrote, "Wake up, folks. AIPAC is willing to support a fascist America and grotesque inequality driven by corrupt billionaires to protect BB. They will buy and invest in any candidate, Republican or Democrat, if they genuflect to Israel, right or wrong. Why did I post this? Because look at the amount of money that's going to go into Mike Rogers' campaign. So we just saw the most amount of money in a Democratic primary for Haley, okay? Now Haley has lost. And what they're going to do is they're going to sort of do a variation on a theme, but this time it is for Mike Rogers. And I want people to understand AIPAC is willing to destroy America, destroy democracy, embrace fascism, continue the unaffordability agenda of Donald Trump. Why? Because what you have to promise is support for Israel, right or wrong. Right or wrong. And nobody says this, David. We've got to say it. This is what's so wrong with AIPAC. They will destroy us.
0: I mean, I think it'll be very interesting to see what they do with respect to Rogers. Typically, AIPAC has not spent money in general elections very often. And I think the fear was that if Stevens won, they wouldn't spend any money. And of course, Haley Stevens barely even ran her own ads. She really completely was buoyed by outside support, not just from AIPAC, but other organizations as well. And so where was the money going to come from to help her in the general election? So I was worried about that aspect of it. But, you know, let's put it this way. If AIPAC does that, their credibility in future Democratic primaries is going to be completely shot. And if it isn't,
1: we have
0: shot
1: to watch
0: already,
1: this because we already know Mike Rogers has courted AIPAC money. Okay, you need to know that he votes pro Israel all the time. I looked up his record. Okay.
0: Oh, I mean, Abdul has said he said in some of the debates that, you know, AIPAC's fine either way. If they get Mike Rogers or they get Haley Stevens, they're going to be happy. And so we do need to think about that. But, you know, I mean, Abdul Al-Sayed just defeated $62 million of AIPAC money. So, you know, I think in some ways it is better to be battle tested, to understand where your message worked and where it didn't, to look at these results, to know who you have to court in a general election, to know where you have to go to win back people's trust. And I think a 15-point blowout might have made El-Sayed more overconfident than he needs to be. This is obviously – it's swing state. It's going to be a tight general election.
1: I got 1 minute. Black vote at least overwhelmingly appeared to be more in Haley's camp. Obviously, you need not only to be able to court this vote, they need to frickin' show up. So my big fear is looking what happened in Texas – when we saw basically the black candidate who lost in the Democratic primary, she completely walked away from the Democrat that won. I don't want to see that happen again here. And that's my fear.
0: I mean, we'll see what happens. I think Stevens has articulated that she'd support the Democrat in the general election. Maybe we'll see Jim Clyburn come out there for El-Sayed.
1: Wouldn't that be amazing?
0: We'll see Barack Obama come out there for El-Sayed. So, I think that they have to understand what kind of message and what kind of message and messengers they need to consolidate that support.
1: Too much is online. Too much is on the line. There is an urgency of this election that I can't even describe. David Dayan, I knew I needed to talk to you. He is the executive editor of The American Prospect. He co-hosts the podcast Organized Money with Matt Stoller. Thank you so much for taking the time.
0: Thank you.
1: You're welcome. This, everyone, is the Thursday edition of The Attitude. Stick around, folks. We'll be right back.
2: You're listening to the American Democracy Minute, keeping your government by and for the people. A ballot measure by the GOP majority legislature to raise the bar for passing citizen ballot initiatives was overwhelmingly defeated in Missouri's state primary August 4th. The same day, a ballot measure for November's ballot, repealing the state's partisan and racially gerrymandered congressional maps, was proclaimed unconstitutional by the Missouri Secretary of State. Missouri ballot measures require a simple 50% plus one majority statewide to pass, which activists recently used to enshrine abortion rights in the state constitution, bypassing the legislature. Amendment 4 would have required a simple majority, but in each of the state's congressional districts, functionally ending citizen ballot initiatives as a tool. Missouri voters weren't having it. The measure was defeated with an overwhelming and bipartisan 80.3% of the vote. We reported in May that Missouri Secretary of State Denny Hoskins was stonewalling approval of a proposed November citizen ballot initiative repealing the legislature's partisan and racially gerrymandered congressional maps. The Missouri Independent reports that just hours before the polls closed August 4th, Hoskins pronounced the measure unconstitutional, saying citizen initiatives could not be used for redistricting. The group behind the initiative, People Not Politicians, filed an immediate court challenge. We've linked to the local reporting at AmericanDemocracyMinute.org. I'm Brian Beal.
3: When can law enforcement shoot to kill?
4: I'm criminal defense attorney Luke Ryan, and this is the Civil Liberties Minute with ACLU attorney Bill Newman.
3: The answer to the questions about the recent ICE shootings comes primarily from a 1985 Supreme Court case, Tennessee versus Gardner. There, the Supreme Court ruled that under the Fourth Amendment, deadly force can be used only if it is objectively reasonable. Objectively reasonable means the officer must have probable cause to believe that the suspect poses an imminent, significant threat of death or serious bodily harm to that officer or to the public, based, the Supreme Court made clear in a 2025 case, on the totality of the circumstances, and based on objective facts, not a claim by an officer who unholstered his weapon and shot and says, oh, I felt I was in danger. Conceivably, the government could claim that the rule for a fleeing felon applies, a rule that says that law enforcement can use deadly force against the suspect who has committed or is about to commit a violent felony involving serious bodily injury or death based on objective evidence. That's the constitutional requirement.
4: The Civil Liberties Minute is made possible by the ACLU because, as the criminal legal system proves every day, freedom can't protect itself.

0: Hi, welcome back to part two of the Thursday edition of The Attitude with Arnie Arneson and producers Dave Scott and Stephanie Collins. You know the drill. We're recording on a kind of nice Wednesday morning in Concord, New Hampshire. So, you know, I cover Maine a lot just because it's so close. I went to camp on Deer Isle. I know everyone in Maine. I actually covered for WGBH. I saw a statement from Susan Collins, and I was trying not to put my finger down my throat. And here it is. Breaking news, everyone. Senator Susan Collins will vote no on Todd Blanche's attorney general nomination. Here is the quote. While I believe Mr. Blanche is a capable lawyer, the Department of Justice has just become increasingly political, Collins said in a statement. Quote, Mr. Blanche has taken several actions that have further eroded the department's independence, and that is the basis for my vote to oppose him. And I'm reading this and I'm rolling my eyes into my head. And I thought that you could sort of know exactly what she's doing and why she's doing it. So I wrote, Susan Collins' statement merely means that she has permission to vote no. Read the suck up opening sentence. We know he's a capable lawyer. Trust me, she has been assured that they have the votes to make Blanche the next AG. So this is a vote with cover. She's doing it because she's terrified about this election, which she should be, okay? And at the same time, people are saying, oh, look. And I'm like, no, honey. She has permission to do this. Trust me. I've been around the block way too often to see this happen over and over again. It's called a cover your you-know-what. So I saw an article, and it was, you know, I have to admit, I don't spend a lot of time thinking about testosterone. I'll admit it, okay? I don't know why, but maybe I should. And apparently, according to what's going on right now, I probably should. And I went to theconversation.com, and as many of you know, I adore that site, and probably at least once or twice a week, we get someone from The Conversation. And I saw this article that was entitled, The Myth of High Testosterone, Why Toughness Isn't About Hormones. Well, that's good to know. Defense Secretary Pete Hegseth is requiring service members to screen for low testosterone levels. Ironically, the military lifestyle itself is more likely to lower T levels. And I'm like, well, heck, I got to learn more about this. I never would have thought it. So lucky for us, he agreed to join me. Dr. Adam Staniland is an assistant professor of psychology at the University of Richmond. He earned a joint PhD in psychology and public policy from Duke University and completed his postdoctoral training at NYU. His research aims to understand the causes and consequences of powerful social norms, specifically related to social categories like gender, race, and status. One primary example of this is his research theorizing about how rigid masculinity norms affect boys and men's development and behavior, including their aggression, political engagement, environmentalism, and intergroup attitudes. Well, I check all those boxes, so I'm really glad that you looked there. So, Dr. Adam Staniland, thank you so much for doing this. And you need to know I was a jerk. I went through your piece and I kept thinking, they need to hear this statistic. They need to hear that statistic. So I mined it like crazy. I gave you credit, trust me. But it was so interesting because, again, we don't know what's been happening since 2020, for example. We don't know how people are being sold on this testosterone. And, of course, when I think of what's happening in this election and with what happened with, you know, Project 2025, we've seen the rise in white Christian nationalism. Actually, it's white Christian masculine nationalism is really what it is, because girls really don't have a role to play in this, but boys clearly do. And so as a result of this rise of the desire to protect men, to toughen men, to look at men as sort of the leaders by almost by nature and default, I decided I needed to interview you. So welcome to the program. And teach me about testosterone, since I am your blank slate. I would love to learn, and I suspect so in my audience. Welcome to the program, Adam.
1: Sure. Thank you so much for having me. Testosterone. Wow. Seeing kind of a popular moment right now. And so I definitely wanted to jump into the conversation, right? Not to make a pun there, but I was excited to talk about this topic because a lot of my research runs kind of parallel or alongside knowing what testosterone actually does as a biological basis for behavior and knowing what it doesn't. And I think the administration right now is leaning much more into the what it can do, what it does, than what it actually does. What we know about testosterone is that there's no hormone, there's no neurotransmitter, there's no single molecule that maps one-to-one onto a behavior. And so that mapping doesn't exist for testosterone. It doesn't exist for anything else in the body. It's very complicated, complex, multifaceted. So when we think about these masculine traits that Peg says and the administration wants to bring about in its service members, it's not that easy. Gender, masculinity are a set of behaviors, set of traits that we kind of ascribe culturally. It varies by culture. It varies by time that we're in our history. And these behaviors can't be mapped on one-to-one to a hormone.
0: So, except Adam, you and I both know we want to switch. We want, just give me one pill, yes. Okay? Just right. Tell me one thing. Don't make it complicated. Yeah. Don't tell me I got to change this behavior and that behavior. And what is also driving this is not only Pete Hegseth and the white Christian nationalists, but I'm sure the people that sell testosterone are driving this. Mm-hmm. And I saw this number and I put it up on my Facebook page. Prescriptions mm-hmm. have climbed to nearly 12 million in 2025, up 154% since 2020. And fastest among men in their late 30s and 40s. Online yep. clinics, oh, how convenient, that sell right. testosterone as a lifestyle upgrade have largely driven this rise in prescriptions. So I took what you wrote and I mm-hmm. posted that on my Facebook page. But then guess what I added to that description? Because I was just really concerned that most of my audience might suddenly say, maybe I should be getting testosterone. No, they wouldn't. Anyway, right. I wrote, possible side effects of testosterone replacement therapy. Sit down, everyone. Acne or oily skin, breast mm-hmm. enlargement or tenderness. This was my favorite. Smaller testicles, mm-hmm. worsening sleep apnea, increased blood thickness, and decrease in what? Sperm count. And I'm yep. like, I want the billboard. Okay. And I want to put it next to every military base mm-hmm. because I want to make sure that if people understand Pete Hegg said this testing for testosterone,
1: right.
0: I want them to understand what the consequences are, but keep going because I just, as I was reading that number, I yes. was like, oh my God, it's a sell. It's a sell. So right. why?
1: Yeah. And
0: why
1: I think
0: go on. What do you think?
1: Sorry, my internet might be a little bit unstable, but I think that's a huge thing that he should be addressing up front, disclosing up front is this, especially for, he wants to test service members as young as 30 years old. A lot of these service members might be planning to try to have a family. We know infertility is one of the consequences that can come with testosterone because once your body starts receiving testosterone as an injection or a pill or what have you, it will stop producing testosterone on its own. And so any of the natural kind of levels that you maintain will lower. And we don't think that they recover. Research hasn't really studied that yet, but we don't think that they recover post administration of intravenous testosterone. And so that's really scary is that you're going to have, once you start taking this, you're going to start have to be on it for the rest of your life if you want to maintain that level of testosterone in your body.
0: Well, you know, as I was reading both your article and then looking at the side effects, one was a lower sperm count. Mm-hmm. Wow. Maybe we could use this as birth control. Mm-hmm. I mean, you know, women are the ones who are always yeah. responsible for birth control. Lower sperm count, I'm applauding. You know, let's go for that one. That's the aspect that I want. And yet, as I'm reading all this, it's like he wants to pump up the men right. in the military as he gets rid of mm-hmm. black men and transgender mm-hmm. and he gets rid of women. Mm-hmm. And he also, and then mm-hmm. he wants men that look a certain way, that have a certain mm-hmm. kind of muscle. He wants to, it's like he wants to clone men. He doesn't mm-hmm. really want, he doesn't want what they're inviting in. He wants them all to have this sort of cookie cutter appearance. And the problem mm-hmm. with appearance is that the kind of thing that will ultimately produce the kind of military you want? Because you talk about right. the fact that what actually produces testosterone in the body is not by giving people testosterone. It's about their level of behaviors.
1: Mm-hmm. Mm-hmm. Yep. And so I think a few things there. Testosterone has been tried out as a contraceptive. And so it's been, that's been one of the implications here is that it's been Yeah, administered as a way to control those kinds of things for certain men. I think
0: I'm there, honey. I am so yeah, there. I want to scream that one out from the rooftops, but all right, keep going.
1: Yeah. No, and then you mentioned, yeah, that behaviors and the culture of the military can drive testosterone down or even bring it up. So we know from some research that men who handled a gun compared in a research experiment, men who handled a gun compared to men who handled children's toys saw spikes in testosterone. So it's not just about the level of this biology that predicts behavior, it's about the behavior also predicting biological factors. And so there have been experiments to even try to see if injecting testosterone can lead to more masculine behaviors like aggression. And the research shows that the effect there is very, very small. And it was only the case among men who were already high in certain personality traits. So already high in what we call trait dominance or impulsivity or independent self-construal. So they were the ones who really already wanted to be that way. And then with a little boost, they started being more aggressive, for example. But I think at the same time, you have to think, like you said, about what do we want out of a good service member, out of someone in the military? And we should be looking more at the traits and the cultures and all of these things rather than trying to just inject something as an easy pass. Because traits like, for example, cooperation and communality are also very important for military service members to have. It's not just about aggression. And the last thing I'll say is that we know that testosterone can bolster the appearance of muscle, but it doesn't lead to gains in strength. So I think that's
0: really look muscular, but you may not be stronger.
1: Exactly. And I think that's really a perfect, I don't know how to say that, but a perfect way to kind of encapsulate what's going on with the Hegseth, the administration right now. They want to look away, but they don't necessarily care about the actual strength that it's producing.
0: So I'm looking at your article. You have to read it, everyone. I mean, I just was like, oh, that too. And one of your paragraphs was entitled, Military Life Lowers Testosterone. Now, listen to this, everyone. This is just really, ironically, the grind of military service can drive down a man's testosterone levels. A 2020 study of U.S. Army Rangers found that sleep loss built into training significantly reduced testosterone levels. Chronic stress, sleep deprivation, blast exposure, poor nutrition can produce a cluster of health problems called operator syndrome. In some cases, the work conditions of special operators can push a 35-year-old's testosterone levels towards those typical of a man in his 80s. Oh, my God, Adam. And the other thing that I began to realize is that when you get tested may indicate something. And so the time and the date and the geography and where you are in maybe whatever you have, if you even have like a cycle, might also – so all of a sudden, because of that snapshot, they might recommend something that really doesn't reflect your true testosterone level. It just happens to be lower at this point in time. So it is so inappropriate. Because it is not person specific. It's a number specific, a number that's sort of pulled out of the air that doesn't really even apply to the individual you're looking at. And what I thought was so interesting, because they want to give you testosterone, but they don't want to help trans individuals begin to lose. But in addition to which, have you heard this? They now want to deny military families IVF. So that just happened. I am out of my mind. All right. So understand what they are doing. They're sort of creating this like cafeteria of what hormones they will use, what behaviors they want. The reason why they probably don't want to support IVF is that there must be something wrong with your sperm or your egg, and therefore you're flawed. And if you're flawed, we want to help you reproduce. Because we don't want more of those flaws into the genetic mainstream. So, I mean, think about how they think. I think I sound crazy. But looking at how Hegseth is behaving, he is crazy. And he has a certain view of what the outcome should look like. And ultimately, that's how he tries to explain how to get to goal.
1: Right. And he, it sounds like eugenics. We're bringing back eugenics,
0: yes.
1: I guess.
0: Exactly. So you study masculinity. What are you studying?
1: It's true.
0: I want to know, how do you define masculinity? I guess maybe that's my question. What is it that you are looking at? What are the traits you are looking at that sort of say, this is what masculinity is?
1: Yeah, so we're trying to, funny enough, we're trying to look at the actual things that do cause men to engage in what we consider stereotypically masculine behaviors, especially the ones that cause harm to men themselves and to other people. So we're really interested in men's aggression, their sexual violence-related attitudes, political bigotry, these kinds of things. And the way we're studying it is we draw on this theory called precarious manhood theory. It's the idea that manhood is the status that must be earned, continuously proven, and it can be taken away at any moment. And so when we do things in the lab and experiments, we threaten men's masculinity, and we observe whether men, for example, are more likely than women to respond with these compensatory gender consistent behaviors. So a lot of research has shown that when you threaten men participants, they become more aggressive, but the same thing doesn't happen to women. And so manhood seems to be this unique status that's very tenuous, very precarious. And what we're looking at right now is it's obviously not all men who respond in that way. And so what we're doing is trying to find individual identifiers that can predict whether one man is more likely than another to engage in those kinds of quote-unquote masculine.
0: Do you think the economy undermined male's masculinity? And let me go back to the 1970s. Yeah. So in the 1970s, a father with a family could take care of his family with one salary. So mother could stay home, and it was the rise of the suburbs, you know? And there was the idea of this cookie cutter family, like leave it to Beaver, okay? You know, make room for daddy, whatever it is. And think about all the shows that showed the father sort of not only, I mean, was he masculine? I'm not sure that was the word that came into my mind, but he was there to be the care, to take care of me. Okay. I didn't need to worry because he would bring home the bacon. He would buy the car. He would pay for the house. And then in 1970, we saw this rise, this huge spike in job loss. And that's because we sent those jobs abroad. And all of a sudden, men who were earning $22 an hour and could support a family on one salary could not do that. And all of a sudden, what was so interesting to me, and I don't know if anyone's actually studied it, the rise of feminism starts kind of in the 1970s. But the rise of feminism also starts when women became essential in the workforce. And they became essential in the workforce because a male's salary suddenly dropped from $22 to $14. And they could not take care of the bills, the family car, the food, the whatever. And so out of necessity, women needed to enter the workforce as the feminist movement also started. So I think what's so interesting is that my invitation into the workforce was, was I looking for equality in the workplace, or did I have to show up to make sure we didn't lose our house? And I don't think anyone's ever studied what that has meant to men and their sense of masculinity, and that people have looked at women and said, oh, it was, you know, that feminist movement, or was it the fact that corporations drove those jobs abroad and we had to show up no matter what?
1: Right. I think, I don't know the exact answer to your question, but I think you're thinking exactly like a social psychologist does, and that I do think there's a bigger, and well, as you mentioned, I have my PhD in psychology and public policy. So a lot of psychologists tend to want to focus on the individual level, but I try to think more broadly about policy relevant, like how economics and stuff can affect these psychological factors. And I do think you're really onto something, and that if we look at we can't go back in time and do psychology experiments, but if we look, for example, at the trends in the most recent presidential election where we saw shifts toward Trump, especially among young, white, and Latino and Black men, but especially those who were in lower education groups, lower income groups, we saw shifts toward Trump. And I think what those men are experiencing is similar to what men, say, in the 70s and 80s experienced when they hold on to these beliefs that men should be the protectors and the providers. And we find that that's a common theme in our participants when we ask them what manliness, masculinity is, protector, provider, that they think that should be the way, that they feel pressured to be that way. But at the same time, they feel a lot of anxiety about not being able to meet those expectations because of the way that the economy is now structured. And they hear this talk about like, oh, you have so much privilege as a man in society, especially as a white man. And they're looking at their empty wallet and saying, what privilege? What are you talking about? And so there's this big disconnect between, I think, what some, especially liberal elites are saying about privilege and stuff, and then being frustrated with feeling like they can't meet these expectations that have been handed down to them. So I think we're at this interesting inflection point right now.
0: So what's interesting to me also is that, you know, when I first went to college, it was predominantly male. Mm-hmm. But one of the reasons I went to college was that that was the only way I was going to get a good job that would pay me well. Nobody invited me into the construction business. Nobody invited me to be a plumber. Nobody said, why don't you work with an electrician? Those are good jobs that paid well. Mm-hmm. Okay. Sure. Manufacturing jobs paid well. Well, the only job I had if I didn't go to college was to be a secretary. Okay. Right. And so if I wanted to get paid well, I had a very narrow lane, and the narrow lane was college. But then look what happened. Manufacturing jobs disappeared. What happened with the construction industry? Take a look at all those things. All of a sudden, those jobs were not as prevalent, were not paying as well. And then all of a sudden, you needed that piece of paper to suddenly actually, you know, see a significant income growth. Well, who was suddenly dominating those institutions, not sort of by accident and not by design? It was women, because women wanted to earn wealth too. And since they were cut out of so many things, this is what they wanted to do. And why am I emotional about this? My 44-year-old daughter just got a grant. 15 women in the state of Vermont were awarded a grant to study to become a plumber or an electrician. Okay, think about this. And so my daughter won one of those grants. She's a teacher. She has two masters. But she wanted to learn this skill set. Okay. And she even said to them, maybe you shouldn't like give me it because I actually have a job, but she wanted that skill set. That was a door that had always been shut, and she wanted to open it. And so what I want us to start figuring out is, how do I get masculinity to assume you can be a kindergarten teacher? And how do I get femininity to assume that you can be a plumber, and that we shouldn't have these job descriptions that have an M or an F next to them? But we should have the ability to do it and do it well. That should celebrate who we are.
1: Yeah. And I think we've seen a lot of progress in pushing, getting women into, for example, STEM fields that are historically male dominated. But we haven't seen the same progress in getting men to go into HEAT, which stands for like healthcare, education, those kinds of fields.
0: Right.
1: And I do think it's a kind of about these masculinity norms, that men see that as a step down. They see this hierarchy. They don't want to move down it. Whereas for women, it's about going up and joining men's spaces. Right. And so we should, I don't know whether it's a top-down approach where we change the salary structure of these lower, quote-unquote, lower-tier jobs, or we somehow let's motivate men. But I think until we start seeing this more blending between these strict hierarchies that we currently have, we're not going to see men moving into those spaces, and we're going to see everyone pushing for the top.
0: So I'm not sure if it's Denmark or Finland, but the highest paid jobs in those countries are teachers. Okay. Mm-hmm. So teachers are some of the highest paid jobs. So guess what? People seek them out. They don't seek them out because they're a boy or a girl. They seek them out because, one, they think they probably have a teaching skill, which they probably do. But more importantly, we look at paychecks as a way to also evaluate your worth. Right. You know that. Right. And I know that. My brother is a multimillionaire. His sister lived with cockroaches, okay? Mm-hmm. But his sister ran for governor. His sister got an editorial in the Wall Street Journal. I didn't have the money to define success. Right. He had the money. And so as long as we understand that people still look at how you compensate someone, then we have to start asking, if you want to invite people in, whether it's healthcare, whether it's education, whatever it is, how are you compensating them? Did you have an excuse because it was female? Well, maybe that's not a good excuse anymore.
1: Right. I totally agree.
0: So what are we going to do about this testosterone crap with Peter Hegseth? Because as I'm reading your article, he may do more damage to the military than he is suggesting he will be doing. And I want people to know about the potential damage, because these are all volunteers with families. All right. They're volunteers. We say thank you for your service. Right. But I don't want the service to be harmed by Peter Hegseth. And I am afraid that he will harm them. Is anyone pushing back on this, Adam?
1: I see some politicians pushing back. I'm hoping that this is Pete just doing more bark than his bite, as usual, right? That this is distracting from his other things in the administration that are more, less outlandish, but scarier, such as like all the shit that Trump is doing right now. But I'm hoping that that's the case. I'm also hoping that this would be something that is considered unconstitutional, right? If someone were to file some kind of lawsuit.
0: I hope so.
1: I don't think it's, I think people should have a choice to not be tested for something that's not a medical imperative.
0: Thank you.
1: It's not
0: so
1: a vaccination. Much. It's not anything like that. So those are my two hopes that I'm holding out for.
0: Well, I'm hoping too. Dr. Adam Staniland is an assistant professor of psychology at the University of Richmond. He earned a joint PhD in psychology and public policy from Duke University. And I want to again remind you of the article, The Myth of High Testosterone. Why toughness isn't about hormones. Please send this to Pete Hegseth. You can find it at theconversation.com. Thank you so much, Adam, for joining me. Everyone, this
1: Thank you
0: is
1: so much.
0: You're welcome. This is the Thursday edition of The Attitude. We will schmooze tomorrow, everyone. Ciao.

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1: Hi, I'm Brian DeShazer, director of the Pacifica Radio Archives, and welcome to From the Vault, our weekly series that takes our history out of the oldest and largest collection of public radio programming in the United States and puts it back on the radio. This week we celebrate the July 4th holiday with a program on the First Amendment to the United States Constitution.
2: The First Amendment seems to me to be a very uncompromising statement. It admits of no exceptions. It tells us that the Congress, and by implication all other agencies of the government, are denied any authority whatever to limit the political freedom of the citizens of this nation. Neither the legislature, nor the executive, nor the judiciary, nor all of them acting together, has authority to nullify. We Americans have decided, together, to be free.
1: Today on From the Vault, we present a recording from 1956 of one of the great minds of constitutional law, Dr. Alexander Micheljohn. Pacifica founder Lewis Hill found great merit in Micheljohn's expertise and made him one of the early advisors in an area that would concern the Pacifica Foundation to this day, the First Amendment or the freedom of speech. This recording was so important in its day that it received one of the highest awards in radio of that time, the prestigious Ohio State Award. But first, more about our speaker, Dr. Alexander Micheljohn, born 1872 and died in 1964. He was a world-renowned educator, philosopher, free speech advocate, and recipient of the Presidential Medal of Freedom in 1963. He was dean of Brown University in 1901 and Amherst College from 1913 to 1923. He set up an experimental college still in existence at the University of Madison, Wisconsin, and was a member on the National Committee for the American Civil Liberties Union. He was also an early advisor and frequent consultant to Pacifica Foundation in the early 1950s. This from the 1966 out-of-print Pacifica publication, The Exacting Ear, by Eleanor McKinney. He was an implacable foe of every restraint on expression and worked continuously as a teacher, writer, and college president for educational ideas and practices which were not to win general acceptance for nearly a half a century after he first began his challenging work. Dr. Micheljohn continually stressed his belief that the First Amendment was intended as an absolute barrier to any governmentally imposed limitation on the expression of political opinion. As the country moved into the McCarthy era, in the early days of Pacifica's experimental radio station KPFA, Dr. Micheljohn's voice was often raised in indignation at the state of mind, both locally and nationally. For Dr. Micheljohn, the First Amendment was the essence of all that is best in America, and he spoke up for it when others were afraid to speak. His assistance to the Pacifica Project was invaluable. That from The Exacting Ear, Eleanor McKinney, 1966. Here is Alexander Micheljohn at age 83 reading his testimony before the Hennings Senate Subcommittee on Constitutional Rights, authorized by the Senate Committee of the Judiciary, during the first session of the 84th Congress, November 14, 1955. You will hear that there are no introductions or welcomes from the members of the committee, nor any ambient sound or any other sound that might put you in the room. It's our suspicion that this was recorded in studio specifically for Pacifica Station KPFA in Berkeley, California. It was broadcast on KPFA January 11, 1956, just a few months following the official testimony. Here is Dr. Alexander Micheljohn.
2: In asking me to join with you in an attempt to define the meaning of the words, Congress shall make no law abridging the freedom of speech or of the press or the right of the people peaceably to assemble and to petition the government for a redress of grievances. Whatever those words may mean, they go directly to the heart of our American plan of government. If we can understand them, we can know what, as a self-governing nation, we are trying to be and to do. Insofar as we do not understand them, we are in grave danger of blocking our own purposes, of denying our own beliefs. It may clarify my own part in our conference if I tell you at once my opinion concerning this much-debated subject. The First Amendment seems to me to be a very uncompromising statement. It admits of no exceptions. It tells us that the Congress, and by implication all other agencies of the government, are denied any authority whatever to limit the political freedom of the citizens of this nation. It declares that with respect to political belief, political discussion, political advocacy, political planning, our citizens are sovereign, and the Congress is their subordinate agent. Mr. Chairman, in view of your courtesy to me, I hope that you will not find me discourteous to you when I thus suggest that the Congress, of which you are members, is a subordinate branch of the government of the United States. In saying this, I am simply repeating, in less passionate words, what was said by the writers of the Federalist Papers when, a century and three quarters ago, they explained the meaning of the proposed Constitution to a body politic which seemed very reluctant to adopt it. Over and over again, the writers of those papers declared that the Constitutional Convention had given to the people adequate protection against a much-feared tyranny of the legislature. It is chiefly the legislature, the Federalist insists, which threatens to usurp the governing powers of the people. In words which, unfortunately, have some relevance today, it declares that it is against the enterprising ambition of this department that the people ought to indulge their jealousy and exhaust all their precautions. And further, the hesitant people were assured that the convention, having recognized this danger, had devised adequate protections against it. The representatives, it was provided, would be elected by vote of the people. Elections would be for terms brief enough to ensure active and continuous popular control. The legislature would have no lawmaking authority other than those limited powers specifically delegated to it. A general legislative power to act for the security and welfare of the nation was denied on the ground that it would destroy the basic postulate of popular self-government on which the Constitution rests. As the Federalist thus describes with insight and accuracy the constitutional defenses of the freedom of the people against legislative invasion, it is not speaking of that freedom as an individual right which is bestowed upon the citizens by action of the legislature. Nor is the principle of the freedom of speech derived from a law of nature or of reason in the abstract. As it stands in the Constitution, it is an expression of the basic American political agreement that in the last resort, the people of the United States shall govern themselves. To find its meaning, therefore, we must dig down to the very foundations of the self-governing process. And what we shall there find is the fact that when men govern themselves, it is they and no one else who must pass judgment upon public policies. And that means that in our popular discussions, unwise ideas must have a hearing as well as wise ones, dangerous ideas as well as safe, un-American as well as American. Just so far as at any point, the citizens who are to decide issues are denied acquaintance with information or opinion or doubt or disbelief or criticism which is relevant to those issues, just so far the result must be ill-considered, ill-balanced planning for the general good. It is that mutilation of the thinking process of the community against which the First Amendment is directed. That provision neither the legislature, nor the executive, nor the judiciary, nor all of them acting together has authority to nullify. We Americans have decided together to be free.
3: And again, the name of the drama is freedom.
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2: Mr. Chairman, I have now stated for your consideration the thesis that our American political freedom is not on any grounds whatever subject to abridgment by the representatives of the people. May I next try to answer two arguments which are commonly brought against that thesis in the courts and in the wider circle of popular discussion. The first objection rests upon the supposition that freedom of speech may on occasion threaten the security of the nation. And when these two legitimate national interests are in conflict, the government, it is said, must strike a balance between them. And that means that the First Amendment must at times yield ground. Our political freedom may be abridged in order that the national order and safety may be secured. In the courts of the United States, many diverse opinions have asserted that balancing doctrine. One of these, often quoted, reads as follows. To preserve its independence and give security against foreign aggression and encroachment is the highest duty of every nation. And to attain these ends, nearly all other considerations are to be subordinated. That doctrine tells us that the government of the United States has unlimited authority to provide for the security of the nation as it may seem necessary and wise. It tells us, therefore, that constitutionally, the government which has created the defenses of political freedom may break down those defenses. We, the people who have enacted the First Amendment, may, by agreed-upon procedure, modify or annul that amendment. And since we are, as a government, a sovereign nation, I do not see how any of these assertions can be doubted or denied. We Americans, as a body politic, may destroy or limit our freedom whenever we choose. But what bearing

0: delegated to Congress. It is the failure to recognize that the balancing in question was carefully done when 170 years ago the Constitution was adopted and quickly amended. The men who wrote the text of that Constitution knew quite as well as we do that the program of political freedom is a dangerous one. They could foresee that as the nation traveled the ways of self-government, the freedom of speech would often be used irresponsibly and unwisely, especially in times of war or near war, and that such talking might have serious consequences for the national safety. They knew, too, that a large section of the voting population was hostile to the form of government which was then being adopted. And further, they had every reason to expect that in a changing world, new dissatisfactions would arise and might, in times of stress, break out into open and passionate disaffection or revolution. All these considerations, I am saying, were as clearly and as disturbingly present to their minds as they are to our minds today. And because of them, the First Amendment might have said, except in times and situations involving clear and present danger to the national security, Congress shall make no law abridging the freedom of speech. Or it might have read, only when in the judgment of the legislature the interests of order and security require render such action advisable, shall Congress abridge the freedom of speech. But the writers of the amendment did not adopt either of these phrasings, or anything like them. Perhaps a minor reason for their decision was the practical certainty that the Constitution, if presented in that form, would have failed of adoption. But more important than such questionable historical speculation are two reasons which are as valid today as they were when the amendment was decreed. First, our doctrine of political freedom is not a visionary abstraction. It is a belief which is based in long and bitter experience, which is thought out by shrewd intelligence. It is the sober conviction that in a society pledged to self-government, it is never true that in the long run the security of the nation is endangered by the freedom of the people. Whatever may be the immediate gains and losses, the dangers to our safety arising from political suppression are always greater than the dangers to that safety arising from political freedom. Suppression is always foolish. Freedom is always wise. That is the faith, the experimental faith, by which we Americans have undertaken to live. If we, the citizens of today, cannot shake ourselves free from the hysteria which blinds us to that faith, there is little hope for peace and security, either at home or abroad.
1: And again, the name of the drama is Freedom.
2: You are listening to Alexander Micheljohn, First Amendment champion, on From the Vault.
0: Second, the rewriting of the First Amendment, which authorizes the legislature to balance security against freedom, denies not merely some minor phase of the amendment, but its essential purpose and meaning. Whenever in our Western civilization inquisitors have sought to justify their acts of suppression, they have given plausibility to their claims only by appealing to the necessity of guarding the public safety. It is therefore that appeal which the First Amendment intended and intends to outlaw. Speaking to the legislature, it says, when times of danger come upon the nation, you will be strongly tempted and urged by popular pressures to resort

0: to practices of suppression, such as those allowed by societies unlike our own, in which men do not govern themselves. You are hereby forbidden to do so. This nation of ours intends to be free. Congress shall make no law abridging our political freedom. The second objection which must be met by one who asserts the unconditional political freedom of the people rests upon the well-known fact that there are countless human situations in which, under the Constitution, this or that kind of speaking may be forbidden by legislative action. Some of these cases have been listed by the courts in vague and varying ways. Thus, libels, blasphemies, attacks upon public morals or private reputation have been held punishable. So, too, we are told that counseling a murder may be a criminal act, or falsely shouting fire in a theater and causing a panic. Offensive or provocative speech has been denied legislative immunity. Contempt of court, shown by the use of speech or by refusal to speak, may give basis for prosecution. Utterances which cause a riot or which incite to it may be subject to the same legal condemnation. And this listing of legitimate legislative abridgments of speech could be continued indefinitely. Their number is legion. Now, in view of these undoubted facts, the objection which we must try to meet can be simply stated. In all these cases, it says, inasmuch as speaking is abridged, exceptions are made to the First Amendment. The amendment is thus shown to be, in general, open to exceptions. And from this it follows that there is no reason why a legislature, which has authority to guard the public safety, should be debarred from making another exception when faced by the threat of national danger. But the validity of that argument rests upon the assumed major premise that whenever in any way limits are set to the speaking of an individual, an exception is made to the First Amendment. But that premise is clearly false. It could be justified only if it were shown that the amendment intends to forbid every form of governmental control over the act of speaking. Is that its intention? Nothing could be further from the truth. May I draw an example from our own present activities in this room? You and I are here talking within limits defined by the Senate. I am allowed to speak only because you have invited me to do so. And just now, everyone else is denied that privilege. But further, you have assigned me a topic to which my remarks must be relevant. Your schedule, too, acting with generosity, fixes a time within which my remarks must be made. In a word, my speaking, though free in the First Amendment sense, is abridged in many ways. But your speaking, too, is controlled by rules of procedure. You may, of course, differ in opinion from what I am saying. To that freedom there are no limits. But unless the chairman intervenes, you are not allowed to express that difference by open speech until I have finished my reading. In a word, both you and I are under control as to what we may say and when and how we may say it. Shall we say, then, that this conference, which studies the principles of free speech, is itself making exceptions to that principle? I do not think so. Speech, as a form of human action, is subject to regulation in exactly the same sense as is walking, or lighting a fire, or shooting a gun. To interpret the First Amendment as forbidding such regulation is to so misconceive its meaning as to reduce it to nonsense. The principle here at issue was effectively, though not very clearly, stated by Mr. Justice Holmes, when in the Frohwick case he said, "The First Amendment, while prohibiting legislation against free speech as such, cannot have been, and obviously was not, intended to give immunity to every form of language. We venture to believe that neither Hamilton nor Madison nor any other competent person ever supposed that to make criminal the counseling of a murder would be an unconstitutional interference with free speech." These words of the great justice, by denying that the First Amendment intends to protect all forms of speech, seems to me to nullify completely the supposed evidence that the amendment is open to exceptions. They show conclusively the falsity of the exception theory, which has been used by the courts to give basis for the danger theory of legislative authority to abridge our political freedom. If then the danger theory is to stand, it must stand on its own feet. And those feet, if my earlier argument is valid, seem to be made of clay.
1: And again, the name of the drama is freedom.
2: You are listening to Alexander Micheljohn, First Amendment champion, on From the Vault.
0: Mr. Chairman, in the first section of this paper, I spoke of the negative fact that the First Amendment forbids the legislature to limit the political freedom of the people. May I now, surveying the same ground from its positive side, discuss with you the active powers and responsibilities of free citizens as these are described or taken for granted in the general structure of the Constitution as a whole. We shall find here the reason why the words of the Great Proclamation are so absolute, so uncompromising, so resistant of modification or exception. The purpose of the Constitution is, as we all know, to define and allocate powers for the governing of the nation. To that end, three separate governing agencies are set up, and to each of them are delegated such specific powers as are needed for doing its part of the work. Now, that program rests upon a clear distinction between the political body which delegates powers and the political bodies, legislative, executive, and judicial, to which powers are delegated. It presupposes, on the one hand, a supreme governing agency to which originally all authority belongs. It specifies, on the other hand, subordinate agencies to which partial delegations of authority are made. What then is the working relation between the supreme agency and its subordinates? Only as we answer that question shall we find the positive meaning of the First Amendment. First of all, then, what is the supreme governing agency of this nation? In its opening statement, the Constitution answers that question. "We, the people of the United States," it declares, "do ordain and establish this Constitution." Those are the revolutionary words which define the freedom which is guaranteed by the First Amendment. They mark off our government from every form of despotic polity. The legal powers of the people of the United States are not granted to them by someone else, by kings or barons or priests, by legislators or executives or judges. All political authority, whether delegated or not, belongs constitutionally to us. If anyone else has political authority, we are lending it to him. We, the people, are supreme in our own right. We are governed directly or indirectly, only by ourselves. But now, what have we, the people, done with the powers which thus inhere in us? Some of them we have delegated. But there is one power, at least, which we have not delegated, which we have kept in our own hands for our own direct exercise. Article 1, Section 2, authorizes the people, in their capacity as electors, to choose their representatives. And that means that we, the people, in a vital sense, do actively govern those who, by other delegated powers, govern us. In the midst of all our assigning of powers to legislative, executive, and judicial bodies, we have jealously kept for ourselves the most fundamental of all powers. It is the power of voting, of choosing by joint action those representatives to whom certain of our powers are entrusted. In the view of the Constitution, then, we, the people, are not only the supreme agency, we are also politically an active electorate, a fourth, or perhaps better, a first branch, which, through its reserved power, governs at the polls.
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0: for you and me.
1: And now back to Alexander Micklejohn.
2: It follows then from what has just been said that under the Constitution, we Americans are politically free only insofar as our voting is free. But to get the full meaning of that statement, we must examine more closely what men are doing when they vote and how they do it. The most obvious feature of activity at the polls is the choosing among candidates for office. But under our election procedures, with their party platforms and public meetings, with the turmoil and passion of partisan debate, the voters are also considering and deciding about issues of public policy. They are thinking. As we vote, we do more than elect men to represent us. We also judge the wisdom or folly of suggested measures. We plan for the welfare of the nation. Now, it is these judging activities of the governing people which the First Amendment protects by its guarantee of freedom from legislative interference. Because we, the people, have work to do for the general welfare, we make two demands. First, our judging of public issues, whether done separately or in groups, must be free and independent, must be our own. It must be done by us and by no one else. And second, we must be equally free and independent in expressing at the polls the conclusions, the beliefs to which our judging has brought us. Censorship over our thinking, duress over our voting, are alike forbidden by the First Amendment. A legislative body or any other body which in any way practices such censorship or duress stands in contempt of the sovereign people of the United States. But further, still more specifically, what are the judging activities with which censorship and duress attempt to interfere? What are the intellectual processes by which free men govern a nation, and which therefore must be protected from any external interference? They seem to be of three kinds. First, as we try to make up our minds on issues which affect the general welfare, we commonly, though not commonly enough, read the printed records of the thinking and believing which other men have done in relation to those issues. Those records are found in books, ancient and modern, in magazines of fact and of opinion, in documents and newspapers, in works of art of many kinds. And all this vast array of idea and fact, of science and fiction, of poetry and prose, of belief and doubt, of appreciation and purpose, of information and argument, the voter may find ready to help him in making up his mind. Second, we electors do our thinking not only by individual reading and reflection, but also in the active associations of public or private discussion. We think together as well as apart. And in this field, we form parties, adopt platforms, conduct campaigns, hold meetings, in order that this or that set of ideas may prevail, in order that that measure or this may be defeated. And third, when election day finally comes, the voter, having presumably made up his mind, must now express it by his ballot. Behind the canvas curtain, alone and independent, he renders his decision. He acts as sovereign, one of the governors of his country. However slack may be our practice, that in theory is our freedom.
0: And again, the name of the drama is Freedom.
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2: What then is seen against this constitutional background is the purpose of the First Amendment, as it stands guard over our freedom. That purpose is to see to it that in none of these three activities of judging shall the voter be robbed by action of other subordinate branches of the government, of the responsibility, the power, the authority, which are his under the Constitution. What shall he read? What he himself decides to read. With whom shall he associate in political advocacy? With those with whom he chooses to associate. Whom shall he oppose? Those with whom he disagrees. Shall any branch of the government attempt to control his opinions or his vote, to drive him by duress or intimidation into believing or voting this way or that? To do so is to violate the Constitution at its very source. We, the people of the United States, are self-governing. That is what our freedom means. Mr. Chairman, this interpretation of the First Amendment, which I have tried to give, is of necessity very abstract. May I therefore give some more specific examples of its meaning at this point or that? First, in the field of public discussion, when citizens and their fellow thinkers peaceably assemble to listen to a speaker, whether he be American or foreign, conservative or radical, safe or dangerous, the First Amendment is not, in the first instance, concerned with the right of the speaker to say this or that. It is concerned with the authority of the hearers to meet together, to discuss and to hear discussed by speakers of their own choice, whatever they may deem worthy of their consideration. Second, the same freedom from attempts at duress is guaranteed to every citizen as he makes up his mind, chooses his party, and finally casts his vote. During that process, no governing body may use force upon him, may try to drive him or lure him toward this decision or that, or away from this decision or that. And for that reason, no subordinate agency of the government has authority to ask, under compulsion to answer, what a citizen's political commitments are. The question, are you a Republican? Or, are you a communist? When accompanied by the threat of harmful or degrading consequences, if the answer is refused, or if the answer is this rather than that, is an intolerable invasion of the reserve powers of the governing people. And the freedom thus protected does not rest upon the Fifth Amendment right of one who is governed to avoid self-incrimination. It expresses the constitutional authority, the legal power of one who governs to make up his own mind without fear or favor with the independence and freedom in which self-government consists. And third, for the same reason, our First Amendment freedom forbids that any citizen be required, under threat of penalty, to take an oath or make an affirmation as to beliefs which he holds or rejects. Every citizen, it is true, may be required and should be required to pledge loyalty and to practice loyalty to the nation. He must agree to support the Constitution, but he may never be required to believe in the Constitution. His loyalty may never be tested on grounds of adherence to or rejection of any belief. Loyalty does not imply conformity of opinion. Every citizen of the United States has constitutional authority to approve or to condemn any laws enacted by the legislature, any actions taken by the executive, any decisions rendered by the judiciary, any principles established by the Constitution. All these enactments, which as men who are governed we must obey, are subject to our approval or disapproval as we govern. With respect to all of them, we, who are free men, are sovereign. We are the people. We govern the United States.
0: And again, the name of the drama is Freedom.
1: You are listening to Alexander Mickeljohn, First Amendment champion, on From the Vault.
2: Mr. Chairman, I have tried to state and defend the assertion that the constitutional guarantee of political freedom is not open to exceptions. Judgment upon the theoretical validity of that position I now leave in your hands. But as between conflicting views of the First Amendment, there is also a practical question of procedural efficiency. May I, in closing, speaking with the tentativeness becoming to a non-lawyer, offer three suggestions as to the working basis on which decisions about political freedom should rest. First, the experience of the courts since 1919 seems to me to show that as a procedural device for distinguishing forms of speech and writing and assembly which the amendment does protect from those which it does not protect, the clear and present danger test has failed to work. Its basic practical defect is that no one has been able to give it dependable or even assignable meaning. Case by case, opinion by opinion, it has shifted back and forth with a variability of meaning which reveals its complete lack of constitutional basis. In his opinion confirming the conviction of Eugene Dennis and others for violation of the Smith Act, Judge Learned Hand reviewed the long series of judicial attempts to give to the words clear and present a usable meaning. His conclusion reads in part as follows. The phrase clear and present danger is a way to describe a penumbra of occasions, even the outskirts of which are indefinable, but within which, as is so often the case, the courts must find their way as they can. In each case, they must ask whether the gravity of the evil, discounted by its improbability, justifies such an invasion of free speech as is necessary to avoid the danger. And to this bewildering interpretation of the words clear and present, he adds, that is a test in whose application the utmost differences of opinion have constantly arisen, even in the Supreme Court. Obviously, it would be impossible to draft a statute which should attempt to prescribe a rule for each occasion. And it follows, as we have said, either that the act is definite enough as it stands, or that it is practically impossible to deal with such conduct in general terms. Those words coming from the penetrating and powerful mind of learned Hand show how intolerable it is that the most precious, most fundamental value in the American plan of government should depend for its defense upon a phrase which not only has no warrant in the Constitution, but has no dependable meaning, either for a man accused of crime, or for the attorneys who prosecute or defend him, or for the courts which judge him. That phrase does not do its work. We need to make a fresh start in our interpreting of the words which protect our political freedom.
0: And again, the name of the drama is Freedom.
1: You are listening to Alexander Mickeljohn, First Amendment champion on From the Vault.
2: Second, as we seek for a better test, it is of course true that no legal device can transform the making of decisions about freedom into a merely routine application of an abstract principle. Self-government is a complicated business. And yet the non-exception view which I have offered seems to me to promise a more stable and understandable basis for judicial decision than does the 1919 doctrine which the courts have been trying to follow. For example, the most troublesome issue which now confronts our courts and our people is that of the speech and writing and assembling of persons who find, or think they find, radical defects in our form of government, and who devise and advocate plans by means of which another form might be substituted for it. And the practical question is, how far and in what respects is such revolutionary planning and advocacy protected by the First Amendment? It is, I presume, understood that if such persons or groups proceed to forceful or violent action, or even to overt preparation for such action against the government, the First Amendment offers them in that respect no protection. Its interest is limited to the freedom of judgment-making, of inquiry and belief and conference and persuasion and planning and advocacy. It does not protect either overt action or incitement to such action. It is concerned only with those political activities by which, under the Constitution, free men govern themselves. From what has just been said, it follows that so far as speech and writing and assembly are concerned, the distinction upon which the application of the First Amendment rests is that between advocacy of action and incitement to action. To advocacy, the amendment guarantees freedom no matter what may be advocated. To incitement, on the other hand, the amendment guarantees nothing whatever. This distinction was sharply drawn by Mr. Justice Brandeis when in the Whitney case he said, "Every denunciation of existing law tends in some measure to increase the probability that there will be violations of it. Condonation of a breach enhances the probability. Expressions of approval add to the probability. Propagation of the criminal state of mind by teaching syndicalism increases it. Advocacy of law-breaking heightens it still further. But even advocacy of violation, however reprehensible morally, is not a justification for denying free speech where the advocacy falls short of incitement. And there is nothing to indicate that the advocacy would be immediately acted on." Those words, I think, point the way which decisions about our political freedom can and should follow. An incitement, I take it, is an utterance so related to a specific overt act that it may be regarded and treated as a part of the doing of the act itself, if the act is done. Its control, therefore, falls within the jurisdiction of the legislature. An advocacy, on the other hand, even up to the limit of arguing and planning for the violent overthrow of the existing form of government, is one of those opinion-making, judgment-making expressions which free men need to utter and to hear as citizens responsible for the governing of the nation. If men are not free to ask and to answer the question, shall the present form of our government be maintained, or shall it be changed? If when that question is asked, the two sides of the issue are not equally open for consideration, for advocacy, for adoption, then it is impossible to speak of our government as established by the free choice of a self-governing people. It is not enough to say that the people of the United States were free 170 years ago. The First Amendment requires, simply and without equivocation, that they be free now.
0: And again, the name of the drama is Freedom.
1: You are listening to Alexander Mickeljohn, First Amendment champion, on From the Vault.
2: Third, and finally, if we say, as this paper has urged, that in many situations speech and writing and assembly may be controlled by legislative action, we must also say that such control may never be based on the ground of disapproval of opinions held or expressed. No belief or advocacy may be denied freedom if in the same situation opposing beliefs or advocacies on the same issues are granted that freedom. If then on any occasion in the United States it is allowable to say that the Constitution is a good document, it is equally allowable in that situation to say that the Constitution is a bad document. If a public building may be used in which to say, in time of war, that the war is justified, then the same building may be used in which to say that it is not justified. If it may be publicly argued that conscription for armed service is moral and necessary, it may likewise be publicly argued that it is immoral and unnecessary. If it may be said that American political institutions are superior to those of England or Russia or Germany, it may with equal freedom be said that those of England or Russia or Germany are superior to ours. These conflicting views may be expressed, must be expressed, not because they are valid, but because they are relevant. If they are responsibly entertained by anyone, we, the voters, need to hear them. When a question of policy is before the House, free men choose to meet it, not with their eyes shut, but with their eyes open. To be afraid of ideas, of any idea, is to be unfit for self-government. Any such suppression of ideas about the common good, the First Amendment condemns with its absolute disapproval. The freedom of ideas shall not be abridged.
1: And that does it for this week's program. 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The program is written and produced by Mark Torres and Brian DeShazer. The series is executive produced by the Pacifica Radio Archives, and I've also been your host, Brian DeShazer. From the Vault is presented as part of the Pacifica Radio Archives Preservation and Access Project, which is supported in part by an award from the National Endowment for the Arts and past grants from 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
1: We told the kids, we don't want to scare you, but we think you should start preparing to grab some things. Within a few minutes, the power went out, and it was go now.
0: Three major fires to continue to burn around Spokane, Washington, where hundreds of homes have been destroyed and more than 60,000 residents have been evacuated. Climate change is fueling worsening fire conditions in North America and Europe. We'll speak to a fire scientist who spent 42 years at a Forest Service lab in Washington State, now slated to close. Then Meta becomes just the latest company to admit its artificial intelligence agent went rogue and hacked another company's systems. More and more politicians and experts are warning of the risks.
2: The human race could lose control over this technology with catastrophic consequences. The richest, most powerful people in the world are now building a runaway train with no brakes.
0: No, AI isn't inevitable. We should stop it while we can. We'll speak to AI risk expert, Professor David Krueger. Finally, to Pakistan-administered Kashmir, where the government's cracking down on protests and demands for political reform. We'll get the latest. All that and more coming up. Welcome to Democracy Now!, democracynow.org, the War and Peace Report. I'm Amy Goodman. In a major blow to the Democratic establishment, Dr. Abdul El-Sayed has won the Democratic Senate primary in Michigan despite being vastly outspent by his opponent, Congresswoman Haley Stevens. Abdul El-Sayed campaigned on a platform calling for Medicare for all, ending military aid to Israel, and getting money out of politics. He spoke in Detroit Wednesday morning after the Associated Press and CNN called the race. He challenged his Republican opponent, Mike Rogers, to a series of five debates.
3: Mike Rogers is a guy who has never shied away from a corporation he could do a favor for. Mike Rogers is a guy who, believe it or not, went back to Florida so he could lick every single boot Donald Trump owns to beg for his endorsement. I'm so sorry. If you want a senator who's going to lick some boots, fine, go vote for Mike Rogers. But if you want a senator who's going to stand up to Donald Trump, then you've got your option right here.
0: During a speech on Wednesday, President Trump attacked Dr. El-Sayed, saying, quote, when I watch Abdul, he's full of beep, using the four-letter word. In other Michigan news, Democratic Socialist State Representative Donovan McKinney has defeated two-term Congressman Sri Thanadar in their House primary. Acting Attorney General Todd Blanche privately assured anti-abortion activists the Trump administration is working to, quote, make Dobbs permanent, unquote, nationwide. He made the pledge on a call hosted by the White House Faith Office with the religious group Intercessors for America, which posted a recording of the call online. Blanche acknowledged the Trump administration's push to restrict abortion is moving slower than supporters want, but promised it was committed to enforcing the Dobbs decision to make abortion illegal in every state. On the call, Blanche also pledged to crack down on abortion pills.
4: That we're working, you know, hand in hand with HHS and the FDA and the White House and President Trump's team to get permanent solutions so that the Dobbs decision becomes permanent in every single state.
0: In response, Democratic Senator Tina Smith of Minnesota said, quote, Todd Blanche made clear in these secret calls with anti-choice activists that he wants to resurrect the Comstock Act, an antiquated anti-vice law from before women had the right to vote, to ban sending medication abortion in the mail. Republicans will likely do what they always do and confirm Blanche as attorney general despite all this. And once again, women across America will pay the price, she said. The Senate has voted 51-44 to confirm Dr. Erica Schwartz to lead the Centers for Disease Control and Prevention. The agency's been without a permanent director for more than a year after President Trump fired Susan Munarez after she clashed with Health and Human Services Secretary Robert F. Kennedy Jr. over vaccine policy. Dr. Erica Schwartz takes the helm at the CDC as the nation faces its largest measles outbreak in 25 years, as well as a growing outbreak of cyclosporiasis. During her confirmation hearing, Schwartz repeatedly affirmed the safety and efficacy of childhood vaccines, but many Democrats questioned whether she would stand up to Kennedy's anti-vaccine agenda. The state of New Mexico has sued the Department of Justice and the acting attorney general, Todd Blanche, for, quote, stonewalling, unquote, the state's investigation into sex crimes committed at Jeffrey Epstein's former estate, 30 miles south of Santa Fe, known as Zorro Ranch. New Mexico Attorney General Raul Torres has been demanding the DOJ share information about what happened at the 10,000-acre ranch where several Epstein survivors say they were trafficked and sexually abused. The ranch is mentioned thousands of times in the Epstein files. One email in the files alleges that Epstein ordered two girls to be buried in the hills on the property. In other Epstein news, Democrats on the Senate Finance Committee have released a report alleging that more than a dozen bankers at J.P. Morgan Chase, Bank of America, and Deutsche Bank failed to report hundreds of millions of dollars in suspicious transactions tied to Jeffrey Epstein. Democrats say the failures helped enable Epstein to finance his sex trafficking operation. A federal lawsuit accuses the Trump administration of deliberately targeting children who arrived in the U.S. without a parent or guardian. The suit alleges officials are pushing to rapidly deport the children back to the countries they fled. It also alleges sweeping policy changes and immigration courts have accelerated the effort. The lawsuit was filed on behalf of the Jewish Family and Community Services of Pittsburgh and six of its immigrant clients. The lawsuit reads, quote, "This case is about the most vulnerable in our immigration system, abused, abandoned, neglected, and trafficked children. One would assume it would be a priority of our immigration system to protect at least these children. However, protecting vulnerable and trafficked children conflicts with an agenda of deport at all costs," they said. In the North African Spanish enclave of Ceuta, local authorities are looking to transfer hundreds of unaccompanied minors to the mainland. According to the local government, these unaccompanied minors who entered the enclave before or during the influx of 72,000 migrants in 1 week cannot be deported. This is Ana Maria Sanchez Garcia, who works with the NGO Humanitarians Without Borders.
5: There's pregnant women, underage girls alone in the streets. We are trying to provide care for them and listen to them and to try to see what solutions we may provide.
0: The New York Times is reporting the CIA has secretly established a new Cuba task force in the latest move by the Trump administration to target Cuba. According to the Times, the CIA is adding case officers who recruit and manage spies, as well as officers who conduct cyber operations and specialize in covert influence operations. This comes as U.S. spy agencies are increasingly focused on Cuba. The U.S. has made many attempts to overthrow the Cuban government over the past 65 years. In 1960, the CIA formed a Cuba task force that oversaw the failed Bay of Pigs invasion on April 17, 1961. Iran's foreign ministry spokesperson, Ismail Barghaei, said Wednesday Tehran and Oman have agreed on coordinates for a shipping corridor through the Strait of Hormuz. A joint announcement is being finalized. He cautioned that a deal with Oman alone cannot guarantee safe passage through the waterway. Meanwhile, Reuters reports Iran has told Gulf governments that a renewed U.S. strike on Iranian soil would prompt retaliatory attacks on energy facilities across the region. This comes as the New York Times Times reports federal and state officials are scrambling to respond to a sweeping cyber attack campaign against U.S. water systems. Investigators say Iran could be responsible. At least a dozen states have now reported suspected attacks to the FBI, among them Minnesota and Michigan, where in some cases the response to the hacks impaired water operations. In Israel, prosecutors indicted settler Inon Levy on Thursday over the killing of the Palestinian activist Ada Hatalin in the occupied West Bank a year ago. Levy is charged with reckless manslaughter, armed trespassing, and malicious property damage. According to the Israeli human rights group B'Tselem, it's the first time an Israeli's been indicted in the killing of a Palestinian in the occupied West Bank since October 7, 2023. Hatalin was a prominent activist against settler violence and was involved in the Oscar-winning documentary No Other Land about Palestinians resisting the demolition of their villages. To see our interview with Al-Haq, the Palestinian human rights group based in Ramallah that did a dissection, a kind of forensic architecture analysis of the killing, go to democracynow.org. In Lebanon, the Israeli military says it's conducted targeted strikes in the south of the country against Hezbollah, issuing a new evacuation order. It comes a day after the latest round of U.S.-facilitated talks between Israel and Lebanon taking place in Rome. The Lebanese health ministry said the Israeli strike on the southern town of Tibnin killed one person and wounded 12 others. This is the UN deputy spokesperson, Farhan Haq.
6: This new order comes as displaced families have been cautiously making their way back to their homes in southern Lebanon in recent weeks, underscoring how fragile the situation remains and the uncertainty that people continue to face.
0: In Russia, a car bombing has left the head of a drone manufacturer critically injured. Ukraine is believed to be behind the assassination attempt as it continues to strike deep inside Russian territory. This comes as a Ukrainian intelligence official claims a North Korean missile unit has been deploying to Western Russia, possibly equipped with 120 ballistic missiles and six launchers for strikes against Ukraine. An historic heat wave continues to roil Europe. Austria has broken its national heat record for the second time in 2 days. One town near the Slovak border reached about 106 degrees Fahrenheit, topping the record Vienna set just a day earlier, according to the National Weather Service. In neighboring Hungary, businesses and households are curbing electricity use amidst a severe drought. Falling water levels on the Danube have forced Hungary to largely shut down its only nuclear plant, which depends on the river for cooling. New forecasting suggests the rapidly developing El Nino weather system could drive roughly 50 million people into acute hunger by the end of next year. Meteorologists say this year's El Nino is developing into the strongest in at least 70 years. El Nino is the recurring Pacific weather pattern which alters rainfall across the globe. In Guatemala, the Fuego volcano is expelling fresh ash and mud. Authorities have already evacuated some 1,700 people from surrounding communities.

0: And repeated examples from the past are the reason these mass killers gather the courage to talk big.
1: And those are some of the headlines. This is Democracy Now!, democracynow.org, the War and Peace Report. I'm Amy Goodman.
2: And I'm Nermeen Sheikh. Welcome to our listeners and viewers across the country and around the world. We begin today with the wildfire sweeping across the Pacific Northwest, which is facing its worst fire season in more than 30 years, due to climate change. In Washington state, firefighting crews continue to battle fires that have destroyed more than 700 homes and structures in the Spokane area. Nearly 65,000 people have been evacuated from Spokane County. Authorities have arrested one man on suspicion of arson in connection to one of the three blazes that have devastated the area. This is resident Kami Felig, who evacuated with her husband and children before wind-driven flames engulfed her family home.
3: Well, you know, we didn't expect it to jump the river, but we knew the winds were high, and about 30 minutes before it jumped the river, my husband and I were seeing how bad it was, and we told the kids, we don't want to scare you, but we think you should start preparing to grab some things. And I grabbed my wedding album, I grabbed the kids' baby books, I grabbed pet supplies and that evacuation thing that had the photos electronically on, you know, memory sticks and all that stuff. Put that in the cars, and within a few minutes, the power went out, and it was go now, go now.
1: The National Interagency Fire Center reports there are at least 99 uncontained large fires currently burning across the country. 50 of them are in the Washington, Oregon area. Meanwhile, the U.S. Forest Service says it plans to close 57 of 77 research facilities nationwide. Our next guest spent 42 years working at the Wenatchee Forestry Sciences Laboratory in Washington State, one of two facilities in Washington marked for closure. Paul Hesburgh is senior research ecologist emeritus at the U.S. Forest Service. He's also a professor of fire and landscape ecology at the University of Washington. Today, he's joining us from North Carolina. Professor Hesburgh, thanks so much for being with us. If you can start off by talking about just the scope of the fires, more than 60,000 people evacuated, hundreds of homes burned to the ground. Explain what's happening here as these research facilities, as these fire labs are closed in Washington, where you worked, and across the country.
4: Thanks for having me on the program, Amy. What's going on has developed over many decades, and we're seeing the fruit of a lack of action to curb essentially a mounting situation. And across the West, the mountain snowpack was 30 to 50% of what it normally is. And if you think about it, forests grow in the interior where the snowpack is. And so if snow is in short supply, forests are in short supply. They dry early. They're available to burn early. When you couple that with the fact that hot, dry, windy weather is increasing under climate change, forests are denser now. There's a constellation of things that are coming together to sort of set the dining room table for more frequent and more severe fires. And when you think about it, people are moving into those environments right now. And the homes, the communities, they're just not simply prepared for fire. And the short answer is throughout the West and the East, these are fire environments. And we haven't lived and prepared as though they are.
2: And could you explain, Professor Hesburgh, you've talked in your research on forests and fires about the fact that today's forests look nothing like what they looked like 100 years ago. You said a little bit about that now, but if you could elaborate, why is that the case and what are the impacts on the likelihood of wildfires being more intense and far-reaching?
4: That's a great question, Nermeen. Thanks for asking that. So go back in the Wayback Machine 200 years ago, and what you would have seen, especially in the Spokane area, is there would be a large number of indigenous people, tribes, family groups that were basically cultivating the landscape with fire. in the Spokane area.

0: Spokane tribe, the Colvilles, the Coeur d'Alene, the Columbia Plateau tribes, and the Kalispell tribes were all interacting, intermarrying, culturally burning the landscape for food and material resources. After the gold rush in the West, you see that indigenous people are marshaled onto reservations. 80 to 90% of those tribal groups were killed by introduced European diseases. Population numbers were down and fire started to be excluded from those woods. Our indigenous people learned that in order to live safely and securely and providently on the landscape, they needed to burn it regularly. So in the case of the Spokane area, open pine forest became dense layered pine forest. Instead of having grassy fuels on the ground, there's a lot of dead wood on the ground. Bark beetles are killing trees. Those trees are falling over. They're now becoming fuel. So when you get ignitions, either arson ignitions or lightning ignitions, the table is set for fires that can spread fast and burn severely. The Spokane area is no different. People are tucking into those woods in various kinds of developments, and the developments aren't ready for fire, and fire is coming to them.
1: So if you could elaborate also, Professor Hesburgh, on the fact that you've said about 85% of wildfires are caused by human carelessness. I mean, in this case, one man has been charged with intentionally igniting the largest of the three wildfires. If you could talk about that and whether there's been any change historically in the occurrence of this.
0: Another great question. Human-caused fires are actually on the rise in the United States, and they're changing the ecology of fire across the country. Arson ignitions are on the rise in some years, but they're not the big story. The big story is cigarette butts out the window. They're unattended campfires. They're people pulling over by the side of the road with very hot catalytic converters. And catalytic converters have they're so hot that when they pull over and sit over dry grass, that grass will begin to burn. And if there's a puff of wind, it'll spread beyond the road. So many fires start against roads and trails. And very often they're just through human carelessness or accidentally, unwittingly starting fires.
2: But Paul, they wouldn't have the same effect if it weren't for climate change, right? The heating of the planet. And that's where we're going to end this discussion, with everything from the fires across Washington and Oregon to what we're seeing throughout Europe right now, some of the hottest days they have ever experienced, and the massive fires there as well. If you can talk about what has happened with this intensive of the heat.
0: So the short answer is that there's increasing incidence of hot, dry, windy days. And so the climate is warming. It's getting moodier. We get deeper droughts, which we're in right now in the West. And we have pluvials, the opposite of droughts. So we're getting hot and dry and windy weather. We're putting out 95%, 97% of all fires that burn under moderate fire weather. And so the landscape is burning under the worst 2 or 3% of weather conditions. And that's why we're seeing most of the fires are big and hot. So this constellation of accidental ignitions, dense forests, the wrong kinds of fuels on the ground, rapidly changing climate and people tucking into the woods is set the table for really difficult circumstances going forward. And we need to start acting like we live in a fire climate and have our homes and our residences ready to go for the coming fires.
2: Paul Hesburgh, Senior Research Ecologist Emeritus at the U.S. Forest Service, also Professor of Fire and Landscape Ecology at the University of Washington. This is Democracy Now!, democracynow.org. Coming up, AI risk expert David Krueger. Stay with us.

0: Yeah. Zeeshan B, a change is going to come. This is Democracy Now!, democracynow.org, the War and Peace Report. I'm Amy Goodman with Nermeen Sheikh.
1: Facebook and Instagram owner Meta admitted Wednesday that one of its AI models hacked another company during security testing after it was accidentally allowed access to the internet by independent testing company Irregular. This comes on the heels of similar admissions by rival companies OpenAI and Anthropic. Jeffrey Hinton, the Nobel Prize-winning computer scientist known as the godfather of AI, warned Wednesday at the AI4 conference in Las Vegas, quote, "I don't believe we're going to be able to keep control of them in the simple way of just outthinking them so they can't escape," he said, and said he is very worried we could lose control. Earlier this year, Senator Bernie Sanders of Vermont brought together leading AI scientists from the U.S. and China to discuss the risks posed by AI for an event titled "The Existential Threat of AI and the Need for International Cooperation." This is Senator Sanders.
2: We are already starting to see AI's impact. There are estimates from very credible sources that tens of millions of jobs could be lost here in the United States in the next 10 years. Whole professions wiped out, and young people finding it harder and harder to land entry-level jobs. Psychologists worry about the mental health challenges facing our young people and about the increased isolation they experience when they become more and more dependent on AI chatbots for their emotional support. Civil libertarians tell us that AI will be able to analyze every email, every text, every phone call, every website visit, every purchase that we make, and that our privacy rights may well be eviscerated. Political scientists worry that AI could threaten the integrity of our elections and political institutions, where voters will find it increasingly difficult to tell the difference between truth and lies. And yet, as enormously significant as all of these profound changes might seem, there is another AI development that could have an even more frightening impact. If AI becomes smarter than human beings, as many scientists believe will happen, the human race could lose control over this technology with catastrophic consequences. In other words, the richest, most powerful people in the world are now building a runaway train with no brakes. They acknowledge that they don't understand how it works, and they don't know where it is heading.
0: For more, we're joined from the AI4 conference in Las Vegas by David Krueger. He's assistant professor in robust reasoning and responsible AI at the University of Montreal, also founder of Evitable, a nonprofit that educates the public about the risks of artificial intelligence. He recently wrote a piece for USA Today headlined, "No, AI isn't inevitable. We should stop it while we can." How, David Krueger, do you stop it while you can? What do you see as the greatest dangers of AI right now? And talk about the climate of this massive gathering in Las Vegas.
3: Yeah, I'm really glad you started with that clip from Senator Sanders. I spoke with him in March from that event that you quoted, and I agree with virtually everything he said about all the different risks and issues we're seeing with AI right now, and especially, where this is headed, mass unemployment, human disempowerment, and ultimately, potentially the end of our species. So this could all be happening, very soon. It's at this point, it's really an urgent crisis. I and other experts have been sounding the alarm for many years now. And in 2023, especially after the release of ChatGPT, we saw you know, the leading experts like Jeffrey Hinton, Yoshua Bengio, myself, hundreds of AI researchers signing public statements saying that this is an existential risk. We need to mitigate the risk of extinction. So that is the conversation we need to be having now is how do we do it? And, you know, there's different proposals on the table here. I think the basic thing that we need to do, in my mind, is stop building more AI chips, stop building more data centers, and actually look at getting rid of or taking offline some of the chips we already have, as well as the factories and technology for producing those AI chips. So this is very specialized, advanced hardware, some of the most advanced technology in the world. The supply chain for it is extremely concentrated, and these are, of course, massive, massive investments. So governments really have the ability to bring this to a grinding halt if they choose to do so.
1: And could you explain, David, just to step back to get a sense of how the situation came about, the point where now the very pioneers of artificial intelligence, the ones who were critical to its innovation and development, it is these very people who are warning of the dangers of artificial intelligence. So what was the thinking initially, and how has that changed in the last few years?
3: Yeah, that's a great question. So I've been in the field since 2012, 2013, and when I started out as a master's student with Yoshua Bengio, nobody else was talking about this or thinking about this. It took me a couple of years to find anybody else who shared my concerns. And in fact, talking about artificial intelligence, superhuman artificial intelligence, and the risks it would pose to humanity was completely taboo. It would get you laughed out of the room, that sort of thing. There are a number of reasons for that, and to be honest, I still don't understand fully, because I don't think this ever made a lot of sense. You know, I've had hundreds, if not thousands, of conversations with other researchers about this at this point, and I really don't feel like the so-called skeptics have much of a leg to stand on here. But in terms of what really caused the change within the community culturally, part of it was, I guess, efforts of people like me, but a really big part of it was just seeing the continued rapid progress of AI. And it's really exceeded virtually everybody's expectations in terms of how fast it's gotten, how smart, and really every step of the way. When I got into the field, deep learning, the AI technology that powers all today's AI systems, that was even a pretty fringe topic. And every step of the way, people have been saying, it's hitting a wall, it can't do this, it can't do that, it's about to, you know, come crashing down, it won't be able to get any smarter. And then it just keeps getting smarter. And I think that's what really, you know, woke up a lot of people. It was ChatGPT and these language models that really were conversant and seemed to have common sense understanding. And since then, again, we've just seen it get much smarter very fast.
1: So, David, a number of people, I believe yourself included, have drawn an analogy between the development and regulation of nuclear weapons. I'm not sure, and perhaps you could clarify how this analogy works, given both that nuclear weapons had at the time only one aim, which is to say destruction, whereas in this case, AI is general use, is highly decentralized, and in the hands of private companies, which was never the use with nuclear weapons. So if you could comment on that, and then in terms of regulation, what may be in the control of AI companies, and perhaps it's possible to have government oversight over the development of what you said earlier, the critical ingredient, AI chips. What would that take?
3: Yeah, you know, I think the analogy with nuclear weapons is a good one. It's highly imperfect, like all analogies, for, you know, some of the reasons you mentioned. One thing that's really, really important to understand, though, is when we're talking about AI, you might think of this as like a piece of software, and in some sense it is, but it's also this massive, massive, you know, investment in hardware. Like trillions of dollars are being poured into AI hardware, and that's really critical to building more and more intelligent systems and to, you know, rolling them out throughout society as we're seeing. So that's the thing that we can stop. Once an AI model has been developed, I think incredibly difficult to, you know, prevent that from proliferating. You can't really undo that. I mean, there's some technical question there of if you can develop it in a way where you can credibly destroy the weights, and I think that would be incredible if we could do that. But yeah, that's where I think it is actually pretty analogous, is that the actual physical ingredients for building the AI are very easy to monitor and track. And then the other thing is, it could wipe us all out. It could destroy the world. It's something that we shouldn't be building, that we don't want anybody to have. And that, I'm talking about, you know, the future AI systems that are actually smarter than people across the board, not like today's systems. So in that sense, it's actually disanalogous from like 1945, where somebody had already built nuclear weapons. Nobody has built these kinds of AI systems yet, so we still have a chance to prevent anybody from doing it.
0: David, you said to Bernie Sanders, and this is taking off of what you just said, we're talking about basically summoning an alien species, and one that's much smarter than us and can do things we haven't been able to do, even conceive of. It would be very difficult for humans to maintain any relevance in society. I think it'd be very difficult for us to have power over the future. And I think ultimately it would be difficult for us to get the basic resources we need to survive. What do these alien beings look like? What are you talking about? How does AI crushing civilization, what does that look like?
3: I get this question a lot, and it's a difficult one because we can't really predict the future, and there's so many different ways it could go. I think the basic thing to imagine here is something that is capable of doing everything that humans can, and more, in terms of its intelligence. And then there's also the question of, like, are we going to build advanced robotics? And I think that is also just a matter of time, probably not very much time. So at that point, I think the thing, you know, to imagine is a society where, you know, AI is not just in the applications where you're experiencing it right now. It's increasingly everywhere. It's running companies. It's controlling infrastructure. It's controlling the military. And it's building and researching and developing physical hardware and robotics. So you have like robot factories full of super smart AI that are figuring out how to build more robots. And those robot factories might be guarded by robot armed guards. And all of the companies doing this might be controlled by AI that's making all of the decisions way faster than humans could. And that might sound kind of far-fetched, but, you know, it's just a series of steps of building more AI, putting it more in charge of things, taking humans more and more out of the loop. And we're undergoing that process right now, and there's no natural endpoint to that process unless we make one. And to do that, I think, is quite difficult, and we actually need to stop making the more powerful AI in the first place until we can get a handle on the situation.
1: So, David, I want to ask you about the possible use and impact of artificial intelligence in medicine, perhaps the one field where people are quite optimistic about what the effects of AI might be. There's a recent study, some breakthroughs in medicine, one of which is this recent study. In the U.S., 300,000 people die from sudden cardiac arrest every year. So earlier this year, a UC Berkeley-led project trained an AI system on hundreds of thousands of EKGs. The people leading the study discovered a previously unrecognized signal in electrocardiograms that can better detect high-risk patients before their heart stops, making it possible, in fact, to save lives at scale. So is there a way to retain some of the research and development of AI for these uses as against some of the more pernicious ones that many are concerned about?
3: Yeah, absolutely. So, you know, at Evitable, we're part of this movement to stop AI, essentially. And what we mean by that is stop the race to build more and more powerful AI systems and put them in charge of everything. And that's difficult to do as long as we still have companies, you know, going full throttle, scaling up these general purpose AI systems. So there's lots of potential beneficial uses of AI in medicine and for things like translation. And, you know, a lot of that's already here, and that's not necessarily going anywhere. What I see going forward is, first step, we need an international agreement to get rid of these advanced AI chips and the factories that build those chips. And that's because the situation, like I said, it's an urgent crisis. The companies building this stuff are saying, basically, we're in the process of taking our hands off the wheel and handing over all of our operations to the AI systems themselves. So they're trying to get AI to build a more powerful successor and so on and so on. And this could get out of hand extremely fast. So first we have to just get a handle on the situation and stop this race to build more powerful AI. Then we can stop and, you know, have more time to assess how we want to build and deploy AI in society, and sort of find a way to collaboratively, like, set the pace and the direction of the development and, you know, get a lot of those benefits without the massive, unacceptable risk that is posed by letting these companies continue with their operations. You know, we've seen like over 1,000 AI company employees recently say that they want this. They want the government to find a way to slow down. So even they are worried about it at this point.
1: You know, the question of slowing down, I just want to ask you about a point that you've made, namely that leading AI companies are using AI to write almost all of their code, and they're now using AI to try and automate the research and development of more advanced AI systems. So if this is already happening, and again, through private companies globally, how can it be arrested?
3: Right. So, again, it's starting to happen. At least that's the reports that we're getting. And the companies are saying, you know, like, we're doing this now. It's going to be more and more everything automated by AI. I do think that that is the, you know, where we're headed, and we're headed there pretty fast. But generally, I think the AI companies are, like, slightly, you know, think things will happen a little bit faster than I do. So they're saying it's happening this year. I'm like, maybe it'll happen, you know, in a couple of years that it totally, you know, humans get completely out of the loop there. And, again, this is all powered by all of these chips and all of these data centers and all of this technology, all of this hardware, all this physical, you know, hardware and physical infrastructure. And that's the way that we stop, is we get rid of that stuff, we take it offline, we say, you can't use this to keep training more powerful AI systems. And that has to be done internationally because, you know, unfortunately, I think if the U.S. and China and other countries can't trust that their rivals aren't continuing AI development in secret, then they're going to feel, you know, like they should. And so we need to have a verifiable regime where countries can be confident that nobody is building it.
0: I wanted to go to President Trump, who was questioned after the recent AI hacks about calls to increase regulations on AI firms.
4: When we're looking at AI, we're looking at controls. We're also making sure that we lead. So we're leading China in AI by a lot. China has virtually no controls. It's freewheeling a little bit. So we have to be careful in both ways. We don't want to restrict them where all of a sudden we come in second to China. Whoever wins with AI is going to win. That's how big it is. So it's bigger than the Internet ever was. It's bigger than anything ever was. So I don't want to restrict. I know many of these people. I don't want to restrict them from doing great work.
0: I know many of these people. I don't want to restrict them from doing great work. I mean, of course, we know the billionaire owners of these increasingly consolidated companies are also paying for the politicians not to regulate them. And I'm wondering, David Krueger, if you can talk about, I mean, the fueling of this is also China might get ahead of us. Trump continually says this. But get ahead of us on what? You talk, for example, about the global decision to regulate, to ban human cloning. How would you compare this to that? What should be regulated, stopped from going forward, and what should be encouraged?
3: Yeah, I mean, it's pretty simple in my mind. The main thing is stop training bigger, more intelligent, more powerful AI systems. And then the question is just, how can we do that? And we've talked a bunch about that, and it's about the hardware. So, but what I think is really important for people to understand is, why am I calling for that instead of some sort of regulation that might seem, you know, less extreme or more like, you know, light touch or something where we can continue to, you know, innovate or get more benefits from AI. And there's a few reasons for that. I mean, one is just the extreme urgency where I think basically it's like the house is on fire and we need to, step one, put out the fire. But the other is, you know, the basic science and engineering of how to build AI and how to control it is something that we are, you know, very lacking in. And I've been doing this research for like over a decade, and we're nowhere near where we need to be. And that's why, you know, that's one of the reasons you see things like OpenAI builds an AI system. They try and keep it in a box so that they can do safety testing. During the safety testing, it breaks out of that box and it hacks into another AI company. That's a completely insane, like, sci-fi thing to be happening, but that's just what I and other people have been saying. You know, that's what we should expect to happen with the way that we're building AI, with how little we understand it and how primitive our techniques are for controlling it. It's really like, you know, we just don't know what we're doing. And so there's no set of regulations, no set of rules, no set of standards, best practices, anything like that, that you could point at and say, if everyone does that, we'll be safe. We just don't know how to build it safely. End of story. And, you know, it's not something we can expect research to solve at any point in the foreseeable future. We've been working on it for over a decade, and we've made very little progress.
1: So, David, could you also explain what super intelligence is, something about which many have been warning, and how close artificial intelligence is to becoming super intelligent? That is to say, what would it mean for AI to exponentially outperform humans at everything? You've said if we get to super intelligence, this would be the most significant event in all of human history. David.
3: Yes. So there's a lot of different terms here. General intelligence, super intelligence. Some people like to call super intelligence godlike AI to emphasize just how much more powerful and intelligent AI could get than humans. So, you know, right now we're kind of building AI systems that are very good at certain things like coding, math. They have very wide, you know, knowledge of roughly everything that's on the internet. But they're still not as good as people at some forms of like common sense reasoning and things like this. So we're still not at the point where AI is really as smart as a person in every relevant regard. But that's just what people call like human level or AGI, human level AI. And then the concern is that not only will we have those AI systems, which already could take everybody's job and completely disrupt society, but shortly thereafter, AI might get vastly more intelligent than humans. And so just like, you know, people are using AI to make novel medical breakthroughs and, you know, hack computer systems and find bugs that nobody did for decades and solve unsolved math problems, they could also develop, you know, incredibly powerful and dangerous new technology, like new forms of biological weapons, for instance. And besides that sort of, like, you know, technological ability, they would also be very good at sort of, you know, the social engineering, manipulation, like strategy, all of these things that allow humans to like get ahead in society and have power over each other. We're talking about AIs that are like able to think, you know, two steps ahead of the smartest, most strategic people, or 10 steps ahead.
0: We just have 30 seconds,
3: this recursive
0: David.
3: Self-improvement.
0: We just have 30 seconds. Are you concerned about the transformation of warfare by AI?
3: Absolutely. Yeah. So, a lot of times people I've talked to are like, I don't think we're going to lose control. I don't think it's going to wipe us out. I'll be worried when I start to see, you know, killer robots marching in the streets. And a lot of my colleagues have said that, and a lot of my colleagues have said they would never work at a company that was doing that kind of work. And unfortunately, all the AI companies now are working more and more with the military to automate more and more killing and military decision making. And I think it's incredibly dangerous for really obvious reasons. It's dystopian. It's like straight out of Terminator. And I wish I would see more people like my colleague Alex Turner quit their jobs over this, as they essentially promised they would years ago.
0: I want to thank you so much for being with us, David. David Krueger, Assistant Professor of Robust Reasoning and Responsible AI at the University of Montreal, founder of Evitable, a nonprofit that educates the public about the risks of AI. We'll link to your piece in USA Today. No, AI isn't inevitable. We should stop it while we can. David Krueger is at a massive AI conference in Las Vegas that's wrapping up today. Coming up, in Pakistan-administered Kashmir, the government's cracking down. Stay with us.

0: Sunny Singh in our Democracy Now! Studio. This is Democracy Now!, democracynow.org. I'm Amy Goodman with Nermeen Sheikh.
1: We turn now to Pakistan-administered Kashmir, where dozens of people have been killed in clashes between security officials and protesters over the last 2 months. Control over the heavily militarized region of Kashmir is divided between India and Pakistan. 7 years ago this week, India's right-wing Modi government revoked Indian Kashmir's limited autonomy, bringing it under direct federal rule. In Pakistan-administered Kashmir earlier this summer, a coalition of local politicians, activists, and business leaders called the Joint Action Awami Committee, or the JAAC, began protests over the soaring cost of living, but also demanding more political autonomy for the region. In response, the Pakistani government banned the group under counter-terrorism laws and shut down the internet. As protests continued, the government responded with force, killing at least 40 people. The BBC spoke to a young man who was involved in the protests and did not want to be identified.
2: We only asked for affordable flour, electricity and our basic rights. Instead, our brothers are being killed. Why are live bullets being fired at us?
1: The Pakistani government has now begun a sweeping new crackdown on international media seeking to report from any areas outside the country's three major cities and has ordered all foreign media to leave Pakistan-administered Kashmir immediately. Meanwhile, Pakistan's ruling parties in the lead in the first phases of local elections in the region, and authorities claim an over 50% voter turnout despite calls for a boycott from the now-banned Joint Action Awami Committee. This is local resident Ali Umar explaining why people want to boycott the elections.
3: Muzaffarabad and Azad Kashmir are not in a condition where elections can be held here. The internet is shut down and everyday life has completely come to a standstill. I think the reason people are boycotting is basically the Action Committee, because of the oppression and atrocities that were inflicted on the Action Committee. People feel sympathy for them.
0: For more, we're joined in London by the award-winning Kashmiri novelist and journalist Mirza Vahid. His books include The Collaborator and The Book of Gold Leaves, his forthcoming book, Mariam and Son. Thank you so much, Mirza, for joining us. We only have a few minutes. What is happening in Pakistan-controlled Kashmir? And for the global audience to understand this area.
4: Thank you for having me. Pakistan and Kashmir, you know, for has long been portrayed as self-governed, autonomous, or azad, meaning free. And it's been relatively safe compared to where I come from, where I grew up, which is Indian Amsterdam Kashmir. But this changes that, this punctures that picture to some extent, because, and as your clips show, there's deep dissatisfaction with local governance structures. So Kashmiris in that part of Kashmir basically are saying that while the larger issue remains unresolved, their basic rights, political rights, economic rights, they need to be addressed. They can't wait forever for those rights to be given to them. And I've been reading about what's been happening on the ground. The discontent is not recent. It's been simmering under the surface for a while, and now it's kind of burst out the open. The Pakistan state has not handled this very well at all, because the violence that we've seen in the last few weeks is chillingly reminiscent of what we used to see in Indian Amsterdam Kashmir. Of course, there are big parallels, big divergences in Indian Amsterdam Kashmir. There's been decades of militarization and repression and oppression. The unrest is recent, but some chilling parallels in terms of indiscriminate use of violence, cutting off the entire region from the rest of the world, no internet, people who are wounded not going to hospitals for fear of reprisals. So this reminded me of, the city I grew up in, Srinagar. And I think one of the underlying issues also is that the whole region is not as developed as the rest of Pakistan. So while the Pakistani state has always maintained that this is our favorite child, as one of the government spokesmen recently put it, or Kashmir is the jugular vein of Pakistan, it's not as developed as the rest of Pakistan. There 27% unemployment among youth in Pakistan and Kashmir. That tells you a lot about what's been going underneath. And now all these grievances, about increasing prices, unemployment, healthcare, infrastructure, they have coalesced into a larger broader critique of the political arrangement, by which I mean that this committee that you mentioned, JAC, they have been demanding that the 12 seats reserved for in the local assembly for refugees from Indian diaspora Kashmir who came to this part of Kashmir post-partition, they should be abolished because they believe that, you know, out of a number of 53 total seats, if you have 12 which are reserved, that undermines local representation. I hope I've kind of clarified this.
1: Very quickly, Mirza, yes, you have. If you could just say, you know, the history of the region, the division of Kashmir, India, Pakistan, and then also the smallest bit, China, and the colonial legacy that led to this situation in the first place.
4: I think this is the rupture of the partition, and we are seeing these splinters, you know, again and again in all parts of Kashmir. So in 1947, Kashmir was this one state called Jammu and Kashmir state, and it was split between India and Pakistan, because they couldn't agree on a solution. They said they're going to solve it later via a referendum, via a plebiscite, which has never taken place. And then they fought wars over Kashmir, at least three wars, and recently last year they fought this air battle Indian tourists were killed in Kashmir. So it will flare up. It will always flare up. And the region is now, obviously, both these places are governed by India. India controls Indian Altitude Kashmir, with the iron grip. Pakistani state has claimed that this region is relatively free, is azad. But we all know there's nominal autonomy there. So it is a legacy of partition, and the division was quite arbitrary. It was, you know, it's a line drawn
0: across
4: villages.
0: 10 seconds, Mirza.
4: Sorry?
0: 10 seconds.
4: Okay, so it's the division is, and there are no rights. Basically, it's a struggle for dignity on both sides.
0: We want to thank you so much for being with us, and we will continue to follow this. Mirza Wahid, journalist and award-winning Kashmiri novelist. That does it for our show. I'll be in Edinburgh, Scotland, the King's Theatre on August 11th, and on August 12th, throwing of Steal the Story, Please, at the Bertha Dock House in London. Right now, we're here in New York. I'm Amy Goodman with Nermeen Sheikh.

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1: This is Pacifica Radio's Letters in Politics. On today's show,
2: so Leon Czolgosz, who assassinated McKinley, he talked about the crimes committed by the U.S. government in the Philippines. So after McKinley's assassination, the U.S. government passed what's come to be known as the Anarchist Exclusion Act, forbidding anybody who believed in anarchism from entering the United States, from becoming a U.S. citizen. And so a lot of Asian activists, anti-colonial activists, would be criminalized as anarchists.
1: A conversation on anti-colonial efforts against U.S. imperialism in Asia in the first half of the 20th century and how this struggle affected Asians in the United States. Our guest is Moon Ho Jung. He is the author of the book, Menace to Empire, Anti-Colonial Solidarities in the Trans-Pacific. That's next on Letters in Politics. But first, the news.
3: I'm Max Pringle with these headlines. The Trump administration plans to overhaul Head Start. It's a key early educational program for the nation's poorest children. Officials from the Department of Health and Human Services say the changes posted online today would encourage more local decision-making by eliminating federal regulations. Critics argue this could undermine Head Start's effectiveness. The program currently serves around 700,000 vulnerable children, including those who are homeless or in foster care. The proposed changes would replace extensive federal regulations with state and local requirements. Officials claim this could save more than $2 billion and expand the program's reach, but experts warn it may lower standards. The public has 60 days to weigh in. The number of Americans applying for unemployment benefits rose last week, but layoffs remain in the historically healthy range of the past few years. The Labor Department said U.S. filings for jobless aid in the week ending August 1st rose by 1,000 to 199,000. The previous week's figure was revised up by 1,000 to 198,000. Weekly filings for unemployment benefits are considered representative of layoffs and are close to real-time indicators of the health of the U.S. job market. A Senate committee is set to vote today on whether to hold Dr. Anthony Fauci in contempt of Congress for refusing to answer questions at a hearing last week on his handling of the COVID-19 pandemic. If he's found in contempt, the Senate could refer him to the Justice Department for potential prosecution. Fauci invoked his Fifth Amendment right against self-incrimination more than 100 times at a hearing last week. Iran said Wednesday it's in the final stage of drafting an agreement with Oman over the Strait of Hormuz, and President Trump has said a deal could be announced this week. The agreement is likely to be contingent on the U.S. lifting its blockade on Iran. Mitch McCann has more.
4: On the surface, if this reporting is correct and negotiations result in Iran controlling inbound traffic in the strait and possibly some of the outbound traffic, it would seem like a concession. Remember that before this started, the movement of commercial vessels through the Strait of Hormuz was free-flowing. In addition, one official has told Reuters, the news agency, that Tehran is seeking fees of between 5 and 7% of cargo values from vessels using the strait. Now, the U.S. is likely to balk if that is the case, because it has said there will be no tolls.
3: That's Mitch McCann. Health workers at the epicenter of the Congo's Ebola outbreak are protesting over unpaid wages. They abandoned several health facilities today, demanding payment. The Ebola outbreak is the worst on record, causing 1,700 deaths. More from Chris Ochimaringa in Kinshasa.
5: According to the officials here in the Democratic Republic of Congo, the issue of this outbreak having occurred in an active conflict zone where there are not a number of armed groups and really hampered the response efforts by the health workers, they're supposed to be carrying out what they call contact tracing, tracking all people who came into contact with patients who have been confirmed to have Ebola, but that's not possible because some of the areas are off limits. There are a number of rebel groups who have been attacking people and caused massive displacement. So that's one of the problems.
3: That's Chris Ochimaringa. Ukrainian President Volodymyr Zelensky says Ukraine has hit more oil facilities deep inside Russia. Karen Chamas has more.
6: Ukrainian forces targeted refineries in Bashkortostan and the Yaroslavl region in an attempt to weaken Russia's wartime economy. They also hit Russian military patrol boats in the Black Sea. Meanwhile, Russian drone and glide bomb attacks across Ukraine killed at least 3 civilians and wounded several others. Zelensky is urging allies to supply interceptor missiles to bolster Ukraine's air defenses. Speaking a day earlier during a meeting with Britain's defense minister, Zelensky said,
7: This night, again, the signal before the winter. We think that we need unanimity and we need strong support from your country and from all other European friends. This is a signal also that Russia gives us and to the world that they don't want to stop.
6: Analysts believe Russia is attempting to exhaust Ukraine through endless barrages. I'm Karen Chamas.
3: Those are the Pacifica headlines. I'm Max Pringle.
1: Good day and welcome to Letters and Politics. I'm Mitch Jezerich. Today we're going to be in conversation about anti-colonial struggles in Asia against American imperialism in the first half of the 20th century. Specifically, but not exclusively, we'll look at the Philippines' war for independence and how Imperial Japan was seen and used as a counter to the United States. It's a fascinating story that would have major repercussions for Asians living in the United States. My guest for this conversation is Moon Ho Jung. Moon Ho Jung's professor of history at the University of Washington, and he's the author of such books as Coolies and Cain, Race, Labor, and Sugar in the Age of Emancipation. His latest book that we will be in conversation about is called Menace to Empire, Anti-Colonial Solidarities in the Trans-Pacific. Moon Ho Jung, it is my very good pleasure to welcome you to this radio program.
8: All right. Thank you for having me.
1: Tell me why you begin the story with the Spanish-American War of 1898.
8: Well, you know, I begin the introduction by reminding everybody or anybody who picks up the book that the United States continues to be an empire rooted in white supremacy. And you know, there have been movements against the U.S. empire, against empire. And the book is really about movements against the U.S. empire across the Pacific. So I begin in the Philippines because it was, you know, Filipinos had been waging a revolution against the Spanish empire, really in 1896. And then the U.S. empire and the Spanish empire go to war in 1898. And, you know, Theodore Roosevelt, who was the U.S. Assistant Secretary of the Navy at the time, decided to send a naval fleet to Manila. So the Spanish-American War really was fought in the Philippines as much as in Cuba and the Caribbean. And really the main argument of the book is about how the U.S. empire constructed a security state, a national security state to protect its claims in the Philippines and across the Pacific.
1: Was Spain an imperial power in the Philippines and in the region and played a role in Asia the way the United States would afterwards, after the Spanish-American War?
8: Well, you know, Magellan was the first Spanish to claim the Philippines on behalf of the Spanish crown. And so Spain claimed the Philippines as a colony for 400 years.
1: It's a long time. It's much older than the United States even.
8: Yeah. So the colonization of, you know, places like Mexico and the Philippines happened at the same time.
1: The United States at first would side with the people struggling for independence in the Philippines against Spain.
8: Well, Filipino revolutionaries thought that Americans, the United States, could be an ally in their struggle against the Spanish. The Spanish forces were reeling. And the Spanish decide that they would rather surrender to the United States than to Filipino revolutionaries. And so, you know, the Spanish-American War was relatively short. It lasted about 4 months. And at the end of that war, in December of 1898, the United States agreed with Spain to purchase the Philippines for $20 million. Now, U.S. is making claims over the Philippines, but Filipinos don't want another colonial master. And so in 1899, the Philippine-American War erupts, and this is a bloody war. It lasts a long time, officially until 1902, but really the fighting continues for at least another decade.
1: Tell me.
8: It's a really, really bloody war. And it's a war that, unfortunately, very few Americans know about. But, you know, the lower range of the estimates of the number of Filipinos killed is 250,000 people. That is a lot of people. And that's the lower end of the range.
1: Yeah, I was going to say most people have heard of the Spanish-American War. Not many people have heard of the Philippine-American War.
8: And so, you know, Theodore Roosevelt claims the war ends on July 4th, 1902, but really these are imperial claims, right? The United States is claiming sovereignty over the Philippines, but Filipinos continue to resist U.S. colonial rule. And so the book begins at the Philippines because that's really where this security state as we know it, I argue, really begins to take root and proliferate. And by that, I mean not only outright war, but a system of intelligence, surveillance, and eventually the immigration system would also become part of that security state.
1: So you see this as the beginning of that, something that we'd see throughout the rest of the 20th century and even to today?
8: That is my argument. And, you know, as I pointed out, you know, earlier, the United States was and continues to be an empire. So it's not as if that security state wasn't there. But I think the scale, the size of that security state really begins to expand dramatically over the first three decades of the 20th century.
1: What more can you tell me about the Philippine-American War? How was it fought from both sides?
8: Well, it was a very, Aguinaldo and people who had been waging war against the Spanish, they decide to take up arms against the U.S. Empire. And, you know, eventually they take up guerrilla warfare. And in response, the U.S. military takes on draconian measures. They called it reconcentration. That is, they would order the civilian population to gather in particular places. And if you were outside of those particular zones, you could be killed. And so it was a bloody war. A lot of the military tactics that would become notorious, like in places like Vietnam much later, really are practiced initially in the Philippines.
1: Talk to me about sedition. And what is it, 1901, there would be the Sedition Act in the Philippines?
8: Yeah, so the U.S. Philippine Commission, which is in, you know, charge of the Philippines, of governing the Philippines, so it's really a colonial.

0: organizations that would try to organize workers would be charged with sedition. So really any kind of political activity that interrogated, that questioned U.S. authority, they could be criminalized as engaging in sedition.
1: I think you said that the Philippine-American War would come to an end in 1901, though I think you also said that it would actually continue for another decade or so. But what was significant about 1901, and why do others consider that to be the end of that war?
0: Well, the U.S. government claims that it ends in 1902, but really there's popular sentiment against U.S. colonial rule. And so Theodore Roosevelt claims that the war is over in 1902, but what's really happening on the ground is, you know, there's popular sentiment movement against the U.S. empire. And so, you know, I begin the story early in the book about a wave of labor strikes just 1 month before that declaration, the U.S. declaration of the end of the war. There's a huge wave of labor strikes in the Philippines. And so you can really get a sense of how tenuous U.S. claims over the Philippines really are.
1: Tell me about Isabelo de los Reyes. Who was he?
0: So De Los Reyes was a journalist, and he had been writing editorials against the Spanish Empire. And in 1897, he was arrested by the Spanish, and he was deported from the Philippines to Barcelona. Now, in Barcelona, there was a prison. It was notorious at the time for its torture chambers. And it's there that he becomes introduced to anarchism by fellow prisoners. And so he is released from prison in 1898. And he decides to publish another newspaper in Spain. He calls it The Philippines Before Europe. And the motto that he inscribes onto that newspaper is, against North America, no. Against imperialism until death. And so he takes up an anti-colonial position in Spain. And in 1901, during the height of the Philippine-American War, he decides to go back to the Philippines to try to, put into practice what he learned in Barcelona about anarchism, about organizing workers. And so the massive wave of strikes that I just talked about in 1902 really was, I wouldn't say organized, but really the impetus behind it was Isabelo de los Reyes and his efforts to organize a labor federation, a labor movement in the Philippines.
1: So this is interesting, the anarchism aspect of it. And was it something that was popular in the Philippines?
0: I wouldn't say it was widely popular, but definitely you can see aspects of anarchism. And I think we tend to forget how influential anarchism was in radical circles, especially at the turn of the 20th century. And, you know, President McKinley, who was, you know, in the White House, during the Philippine-American War, at least the beginning of it, he was assassinated by a self-identified anarchist, right? And there are political assassinations, you know, across Europe around the same time period. And so anarchism, which really competed with communism, right, and as a critique of communism, really becomes a critical element of anti-colonial movements, anti-colonial thought.
1: That's interesting. And of course, it's in the early 20th century where we have anarchist movements in the United States as well. Do you see a connection between the anarchist movement in the early 20th century in the United States and what we've talked about in the Philippines and the Philippine War for Independence?
0: I mean, there are definite connections. So Leon Czolgosz, who assassinated McKinley, you can, he talked about

0: the crimes committed by the U.S. government in the Philippines. And that was one of the reasons why he felt that he had to put a stop to McKinley.
1: That's interesting.
0: That's one connection. But also, you know, a lot of Asians who would come to live in the United States, especially along the Pacific coast, people like Hardayal that I write about in a different chapter, they would take up anarchism. They would take up different revolutionary ideas, and they would be marked as anarchists, right? So after McKinley's assassination, the U.S. government passed what's come to be known as the Anarchist Exclusion Act, forbidding anybody who believed in anarchism from entering the United States, from becoming a U.S. citizen. Right? And so a lot of Asian activists, anti-colonial activists, would be criminalized as anarchists.
1: And that was in the immigration laws.
0: Right.
1: Yeah.
0: Right.
1: And they're specifically thinking, maybe not exclusively, but what was going on in the Philippines was a major component of that.
0: Well, really, any kind of movement against empire. So people like Hardayal, they were organizing against the British Empire, but the U.S. government interpreted that anti-colonial movement as a threat to the U.S. interests in the Philippines, in really... The United States was really committed to keeping the racial and colonial order of the world.
1: So there's a strong link. Forgive me for keeping it going here, but I think this is important. Yeah. There's a strong link between anarchism, or at least what's proclaimed to be, or even accused of being anarchism, and anti-colonial efforts. Because, of course, I guess it's not as... I don't know, politically correct or so, to say this is the anti-colonial, sedition act or something like that. It would be much more easier to claim it was anarchism.
0: Yeah, and really, you know, I think the term sedition is critical there, right? It's a crime against the nation, but it's really fundamentally, especially if you look at the, you know, the time period that I'm looking at, it's really about securing empire, right? So you label somebody as seditious, un-American, anti-American, if they are struggling, if they're mobilizing against empire, against white supremacy.
1: Is the Philippines the center of American power in Asia, in Eastern Asia specifically?
0: Yeah, in the time period that I'm looking at, yeah, I mean, that is formally claimed by the United States. And I think people also tend to forget that the United States ruled over the Philippines from 1898 until 1946, right? That's a long time period. I mean, the United States continues to have a lot of authority over the Philippines, but, you know, outright formal, colonial rule over the Philippines lasted the first half of the 20th century.
1: Another fascinating aspect about your book is Japan during this period of time. Japan is an imperial power itself. And, and it is serving in a way, I mean, it's just an interesting dynamic that's going on in Asia between the United States and Japan. You know, when we think of the United States and Japan, especially in the lead up to the World War II, we think of the attack on Pearl Harbor. Then obviously we think about the dropping of the atomic bombs on Nagasaki and, Hiroshima. But there's actually a past there that I think most people don't know about that spans the previous 50 years could we say a struggle between Japan and the United States in the region?
0: Yeah, and a lot of it is projected, I think, imagined by U.S. officials as a way to justify its colonial presence in places like the Philippines. So really, you know, you have the Russo-Japanese War of 1904 to 1905, where Japanese forces, win over Russia, the Russian Empire. And, you know, Japan is an empire, it's a rising empire. But at the same time, a lot of colonized peoples around the world, communities of color around the world, they begin to romanticize Japan as a new possibility, right? That here is an empire fighting against white supremacy. So, you know, even black radicals like W.E.B. Du Bois, they begin to think of Japan, you know, as a guiding force, potentially leading the darker peoples of the world against empire. And, you know, people in the Philippines exploit that rhetoric. Some of them look to Japan at, you know, perhaps as leading Asia against the West. But here's the thing. Formally, through government channels, you know, Japan and the United States are working together. So in 1905, they sign an agreement where the United States agrees to honor Japan's claims over Korea. And in return, Japan agrees to honor U.S. claims over the Philippines. So formally, they are in complete alignment. They're both about empire. Now, behind the scenes, President Theodore Roosevelt begins to wonder if Japan has larger ambitions to take over the Philippines, to take over Asia. And so really it's beginning, you know, around 1906, 1907, that the U.S. military begins to devise war plans against Japan in particular. And so it becomes a self-feeding cycle where, you know, any kind of movement against the U.S. empire somehow comes to be linked with Imperial Japan. And so Filipino revolutionaries talk about how, you know, if there's a war between the United States and Japan, you know, that will be the moment that they can strike against the U.S. empire.
1: This is Letters on Politics. We are in conversation with Moon Ho Jung, professor of history at the University of Washington. We're in conversation about his book, Menace to Empire, Anti-Colonial Solidarities and the Trans-Pacific. This dynamic would also lead both to anti-Asian racism here in the United States in the first half of the 20th century. You obviously see it in the second half of the 19th century with the Chinese Exclusion Act and these kind of things. But there is this drive in the early 20th century, and you see it even in literature. I think of Jack London was somebody who's guilty of this, and you also see it with laws. You were already sort of talking about it earlier concerning immigration. Tell me about what's happening in East Asia and how this is affecting lives for Asians in the United States.
0: Well, you know, I think the idea of national security is really a 20th century idea. But, you know, what I was really surprised by was I went back and looked at the court case, the Supreme Court case around Chinese exclusion. So the Chinese workers are excluded from the United States beginning in 1882. And Chinese filed lawsuits against that law. And in 1889, the U.S. Supreme Court came down with a decision justifying Chinese exclusion. And really what astonished me was the defense of Chinese exclusion was really pivoted around this idea of security. The Supreme Court said that the United States government could pass laws targeting particular populations if it wanted to, if it deemed that population to be a threat to its security. Right. So it didn't have to be a population that the United States was at war with. It could be simply people moving to the United States. But if the U.S. government deemed that as a threat to its security, then it could pass laws prohibiting their entry into the United States. And so really the way I look at immigration law is it becomes a way to silence, repress radical ideas, anti-colonial movements, and it becomes a mechanism through which a lot of Asian radicals in particular come to be targeted by the U.S. government, come to be defined as seditious. And some of them, many of them would be deported from the United States on those grounds.
1: Well, would this also include European radicals, or do you think it was specifically for Asian radicals?
0: Well, it definitely included European radicals. But, you know, the original question behind this book project was, you know, when I started teaching courses in U.S. history, like, we all kind of know that U.S. immigration laws targeted Asians and radicals, especially over the first three decades of the 20th century, but we tend to put them into separate categories, right? And so my hunch was that there had to be some kind of a connection, right? And I think we see that through the application of immigration laws against, you know, Ghadar activists. So it was the Ghadar movement was a revolutionary movement organized by South Asians living in the United States, challenging the British Empire. They were really radical in terms of rhetoric, some of the strategies that they began to embrace, and they really suffered under the immigration system as a result.
1: Speaking of the Ghadar movement, your prologue tells the story of Dada Amir Haider Khan, which is really a riveting story in itself. Tell me about Dada Amir Haider Khan.
0: Yeah, no, his story is pretty amazing. So he grew up in British-occupied Punjab. So the British claimed sovereignty over Punjab. And he decided to run away from home. And he worked, you know, on many ships, on British ships. And he grew enraged over the British Empire. And he started organizing against the British Empire. He's sailing all over the world, right? He's working on these merchant vessels. And in 1918, he begins to consider New York City his home base. And at that time, he decides, you know, I'm going to apply to become a U.S. citizen, a naturalized U.S. citizen, because I have no loyalty to the British, right? He gets that naturalized citizenship, and, you know, he's one of dozens of South Asians who are able to become U.S. citizens through naturalization. Most Asians were barred from becoming naturalized citizens. And he begins to think that the United States is a refuge of sorts where, you know, he could express his anti-colonial thoughts. And then he begins to really become politicized in the United States. He begins to see what's happening in the South with Jim Crow segregation. And then he moves to Detroit. And there he becomes really radicalized. He observes how Black communities in Detroit are mobilizing. He becomes introduced to Marxism in Detroit. And through local communist channels, he gets an opportunity to go to Moscow, to really receive a revolutionary education in Moscow at the KUTV. That was the abbreviation is the Communist University for the Toilers of the East. So it's where peoples from all over the world across the Soviet Union, but all over the world come to Moscow to receive a revolutionary education. And then they were supposed to go back home and then, you know, help to organize a revolutionary movement. And so Khan ends up in Moscow and he just cannot believe what he has seen. Like he's talking about the heterogeneity of the population at the university. He's talking about how, you know, he's taking a lot of courses in Marxism at KUTV. And then at the end of his formal education in Moscow, he has to decide. And, you know, when he's in Moscow, he's also there with Black radicals from the United States who are also in Moscow at the same university. And so at the end of his formal education in Moscow, he has to decide, am I going to go back to India or am I going to go back to the United States? And he decides to go back to India. And, you know, he's hunted down by the British, system of intelligence and surveillance for his seditious activities against the British Empire. And, you know, when India and Pakistan are formed in 1947, he begins to be arrested by Pakistani officials. And in 1954, the U.S. government applied pressure to Pakistani authorities to ban the Communist Party in Pakistan. And so he begins to face, you know, different cycles of imprisonment, arrest. And, you know, at that moment, he begins to wonder, like, I've always been an enemy of the British Empire, but I don't understand why these Pakistani officials are arresting me, are deeming me a criminal. And so his story really helps to tie together, you know, the story of the 20th century, which is really about the Red Scare, about anti-communism. And it's a reminder of how much communism was tied to anti-colonial movements, you know, really beginning in, especially in the 1920s.
1: Yeah, this is interesting. We talked about the role of anarchism earlier, a little bit later. Communism would play an important role, the Russian Revolution. And Russia's an interesting player in the story that you tell, because we start with the Russia losing to Japan in the early 19th century, and what a monumental moment this would be for many people across the world. But after the Russian Revolution, Russia would become, I don't know, would it be appropriate to say, an ally to anti-colonial efforts in Asia?
0: Oh yeah, I would say so. Yeah, and I think that's an important part of the history that we also tend to forget, right? Is that the communist movement was a lot of things to different peoples, but really the communist movement took a very public, vocal stand against colonialism and racism, and that is why so many people gravitated to the movement. Right. And so Lenin starts talking about colonialism. And when he established reestablished the Communist International, or the Third International, beginning in 1920, they begin publishing what they call the theses, you know, on the national and colonial question. And they really are trying to provide active support to anti-colonial movements around the world.
1: Was Lenin talking about racism specifically, along with colonialism?
0: I think that would come a little bit later. So Lenin dies in 1924. The theses on the national and colonial question that he wrote the first draft of does talk about racism to an extent, but it's really a question of colonialism. But by the second half of the 1920s, the communist, the Third International also, puts together this idea of the Black Belt of the United States forming a separate nation, right? So it definitely takes an active stand against both colonialism and white supremacy, right?
1: We get in the United States a Sedition Act, I believe, of 1918, oftentimes seen to be related to World War One. People opposing World War One. I think it was under this Sedition Act of 1918 that Eugene Victor Debs would serve time in jail, a long time in jail, even run for president from a jail cell. Right. Is this act and its passage and its use also related to U.S. concerns over anti-colonial movements?
0: Yeah, and, you know, the Godard activists would be charged, with It was called the Violating U.S. Neutrality Laws. During World War One, it was called the Hindu Conspiracy Trial that happened in San Francisco. So the laws that we've been talking about, like the 1903 Anarchist Exclusion Act, I mean, that is the foundation to different immigration laws, including laws passed in 1917, 1918, during the height of World War One. And so really, people mobilizing against empire, and I would say, you know, in the book that I write about, mostly at the Godard movement becoming targets of immigration law, targeting anarchists. They would be labeled anarchists, but really it's anybody that is questioning racism and colonialism who are targeted.
1: The Hindu conspiracy trial in San Francisco, I have to ask you about that.
0: So, you know, by the time that they are charged with violating U.S. neutrality laws, the United States is fighting alongside the British. So they are at war when they are charged in 1917, I believe. And so, you know, the Godard activists have been mobilizing against the British Empire. They're formally organized before World War One, but then some of them begin to work with Germany because they begin to think, okay, the British are occupied with fighting Germany in Europe. Now is our moment. Now is our moment to strike a rebellion, a revolution in India. So, you know, thousands of Godard activists from the United States decide to go back to India to try to foment a revolution against the British Empire during World War One. It's at that time that the British government really began to apply pressure on the U.S. government. You got to put a stop to that movement. And so the U.S. government complies. They had been collecting information on the Godard movement for years in alliance with the British. And then they begin to prosecute them during World War One. And so it's come to be known as the Hindu conspiracy trial, but it's really a trial where, you know, it cost a lot of money. I believe the U.S. government spent something like $500,000, and I forget how much the British spent, but it was in the millions of dollars. And really, it's an effort by the British and the U.S. governments, who are supposedly fighting for democracy, right, during World War One. They want to clamp down on these radical movements that are challenging their empires.
1: Is the Godard movement specifically active in San Francisco or California, since the trial happened in San Francisco?
0: Yeah, it was... you know, there's some South Asian intellectuals that find home in California in particular, but it's the thousands of migrant workers who really support that movement, because and they get involved in part because they recognize the hostility, the racism that they face from U.S. immigration authorities. And so they begin to make connections between the U.S. Empire and the British Empire, and that, you know, their status within the British Empire is being replicated in how they are being treated in the United States.
1: I want to move us through the 20th century here and about World War II. Let me ask you about World War II. Oftentimes, I think Americans still don't quite understand why Japan had bombed Pearl Harbor. Does this story that you tell and sort of the imperial games between both the United States and Japan at all explain what would happen to Pearl Harbor in 1941?
0: You know, it's definitely not a focus of the book, but I think it tells an aspect of the story, because I think we need to remember that World War II was, in many sense, an inter-imperial war, right? And so most people don't, I don't mean to underestimate the American people, but I think most Americans don't remember that, you know, Japanese forces attacked Hawaii and at the same time attacked the Philippines, attacked, you know, what the French claimed as Indochina at the same time, right? So it's definitely an inter-imperial war. And so I think that's an important context. I think the imaginings of U.S. officials over the first half of the 20th century, that cast anybody that was against the U.S. empire had to be supporting Japan, right? That was the projection made by U.S. authorities. And so in places like Hawaii, where, you know, there are the Japanese are the majority of the population, definitely majority of the plantation labor force. When they begin to go out on strike, U.S. military authorities begin to take note. They begin to interpret a labor strike, right, on the plantations as an expression of Japanese solidarity, an expression of Japanese imperial designs in Hawaii. And, you know, all these reports emerging out of the Philippines that Filipino revolutionaries might work with Japan, right, with the Japanese government, those ideas get transferred to Hawaii. And so after there's a huge labor strike in 1909 organized by Japanese workers. After that strike, these white planters begin to recruit Filipino workers en masse to Hawaii. And then when Japanese and Filipino workers go out on strike in 1920, right, U.S. authorities begin to imagine, oh, it's that Pan-Asian conspiracy that we had witnessed in the Philippines. Now it's taking root in the Philippines, right? And so this imagining of Imperial Japan leading a movement, a Pan-Asian movement against the U.S. empire, I think is really the narrative of U.S. national security in and across the Pacific. And that would have devastating consequences for, you know, the Japanese living in Hawaii, living in California, living on the West Coast.
1: For anti-colonial activists in Asia, maybe specifically Japan, but other places too. You could clarify for me. Is the view of Japan as being a counterweight to U.S. imperialism complicated? And I ask that because Japan itself, as we say, is an imperial power itself. It has also committed its own atrocities. I think of Nanking in China. Korea as well. I mean, these countries, there's still tension between these countries today because of this history. Is it a complicated situation for anti-colonial activists to see Japan, also an imperial power, as a counterweight to U.S. power?
0: Yeah, no, and I would say it's complicated, it's contradictory, right? Because I think, the Japanese, and I think people imagined a lot of anti-colonial activists romanticized Japan as a potential leader against the West. But in reality, Japan was an empire. Its government passed anti-communist, anti-radical measures to suppress any kind of anti-colonial movement against Japan, right? So that's happening on the ground. And so I think we need to distinguish between, you know, these imaginings of what Japan might be or could be and Japan as a reality, as an empire, right? But what begins to happen, and this goes back to your question about World War II, is, you know, U.S. authorities want to really dichotomize the world. Either you are for Japan or you are for the United States, right? And that is
1: with us or against us, yeah.
0: and really, that's the binary that people are stuck in, and they have to choose, right? And that applies to Japanese Americans, you know, incarcerated in U.S. concentration camps. Are you for Japan, or are you for the United States, right? So you're supposed to choose your loyalty. And, you know, what I point out at the end of my book is that was never the contradiction, right? The United States or Japan. Because in my mind, they were both for empire, right? Really, the fundamental contradiction was between empire and democracy, right? And whether you chose Japan or the United States, you were for empire, right? And so I think the deeper struggle is to recognize that contradiction and to organize against it, right? That because in my mind, empire and democracy cannot coexist.
1: It just reminds me, and I think something that we see with anti-colonial, anti-imperial politics going back from this era that you begin, of always this question of, is the enemy my friend?
0: Right.
1: And it seems like this question is very much alive with Japan as well as an imperial power.
0: Yeah. And really, you know, many people had to choose sides at that particular moment, but I think it was short-sighted in many respects, right? So one person that I write about at the very end of my book is Carl Yoneda, a Japanese-American communist. He was very much against Imperial Japan. He himself had family in Japan, but he was against the Japanese empire. And he had been under surveillance by the U.S. government for his, you know, subversive Red activities as a communist. But once Pearl Harbor happens, he really embraces this fight against fascism above anything else. And he begins to, you know, serve as an informant against other Japanese for being potentially pro-Japanese to the U.S. government, even though the U.S. government is monitoring his activities in a concentration camp for subversive activities, right? It's a fascinating, bizarre story. But he really proclaims himself as in support of the United States during World War II, even at a time when his family, his people, Japanese Americans are in concentration camps placed there by the U.S. government, right? And so going back to what I pointed out earlier, really it was not between the United States and Japan, right? It was not the equation that the U.S. government insisted, which was if you are for Japan, then you are against the United States, right? Really, I think the story, the lesson from Yoneda's story is that we need to be critical. We need to be we need to recognize the broader history. We need to think deeper and really think about, you know, the ongoing history of empire and how we can think, organize against it.
1: Japan was certainly allied with fascist states of Italy and Germany in World War II.
0: Yep.
1: But Japan was fascist itself?
0: The Japanese government? I think there were definitely fascist components, yeah.
1: In the same way that you would find in Germany and Italy?
0: Definitely in terms of its colonial policies. And I think we tend to forget that Germany was a colonial power, right, and had colonial aspirations in the Pacific and in Africa, right? And so I think that's why it's helpful to think about World War II as an inter-imperial war, right?
1: So much more still to talk about, including Korea, Vietnam. You write about Ho Chi Minh in your book. We have what we call on radio the tyranny of the clock, which is now towards its end. But I hope you will return and talk to us more about these things in the future. But Moon Ho Jung, I've enjoyed our conversation very much today, and I thank you.
0: All right. Well, thank you very much for your interest.
1: Moon Ho Jung has been our guest. Again, he's a professor of history at the University of Washington. He has joined us for a conversation about his book, Menace to Empire, Anti-Colonial Solidarities in the Trans-Pacific. That does it for Letters on Politics. The show is produced by Deanna Martinez. Kirsten Thomas is our engineer. If you'd like to hear this or past shows, you could do so by going online
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It is 2 a.m. coming up next, Against the Grain.

0: Today on Against the Grain, the powers of the President of the United States have grown since the Cold War, expanding under both Republicans and Democrats. And many of these presidential powers, such as laid out in the Presidential Emergency Action Documents, are unknown to the U.S. public.
1: The President has this incredible array of emergency powers, which have been accumulating, really, since the beginning of the Cold War. We've seen Trump use them. He found out about them in his first term, and he started to brag about them. He said, I have powers most people don't even know about, which is true. He can do things like suspend the internet, for example. He can deploy the insurrection acts and to use the military against the people. He can suspend Congress.
0: Journalist Andrew Coburn reflects on the imperial presidency, the domestic motivations of U.S. foreign policy, and the U.S.-Israeli war on Iran, as well as the role of money in the politics of the Democratic Party. From the studios of KPFA in Berkeley, California, this is Against the Grain on Pacifica Radio. I'm Sasha Lilly. The Iran invasion may be the culmination, at least to date, of the venal folly of the Trump administration. But as journalist Andrew Coburn points out, we couldn't have gotten here without Democrats paving the way. Coburn is the Washington editor of Harper's Magazine and the author of many books, including Spoils of War and Kill Chain. In his latest wide-ranging work, Washington is Burning, Corruption and Lies in the Age of Trump, Coburn examines the military-industrial complex, the domestic roots of imperial adventures like the Cuban Missile Crisis or the expansion of NATO, as well as the importance of fundraising and the consultant-industrial complex in the politics of the Democratic Party. Andrew, I wanted to start by asking you if you were surprised at Trump's pivot from being the candidate in 2024 who would oppose endless wars and was against doling out money to military contractors, to then in power attacking a series of countries in succession, including Iran.
1: I shouldn't have been surprised, because we know he's a terrible liar and a man of no fixed principle whatsoever. But I thought that he'd done so well out of preaching that message, at least not getting involved in foreign wars. And so much of his base had sort of responded to that, that I thought maybe he'd stick with it. I didn't think he would actually go all the way to attack Iran.
0: You write a great deal about the role of the military-industrial complex in policymaking, really. The defense companies, of course, but, you know, its intersection with the U.S. military bureaucracy. What role did that military-industrial complex play in demonizing Iran and sort of setting the stage for this attack against it?
1: Well, it's been at it for decades, really. The military-industrial complex and the Israeli lobby together have been, I would say, almost since the Carter era, have been saying that Iran constituted a threat. You know, it controlled access to so much of the world's oil supply. And after all, the Iranian threat, you know, has been responsible for a huge chunk of the budget over these years. I mean, the whole reason Carter set up what became eventually Central Command, which deals with the Middle East, was really, you know, instituted in the Carter era. So, you know, all the infrastructure that goes with that, all the bases in Qatar and around the Middle East that we're hearing about now, the apportioning of troops, of missiles, of fleets, has all depended on the Iranian threat, so-called. So that's been a huge boon for the military-industrial complex through all this time. It's never really gone away. Then the routine exaggeration of the Iranian, particularly the Iranian nuclear threat, which was very much promoted by the Israelis, even though, you know, time after time we had reports blessed by the entire US intelligence community that there was no Iranian nuclear weapons program. If they'd ever had one, it was terminated in 2003. Still, all the reports, particularly in the New York Times and other authoritative venues, wrote year after year, rolled on, talking about Iran's, glibly about Iran's nuclear weapons program. Which was very much fomented, as I said, by the Israeli lobby. I guess answering your particular question, the military-industrial complex has had a huge part to play in setting us up for this particular war.
0: Do you have a sense in this particular moment, though, how much the U.S. military establishment is on board with this attack? How much is the enthusiastic encouragement by Israel, which obviously stands to benefit in all sorts of ways, and how much of this is driven by the capriciousness of Trump himself?
1: Well, in the first sense, it is driven by Trump's childish capriciousness. But I would say that the military, my understanding is that they were not that enthusiastic of sort of jumping off like this. There was no real, and now particularly with, you know, it emerges that Trump had no plan for how to proceed. He just thought that it would be like Venezuela, Grenada maybe, you know, if you can remember that far back. That they would simply, you know, bomb away, kill a few people, and the Iranians would collapse, and, you know, we'd have the Iran we wanted, whatever that might be. So the military, you know, they like to have a plan, and they also don't like the fact that the way things have gone, lots of quite some severe losses for them in the Middle East, particularly the air defense radars in Bahrain and the Emirates. There's been some very expensive and hard to replace radars destroyed. They've had to use up a huge number of their interceptor missile inventory. So I don't detect a huge amount of rah-rah enthusiasm from the uniformed military. I think the Pentagon is a different matter. I mean, what the soldiers call Mr. Hegseth, the tattooed pool boy, is sort of fatuous interjections every day and ridiculous bombasts. That doesn't go down very well with the uniforms.
0: Do you have a sense of how accurate a picture we are getting in the U.S. media, in the mainstream media, of how well this U.S.-Israeli war on Iran is going?
1: Well, it's leaking through now that it's not going that well. Trump has been trying to talk down the price of oil, which has become the yardstick for success or failure in the war. He kept saying we're having negotiations going well. The press has been fairly circumspect in like treating Trump's announcement of negotiations seriously. I mean, the Iranians were telling some, you know, reporters who bothered to ask them, like Dropsite, saying, no, there are no negotiations. Well, these are our terms. We want the U.S. out of the middle, out of the Gulf, and paying reparations, and that's it. The mainstream media tended to rather obscure this and sort of treat the notion of negotiations seriously. The other thing we're not hearing about is the extent of damage to Israel. I mean, I follow various Israeli journalists, and some of them are reporting, if you go to Yossi Amalman, who's the defense intelligence correspondent for Haaretz, he tweets every time there's an air raid alert, sirens go off, regularly still, 4, 5, 6, 7 a day. So you can really detect that most Israeli population is spending their time running for the shelter. But I don't see much reference to that in the mainstream media.
0: And in Israel, aren't there limits on how much of this can be reported in the media coming from the Israeli government?
1: Yes. Well, they do have that. But on the other hand, we are occasionally seeing, pictures of damage. We just don't have any kind of picture of how much damage is being done. When I'm seeing, various blogs and tweets from Israel of sort of despair of saying how bad things are. In fact, the Israeli chief of staff said that people were at the breaking point, he also said the military was at the breaking point. It was in too many wars. So not getting an accurate picture of really the effect of all this on Israel. I think that's just sort of muscle memory for the media here. They're just so used to casting a benign light on everything to do with Israel that, they don't have to be told. It just comes automatically.
0: Do you have any guesses how the Trump administration will try to extricate itself from the Gulf? I mean, obviously, Israel wants it to be in there as long as possible to kind of remake the terrain. But given that Trump has sort of blundered into this situation, can you speculate on how you think this might end?
1: Well, the normal way for Trump when he's gets himself into an awkward situation is simply to declare victory and leave. But his problem is the Iranians aren't ready to play ball. They're saying, they have such a huge card they're playing, which is cutting off a big chunk of the world's fuel oil supply, that they're not no signs of giving it up yet. So it's going to be very hard for him to do his normal maneuver if the price of oil stays through the roof, if, truckers in California can't fill up their trucks, if the farmers can't get fertilizers, so it'll be hard for him to sort of talk through that. I'm not sure what he could do. If I had a good idea, I'd call him up and suggest it. But, in the unlikely event of unless the Iranians decide to pack it in, which they could do, but they show no signs of doing so, or somehow someone figures out a way for Trump to make a big part of the concessions that they've been demanding without anyone noticing too much. We could do it that way. I mean, supposing he could say, all right, we'll give you control of the Straits of Hormuz, and we promise, we won't attack you again. If we have negotiators, we won't try and kill the negotiators. The various particular outrages that the US and Israel has been committing. Maybe he could, this is unlikely, he could say publicly to Netanyahu, all right, stop it, no more bombs for you, no more money for you, we're calling this off. That would probably, might do the trick. It would be such a huge victory for the Iranians.
0: Right, and speaking of muscle memory, it would be hard to see the U.S. relate to Israel in that way.
1: Yeah, it would. I mean, there are precedents in the past. Eisenhower did it. He told them to get out of Suez, out of the Sinai in 1956. Actually, people don't remember that Carter did it. When the Israelis, people don't remember this, or people, not many people know about it, but I have it on direct authority of diplomats concerned, is that in 1979, or I think it was, the Israelis invaded Lebanon, as they like to do every so often, and Carter told them they had to withdraw south of the Litani River, which they said they'd done, but he knew they were lying from the satellite data. So the American ambassador in Tel Aviv received a message from the White House saying

0: Ronald Reagan told them to stop bombing out Beirut, and they did. So actually, if Trump behaved more like a traditional American president, he could tell the Israelis to knock it off and would get away with it domestically here.
1: Right, especially now, I would say. Journalist Andrew Coburn is my guest. He is the author of Washington is Burning, Corruption and Lies in the Age of Trump. I'm Sacha Lilly. This is Against the Grain. So, Andrew, of course, it's easy to see Trump as incoherent. He seems incredibly fickle and often reversing himself, as you say, sort of lurching from one thing to the next. But I wanted to ask you how much of U.S. foreign policy is, in fact, you know, preceding Trump, driven by coherent assessments of, say, national security, or even about projecting American power in the world?
0: Well, I often think that American foreign policy is driven by grudges. You know, we have a grudge against Cuba because they threw us out, and we have a grudge against Iran because they threw us out and held our diplomats hostage. Basically, I think people should think differently about foreign policy. That I don't think there is such a thing as foreign policy. I think it's always, in every instance, driven by the domestic political concerns of whoever who's in charge. That the U.S. doesn't collectively think, oh, we have, except maybe in rare instances like after Pearl Harbor, you know, oh, we have to do this or that. It's the boss says, if I don't do this, I'll get impeached or whatever, or I'll lose the election. I mean, think about things like really big initiatives like expanding NATO in the 90s. We know that what was the deciding point for Clinton was that Zbigniew Brzezinski, his national security advisor, told him that if he wanted to win the Polish vote in the Midwest, particularly in Wisconsin and Milwaukee, he had to let Poland into NATO. So Clinton said, okay, and he did so. I mean, that would be considered an unpardonably crude assessment by professional diplomatic historians who like to think about, you know, sort of, so there is such a thing as foreign policy. But I find when you look at much every foreign policy initiative, there's a domestic political impulse behind it. In fact, if you look at what Alexander Hamilton wrote in the federal papers, he said every war is promoted by the political demands of the ruler.
1: You write in Washington is Burning about the Cuban Missile Crisis as being illustrative of that point of politicians wrapping themselves in the language of national security, but often acting in ways that actually help them domestically or narrowly. Can you tell us about how you understand John F. Kennedy's motivations in the Cuban Missile Crisis?
0: Very good question, because everyone forgets that the October 1962 Cuban Missile Crisis was actually a month away from the November 1962 midterms, which Kennedy had to win because his administration was in, his whole agenda was in trouble. The Congress was blocking all his good ideas, the things he wanted to do, like expanding, he wanted to introduce Medicare. His whole program for the New Frontier was going nowhere. It looked like he was going to lose the midterms badly. So it was actually a tremendous boon for him that this crisis arose with the Soviets putting nuclear missiles in Cuba. And he had never showed any intention of actually going to war over this, even when his advisors were all urging him to do so. He was communicating with Khrushchev right from the beginning of the, before the rest of us knew about it, from the crisis, saying, hey, why don't we pull out our missiles out of Turkey, our nuclear missiles there, and you pull them out of Cuba, everything will be fine. And, you know, he'd suggested what was 10 days later, whenever the settlement of the crisis.

0: which he was quite ready to do from the get-go. It all turned out very well for him because he won the midterms, and all the people who were telling him he had to invade Cuba again were beaten. And so it worked out. I think it's a perfect example of the domestic roots of all foreign policy.
1: Speaking of a more recent time, how would you understand, given what you're just arguing about, how we should understand foreign policy differently? How do you understand the U.S. and Biden's motivations in fighting a proxy war with Russia in Ukraine? And now, of course, there's talk of moving resources from there to Iran because the U.S. military is saying it's spread thin.
0: Again, you asked earlier about the role of the military-industrial complex in promoting wars and confrontations. I think Ukraine is a good example that, you know, we've gotten so used, our whole national security industry has gotten so used to having Russia as an enemy. It felt terribly bereft when, at the end, you know, the Cold War ended and we didn't have Russia as an enemy anymore. I mean, there was quite a few years, we had a search for a peer competitor. They tried saying it was China, but that sort of didn't work at that point. They talked about it as a near peer competitor. The defense budget languished for a lot of the 90s because we didn't have a proper enemy. And it was only when Russia started to assert, you know, pull itself together and become a proper, you know, real power again, that people here cheered up and they could once again identify the threat. And so we had to devote resources to confronting the threat. And I see, you know, and part of that was a way of destabilizing the threat, which is fairly clear we were trying to do with the whole NATO expansion program, which was ultimately going to culminate in the inclusion of Ukraine in NATO. And that proceeded, you know, quite satisfactorily for quite a while. And, you know, there were a whole of occasions during the Obama and Trump administrations, first Trump administrations, when, you know, it looked like things could be settled. There was the Minsk agreements, where the Russians, you know, agreed to basically give up a claim onto eastern Ukraine. They didn't want Ukraine to fall apart. They wanted to keep Crimea, but you know, it was all fairly, it looked like it could be settled amicably. And on each occasion, on this side of the divide, there were efforts made to destabilize any possibility of agreement. And that happened again at the beginning of this war, after the Russians' stupid invasion of Ukraine. The two sides, actually Russia and Ukraine, did come to a peace agreement. They actually initialed a draft, which was apparently satisfactory to both sides. And Boris Johnson, Prime Minister of England, went to Kiev and told the Ukrainians, no, you can't do this. If you do this, we will no longer be supporting you. And if you don't agree to this, we will back you forever and give you the weapons you need to fight Russia to a standstill. And so the war went on, and we're now, whatever, a million dead or something later, and no sign of a peace agreement. I will say, to illustrate my foreign policy point a bit more, which people may find a bit objectionable, it's true for the other side too. I mean, I firmly believe that Putin invaded Ukraine not for some reason of geopolitical foreign policy, whatever. It was because he was in domestic trouble at home. He was facing an increasing loss of support on the right in his party. He was starting to lose votes in the Duma. And the obvious thing for him to do, which he did, was to sort of adopt much more of a nationalist platform Say we can't put up with this provocations from Ukraine, and invade. The same is true, actually, going back to the Cuban Missile Crisis, where Khrushchev, the reason he sent those missiles to Cuba was to ward off political problems for himself at home. It's always the case.
1: So then, if that tends to be the motivator for these excursions elsewhere, these military excursions, that they tend to be driven by domestic considerations, is it logical to you that the military budget keeps growing and growing and growing? And if so, what forces do you think drive that?
0: Well, of course, it's illogical, but it shouldn't be a surprise. You know, now we have the proposal to increase the military budget. It was $500 billion, now they're saying, plus another $200 billion to pay for the war. So that's $700 billion. It's going to be like a 70% increase in the defense budget, which is certainly illogical. It's particularly illogical when we hear complaints out of the Pentagon that they don't know how to spend the money. I mean, they will find a way, of course. It's completely insane. At the moment, we're spending $1 trillion a year on the defense budget. And yet, several weeks into this war, they said, oh, maybe we need ground troops in the region. And they managed to sort of scrape up two Marine expeditionary units, which is all they had available. I mean, we have 250,000 Marines in the total Marine force, and they managed to scramble together two MEUs, they're called, Marine Expeditionary Units, which is about 5,000 Marines. So, I mean, the number's grown now, but, you know, that's the best we could do. And, you know, I do argue, that most of the money we spend on defense is completely wasted. It's either just disappears in sort of price gouging by the contractors, which is an important part, and what isn't is invested in highly complex weaponry, which in the end, well, two things result from that. Either they don't work very well, or they're so expensive, you can't build very many of them. And we're seeing that now in the Gulf, where the complaint is that our side is out of interceptor missiles. We depend so much on expensive high-tech systems, which we can never have enough of.
1: Andrew Coburn is my guest. He's Washington editor of Harper's Magazine. I'm Sasha Lilly, and this is Against the Grain. Bringing things back to Trump, while Trump may be wielding the powers of the presidency in particularly flagrant ways, you point out that he just builds on his predecessors. And I wonder if you could remind us of the ways that power has been concentrated into the presidency in recent decades.
0: Yes. Well, I say in one of the chapters in my book, I point out how the president has this incredible array of emergency powers, which have been accumulating really since the beginning of the Cold War, or some of them existed before that, but they've been accumulating since then, which most people don't even know about. We've seen Trump use them. He found out about them in his first term, and he started to brag about them. He said, I have powers that most people don't even know about, which is true. For example, his whole tariff regime, that he discovered he could do that using the International Emergency Economic Powers, I think that's the proper name, Powers Act. It was a law passed in 1977. Which gave the president ostensibly the power to do things like, well, Trump interpreted it this way. It was an emergency power, let him impose tariffs. The Supreme Court's now thrown that out, but that's the way he proceeded. But I mean, he has powers. He can do things like suspend the internet, for example. He can deploy the Insurrection Acts and use the military against the people. He can suspend Congress. those emergency powers that were passed by Congress, and Congress usually then forgot about them. And then there's another whole section of things called, that we know nothing about, called the PEADs, Presidential Emergency Action Documents, which are locked in a drawer in the Justice Department, which give him power to do all the things like, as I said, suspending the internet he wants, which are all accumulated as part of the whole emergency continuity of government idea that, you know, if there's a nuclear war and, you know, all of, most of our institutions are destroyed, this would be the framework for carrying on some kind of government in the amid the smoking ruins. And they've been slowly accumulating over the last half century. And, you know, Trump knows all about them. I mean, it's shocking this has been allowed to happen. And Congress occasionally takes an interest and then sort of forgets about it again. I mean, there was an effort in the Biden era that there was a bipartisan effort by Republicans and Democrats in the Senate and in the House to at least try and put a limit to say that the Emergency Powers Act that he's using for tariffs would automatically lapse after 30 days. And then as soon as Trump got in, the Republicans lost interest, so nothing happened. I mean, it's really, if we ever return to anything like normalcy, if we come out of the darkness of Trump and come out on the grass and play again, I would really hope that the Congress this time would not forget its obligations, would actually do something to rein in the powers that Trump has been abusing.
1: Can you give us some examples of how such emergency powers have been used preceding Donald Trump? Because, you know, this is not just some Pandora's box for him to open.
0: Well, we can think of things like locking up ethnic Japanese in California in World War II, which was a pretty shocking event. Used it then. I mean, Roosevelt was very happy to proceed on this basis. They used emergency powers to finance the Vietnam War for a long time. In fact, they used a power which had originally been given during the Civil War to allow troops in the Western Far West to buy fodder, to use funds to buy fodder for their horses. And someone looked this up and realized it could be adjusted or could be implemented to spend money for the to fight the war in Vietnam. I mean, there was a whole number of things that they've used them in the past for.
1: Why do you think Congress has been so happy to go along with the erosion of its powers? We're seeing it right now with Trump not going to Congress but declaring war by himself, or I guess he doesn't call it war. That is not just something that Trump pioneered.
0: Right. No, why has Congress behaved this way? You have to ask them, but they always think, I don't know, maybe their guy will get in next time and, you know, might need these powers. The last serious attempt to rein in to do with what we're talking about was during Watergate. And, you know, that time they had a weakened presidency, a very assertive Congress, I mean, by normal standards. And they still couldn't do it, you know, so if they couldn't do it then, what chance are they going to do it now? It's some lack of will, to make it happen, you would need a group of congressional leaders who were determined to make this a priority in both parties and to ram it through and say, we're not going to put up with this anymore. And I see no sign of that happening.
1: Andrew Coburn in Washington is Burning. You write about the very cynical motivations that animate the leaders of political parties and those within them, very much including the Democratic Party. There's so much attention, of course, on the Republicans, but you also write that the Democrats in many ways have paved the way for Trump, including the concentration of power in the imperial presidency, you know, Obama killing U.S. citizens through drones. When you look at the Democratic Party and see what motivates those people running for office, those in positions of power, how does something like fundraising and aspirations to positions of power end up diminishing motivations around, say, principled decisions, all the kind of rhetoric that we hear out of the mouths of politicians?
0: Great question. Well, you mentioned fundraising at the top. That has a huge amount to do with it. I mean, the way I look at the Democratic Party is, you know, it's run by a sort of a consultant complex, and the consultants have a huge amount of influence, and they want a particular model of the party. They want a party of campaigning, and they like campaigns that are very heavily dependent on TV advertising, even though I don't know anyone who watches TV anymore. I don't think most people do. TVs have become like landlines. Anyway, they want to spend a huge amount of money on those, to which end they demand that the candidates come up with a huge amount of, you know, concentrate on fundraising. You know, if you run for Congress and you go to the, as a Democrat, and you go to the Democratic campaign, Congressional Campaign Committee, they will tell you that here's what you've got to do. You've got to get up in the morning and have your coffee and then settle down and get on the phone and spend the day raising money. Maybe you can do a little bit of campaigning and talking to people in the evening. I mean, I've seen this at first hand. My wife ran for Congress. She ignored that, but that was what they wanted to do, spend all your time raising money and give it to the consultants. So that already is a powerful disincentive to sort of to fight for principle. The second point is this cult of the moderate, the idea that if you take an extreme position, that's going to, you know, turn people off. Even if you fight your principles, that's going to turn people off. That means you spend less time sort of making generic statements on TV and actually working with volunteers, with people on the grounds, your supporters, because they're people who get fired up about things. They have enthusiasm. And people who control the parties, particularly the Democratic Party, don't like that. They don't like a whole bunch of populist enthusiasm, because that diminishes their control. Look how they resisted Bernie Sanders vehemently in both his presidential campaigns, because they didn't like the whole notion that there was this big group of people, decisive group of voters, who they didn't control, among other things, threatening to interrupt the money supply by, for instance, forswearing AIPAC and the Israeli lobby, which is so important in Democratic Party fundraising. But I think there's a lot of just mechanical reason to do with the mechanics of campaigning and party control that affect it.
1: So is it still the case that whatever candidate raises the most money, they're most likely to win? Or is the logic that you were describing a few minutes ago about churning out a lot of money to go into the pockets of consultants or onto advertisements on television, does that actually not, you know, yield the goods at the end?
0: I look at the Kamala Harris campaign. I mean, they had so much money. I mean, the amount they spent that was funneled through her campaign, on behalf of her campaign, was $1.5 billion, $2 billion. No one actually knows. If the party does know. I've seen, I've seen Ken Martin, the current chairman of the Democratic Party, talk about $2.5 billion spent on the election. And there was wall-to-wall TV advertising, consultants, you know, getting rich off the all the way along. And who is not president now? So I think if you don't have people in the end sense, if you don't really have a message, if it's just all just an empty vessel.
1: You mentioned AIPAC, the Israel lobby, which has played a very important role influencing the Democratic Party. And there have been recent reports of politicians, including people like Cory Booker, who have taken very large amounts of money from the Israeli lobby from AIPAC, now stating that they're not going to take money from AIPAC going forward. And I wondered if you, to what you would attribute this shift, at least in public rhetoric, is looking not so much at those in positions of leadership in the Democratic Party, but more rank-and-file voters. Has Israel and AIPAC become so toxic that the Democratic Party establishment has to pretend some distance from it?
0: Well, yes. We've watched Israel, you know, the world has watched Israel massacre, you know, upwards of 100,000 people. I mean, it could be as many as 600,000 people in Gaza. By the cruelest methods, by starvation and, you know, sniping at children, burying people alive and so on. And you can't, you know, try, there's been concerted efforts, of course, to stop us seeing all that. But try as you might, you know, you can't conceal a crime of that enormity forever. And people react accordingly. You know, as an American journalist once said, the Israelis were complaining to him about the bad publicity, bad press he was giving them. And he said, well, if you do bad things, people will write bad things about you. And that's what's happened. So it's also not just true for the Democrats, it's true for the Republicans as well, where you've seen a very spectacular fall off in support for Israel among MAGA youth, Republican youth, people under 30. And it's why Charlie Kirk, you know, right wing, big figure on the right, before he was killed, he was actually turning away from Israel and starting to speak critically of them. And the reason was that his people, the kids who came to his performances, you know, weren't putting up with this. They were saying, well, why are we supporting genocide in Gaza? So that's really the fundamental reason why Democrats, even if they don't mean it. I mean, Cory Booker, I think, has been completely disgusting. I mean, he continually votes. He votes to send arms to Israel. He just says he won't take money for AIPAC. And there's been a lot of cases of Democratic congressmen saying they wouldn't take money from AIPAC and then getting it through the back door, you know, it's funneled through Hakeem Jeffries or some other way. But it's certainly a significant development that AIPAC's become toxic.
1: Well, another thing that I guess we could sort of see a bipartisan character to is the nuclear industry, which Andrew Coburn, you wrote about in Washington is Burning. Both Democrats and Republicans back the nuclear industry. And I wanted to ask you, how do the latter, the Democrats, present the support of nuclear power, which, you know, of course, is massively expensive and certainly for many years quite unpopular in the United States after some spectacular blow-ups? How is nuclear power now being rebranded as a source of clean energy?
0: Well, you said it, clean energy. You know, we all want clean energy because of what we hear about climate change. And the nuclear industry has very cleverly, since climate became a thing in the late 80s, of saying, well, you know, it's carbon free, which it certainly isn't. You know, it's clean energy all the way around. And therefore, that's been hugely important in them rebranding it and selling it to the public. I mean, it helps that they're not actually building any nuclear. Well, they're proposing to build nuclear power stations, but I mean, nuclear energy got such a bad press in the 70s because there were, you know, it was a huge amount of building going on. And then you had Three Mile Island and some other accidents which were underplayed. So people weren't, you know, their attention wasn't being drawn to it. You know, I think, I find some of what's going on now rather hair-raising. I mean, for instance, on the shores of Lake Michigan, you have the Palisades nuclear reactor, which was decommissioned because it was old and worn out, and they said, all right, we'll close it down. And now they said, oh, we're reopening it. We're recommissioning it. It's being started up again by a company that's never actually run a nuclear reactor. And people are pointing out that the steam generator pipes are loaded. And it does sound like an accident waiting to happen. But yet, they say, no, we need Palisades. We'll supply, it would be a vital source of power, of clean energy. And that's happening in a lot of places. So I think it's a disaster waiting to happen, many disasters waiting to happen, for reasons I explain in the chapter of my book.
1: One wonders also if the U.S. escapade into Iran might bolster things like the nuclear power industry in the United States, since there's certainly talk about diversifying sources of power. And, of course, we're in a moment where there's a big backlash against data centers around the country because people know that they're going to be raising their electricity bills, damaging the environment, damaging water, and so on. And it appears that nuclear power is also being positioned as the answer to that.
0: Well, right, although people should understand that one of the reasons their data centers are putting their electricity bills up is it's not just the data centers themselves, it's the enormously expensive transmission lines that the utilities put up, which would come from the power stations to the data centers. That's what, people in utilities talk about making money off iron in the ground. Iron in the ground, yeah, which is the, you know, 200-foot pylons carrying 750 kilovolts of electricity. That alone, we shouldn't be beguiled into thinking that nuclear power stations are going to somehow keep us free of enormous increases in our electricity bills, because they certainly won't.
1: Right. I mean, can you remind us of how expensive nuclear power actually is? I mean, in many ways, it's an industry that has not, unlike renewables, which have, you know, taken off, nuclear power is really just not viable economically.
0: Well, I mean, look at the only nuclear power stations we've built in recent years have been the ones in Voti in Georgia, the Voti 3 and 4. It's part of an existing, pre-existing reactor complex. And they were, I think the cost overrun on them was something like 100%. I think it went from $13 billion to $27 billion. I believe that's the figure. The problem is that they're saying that we're going to have cheaper nuclear power because of small modular reactors, which sound kind of cute, you know, small. You can put them in the trunk of your car or something. But the idea is that they would be cheaper because you'd have mass production, that the parts would be assembled in factories and could then be sent to when you're building, you know, assembled on site. But no one's ever actually done that. And you have to remember that when you're building the bits that go into making a nuclear power station, you have infinitely small tolerances. And one of the reasons that things like the ones in Georgia were held up for so long was, you know, having to machine all the pipes and tubes and things on site was infinitely intricate and time consuming and expensive. And the idea that you're going to have something stamped out in a factory hundreds or thousands of miles away, which would arrive in perfect enough shape to be just bolted together and you could run up your little power station in no time, is just a sort of fantasy. So there's no... the technologies that are being touted for these small reactors, as it happens, nearly all of them were tried by the Navy in the 1950s and 60s, and all discarded. Mr. Gates is building one in Wyoming on a small modular reactor, and it's a liquid sodium. It's cooled by liquid sodium. And I asked an old Navy reactor specialist about this. He said, oh, yeah, we tried that on a submarine called the Seawolf in the 60s. And he said it leaked, so it started leaking even before it left the dock. And eventually they had to take the reactor out and wrap it up in a ball of steel. And they dropped it into the sea off Maryland. Because they're figuring that the radioactivity inside would decay before the steel did. More recently, I can tell you that the Navy has changed its mind and decided that maybe the steel wouldn't last that long. So they've been looking for it, but can't find it.
1: Unbelievable. Andrew Coburn, on that note, returning to the start of our conversation and the pork of the military-industrial complex, I want to thank you so much for joining me.
0: Hey, it's been fun. Thank you.
1: Andrew Coburn is the author of Washington is Burning, Corruption and Lies in the Age of Trump. He's the author of many other books, including Spoils of War and Kill Chain, and he's Washington editor at Harper's Magazine. You've been listening to Against the Grain. I'm Sasha Lilly. Thanks so much for listening, and please tune in again next time.

0: Welcome to 2026 Talks, where we're following our democracy in historic times.
1: There's now a new assault on seniors that is now taking away a subsidy for prescription drugs, so your monthly premiums will now go up.
0: New York Governor Kathy Hochul says in spite of promises to protect Medicare, the Trump administration's decision to end a subsidy for Part D plans will raise drug costs for seniors starting next year. The administration is not renewing the $10 billion Biden-era program that capped out-of-pocket costs and premiums and kept insulin under $35 a month. The White House argues most beneficiaries will only see modest increases. Millions of Americans already lost Medicaid when Congress ended pandemic-era protections. And a new Center for Improving Value in Healthcare analysis says rural hospitals are paying the price. CEO Kristen Paulson says the typically smaller, financially vulnerable facilities are being forced to treat the newly uninsured patients.
2: And especially in our rural areas, this can have a devastating effect on hospitals. And in fact, we've seen a number of hospital closures over the past several years because they just aren't able to make ends meet.
0: The Trump administration says the lower Medicaid enrollment reflects reduced fraud and abuse. Lawmakers are debating how to shore up Social Security, and AARP is warning against a push for an outside commission to draft changes behind closed doors. Rhode Island Democratic Senator Sheldon Whitehouse says recent tax cuts have undermined the Social Security Trust Fund.
3: Trust fund's going to be exhausted a year earlier than predicted. A lot of that's thanks to the billionaires bill that the Republicans jammed through. It hits in 2032, just 6 years from now.
0: AARP says any solution should move through the normal legislative process and avoid cutting earned benefits. The Senate Agriculture Committee votes today on a bipartisan proposal to let SNAP recipients buy hot rotisserie chicken with their benefits. The House has already approved a measure easing a longstanding ban on most hot foods. Michigan Progressive Democrat Abdul El-Sayed defeated more moderate Congresswoman Haley Stevens in a close and closely watched Senate primary. The race wasn't called until early Wednesday, with El-Sayed winning by less than 1%. He now faces former Congressman Mike Rogers in a battleground contest that could help decide control of the U.S. Senate. Homeland Security Secretary Marquain Mullen is under fire from some MAGA supporters for saying more migrant visas could help address worker shortages. The White House says Mullen and the president remain aligned on immigration despite the backlash. The Democratic Women's Caucus is calling on Ohio Republican Congressman Max Miller to resign. Miller stands accused of serious domestic violence but denies the charges. I'm Joe Ullery for Pacifica Network and Public News Service. 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

0: 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Coming up next, the Rick Smith Show.
1: It's time for the Rick Smith Show. 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
2: And welcome, brothers, sisters, working class heroes. This is the Rick Smith Show. Thanks so much for being here today on the big program. Lots to get to, lots to talk about. We've all heard it. Affordability. It's a national emergency. And it's the kind of national emergency that none of us can be spun away from with a slogan. Working people aren't asking for a luxury. They're not asking to make a killing. We're simply asking to stop being bled dry at every turn when we buy groceries, pay rent, fill the tank, go to the doctor. The real affordability crisis is not caused by workers earning too much. So stop it. It's caused by corporations gouging us, squeezing our payrolls, turning basic human needs into their profit centers. That's it. And look at what Americans are actually worried about. When you go down the list of the most important things when talking about affordability and life, healthcare costs right at the top, followed by food and groceries and food prices, rent, utility bills, gas prices, childcare, housing prices and home ownership. Will I ever be able to own a house? Can I send the kids to college? Can I pay my own college bills? Then you get into the other stuff, debt and monthly financial pressures across the board. Across the board, it is a roadmap for everyday life. When you ask people what they're concerned about, that's it. It's the political roadmap. And if politicians want to know what voters care about, it's kind of right there. We're not confused. We know exactly where the pain's coming from. It's our wallet. And we're getting hit from every angle. Hospitals charge outrageous prices. Grocery chains exploit shortages and monopoly power. Landlords jack up rents while wages barely crawl. Utility companies, don't even get me started, squeezing ratepayers and, oh, by the way, profiting mightily along with the oil and gas companies who milk every crisis to the best of their ability. And then you start looking at childcare costing more than a second mortgage. College has turned almost into a debt trap. And credit card balances and medical bills keep putting families in permanent panic mode, on the verge of bankruptcy. And throw it all in the one pot, it's real crisis. And what do corporations get? Well, they keep posting record profits, kind of like a middle finger to everyone who's actually doing the work. So if you want to talk about solutions from a worker's perspective, start by naming the enemy. And the enemy is our billionaire class who's been gouging us and the corporate profiteers who have been robbing us. What we need is to be raising wages across the board. No, because no affordability plan is real if the paychecks are stuck in the past while prices keep climbing. We need to tax low-road employers extremely hard. When they underpay workers and still demand public subsidies, and we need to stop rewarding companies that cut labor costs to make workers absorb inflation while executives are cashing out. And understand, that means higher profit taxes, especially on those companies that exploit workers. Banning stock buybacks, period, end of sentence. That's just legalized corporate self-dealing. And instead of investing in wages, training, lower prices, or better service, you've got these companies who are dumping enormous sums of cash into inflating their stock price so they can enrich themselves and their shareholders. That's not capitalism with discipline. That's a rigged game, and it should be treated like such. And the other part is we need to be taxing these obscene CEO salaries and the bonuses that they put in their pockets for retention. Because we got to keep good talent. If someone at the top can make 300, 500, 1,000 times what their worker is earning, the system's not rewarding excellence. It's extracting wealth from labor and laundering it as merit. No family should be told to accept unaffordable housing or unaffordable health care or unaffordable child care while we've got executives getting rewarded for making life harder for everyone else. Understand that affordability means power, and it means worker power, bargaining power, political power. And if working people can organize, demand a bigger share of the wealth that their labor creates, and stop corporations from looting the economy, prices are never going to come under control unless we can do that. We can't continue to call greed the market while making the rest of us pay for it. The answer is not austerity for workers. It's accountability for profiteers. It's that simple. Want to hear your thoughts? Rick at TheRickSmithShow.com. Right back. I'm Rick Smith, and this is Labor History in Two. On this day in labor history, the year was 1919. That was the day that stages across New York City went dark. Actors' Equity went on strike against the Producing Managers Association. Up until that time, stage actors often faced poor working conditions. They had little protections from being fired, often had to pay for their own costumes, and were rarely paid for rehearsal time. Equity members decided to go on strike. They demanded rehearsal pay, an 8-performance week, and holiday pay. That night, 12 productions were canceled. One was called Lightning. Unable to resist the play on words, the cast members hired a bus with a banner reading, "Lightning Struck." The striking actors received support from the stagehands and musicians. On August 18th, a week-long series of benefit performances were put on for the striking actors, kicked off by a parade. W.C. Fields served as the MC. Actor Brandon Tynan adopted a speech by Mark Anthony from Julius Caesar for the occasion. "Friends, brothers, sisters, countrymen, lend me your ears. Behind us we have more than 5 million men and women. The ship of hope, the American Federation of Labor. Now, dear public, our great public, will you stand up and show that you are with us and join our cry, equity, equity, equity." The strike continued and expanded to theaters in Chicago. Finally, after 30 days, the producers agreed to negotiate. The theaters had lost $3 million in revenue. And at 3 o'clock in the morning, they signed a 5-year contract. And with that, the curtain dropped on a successful equity strike. Labor History in Two, brought to you by the Illinois Labor History Society and The Rick Smith Show. For more information, go to laborhistoryin2.com, like us on Facebook, and follow us on the Twitters at Labor History in Two.
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2: So every conversation about affordability that anyone has ever nowadays, healthcare is always the number one issue at the top, hands down, nothing else even close. And I've been saying for a while, we've got to do something because what we're doing, not working, especially for millions of people who aren't as fortunate as I am. And look, I've been a union member my entire working career. I've always had what we call a Cadillac health insurance plan. Perfect example. I'm having my hip replaced here very shortly. I got the estimated bill, $42,000. I'm going to pay about $90 out of pocket for that. And I'm not saying that just to go, well, look how wonderful I am. I'm going, this is what healthcare should look like. Nobody should go broke or have to hold off surgery or hold off anything because they need it just because of the insurance. And I think we've got a lot of work to do in here to share some thoughts on maybe how we get there. I've asked Natasha Murphy to come share some thoughts. She's the director of health policy there at the Center for American Progress. They got a piece out, Patients' Bill of Rights to Lower Healthcare Costs. Natasha, thanks for taking time for us.
3: Absolutely. Always a pleasure to join you.
2: So look, I go back to everyone I talk to, healthcare is the top issue. It is the number one concern for families. And the question keeps coming, why are costs so high and what keeps driving these costs higher and higher, especially when people are even pulling back? Any thoughts?
3: Yeah, so that has been kind of my experience as well during my time at CAP. Despite the fact that we find ourselves in this broader affordability crisis, it really is healthcare that rises to the top of everyone's complaint lists. For folks who are insured and even those who lack coverage, the common complaint is that healthcare is far too expensive and it makes it inaccessible, particularly during those times when, you know, folks need it the absolute most. And unfortunately, you know, the U.S. is an outlier in this perspective. You know, we don't have kind of a universal healthcare or health insurance system. And unfortunately, we spend disproportionately more than peer nations on healthcare. And there's, you know, a myriad of things that are underlying kind of the incredibly high prices that we pay in this country, ranging from, you know, kind of provider services to prescription drugs. But for far too long, kind of the elephant in the room that no one's really been willing to address is the cost of hospital care. It is hospital prices that have steadily increased, you know, kind of over the previous few decades. And currently, they account for about 40% of U.S. commercial insurance spend. And as we've seen hospitals become larger and larger through mergers and acquisitions, across the country, there are so many places, you know, neighborhoods, communities, entire states where dominant hospital systems use their outsized market power to demand incredibly high prices that insurers then pass on to their enrollees. And that's kind of contributing to the affordability crisis that we find ourselves in today.
2: No, I mean, and I 100% agree. So is this a situation where privatization, where we're making these hospitals, some of them for profit, as you said, the mergers and acquisitions and the consolidation, is it part of that? Is it the profit margins that people are pulling out of this? You know, what is that? Because look, we've had hospitals. I grew up at a time where the taxpayers paid for the hospitals. I was born in a community hospital. That seems to be going by the wayside. Is it that we've shifted who's responsible to care for those hospitals or?
3: Yes. Yeah, I think the landscape, probably definitely in the last 20 years has changed significantly. Like you mentioned, there was a time where, you know, there were a myriad of community hospitals. There were nonprofit hospitals who really lived up to their nonprofit mission. But more and more as market dynamics have changed and, you know, kind of the consolidation has occurred, we find ourselves facing down these increasingly large and growing hospital systems that, like I mentioned, you know, oftentimes are one of two players in town or sometimes the only one. And that really allows them to demand kind of prices as high as the market can bear. And that trickles down across the system. And unfortunately, you know, that can definitely recognize the critically important role that hospitals play in keeping us healthy and, you know, being there for people when they're sick, when they need it. But over time, we've seen where they're charging incredibly high prices. Nonprofit hospitals are not necessarily living up to that mission. And as a result, we are seeing healthcare costs explode, much to the detriment of the American public.
2: No, look, I'll be the first to say I am grateful for the hospital that saved my wife's life. I am grateful for everything they did. They're amazing people. The union nurses who took care of her were incredible. The union staff who took care of her were just absolutely the best you could possibly. But I'm looking at the bills and I'm going, you know, $7 million in billed care. Seems a bit high, especially when the insurance companies paid about 1.7, 1.8, where you start going, there's a lot here that we should be looking at. And I guess the question that I have, Natasha, is this something we should be talking about market forces? And is this something that is a commodity that we should be wanting a market to take care of? Like we're buying tennis shoes or something else. Isn't this something that we should be doing for ourselves as part of our government to ensure that, well, market forces aren't keeping people out?
3: Exactly. Yes, Rick. And I think for far too long, our policymakers have been a little bit reticent to tackle hospitals because the reality is, you know, not only are they that critical safety net as it relates to healthcare across the country, but they are also, you know, kind of in many places, the dominant employer or, you know, kind of have a very large economic impact. And particularly coming out of the COVID pandemic and the critical role that they played in saving lives and keeping folks healthy, I think for a long time, you know, policymakers were focused on other players in the healthcare ecosystem. You know, we saw the long protracted battle with pharma and more recently pharmacy benefit managers. However, as we look at the data, the time really is now for our elected officials at the state and particularly at the federal level to really identify options that are going to address hospital prices and make sure that the cost of care is going down for the millions of Americans who truly need relief.
2: No, look, it's just one of those things where it really is out of control at this point. And I argue that the system needs radical overhaul. There's no tinkering around the edges because I think we've done irreparable damage to what is supposed to be our safety net, our health safety net, by ensuring that far too few people have access to it. Now, let me make the argument in the hospital's defense, because I look at the Trump administration's cutting $1 trillion in Medicaid over the next 10 years. I look at the assaults on the ACA. I look at all of this, ensuring that people don't have insurance and they're going to a hospital that has to make sure that they don't die. Aren't we putting an unfunded mandate on

0: U.S. We have hundreds, you know, countless hospitals that are, you know, really struggling and operating on very thin margins, particularly, you know, rural hospitals, some of our critical access hospitals and other community-based facilities. And so one of the things as CAP was designing our affirmative agenda, our patient's bill of rights to lower costs, one of our proposals to tackle hospital crisis was actually looking at a cap at 300% of Medicare rates that would actually only apply to, you know, kind of larger scale hospital systems and those that were actively price gouging. And so as a part of that policy proposal, undergirding that, we absolutely have called for the restoration of the Medicaid cuts, as well as other policies that are making it much more difficult for people to get or maintain insurance, because we do acknowledge that once people lose coverage, the hospital oftentimes is their kind of provider of last resort. And so underscoring, I think, trying to strike that balance of ensuring that, you know, folks have access to affordable and comprehensive coverage and making sure that, you know, hospitals are not losing their shirts completely in the process of providing that life-saving care.
1: Yeah, I mean, you know, ultimately, you know, I look at this and it's one of those things that you go, we have to have it. This is something we should be doing for ourselves. But I listen to you talk about, you know, caps and limits and all of this stuff, and my mind goes, I'm in agreement. But I don't know if you've noticed, we've got a president who's, you know, says communism is now the greatest threat to America. And you've said something that, you know, it's not the ideological invisible hand free market stuff. So that's gotta be communism you're talking about. Am I wrong? I mean, because I'm thinking about my Red Hat email that's going to come in and go, you commies are all want to stifle the free market. And I'm going, well, the free market wants you dead. If you can't pay, you die. So it seems like there's got to be some reasonable ground. No.
0: Yeah, I completely agree, Rick. Yes. And I will say that the kind of political realities of where we find ourselves, particularly at the federal level, it's certainly a challenge. You know, oftentimes, you know, folks will, their hearing conveniently stops working as soon as you talk about a price cap or a limit or anything of that nature. But I will say, with this idea and this kind of policy concept was something that we kind of borrowed from the state legislature. And it's actually in Indiana, where they have a Republican trifecta. They were able to pass essentially a hospital price cap impacting their nonprofit hospitals, because there they recognize that, you know, the free market cannot apply to the healthcare landscape. Like you've mentioned, it's left far too many Americans behind, whether they were uninsured or if they had insurance and were left underinsured because they weren't able to afford the cost sharing. And so definitely acknowledging that if a Republican state was able to pull this off and see impactful results, there is absolutely kind of room for, you know, Republican lawmakers and, you know, really kind of Congress as a whole to identify, you know, kind of a common and shared solution here.
1: Yeah, but, you know, we're led to believe, and I've used this example a bunch of times. We're being told that when I'm having my heart attack, I should be speed dialing the local hospitals to find who's got a coupon, because, you know, this is a free market issue. You know, the healthcare is free market, and we should be able to choose, and we should have, you know, price menus of what we could afford, you know, because, you know, our life is worth, you know, maybe we can put some stuff off.
0: Yeah, Rick, that is one of the areas where, you know, I think it's a kind of a limitation of transparency just for the sake of transparency. Like I mentioned, you know, kind of healthcare choices and healthcare decisions and needs, they don't function like other things. Like you mentioned, when you're having a heart attack in those split second moments, you are not price shopping. You know, we're not talking about, you know, getting a new car, or trying to find the best rate on cable. These are really time sensitive life or death decisions. And while transparency certainly, you know, has an important place and role in healthcare markets, that cannot be the end all be all. And so we have to kind of move and build upon, you know, kind of transparent data and information, but ensuring that there's additional policy or legislative or even regulatory mechanisms that are going to provide the much needed affordability to Americans in their time of healthcare need.
1: Yeah. Now, you know, one of the things I think you guys tackle is pre-authorizations, right?
0: Because, yes.
1: You know, I look at, you know, my surgery had to be pre-authorized, and they went through and they sent, first time I've ever seen this, they sent me an estimate, which is why I know

0: surgery is going to cost $42,000. And oddly enough, my doctor is only getting $1,400 of that, which seems really, really low. But I have a friend who's on Medicare Advantage who they denied his back surgery now for the second time. So it seems to me that this pre-authorization, depending on who your insurer is, I say all the time, I've got the greatest health insurance there is. Thank you, Central Pennsylvania Teamsters Health and Welfare Fund. But if you've got one of these crummy Medicare Advantage plans or one of these private plans, it could take you a long time to get what you need, or if you ever get it. So it seems to me that this is just another way of delaying care until, well, maybe you're dead and they don't have to pay out.
1: Yeah. So, Rick, when we were working on our affordability agenda earlier this year, we acknowledged that in addition to the enormous costs that Americans face trying to access care in this country, there are other pretty significant friction points that, you know, undermine access and really make people frustrated with trying to access healthcare in general. And prior authorization was at the very top of that list. Like you mentioned, it delays care, it denies care, and it provides unnecessary additional barriers. And I think, you know, prior authorization was designed as kind of a utilization management tool for insurers, and it has crept so far from that original intent and purpose. And now it's just unnecessarily obfuscating care and denying care to folks who need it. And so one of the things that CAP is proposing is essentially kind of a replace of the current prior authorization framework. And so for all routine services, you know, we don't believe that there should be any type of pre-review required. And for the small subset of services that might be overutilized or potentially very expensive, one of the things we're calling for is a kind of standardized definition of, you know, kind of the set of services and the suite of services that are, require pre-review. And then also making sure that it's conducted by a truly external an independent entity. This is not an activity that should be housed within the insurer, because as you've seen, and as you mentioned, depending on who your carrier is, you have a vastly different experience. And so there is a lot of opportunity at the state and federal level to try and address prior authorization to remove that barrier to care.
0: But, you know, I look at the whole thing, and it seems kind of silly to me that you would go through this whole extra step, because I look at my hip replacement surgery. The doctor says I need it. The x-rays all show they need it. And it's not something I'm going to do just because, hey, I really like anesthesia. It's not something that's going to just pop up and go, yeah, I just want to. I think I want to have my leg, you know, basically cut off and snapped like a chicken wing and beaten with a ball peen hammer. I think I'm really into that today. I don't know anyone's doing that on purpose.
1: Right. Yeah, I completely agree. And it's one of those things where so many Americans, like you mentioned, they're saying, my provider has prescribed this. Why is my insurer standing in the way of that? This additional level of bureaucracy. And then even beyond the patient experience, we've also heard from providers that it is incredibly frustrating for them to have to appeal a lot of these prior authorization decisions. It's contributing to a lot of additional expenses on their side of the house as well. So, you know, in an era where there is at the federal level such a focus on, you know, supposed fraud, waste, and abuse, you would think that this would be an area as it relates to waste that Republicans would be, you know, particularly keen to address.
0: Yeah. Last line of questioning I got for you. You know, lay out the Bill of Rights, because we didn't get through the whole thing. But real quick, just, you know, what would a patient's Bill of Rights look like? And then, you know, the marching order. What should we be doing to help push and enact something like this? Because I think it is important that patients have rights in all of this, because it seems like all the rights are on the side of the insurer. Their right to say no seems to be the most important one. Walk me through some of it if you can.
1: Yeah, absolutely. So as I mentioned, as we were trying to develop an affirmative agenda moving forward, we were really focused on affordability. And so one of the first things in the Patient's Bill of Rights seeks to tackle premiums. What we would like to see is additional, more stringent requirements placed on insurers as they increase premium rates year over year. And so what we're calling for is any proposed premium increase that exceeds medical trends, so essentially what they, you know, spend as it relates to direct medical care, would automatically be deemed excessive, and therefore insurers would have to provide additional justification on what's underlying, you know, these kind of double-digit increases year over year. In addition to that, like I mentioned, we seek to address hospital price costs via that cap at 300% of Medicare, acknowledging that, you know, that still provides some wiggle room for hospitals and there would be some exclusions. But beyond that, we would require insurers to pass down the savings from a price cap to their enrollees in the form of lower deductibles. So acknowledging that, you know, that's another area beyond premiums that we hope would, you know, kind of improve affordability for millions of Americans with coverage. And then third, we want to tweak a Affordable Care Act provision that essentially seeks to limit insurer profits. And so we would change the calculation and methodology there in a way that would really prevent some of the cost shifting that's happening among the very large insurers who are essentially hiding profits among their subsidiaries. And then finally, like we mentioned, we have a proposal that would shake up the prior authorization process and really set it down to a targeted list of services and have that review conducted by an external authority that would do so in kind of a consistent manner to remove that unnecessary barrier and burden to care for folks.
0: And the path forward is, I guess, a political revolution, because given this administration, I don't see any of that happening. But hey, I'm hoping. I love the report. I hope folks will take a look at it. A Patient's Bill of Rights to Lower Healthcare Costs. You can find that over at AmericanProgress.org. Natasha Murphy, I appreciate the time.
1: Always a pleasure, Rick.
0: Thanks so much. I want to hear your thoughts. What is it? You know, is healthcare your issue? And do you have any stories? I want to hear it. Rick at TheRickSmithShow.com. Right back. I'm Rick Smith, and this is Labor History in Two. On this day in labor history, the year was 2012. That was the day a release of flammable vapor led to a fire at the Chevron refinery in Richmond, California. A level 3 community warning system alert was issued for the cities of Richmond, San Paulo, and North Richmond. Toxic black smoke could be seen for miles while the fire burned for hours. 19 workers were nearly incinerated trying to escape the fire. More than 15,000 area residents sought medical treatment for chest pains, breathing problems, headaches, and sore throats. The Chemical Safety Board found that the release was caused by a leaking pipe that eventually ruptured. The pipe, made of carbon steel, suffered sulfidic corrosion. The Chemical Safety Board noted that for 40 years, the refinery industry had known that carbon steel corrodes at a much faster rate than higher chromium content steel pipe. The pipe in question had no shutoff valve to isolate the leak. In its final report, the Chemical Safety Board issued a number of findings. They found that Chevron knew of the corrosion but did nothing to prevent it. As well, Chevron not only failed to perform 100% component inspections, but it also rejected earlier recommendations to inspect and replace the pipe that would eventually fail. When it came to emergency response, Chevron failed to identify and communicate process controls or damage mechanisms in the incident command structure. They also had no leak response guidance or formal protocol to determine how to handle a process leak. The Chemical Safety Board found the safety culture lacking. Workers were reluctant to use their stop work authority and were often encouraged to continue operations despite hazardous conditions. The Chemical Safety Board issued a number of recommendations, including more stringent regulatory enforcement. Labor History in Two, brought to you by the Illinois Labor History Society and The Rick Smith Show. For more information, go to laborhistoryin2.com.
2: Until recently, corporate executives were eager to demonstrate how green they are. But then came Trump, trashing the very idea of a green economy. So to appease the vengeful Republican, obsequious CEOs rushed to dump their green principles. Except for one especially verdant area of the corporate culture, CEO compensation. As widely reported, top executive pay has surged during the Trump regime. But wait, they want more. So other tendrils of executive pay have sprouted and grown like Jack's beanstalk, further separating those at the top from the rest of us. Wall Street Journal reporters have uncovered some $600 million in executive perks that big corporations shelled out to their honchos last year. For example, investors in Apollo, the avaricious Wall Street huckster, laid out nearly $1 million for luxury limo and chauffeur services so their billionaire CEO would not have to open the car door himself. for tax purposes. Apollo called this a security measure rather than the pompous plutocratic perk it is. Already overpaid, these royals have come to expect all of life's needs and whims to be covered, including $121,000 in free tickets to ball games to please the multimillionaire chief of Roto-Rooter, $20,000 in booze for the head of a liquor conglomerate, which insists the freebie is awarded to enhance the boss's, quote, knowledge of the product, and a $492 payout to cover the maintenance cost on a home generator for the chief of Hewlett-Packard, who is paid $23 million a year. This is Jim Hightower saying, an old adage claims that it's the little things that matter, and these CEO entitlements show just how little corporate leaders have become.
3: Welcome back to the Rick Smith Show. Now, here is Rick Smith.
0: So, nary a day go by that I have someone complain to me about their electric bill. And look, I'm one of them. My electric bill has gotten crazy over the last 2 years. And look, it's only going to get worse because the things that we were going to do that were supposed to help ease some of the supply shortages and some of the bottleneck, well, this administration has taken a hatchet to. But if you wondered, you know, why are prices so high? Why is this getting so far out of hand? For me, it all comes back down to policy and the good folks over at the Center for American Progress. They have a plan. There is a plan. And a plan for American electricity affordability. You can find that over at AmericanProgress.org. One of the authors is here to share some thoughts on that. And that's why I've asked Trevor Higgins to share some of those thoughts. He's Senior VP of Energy and Environmental Policy there at the Center for American Progress. Trevor, thanks for taking time for us.
4: I'm glad to be here.
0: So let's start right there. I mean, all of us, you know, everybody I talk to, it seems we all go, why are they so high?
4: It's like most things, by the time you get to a big problem like this, there's a lot of things that had to go wrong. And the prices for electricity are way too high. You know, for about a decade, electricity prices were very flat and people appreciated that. And now they're rising almost everywhere. 70% of America has seen higher electricity bills and their utilities are proposing even more increases. It's not okay. It's a big expense for people that they weren't expecting. And there's a lot of reasons why.
0: Yep.
4: Wildfires out west are burning down the electricity grid. Natural gas as a fuel can be expensive to run. The AI data center build out is enormous and has come on much, much faster than the grid was ready to build for. And we need far more energy to meet the growing demands. And just as you said, the investments that were working to build new wind and solar and batteries are being blocked by the Trump administration. And Congress has, with their One Big Beautiful Bill, they cut out the investment programs, making each of those projects as much as twice as expensive as they were a year and a half ago.
0: Yeah, because if you listen to them talk, you know, wind and solar and tidal and all that stuff, it's just so expensive. And then they seek out to make it more expensive because, look, I look at myself, you know, back in 2012, we put solar panels on the house because it made sense. There were some smart policies, gave us a little bit of investment opportunity. We did it. And we create about half of our electricity, and still our bills are crazy. It was before I didn't really notice it, but the last year, I'm like, what is going on here? So this is one of those things where, you know, finally people are coming around to how bad the policies have gotten. So the question then becomes, how do we turn this around and start going in a direction where we're going, maybe we solve some of these problems? Because as you pointed out, our electricity usage in the coming weeks, months, years is only going to get much worse. And if we're not keeping up, well, the prices are going to keep going up.
4: That's right. Well, we think that there's a couple of things that the federal government can do and that states can be doing right now before the federal government's ready to act, to try to help give immediate relief to people and build a system that's not going to be like this moving forward. The truth is we need so much more energy. We need more wind. We need more solar. We need more batteries. We need more transmission lines and distribution lines. The grid is aging. We have to replace what was there and build new to meet all these new demands. And someone's got to pay for that. And right now, almost every dollar that goes into this system comes from ratepayers. That's expensive. And, you know, under the Biden administration, there was all these investments to make sure that the federal government would cover some of the costs for the generation for wind and solar.
0: Right.
4: That's gone now. We could bring that back. Well, who's going to pay for that? Well, the thing that we propose in our paper is that these AI data center companies, they want to build these data centers to be competitive. And they are so well capitalized.
0: Yep.
4: They have, as an industry, approaching $1 trillion of money ready to invest. This is just something we haven't seen before in the power system.
0: No, and look, I've argued, I'm not all in on data centers, but I understand they're going to be built. And I see this as an opportunity to do what we haven't done over the last three decades. Because I guess I remember when Jerry Brown ran for president back in 92, and his argument was we're going to rewire America because we lose an enormous amount of energy in the transmission lines because they're so antiquated, and we haven't done all of that yet. So I see this, just what you've said, the money that's being thrown around into this as an opportunity to, I don't know, push the technological bounds of possibilities so that we, well, keep a lot of the energy that we're already creating and getting it where it's supposed to, but also investing in the jobs and the opportunities for folks like me. I just think it's smart policy if we can get ahead of it.
4: Yep. I think we should get these AI companies to pay for their fair share of the great improvements that they're requiring. And we can put a tax on the energy they're using so that it pays back into the benefit of everybody. Use that money to offer states who want to freeze or lower electricity rates in the immediate term the funding that they need to make that possible so that you can still make the investments in building a better system for 5 and 10 years from now, a system that's going to be ready, it's going to be resilient, it's going to be big enough to handle all our demands. And we can start building that right now. It would be better if we'd done it in the 90s.
0: Oh, absolutely. No, but here's the thing, and I'm going to push back a little bit on that fair share argument, because yeah. I'm so tired of hearing I want the rich to pay their fair share, I want corporations to pay their fair share. No, it's not fair that they have all of the wealth. It's not fair that these data centers are using such an enormous amount of energy. They should be paying more than the single mom who's trying to keep the lights on. They should be paying much more than the family who's struggling to keep a roof over their head. Instead, we've got this opposite system where the people who are just abusing the systems, who are taking so much more than anyone else, where they actually get lower rates and more opportunities because somehow we've been trained to believe that there's this magical trickle-down effect that eventually, if we give them enough, we'll benefit somehow. And I just call BS on that.
4: Yeah, it's especially messed up that in many states, the highest rate for electricity is on residential customers, not commercial customers, not industrial customers, not data centers. It's residential. There's no reason why that should be the case.
0: No, look, I grew up in Cleveland, and this, I hate to cut you off, but I grew up in Cleveland, yeah. And one of the things that George Voinovich did when he became mayor of Cleveland was to go after all these big Fortune 500 companies and all these people and said, hey, come to Cleveland because Dennis Kucinich saved Muni Light, and we're going to give you free power. And we basically gave away all the baby, the bathwater, all this stuff so that corporations could come and use the free electricity that the ratepayers, as you pointed out, are paying for. So we gave all, and we've been doing this through, you know, tax abatements and all this stuff for generations now. It's time it stops.
4: And a lot of these data centers are pursuing the same kind of deals. They're asking for sweetheart deals on their property taxes and or special opportunities to connect to the grid without having to pay for their infrastructure. There's no reason that has to be the case. The local governments, the state governments, and the federal government ought to all be lining up here to set some real rules of the road, not voluntary pledges from, you know, that the president can trumpet at the White House ceremony, but actual concrete investments in people's communities and commitments to pay taxes. In this paper, we suggest a way for the data centers to pay for the a tax on the energy they're using that's higher when they're off grid and is less when they're on grid. But either way, it's enough to raise enough funding to bring these data centers into a place where they're contributing to the tax base and helping to build the system we need.
0: No, absolutely. Look, it's for their benefit. They should be doing it. I mean, that seems to be the reality. But I guess you guys also are arguing for some kind of a state freeze. Am I getting this right? You know, the freeze rates at this residential rates in order to get some federal support. So some kind of mechanism there. Walk me through what that idea looks like.
4: Yeah, well, we saw in New Jersey the governor proposed an idea for a rate freeze. And that happens sometimes when big electricity sector reforms are working. And it can honestly be a little bit tricky, because if you are freezing the rates and that's the only place that the system is getting its investment income from, you could wind up starving the grid of the building, the investment that it needs to build bigger. What we thought we could do is have the federal government offer states who choose to do a rate freeze temporarily the chance to get federal funding to build quick new generation, better grid infrastructure, new operations, and buy some time to make the utility reforms that we need to make.
0: But here's the combination. Cut you up real quick. You know, I mean, that's socialism. I mean, in this area, Trevor, that's communism now. You're talking about the federal government helping states try and figure out how to help working people. Anything that has that equation where at the end of the equal sign, working people benefit, that's communism today. And or help me here. Do you think that your idea is possible in this political environment?
4: Yeah, it's funny how the rhetoric escalates against these kind of ideas. I'll say that in the power sector in particular, the rates that are charged are not set in a competitive market today. They are all regulated by governments who have to choose between what's the right level of investment and what's the right level of rate, a cost to put onto rates. So it's already a system that's entirely regulated by the federal, by the state and local governments with federal oversight. What we're talking about is bringing the resources to that plate so that it doesn't have to only come on the bill of a household. It can come from the data centers and the places where there's revenue. Would this administration do this? I mean, they're feeling some pressure. You see, the president is announcing voluntary pledges and has called for Congress to act. Congress just passed on a bipartisan basis through the House committee about last month, a ratepayer protection plan. So what we thought was an impossible problem a year ago has already started to shift the politics. But I think that the real solutions that we need to see at the scale of restoring investment in wind and solar instead of blocking those projects, that's not going to come until there's some political change.
0: No, I'm right there with you. But, you know, here, what I get from my Red Hat Brigade is that the reason that we're having these rising energy prices and you know, look, you know, you can buy into the BS rhetoric or not. They're arguing that we haven't drilled enough because we need to drill, baby, drill. I'm sure you've heard that phrase a time or two. And also, it's you liberal folk want, you know, all this permitting and you're stopping the creation of new energy. And it's all because, well, we don't believe in building or drilling or any of those other things. How much of that plays into, because I got to be honest, you know, in my looking into it, I don't think we've drilled more. You know, the Biden administration was the biggest driller of oil than anyone in the history of this country. Even though the rhetoric was, we're not doing it. Does that hold any water, do you think?
4: Yeah, oil and gas production in the United States was higher under the Biden administration than it was in any administration previously. And it's continued to grow. And yet we're seeing this huge affordability problem. It turns out that producing those fuels, especially when the prices are actually set on a global market where something like the Iran war can send the markets into haywire, it just doesn't translate into lowering costs for people. What we need to do to lower costs for people is build solutions that actually work, like an electricity grid that you can rely on, that can actually handle all the new load and connect it to clean energy, nuclear, wind, batteries, solar, geothermal. There's so many options available right now. We just got to start building it as a nation and stop blocking.
0: But here's the thing, Trevor. I'm a little bit older than you. I remember Jimmy Carter putting solar panels on the White House. I remember Ronald Reagan ripping them off. I remember, you know, Barack Obama saying we're going to build, you know, solar panels and invested in solar plants. And came Trump, tore all that down. Biden did some more. Hey, we're going to move towards, you know, batteries and all this stuff. Trump came in and tore it down. It seems half the country gets it. Half the country goes, hey, we do need an all of the above strategy. It's just not all about the liquid gold under some Saudi's feet. But it is an all of the above proposition. And half of us don't. And, right. And I don't know how we, because we this pendulum just keeps swinging back and forth. And ultimately, the country stays just in the middle, doing nothing really positive. Do you have any hope that maybe this crisis, because I'm a believer in the only time things actually happen is when people suffer. The old labor frame of when your stomach's empty, your head gets right. So as these rates continue to go through the roof, do you think this may... Do you think Trump and his war in Iran and all these bad policies may move the country towards, hey, maybe we do need wind and solar and geothermal and tidal and all of the all of the above strategy? Do you have any hope in that?
4: I do. I people are pissed right now. No, nobody likes this situation, and we need to have answers for it. And yeah, the Republican Party has swung back against progress over and over again, including on the question of energy. Each time we succeed in advancing some policy, like we did, you mentioned under Obama, you mentioned under Biden, we'll do it again. And each time that happens, the system moves. You know, since in the last 10 years, the price of battery technology has dropped 90%. That's enormous. It means that, and it's because of policy interventions here and elsewhere.
0: But here, let me stop you there, because, you know, here's again, solar panels, something we invented, that we gave the technology away. You know, the battery technology, we've spent so much energy, resource, brain power on. And I argue now China and South Korea have basically taken that away. It seems like we keep coming up with these good ideas that we can then keep giving away because we're stupid.
4: Yeah, it's a total own goal to hand over our competitiveness for the technologies that we know are going to build the economy the whole world runs on. But we don't have to. You know, actually, some of the things that the Biden administration enacted in the Inflation Reduction Act didn't get repealed. And that includes new investments for battery manufacturing in the United States, new investments for critical mineral processing, new investments in geothermal and in nuclear. So those ideas, those investments are continuing to happen wherever they can sneak past the administration's efforts to block things. And it's not happening as fast because it was all part of one big package and you can't just take away parts of it. But we're still laying this foundation. And it is entirely possible for us to build through the right trade policy, the right investment policies. We can build an industrial base in the United States that's ready to meet the next decade and the one after that. And just because we keep screwing it up, doesn't mean we have to keep screwing it up.
0: It doesn't mean you don't keep trying. But, you know, the sad reality is you just articulated a couple of things that they hadn't got to. I now fear that that's now going to be on the list, thanks to you.
4: Oh, no, I revealed our hand.
0: No, I mean, that's the fear. I mean, if Biden's name's on it, it's got to go, even if it's good for us. And that's the sad reality. So last question I've got, which is always a marching order. What should we be doing? I mean, if you're angry about your electricity rates, if you're angry that every month there's more coming out of your pocket going to these energy companies, you know, what's the marching order? What should people do outside of just what I get from folks, which is just complaining and you know, whining and being angry? What's the good outrage here? How do we get motivation?
4: You know, we're going to have a chance, I think, to come back at this from the federal level in a couple of years and really tackle this problem. But we don't have to wait for that. In the meantime, states, including the regulatory bodies, like your public utilities commissions that differ by state and your governor's offices, they have a lot of potential tools available to make sure that the data centers are paying for what the grid needs, to change how much the rates are right now, to try and cushion the blow. I think people should be really calling for the investments in clean energy and a modernized grid and a smart policy on data centers that their states can do right now.
0: I agree. No, look, I've got friends who are, you know, they're fighting tooth and nail because not my backyard, no data centers. And I get that. But I said, you know, it's a lot easier to negotiate from the inside and get what you need when you're sitting at the table than shouting at closed windows. So for me, this is going to happen. It's just, for me, it's just a way of how we're going to invest in the future and extract out of this what we need. It's a plan for American electricity affordability by the folks over at the Center for American Progress. You can check that out over at AmericanProgress.org. Trevor Higgins, I appreciate the time. Thanks so much.
5: Thank you. Be well, Rick.
0: I want to hear your thoughts. Email me, rick@thericksmithshow.com. 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Right back. I'm Rick Smith, and this is Labor History in Two. On this day in labor history, the year was 1835. That was the day that began the Baltimore Bank Riot. The Bank of Maryland had failed in 1834. Thousands of people who had deposited money in the bank saw their savings vanish. For nearly a year and a half, the depositors wanted their money to be returned. Anger grew. Some of that anger was directed at one of the bank's directors, Reverdy Johnson. The bank directors were accused of fraud and speculation that had caused the bank's failure. The bank officials were also dragging their feet on settling accounts with bank clients because the directors wanted to keep their personal fortunes. A crowd gathered around Director Johnson's house and broke out some windows. The mayor of Baltimore ordered a troop of 30 armed guards to protect Johnson's residence. The next day, the angry mob turned their attention to another director, John Glenn. They began to demolish his home before the mounted guards stopped the damage. 2 days later, the mob returned to Director Johnson's home. This time, they were able to overpower the guards. They piled up Johnson's property in the street and set it on fire. The crowd swelled and moved on to destroy property of other bank directors. Revolutionary War veteran Sam Smith organized a militia of 3,000 men to stop the destruction. The leaders of the bank protest were arrested and jailed. The bank directors received $100,000 from the state as compensation for the destruction of their property. The bankers were not held responsible for their actions, which caused the bank to fail. Does this sound familiar? Most of the bankers who caused the 2008 crash also never faced consequences. Labor History in Two, brought to you by the Illinois Labor History Society and The Rick Smith Show.
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0: So I want to go back to, because I hear this all the time, you know, it's just we're not drilling enough. And yet during the Biden years, as was pointed out, we never drilled as much as we did during then. That was record drill, baby, drill. And understand, Biden didn't run around going, I'm drill, baby, drilling. I think the biggest problem with the Biden administration is they didn't say what they were doing often enough or at all. Whereas had Trump had any of the accomplishments that Biden had had during his term at lowering costs and doing things that we wanted him to do, you would hear nothing but. And this has always been the problem that Democrats and my labor friends have had. When they do good things, they never point it out. Biden was drilling early and often. And what's interesting is all of my Red Hat friends, they come back to me, well, you know, Joe Biden killed the Keystone XL pipeline. And I'm like, you know, understand that was not going to do anything to lower our costs. It was going to shoot right out of the international market because all oil's in the international market. Had you said to me, Rick, we're going to build it to Chicago. We're going to refine it here and it's going to stay here. We're going to nationalize it. Maybe we could talk about that. That may have done something. But understand, our problem is that oil is a finite resource, and the international community wants it. And oh, by the way, a war of choice in Iran, stupidest thing you could have done. This administration has done to jack prices up, and oil company profits up too. But the idea was, and I said this, the all of the above strategy. I never said we were going to end oil production. The idea was maybe we don't have to keep going deeper and deeper and going after riskier and riskier, reserves. Maybe we start moving in another direction you know, wind, solar, tidal, geothermal, you know, whatever. I've even come around a little bit on nuclear. But that's not what this administration's doing. And look, I thought there were, during the Obama years, there were some good policies. You know, solar panels, I put them on my house. Because there were some subsidies, people flocked to it. And in my state of Pennsylvania, flocked to it so fast and so aggressively that blew right past the state's energy portfolio. And made the cost of it so low that when I put the panels on my house, the solar energy renewable, the solar renewable energy credits, the SRECs, were about $225, I think, for 1,000 kilowatt hours. So if, as I'm creating electricity, the grid was going to pay me back, the supplier. So I was getting about $225 for the first couple. The amount of supply that came online in a very short period of time, like me, that went down to about $8 real quick. And the state never adjusted their energy portfolio. So we're creating a ton of solar energy. No matter what my red hat friends say, the sun goes down. Yeah, it does. And you have batteries, but you also use the electricity during the pretty much the main parts of the day when the sun is out. And this is the weird world that we're in, is that half of the country has been trained to believe that, you know, solar's bad, or, you know, wind, because the wind stopped blowing. And that we've kind of moved away from it, this administration especially. Instead of that all of the above strategy to help bring more energy in, because guess what? Gonna need it. And I like what Trevor said. I've taken a beating for my position on the data centers. Because I do think, and I learned from the fracking, that you have to be able to be in the room and negotiate what you can get out of it. It's going to happen. But ensure that we have the benefits, and ensure that there's the community benefits agreements are part of this. Ensure that the infrastructure built for the future is part of it. And oh, by the way, that they keep innovating to maybe use less. So for me, it seems like an opportunity, one I don't want us to lose, because we haven't done any of this stuff. And I look at my entire lifetime. Jimmy Carter put solar panels on the White House. And the first act of the Reagan administration was to rip them off. A good sign to the oil companies that your profits are more important than our energy needs. And Republicans have been doing that over and over and over again at every opportunity, at every turn, to pay allegiance to our big corporations and basically saying to the rest of us, yeah, you're going to pay higher prices. You're going to pay for it. Because ultimately, we pay for all of it. Want to hear your thoughts. Are we on the wrong track, right track? You think Trump's doing a great job? You happy at the pump? Rick at TheRickSmithShow.com. Want to hear your thoughts. Miss any portion of the program, grab the podcast wherever you get your favorite podcasts. You shall find ours. And as always, thanks so much for being here. We'll see you back here next time.
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6: Fascism is something brand new in America. It comes from Europe, doesn't it? Well, actually, no. Fascism was born in America. Stay tuned. I'm Bert Cohen, and with your help, we are keeping democracy alive.
7: He's not breathing.
8: Can you get a pulse?
7: Barely.
6: Unprecedented. That's how many Americans see the second Trump presidency, with its un-American authoritarianism, its blatant white nationalism, its genuinely fascist components. But the truth is, it's not at all without precedent in America. On the contrary, our guest today, Joseph Kelly, argues that fascism is a native weed, a homegrown American phenomenon. He's just published a new book called The Biggest Lie, The Prehistory of American Fascism from 1818 through 1915. When American fascist goose stepped down Main Street in the 1930s, fascism was seen by the rest of the country as a terrifying and radical new European import. It was not. It didn't come from abroad, nor was it new or radical. Kelly argues that America invented fascism. He writes that, quote, Hitler was setting up a German version of what the United States had long tolerated and even encouraged in the South. Mussolini and Hitler were nothing new. Fascism and Nazism provided a political vocabulary that took the blinders off and revealed the American caste system for what it really was, end of quote. In his book, The Biggest Lie, Kelly uncovers how 20th century European fascists learned from U.S. Confederate leaders and notes that Mussolini would not have risen to power without the Confederate States of America. He says that by the 1850s, an entire generation of white Southerners lived in a hegemonic police state. The seed of American fascism was planted by elite Southern planters who insisted that slavery need not be addressed in the Constitution because it would soon die out on its own, thus beginning the ideals of Herrenvolk democracy. Those are the words of Joseph Kelly, and we'll get into what that means later. The Biggest Lie chronicles fascism's emergence in the antebellum South, its codification under Jim Crow, and then after the Spanish-American War, its ascendancy in the form of Anglo-Saxon nationalism, which held that the nation belongs to a master race, the original lie of American fascism. In this current dark hour of American history, Kelly's gripping story reminds us that the moneyed elite have always excelled at deploying disinformation to bias and inflame the masses, but also that they have always been courageous patriots helping us fight our way out of darkness and toward the light. One of my favorite authors, Adam Hochschild, says about, quote, about the madness of Trump's America, it's easy to feel this is unprecedented, as I said in the beginning. But as Joseph Kelly brilliantly shows, it's not. And without full knowledge of that painful history, we're not going to find our way to a better, more just country. Kelly tells the story with vivid immediacy, end of quote. Joseph Kelly, our guest today, is a professor of literature and history at the College of Charleston in Charleston, South Carolina. He's the author of two other books on the American democracy, Marooned and America's Longest Siege. He also wrote Our Joyce, From Outcast to Icon, and he edits the popular Seagull Reader anthologies of stories, poems, and plays and essays. And as I said, he lives in Charleston, South Carolina, which certainly was part of the Old South. Thank you for being with us, Joseph Kelly.
7: Yeah, thank you for having me. I'm delighted to be able to get this exposure to your audience.
6: Well, you've written quite a few books. What prompted you to write The Biggest Lie? And tell us about the title, please.
7: Yeah, I did not set out to write this book. It kind of grew organically. My last book was Marooned. It was about Jamestown, kind of a people's history of Jamestown. It was trying to undermine the Pilgrim myth, the notion that the foundation, the origin myth of the country was Exodus, and replace it with the notion of being cast away, various people cast away into a wilderness that have to reconstruct civil society, which is essentially what was happening at Jamestown. So I've been writing about democracy for a while, and I had originally pitched and actually, contracted with my publisher to write a book about the 1920s and the 1930s. And this is, of course, after 2016, so many books were coming out about fascism, kind of summed up by Madeleine Albright's Fascism, A Warning. We need to understand fascism and take warning because we're seeing signs of it in contemporary American politics. So I was very much inspired by those things. And I wanted to go back and look at that original battle between proto-fascist and fascist elements in American society and their fight against liberal Democrats, people who were really what happened in the 1920s, 1930s was essentially a new founding of the country, similar to Reconstruction, similar to 1776. That's when what we call today a liberal democracy really gets established. So I was going to tell that story. And, I was researching it. I'd written probably 150 pages. And the first chapter was going to be set the stage. It was going to try to persuade readers that the country really was an authoritarian nation and in danger of becoming fascist, you know, to persuade folks that that was a serious threat. And as I was researching that chapter, I found myself going backwards rather than forwards. I started tugging on the roots of American fascism, and they were not leading me to Italy, and they were not leading me to Germany. They were leading me to the American South. And then, you know, January 6, 2021 happened, and that's kind of the moment I realized, yeah, I'm really writing a book about the origins of fascism. I'm not writing that book about the 1920s and the 1930s. So, that inspired me to, you know, really hurl myself into this. And I followed the trail as far as I could. And I came back to 1818. I think that's the beginning of what I call the biggest lie. And in answer to that question, what is the biggest lie? It takes various forms, but basically it's the idea that all men are not created equal, a repudiation of the Declaration of Independence. And of course, the main manifestation of that is that white people are superior to non-white people. So that, you know, in the first almost 50 years of the American Republic, there was a narrative about the origin of the nation and who we were, you know, the idea of who Americans were. We were these people who believed in these ideals that, of course, slavery was anathema to, you know, say slavery, the fact of slavery contradicted the entire logic and narrative of what America was. And, you know, that dominated public discourse, and not only dominated, I mean, almost completely vanquished any other kind of notion about what we were. Now, of course, slavery still existed, and slavery, you know, was a blot or a mark against, you know, a sin against the Republic. But almost every single public statement, you know, the entire public domain bought into to that narrative that slavery was an evil. We inherited it from colonial times, and someday we have to get rid of it. And usually in those narratives, when we got rid of slavery, it was going to be conveniently two or three generations down the road, which of course, that's a problem in and of itself, but at least everyone acknowledged that it was evil. And then in 1818, something starts changing, and that's a counter narrative begins. And that's the biggest lie. The counter narrative being all men are not created equal. Only white men have been created equal. And it starts out, you know, as an outrageous lie, you know, as outrageous as some of the lies we've seen in public discourse today, where everybody knows it's preposterous. There's a senator from South Carolina named William Smith. He's kind of the prototype of that Scots-Irish Appalachian frontier self-made man kind of figure. He's built like a brick house, very square, solid, but he's got a very squeaky kind of high-pitched voice. And he gets, after the revolution, he becomes a lawyer, he makes his fortune, he gets sent to the legislature, and he's just this mean-spirited person, and he ends up dominating the legislature. He's incredibly sarcastic. People who he can't cow through his sarcasm, he beats with his walking stick. I mean, he's a really horrible dude. But he gives a speech in the Senate in 1820. This is right on the heels of the debate about Missouri entering the country either as a slave state or a free state. And what that debate had done, it had kind of, you know, triggered people to say, okay, if we're going to emancipate, we've got to get serious about this. And of course, there's a compromise. They end up not getting serious. They kick the can down the road for another generation. But William Smith goes into the Senate and he gives a speech where he says, okay, let's, you know, people might have said back in 1776 that all men are created equal, but those are pie in the sky, romantic, idealistic things. What we have to do is really look at reality. Let's look realistically. And realistically, all men are not created equal. So then he declares, I mean, he essentially starts what is a revisionist history of the Republic. And he says, clearly the founders could not have meant all men are created equal. What they really meant was all men are not created equal. White men are superior over black men. And he phrases it almost in that absurd language. You know, it's so obvious to everybody this is absurd. You know, what they meant was all men are not created equal when they said all men are created equal. But, and he's thought of as a crackpot in 1820. No one really listens to him. And then 2 years later, there's a supposed slave insurrection in Charleston, South Carolina, my hometown. Uh-huh. And the Denmark Vesey rebellion or insurrection. And historians are very torn about whether there was an insurrection, if there was, to what extent it was, or even whether it was entirely made up by the, you know, a certain faction within, Charleston politics. And I very much lean towards that last notion that there was no insurrection. There was no insurrection at all. And there's, you know, Star Chamber, sessions where they round up a bunch of, you know, certain enslaved Americans and start torturing them until they start telling them what they want to hear. And they end up weaving this narrative that, you know, thousands and thousands of slaves around the Charleston area are going to rise up in a coordinated fashion, take over the city, raid the armory, kill all the white men, kidnap all the white women, and put them on ships and sail to Haiti. So this becomes, this is 1822. So this is a couple of years after William Smith gave that speech. This becomes kind of the narrative, the central narrative underlying a new kind of politics in the American South. And that's the idea that if you give black folks any kind of political power, they're going to use that power to kill you and rape your wife. It always comes into those sexual terms. It's the beginning of really that notion of replacement theory that we see, you know, we see that manifestation today in rhetoric about immigrants. What are immigrants coming into this country? They're rapists, right? They're right. People who are going to steal your pets and eat them. You know, right. that kind of rhetoric is the same thing. And it gets started in American political discourse in the 1820s. And it very quickly takes over the whole South. So we end up kind of incubating in the South, in the slave states, a different kind of nationalism, an anti-Republican nationalism based not on the notion that all men are created equal, but based on the notion that all men are not created equal. It's based on inequality. And it takes, you know, by about the mid 1830s, this becomes so dominant, the ideology, the political ideology in the South, that dissent is essentially becomes impossible. If you are, and we, you know, there are cases of this, of people preaching the Declaration of Independence, preaching that slavery is an evil that we inherited from colonial times and must be eventually eradicated. If you're preaching that in the South, you're taking your life into your own hands. Yeah. And this is, I'm sorry. Go ahead.
6: I was just going to ask. So it starts in 1818, and there's this speech by William Smith that was seen as a crackpot at the time. But then your book goes up to 1915. So 1818 to 1915. People ask me about that's an unusual way to slice modern history. How did you pick the year 1915 as the end point?
7: Yeah. And of course, when you're a historian picking, okay, where's the beginning of the story and where's the end of the story? To some degree that's arbitrary. You can see why I picked 1818. 1915, because I think, it's the, when The Birth of a Nation, that film.
6: Yes.
7: Is, published or, you know, hits movie theaters.
6: And it's shown at the White House too.
7: It's shown at the White House. It's shown to the Supreme Court, you know, and of course, Woodrow Wilson, the first Southern president since Andrew Johnson is delighted with it.
6: Yes.
7: And, you know, but not 100% sure he said this. Thomas Dixon, who wrote The Klansman, which was the novel that was the basis for the, for the D.W. Griffith film. He reported that, Woodrow Wilson said, this is history writ with lightning. And what he meant by that, two things he meant. One is that this is the truth about what happened in American history. And it's mostly, there are the epic Civil War scenes and there's some antebellum scenes. But really the main purpose of the film is to interpret what happened in Reconstruction. Because Reconstruction is when we actually

0: when those amendments actually were enforced. What we call Reconstruction. And the story it tells, which is the same story told in The Klansman, is a story of black misrule. And it's a replacement theory. If to let black people into the democracy is to replace white people. So that's the story of the birth of a nation. The birth of a nation referenced in the title is not about 1776. It's not about the new birth of freedom that Lincoln talked about in the Gettysburg Address. It's about 1876, what is called the redemption of the South, which is really the end of Reconstruction, the restoration of white supremacy in the South, going by the term that we know now as Jim Crow. So, you know, the birth of the nation is the reestablishment of Jim Crow. And that film is so unbelievably popular. It's almost, I talk about a lot about this in the very end of the book. The other, you know, Woodrow Wilson said this is history writ with lightning. It's the writ with lightning part. What he's referring to is that this is a new, media, really. There has been film, Nickelodeons, people are used to seeing, you know, 5 minute, 8 minute films, but they are not used to seeing epic feature films. It's really the first American feature film, and it is spectacular. It is brilliantly made. D.W. Griffith is a fantastic director who innovated so many of techniques of film, and he did a fantastic job. It is a compelling film, but the story it tells is a story of inequality. When it says birth of the nation, it's talking about the birth of an Anglo-Saxon ethno-nationalist America.
1: Right. And if you, dear listener, haven't seen that film, I strongly urge you to see it. It's quite a powerful piece of history. Joseph Kelly, you begin this book, The Biggest Lie, with the January 6th attack on the Capitol. How do the events of that day connect to the themes in your book?
0: Yeah, and as I say in the introduction, you know, I'm not writing a book about MAGA. I'm not writing a book about today's Republican Party. Obviously, I think there are a lot of lessons to be learned from my book about contemporary politics. I leave those to the reader to make those connections, but I feel a little bit more licensed on a podcast to maybe tip my own hand. So I'll say, you know, January 6th, there's the big lie, of course, and my title's obviously, you know, playing with that concept. The big lie is that Donald Trump won the 2020 election. Uh-huh. I'm still being told, yeah, by people who are now running elections in America. But he told, you know, say when the crowd is listening to him give the speech, he's telling that lie, of course, but he also tells another lie, and that hasn't gotten much attention in the years since, but he told the crowd that they were the real Americans,
1: right?
0: That the Democrats have been trying to steal elections and they're trying to steal your country, but you're the real Americans. I forget exactly how I put it. I'm paraphrasing here.
1: Sure.
0: But there was that distinction between the people who really count and the people who don't count. And you can see this is what they're litigating. You know, the attempts to get rid of birthright citizenship, for example, is the tip of the iceberg of this kind of mentality where some people are real Americans, aka, you know, in other words, my tribe, you know, we're the real Americans,
1: right?
0: You know, which can mean various things, you know, rural America, white America, Republican America, you know, however you want to define it, we're the real Americans. We're the patriots. The other people are trying to destroy our country. So they're not real Americans. And what that does is gives you license to treat them in ways that abrogate their civil rights.
1: Right.
0: Try to steal the vote from them, right? All sorts of things, including violence, you know, protester equals terrorist, so we can kill
1: right.
0: them. You
1: know? Right.
0: So anyway, that's, you know, I see a connection between so much of the history that I'm uncovering in the book. I see parallels to today, including, you know, that those January 6th, insurrectionists were prosecuted using laws that derived from the anti-KKK laws from 1870, 71, 72. So they were first written by Congress,

0: to fight the KKK, which was trying to terrorize white Republicans and black voters in the New South, and did. They did it very successfully. But the federal government put them down in 1872, and then kind of let up. You know, the federal government started retreating from the enforcing of the 13th, 14th, and 15th Amendments after the 1872 election. And they remade themselves as in the Carolinas, they were called the Red Shirts. They have various names in other states, the White League, things like that. Rifle clubs, you know, start proliferating in the South, whose main function is racial control and racial control through terror. So that's what we get, you know, in the Jim Crow era is, you know, begins with, stealing the 1876 election.
1: Ah, yes.
0: And, yeah. Through terrorism. And I mean, what do we see now with, you know, the prosecution of, protesters, prosecution of somebody who goes to the reflecting pool and touches the water and they're getting arrested and prosecuted for, right, for terrorism. This is an attempt to intimidate people. And of course, there's a lot of intimidation involving voting, you know, who can register to vote, what documents you
1: who's
0: need
1: a
0: to
1: real
0: vote.
1: American.
0: Yeah, it all comes down to who's the real American, who should really have the vote and who should not have the vote.
1: If you just tuned in, Bert Cohen here, the show is Keeping Democracy Alive. We're talking about the origins of fascism. No, it doesn't come from Europe. It comes from the United States. Our guest is Joseph Kelly, who's got a new book about the history of it called The Biggest Lie, The Prehistory of American Fascism, 1818 through 1915. Joe, you say that history is an epic 400-year battle between liberals and illiberals. Please explain.
0: Yeah, and I'm with that phrase, I'm borrowing from the great historian Stephen Hahn, and Heather Cox Richardson says virtually the same thing in her book, How the South Won the Civil War. They both look at 400 years of American history basically as a competition or a conflict between, as Heather Cox Richardson puts it, people who believe all men are created equal and people who don't believe that. Stephen Hahn calling them liberals and illiberals. You know, liberals are people who believe in the rule of law, who try to establish a court system that is designed to determine truth, equal protection of the laws for all people, tries to expand and widen the vote to all adult people. You know, these are liberal principles.
1: Uh-huh.
0: And so the entire history of the country from 1607, you know, up to today is between people who believe in hierarchy and people who believe in democracy. And if you look at it that way, I mean, that's what's happening today, you know, fits very easily into that scheme as we have the oligarchs again.
1: Yes, we sure do.
0: Yeah. I very much agree with the assessment of those two historians. And I'm looking at one particularly important 100-year section of that 400-year history. And I'm looking at that 100 years because I feel like this is the time period in which we first plant the seed and then we water and nurture and grow and then start, expanding, fascism in the country. You know, so I think this is kind of the 100-year history that I've kind of carved out of that 400 years, I think is a particularly important 100 years because by the time we get to 1915, the dominant ideology in American discourse is Anglo-Saxon nationalism.
1: Right.
0: It's what's undermining the Spanish-American War and the domination of Cuba and Puerto Rico and, you know, the horrible, horrible things that we did in the Philippines.
1: Yes. And it's essential part, isn't an essential part of fascism that one group believes they are virtuous, homogenous people beset by dangerous others? How does democracy address that? Is that an essential part of fascism? And again, how does democracy address that?
0: Yeah, it absolutely is an essential part. The great American historian of fascism, probably, you know, the authority on fascism in the United States is Robert O. Paxton. And in his book, The Anatomy of Fascism, he talks about nine passions, what he calls, he uses a beautiful metaphor, a troubling metaphor. He calls it the emotional lava that is percolating beneath a fascist society. And that notion that you are a homogenous tribe is one of those things, but it goes beyond that. Not only you're a homogeneous group of people, but you are besieged by hordes that are trying to replace you, trying to take over your country. So you're aggrieved. So not only are you a homogenous group, but you're also an aggrieved group. You believe in your own superiority. You believe in your right to rule other people who are not within your tribe. It goes on and on in that fashion. And we see that's exactly what begins in the antebellum South. And then after white Southerners lose the Civil War, it becomes even more pronounced. And, you know, it's one of the ironies of American history that Southern nationalism becomes stronger after the war than it was before the war, because you have this population of white Southerners who definitely feel aggrieved, and they feel they are being replaced, and they feel that the crisis merits extrajudicial violence. You know, regular politics can't deal with this crisis, so it justifies the formation of private vigilante armies to, you know, reestablish the rule of this tribe.
1: The actual patriots, yeah.
0: Yeah. Yes, exactly right. So that's, you know, that kind of stuff that comes, you know, Paxton's, when he's writing The Anatomy of Fascism, he's writing it by looking at fascism in France, Italy, and Germany largely. You know, others have expanded looking at Eastern European examples of fascism, more contemporary examples of fascism, but almost all of these things are evident in the American South. The two that are not, interestingly enough, so the last two passions that Robert O. Paxton identifies is that there needs to be a national chief who seems to embody the spirit of this tribe. And the people have to abrogate their own sense of reason and instead trust whatever it is that this chief is telling them.
1: Wow.
0: Trust that that's the truth. So it's really, it's a fascinating and absolutely necessary part of fascism to become fully full-blown fascism, that the people have to listen to a lie, know it's a lie, and commit themselves to acting as if they believe that lie, because that is the act of fealty to the leader, which is, you know, by proxy, an act of fealty to the tribe. Saying it's more important, my loyalty to the tribe is more important than what I know to be true. So you buy into the lie knowing it's a lie, but that's, you know, this is part of what was, I think, so frustrating for so many of us in 2020, is like looking at people saying, you know, that Donald Trump lost that election, right?
1: Right.
0: And yet you're pretending that you don't know that. And we knew they were pretending, and they knew they were pretending, and they're still pretending today.
1: Right.
0: But that is a, you know, that's one of the triggers where, we look at a proto-fascist movement transforms into fascism. It's what didn't happen in the South. The South never had that national cult-like leader. The first probably real candidate for that is Teddy Roosevelt, ironically enough, at, you know, the 1912 election, because he had that kind of popularity. He was this populist leader, and he was a white supremacist too. He definitely believed in the white man's burden.
1: Oh yes.
0: You know, he was the driving force between the occupation and subjugation of the Philippines and Cuba. But he also becomes the champion of the white working class. And that's something that's a big part of my book too, that we haven't talked about yet. One of the reasons the North goes along with Jim Crow is because they find the playbook that the South has, you know, kind of pioneered to control black people. This, the techniques of racial control that are first tested and perfected in the South are very convenient for people living in the North, for the robber barons of the Gilded Age. You know, in the second industrial revolution, the 1880s, 1890s, early 1900s, the expansion of the steel industry, railroads, newspapers, it's like every single industry goes on steroids in the 1880s and 1890s. And of course, they need labor. So the factories are sucking in people from Europe and they're coming from increasingly from Southern Europe and Eastern Europe. You know, they're Sicilians and Southern Italians and they're right. Russian Jews and Slavs and things like that. And this becomes very troubling to, you know, the people who are used to running the country, the elites, the people who own the corporations, the people who have made up the diplomatic class, political class in America. They see all these people coming in and potential voters who are going to be voting as these ethnic blocs, and they get very scared of that, right? So this is why what we end up in 1915 is Anglo-Saxon supremacy as opposed to just out and out white supremacy, because we start parsing who counts as a white person.
1: Uh-huh.
0: And you know, this is the history of whiteness in America is a very fascinating topic. Who counts and who doesn't count. And in some way, everybody, who came from Europe counted because they were never, subjected to the kind of penal laws that certainly that obtained before the Civil War and even under Jim Crow. You know, even the reviled, refugees of the Irish famine in the 1840s and the 1850s and the 1860s. In a certain way, they're always white. They never suffered what black people suffered. But on the other hand, they were not Anglo-Saxon. So they were sort of, they were white adjacent, so to speak.
1: White adjacent.
0: Yes. Or Anglo-Saxon adjacent is the term that I use in the book. And the Irish are an interesting case because one of the hats that I wear is, I'm director of Irish and Irish American Studies here at the College of Charleston. So it's only about 10 pages of the book, but it's, for me, it's a very fascinating story of how the Irish became white, to borrow the title of the very famous book by Noel Ignatieff. Over the decades, the Irish kind of get mainstream. They never really, not until John Kennedy, really are they fully mainstreamed. And obviously they are today. You know, they dominate American politics. You know, Irish Catholics are on the Supreme Court. You know, all the upper echelons of government and society today. But, you know, it took a long time. It took over 100 years. When they really started getting accepted by the Anglo-Saxon elite was when those Italians and Slavs and Jews started coming into the country. And then all of a sudden those Irish didn't look as scary as they used to look to the, but there is, and your readers may have seen this. There's a cover of Harper's magazine from 1876, very important year in American history.
1: Yes.
0: Because it's the end of Reconstruction. And this is a very often reproduced image. So your viewers may be familiar with this. It is a gigantic scale, you know, one of those old scales with,
1: right.
0: Like the scales of justice. And on one side, they have a black Sambo figure who is representing, the freedmen of the South, you know, this population of hundreds of thousands of new voters who have entered into the American democracy in Reconstruction. And on the other side of the scale is the stereotype of the Irish paddy, you know,
1: sure.
0: And
1: we know
0: the
1: stereotype.
0: Them,
1: yeah. Go ahead.
0: Yeah. You've seen it. They're both drawn to look like apes. They both have their, you know, the stereotypical accoutrements with them. And the caption for it, which sometimes is not noticed, is the ignorant vote. So the idea is, the ignorant vote. We have just allowed into the American democracy all these black Southerners and all these Irish folks who are taking over the industrial cities of the North and the Midwest. And so both of those, that's an image that is an expression of this replacement fear, right? That the real Americans are getting replaced by the immigrants and the real Americans are getting replaced by the newly freed slaves. So the story about anti-black racism becomes a story about anti-labor when we get into the 1880s, 1890s, early 1900s. So Jim Crow is a not only a playbook for racial control in the South, and we you know, the South is again through the latter half of the 19th century is another special region, a nation within a nation, where essentially the 13th, 14th, and 15th Amendments don't apply. And the rest of the country, they do apply, but we allow them to not apply in this section of the country. And then we get Plessy v. Ferguson in 1896, in which the Supreme Court says, oh, by the way, Jim Crow is the law of the entire country. You know, so 1896, it opens up the entire country to the playbook of racial control that had been, you know, perfected in the South. And it's not surprising that 1898 is the Spanish-American War, and that's when we start getting this notion, this Anglo-Saxon nationalism really comes to the forefront in American discourse. And of course, it's not white nationalism, it's Anglo-Saxon nationalism, precisely because it wants to exclude those new immigrant groups. And of course, by the time we get to 1898, the Irish are included among Anglo-Saxons. One of the great ironies of Irish-American history is the most anti-Anglo-Saxon people you can imagine are the Celts of Ireland.
1: Right.
0: And yet, you know, they get to count as Anglo-Saxons when we get into the early decades of the 20th century. But of course, the Italians and the Jews do not.
1: Right. If you just tuned in, Bert Cohen here. The show is Keeping Democracy Alive. We're talking about the native roots of fascism. It doesn't come from abroad. There's a long American history of it that Italy and Germany learned from. Our guest today is the author of a new book, The Biggest Lie, The Prehistory of American Fascism, 1818 through 1915, Joseph Kelly. And as I mentioned early in the discussion here, one of my favorite authors, Adam Hochschild, wrote a book called American Midnight about Woodrow Wilson and the Palmer raids against the immigrants and radicals and non-Anglo-Saxon people. I know it came after your book's period, but was this also not fascism at work?
0: Oh, it was. Absolutely. And that particular book inspired me greatly when I was setting out to write that book about the 1920s and the 1930s. And that first chapter I was going to write was going to be highly influenced, by American Midnight. I'm in total agreement with that book. And it's brilliant too. If your readers haven't read it, I also, you know, I take books like that as a model for the kind of writing that I like to do too. I mean, it's brilliantly written, you know, a really, yeah, I mean, it stands up to any history book, but it's also a book that a general reader can read and digest and, you know, come away knowing so much more than they did going in.
1: And if the people don't know, the Palmer raids were just carried out across the country against Germans and radicals and immigrants from Eastern Europe in particular. And it was not a pretty sight, that's for sure. And when American people think of fascism and think of dictators like Stalin, Hitler, and Mussolini, as Herrenvolk, democracy in America was coming to peak, was there any risk of a traditional fascist dictator here on our shores? And what does the word Herrenvolk mean? That's not a word familiar to anybody listening.
0: Yeah, Herrenvolk democracy is a term that was kind of introduced into American history and more, you know, among historians and the general public, certainly. But it was in the 1970s, by George Frederickson. And what he was doing, he was suggesting that what was happening in the antebellum American South was a master race democracy.
1: Right.
0: And what is meant by that, you know, the first maybe expression of this was Thomas Dew in 1832. 1833, after the Nat Turner Rebellion in Virginia, there was another great debate. We've got to either, you know, get on the road to emancipation or do something here. And so there's big debates and public debates about slavery in 1833. And Thomas Dew was a professor at William & Mary College, and he wrote a book suggesting that slavery was a great good. It's a positive good because Black people are too primitive to, you know, have sovereignty for themselves. They you can't give them, they cannot have the right of consent of the governed because they're too primitive. So this is this new, you know, idea about Black inferiority. And what slavery does, you know, what Thomas Dew is hypothesizing about Southern society is that true equality among whites is only possible in a slave society. Because in a slave society, the only really important distinction is the color line between Black and white. So no matter how rich or poor you are as a white person, you have equality. Whereas he said what was obtaining in the free states, you know, the rich people, rich white people would never consider themselves in any way as an equal to poor white people and people working in the factories. But in the South, any, you know, the humblest farm worker, white farm worker, you know, would feel at home in the parlor of the plantation house. It wasn't really true. It was kind of a romanticized version, but that's the idea between about Herrenvogt democracy. Everybody who's in the tribe has, you know, a participant, a full citizen in the state. Everyone outside of the tribe, they're second, third, fourth class citizens or slaves. So this is introduced, you know, in the 1870s into, you know, discussions of American, you know, what's going on in the American South. What George Frederickson, who's deliberately making a comparison with Nazi Germany. I mean, Herrenvogt is a term that was used by the Nazis. So he's making this kind of provocative suggestion, but nobody really follows up and says, so what we see happening is, you know, the beginnings of fascism in the American South. And the thing that needs to be remembered, and this is, and Frederickson knew this, but other historians following after him in the 1980s, 1990s, and then, and, you know, up even until today, have been dissecting that notion of Herrenvogt democracy, because it suggests, as Thomas Dew said in 1833, there's perfect equality among everybody who's in the tribe, who's in that master race. But in practice, that's not the case, because master race democracy is founded on a lie. Inequality is a lie. We know this. We know there's no superior race over another race. And as a matter of fact, we know now races aren't even anything in, you know, they're not a biological category. They're an invention of culture. So it's absurd to even talk about, you know, one race being superior to the other when we can't even define what a race is. So we know that Herrenvogt democracy is a lie in that way. But so to perpetuate itself, it has to suppress speech. There is no free speech. It has to abrogate the civil rights, not only of people who are not in the tribe, but people who are in the tribe. So it's, I would put democracy in quotation marks when you say Herrenvogt democracy, because it's a fake democracy. If you want to, you know, even though the notion that if you're an Anglo-Saxon in, you know, early 20th century America, you theoretically have full rights. But if you're arguing, as people do, if you're arguing that Filipinos have a right to self-determination, look, it says so in the Declaration of Independence, then you get labeled by people like Theodore Roosevelt as a traitor, as someone who is a traitor to his country. Now, it didn't get to the point where somebody arguing against the Philippines is going to get lynched in America. But as you say, that is what happens in the Palmer raids. Those are essentially, you know, legalized lynching is going on. Right. Thousands of people arrested, you know, subjected to the third degree in custody of the police, the FBI. You know, if they're lucky, they get deported. If they're not lucky, you know, they might die in custody.
1: Right.
0: These are all for white people. Yeah. Even for white people, you know, a white supremacist regime does not mean you have full citizenship rights. You only have that so long as you're towing the party line. And as soon as you dissent, then you're going to get labeled. What are you? Oh, you're a terrorist. Oh, you're a traitor. And then you lose your rights.
1: Well, now those people who don't go along with the at least neo-fascist tendencies of Donald Trump are called communists. That's just another word for the other who's threatening the tribe, the master tribe.
0: Yeah. And I'm no expert on contemporary politics, but I look at that and I start chuckling. I feel like that's a tactical error on the part of the Republican Party, because I just I don't think calling someone a communist has the same effect it had in my childhood, you know, before the Berlin Wall came down. I think you accuse someone of being a communist and half the country, the next thing you say, oh, what's a communist? You know, can you show me?
1: True.
0: A communist? They don't know what it is. I'm more scared of being labeled a terrorist, than a communist, or being labeled a traitor.
1: That's a good point. Can it be said with certainty that Donald Trump comes out of this white nationalist fascist tradition?
0: Oh, absolutely. Yeah. And which is not to say they're not black people who are part of the movement. One of my own senators, well, the only one now that Lindsey Graham has died,
1: right,
0: is Tim Scott, a black Republican who has gone along with this stuff, right? But this is definitely white supremacist, and that's coming out now. I mean, you see what's happening in the army, in the armed forces. They're purging the armed forces of people who are outside of the tribe. You can even see, you know, the women in the administration are getting purged and getting replaced by men, right? The Pam Bondis and the Christy Noems are already. So not only do you have to be white, you have to be a white man. And pretty soon you're going to have a doctor's note with your testosterone level. That's a part of this whole thing. Part of the whole fascist thing is patriarchy and this hyper masculinity. You know, that's part of that emotional lava, you know, that is percolating underneath a fascist society. And we saw that, especially in Jim Crow. You see the violence is often sexual violence meant to demonstrate the prowess, the masculinity of the KKK or the red shirts or whatever you call them. Yeah.
1: And you talked about earlier how it had been written that for fascism to be there, there needs to be a chief, that people surrender their own thinking about it. And it seems to me, Donald Trump, it's all about him, the one person everyone should look up to and forget about their own thoughts on things. Just follow the leader, follow the chief. Your comments.
0: Yep. Yeah. No, I think, thank God he was not around in 1915. I thank God that the guy really is not a patriot and really, I think, is stupid. I think his genius is self-promotion.
1: Yes.
0: So he can make himself a cult leader, but I don't believe for a second that he loves America.
1: Right.
0: When he hugs the flag, I'm not.
1: Because it's all about him.
0: It's all about him. And this is the difference between him and Mussolini and Hitler. Hitler and Mussolini loved their country. They demonstrated it in World War I, both severely wounded, fighting for their country in World War I. Well, Donald Trump had that test, and he was a draft dodger. So, I think one of the things that is, you know, going to help us defeat this movement that has flashed in America again is the fact that the leader is so truly not a patriot, so truly self-aggrandizing. He's about whatever makes him and his family rich.
1: Oh, yeah.
0: It's just gangster, you know, it's mafia don politics.
1: It's not really a stretch to call him a fascist. Your chapter is titled The Birth of a New Nation. Tell us about that, please.
0: Yeah. And that's, you know, referring back to this film, The Birth of the Nation, which gets its start with, Thomas Dixon's The Klansman.
1: Right.
0: And that's a fascinating story too, because Thomas Dixon starts out really as what we would call, what was called, he considered himself a Southern liberal. He was born during the Civil War, so he never knew the Old South. He only knew the Old South through, stories, family lore, you know, and of course, family lore by that time, by the, you know, even right after the war, family lore in Southern families, Southern white families, is called the Lost Cause. You know, that Edenic vision of the pre-Civil War South.
1: Right.
0: Where you have an organic community and the slaves all loved their masters and sang songs and played the banjo. And, you know, and then it gets all mucked up because the Northerners come down with their armies and free the slaves. So he grows up on that lore, but he also grows up in a world in Reconstruction where you can see successful black people. There are, you know, the great moral center of his entire life was this woman he called Aunt Barbara. You know, she was a freed slave who was, ended up, you know, was a servant of the family through his childhood, and he would watch her read the Bible, and this is where he got his sense of morality. So he becomes a minister as a young man, and he's very much in that kind of notion of populism where he, you know, he's for, a more just treatment of black people in the South. And he becomes a fierce advocate of the working class. And by the time he does that, it's because he's living in New York City. He lives in Boston for a while, and then he lives in New York as a Baptist minister. And he sees what's going on in the ghettos. So he makes it his life's work to try to become a populist, essentially, for the impoverished people of the North. But he sees the analogy with the impoverished people of the South as well. But then he has a transformation, and it takes place more or less at the same time as the Spanish-American War and all the rhetoric about the white man's burden,
1: right,
0: and American empire. And he buys into that. And part of buying into that is ends up, you know, he stops being a liberal and starts being a white nationalist. And he becomes the most fervent. So he writes The Klansman, which is about the great failure of Reconstruction, that time where we tried to, you know, we experimented with a biracial republic, and it didn't work, according to him. And then that, of course, you know, that, and that's published, you know, that comes out in 1904, shortly after the Spanish-American War. And it's hugely popular as a novel. And then he writes it as a stage play, and it tours around the country. And wherever it goes, you know, it's propagandizing for a Anglo-Saxon nationalism. And in places, in, you know, cities in the South, it ends up inspiring, you know, mob riots. Like in Atlanta is the biggest one, where that it gets shown on stage. And what is depicted in both the film and the play and the book is the rape of a white girl,
1: right,
0: by a black man during Reconstruction. This is that narrative of replacement. This is that narrative of what happens when you try to let black people participate in the democracy, when you give them power. You're talking about racial replacement. And that's so visceral. That is so,
1: sure,
0: you know, it triggers so that the people watching the play go out into the streets, and then they go marauding in black neighborhoods in Atlanta, you know, burning down buildings, killing people. It's the same story we see in so many cities in America at different times. You know, it's Tulsa,
1: right,
0: in the early 1920s. It's Wilmington in 1898. It's Memphis, in 1882, or 1888, I think. You know, it happens over and over again, these pogroms. It's triggered by the play, The Klansman. And this is the new nation, you know, essentially, the Jim Crow nation. I mean, that's the American word for fascism is Jim Crow. And so when we talk about the birth of a new nation, we're talking about the birth of Jim Crow, the rebirth of America as a Jim Crow nation, as opposed to a nation dedicated to the proposition that all men are created equal.
1: What do you hope is the biggest takeaway from your book?
0: A couple things. I mean, for one thing, you know, I know to some extent I'm going to be preaching to the choir. I'm sure I am on your program. I'm preaching to the choir. So what I'm hoping your listeners take away is an understanding, a richer understanding of fascism and a reckoning with America's role in the formation of fascism. So what this helps us do is to recognize, you know, we don't have to see Adolf Hitler to say there's fascism in America. We don't even have to see Benito Mussolini, because we already had it. We have an American version of it, and it predates all of those. So to recognize where we're going, if we follow MAGA, is to a Herrenvoke nationalism, a country in which some people count and other people don't count. How exactly they define those is unclear, but clearly there's a racial element to it.
1: Yes.
0: Yeah. But I mean, your readers or your listeners already know that. But so I'm just like hoping there's a deeper understanding of fascism and a recognition that we don't have to see the Holocaust to say that we have fascism. But there's an awful lot of other people out there, I think, who are in the middle, you know, who are not the kind of people who are going to be listening to this podcast.
1: Right. And there's the ripple effect of people who listen to it and then talk to other people. We have to believe in the ripple effect. We've come to the end of our hour. Joseph Kelly's new book is called The Biggest Lie, The Prehistory of American Fascism from 1818 through 1915. Fascinating about American homegrown fascism, also known as Jim Crow. Thank you so much for being with us, Joe Kelly.
0: Thank you.
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1: Every 4 years, the FCC was to decide whether to repeal or modify any regulation that no longer served the public interest. One rule, however, was deliberately set out. The national TV audience reach cap. In 2004, Congress specifically directed the FCC to set this cap at 39% of U.S. television households, and it has remained at the same level for 22 years.
2: Well, I don't say it very often, but Ted Cruz is

0: From Pacifica Radio in Los Angeles, this is the Bradcast, as heard on KPFK 90.7 FM in LA and dozens of other fine independent affiliate stations over both the public airwaves and the internets around the country and the world. Blanketing planet Earth, I'm Brad Friedman, your friendly investigative blogger, journalist, troublemaker, muckraker, and all-around swell fellow, says me from bradblog.com. Welcome to the Bradcast. I'm just getting over it, this whole agreeing with Ted Cruz there at the top of the show, Desi Doyen.
1: Yes, I can imagine.
0: I'm kind of shaken a little bit by it, but we shall persist. Coming up, Donald Trump's corrupt chair of his corrupted Federal Communications Commission, FCC, Brendan Carr, is up to no good again today. Surprised? In a 2-1 vote, the commission's two Republicans against one Democrat voted to ignore the law written by Congress in order for the FCC to do away with corporate ownership limits on local television stations, essentially, I suppose, allowing one single huge company to own all of the television stations across the country if they want to. I'm sure that's not the case, right? The legal director from government watchdog Public Knowledge, John Bergmeier, will join us momentarily to explain what all of this means and how it is no doubt only good for consumers like you and me. Or, to quote Donald Trump,
2: there's no downside. Nothing bad can happen. It can only good happen.
0: There you go. I'm sure, by the way, that clip there, that from It Can Only Good Happen, yeah, from Donald Trump, that was only like a year ago. He sounds like he's 10, 15 years younger in that clip, seems to me.
1: But just as inarticulate.
0: But always just as inarticulate. Yep. Anyway, voters were hopefully at the polls on Thursday in Tennessee for the state's primary elections before this November's crucial midterm elections. We will share any noteworthy results and or voting or tabulation system problems on our next Bradcast as warranted, though we did point out earlier this week the still unexplained situation during early voting in Shelby County, Tennessee, that is Memphis, in which a number of judicial races did not apparently show up at all. For more than 300 voters who voted on one particular touchscreen voting machine at one early voting location. I'm still trying to ask around to some voting system experts to try and get any kind of explanation as to why, what could possibly have been the problem there. I mean, normally if there was a programming error in the ballot definition files, those are the scripts, if you will, that are sort of fed into the voting systems before every election. If there was a problem, a programming error with one of those scripts, that error would show up on all of the touchscreen ballot marking devices that they force voters to use during early voting down there in Shelby County, Tennessee. They would be on all of the machines instead of just one of them because they're all programmed by the same ballot definition. You know, why wouldn't they show up on all of the machines rather than one single machine? That's kind of been stuck in my craw over the past few days. I've yet to find any particularly satisfying explanation for that, but I will keep trying. Also, this Saturday, August 8th, Hawaii is holding its primaries for the midterm elections. Again, any noteworthy results or problems that we learn about, we will share with you on our next Bradcast. And as discussed with the great John Nichols yesterday on the Bradcast, next Tuesday is another big primary day in at least four states, including Connecticut, Minnesota, Vermont, and yes, Wisconsin, where there is a crazy race on the Democratic side for the gubernatorial nomination, as two-term Democratic Governor Tony Evers has chosen to not run again this year. So that's going to be crazy. Mark that down in your book. But I say at least four states next Tuesday because there's actually a fifth state, South Carolina. But wait, didn't South Carolina already hold their primaries? Why, yes, they did. But South Carolina is holding another primary day. It's quickie Republican primary for only the U.S. Senate in order to select a nominee to fill the seat left vacant after the recent sudden death of Senator Lindsey Graham. There are 9 Republican candidates on the ballot vying for that nomination on Tuesday in that contest, including Lindsey Graham's sister, Darlene, who was appointed by the governor there as the temporary fill-in for her brother at the recommendation of Donald Trump, who subsequently endorsed Darlene for this November's full-term election, which is when Lindsey Graham was supposed to be running. Lindsey had already won the original primary back in early June, which is why the party is running this quickie replacement contest on Tuesday. Darlene was only supposed to be a temporary stand-in, but I guess Trump just found her, you know, compliant enough in order to fill her brother's shoes permanently. There are also 2 sitting House members running in that race, Congressman Ralph Norman and Russell Fry. They're on the ballot, as well as former governor and former House member Mark Appalachian Trail Sanford.
1: Oh, boy.
0: If you know,
1: you know.
0: You know. Hi,
1: if
0: Governor.
1: You don't, look it up.
0: Welcome back. If only briefly, I suspect, Mr. Governor or whatever it's supposed to call you. And Mark Lynch is also on the ballot. He was the runner-up in Lindsey Graham's initial primary back on June 9. I think it was only Lindsey Graham and Mark Lynch on that ballot. Now they're all jumping in. There are 4 others on that same ballot as well next Tuesday when, if nobody gets more than 50% of the vote, there will be then a 2-person runoff primary on August 25. So it should be a fun week ahead. We cover this briefly on today's Green News Report coming up later this hour, but I want to underscore it a little bit in more detail briefly here today, since so much of the climate chaos this summer, which deserves far more coverage than it's received, thanks in no small part to the idiocy of our president, his wars, his lies, his attempted attacks on voting rights and elections themselves, his destruction of various D.C. monuments, et cetera, et cetera, et cetera. I get it. That is all important, too. But so is the deadly damage that he continues to do to our climate and the cost that so many are already paying, both here in the U.S. Just ask the folks in Spokane today, Spokane, Washington today, for example, and around the world as climate chaos from heat waves to floods to wildfires have unfolded here in the U.S. over the past several months, as well as in Europe, Spain, France, England, all facing historic temperatures and wildfires to go with them. And, oh, yes, Eastern Asia now, as the Korea Baseball Organization announced on Wednesday that it was canceling every scheduled professional game, at least through Thursday this week, the first mass suspension in its history. That after a 25-year-old spectator went into cardiac arrest at Incheon's SSG Landers Field on Tuesday night, and a total of 25 spectators at the game required heat-related treatment. It had gotten so hot, I think it had hit something like 108 degrees. The suspension, according to Tech Times today, formalized what the past week has already made unmistakable. South Korea is enduring a public health emergency, not a heat advisory. And its infrastructure for playing, working, and living outdoors in summer has reached a breaking point, the outlet reports. South Korea's death toll from the ongoing heat wave has now reached 19, with 13 of the victims aged 80 or older, according to the Korea Disease Control and Prevention Agency. Since mid-May, 2,221 people have required hospitalization treatment for heat-related illness. The Korea Meteorological Administration issued its first ever top-tier severe heat wave warning for all of Seoul on Tuesday, and then expanded the alert on Wednesday to cover 43% of the greater Seoul metropolitan area, a region that is home to more than 20 million people, placing southern Incheon and nine cities in Gyeonggi province under the highest level heat designation for the very first time. It's not good, Des.
1: No, it is not, unfortunately. And as we've pointed out, across most of the countries that are experiencing these extreme heat events, most of them do not have building stock that is designed for a 21st century intense climate that has these extreme heat events happening more frequently.
0: While the 2026 season's confirmed death toll is currently at 19, Tech Times notes, epidemiologists note that official heat death tallies are notoriously incomplete. Studies of California and Japan suggest that actual heat-related mortality may run as high as six times the confirmed account. This is a gap driven by the difficulty of attributing deaths that occur indoors among people living alone to heat rather than to the underlying conditions that heat exacerbates. For example, if the heat causes a heart attack, as it did with this young 25-year-old who was watching that baseball game, if heat causes a heart attack while you're home alone, well, did you die due to the heart attack or was it the heat? Tech Times ominously warns the 2026 summer is not over, and August is historically Korea's most dangerous month. The Korea Meteorological Association, or KMA, has documented a clear worsening trend in its data. The average annual number of heat wave days like this has more than doubled over the past 5 years to 19, compared with an average of 8 days back in the 1970s. Average of 8 heat wave days in the 1970s. Now it's 19. I wonder why. Also, KMA notes, heat waves now begin 10 to 30 days earlier than they did 50 years ago and end approximately 10 days later, a change the KMA directly attributes to rising sea surface temperatures linked to, yes, climate change. Anyone care? And I'll note that I saw this story at Tech Times. Check the New York Times. They did have a story on it, but they mentioned only the cancellation of baseball in their headline, not the death toll. So I thought I would try to underscore that point here today. More related news in our Green News Report later on this hour. And one more before we take a break and come back with our guest today. Going back to elections here for a moment, as you know, after Republicans, especially down in Texas, had spent months planning, I sort of feel sorry for them, they had spent months planning to try and scare voters this November with the idea that they were standing up against the imposition of Sharia law here in America that Democrats were somehow ushering in. You didn't know that was happening. You didn't know that we were facing down a crisis of Sharia law taking over, I guess replacing our Constitution and our current rule of law with Muslim law. You didn't hear about that? Silly you. Anyway, of late, they've decided not to go with Sharia law, but to go with the communist menace instead. That's what voters, Republican voters, really need to be terrified about and show up and vote this fall to prevent. It's not Muslim Sharia law taking over the nation. Now it's communism. Or, in the case of Abdul El-Sayed's bid to become Michigan's Democratic U.S. Senator, I guess it's both. Lucky them. But for now, sticking to the threat of communism that Donald Trump has been pounding of late over and over and over, every other sentence, it's all he's stopping the threat of communism. Well, the Libertarian Cato Institute, not exactly a bastion of pinkos, they've got an interesting report out this week finding that the Trump administration has now taken government ownership stakes in at least 30 corporations, including a controlling share in some of them. They write, what is remarkable, writes Cato, is that federal corporate ownership is becoming routine under a Republican administration, while a Republican-controlled Congress is just letting it happen, but may even enshrine the practice in statute, they note. Republicans warning that communists are taking over the Democratic Party, Cato argues, might first ask why their own administration is so eager to have the government acquire pieces of private companies. This, they report, after the Commerce Department announced last week that six more companies are now set to join the federal government's rapidly expanding corporate portfolio, bringing the total to 30. 30 companies. Perhaps most striking, they note, about the announcement is how unremarkable government ownership is now becoming. So six companies now being the government taking some share of ownership in them over the past week. I hadn't even heard about it. I hadn't even heard about it until Cato.

0: is shared collectively rather than privately, which, by the way, happens to be the very definition of communism. They don't mind communism. They just want themselves to be the communists in charge and the ones who are collecting that wealth, I guess. I mean, by the way, do you think for a second that Donald Trump is not going to try and transfer that government ownership in those 30 corporations to himself, to his own private ownership when he leaves office?
1: Bingo.
0: As long as Republicans are the government, however, they have apparently there's no problem with communism, but that won't keep them from using it to try and red bait their way to victory over Democrats this November somehow, ironically enough. Need to point that out. They also have no problem, by the way, with mass corporate consolidation, so long as the consolidating corporations are friendly to the administration, specifically to Donald Trump. Like, as long as they donate to Trump's library, as long as they give millions to MAGA Inc., which is Trump's personal political action committee, which has now has hundreds of millions of dollars, even though, by the way, Donald Trump is never running for any office again. Give money to his ballroom. Give money to Dulles to, what is he doing now? Rebuilding Dulles Airport or something? As long as these companies do that, they are considered friendly by the Trump administration. They will get favors from the Trump administration. They will be allowed to merge no matter what the law actually says, whether it's antitrust laws, whether it's laws, communications laws, and the FCC is supposed to be making sure are enforced rather than undermining them themselves, which is what this FCC is doing. But it's those corporations, those big corporations that give money to Donald Trump that are getting these special privileges from the government. Yes, that is exactly how it works in, oh, I don't know, communist countries like China. Anyway, we've got a good example of the Trump administration doing exactly that again today, allowing friendly companies to consolidate after a vote by Trump's corrupted Federal Communications Commission on Thursday, no matter what the federal law actually says, a vote to do away with the caps on local TV and news station ownership by giant corporations, or at least if those corporations are friendly to the Trump administration. Oh, and never mind what the law passed by Congress and signed by previous presidents actually says. That story. Now, straight ahead, as we will be joined by legal media expert John Bergmeier of Public Knowledge to explain what all of this means and what, if anything, can or will be done about it. I'm Brad Friedman. 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

No. Don't come together. Stay apart or come together over my dead body. Anyway, welcome back to the Bradcast. Brad Friedman from bradblog.com. We have reported many times over the years about the threat to competition, to local media ownership, and accurate news reporting that is at stake in the seemingly unbridled corporate consolidation of local radio and television stations and news outlets. Most notoriously, you probably remember hearing the clip, we played it a bunch of times on this show, of the local news anchors from

0: dozens of outlets across the country that are all owned by a company named Sinclair, with all of these local news anchors all reading the exact same script as ordered by the right-wing Sinclair corporate headquarters about the dangers of so-called fake news and how they would never do such a thing and they believe in balance and independence and all of that ironic stuff. That was early in the first Trump administration, and the script read by local news anchors, among the most trusted by local news viewers across the country, who had no idea that they were hearing a script that was ordered from a faraway corporate headquarters, or even that the trusted news outlets that they had been watching, likely for years, an ABC affiliate, CBS, NBC affiliates, Fox affiliates, no idea that they were all actually owned and controlled by Sinclair, which owns hundreds of local stations across the country, allowing them to do something like this.
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13: This is extremely dangerous to our democracy.
0: I hear it's extremely dangerous to our democracy. So that was during the first Trump administration, and that was all stations owned by Sinclair, all speaking to their viewers, who had no idea, many of them, most of them, that they were even owned by Sinclair, much less that these trusted local anchors were all reading from a script that came from corporate headquarters. Well, that situation, at least if Donald Trump's FCC chair, Brendan Carr, has his way, is about to get much worse. Legally, or in this case, at least as I see it, not legally. As NBC News is reporting today, the Federal Communications Commission, the government agency that regulates the broadcast airwaves, voted Thursday to eliminate a cap on the share of U.S. television households a single company can reach, a major move that could pave the way for more corporate consolidation in the media industry. In a 2-to-1 vote, the FCC repealed a 22-year-old rule holding that a company cannot own stations that reach more than a combined 39% of the U.S. television audience. That ownership limit, according to the new rule approved on Thursday, will be replaced by a case-by-case approach, whatever that might mean. In response, nonprofit media watchdog Public Knowledge released a statement decrying the repeal of the FCC ownership caps, describing it as, quote, illegal, charging that it, quote, decimates competition in the broadcast media market, sets the nation up for runaway media consolidation, and enables a handful of corporations to gain an alarming amount of control over what local communities see and hear. Quote, the FCC has no authority to take this action, unquote, says Public Knowledge legal director John Bergmeier in the statement. Congress set the 39% national television audience by statute, and only Congress, he says, can change it. Joining us now, once again, is John Bergmeier, legal director, as I said, at Public Knowledge. Oh, Mr. Bergmeier, welcome back to the broadcast, sir.
14: Thank you for having me back.
0: So we saw this coming. We have even discussed it maybe with you on previous appearances, but FCC chair and Trump stooge. That's me calling him that, not you, John. Brendan Carr. He sort of previewed his plan to do this in an op-ed last month for the right-wing outlet named Breitbart, in which he described the 39% ownership cap as, quote, outdated, charging that it blocks local broadcasters from, quote, gaining the same scale that their competitors are free to enjoy, claiming the quote, it prevents local broadcasters from competing on a level playing field. I have so many problems with that statement, but I bet you do too. So your response to Brendan Carr there, John?
14: Yeah, I mean, well, first of all, the idea is that broadcast is inherently local, and this notion that broadcasting should be local and you shouldn't just have these like giant conglomerates owning every single broadcaster across the country, it actually goes back further than you said, because this policy goes back really to the 1940s, since the early days of broadcast regulation. This notion that there should be a limit on the audience reach of broadcasters, you know, has a very long pedigree. And as you said, it was set by Congress as 39% after the FCC first tried to raise it during the Bush era, George W. Bush, to 45%. Mm-hmm. It had been 35, so Congress said, no, we want it 39%. And they set it by statute because there is really broad support for this notion of an audience reach cap, not just among consumers and, you know, progressive activists like me, but also among cable companies who don't want to deal with these giant chains, really among independent broadcasters. And it's really just been historically not just a progressive issue, but a lot of like conservative local broadcasters also supported the notion of a cap because they didn't want to be, you know, competing with these companies. Mm-hmm. Of course, we have every time these rules are changed, we have this notion that, oh, we need to change them so they can compete with YouTube, with Netflix, with Disney, you know, right. the actual networks. And it's like, well, if you want to compete with them, you can go ahead and start like an internet stream or something. But the idea is that broadcasting is inherently different. You're using the public airwaves. It's inherently local on that basis because, you know, you're broadcasting to a community. And if you're going to have that model continue, it should be local. That's the entire point of it. That's what makes it unique and different. We've seen, you know, you went through how this is terrible for local news. Mm-hmm. And really, it's like local news, local content. You know, programming that is like relevant and interesting to the actual community that you're specifically serving, not just sort of some average of what is popular nationwide, is what makes broadcasting, I think, special and unique. And there's just, it's inconceivable that continuing down the path of these giant broadcast chains like Sinclair, Nexstar, Tegna, would somehow make broadcasting better able to compete. They can already compete online if they want. There's all sorts of ways that they're free to enter the marketplace. But if you're going to have these broadcast licenses, you're going to use the public airwaves. We want you to, you know, serve the public interest. And I feel like these rules are exactly an opposite of that.
0: Yeah. I mean, it was kind of, this has been rattling around in my head, this idea of, you know, competing, you know, with Netflix. I mean, it's like having a local bakery want to compete with Exxon or something. I mean, they, you know, they do completely different things. Nexstar said after the FCC announced that they had planned to take this vote, Nexstar said, quote, these rules were last updated before Netflix streamed a single movie, before the first iPhone, and before Instagram existed, and they continue to single out local broadcasters based on a competitive landscape that disappeared with the VCR. No one would suggest limiting the reach of YouTube, Amazon, or CNN, yet local broadcasters are still forced to compete under rules written for a different century. I mean, local stations were never in the business of competing with national companies like YouTube or Amazon. They do something else entirely. I mean, that would only apply to the, you know, the corporate consolidated ownership, perhaps letting those huge corporations compete with YouTube or Amazon. But the local station, isn't the FCC supposed to be protecting the ability of those local independently owned stations to broadcast and to survive?
14: Yeah, exactly. First of all, in 2004, when Congress put the 39% cap and set it in statute and said, hey, FCC, you're no longer allowed to change this. That's my legal argument, which mm-hmm. I think is the correct one. Mm-hmm. You know, at the time, we had networks, which are major national companies. We had cable companies. Like, there was already national media. And at the time, the broadcast chains of the time were already complaining, mm-hmm. You know, about the rules. So it's not like all of a sudden, oh, the world is so different. It's like, no, we've always had this approach to broadcasting the United States, which differs from a lot of countries. You know, a lot of countries just had, you know, a single public broadcaster that basically had the same content repeated across the country. The United States had this different model of locally owned stations that would sometimes affiliate with national networks and carry national programming as appropriate, but then also fill in local programming, local news, even local children's shows back in the day. Those used to be very regionally based.
0: Right.
14: So that's like the nature of broadcasting in the United States. Is a very big country with a very, you know, widespread and diverse population has always been for broadcasting to be local and not to be national. We could have at the time, you know, it's not like the notion of having a nationwide broadcaster didn't occur to anyone in the 1920s and 30s in the days of radio. It was considered and rejected, essentially.
0: Mm-hmm. And you note that it was actually Congress that set that cap at 39%. How is it the Carr and the FCC believe that they can simply ignore that statutory cap set by Congress, 39%, and set their own instead, as they say, on a case-by-case basis? Is there something in the law that allows the FCC to basically ignore Congress's mandates on this if they need to?
14: Yeah, I certainly don't think so. I mean, and I think the legal arguments that they have are fairly laughable. Essentially, what Congress did back then is previously the FCC absolutely did have the authority to change the cap, and it did it quite frequently. And it also had like a mandatory process where every few years it would review broadcast ownership rules to see if they needed to be changed. In 2004, Congress said, no, FCC, we're passing along and says, hey, set that cap at 39%, and also we're taking away this particular cap from your periodic review of regulations.
0: Yeah.
14: The argument of the FCC is, okay, yeah, Congress told us to set it to 39%, but they didn't specifically say, and you can never change it back. So essentially their argument is Congress told us to set the cap to 39%. So we do that, you know, we wait a couple weeks and then we can just go ahead and change it again. I mean, that is completely absurd. And in fact, in other scattered places in the same law, the 39% is also just like specifically referenced, and like repeated.
0: Yeah.
14: So if you look at the overall statute, it's like, look, anytime you have a law, Congress could always be clearer. They could always say, set it to 39% and never change it until we say so. But you know, usually you assume a good faith reading of the law by agencies and not these, complete shenanigans where they're basically laughing at, the Congress of 2004
0: yep.
14: and just saying, it's like, yeah, you know, you told us to do this, but we don't think you really meant it. And I mean,
0: well, that was back when
14: as a lawyer, it just beggars belief, frankly.
0: Yeah. I mean, that was back, of course, when they had, good faith, public agencies. They all seem to now be acting in bad faith under Donald Trump. And by the way, when I hear, oh, Brendan Carr is going to decide, I guess, for himself or with his corrupted commission, now 2-1 Republican to Democrat. When I hear, you know, we're going to decide on a case by case basis, that kind of sounds to me like they will allow the outlets that they like to exceed the cap, not the ones they don't like. Whereas, you know, when you got a rule 39%, it's supposed to be applied to everyone the same. It's not a case-by-case basis. Wouldn't this allow a case-by-case basis? Wouldn't it allow, say, Sinclair to, I don't know, give a few million dollars to Donald Trump's personal library fund? And, oh, look, they're one of those cases that gets approved to exceed the 39% cap. What do you know?
14: Yeah, I think that is exactly correct. And just yesterday in a hearing for his nomination to be the Assistant Attorney General of Antitrust, mm-hmm. the former FCC General Counsel, Adam Kandub, said, oh, what is the public interest? And he just said, oh, it's just the judgment of the FCC following precedent and following the law. So it's like whatever we say it is. So they have essentially they've replaced like a clear standard set by Congress in law with case by case, just like vibes based policymaking. Like, it's whatever we feel like.
0: And, okay, so what is ultimately, what's the real effect of all of this if it's allowed to move forward? What's the danger to the public? Why is it bad for democracy? Why should the public care if it's 39% ownership, or in the case of, I think this Nexstar Tegna, deal will give Nexstar, a reach of more than 60% of U.S. households? Why is that a problem? Why is that a concern?
14: Yeah, I think we've talked about the effect on local news and then like locally relevant programming, this or local news or the lack thereof. But there's also just like financial consequences when these large broadcast chains, what they do is they band together their retransmission consent negotiations with cable companies, and not just cable and satellite, which, you know, fewer people subscribe to today, but they also band together with, you know, online services like YouTube TV and so forth, and they can just demand higher prices. So it does have a pocketbook effect on people. And advertising too. I mean, this is the same thing. If you're a local broadcast remains like a pretty vital way for like a lot of local businesses to reach specifically those communities. And I think larger broadcast chains can charge higher rates and just have like more onerous terms. So I think it's just the effect on media, which is an immediate effect on democracy. And of course, that's of pretty vital concern nowadays. But there's also just these financial effects as well.
0: Yeah, I mean, it seems like it would just kill any actual local independently owned stations. I mean, how can they compete? If we're talking about competition here, you know, I don't know how an actual independent station can compete against these huge companies. And do we even have any such stations anymore, John? Or are they all already under some sort of broader corporate ownership at this point?
14: I mean, there's fewer and fewer of them, and, you know, and put this in the context of the other actions that Carr is taking, like he's basically persecuting, Disney for, you know, airing political programming that he, disagrees with, you know, calling in a Disney's 7 owned and operated, ABC stations. And, you know, I'm not historically like the biggest fan and supporter of the Disney Corporation, you know, but this is like completely unprecedented that he's basically threatening to revoke, Disney's broadcast licenses for the 7 stations that it controls. And it's really just about trying to shift the balance of power from national media companies that maybe he sees as overly liberal, the broadcast networks themselves, the ABCs, the NBCs, towards, you know, these locals, these broadcast chains, which have a conservative bent. You know, it's completely based on just like political identity, which is, of course, completely inappropriate and unconstitutional.
0: Ana Gomez, the lone Democratic commissioner on the FCC, and I'm somewhat surprised she hasn't already been fired, but I guess Donald Trump feels that, well, we got it with 2-1, we can do whatever we want on that commission anyway. But
14: well, they need a quorum. I think that's what's keeping her in.
0: They have to have 3 to have a quorum. Is that what it is?
14: That's right. Yep.
0: Ah, that's why she gets to stay, even though she, you know, doesn't get to do anything other than vote against what Trump wants to do and then put out public statements. And thank God she's doing so. She blasted this vote on Thursday in a statement calling it, quote, unlawful on its face. And she added, quote, eliminating the cap does not free local broadcasters from economic pressure. It just changes who is doing the squeezing. The large station groups positioned to grow even larger under this decision are not local broadcasters. They are national companies that own local stations and increasingly dictate what airs on them. John, does this new rule, is there anything in it that would prevent huge companies like Nexstar or Sinclair, essentially, from really just taking over local news coverage entirely, getting rid of the local stations, or at least getting rid of what they report, replacing it with their own preferred national agenda that goes out to everyone? Is there any, you know, any sort of safety mechanism in this rule to at least keep that from happening?
14: In this rule, no, there's empty promises by, you know, by some of the broadcasters that they're not going to do it. But, you know, I don't give those too high a weight. I would say that thankfully, Brendan Carr lacks the ability to exempt these companies from general antitrust law. The Nexstar Tegna deal is currently being challenged by, state attorneys general and lots of private parties. And it's currently on hold as a result of that. So, you know, there are other legal avenues to put a stop to this. And, just needless to say, this particular rule change is going to be challenged. And, you know, I expect it's going to face significant headwinds just given Congress's clear intent that the FCC simply lacks the authority to do what it did.
0: You mentioned that that case that's on hold. NBC News reports that Nexstar is seeking to acquire rival broadcaster Tegna. It's a $6.2 billion deal, but a federal judge has put the transaction on hold after eight state attorneys general filed an antitrust lawsuit. So we still have antitrust laws. The combined entity, they know, would reach at least 60% of U.S. households. Does Thursday's vote, FCC vote, then have any effect on that particular challenge to the Nexstar Tegna deal? In other words, if the FCC has said, oh, it's cool now, does that change anything in their case?
14: Well, I think the FCC already offered a one-time unlawful waiver of the rules for the Nexstar Tegna deal, and they blessed that.
0: Mm-hmm.
14: So I don't think it will. I imagine the companies will try to say that it does, but to me, it's just like, well, we already know what this current FCC's view of the matter was, so I don't see how this information changes it.
0: It's go ahead.
14: Doesn't mean they won't try.
0: Right. Yes. It's also maddening. It's also disturbing. And, you know, we cover this and we warn people about it. And we've covered this many times over the years, but it seems to keep moving forward anyway, as if there is nothing that can be done, at least by we the people. What's next? Does this rule move ahead as is, or as I hope, will it be put on pause while a court challenge moves ahead?
14: Yeah, I mean, I think we're going to have to hope for legal challenges, just like we have with Nexstar Tegna. In terms of what people can do, they, you know, obviously they can just like contact their members of Congress and just sort of make sure that, you know, particularly among Democratic policymakers who might be the natural constituency for this, to make sure that they're aware of this issue and that it's still like salient, you know, with the rich stew of other issues that our political opposition has to contend with.
0: Senator Elizabeth Warren of Massachusetts responds to all of this today by saying, quote, Trump's FCC chair is trying to illegally write the rules to make it easier for billionaires to line their own pockets while jacking up costs and controlling what Americans watch. She says after rubber stamping the Nexstar Tegna mega merger, this looks like the Trump administration's latest attempt to roll out the red carpet for more antitrust disasters. Keep that in mind along with everything else when you head to the polls this November, because that is what these stakes are about. And they ain't getting better, at least until we the people put the brakes on them. John Bergmeier, legal director at Public Knowledge. They are a Washington, D.C.-based public interest group. They work to defend consumer rights in the emerging digital culture. John Bergmeier is their legal director. You can get more information on them at publicknowledge.org. You can follow them on the Twitters at public Twitters and the Blue Skies, hopefully the Blue Skies, at Public Knowledge. John, really appreciate you jumping in to join us again today, sir. Look forward to speaking to you soon.
14: Yeah, thanks for having me again.
0: You bet. And, you know, one thing I should note, since
2: yes.
0: I cited Democrat Elizabeth Warren there, we played at the top of the show Ted Cruz, who is at least did not used to be a fan of this idea of raising this cap, has acknowledged that, yes, it is the law. It is the federal law. It is the one thing that the Congress didn't say, okay, FCC, it's up to you guys to decide.
2: Yeah,
0: they were very specific about this.
2: Yeah. They said, no, you cannot look at this one.
0: So it's not only Democrats. It's people like Ted Cruz who are questioning this. It's also Newsmax. I was looking at their coverage today of this vote, and, you know, they stressed that Newsmax and its owner, Chris Ruddy, who is a close friend of Donald Trump's, that they have opposed lifting this 39% cap for years. You know, also going back to the previous segment, that piece from Cato, the Libertarian Institute, you know, libertarians do not like this idea of, you know, allowing one company to buy up everything, or at least they give lip service to it. Whether, you know, Ted Cruz actually comes out and condemns what the FCC did here, well, I guess that remains to be seen.
2: Yeah, and I think one of the other aspects of this is that the FCC's mandate, as I understand it, is not to promote companies' bottom lines. It's to regulate the public airwaves. And so for the FCC to say, oh, yeah, they can't make as much money. We have to stop this. And that's actually not it. There's a public resource called the public airwaves. The FCC is supposed to regulate it in the public's interest on behalf of the public. And the media's profits have nothing to do with that.
0: And not just regulate it, protect it.
2: Yes.
0: Protect it the way the Interior Department is supposed to protect our national parks.
2: Yeah, public lands.
0: The public lands, which are, you know, of limited space. Same thing with the FCC. Bandwidth over the airwaves is there's only a finite amount of it. That's
2: yeah.
0: why we have an FCC. That's why we have a Department of Interior to defend, to protect those finite resources.
2: And the reason why we have to protect those finite resources is because the public airwaves reach everybody. You don't have to have a subscription to dial into your radio to listen to what's going on those airwaves or your TV station. So what's important about this is that corporate media consolidation is really bad for democracy because of the corporate media's ability to shape public opinion. Media choices, what they choose to cover, what they do choose to not cover, like, say, climate change,
0: mm-hmm.
2: they control what the public sees and hears on a very broad and general basis. And so they can control whether or not the public feels like it's important to turn out for an election, say the one coming up in November.
0: What? So there's an election coming up in November?
2: There's so much that comes into play with this particular lifting
0: yeah.
2: of the ownership reach. And I think that folks need to grasp that and share that with their family and friends so that they can understand what is happening while they're busy trying to do their lives.
0: It's so maddening because it's
2: yes.
0: so dry. Oh, the 39% ownership cap, you know, of how many, how many American households can be reached by one particular company. I get it. I know. I understand. It's kind of dry. It's kind of boring. It's kind of hard to wrap your brain around, but it is why we are here. It is why this all actually goes back to the Telecommunications Act of 1996, which was signed by Bill Clinton. If you want to go back before that, it goes back to Ronald Reagan doing away with the fairness doctrine. But all of this erosion of our public airwaves, making it harder and harder to hear independent news outlets, to hear, yes, shows like The Bradcast, yes, reporting like Desi Doyen's Green News Report, that is all slipping away because we're letting it. Because we've decided, oh, this is too dry. Who cares? We're not going to pay attention to it. Well, we are going to continue to pay attention to it here on The Bradcast. And, of course, we are going to continue to pay attention to things like the climate, whether anybody else will or not, in our Green News Report. Quick break, and we are back with the GNR right here on the Independent Bradcast. I'm Brad Friedman. Don't go anywhere. You're listening to The Bradcast. We are 100% listener-supported thanks to listeners like you who stop by bradblog.com/donate. Of course, I didn't even mention the Environmental Protection Agency in that last rant when
2: yeah.
0: the word protection is right there in the name. Anyway, here we go. Our latest Green News Report.
6: This is likely, the worst natural disaster in Spokane's history.
2: Officials arrest suspected arsonist in connection with one of three devastating Spokane fires.
12: The Los Angeles County Fire Department says it has determined the cause of the deadly Eaton fire.
2: Utility company equipment responsible for the fire that destroyed Altadena, California. Plus,
13: combined, they made $404 million in profit every day for the last quarter.
2: Big Oil is making sky-high profits thanks to Donald Trump's Iran war.
0: Thanks, Donald Trump. All of those stories and more straight ahead from bradblog.com. I'm Brad Friedman.
2: And I'm Desi Doyen.
0: Stand by for 6 minutes of independent green news, politics, analysis, and snarky comment.
15: They're making too much money. Chevron, too much money. ExxonMobil. Too much. When you look at one company where they made 12 times what they made the year before, They ought to give some of that back to the public.
16: Hey, Donald Trump, you made more than 12 times than you made the year before. You going to give that back to the public? Didn't think so. This is your Green News Report.
0: Okay, Desi Doyen, the climate chaos continues this summer. Now South Korea has canceled all of its pro baseball games, at least for now. They've hit an all-time national high of 108 degrees. 19 people are dead. Thousands are hospitalized. This comes after record heat in the U.S., in Europe, now Asia. What do you have for us today?
2: Well, first, in the devastating Spokane, Washington fires, fire crews have gained some ground against the blazes that have destroyed hundreds of homes. Officials have arrested a suspected arsonist in connection with one of the three major fires surrounding the city. In California, an official investigation has concluded that the catastrophic, deadly Eaton fire that demolished much of Altadena, California last year was ignited by sparks from an unused transmission tower belonging to Southern California Edison. The fire killed 19 people and destroyed more than 9,000 buildings. The utility company faces multiple lawsuits over the fire. And if it seems to you like wildfire seasons are getting worse, you're right. Oregon this summer has set a new tragic record for the worst fire season in state history. A new analysis of federal wildfire data by USA Today finds that the average annual acres burned in the U.S. has nearly tripled since the 1980s. A different study calculated that fire weather conditions now last nearly 40% longer than they did in the 1980s. Partly because wildfires used to calm down overnight, but now hotter overnight temperatures due to man-made climate change are pushing fires to continue spreading hours after dark.
0: All of this going on, and everyone's paying attention to Donald Trump and his stupid reflecting pool failures.
2: And it's even worse. A third study found an increase in the frequency of the most extreme fires in North America, with substantial consequences like serious health risks from wildfire smoke that extend far beyond the immediate fire. Here's climate scientist Dr. Jeff Masters of Yale University.
17: Climate change increases the intensity of extreme wildfires and their aerial coverage, and will extend the season over which you see them, too.
0: Yeah, but did you hear that Donald Trump is redoing Dulles Airport?
2: In other news, the mountain of broken heat records this summer around the world now includes the Arctic. Over the last week, parts of the Russian Arctic have repeatedly hit temperatures of 90 degrees Fahrenheit or higher over the last few days.
0: 90 degrees in the Arctic.
2: Yep.
0: Everything's fine.
2: Here in the U.S., as Americans broil under repetitive record-shattering heat, the Trump administration this week worked to undo workplace heat protections.
0: Great.
2: Established under the Biden administration that protect outdoor workers from heat-related illnesses and death. Congressional Republicans are working on legislation to prohibit the Labor Department from adopting new workplace heat protections in the future.
0: Oh, man. Don't worry. If arrested, detained, and deported everyone who works outside anyway at this point.
2: But hey, it's a great year for oil industry profits, which have more than doubled in just a year to their third highest level in history, thanks to higher oil and gas prices due to global and oil gas shortages triggered by Donald Trump's Iran war. The Guardian reports that big oil has raked in $93 billion in pure profit over the last 3 months. That's more than $400 million a day in unearned profits. But they haven't paid a penny for fueling the climate crisis, which nonprofit climate group Global Witness called, quote, a scandalous reminder of who has been cashing in on human misery this year.
0: Yep, it is. For more on that story and all of the others that we couldn't get to today, check out our website at greennews.bradblog.com. I'm Brad Friedman.
2: And I'm Desi Doyen.
0: And this has been your Green News Report. Yeah.

Yeah, hey, by the way, if you're in the mood to throw some pennies from heaven our way, we would greatly appreciate it at bradblog.com/donate. Thanks to our director. What are you? Our producer, Desi Doyen. All right. Our director, Desi Doyen, our guest today, John Bergmeier of publicknowledge.org. And thanks, of course, to all of you for spending a portion of your day or night with us. 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And on the social medias, I am the Brad Blog. She is Green News Report. See you there. Until we see you here next time, I'm Brad Friedman. Good luck, world.

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from Pacifica Radio in San Francisco. This is Flashpoints. I'm Dennis Bernstein. Today on the show, The Road from Hiroshima, a powerful poetic dramatization on the atomic bombing of Hiroshima 80 years ago, August 6th, 1945. Also, Nuclear Madness Meets AI will feature our regular Thursday live collaboration with Pink Notes, with Code Pink Sophia Papermaster and company. And their company, their special company tonight is Patricia Ellsberg, who was arrested this AM for protesting U.S. instigated wars around the globe. What a show. Stay tuned.

0: And you're listening to Flashpoints on Pacifica Radio. My name is Dennis Bernstein. This is your daily investigative news magazine. We have been coming to you for the last 40 years, 5 days a week over the Pacifica Radio Network, founded by folks who were willing to go to jail to resist war. And we continue that tradition here at KPFA. Our guest and the special guest of our segment called Pink Notes, and where we collaborate with Code Pink, our special last minute guest is Patricia Ellsberg, public speaker, meditation teacher, spiritual mentor, and Dan Ellsberg's widow. As she joins us, she was up early this morning. Patricia Ellsberg, what were you doing at sunrise today?
1: Before sunrise, I'm getting up at 6, but I went out to Livermore Labs out in Livermore, and their 89% of their budget is related to nuclear weapons. They design new nuclear weapons, and every year on August 6th, for obvious reasons, when the bomb was dropped on Hiroshima, there's a rally out there with some wonderful talks in the morning, and then about probably 45 or 50 of us got arrested, which was very moving because we lined up to block cars from coming into this particular gate of Livermore Labs. But there are other gates, so we weren't, we couldn't go around the whole thing. It's miles big. But there were about 40, 50 of us just standing and getting arrested. And the policemen actually were, they were bored, but they were perfectly polite. And you get a slip of paper, with a summons, but you don't have to do anything. So, but the thought of, a lot of them were gray-haired ladies like myself. And the thought of people taking this day in honor of the horror of us dropping bomb on Hiroshima, to protest and put their bodies on the line, and it's very moving. So the whole thing went on for, it was very hot. I had to lie down. You lie down as if you're, been incinerated or been shocked and so by the bomb. And so I was lying down in this hot pavement in 90 degree weather. And then we went and lined up to get arrested. But very moving. And the more I heard about the incredible, 89% of Livermore Labs, and they have labs throughout the country, they get $4 billion at least, is working on nuclear weapons. And I think Cynthia may speak about this, but that they also use AI, which has gone rogue, as we know, recently. They have a whole huge program on AI research. And can you imagine nuclear weapons and AI? I mean, that is terrifying. Either one of them, wow, by themselves is terrifying, but you put the two together. So it really was a wonderful experience, and a lovely group of people. And of course, Dan, I would go out with Dan, and I missed him. And it was fun because when we lie down with the idea of 5 minutes of silence, imagining the bomb starting to come down on us, and being incinerated, but we'd hold hands, so it was actually quite romantic. So I when we'd lie down, we'd hold hands, and I really missed him. But then I got to speak instead of him, and that was good.
0: What's the message that you want to go? We're going to bring Code Pink into this, and they're focusing like laser on the defense budget, which is, again, over $1.4 trillion, $1.3 trillion, and $1.4 trillion. Who's quibbling here on weapons to kill people around the world? I guess, Code Pink is on this, but I What did Dan think? By the way, was he cognizant that we were going to have a problem with AI, with artificial intelligence? Was he already worrying about that? Was it up yet?
1: No, it wasn't. He hadn't made the connection yet because he died 3 years ago, and AI wasn't, you know, such a topic and such a threat as it's become with the billions of dollars that are being invested in it. But I just was looking up Dan's book, The Doomsday Machine, Confessions of a Nuclear War Planner, because when I read it, it came out a couple of years ago. The prologue had a very beautiful passage, and it's very short, so and we'll summarize it in a couple of sentences. But he had gotten a question up to the Joint Chiefs of Staff. He was working under McNamara and in the Pentagon as in the State Department. And he got this question to the Joint Chiefs of Staff. The question to the Joint Chiefs was this: if your plans for general nuclear war are carried out as planned, how many people will be killed in the Soviet Union and China? And the answer came back in various graphs and Europe and how many deaths. But it added up the total death toll as calculated by the Joint Chiefs from a U.S. first strike aimed at the Soviet Union until the Warsaw Pact in China would be roughly 6 million dead. That's from our attacks. I mean, and then what Dan did become really obsessed by in the last years of his life was the thought that nuclear winter, if enough nuclear bombs, such as nuclear war here, which we are using it, we are using nuclear weapons in the sense that Putin said if Ukraine goes badly, he'll use a nuclear weapon, and it's at the core of NATO. So we're using them the way if I pointed a gun at you, I don't have to shoot it, to be using it to make a robbery or whatever it is I'm doing. It's actually at the center. And so Dan just said that he would devote the rest of his life to trying to avert that the plans for general nuclear war would ever be enacted. And the last thing I'll say now, because we want to have a discussion, not a monologue here, is that it's the thought of Putin and Trump having their one pudgy thumb with Trump, I don't know about Putin's thumb, but those two thumbs of those two despotic, cruel, vicious leaders, despots, it's insane that we are subject to that kind of degraded morality, you know, immorality. It's a very present problem. When we got the terminal diagnosis 3 years ago that Dan had terminal pancreatic cancer, the first words when we got the definitive answer, he said, was, "I'm relieved because I don't want to be around if what I fear might happen happens." And he was referring to the war in Ukraine and Putin's threat to use nuclear weapons if things go against him. And Dan's analysis of that, to just finish my monologue, is that it would have escalated. It would have been devastating to Ukraine, but that we would then respond, and that it might be curtains if a nuclear winter could happen from that escalation. Right. So this is not a thing of the past or a thing of the future. It's right now and, of course, the future. Right. And
0: well, your protest and your arrest, Patricia Ellsberg, has everything to do with what Code Pink has been up to in terms of one of the key organizations resisting expanding warfare and the kind of hegemony that goes along with a cruel, powerful despot. You've been talking about them. Joining us to talk more about the defense budget, we're hoping that you'll stay by with us. Joining us now is Danaka Kodikerovich. She is very deeply engaged as the national co-director of Code Pink. She's based in Washington, in Chicago. She's an activist, writer, and as I said, works very closely with Code Pink. The budget, am I right there? The budget's one, Danaka, the budget is $1.3 or $1.4 billion? I mean, it's hard. I don't even know how many zeros that is.
2: Yeah, the request from the Trump administration was $1.5 trillion. The number that was authorized by the most recent Senate bill is about $1.1 trillion, but we can expect with various supplemental funding bills for it to reach $1.5 trillion. But I'll also say, because of the way the Pentagon works, but also other agencies like the Department of Energy, which gets a lot of nuclear funding for nuclear weapons, a lot of what we spend on the military isn't traditionally counted in the Pentagon budget or the NDAA or the war budget or whatever you want to call it. I think the highest estimate on what our actual spending was for last year was $2.2 trillion, if it includes the Coast Guard, which is also not counted in the Department of Defense budget. All the DOE nuclear weapons are also not counted. The lowest estimate, including interest, was $1.7 trillion, and that's from last year. So the funding's actually higher, but the most recent passage, which will not be the final, we won't see the final Pentagon budget for next year for a couple months, was $1.1 trillion.
0: Wow. Cynthia, you want to jump in here and talk a little bit about what you've been focusing on? And we'll talk more about this budget and what these weapons are used for.
3: Yeah, I just thank you, Dennis. I just want to talk really quickly about the National Defense Authorization Act and what happened on July 15 in the House of Representatives. They took a vote on what's called the Massey Amendment. The Massey Amendment to the National Defense Authorization Act was to prohibit the merging of the United States and Israeli militaries. That amendment that Massey, a Republican, put forward failed. But here's what's so interesting. 103 Democrats courageously voted yes on that amendment to prevent the Israeli and U.S. militaries to merge, including Nancy Pelosi and many of what, you know, the progressive Democrats in Congress. 98 Democrats voted no on it, and that includes Hakeem Jeffries, who was the Speaker of the House, and no longer because the Democrats are in the minority now. And 10 Democrats voted present, including my representative, Jared Huffman, and the other Sonoma County representative, Mike Thompson. And we went to a town hall yesterday that Huffman and Thompson had, and we ended up disrupting it because they wouldn't call on us to allow us to ask a question about that. So five of us or six of us stood up with our pink signs, questioning their vote for their present vote. What was that? That vote, you know, I mean, we're very, very disappointed. We're very disappointed. If Pelosi can vote for that amendment, then I think that our representatives, all of our representatives, should have voted for it. But anyway, I just wanted to say that because it's really important for people to look at the records, the voting records of their representatives, and to confront them if they're voting for more weapons for Israel, if they're voting for a $1.1 trillion or whatever it ends up to be budget for endless war and endless weapons. So thank you for letting me rant. But I'd love to hear more from Danica because she has a hard.
0: I loved that. I was gonna ask Danica now to talk about what's new in the budget, which clearly includes AI and all its incarnations. I'm wondering when people ask you what's really happening, what really concerns you in terms of what's in that budget now, talk a little bit about what's in there and why.
2: Yeah. So like Cynthia said, the merging of the Israeli and U.S. militaries in terms of fighting and intelligence is definitely concerning. A lot of people have been talking about that, which is great. There's also a $30 billion investment to build an AI arsenal. It's called the AI Arsenal Initiative to use AI in military targeting and other sort of functions of the U.S. military, which is very, very frightening. AI Now and Air Wars just came out with this visual investigation report. I think it was last week called... It's called Anatomy of an AI Kill Chain, and you scroll through it and it shows you how all the ways AI could be used in a targeted strike and also every single instance of where it could go wrong and where without human eyes looking at it, it could kill civilians, like we've seen already in the U.S.

0: are saying and pleading to Congress for more money for the war in Iran because we've ran out of weapons. It's a little concerning that they're pouring billions of more dollars into nuclear weapons at the same time. And like I said, it's split up between the DOD, the Department of Defense or Department of War, in the NDAA or Pentagon budget. There's so many names for it, so I don't want people to get confused. That's all the same thing. And then also the Department of Energy. And I can't really make out how they split these things up. For example, in the DOD side, in the Department of War side, in the Pentagon budget, you know, it's B-21 strategic bombers. That's where you'll see funding for the ballistic missile submarine in the tune of $16 billion. The B-52 bombers are in the DOD. Same for dual capable, nuclear capable F-35 warplanes. And then in the DOE, it's the B-61-13 gravity bomb, nuclear warheads. The Sentinel is also in the DOE budget as well. And then stockpile sustainment to the tune of $1.9 billion.
1: Listening to Flashpoints on Pacifica Radio, that is the voice of Naka Kidovich. She is National Co-Director of Code Pink. She's been keeping an eye on the Pentagon, and you could hear the extraordinary sums of money and plans that the Pentagon has for the future of the world. It's absolutely terrifying. The more we think about it, the more we understand why, Patricia Ellsberg, you feel it necessary to get arrested. And why do you think you need to take that extra step? What do you want people to hear when you decide to get arrested, that it's not just enough to show up at a protest?
2: Well, you know, it's interesting. My husband, Daniel, was so happy when he was getting arrested. And I would go along with him because I wanted to do it. And it's not that scary. And, you know, you get a citation. I mean, I don't want to be puffed up here. I have been in a pen around Livermore, you know, with a bunch of women, but we got let out after an hour or something. Crowded, probably 80 women, gray-haired also. It's a spiritual testimony. You know, I felt so inspired, so connected to something higher than myself, in standing there in a line of, as I say, often gray-haired women, but there were young ones as well. There's something uplifting, and in this case, there wasn't much at stake. So I don't want to make it, you know, it sounds like I was arrested. It was civil disobedience. And it seems that that is a very important thing. I have been in jail. I have. Dan was arrested 80 or 90 times.
1: 80 or 90 times. You know, I was in a hotel room with Daniel Ellsberg while he was getting dressed, getting ready to go to Rocky Flats, a nuclear trigger center where he and Allen Ginsberg were about to get arrested. And it was an extraordinary combination, the poet and the sort of the technological visionary there together at Rocky Flats, where they make the triggers, for the hydrogen bombs, the big bombs. You know, he really did seem like, it was an exalted moment, and he felt like he couldn't be. Yes, please.
2: There's something uplifting about it and taking a stand, you know, and it's different from talking and you just, the police are coming and they happen to be nice gentlemen. They wouldn't know, you know, nothing mean or, I mean, the warning was kind of scary because it said, force can be used and some other kind of, I forget what it was. I'd never heard of it, but it, you know, they were saying you could be subject to being doused with water and streams. And so you get a little, whoa, am I doing the right thing here?
3: Thank you, Patricia. I just want to thank you very much for going out. I've been arrested there many times myself.
2: Sure. Probably together we have.
3: Yeah, absolutely.

0: I used to go on field trips there, and I didn't know until after I moved away that they worked on nuclear weapons there. But obviously, they didn't mention it to the fifth graders they had walking around the joint.
1: 89% of their budget is nuclear. And now they're combining with AI. I mean, you know, there's a threat from AI, there's a threat from nuclear and climate change. And all the money's going to the nuclear and the AI and not to climate change, because
2: Patricia,
1: that's supposedly a hoax.
2: Patricia, who is your congressperson? Is it Latifah Simon?
1: I'm sorry, who's what?
2: Your congressperson. Do you know?
1: I don't know who the local one is, which I will get, but the senators, Schiff and the Sarah or somebody. Some good person.
2: Padilla. It's Padilla.
1: I'm very involved with the midterms.
2: Wonderful.
1: That seems to me one of the most important things, and we have a chance because Trump has, you know, just gone down in the tubes.
2: We would like your help to defeat the National Defense Authorization Act, the $1 trillion it is, and we're going to do everything we can to make sure that Schiff and Padilla, our two California senators, vote no on that. And strip the provision out to merge the U.S. and Israeli militaries.
1: Yeah, well, that'd be calling me.
2: Okay.
1: To do whatever I can.
2: Yay. Yeah.
1: No, it's terrific.
3: Organizing in motion on the air. Yeah. You heard it here on Flashpoints on Pacifica Radio. Let me tell you who these beautiful voices are. This is Patricia Ellsberg, wife of the late Daniel Ellsberg, a very close person to this show. And anything, any way I could get an excuse to get him in front of the microphone. Yeah, I did. And he was always very generous with his time, but obviously more generous with his vision and his role in trying to transform this country before it turns into World War IV. We thank you. Of course, before we let you go, Cynthia, I think you had a few program notes stuff you wanted to talk to people about or encourage them to do. We got a minute or two here.
2: Okay. I'd like Danica to have the last word, but I'm going to just say really quickly, we're having a peace camp up here in Occidental. It's a two-day peace camp, August 22 and 23. We'll have sessions on the National Defense Authorization Act, Cuba, Palestine, and we're going to have a guest speaker on the Taxpayers Against Genocide petition to hold our government officials accountable on the genocide. So that's happening. Danica, do you have a final?
0: Yeah, we have a lot of programming coming up because we're approaching the 25th anniversary of the start of the War on Terror. So we'll have a lot of programming. Next week, we have a webinar on the Red Scare. And if you're interested, because it came up here a lot, on the implications of merging AI in the military, I will be putting together a webinar with the authors of the study I mentioned earlier, and that will be coming up soon. And people can just sign up for web updates at codepink.org.
3: All right. Anything else? Well, I want to say thank you to the three of you. What a wonderful segment. Obviously, you're all welcome. Open Door Policy. We'll be continuing our Pink Notes with Code Pink and with Cynthia Papermaster. We appreciate all the incredibly important information. So thank you all. 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We're going to take a short musical break, and then I'm going to introduce you to The Road from Hiroshima. Stay tuned.

0: And you're listening to Flashpoints on Pacifica Radio on August 6, 1985. I had the honor of producing the powerful extended prose poem, The Road from Hiroshima, by Mark Kaminsky. The production was originally broadcast nationally 40 years ago on the 60th anniversary of the bombing of Hiroshima and Nagasaki. But it is more relevant now than ever on the 80th anniversary, with the U.S. nuclear subs hovering off the shores of Russia, and the atomic clock shows we are a hairline away from a nuclear war. Listen to this, The Road from Hiroshima.
1: In Berkeley, I'm Dennis Bernstein. You're listening to Flashpoints on Pacifica Radio. 20 years ago today, I produced a 29-minute documentary, The Road from Hiroshima, based on the book-length poem of that name by Mark Kaminsky. The work was widely acclaimed and received the National Art of Peace Award. On the 60th anniversary of the only atomic civilian bombings, we rebroadcast this 24-track production of Kaminsky's very moving poem with original compositions, The Road from Hiroshima. Here's my original introduction some 20 years ago. The Road from Hiroshima tells a story of the nuclear age. The poems are the voices of survivors of the first atomic bombing. A poet, a shopkeeper's assistant, a doctor, an old woman, a missionary, a girl in a white blouse. We journey with them from the anxiety of waiting through the horror of a nuclear attack, past numbness and shock, to a gradual return to feeling and a sense of responsibility. The Road from Hiroshima is a road we must all travel in order to live sanely in the nuclear age. We now present Mark Kaminsky's The Road from Hiroshima.
2: The Road from Hiroshima. Part 1, Field of Lost Edges, from the journals of the poet Nakajima Hiroshi.

0: Year's Day, 1945. The screeching alarm bells and rattle of anti-aircraft fire woke me at 3 o'clock this morning. The enemy planes had already passed over our house and were dropping incendiary bombs in the far distance. After the all clear, my daughters went up to Gobindan Shrine to pray. Today, the temple bells that signal the end of the year did not sound. And it began to snow just before dawn. Bit by bit, in unison, the sky and the earth became one color, and the seven rivers froze. In the afternoon, the snowfall grew heavier. From the hills at Futaba no Sato, I looked down at Hiroshima, and I saw the many bridges of the city bleed into the white rivers, and the rivers meld with the unaccustomed whiteness of the streets. And the sun breaks through onto this field of lost edges, turning it into a blinding sheet of light. What can this mean? Snowfall in January. They walked side by side, with their heads bowed, speaking in whispers, old and young, walking home from the factories. When was the last time this happened? Snow on the inland sea? In the warmth of our winter? The old ones tried to remember details of the storm which befell their grandparents, and what followed that canceling of our climate. The young ones insisted, it is not a sign that some catastrophe will come before the year is out. In whispers, the questions. In whispers, the answers. The repetitions. It is an omen that the B-29s will continue to pass over Hiroshima without dropping their load. Our luck will hold good. Listening as always to the conversations among which I walk, I measure the intervals between these exchanges of the correct views. Each day they get longer. The list of things we dare not say has gotten so huge, it blots out nearly all discussion. Once, we had victories of the Imperial Army to talk about. Then there was rationing. Then factory work. Then the black market. Then the air raids. But all that was used up. Today, we have snow in January. Walking side by side, with their heads bowed, the young and the old have trouble managing even a few words of encouragement. They sputter and fall silent. And that's when I hear them crying that the war has gone on too long, that our luck can't hold, that holidays can't be told apart from days of hunger and every day beaten into nightmare by the erratic air raid warnings and lack of sleep, the endless drills and hours of volunteer labor. Nothing exists now but the war. In the snow, I heard them crying out against the monotony, the terror. Let them get it over with. We've been at it so long. Let the worst of it be over. Let it come. Part 2. The Passion. The German Missionary.
1: The Shopkeeper's Assistant.
0: August 6th, 1945.
1: August 6th, 1945.
0: A terrible flash rushed from east to west and became everywhere at once. There was a wave of heat that reached under my clothes and scorched my skin. It passed. The sky held its breath. Trees broke into flame. There was a blank in time.
1: It happened. Something like an electric short. A bluish-white light blanked out everything. There was noise, more than the ground beneath me could take.
0: Then a huge boom came thundering toward the mountain.
1: I felt great heat, even inside the house. I was underneath the destroyed house.
0: A violent rush of air took my body and flung it against the ground. My hair tangled in branches. A wall of wind pressed my being into the earth.
1: I thought, a bomb has fallen directly upon me. Our house has been directly hit.
0: There was a silence, then a series of shattering sounds.
1: I became furious.
0: A mass of clouds rose and climbed rapidly into the sky. A column of boiling
2: cloud spread and climbed, erupted, unfolded sideways, constantly changing shape and color, climbed higher and wider, then burst at the summit and put out a monstrous head that loomed over everything.
1: Then I felt a kind of danger.
2: I looked out over a ledge of rock.
1: I didn't know where I was or what I was under.
2: And what I felt then and what I feel now, I can't explain. It was not shock or horror I became mute with.
1: I thought, I'm going to die.
2: I could see streets in the distance, a few buildings standing here and there, but Hiroshima didn't exist. I saw. Hiroshima did not exist.
1: A white blouse.

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How I climbed back onto the platform. 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They scalded. 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

0: Eventually, it was quiet. 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Only the shoes and hats, like headstones and footstones. And I, the only one left. Black smoke rising here and there. The Nakahiro-cho, where my parents lived, already in flames. Apologizing in my heart, I turned away from their home to seek shelter. Leaving Yokogawa Station, I couldn't make out the road. I walked through what had once been a house. Shreds of someone's daily routine. A clock, an ironing board, a photograph of a sailor with a boy on his back. Pieces of white blouse and mattress hanging from telegraph poles. Anyone here? I realized I was together with a dead woman in her bedroom. Only we weren't really inside the house. All the walls between outside and inside, missing. Fire, beginning to fan out before me, around me. Everywhere was out of doors and cemetery. Bits of sky fluttered into view, were swallowed and spat out elsewhere. Light dropped through holes in the whirling cloud cover. And I was not alone. A boy, clinging to an emergency bucket of sand. I went toward him. I wanted to take his hand. But he shivered away from me, hugging his bucket as if it could keep him from floating off. Another strand of black smoke. And then the debris was populated. Naked and half-naked men and women reeled against me. And a small voice under the wreckage. Only a pair of legs could be seen, but a group formed around the block of concrete that sealed her in. Pushing in five different directions, we couldn't move it. Forgive us, the others said. But I stayed. How long, I can't say, praying with her. Then I too went away. One thing consoled me. My watch was still ticking. It was 8:31, only 16 minutes since the blast. I began counting footsteps, timing my progress. 9:15 a.m. From a distance, I could see only the woman lying on her side, half blocking the other end of the bridge. And the refugees, as they approached her, hesitated. One turned back and ran toward the burning city. What is it? I cried, but she didn't answer. You'll get past this, I told myself, if you don't look. But after counting 100 steps, afraid something bad was about to happen, I dropped my hands, and a baby girl was undoing the buttons of her mother's blouse. I drew close, and I saw her clutch at the breasts of a corpse. She looked up at me, terrified. What could I possibly do for her? Go on, I said to my legs, step over the body and go on. 9:20 a.m. A girl my age was standing with vacant eyes in the middle of the road. The great wound in her forehead, like a pomegranate, cracked open. Instinctively, I ran my fingers across the skin of my face. When I looked down at my hands, there was blood on them. So I got the mirror out of my emergency kit and located a small cut on my eyebrow, which I washed with spittle. And I did up my hair in a handkerchief, neatly, and went on. I was wearing a white blouse with a blue pattern. Miraculously, it was free of dirt, and it didn't get torn. 4:30 p.m. I reached my aunt's village, and I went to the river to wash my clothes. The moment I dipped my blouse in the water, it fell apart.
1: Days of Terror from the journals of the poet Nakajima Hiroshi.

September 1st. One by one, those who escaped with light injuries began to sicken. Nosebleeds, bloody vomit, bleeding from the vagina, blood spots under the skin. With these signs, the bomb took up its second life among us. Without privacy, we open every fold of our bodies to anyone who happens to be looking. Hundreds of times a day, looking for the hidden spot that tells how soon each of us is going to turn the mulberry color of worms.

0: nights are endless. Every night this new death draws refugees to the hospital, the front entrance and courtyard covered each morning anew with bloody feces, corridors and stairwells crowded with dying, each in his own black cloud of flies. And the odor. On the night I pulled a clump of hair out of my skull, I lost control. And I too lay there in a pool of self-loathing.
1: Corpse duty, the social worker. On one of those nights, I met a soldier who had just returned to the city, where I, for days, had been losing count of the hours, collecting and cremating corpses. On the site of one of the burnt-out shrines near Matoba Bridge, suddenly we saw blue phosphorescent flames, slender blue flames around the bodies of the dead. To those who had just come from the outside, it looked like a devastated plain on which the spirits of our kin were leaving Hiroshima. Blue phosphorescent flames are what we had always looked upon as spirits rising from the dead. Yet I, in those days, had gone into a state in which I feared nothing. The soldier fell to the ground, unable to speak or go on. I said, "The dead are still burning. In another hour, you will get used to it."
0: The doctor. Even those who looked like they were going to be spared were not spared. Weeks after the bombing, after what turned out to be a deceptive period of remission, many of the survivors began to develop petechiae. I know it is terrible to say, but those spots were beautiful. Red, green, yellow, and black. All over the body.

Part 4, In Mourning, to give comfort, from the journals of the poet Nakajima Hiroshi, September 3rd. He tells me he is a scrivener. He tells me he is sorry for talking too much. And he tells me this story. In Danbarashin Machi, he came upon four girls at the side of the road, and he wouldn't have stopped, but they were sitting in a circle. They were sitting and facing each other in a circle. And this struck him as a remarkable thing. More than that, an act of resistance. Something like meditation. Like women in a temple courtyard. So he was drawn to them. And their eyes, unlike those of the victims around them, their eyes were open. And they were looking into each other's faces. A circle of eyes. And this, more than anything else he saw that day, kept death from taking dominion everywhere. He asked one of them where her home was. She said, "This is my home. I am Yoshiko, oldest daughter of the poet Nakajima Hiroshi. If you meet my father or mother, tell them not to waste time looking for me, or Nanai, or Misa, or Aunt Misao. We are all going to die right here." The others nodded in agreement. And the tears came, and he was helpless before them. Yoshiko said, "If you would shield us from the sun, if you would find a way to shield us from the wind, it would make us quite happy." So he built them a lean-to of straw mats and a few sheets of corrugated steel, and he went inside and sat with them for a while. In his lunchbox, three ripe tomatoes, which he sliced into halves, and he squeezed the juice onto the lips and into the mouths of my daughters. And though they could barely swallow, each one mumbled, "Oishii, delicious." Past 1 o'clock, Dr. Murai stops at my bedside before going to sleep. He tells me, "Your daughters had the good fortune not to die like a piece of debris, a blackened tile, a piece of sentient debris no longer human. Today, I walked through fields of carbonized flesh and rubble, and I thought, those who had someone to cry for them, those who..."

numberlessness of the A-bomb. Those few died a happy death in Hiroshima. September 9th. Days of torrential rain relieve us of the August sun. Weeds and wildflowers bloom riotously. At their first taste of sweet potato since the bombing, patients throughout the ward murmur oishii. And I startle everyone and myself, crying violently and without shame for my daughters.

The German Missionary. Two men were pushing a handcart up the sloping street. Chairs, hymnals, altar gear, the organ console. Carrying our church in pieces out of Hiroshima. And I was not with them. I, John, sent into the mountains before them, was building an altar among pine roots. And I saw a blinding flash cut across the sky, and there was a blank in time. And the two men that had fallen on their knees to cry, "Lord Jesus, have pity on us," were immediately in the spirit, in the sheet of sun in which they were taken, the moment of their vanishing into prayer printed on rock. This happened 36 years ago. The power that binds the atom ceased being invisible and separated my brothers from the shadows they cast on a rock. In the fan-shaped city on the road to Koi stands the rock. And I go there each day to bear witness. Part 5. Watchmen. Unable to sleep during the days of terror that followed the bombing,

step off the platform after reciting my poems. I am abashed. I feel more frail than ever. Facing the tears and gratitude I evoke, and my immense hunger for both. Suddenly, I can't tell the difference between being a profiteer on the spiritual black market and a prophet who must tear everyone's heart to shreds. As I wrote, I felt possessed by the dead calling for peace. Now I wonder, is it so laudable to spend my days summoning images of nuclear war? Yet how can I give up this fire without betraying myself and all?

0: been listening to a dramatic reading of Mark Kaminsky's The Road from Hiroshima, directed by Arthur Strimling, with original compositions by Stephen Brahman. The actors were Diane Dowling and Arthur Strimling. The musicians included Stephen Brahman on piano, Nancy Chisett on oboe, English horn and recorder, Julie Lyon Lieberman on violin and vocals, and Lou Grassi on percussion. The Road from Hiroshima was engineered by Frank Eaton with technical support from Connie Blair. This program was produced for New Letters on the Air by Dennis Bernstein. 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
1: You've been listening to The Road from Hiroshima. Based on the original book-length poem of that name by Mark Kaminsky, it was recorded some 20 years ago and aired nationally on New Letters of the Air in 1985 for the 40th anniversary of the bombing of Hiroshima and Nagasaki.

0: And that does it for another episode of Flashpoints. Our executive producer is Dennis Bernstein. Senior producers, Miguel Gavilan Molina and Kevin Pina. Technical producer, Rod Akil. Our theme music written and produced by Charlie Lang. For questions and comments, email Dennis Bernstein at dennis@kpfa.org. 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
3: Good morning. It's Friday, August 7th, 2026. This is Upfront. I'm Brian Edwards-Tiekert on today's show.
4: One of the things we saw over and over is how much protesters are vilified at the moment, and then years later, that they are appreciated. Rosa Parks is an example. At the time of her protest, she was obviously arrested. We all know that. She had to flee the city because she had so many death threats. She and her husband both were fired. They lived in poverty for a number of years. I mean, she was absolutely vilified. You know, today she's on postage stamps.
3: Annie Leonard on what the long history of protest and social change tells us about the present moment of crackdown and repression. We'll discuss the new book that she's co-authored with Andre Carruthers, Protest. Respect it, defend it, use it. It's Annie Leonard, next, after the news.
5: I'm Max Pringle with these headlines. The latest Labor Department jobs numbers show U.S. employers unexpectedly cut 23,000 jobs last month. Labor Department revisions shaved 103,000 jobs off payrolls in May and June, but the unemployment rate dipped to 4.1%. as Americans left the job market. Today's June jobs numbers from the Labor Department marked a sharp reversal for the U.S. labor market. Hiring had been rebounding this year from a lackluster 2025 in the face of the conflict in the Persian Gulf that has sent energy prices surging and put a strain on family budgets. Job growth has been steady, if unspectacular. President Trump has signed two new executive orders seeking to restrict birthright citizenship. The move comes just 2 weeks after the Supreme Court struck down Trump's earlier attempts to limit the right. Ed Donahue has more on the orders.
6: It would limit the number of people eligible to become U.S. citizens after being born in the country. The second would curb birth tourism, increasing visa restrictions on people who want to give birth in the U.S.
7: This will give us the right to do it in a much more forceful manner. But they've taken birthright citizenship and they've made a joke out of it.
6: The president tried at the start of his second term to end birthright citizenship. 2 months ago, the Supreme Court upheld a broad conception of it, rejecting the president's previous attempts to declare children born to people in the U.S. illegally or temporarily aren't American citizens.
7: Unfortunately, we had a bad decision, very unfair decision. Our country suffers because of it. And we're ending it a different way.
6: Opponents had sued, saying the earlier executive order went against the 14th Amendment. The president says he thinks his latest actions would be constitutional. Ed Donahue, Washington.
5: A high school student in Thailand shot several people and killed at least seven at a school outside Bangkok. Several other people were wounded. Charles de Ledesma reports.
8: A witness told reporters students at the Debsirin Monthaburi school hid inside a classroom while they heard gunshots from another building before police officers cleared a way for them to leave. About an hour after the shooting, people stood outside the school comforting one another and police and first responders walked around inside the school. Deputy Interior Minister Polapi Suwinchi has told reporters five teachers died and that the shooter killed his two grandparents at home before going to the school. The minister also said the shooter had died at the hospital. A senior policeman says the motive is still being investigated and that the gun is believed to have been taken from a member of the student's family. I'm Charles Dillardesma.
5: A New Mexico court has ordered Instagram and Facebook parent company Meta to pay $567 million to address harms to young people's mental health from its platforms and the second phase of a landmark trial. Judge Brian Bideshide said in a ruling Thursday that the bulk of the money, $420 million, will be used for treatment services for young people. The rest will go toward awareness and prevention, screening services, and other costs over the next 5 years. The new penalty is in addition to the $375 million in civil penalties that jurors ordered against Meta in March after determining the company knowingly harmed children's mental health and concealed what it knew about child sexual exploitation on its platforms. In the second phase, prosecutors asked the judge to impose fundamental changes at Meta aimed at reining in addictive features, improving age verification, and preventing child sexual exploitation through default privacy settings and closer oversight. Insurance providers are warning that global warming could cost European companies billions of dollars. The continent faced record-breaking heat waves and wildfires this summer in countries like France, Spain, and Greece. More from William Denslow in Brussels.
8: The warning is stark. According to the insurance provider Allianz, Europe could see GDP losses of up to 7% between the years 2026 to 2030 because of the impacts of wildfires and climate change causing Europe to warm faster. Breaking it down, we could see France losing roughly $240 billion, for Italy closer to $150 billion, with $130 billion in Germany as well. This comes as Europe is warming faster than any other continent. Leaders across the bloc say more must be done to mitigate the impacts.
5: Republican Alaska Senator Lisa Murkowski said she opposes Acting Attorney General Todd Blanche's nomination for the permanent Attorney General job. Her opposition narrows the confirmation path for President Trump's pick to lead the Justice Department, which is holding on by a thread. Murkowski said she's concerned the Trump administration could proceed with its proposed $1.8 billion fund to compensate January 6 rioters, even though Blanche has issued a formal order terminating it. The California Teamsters Union is suing several state agencies and their leaders, including the Department of Motor Vehicles. The suit claims Governor Newsom's administration improperly rolled out regulations that paved the way for self-driving trucks on state roads. The lawsuit comes as the state grapples with the potential workforce impacts of new tools like artificial intelligence, and also sets up the potential battle between labor and Silicon Valley interests for the state's next governor. The Teamsters lawsuit argues the new rules pose an existential threat to hundreds of thousands of union jobs. The Teamsters asked the court to prevent the DMV from enforcing them and declare that they were implemented in error. The DMV regulations allow commercial trucks and other vehicles weighing 10,001 pounds or more to apply to eventually operate autonomously on public roads in the state. The DMV declined to comment on pending litigation. Mostly sunny today in the San Francisco Bay Area, highs in the 70s, lows tonight in the 50s. In the Central Valley, sunny today with an excessive heat warning, highs around 100, lows tonight in the 70s. In the L.A. area, sunny, highs in the 90s, lows in the 60s. Those are the headlines. I'm Max Pringle on KPFA.
3: 7:08 in the morning. The show is up front. My name is Brian Edwards Teeker. Quick note in the interview you're about to hear. We originally recorded this in July, but it only had an abbreviated airing because of our summer fun drive. Thought it was good enough to bring you the whole thing. Hope you enjoy it. Very pleased to welcome back to KPFA's airwaves a legend in the world of environmental organizing and communication. Annie Leonard is a environmental and anti-consumerist activist, best known for creating the film The Story of Stuff, who served as the executive director of Greenpeace US. Her latest book is co-authored with Andre Carruthers. It's entitled Protest: Respect It, Defend It, Use It. It's this whirlwind history of protest movements that have changed the world, accompanied by a hard look at the increasingly hostile environment for protests and dissidents today. Annie Leonard, welcome.
4: Thank you. Always a pleasure to be here with you.
3: It's been a while. Tell us why you did the book.
4: I did this book for two reasons. One is I am a huge fan of peaceful protest. I have seen it work to superpower campaigns over my decades of activism. It works. It's a democratic right. I love protest. And I am very alarmed at how attacks on protests are increasing. I had been at the receiving end of some of that when I was the executive director of Greenpeace. And I realized that if we lose the right to protest, we stand to lose so much more. So I wanted to inspire people to respect it, defend it, and use it.
3: I want to talk about the Greenpeace lawsuit in a few minutes. I do want to dwell some on definitions, because this is something that often gets people twisted up in knots. How do you define protest, and where do you draw the border around protest that is peaceful?
4: I'm so glad you asked this, because there is such a big semantic debate about protest. And as I mentioned in the book, real scholars and practitioners of protest often divide different buckets of protest and persuasion, non-cooperation and disruption, and building alternative structures. These are all different kinds of activities. But, you know, the general public calls it protest. And the book is really designed for a general public. We wanted to use words that normal people use. We wanted to avoid in-group language. And so protest in our use is any time that anybody stands up or sits down or speaks out to take action about something that they're concerned about. We did limit it to peaceful protest, and that is another area where there is great debate, which I am not going to dive too deep into because it's not actually relevant. It is important that peaceful protest includes not harming people, of course. We don't want anyone to get harmed. That's important both because ideally we care about people. We don't want to cause harm, but also because nonviolent protests have a much higher success rate, and we want to win. Where it gets tricky is around property destruction. Is blocking a road violent? There's a lot of debate around that. That's not really relevant. I think it can be a trap to get too much into that semantics. But we do want to say, don't harm people. Keep your protest nonviolent. Some of the protests in this book, it has 42 protests, some of them were met violently. We still include them because we are talking about the intent of the protesters themselves when we say nonviolent only.
3: Intent being the intent of the organizers. There are often incidental skirmishes at big protests.
4: Yes, there are often incidental skirmishes, sometimes by agent provocateurs, sometimes by people with a different theory of change. But by and large, the intent of the organizers and the mass of participants was to have it be strictly nonviolent. Again, both because of moral and ethical reasons, but also because we want to win. And nonviolent protests have a much lower barrier to entry and a much greater chance to win.
3: And do you distinguish organized, intentional protest from what looks more like spontaneous uprising, say what you saw in the streets of Minneapolis after the killing of George Floyd?
4: You know, I think that that protest was actually organized and prepared. That incredible community rise up happened because of years and years of organizing on the ground. Neighbors knew each other, community organizing. There's a real correlation between the amount of training and organizing that happens beforehand and the success of protests in both maintaining nonviolence and in winning. So often what looks like a spontaneous uprising actually had a lot of people sowing those seeds for a long time.
3: So we're putting that in the protest bucket and in the peaceful protest bucket, even though a police precinct got burned down along the way.
4: I'm putting it in the peaceful protest bucket. There is a lot of studies done of all the Black Lives Matter protests, and the vast majority of them had no property destruction, no physical or material harm in any way. So it was vastly nonviolent.
3: And you're not describing a moral problem with property destruction. Tactically, though, it's a more fraught question of whether it helps or hurts.
4: I think it's a really personal question, and there's a lot of nuance. You know, the Earth Firsters that would put corn syrup in a bulldozer that was destroying an old grove forest, you know, is that morally justified or not? That really has to be a personal question. For our book and for my current work, we are not advocating for condoning property destruction. again, for the strategic and tactical reason that we want to win. And this country really fetishizes personal property. If we want to recruit people to our side, if we want to enhance the polarization of the good guys versus the bad guys, we got to be the good guys. And so while I will not comment on all property destruction ever, there's only one example in this book that includes property destruction. And that was the Boston Tea Party. And
3: something I learned from the book, remembered fondly today, condemned at the moment that it happened by Ben Franklin and George Washington.
4: Yes, George Washington was afraid that the Boston Tea Party might alienate our more moderate supporters. Does that sound familiar? But the Boston Tea Party is an interesting example in terms of property destruction. They were very careful when they boarded the ships to harm nothing but the tea that was the target. However, they had to cut one lock, and that weighed on them. And the next day, someone returned a new lock to the ship. So the only property that was destroyed and not replaced was the tea.
3: But a bridge too far for George Washington and Ben Franklin. 18 months before the Revolutionary War, they did change their minds about direct action against the British colonial economy.
4: Well, you know, it's another interesting story about the Boston Tea Party is it wasn't celebrated and sort of branded as the Boston Tea Party for 50 years. And that's because the founders of the country didn't want to be holding up as heroes disruptive nonviolent action. And so they did not do that until 50 years later when they felt the new government was secure enough. Then they rebranded it and created this whole narrative about it. And that's one of the things we saw in our research over and over is that at the time, protesters are vilified, condemned, often arrested, you know, often beaten, harmed, get death threats. And then 50 years later, we hold them up as heroes. So one of our goals in this book was to shorten that time frame and remember that the people that we see today blocking a road or taking other protest action, they might be the heroes in our grandchildren's school books.
3: There's one other kind of definitional distinction I wanted to get into before we dive into more of these stories. And that's the difference between protest and organizing. I've run into a lot of people who are worried that in the viral social media era, we have like fetishized the act of protest itself, when often what it takes to produce it or to make it successful is years of organizing, person-to-person conversations, organization building, and that we're collapsing our idea of social change into spectacle rather than work.
4: Absolutely. So I often say that driving change is like laying a stone path through a garden. And it might be every fourth stone or eighth stone or 200th stone is a protest. But at key times in a campaign, protest can really move things forward. Nowhere is protest alone enough. You need the organizing to be happening, to be building the power to not just pull off a successful protest, but even more importantly, to harness the opening it creates. If you focus solely on a massive protest without having the infrastructure and analysis and strategy in place, you can't harness the opening it creates. And so then it's a lost opportunity. The book is, it's interesting. It was very hard because it's not about protest movements. It's about protest. It's about 42 snapshots in time, 42 individual protests that each one was part of a broader movement. And we often ask ourselves, would

0: And it talks about the 504 protests. So the 504 protests happened in the early 1970s, and it was a group of disabled people all around the country did protests at federal buildings. They were demanding the implementation of a regulation called Section 504 that would remove structural obstacles to people with disabilities from participating in any project or building or activity that was federally funded. So this was long before the ADA, but that kind of demand. In most places around the country, people protested and went home. But in San Francisco, they actually occupied the federal building for, I think it was 44 days. I'd have to look back and see. But a long time, it was the largest peaceful occupation of a federal building. And one of the things I love about it is the solidarity. Prior to this, a lot of the different, the people with different disabilities hadn't created a real group identity. There were people with MS, with cognitive disabilities, in wheelchairs, with hearing or sight disabilities, you know, all of these different kinds of challenges that they faced. And they all came together and helped each other do this. A lot of them hadn't been without specialized equipment or hadn't been without personal aids. And the culture and the systems to support each other were absolutely decides to shut, trying to stop them. So first of all, says they're going to stop all food deliveries. One of the participants was a member of the Black Panthers. The Black Panthers came with dinner and said, you know, basically you're going to let us deliver this food or we're going to go back to Oakland and get all our friends. And they let them deliver the food. And so the Black Panthers were able to deliver them. Some of them decided to go to Washington, D.C. to take their protests there. And they needed help getting the wheelchairs out to the airport and to Washington, D.C. And so local labor unions brought trucks that had lifts to help them. And in one of my favorite cases, the authorities cut off communication. You know, this was before the age of cell phone and internet. So they cut off the phone to try to silence all communication. So people in the occupation who could sign stood at the window and signed updates and media releases to people on the ground outside, who would then translate them for media releases and then would sign news back to them. So it was solidarity in every way that enabled this incredibly powerful and effective protest to happen. And Section 504 got implemented.
1: It seems to get at like an important feature of protest and social movements that goes underdescribed, which is that we often measure them in terms of what they achieve, how they pressure people in power to do something they weren't otherwise inclined to do, but they can have a profound effect shaping the identities and the ties between the people who participate in them.
0: Absolutely. And that's one of the many powers of protest. I mean, protest for sure can pressure decision makers to take different action or give cover to people who want to do the right thing and need that cover. Protest can elevate an issue onto the public agenda. But really importantly, another benefit is protest can build community and strengthen ties. There is something about being surrounded by other people who care deeply enough to put their bodies on the line about something that you care deeply enough that strengthens our commitment and builds a sense of community. And often that is the main victory. Look, for example, at another protest in this book is the Standing Rock protests against the Dakota Access Pipeline. I mean, this is a really interesting protest because on one level, they lost. The Dakota Access Pipeline is running and leaking as we speak, exactly as the protesters had worried about. However, Indigenous rights will never be looked at the same in this country because of that protest. It united tribes from Alaska to the Amazon that came together to stand in solidarity, many who had never met each other before. Thousands and thousands of non-Indigenous allies learned about Indigenous rights, learned about Indigenous land rights. By any measure, the movement for Indigenous rights and for water protectors is higher profile and more supported now, even though they lost on that particular pipeline for now.
1: It also put the organization that you were the head of, Greenpeace USA, on the wrong end of a ruinous lawsuit from the pipeline company. What lessons to draw from that?
0: One of the things this book does is goes through a list of many of the ways that protest is under attack right now. And one of those ways is called a SLAP suit. SLAP stands for Strategic

0: lawsuit against public participation. And slap suits are common tactics. It's a kind of corporate legal bullying that powerful and wealthy interests use to silence critics. And they're often effective because they're daunting. There were a couple gentlemen up in Weed, California, who started organizing, really just asking questions and organizing meetings about a bottled water company that was coming into Weed, California, and was going to tap into their water supply. And they were just worried. It wasn't even hardcore campaigning. And they got slapped with enormously expensive lawsuits. It's scary. I'll tell you, when Greenpeace got slapped for the Dakota Access Pipeline, I was the director. I got served a slap suit, a $300 million lawsuit for our role in the Dakota Access Pipeline protests. So that was alarming, but Greenpeace fortunately had the resources to fight back. And we felt a moral and political obligation because we had the resources to fight back to do so. There are a number of things bonkers about the lawsuit. You know, and slap suits, let me say, they're not really designed to even make it to court or win in court. They really are meritless lawsuits, and they are designed to silence, intimidate, chill, bankrupt critics. In some ways, they're a communication strategy. And in this case in particular, the original lawsuit was against Greenpeace, a couple of other entities, and John and Jane Doe 1 through 20. What that meant was that those were placeholders, that they could add other people to the lawsuit. So they sent a message out to everybody who was showing up in support for the water protectors at Standing Rock: you could be added to this lawsuit. So in many ways, it's a communication strategy.
1: A strategy of deterrence against protesters, not of communicating to the greater public.
0: Actually, strategy of deterrence. It's a communication message to protesters: raise your voice and we might slap you for $300 million. Strategy to silence critics, to scare and silence critics. I mean, remember what extractive corporations and authoritarian regimes want is us to be alone, silent, and scared. And the appropriate response is to be none of those. And so that's what Greenpeace did. But I want to mention one other thing about the lawsuit that was bonkers is the Standing Rock protest was 100% indigenous led. 100% by the water protectors there. Some indigenous leaders invited Greenpeace to come in and help with some nonviolent direct action training because they were so committed to it maintaining a nonviolence. And they know that Greenpeace has a long history in nonviolence training. And we happen to have some indigenous trainers, both that worked at Greenpeace and through the wonderful Indigenous People's Power Project. So we sent some indigenous trainers there to do nonviolence trainings. And they trained about 400 people a day to keep things nonviolent. We also sent our solar-powered generator truck because they wanted a way to charge their cell phones. And I asked Patagonia to send some coats when it got cold. That's the bulk of what we did. Nonetheless, the lawsuit said that Greenpeace orchestrated the entire protest. It said that we manipulated Native Americans to protest. So it was not only non-factual, but it was enormously racist in the invisibilization of the actual indigenous leaders. Greenpeace decided to fight the lawsuit because that's what Greenpeace does. It will not cower. It's always held that role in the movement. Tragically, it went to trial in North Dakota. I was the lead witness there, and I talk a little bit about that in the book. It is an oil-dominated state. There was an oil-dominated jury, and tragically, Greenpeace lost that lawsuit. But I will say that the only thing that lawsuit can touch is Greenpeace's corporate entity and bank account. It cannot actually silence Greenpeace because Greenpeace is not a bank account. Greenpeace is an orientation of the spirit. You know, Greenpeace is what you feel when you look in your daughter's eyes and promise her a better future. Greenpeace is what you feel in your spine when you get the nerve to stand up at a city council and speak out. No slap suit can silence that. So trying to silence Greenpeace and the spirit that it represents is really a fool's errand.
1: The verdict itself, Greenpeace is still exploring avenues of appeal.
0: Greenpeace is appealing the verdict. The verdict is many times more than how much money Greenpeace has in the bank. The verdict came out to about $300 million. And so, Greenpeace US would not survive that verdict if it continues. But again, it's the bank account and the corporate entity won't survive. The spirit will continue to survive.
1: I take your point. But as the person who is in charge of the bank account and the corporate entity at the time, with the benefit of hindsight, is there anything you would have done different to isolate the organization from those consequences?
0: No, I think the way that Greenpeace survives is by standing firm in its truth and by speaking truth to power and having the courage. And there was a time when Energy Transfers would have been willing to drop the case if Greenpeace had publicly agreed to a number of things that violated our values and the truth. This was after I had left, but Greenpeace refused that because that's, you know, Greenpeace doesn't carry water for big oil companies. So there's the only thing I would have done is differently is throw down even harder to fight this pipeline and every other pipeline that wants to violate indigenous land.
1: We're speaking to Annie Leonard, perhaps best known for creating the film The Story of Stuff. She was executive director of Greenpeace US during the Dakota Access Pipeline protests. Her new book, co-authored with Andre Carruthers, is Protest. Respect it, defend it, use it. The show is Upfront. My name's Brian Edwards Tiekert, and we'll continue our conversation about it after the news.
2: I'm Max Pringle with these headlines. The latest Labor Department jobs numbers show U.S. employers unexpectedly cut 23,000 jobs last month. Labor Department revisions shaved 103,000 jobs off payrolls in May and June, but the unemployment rate dipped to 4.1% as Americans left the job market. Today's June jobs numbers from the Labor Department marked a sharp reversal for the U.S. labor market. Hiring had been rebounding this year from a lackluster 2025 in the face of the conflict in the Persian Gulf that has sent energy prices surging and put a strain on family budgets. Job growth has been steady, if unspectacular. President Trump has signed two new executive orders seeking to restrict birthright citizenship. The move comes just 2 weeks after the Supreme Court struck down Trump's earlier attempts to limit the right. Ed Donahue has more on the orders.
3: It would limit the number of people eligible to become U.S. citizens after being born in the country. The second would curb birth tourism, increasing visa restrictions on people who want to give birth in the U.S.
4: This will give us the right to do it in a much more forceful manner. But they've taken birthright citizenship and they've made a joke out of it.
3: The president tried at the start of his second term to end birthright citizenship. 2 months ago, the Supreme Court upheld a broad conception of it, rejecting the president's previous attempts to declare children born to people in the U.S. illegally or temporarily aren't American citizens.
4: Unfortunately, we had a bad decision, very unfair decision. Our country suffers because of it. And we're ending it a different way.
3: Opponents had sued, saying the earlier executive order went against the 14th Amendment. The president says he thinks his latest actions would be constitutional. Ed Donahue, Washington.
2: The proposal to raise the minimum wage in unincorporated Alameda County to $30 per hour will not be on the November ballot as supporters had hoped. Rather than scheduled the measure for the November 3rd election, the Board of Supervisors voted this week to conduct a study. This will delay the measure from being placed on the ballot until 2028. That's unless a special election is held next year. Organizers with the Living Wage for All Coalition said they collected over 100,000 signatures from residents who were feeling the pinch of living in one of the most expensive regions in the country. The county registrar certified the petition as sufficient to require the Board of Supervisors to place the measure on the ballot. Board President Dave Halbert said the economic impacts of such a move need more study. Mostly sunny today in the San Francisco Bay Area, highs in the 70s, lows tonight in the 50s. In the Central Valley, sunny today with an excessive heat warning, highs around 100, lows tonight in the 70s. Those are the headlines. I'm Max Pringle on KPFA.
1: 7:33 in the morning. The show is Upfront. My name is Brian Edwards Tiekert. We're spending the hour with Annie Leonard. She's an environmental and anti-consumerist activist, probably best known for the YouTube sensation, the film The Story of Stuff. She served as executive director of Greenpeace US during the years that the organization helped out with the protests against the Dakota Access Pipeline, and also the years in which it was hit with a ruinous lawsuit by Energy Transfer Partners, the company that was the target of the protests. She spent her time since stepping down from Greenpeace working on a book just out from Patagonia entitled Protest, Respect It, Defend It, Use It. And we recorded this conversation about her new book in July, and it was the middle of KPFA's very abbreviated summer fun drive. When we offered the book as a thank you gift, and consequently, we're only able to air a short portion of this interview because we had to keep time clear for fundraising. I thought the conversation was good enough to bring you the whole thing once we had time to. And thanks to the fact that we wrapped our fun drive up early, now we do. So thank you to everyone who chipped in. And to anyone who didn't, it is not too late to pick up a copy of Annie Leonard's book. It is still among the thank you gifts on offer at kpfa.org if you care to make a belated contribution to this radio station. All right, let's go back to the interview, pick up with that lawsuit from Energy Transfer Partners targeting Greenpeace US. Your opening essay in the book puts that lawsuit against protest. That is to say, laws that are becoming more hostile to protest, state bureaucracies that are becoming more hostile to protest, and so forth. First of all, what do you think is driving it as a trend?
0: Well, there's a couple of things driving this trend, which truly is global. And one is the fossil fuel industry. They are behind a lot of these anti-protest laws, slap suits, and crackdowns on protest. And I believe the reason why is they know the science. They know their days are numbered. This is their last window to get in their drills into the ground, and they want to do everything they can to extract as much fossil fuels as possible. And with governments that have just neglected all responsibility for people and the planet, like we have here, the last line of defense are the protesters. And so they are doing everything they can to criminalize, silence, vilify protesters. So it's the fossil fuel industry for sure plays a very disproportionate role. Globally, extractive corporations overall are very involved, but especially fossil fuels. But it's also the anti-democratic forces. It's just part and parcel of the authoritarian playbook. If you look at the authoritarian playbook around the world, how authoritarians come to and then hold on to power, one of the first things they do is vilify critics. And you see that on Superdrive right now coming out of the Trump administration. They need to vilify critics, including peaceful protesters, for two reasons. One is to delegitimize their demands. If

0: an illegitimate detention center. But by considering them all domestic terrorists, you don't have to get into the actual substance of the critique. So one is to delegitimize criticism. But the other reason that anti-authoritarian forces vilify protesters so much is to ready the public to accept more draconian measures against protesters. In the United States, what we're seeing right now is that people exercising our First Amendment rights are being arrested, vilified, shot in the street, locked up for unprecedented numbers of years. And for the general public to accept this, the authoritarian forces just have to convince us all that these people are enemies, which they are not.
1: You mentioned the Prairie Land Aid case. So this was a terrorism prosecution against people in Texas protesting an ICE facility. There was some violence at the protest. A cop got shot in the shoulder. But the people criminally charged as being part of an alleged terrorist conspiracy put together by Antifa, this is what's in the charging documents, included someone who wasn't even there, who had shuffled some boxes around in a bookstore.
0: Right. These Prairie Land defendants really are sort of the heads on stake approach to silencing dissent. The government picked some people who participated in a protest and gave them unprecedented charges. I mean, they were charged with between 30 and 100 years in jail for participating in this protest. That is absolutely unheard of. And that was to send a message to the rest of us. Don't protest ICE facilities. And as you said, one of the people who was charged to 30 years wasn't even there. He moved some magazines that had anti-fascist literature on them from one house to another afterwards. And he was charged with abetting terrorists. We really need to push back on this narrative of terrorism. This is what governments in many different countries are doing, is naming people who speak out, especially around Palestine, ICE, around these sort of politically charged issues, naming them terrorists. And they're not terrorists. They're exercising their First Amendment rights. If there is vandalism, if there is trespass, I mean, if there are some crimes like that, there we have already laws on the books to handle that, and they can be charged with those. That's very different than charging people, many of whom didn't even know each other, who saw a Facebook post and went to a protest, with 30 to 100 years of jail and labeling them terrorism. So we really need to push back on this very, very dangerous trend of labeling protesters as terrorists.
1: So what purpose do you think the terrorist label and excessive charging serve in the eyes of the people who are bringing those charges?
0: Two purposes. One is it allows a aggregation of charges. If you label someone terrorist, you can get away with greater penalties. But the other is it scares everybody else from participating, participating in protests themselves or supporting these people. In many ways, what we see in Prairie Land and in Spokane, the anti-ICE protesters there in a number of these cases is an attack on solidarity. If they can go after protesters with a conspiracy and terrorism charge, that broadens the net of who they can bring in. That means if somebody tries to get a lawyer for one of them, if somebody shares a Facebook post of concern about them, they can all be brought into this net of conspiracy and terrorism. So that label allows them to prosecute people who were not actually involved in the protest under discussion. So it really is an anti-solidarity attack, which is very dangerous because what we need now more than anything else is solidarity.
1: I keep going back and forth on whether actions like this are the last gasp of a desperate regime that realizes it's increasingly unpopular, or like the sixth or seventh step down a spiral towards autocracy.
0: I would say two truths can exist at once. I think it's going to get a lot better. I mean, a lot worse before it gets better. We're seeing, you know the term of structure tests.
1: Jane McAlevey's term, the labor organizer.
0: Yes, right. We're seeing the authoritarians do structure tests to sort of see what they can get away with. I mean, we all heard Steve Bannon said that the reason they put ICE in airports was to test if the public will accept it to get ready for the midterms. You know, San Francisco airport, earlier this week, a Ukrainian immigrant was detained and abducted. They are testing what they can get away with. And I think their end game is, or not, probably not the end game, but a point on the way is the midterms. Can they deter enough people who share our values from voting? Can they suppress turnout altogether? They're testing to see what they can get away with. And that's where solidarity and peaceful protest matter so much, is that we need to speak out. We need to ensure that we are not cooperating with these forces. We need to have a resoundingly loud, peaceful, diverse, broad, no, you cannot do this in our country. So anyway, yeah, they're both in their last gasp, but it may be a long last gasp, and it's going to get worse before it gets better.
1: Another category of increasingly prevalent deterrent action against protests that you articulate in that essay is extrajudicial violence, right? Violent police crackdowns at protests, or violence by vigilante groups that are tolerated by police in the area against protesters. Describe the role that plays in attacking protest.
0: That is terrifying, because there is such a double standard in terms of how racist and authoritarian individuals or government people are allowed to use violence with impunity. We saw, after Kyle Rittenhouse shot some people at a Black Lives Matter protest, he was celebrated on right-wing talk shows. He was offered jobs by Republican members of Congress. He was, treated as a real hero. And again, it's a communication message. They're not going to silence, get rid of protesters by shooting every single one of them. They're going to try to silence protesters by saying, if you speak up, if you attend one of these Black Lives Matter protests, you could be killed and there will be no accountability. And the only way that we can beat this is by scale, huge numbers of people showing up and saying no, and by maintaining nonviolence.
1: You don't talk about it in the book, but I'm curious how you think about protests organized on the right.
0: I believe that everybody in this country has a right to free speech and peaceful assembly. And while I may disagree with people on the right, they have every right to gather and voice their opinion.
1: But like some of the mechanisms that you posit for social change, right? A protest can force a confrontation between a government and a public that doesn't like what the government is doing, but doesn't have to think about it most of the time. Or in some cases, a protest can call the public's attention to inform public opinion around an issue. Do you think protest works the same way for people with reactionary politics?
0: I think protest can be very effective on their side, as we saw in the Tea Party and some other cases. They have a huge advantage, which is Fox News. So they have their own massive communication system. And I hope everybody donates to KPFA so that you can one day rival Fox News in your reach. But clearly their protests work for some people. But I will tell you that we have most people. And this is really important. The things that we're asking for, safe multicultural communities, clean water from our taps, a healthy environment, a democracy that is free and fair, these things that we're calling for are really mainstream, normal positions. Most people agree with us. Most people don't want their babies born pre-polluted with 150 industrial chemicals. Most people do want the Earth's climate to stay in that range in which human life can continue. And this is really important to remember, because if we look at the mainstream media, we might feel overwhelmed or like a tiny minority, but we are most people. And so what we need to do is focus on reaching those who share our values, which again are most people, and helping them move from being alone and concerned to together and active. We don't need to recruit 100% of the people. We don't need to convince the hardcore right-wingers to change their mind. We need to convince the decent people in this country to take action. And we saw that in Minneapolis. They had about 85% of the public participated in resistance in some way. You know, at the time of Martin Luther King's I Have a Dream speech, which now is, you know, painted on murals at schools and is celebrated so much, only about 20% of the people supported him. I like to remind folks that what he did not do is say, oh, let me pause and grow that number. Let me water down my demands. Well, let's ask for only 5% reduction in segregation a year. No, as he just went forward, we have far more than 20% of the people with us. If we can move from being alone to being together and active. And that's why we wrote this book, was to invite more of these protest adjacent or protest curious people into the resistance.
1: A question I've wrestled with is whether some of the most archetypal successes of nonviolent protest, like the civil rights movement, are a product of like very historically specific circumstances. A moment in this country's history when there were huge unified media audiences, you know, three TV broadcast networks, and if they sent a camera crew down to the lunch counter sit-in or the march or what have you, they could get footage of the ensuing violence by Southern police to what was effectively a national audience. We're not the same today. You know, we're fragmented as audiences. People are distrustful of any information they get because so much of it is cooked up. We're algorithmically mediated. Do you think it changes what it's possible to achieve?
0: I think it's definitely made it more of an uphill battle. Also, I'd add to that the lack of trust in institutions, the lack of trust in messengers. It's definitely a harder situation than it has been in the past. That said, we have a lot of things going for us. You know, again, we have most people. We can communicate for virtually free with lots and lots of people immediately with these supercomputers in our back pockets. Another thing is that people are fed up with the way the country is going. This is, you know, economically, culturally, socially, politically, in so many ways, people are fed up. So we can create our own historic moment to bring about unprecedented change.
1: There are many, many stories of protest moments, many of which I did not know about before I read your book. What did you learn putting it together? What piece of history most surprised you?
0: One of the things we saw over and over is how much protesters are vilified at the moment, and then years later, that they are appreciated. You know, Rosa Parks is an example. At the time of her protest, she was obviously arrested. We all know that. She had to flee the city because she had so many death threats. She and her husband both were fired. They lived in poverty for a number of years. I mean, she was absolutely vilified. You know, today she's on postage stamps and elementary school names. And I was in Montgomery a couple of years ago, and I saw there's a bronze statue of her on the curb where she is thought to board the bus. I thought, what a difference to go from death threats and vilification to a bronze statue. And we saw this over and over and over. Often it's about 50 years before we collectively realize these people were helping our society. And so one of our goals is to shorten our time frame. That's one of the things we learned, is how classic the vilification is at the time, and then how they're heralded much later.
1: And at the time, she would have known the threats and harassment were a certainty. She would not have known that the success and eventual heroification were.
0: Right. That's another thing we learned from doing this, is she was a regular person who knowingly stepped into a very difficult situation and was willing to accept those repercussions, which she surely knew was coming. She was a regular person, but a prepared one. She had recently been to the Highlander Center to do a training in nonviolent resistance to segregation. She held a local office in the NAACP chapter there. You know, she was prepared, but she was just a regular person, just like all of us. And every one of these cases in here, it's just regular people who felt morally or scientifically compelled to take action. And so I found that really inspiring. Any one of us could do this.
1: There is a history of labor protests here, and it feels like today labor protests move in like just very different circles from environmental actions or Black Lives Matter actions. That was not always the case. Tell us about some of the moments those struggles have come together.
0: Well, you know, Earth Day, the original Earth Day is in here. And I know many people sort of poo-poo Earth Day as sort of hallmarkification of a corporate-sponsored event. But the original Earth Day very much had at its core workers' rights, union involvement, racial justice. The original Earth Day was a really fabulous bringing together of cross-movements. And I have a number of quotes from participants who we're not just talking about the trees and the bees and the flowers, even though we love all of those too. And so that was a real example. I'll tell you also, when you look at the movements around the world that have fought authoritarians, there is none that has succeeded without deep involvement with the labor movement. And so we really have to both support the labor movement and build more and more bridges between labor, racial justice, social justice, environmental, climate, women's rights, all of these movements. We've got to be one if we're going to win this.
1: And that's specifically because of the labor movement's ability to just kind of slam the brakes on business as usual by not showing up to work.
0: Right. Labor is more skilled and more able to engage in non-cooperation than the rest of our movements are. They've got the experience. They've got the resources. They've got the positions. They've got the know-how. And the more that we can support them and unify with them, the better.
1: When you encounter people who are new to protest, what do you find most consistently missing? What do you wish they knew?
0: That's interesting, because we've just done this U.S. tour where we were talking about this book, and we had events specifically with people new to protest to hear what their questions were. And we heard a lot of fear. People are afraid to protest, and that's why we need communities, so that people are not alone doing it. What I wish they knew is what a meaningful way it is to live in your truth and take action and be an activist. This is not about, you know, come over here and join us and we'll be martyrs and, you know, be self-righteous and scold you for not carrying a bag to the grocery store and eat cardboard tasting veggie burgers. You know, this is not about you like come over here and be a martyr. This is about come over here and meet all these wonderful people and have a really rich, rewarding experience and be part of this community. It's just as Paul Hawken once said, it's not a way to get rich, but it's a way to live rich. So I wish people knew how wonderful it is to be involved in fighting for a better world.
1: Yeah, there's something very reassuring about finding yourself in the midst of a big crowd that's on the same side.
0: Right. You know, when I was back at the store of stuff and I was really deeply researching about consumerism and the sort of false trap of thinking you can buy your way to happiness, I did a bunch of research about what actually makes people happy, what provides real satisfaction. And it turns out it's not a new car or a pair of boots or couch. It's very consistent across political, cultural, age, all these different demographics. It's very consistent. This is once you have your basic needs met. If you don't have a roof and food and your basic needs met, more consumption actually can make you happy. But once your basic needs are met, it's three things that most contribute to a deep sense of satisfaction and meaning in life. One is having a sense of purpose beyond yourself in life, having a sense of meaning. Two is the act of working with others towards shared goals. Could be a sports team, could be a PTA, but it could be an activist group. And the third is a strong network, a strong social fabric, a network of community and friends. And the awesome thing here is that fighting for our democracy, fighting for our planet, fighting for racial justice gives you all of those things. So how fortunate for us that the very things we need to do to get our country back on the path of the promise of a multiracial democracy are also the very things that make us happy and give life meaning. So that's a really fortunate coincidence.
1: Annie Leonard, I think that is a great note to end on. Thank you so much.
0: Thank you so much. I hope everybody will respect, defend, and use protest and have a good time doing it.
1: Annie Leonard, possibly best known for creating the film The Story of Stuff. She was for many years executive director of Greenpeace US. Her new book, co-authored with Andre Carruthers, is Protest. Respect it, defend it, use it. And again, the book is still available for a donation of $19 a month to anyone who cares to make a belated contribution to KPFA's summer fund drive at www.kpfa.org. Little bit of housekeeping before we let you go. I'm going to be off for the next week, mostly camping and backpacking in the Eastern Sierra. So Teresa Wears Bianska is going to be in for me on Monday with our normal lineup of John Pfeffer and Dr. Swartzberg. I am sure she would appreciate questions from you for Corona calls. And the best way to get them to her ahead of time is to send them to the email address we've set up for that purpose, coronacalls@kpfa.org. On Wednesday, Philip Maldry's filling in. That's going to be the morning after primary elections in his home state of Wisconsin, which I expect he will be interested in discussing, given that Democratic Socialist Francesca Hong appears poised to run away with the Democratic nomination for the governor's office. Cat Brooks is good enough to be covering for me Thursday. Teresa Wears Bianska will be back on Friday, and then I will be back with you a week from Monday. So I hope it is a great time for everyone involved. That's going to do it for Upfront this week. We are weekday mornings at 7 a.m. We post information about our topics and guests at kpfa.org, where you can also dig through archives of past programs. 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And again, questions for Monday's Corona Call segment, send those to coronacalls@kpfa.org. A big thanks to the people who make the show. Our producer is Kimya Akbari. Our engineer is Kirsten Thomas. My name is Brian Edwards Teeker. Thanks as well to Max Pringle for the news headlines. Remember, if you're incarcerated and postal mail is your easiest way to reach out, you can send a letter to Upfront, KPFA.

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1: Young Writers Conference out at Cheney, which is at Eastern Washington University. And I did want to embarrass my son, you know, and I was going to behave myself because I had to live there then, for sure. But I got on the stage. It was an enormous auditorium. There are 2,700 young faces out there. None of them with any prospects anybody could detect. And off to the side of the stage was the suit and tie crowd of people from the school district and the principals, and the main speaker following me was from the Chamber of Commerce. Well, something inside of me snapped. And I got to the microphone and I looked out.
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This is A Rood Awakening. I'm Sabrina Jacobs. On today's show, we're looking at a new report from the Center for Climate Integrity by investigative journalists Rebecca Lieber and Rebecca John. It's called The Fraud of Clean Natural Gas, How Big Oil and Gas Created the Myth that Natural Gas is a Climate Solution. But first, the news.

0: I'm Max Pringle with these headlines. Federal health officials have traced a multi-state salmonella outbreak to jalapeno peppers from a grower in Sinaloa, Mexico. At least 345 people in 27 states had fallen sick. Most cases are in Minnesota and Colorado. The Centers for Disease Control and Prevention said this week that Coast Citrus distributors brought the peppers into the U.S. The company has recalled the peppers and is notifying customers, including major Mexican food chains. Chipotle and Kubota have removed jalapenos from their restaurants. The Food and Drug Administration is looking into whether any peppers reached grocery stores. No deaths have been reported, but 36 people had been hospitalized. The latest Labor Department jobs numbers show U.S. employers unexpectedly cut 23,000 jobs last month. Labor Department revisions shaved 103,000 jobs off payrolls in May and June, but the unemployment rate dipped to 4.1% as Americans left the job market. Today's June jobs numbers from the Labor Department marked a sharp reversal for the U.S. labor market. Hiring had been rebounding this year from a lackluster 2025 in the face of the conflict in the Persian Gulf that has sent energy prices surging and put a strain on family budgets. Job growth has been steady, if unspectacular. President Trump has signed two new executive orders seeking to restrict birthright citizenship. The move comes just 2 weeks after the Supreme Court struck down Trump's earlier attempts to limit the right. Ed Donahue has more on the orders.
1: It would limit the number of people eligible to become U.S. citizens after being born in the country. The second would curb birth tourism, increasing visa restrictions on people who want to give birth in the U.S.
2: This will give us the right to do it in a much more forceful manner. But they've taken birthright citizenship and they've made a joke out of it.
1: The president tried at the start of his second term to end birthright citizenship. 2 months ago, the Supreme Court upheld a broad conception of it, rejecting the president's previous attempts to declare children born to people in the U.S. illegally or temporarily aren't American citizens.
2: Unfortunately, we had a bad decision, very unfair decision. Our country suffers because of it. And we're ending it a different way.
1: Opponents had sued, saying the earlier executive order went against the 14th Amendment. The president says he thinks his latest actions would be constitutional. Ed Donahue, Washington.
0: A high school student in Thailand shot several people and killed at least seven at a school outside Bangkok. Several other people were wounded. Charles de Ledesma reports.
3: A witness told reporters students at the Debsirin Monthaburi school hid inside a classroom while they heard gunshots from another building before police officers cleared a way for them to leave. About an hour after the shooting, people stood outside the school comforting one another and police and first responders walked around inside the school. Deputy Interior Minister Polapi Suwinchi has told reporters five teachers died and that the shooter killed his two grandparents at home before going to the school. The minister also said the shooter had died at the hospital. A senior policeman says the motive is still being investigated and that the gun is believed to have been taken from a member of the student's family. I'm Charles Dillardesma.
0: A New Mexico court has ordered Instagram and Facebook parent company Meta to pay $567 million to address harms to young people's mental health from its platforms in the second phase of a landmark trial. Judge Brian Bideshide said in a ruling Thursday that the bulk of the money, $420 million, will be used for treatment services for young people. The rest will go toward awareness and prevention, screening services, and other costs over the next 5 years. The new penalty is in addition to the $375 million in civil penalties that jurors ordered against Meta in March, after determining the company knowingly harmed children's mental health and concealed what it knew about child sexual exploitation on its platforms. In the second phase, prosecutors asked the judge to impose fundamental changes at Meta aimed at reining in addictive features, improving age verification, and preventing child sexual exploitation through default privacy settings and closer oversight. Insurance providers are warning that global warming could cost European companies billions of dollars. The continent faced record-breaking heat waves and wildfires this summer in countries like France, Spain, and Greece. More from William Denslow in Brussels.
4: The warning is stark. According to the insurance provider Allianz, Europe could see GDP losses of up to 7% between the years 2026 to 2030 because of the impacts of wildfires and climate change causing Europe to warm faster. Breaking it down, we could see France losing roughly $240 billion, for Italy closer to $150 billion, with $130 billion in Germany as well. This comes as Europe is warming faster than any other continent. Leaders across the bloc says more must be done to mitigate the impacts.
0: Republican Alaska Senator Lisa Murkowski said she opposes Acting Attorney General Todd Blanche's nomination for the permanent Attorney General job. Her opposition narrows the confirmation path for President Trump's pick to lead the Justice Department, which is holding on by a thread. Murkowski said she's concerned the Trump administration could proceed with its proposed $1.8 billion fund to compensate January 6th rioters, even though Blanche has issued a formal order terminating it. Mostly sunny today in the San Francisco Bay Area, highs in the 70s, lows tonight in the 50s. In the Central Valley, sunny today with an excessive heat warning, highs around 100, lows tonight in the 70s. In the L.A. area, sunny, highs in the 90s, lows in the 60s. Those are the headlines. I'm Max Pringle on KPFA.
5: Welcome back. We are back. This is A Rude Awakening. I'm Sabrina Jacobs. Today we're speaking with Rebecca Lieber and Rebecca John about their latest report for the Center for Climate Integrity entitled The Fraud of Clean Natural Gas, How Big Oil and Gas Created the Myth That Natural Gas is a Climate Solution. Now, this July 2026 report argues that the oil and gas industry spent decades promoting natural gas as clean and climate friendly while knowing it was a source of air pollution, methane emissions, and climate harm. Drawing on newly uncovered documents, public records, industry communications, scientific research, and interviews, it traces how that narrative helped shape public opinion, policy, and the expansion of gas infrastructure. And of course, here to talk about it, we have Rebecca Lieber, and she is a senior investigative researcher at the Center for Climate Integrity. She was previously a climate reporter and editor at Vox, Mother Jones, Grist, and The New Republic. And her impact-driven reporting has launched congressional investigations and government inquiries. Rebecca Lieber, welcome to A Rude Awakening.
6: Thank you for having me on.
5: All right. Congressional investigations. My goodness. I love it. I love it already. And we're pleased to welcome back to the show Rebecca John. And she joined us back in January of last year, 2025, to discuss her investigative report revealed Big Oil told 70 years ago that fossil fuel emissions could impact civilization. That was for DSMOG. Where she's also a regular contributor. Rebecca John is an investigative researcher and reporter whose investigations have been featured by The New York Times, Bloomberg, NPR, PBS, The Guardian, Vox, Mother Jones, and other print, radio, and online media. And as a producer and director of the acclaimed Extreme Oil series for PBS and BBC, her work won a Cine Golden Eagle for news analysis. Rebecca John, welcome back to A Rude Awakening.
7: Hi, Sabrina. It's great to be back. Thank you.
5: So, folks, you're in for a historical treat and a revealing look at how the most familiar fuels in American life, one of the most familiar fuels in American life, became known as clean. This investigation looks at decades of industry documents, advertising, and research to understand how gas came to be sold as climate-friendly, even as concerns grew about methane, air pollution, and climate change. So let's go ahead and start with you, Rebecca Lieber. We're going to get this big picture. We're going to start big picture here. So for listeners who haven't read The Fraud of Clean Natural Gas yet, what's the story you and Rebecca John set out to tell?
6: Thank you. So Rebecca and I have worked on natural gas issues for years, predating this report. And I think we had some very similar questions arriving at this investigation. Namely, what was the industry's knowledge and awareness of methane as a climate damaging pollutant? And what was the industry's response to that knowledge that methane, its very product, was causing climate change? So we set about this by looking at archival documents, conducting interviews to answer these questions. And through this investigation, we've discovered some of the earliest knowledge that the industry had that methane was leaking from its oil and gas operations through various practices and through its infrastructure, and how that was impacting the present and future of climate change. And then over that time, we looked at how the industry launched a concerted and aggressive response to this, both the perception problem and the science in launching this disinformation campaign to present gas as a clean fuel. What was interesting about this is we see the results of this today, where this campaign was so effective that I think a lot of people are under the impression that gas is in fact clean. It has been called by political leaders as a bridge fuel and a climate solution. And this is really that original story of how we got here, that people are under this impression that gas is good for the climate, as opposed to what the facts say, that it really is damaging.
5: It indeed is damaging. That is for sure. And this history is just, it's crazy how long this has been going on. But Rebecca John, what pulled you into this history of natural gas and the idea that it could be sold as a climate solution?
7: Yes. So, yes, as Rebecca said, we both worked on gas and stories related to gas for a long time, and we could see very clearly from the outside the gas industry promoting this, these very persistent narratives that gas was clean, that it was a low carbon solution to the problem of climate change. And what drew me really to looking at that was the fact that methane is a greenhouse gas that's far more potent than carbon dioxide in the short term. Over 20 years, it is 80 times more powerful a greenhouse gas than carbon dioxide, which means it traps 80 times more heat. So if you want to accelerate climate change, you know, the thing to do would be to emit a whole load of methane into the atmosphere. But that equally means that if you want to slow down the rate of climate change, tackling methane emissions is a really good way of applying the brake to runaway climate change. So it seemed that methane was really important and had been underexplored really by investigative journalists like ourselves, who had done incredible work mostly relating to carbon dioxide. So the story of the industry's deception around carbon dioxide has been told. Most people will be familiar with the phrase Exxon knew, that these companies knew about the impacts of burning fossil fuels, raising atmospheric carbon dioxide, and the potential for that to cause climate change. But very little really has been known about methane. And I did a study back in 2023 looking at how the industry had manufactured doubt over its nitrogen dioxide emissions, the harms of its nitrogen dioxide emissions from indoor gas appliances. And that study laid out how the industry had used its own self-sponsored research to argue and to show and to promote gas as clean and usable inside the home, to play down the claims that nitrogen dioxide could be damaging to respiratory health, which repeated scientific investigations have shown. And so it was clear that a very clear campaign had been carried out by the gas industry to sell gas appliances as clean and unharmful inside the home, using PR techniques and this strategic research strategy. And I really wondered whether they had done the same thing around methane, because it looked from the outside very much so that they had. They were referring to certain studies. And in particular, there was a 1996 study that was carried out in partnership with the EPA by a gas industry research institute. And it was constantly referred to as being a study that proved that the industry's methane emissions were very low, and so low, in fact, that gas should not be regarded as a climate concern, but actually could be expanded and used as a way of reducing greenhouse gas emissions. So this study was really central in the gas industry's campaign, and I wanted to find out more. And so I submitted a Freedom of Information request for any available records that weren't already public, and received a bundle of papers, which was very exciting. And in that bundle of papers, there were some real revelations. The top two really were that the gas industry carried out the final review of that study, which ordinarily would have been conducted by the EPA, and that the EPA acknowledged that it didn't have the technical expertise. You know, this is an EPA that had been very much unfunded by consecutive administrations, starting with the Reagan administration, and mm-hmm. just wasn't big enough and strong enough to be able to do that. So this study that the industry was basing its key arguments on, that gas was clean, in fact, was one that had been heavily, heavily influenced by the industry. And that really, that for me started this whole mission to see what led up to that study and what happened after. And Center for Climate Integrity were already looking at gas, and it seemed like a great place to collaborate. I think one of the key findings is that the gas-dependent world we live in today is not inevitable. As one of the leaders of the gas industry said in the 1990s, it would not be fulfilled automatically. They would have to work hard for it. And our report shows how they did that.
8: That's correct. No doubt, no doubt. All right, Rebecca Lieber. Now, this report uses a strong word in the title, fraud. What made that the right word for what you found?
6: Yeah, it's a great question, because the core of this report is the deception at the heart of this idea of clean natural gas. And that deception was implemented through a number

0: these investigations and the litigation resulted in public awareness that this was in fact a fraud. And this parallel carries over to the natural gas industry of how they launch an aggressive campaign to advertise gas as clean, despite having knowledge that it was in fact polluting inside the home and outdoors. Later, they promoted this idea of gas as good for the climate, even as the science became stronger, connecting methane to climate harms. And the industry then also co-opted the science as the EPA launched this study to look at methane emissions from the industry, as Rebecca John was describing that what was revealed in this FOIA. Our investigation shows just how central the gas industry was to the outcome of this study that, in fact, undercounted its own emissions. So taking this full picture together, we really see a fraud. We see that deception and misinformation was at the core of this campaign. And a lot of these tactics, we see them continue today. And that is, I think, one important point that underlines this investigation. While a lot of our, while the timeline of these events, a lot of this occurred decades ago, this isn't history that happened in isolation. It truly shapes the world we're in today, but also we see a lot of parallel tactics today. Some of the same talking points still carry through today when the industry has advocated for self-policing of its emissions, that it can self-regulate rather than see stricter methane regulation and counting of emissions in the policy arena. And also the continued undercounting of methane emissions, even as the science has made abundantly clear that this is a really important lever when it comes to controlling runaway climate change.
1: Mm-hmm. Indeed. So let's drill down just a little bit more really quickly about why that time, the long timeline matters, because we're talking started back in the beginning of the 1960s. Just give us a quick overview of that timeline. We're talking 1960s on to now. Go ahead, Rebecca Liebert.
0: Yeah, so some of the first documents that we lay out here show just how old the industry's knowledge is of emissions coming from its industry. So a 1968 report that had been commissioned by the American Petroleum Institute summarizes some of the earliest research on methane emissions coming from its operations and how these emissions were being found in the atmosphere. So this showed that its infrastructure was in fact a source for what was later established as a rising greenhouse gas, and especially potent greenhouse gas. This commission study really built on abundant knowledge that was already in place in the oil and gas industry, that it was in fact very leaky. Gas was often intentionally flared and vented, but also there were unintentional emissions. So another early document from 1966 from Shell quotes that they found gas liberated in embarrassingly large quantities from its field. So this is the type of knowledge that we found going back to the 60s of how rampant of a problem emissions were from this what is in fact a very leaky system. And this knowledge predates the public and scientific kind of knowledge that we have today around methane as a potent greenhouse gas. But that awareness comes together very quickly after this early knowledge on emissions. So over the course of the 70s and 80s, scientists are studying the problem of methane emissions and other greenhouse gases besides CO2, and they

0: they were quickly forming this consensus that it in fact is a problem and is an especially potent source. So predating that knowledge, the industry already knew methane was an issue. And then as we outlined in this report, they were monitoring this research and putting together these pieces that a source of methane was its operations and also a climate problem, that this spelled some real trouble for the industry.
1: Indeed, indeed. Trouble, no doubt. So Rebecca, John, now you were consuming via FOIA requests and you're part of the research on this or for this particular report. Again, folks, it's entitled The Fraud of Clean Natural Gas, How Big Oil and Gas Created the Myth That Natural Gas is a Climate Solution. It came out July 2026. Rebecca, John, talk to us about the science. Talk to us about the science. When people hear natural gas, many people think of something cleaner than coal or oil. What do you think people need to understand the most about it as far as the science is concerned? Rebecca Lieber is just talking to us about methane, how it's leaky, how they knew that methane was dangerous. Go ahead.
2: Yeah, this term natural gas, that question comes up a lot. And it's actually a term that the industry has really used to its benefit over decades and decades. It was originally a term used to differentiate between gas that you could find in the ground that came out of the earth, as opposed to synthetic gas that had to be manufactured. So it was really just a term that was used for convenience. But no doubt the gas industry has seen the benefits of that and lent heavily into this terminology to sell gas as clean and position it as the cleanest fossil fuel, as they like to quote unquote talk about gas being. And, you know, those terms, that tendency of the gas industry, we see clean natural gas still being used very much today. And in fact, the science has shown that gas is harmful in terms of air pollution and in terms of the climate. That science has been building across decades and decades, you know, across the whole 20th century and even, you know, through the 21st century, learning more and more about how methane is damaging the climate. You know, as far back as 1907, the gas industry itself admitted that burning gas inside raised carbon monoxide levels to dangerously, you know, lethal levels inside houses and had to be dealt with. In the 1950s, gas became associated with production of smog. And then in the late 1960s, late 70s, its dangerous qualities inside the home also became known. So in terms of air pollution, the science on gas and how harmful it is for, you know, heart, lung, brain diseases, it also emits benzene, which is carcinogenic. Those have been known about for a long time. And then beginning in early 1970s, this awareness of methane as a greenhouse gas, and gas is predominantly methane, so the industry could track that very clearly and see that its product was also a climate pollutant. The science very quickly showed through the 70s and 80s that methane was rising at 2% a year back in the late 70s, that it also was being emitted, traced back to fossil fuel operations, specifically oil fields and gas, and that its future warming impacts were being quantified by scientists at NASA and other research institutions. And they were discovering that the future impact of methane emissions was going to be a significant climate problem, which would cause significant future warming. And, you know, that is something we are seeing today. And it's something the industry has known about for decades. The report lays out very clearly the points at which industry were informed of these different scientific advances, and then how the industry chose to respond. And in the late 80s, when there was a critical juncture of awareness about climate change and the science behind it, and a real, like, bipartisan push to do something, the gas industry carves out this little niche for itself, as opposed to strictly oil although by this time, when we talk about gas, we really mean big oil and gas, because the big oil companies had transferred over into gas and were increasingly doing so at this point. And they very deliberately sold gas as a climate solution, arguing that expanding the gas industry was a way of reducing greenhouse gas emissions. And I think you just asked, like, well, why does it matter now? And I think, you know, it does matter because we can really see how, you know, we've lost all this time when we could have actually been tackling the problem properly. You know, it could have been addressed by looking and investing more in renewables and non-fossil solutions. Instead, the path that's been trodden has been one that was promoted by the gas industry, which is to expand gas operations and thereby emit larger amounts of methane, creating an even bigger climate problem, which we're facing today.
1: Indeed, we are definitely facing a climate problem as France burns, right? My goodness.
2: Right.
1: So, okay, Rebecca John, well, there's this phrase, and I think we've all heard this phrase, bridge fuel, right? Natural gas, bridge fuel. How did that idea become so powerful? And what does that mean, like a bridge fuel? Bridge to what? Because it sounds like it's a bridge to, you know, falling off a cliff, a climate cliff, if you would. Go ahead.
2: Right. Well, it has been a bridge to falling off a climate cliff. But yes, the bridge fuel phrase, which is very powerful and which the industry recited and its allies recited like a mantra again and again and again to convince the public and policymakers that gas was indeed a bridge to a renewable future or a low carbon future or a future where, you know, non-climate damaging energy source would be used. And we first see this, we traced the first instance of this usage to 1988. So it's a phrase that the industry has been using for a long, long time. And yeah, it was supposed to be gas would be a bridge to a cleaner energy future. And because gas burns, when you burn gas, it emits lower carbon dioxide emissions. This was the industry's argument that you could use it as a bridge. And by the time you had, you know, by the time renewables came along, gas could have provided this nice bridge between the old energy system and the new. But actually, our research also showed that while the gas industry was saying this in public, in private, it had different ideas. And there was one very powerful advocate for the gas industry. He said in an interview, he admitted that while environmental groups that the gas industry was partnering with to sell this idea of a bridge fuel to the public believed that this bridge would be 10 or 20 years, the gas industry itself knew that the bridge would be longer. They knew it would be 50 years or more. So really, at the same time as it's arguing in public that it was a bridge to a clean future, yeah, it's turned out to be a bridge. Well, you know, it's turned out to be a sort of pathway to climate disaster, effectively, by ensuring that more gas is produced and in so doing, more methane has been emitted into the atmosphere.
1: Indeed, indeed. So, Rebecca Lever, now in the report, it's shown that the industry didn't always deny climate change outright. Instead, it shaped the conversation in more subtle ways. So give us an example of what that looked like and what it sounded like. So they're saying, yeah, climate change, it's a thing, it's a thing. However, methane is only contributing to it on this level or this amount or what have you. Talk to us about the phrasing and the language that was used or has been used since the 1960s. Go ahead.
0: Yeah, the natural gas industry, which, as Rebecca noted, at over time it became essentially the oil and gas industry, where when we're talking about the major players, this was one and the same of as the oil majors. This idea of a bridge fuel, this establishment of gas as clean, this wouldn't have happened without the industry co-opting conversations around climate change at this time, and we have evidence showing that The industry recognized that it had a more powerful role to play by being in the room and part of these conversations. So one aspect of our investigation found how targeted the industry was around recruiting and directing its messaging at environmentalists in this period who were looking for, who were talking about solutions for climate and promoting clean energy, that the gas industry throughout this period also directed misinformation at key environmental groups to promote this idea of gas as clean. So by being seen as this ally, or in some cases, the lesser of the, of two evils when comparing directly against coal and its carbon intensive emissions and sulfur dioxide emissions. The gas industry seemed to some as the lesser of these evils. And it really capitalized on this by redirecting the conversation away from climate change as a multi-gas problem to one that's purely about CO2. So one example of this, an interesting one, was the in the Global Climate Coalition, which was a very prominent climate denial body that was that major actors and industries that would be affected by climate regulation propped up to counter global efforts to regulate emissions. The Global Climate Coalition was enormously influential in this period. And our research found that the American Gas Association, which is the trade association representing gas utilities, was an early member of this group alongside the oil majors and the coal industry. And there was a internal fight in the Global Climate Coalition in this around the 80s over how to position climate change, whether it's a multi-gas problem or a CO2 problem. And we see AGA in this body through internal letters. They were objecting to this to anything that would potentially put attention on methane emissions. And there were many other ways that the gas industry did this to redirect away from methane as a problem. And this EPA GRI study that we have been talking about, that where Rebecca received FOIA materials on the industry's role, that was another key way that the industry was more powerful by being in the room than denying climate change outright. However, I will just put an asterisk, like the story is complicated in that we never see industry just putting all its eggs in one basket. I think we see shifting messages over time based on the audiences and needs. So in some cases, in many cases, actually, their public messaging would often contradict how they talked about methane in private. But in the same way, we also see this conflicting messaging when it comes to climate change. So that's not to say that the natural gas industry never disputed climate science or promoted a form of climate denial, but they would choose those moments very carefully. And I think you see that based on what the situation requires, how that messaging morphs over time.
1: Mm-hmm. Indeed. And morphed into this trustworthy thing, this trustworthy product, if you would, for the public consumption. Can you talk a little bit more and drill down a little bit more about how that trust was cultivated via these PR campaigns and ads and whatnot? Because I remember vaguely, as a kid, I'm dating myself, back in the 80s, we would see there were a few advertisements on television where they would talk about natural gas and it's okay and blah, blah, blah, blah. This was via Southern California Edison down in Los Angeles. But are there any specific examples that you can give us that kind of jogs the memory?
0: Yes. And I can't believe we haven't really touched on this. It just shows there's a lot here to unpack. But the branding of natural gas as clean traces back, as we said, to some concerted campaigns. And in the by the late 60s and early 1970s, the gas industry had a problem on its hand where the public opinion was turning against gas. We have documents that show the industry was doing its own polling. They were looking at market share, and they were worried they were losing the public battle over pollution. This was a period that environmental consciousness is really growing. So they realized that the public saw natural gas as polluting and dirty in their kitchen when they were using their gas stove. So in response to this challenge, the industry, again, in a proactive way, launched a widespread advertising campaign to win back the consumer. And this was a large multimillion dollar effort in the early 1970s by the American Gas Association to brand gas as, quote, clean energy for today and tomorrow. Mm-hmm. And their goal here, this is very clearly spelled out in the documents from their advertising firm, J. Walter Thompson. The goal was to, I'm paraphrasing, but incept this idea of gas as clean in the public, mm-hmm. and to particularly target future consumers. They were very concerned about younger Americans and how they might view gas in the future. So they were trying to win over this market. So they did this through a major advertising campaign. So you mentioned TV. We have these incredible storyboards of their TV commercials that they sponsored in this period.
1: No way.
0: Images of a lot of children are being used. There's a field of flowers in one. And then after all this imagery of gas as clean, the last screen is that slogan, clean energy for today and tomorrow. So we have examples in dozens of ads from the industry in this period, branding gas in this way. But this, while our documents are set in the early to mid 1970s, this campaign didn't end with this short-lived campaign. We see this morph again, as you said, as climate change becomes a greater part of the conversation, the advertising shifted too. And you can see even today in industry advertising some echoes of this language. Things like branding gas as a partner to renewables, that's a common slogan used today. We found examples of this early on of also branding gas as a partner to solar energy. So this advertising campaign was enormously influential. We know that because the industry again did its own polling and showed how pleased they were with the short term effects on people polled. They did see that this made gas more favorable in the eye of the consumer. So this was quite effective. And now multiply this over decades. We're not just talking about a few years. And then you start to grasp just how effective this was.
1: Very, very, very effective. And there was some promotion, I'd say minimal to moderate, by the Trump administration. I don't know if it was the first iteration or this one, where they were promoting it. I think it was the theme on Fox News that the Democrats are going to take away your gas stove, if I'm not mistaken. Nightmare. Rebecca John, I've got a question for you, and we're coming to the tail end of this episode of A Rude Awakening. And I am Sabrina Jacobs here with Rebecca John and Rebecca Lieber. They are the authors of a new report out, just came out in July 2026, entitled "The Fraud of Clean Natural Gas, How Big Oil and Gas Created the Myth That Natural Gas is a Climate Solution." So, Rebecca, John, let's talk here about how the report connects the clean gas message to pipelines, export terminals, fracking, and other infrastructure. How did that message help make expansion possible? Because we've got the PR side. Rebecca Lieber just thoroughly laid all of that out, using children and meadows, sunny days, all that. But talk to us about how it put that message forth, the clean gas message forth, to the pipelines, export terminals, fracking, and other infrastructure, putting it forth that, hey, it's okay for us to expand and expound on that infrastructure. Go ahead.
2: Yeah, so the gas industry employed what it called a total advocacy agenda. Mm-hmm. And that meant using every avenue possible to push the message that gas should be expanded. And whether that was for energy security, for other purposes, economic security, but also for climate purposes, it would be beneficial to the climate. So that was the platform that the gas industry was putting out. And what we see happening is that they used a whole load of materials to do this, and one of which was this gas industry and EPA study that we've been talking about that came out in 1996. But there was a long pattern before that of the industry using all sorts of other publications and sleights of hand, its own funded research and other newsletters and means by which to put that message into the public sphere. But once the study comes out in 96, we see the industry referring to it consistently as a way of arguing that gas was not a climate concern and that expanded gas use could be used to reduce greenhouse gases. So it was a climate solution, in their words. So we have the Gas Research Institute saying methane, no drawback, in one of its publications. And we have the American Gas Association, AGA, lobbying very hard, using the study to argue that gas could be used as a way of reducing greenhouse gas emissions. So it's a very topsy-turvy situation where they're arguing that a fossil fuel could be used to reduce greenhouse gas emissions. But this was on the basis, really, of a falsehood that this study represented a full picture of the industry's methane emissions, which it didn't. So, but anyway, on that basis, that study and the gas industry's arguments underpinned the shale boom that came along later. The gas industry, our long-term R&D, which it had raised money for from federal government on the basis that gas could be used environmentally, had spent years developing the technology needed for fracking. And then we see in the 2010s that fracking boom really take off. And that was all under this umbrella of gas being something that was better for the climate, that this idea that you could solve the climate crisis through swapping one fossil fuel or various fossil fuels for another. And so, yeah, so that is where, that's where we can trace the gas industry's, you know, arguments for the use of gas, you know, as far as the fracking boom is concerned. And then with that expansion comes everything else with it. You get a bigger pipeline system, more export terminals for liquefied natural gas. And really, there's just been this huge boom in gas, so that now the future that the gas industry was working for back in the 1980s, where gas would replace coal as America's prime energy source for electricity, has now come to fruition. Gas is the main source of electricity in the US and growing around the world. So yeah, I think that what we see, though, in terms of methane emissions, is that while that's been happening, the EPA has been using this very outdated and inadequate report that was sponsored by the gas industry and promoted by it to calculate the US's methane emissions. It's also been used elsewhere in the world, but since we're talking about the US here, let's stick with that. And so we have this situation where so many of the gas industry's methane emissions have gone undetected and undocumented. And recent studies, thanks to developments in science and math, you know, satellite technology, they've been able to detect methane emissions. And studies vary, but the results really show that the US methane emissions are somewhere between 30% and 50%, if not greater, higher than the official inventories show. And so there's been this huge mismatch between what methane emissions is showing up on paper and the actual emissions in the atmosphere. And with these scientific developments, we're now able to measure them properly and to attribute to certain areas, to attribute it to certain oil and gas fields even, through the satellite technology. And so now we've got a much, much, much clearer picture of what's actually going on. But, you know, this is 30 years later. So there's a lot of time to make up for in terms of, you know, emissions that have gone up into the atmosphere undocumented.
1: Oh, my goodness. Okay. Right. So final question, and it's got to be a quick one because we are running out of time. Rebecca Lieber, if listeners remember just one thing from this report, what would you want it to be? What do you want listeners to remember?
0: That's a great question. I guess to keep it brief, I'll underline that I think that the world we're in wasn't inevitable. It was shaped intentionally on misleading terms. And the assumptions that are prevalent on natural gas today and that it continues to grow domestically and globally, especially with increasing electricity demands, that this deception is still happening today. And it's on terms that the industry largely shaped. So I think it's hard to summarize this meaty investigation in those terms, but I think that would be what I would underline here.
1: Well, in your terms, then, I mean, I know it's a big, 80 pages, folks, 80 pages, The Fraud of Clean Natural Gas. This report is 80 pages long. But, okay, what stuck out to you? What did you find the most interesting in your research? What stuck out the most? How about that?
0: Yeah, this wasn't just an industry response to scientific knowledge on methane, but an intentional kind of crafting of methane as clean while undercounting emissions. I think it's easy to kind of to glaze over at federal agency not doing its due diligence on climate when we're in the midst of the Trump administration. But for example, the fact that the EPA had turned over a final technical review to industry, and industry panels really controlled so many layers of these studies. This wasn't just a snapshot in time. This study had enormous influence for decades and even today. So we continue to undercount methane emissions. Satellite data on the ground reporting really contradicts these high level numbers that governments have relied on for so long. And that continues to happen on industry's terms unless something changes and unless there is accountability. So I think that this is a piece of history, but it's also had a direct impact on the world we're living in today. And I think there's a lot of parallels to how we continue to invest in fossil fuel expansion, despite knowing better. I think there's a lot of parallels to this historic period where we can choose a different path based on better data and science and redirect this debate away from the industry terms that they've defined.
1: Indeed, indeed. And this report is a part of history as well. Rebecca Lieber, your work is a part of history. Rebecca John, and you as well. My goodness, now you leaned more into the science of this report. What is it that you want listeners to remember? What is that one thing or two things or five things from this report that you want them to remember? Go ahead.
2: Yeah, I think, yes, I definitely enjoyed engaging with some of the scientists who worked on this stuff going way back to the 70s. That was fascinating. But I think it's this combination of seeing the industry at the heart of all these things, at the heart of science, of politics, of culture, and just, you know, riding those waves all the way through the decades, but consistently utilizing all the tools at their fingertips to promote their product, and to do that despite this building knowledge, and as the knowledge increased each time, becoming more and more sophisticated with their campaigns and just, you know, rolling out even greater amounts of money to combat public concerns and deflect attention away from methane and onto other greenhouse gases or onto other concerns, so that people would get distracted and not be able to assess exactly what the industry was doing and the extent of the climate harm that it was carrying out and would in future be also responsible for. So I think it's just, for me, it was just watching this ongoing machine of the industry's activities over the decades with, you know, such focus and sophistication and the ruthless sort of effects of that, which are fascinating. But once you see it, you know it, and then you can start calling it to account. You can recognize it in other places. You can see what's going on once it's called out, once it's shown and had, you know, daylight shone on it. And I think that that was a great opportunity, I think, with this report, is to be able to take this untold history, this untold chapter, and bring it into the light and show people and share it with everyone. And, you know, information is empowerment. So hopefully this report will be able to do that. And so people will be able to use it to get stronger, to get more powerful, and to help make better decisions about our collective future.
1: That's right. Our collective future. That's what it's about, folks. The Center for Climate Integrity, climateintegrity.org, climateintegrity.org. The report is entitled The Fraud of Clean Natural Gas, How Big Oil and Gas Created the Myth that Natural Gas is a Climate Solution. It came out July 2026, 80 pages of information, research, stuff that you need to know. The authors, Rebecca John and Rebecca Lieber, as well as Dr. Davis Allen. Okay, got contributors Ava Carpenter, Kurt Davies, Rocky Farnell, Charlotte Marcil, Megan Matthews. Rebecca John, Rebecca Lieber, thank you so, so much. Two amazing investigative reporters. I appreciate you gracing our airwaves here at Rood Awakening. Thank you so much for being on the show.
2: Thank you for having us.
0: Yeah, thank you for covering this.
1: A link to the report will be on the show description page for A Rood Awakening at kpfa.org. And that concludes another edition of A Rood Awakening. I'm Sabrina Jacobs. A big thank you to my guests, Rebecca John and Rebecca Lieber, for taking the time. Kirsten is on the controls. I'll be back next week, same time, same place. Stay tuned for a rebroadcast of Democracy Now! Coming up next. And remember, good people, embrace each other as we embrace the mother of us all. Thank you for listening.

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1: KPFA is very special in terms of following its mission to speak the truth and to provide voice all over the East Bay for folks who want to understand what's happening on the ground, what's happening in government, what's happening in education, what's happening in the arts. I'm just very inspired to be in this space with you all. So thank you.

0: got no heart.
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2: Again, the FCC hands local TV over to billionaires. The new CDC chief wants your abortion data. Russia eyes NATO, and Michigan Republicans go full racist. Good morning. This is the Commonwealth Report, news for the public, not the powerful. You can follow us at commonwealthreport.news. Can Trump erase the 14th Amendment with a pen? President Trump signed two executive orders yesterday, taking another swing at birthright citizenship. Supreme Court already told him no. In June, the justices ruled 6-3 that his first order was unlawful and out of step with the 14th Amendment. So now he's trying a side door. One order goes after what the White House calls birth tourism. The other expands the list of people whose American-born babies don't qualify, including children of foreign lobbyists. Stephen Miller wrote the playbook. Trump called the ruling a very, very unfortunate decision. Then he said the 14th Amendment was only meant for the babies of slaves. Well, that's not what it says. It says all persons born or naturalized here. When a president decides an amendment means whatever he wants, the Constitution stops being law and becomes a suggestion. Who gets to own your local news station now? The Federal Communications Commission voted 2-1 yesterday to kill the national television ownership cap. For 22 years, no single company could own stations reaching more than 39% of American households. Congress wrote that limit into law. Brennan Carr erased it anyway, with Commissioner Ana Gomez casting the only no vote. She said the change just, quote, changes who is doing the squeezing. Free Press is suing, calling it an unlawful power grab because only Congress can rewrite what Congress wrote. Nexstar is trying to swallow Tegna in a $6.2 billion deal that 8 state attorneys general are fighting. Local news is the last place most Americans still trust. Handed to billionaires, friendly to the president, and you don't have journalism anymore. America will have a public address system for Trump. Will the CDC become abortion surveillance? The Senate confirmed Dr. Erica Schwartz to run the Centers for Disease Control on Wednesday, 51 to 44. Schwartz is a former deputy surgeon general. At her confirmation hearing, Senator Josh Hawley asked her to commit to collecting better abortion data. She answered that abortion surveillance, quote, is absolutely a critical component, end quote, of what the CDC does. Then she went further, saying she wants to make sure states aren't hiding abortions inside emergency services. The reporting program is voluntary. California, Maryland, and New Jersey don't participate. 44 states already require some form of reporting. A more complete national abortion database was a stated goal of Project 2025. In states with bans, that data doesn't stay data. It becomes evidence. Will the agency built to stop outbreaks be repurposed for stalking women? Russia prepares to test NATO's resolve. Say what? American intelligence now believes Vladimir Putin may launch a limited attack on a NATO member sometime between this fall and 2029. That's from new assessments in the Wall Street Journal. Until this year, Washington figured Russia wouldn't dare while it's bogged down in Ukraine. Well, that assumption is gone. The scenarios run from cyber attacks to unmarked armed men seizing territory, like they did with Crimea, to a small ground incursion on the eastern flank. A ground invasion is least likely because it would trigger Article 5. Cyber and hybrid attacks are likelier because NATO's response there is murky. A NATO spokesman said the alliance is, quote, ready to deter and defend as necessary. Meanwhile, American stockpiles of long-range missiles and Stinger air defenses are drawn down. The point isn't taking land. It's finding out whether the alliance still means what it says. Can Republicans win Michigan by racism and hate? Michigan's Senate race is set. Democrat Abdul El Said against Republican Mike Rogers for the seat Gary Peters is leaving. Rogers and the National Republican Senatorial Committee came out with ads tying El Said, who is Muslim, to foreign terrorists. Dark music, darkened photos, a baseless conspiracy theory about the Muslim Brotherhood, and a closing line calling him too dangerous for Michigan. Rogers put out a statement claiming El Said believes America deserved the September 11th attacks, which is a lie. It works on some voters. Michigan Republicans just defeated a Trump-endorsed House candidate simply because his name sounded Arabic. El Said's answer was simple. That's the only play they got, he said. His name isn't why groceries cost too much. Polls still show Michiganders souring on Trump. because the Republicans don't have policy. They are running on fear of your neighbor. And that's the way it is today, Friday, August 7th, 2026. I'm Tom Hartman.
0: So former BBC reporter Greg Palast actually did the math. He got data from government sources, entirely government sources, federal and state, and found that voter suppression, people being ripped off the voting rolls or having their votes challenged in a way that prevents them from being counted, even though 100% of them were legal voters, prevented at least 3.5 million and arguably 4.2 million people from voting in the 2024 election. And looking at the math and looking at the states and looking at whose vote got suppressed, which was wildly, mostly black people, Palast concluded just explicitly that if not for the mass purge of voters of color, if not for the mass disqualification of provisional ballots, Harris would have won. The piece is Trump Lost, Vote Suppression Won, over at HartmanReport.com. Check it out.

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1: Hey, happy Friday, TGIF, Shabbat Shalom, Jumma Mavarak. It's the beginning of the weekend, the end of the week here, whatever it may be for you. We got a lot to talk about today. No guests, just you and me. Anything goes Friday on Anything Goes Summer. So we can discuss anything from politics to religion to UFOs. Who is the third way and why are they fighting progressives instead of Republicans? I want to dig into this in the first hour. Also, can Republicans win Michigan just with racism and hate? It looks like they're going to try. I mean, they've already started. I'll give you the details on that. Also, who gets to own your local news station now? Which billionaire is going to buy your local news station? In the second hour of our program, can Donald Trump erase the 14th Amendment with a pen? Well, he tried again yesterday. I'll give you the details. Also, will the CDC become an abortion surveillance agency? Appears so. The new director that was just confirmed by the Senate says that's what she wants to do. We'll get into that. And Trump's windmill enemies seek revenge and claim another MAGA upset. I'll tell you about that, too, in the second hour. In the third hour of our program, Russia is preparing to test NATO's resolve. Say what? And the five biggest lies Republicans are using to steal our public lands, which is so bizarre because Teddy Roosevelt was the Republican president who set aside most of these public lands, you know, back in the 1900s. But my daily take today and you know, where I wanted to start was what got me going was this article in The New York Times. My daily take is at HartmanReport.com is titled, Who is the Third Way and Why Are They Fighting Progressives Instead of Republicans? I also posted it over on Daily Kos this morning. And, you know, what got me going on this was this article in The New York Times that basically just laid out what was going on here. Is titled, the title of the article is, and I quote, Moderate Democrats Prepare for War Against an Ascendant Left. In wars, in quotation marks. This is a quote from the New York Times. We are preparing for the next war that is coming, said Jonathan Cowan, the president of Third Way, a leading centrist Democratic group, revealing to the New York Times a new $15 million effort between now and 2028 to discredit democratic socialism. Then they quoted Cowan referencing the election in Michigan of Abdul el-Sayed. It is deeply troubling to see radical far-left candidates winning in places that are potentially presidential swing states. Yeah. So what's the third way, and where did this all come from? Well, you know, it started arguably in 1961. In 1961, Jack Kennedy was president, Lyndon Johnson was vice president. Kennedy was proposing a national health care system for seniors that could be easily expanded to include everybody in the country. Robert Ball, the guy who actually authored the Medicare legislation, was unambiguous about this. I quote him at some length in my book, The Hidden History of American Healthcare. And his point was, we're putting into place a system where all you have to do to turn it into a national system is simply every couple of years lower the eligibility age by a decade. So you go from 65 to 55, and then 2 years later you go from 55 to 45, and 2 years, you know, like that. And, you know, and within a decade you've got a national healthcare system and you've phased it in so it's not disruptive. Pretty straightforward stuff. Well, just the possibility of this, keep in mind, this was 61. This was 5 years before we got Medicare. But they were pitching it, and just the possibility of it so freaked out the Republicans and the health insurance industry that that year, 1961, they Ronald Reagan recorded, who at that time was not governor of California. He was doing this television program every week, every Sunday on national television called GE Theater. He was working for General Electric. He recorded a 33 RPM LP album called A Time for Choosing. And this is 1961. My dad, I was 10 years old. My dad was a Republican activist. And I still remember when he got the record and put it on the record player in our living room. And we all sat around and listened to Ronald Reagan. And Ronald Reagan said, one of the traditional methods of imposing statism or socialism on a people has been by way of medicine. Behind it will come other federal programs that will invade every area of freedom as we have known it in this country until one day, as Norman Thomas said, Norman Thomas, by the way, was the socialist candidate for president. We will awaken to find that we have socialism. And then he traveled 250,000 miles across America that year, pitching this idea that Medicare, that this Medicare program that Kennedy and Johnson wanted was socialism, was the camel's nose under the tent. It was going to destroy America, turn us into a communist country. And he ended the record. I don't know if it's the last sentence, but it was one of the last sentences. He said, if you don't do this and if I don't do this, one of these days you and I are going to spend our sunset years telling our children and our children's children what it was once like in America when men were free. So, you know, that kind of flipped them out. So then in 1965, Lyndon Johnson, you know, after Kennedy was assassinated, just kind of using the emotion around that assassination, LBJ got Medicare passed along with Medicaid. And at that point, the Republicans decided, that's it. We've got to defund the Democratic Party. We've got to destroy the Democratic Party. How do we do it? Eliminate its largest source of campaign contributions, which was unions. Unions represented about a third of us. The peak, the high point of unionization, which was in the 1950s, was 34.8%. By 1985, when Ronald Reagan was 4 years into his war on labor, he had reduced that down to 14.6% of the American workforce. So that year, 1985, Bill Clinton, Al Fromm, Sam Nunn, Chuck Robb, and Joe Lieberman started this thing called the Democratic Leadership Council, the DLC. And their goal, and they called what they were doing the third way, a third way politics. Now, they're not the group third way. That didn't come into existence until 2005. And that's the group that's coming after progressives right now. But this was the foundation. This is what preceded it. And their strategy, to do politics, the DLC was pretty straightforward. They wanted welfare, so-called reform, to push people back to work. They wanted free trade, NAFTA. They wanted deficit reduction by cutting social programs. They wanted financial deregulation for banks and real estate. They supported globalization and shipping factories overseas. And they wanted a partnership with corporate America. And that last part, the partnership with corporate America, essentially became the cornerstone of Clinton's 1992 presidential campaign. And it was the key to funding his successful effort to become president. And in the UK, Tony Blair was traveling down the same path. Well, you know, it worked out for them, and they had a neoliberal presidency and ended welfare as we know it, and the era of big government was over. And then came along George W. Bush's presidency. And now the internet was a thing, right? You didn't need to rely on the unions any longer, which were wiped out by Reagan. Democrats didn't need to rely on the unions anymore, so now they could go right to corporations. And so in 2005, Jonathan Cowen, Matt Bennett, Jim Kessler, and Nancy Hale founded a new group associated with the Democratic Party called the Third Way. And they described themselves as committed to democratic capitalism. And they want Democrats to have partnerships with business. And thus, this article in the New York Times, moderate Democrats prepare for a war against the ascendant left. Now, you know, the majority of Americans would actually like the socialist programs that Reagan went after. I mean, the majority of it. And I've written before about how Greens and the Working Families Party have helped Republicans win elections. In this critical year, when the future of American democracy is literally hanging by a thread, well, not literally, but metaphorically, Democrats shouldn't also be looking over their shoulders from Clinton's third way wing of the party. They really should. I mean, these guys should just, like, stick to their knitting. You want to take money from corporations? Go ahead and do it. But don't go after, don't attack, you know, Abdul El-Sayed or any other Democrat who is not taking money from corporations just because they're not. It's just wrong.
0: This is the Tom Hartman Program.
1: I really think the Democratic Party has left, the base of the Democratic Party has left behind this whole Clinton machine. Let's say here.

0: back. Joy in North Fork Valley, Colorado. Hey, Joy, what's on your mind today?
1: Good morning, Tom. Well, Friday, you know, that we are not alone on this planet. We have not been alone on this planet for countless millennia. We have been invaded. Our government has certainly been invaded and taken over. And
0: by who?
1: We little, well, by otherworldly beings. Many, actually.
0: Are you suggesting that Donald Trump is demon possessed, or that the aliens are pulling his strings?
1: I think he's an alien hybrid. I think many of them are human alien hybrids. And what I would request from you, I really think that they are that the whole the pendulum. You know, it has to shift, and it doesn't. We are being manipulated. So what I am requesting from you is that you actually look into some of this, like Puma Punko, Göbekli Tepe, places that humans had no way, not even now, that
0: you're talking about the ancient structures that were built during the Iron Age and before.
1: Well, long before then. 26,000 years ago.
0: Yeah.
1: There's so much, and there's a lot being exposed now. There's a program called Ancient Aliens, and they show these different things.
0: No, I remember back in the 70s when Eric Von Daniken published his book.
1: Chariots of the Gods.
0: Thank you very much.
1: That's right, and they have him on there, and he's explaining, and you can see it in real time, and they do the dimensions.
0: Makes sense to me, Joy. Makes sense to me.
1: And all of this
0: we're pretty good at analyzing DNA. I've never seen any evidence of alien DNA, although the transition from apes to humans was pretty abrupt.
1: No. Not true, Tom. What they call junk DNA. They don't know what it is. We're hybrids, many of us, maybe not all of us.
0: Okay.
1: But what they call junk DNA.
0: Well, there's more than just... I suppose it's possible. You would think, though, that you know, somebody from another planet... Well, maybe they came from a planet where, you know, oxygen was the primary gas
1: I've watched
0: several of these programs, and I've read several of the books. I was a big fan of those books back in the 70s. I am not, you know, poo-pooing this, Joy. I doubt that we've got alien DNA, but, even that is not impossible. I mean, you know, here's the question.
1: But
0: what do we do about it?
1: Is or it isn't. But one way to say it, and I think I would love it if Ziggy could put it onto
0: one of his T-shirts,
1: one of his bumper stickers.
0: Yeah. So, Joy, what do we do about this?
1: May or may not be human,
0: right.
1: But they are certainly not humane.
0: We just have a few seconds left. What do we do about this, Joy?
1: We have these conversations. We start. We ask, who is actually in control? Because it is not. It's not Trump. He's not in control. Somebody is controlling.
0: So you think
1: him.
0: You think it's not just alien DNA that some alien entity is actually controlling him?
1: The possibilities are endless.
0: Yeah, I suppose that's true. Literally, it's true. Joy, I got to run, but thank you for the call. Like I said, I'm not discounting any of it. I appreciate the call. It's 19 minutes past the hour. We'll be right back.

The Commonwealth Report is journalism that works for you, not corporations, not billionaires. News for the public, not the powerful. Twice a day, we break down what matters

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I mean, this is crazy that we are living in a country where no kid hungry, a charity. You can read all about it. There's a whole op-ed I wrote about this over at HartmanReport.com. It's titled America's Sickest Reality Show, Crowdfunding Cancer Care While Billionaires Hoard Billions. Check it out.

So how do Republicans plan to win in Michigan? They've got a very simple formula now that Abdul El-Sayed is the Democratic nominee, and he's a Muslim with brown skin and a funny name. So Mike Rogers, the Republican who is going to be running against him for that Senate seat, is already throwing out racist lies. And racist and lies are, you know, like actually two different categories. He's being racist and he's lying. One ad that is already running, they started running this yesterday. It's the National Republican Senatorial Campaign Committee. It has pictures of El-Sayed that are darkened and, you know, dangerous music, right? And it says, Abdul Rahman Mohammed El-Sayed, the most radical Senate candidate in America, pledged full support for the leader of the Muslim Brotherhood, a designated foreign terrorist group. El-Sayed is too radical, too dangerous, wrong for Michigan. Right. There's no basis for this. He never said this. They're also saying that, this is Mike Rogers, okay? Mike Rogers has his own ad, and he says, I spent years hunting terrorists and bringing Osama bin Laden to justice. Never in a million years did I think I would be running against someone who believes America deserved 9/11. Well, El-Sayed has never, ever, not even once, said that America deserved 9/11. But, hey, he's a brown-skinned Muslim. I mean, you know, Rogers is essentially saying, if you vote for El-Sayed, you're voting for terrorists, for Al-Qaeda. And, you know, there was another primary in Michigan, by the way, where you had a guy named Tom Smith who had withdrawn from the race. This was a Republican primary. He had withdrawn from the race, and the only guy left who was actually actively campaigning. I don't have his name in front of me, so I'm sorry I can't give it to you, but it's a very Arab-sounding name. It's an Arab name. This is a guy, by the way, he's a black guy who is a Christian, whose family has lived

0: been America for generations, for like over 100 years. But he's got this kind of Arab-sounding name. And he was endorsed by Donald Trump, and he lost the primary to a guy named Tom Smith who wasn't even running. This is how racist the Republican base is. I mean, it's truly astonishing. So, you know, the reporters tracked down El Said and said, what do you think about this? They're comparing you to Osama bin Laden. And Mike Rogers is saying, you know, I fought the terrorists on 9/11, and now I'm running against a guy who says 9/11 should. And El Said says, that's the only play they got. He says, they're going to point at me. They're going to point at my name like, wow, he's different. That's the best you got? You can't actually talk about what you want to do? My name is not raising your gas prices. My name is not taking us to war. My name is not the reason you can't afford your groceries. You know what that is? They're BS policies. And, I would say BS is a mild way of saying it. But, you know, this is just the Republicans are admitting, they're just telling us all right now with this campaign in Michigan, that racism, hate and fear, grounded in racism, is the main thing that they're running on. Which shouldn't surprise us. It was the main thing they were running on in 2024 against Kamala Harris. Racism and hatred of queer people. This is all Republicans have. Because they are the 100% fully owned toadies, the lick spittles, of the billionaire class. So they've got to make us hate each other. That's it.
1: 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Call 202-808-9925.
0: Now, the question is, will it work? And, you know, I'm sure in a Republican primary it'll work, but we'll see this fall. This is going to get a real interesting.

0: Trump attacks birthright citizenship again. The FCC hands local TV over to billionaires. The new CDC chief wants your abortion data. Russia eyes NATO. And Michigan Republicans go full racist. Good morning. This is the Commonwealth Report, news for the public, not the powerful. You can follow us at commonwealthreport.news. Can Trump erase the 14th Amendment with a pen? President Trump signed two executive orders yesterday, taking another swing at birthright citizenship. Supreme Court already told him no. In June, the justices ruled 6-3 that his first order was unlawful and out of step with the 14th Amendment. So now he's trying a side door. One order goes after what the White House calls birth tourism. The other expands the list of people whose American-born babies don't qualify, including children of foreign lobbyists. Stephen Miller wrote the playbook. Trump called the ruling a very, very unfortunate decision. Then he said the 14th Amendment was only meant for the babies of slaves. Well, that's not what it says. It says all persons born or naturalized here. When a president decides an amendment means whatever he wants, the Constitution stops being law and becomes a suggestion. Who gets to own your local news station now? The Federal Communications Commission voted 2-1 yesterday to kill the national television ownership cap. For 22 years, no single company could own stations reaching more than 39% of American households. Congress wrote that limit into law. Brennan Carr erased it anyway, with Commissioner Ana Gomez casting the only no vote. She said the change just, quote, changes who is doing the squeezing. Free Press is suing, calling it an unlawful power grab because only Congress can rewrite what Congress wrote. Nexstar is trying to swallow Tegna, in a $6.2 billion deal that 8 state attorneys general are fighting. Local news is the last place most Americans still trust. Handed to billionaires, friendly to the president, and you don't have journalism anymore. America will have a public address system for Trump. Will the CDC become abortion surveillance? The Senate confirmed Dr. Erica Schwartz to run the Centers for Disease Control on Wednesday, 51 to 44. Schwartz is a former deputy surgeon general. At her confirmation hearing, Senator Josh Hawley asked her to commit to collecting better abortion data. She answered that abortion surveillance, quote, is absolutely a critical component, end quote, of what the CDC does. Then she went further, saying she wants to make sure states aren't hiding abortions inside emergency services. The reporting program is voluntary. California, Maryland, and New Jersey don't participate. 44 states already require some form of reporting. A more complete national abortion database was a stated goal of Project 2025. In states with bans, that data doesn't stay data. It becomes evidence. Will the agency built to stop outbreaks be repurposed for stalking women? Russia prepares to test NATO's resolve. Say what? American intelligence now believes Vladimir Putin may launch a limited attack on a NATO member sometime between this fall and 2029. That's from new assessments in the Wall Street Journal. Until this year, Washington figured Russia wouldn't dare while it's bogged down in Ukraine. Well, that assumption is gone. The scenarios run from cyber attacks to unmarked armed men seizing territory, like they did with Crimea, to a small ground incursion on the eastern flank. A ground invasion is least likely because it would trigger Article 5. Cyber and hybrid attacks are likelier because NATO's response there is murky. A NATO spokesman said the alliance is, quote, ready to deter and defend as necessary. Meanwhile, American stockpiles of long-range missiles and Stinger air defenses are drawn down. The point isn't taking land. It's finding out whether the alliance still means what it says. Can Republicans win Michigan by racism and hate? Michigan's Senate race is set. Democrat Abdul El-Sayed against Republican Mike Rogers for the seat Gary Peters is leaving. Rogers and the National Republican Senatorial Committee came out with ads tying El-Sayed, who is Muslim, to foreign terrorists. Dark music, darkened photos, a baseless conspiracy theory about the Muslim Brotherhood, and a closing line calling him too dangerous for Michigan. Rogers put out a statement claiming El-Sayed believes America deserved the September 11th attacks, which is a lie. It works on some voters. Michigan Republicans just defeated a Trump-endorsed House candidate simply because his name sounded Arabic. El-Sayed's answer was simple. That's the only play they got, he said. His name isn't why groceries cost too much. Polls still show Michiganders souring on Trump. Because the Republicans don't have policy, they are running on fear of your neighbor. And that's the way it is today, Friday, August 7th, 2026. I'm Tom Hartman.
1: So former BBC reporter Greg Palast actually did the math. He got data from government sources, entirely government sources, federal and state, and found that voter suppression, people being ripped off the voting rolls or having their votes challenged in a way that prevents them from being counted, even though 100% of them were legal voters, prevented at least 3.5 million and arguably 4.2 million people from voting in the 2024 election. And looking at the math and looking at the states and looking at whose vote got suppressed, which was wildly, mostly black people, Palast concluded just explicitly that if not for the mass purge of voters of color, if not for the mass disqualification of provisional ballots, Harris would have won. The piece is Trump Lost, Vote Suppression Won, over at HartmanReport.com. Check it out. Did you know that every weekday we send out an email before the show giving you all the topics coming up so you could be fully informed and ready to interact with our program? Or that after the show we send out Sue's Stack, a list of every topic I've discussed along with clickable hot links to every source of information I've shared with you on the air? It's all completely free and available over at tom.tv, T-H-O-M.tv. Check it out. Hey, welcome back. 34 minutes past the hour. The FCC, by the way, yesterday in a 2-1 vote, decided that billionaires can own as many TV stations as they want in America. There used to be a 39% limit, you know, where you couldn't own enough TV stations to reach more than 39% of the American population. That was temporarily suspended for, one of these recent mergers, but now it's permanently gone. And you've got a bunch of people who are opposed to this, by the way, including right-wingers. Chris Ruddy, the guy, he's a friend of Trump's. He owns Newsmax. And he's upset about this. What they're worried about is that you're going to start seeing something that will replace them, that these locally owned television stations, when they're owned by these billionaires, these right-wing billionaires, will start becoming so right-wing that people won't go to Newsmax anymore. And then, of course, on the left, in fact, Ted Cruz is concerned about this. He said, quote, "I have serious concerns that the commission lacks the authority to carry that out without congressional authorization." See, that 39% limit is in the law. So the FCC is essentially breaking the law. And that's what Tom DeLay said. He said regulatory agencies cannot, the guy who was once Speaker of the House before he was busted for an ethics violations. He says regulatory agencies cannot defy or modify laws enacted by Congress. So we'll see. Ana Gomez, the one Democrat on the commission, was the one person voting against this. Surprise, surprise. All right, what's on your mind? Let's pick up some calls here. It's Anything Goes Weekend. Bob in Springfield, Illinois. Hey, Bob, what's up?
2: Thank you, Tom. Long time since I've talked to you, but I have two quick ones. I'll start with what was on the screen, and then if you have time, I'll do the other one. But yesterday, around the 20 after break in the third hour of your program, someone called in and was talking to you about Indivisible.
1: I asked if there were any more protests planned, and because I was unaware of any, and she was he was unaware of any also. You have information?
2: Yes, I do. That was the reason I called. I tried to get on before the show was over yesterday, but I was one past the end, so I was going to be the next one on.
1: Yeah.
2: So, anyway, yes, there is a... I believe it's a pro-democracy rally tomorrow here in Springfield, Illinois, mm-hmm. put on by Indivisible, and it's supposed to be from noon to 4.
1: So that's a local event.
2: Yeah, but it's put on by Indivisible. It's the same thing as what they used to do with a local No Kings rallies, but they're sponsoring or running it. So
1: that's marvelous.
2: Yes,
1: do they have any national ones planned between now and the election?
2: I am not aware of that. You might be able to go online, and look it up, but I'm unaware of any. I just know about the one tomorrow here, and I thought, I'll at least give you some information about what I know.
1: Yeah. Well, go for it, Bob.
2: That way you would at least know that they're still active and they are still organizing local events in cities.
1: Yeah, no, I knew that. I was curious about national, but, you know, give us the, if for people who might be listening in Springfield, Illinois, give us the details and then I'll move to the next caller.
2: Okay, what I know is that there is a pro-democracy rally in downtown Springfield, Illinois, Saturday, August 8th, from noon to 4 p.m.
1: Cool. And where is that?
2: It's here. It's in downtown Springfield. I saw it on the news, and they weren't specific, but I'm assuming they're having it where they've had the other rallies in Springfield.
1: Well, you could probably find it on the Invisible website, I would think, if you're doing that.
2: Yes.
1: Bob, thank you. Thanks for the reality check. I appreciate it and the information.
2: You're very welcome. I'll keep listening. If I have anything to offer, I will call in. And you and Louise keep up the good work.
1: Okay.
2: I listen all the time, and I will continue to do so.
1: Thank you, Bob, for your kind words and for the information. Charles in Miami. Hey, Charles, what's on your mind today?
3: Hey, how you doing, Tom? First of all, with the songs, like the guy was just saying, if Louise is writing this, she's doing a smash-up job. I really love it.
1: Yes, she is.
3: I wanted to, wonderful, because I say I approve. I wanted to call in yesterday. I think he was just explaining that you call the billionaires morbidly rich. I would suggest just the blood-sucking billionaires.
1: I mean, to
3: be honest with you, I would love to hear you say it. I would love to hear it roll off.
1: It's the blood-sucking billionaires. How's that?
3: It's beautiful.
1: I'm with you, Charles.
3: Unfortunately, they are sucking the lifeblood out of this country. But
1: they are.
3: I also heard some news today. I think it was the BBC because I'm always on there. I think they said that there was a pact that was made between Saudi Arabia, Pakistan, and also Turkey.
1: They just created a new mutual defense treaty.
3: And it hit me that, wait a minute. I thought that was America's job. I thought Saudis really, you know, relied on us. And to me, it's an affront to Donald Trump and his revamped army. You remember he said that he rebuilt the army, he retooled it, and he gave us a Whiskey Pete?
1: Yeah.
3: I mean, you know, to me, this is an indictment on this so-called common sense stuff that they were supposed to be pulling out on Fox News as opposed to the Biden administration.
1: Yeah.
3: And
1: I agree.
3: Being woke and also being DEI. So I said, they're just making the following the press. They're making a case for DEI to be relevant in this country because since they've tried to pull everything back, they haven't done anything but make this country worse.
1: Yeah.
3: And as far as the billionaires are concerned, we have to start taxing them. I mean, just forget about everything else. We have to come out. I told you before. I'm hoping that we can have an omnibus bill when we finally do get the power that we need. And we need to revamp the courts. We need to at least get 45% or 50%. We need a tax increase on the billionaires.
1: Yeah.
3: Or on their income. I wouldn't care. I mean,
1: well,
3: because
1: we're gonna
3: if
1: have to
3: you
1: do
3: want
1: both,
3: to have a national health system, you have to do that.
1: Yeah, they've figured out
3: how to game
1: the income tax system by just not taking income. They just borrow money against their assets, you know, pay 3 or 4% interest on that money, and that's their tax rate, basically.
3: We should have enough people in this country that can research how to even tax that. And the last part we need to do is, what's a shame is you were saying earlier in the week that, Trump got, I guess it was his bank that flagged up all these accounts for money laundering.
1: Yeah.
3: And there's no report from it. We should have all this stuff mandatory as far as the media. I mean, it's not that hard to say this is in the interest of the American people. So we need to reform some parts of media.
1: Yeah.
3: And we need to break up these monopolies as far as these corporate media is concerned. This is destroying everything
1: I completely agree, Charles.
3: So,
1: you said it so well, and it's a great list. Charles, I do have to move along. Thank you for the call. Dave in Buffalo, New York. Hey, Dave, what's up?
4: Thanks, Tom. Before I get to it, about the billionaires and how I relate to them, villains are bad, evil people. Billionaires are bad, evil people. Villainaires is what I call them, because they're villainaires.
1: Yeah,
4: they're bad and evil people.
1: Okay.
4: But I called about the third way. I have a with a new triple R acronym for the Republican Party, and instead of representing the Republicans with one R, it's a 3R acronym, and it stands for the Racist Russian Rapists of Children Party. And they define us by we're Muslim hating, we're going to blow up everything. They're claiming that we're anti Christmas, we're going to take away the Christmas, Thanksgiving, Muslims are moving in, and they're just horrible people. And how you would represent online and when you're talking and writing, it would be all capital R's, but it would be a capital R open parentheses, close a capital R close parentheses, followed by another capital R close parentheses, and it would stand for the Racist Russian Rapists of Children Party, which are all disgusting human beings over there.
1: I get it. Okay, Dave, thank you very much. Wow, some strong opinions here today. 44 minutes past the hour. It is true. Todd Blanche is hiding, is covering up statements made under oath to the FBI that Trump was raping teenage girls.
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1: And now that Cassidy has rolled over and showed us that he wants that $5 million a year lobbyist job too when he leaves the Senate, we're going to have Todd Blanche.

0: What's on your mind today?
1: Hey, good morning, Tom. Happy smoke-free day.
0: Yeah, it's we're supposed to get smoke-free by the end of the day, 8 o'clock tonight. It's pretty much mostly gone now. Did you guys have a bad yesterday?
1: No, not so much in Seattle. Mm-hmm. But still, it was not healthy.
0: Yeah, yeah,
1: so,
0: for sure.
1: Well, first off, I am a regular contributor, monthly subscriber to Free Speech TV. So mm-hmm. Hopefully that
0: Thank
1: helps.
0: You for that.
1: Yeah, and my topic today, and I hope it's not, I'm pretty sure it's not AI slop driven by algorithms, but it's a monetary reset. Basically, what Trump did with his Freedom Day or whatever it was with tariffs mm-hmm. was part of it. Mm-hmm. A weaker dollar, a restructuring of the foreign-held debt, and sovereign wealth fund creation. There are so many references and there are so many points, they all cross-reference. And I think it's probably going to happen. And if the reaction of the precious metals market is any indicator, I'm thinking this might be on the books here coming soon on top of everything else that we've got to deal with.
0: Is gold spiking again?
1: It's up $296 an ounce from last week.
0: Whoa. What is it selling for now?
1: For the spot price is about $4,340.
0: Holy cow.
1: Yeah, and well, and that's that's one of the things that Bessette was doing.
0: Yeah,
1: was he's I think Trump asked him, hey, you want to go take a look at the gold in Fort Knox and mm-hmm. and West Point, and it's on the Treasury's books, all the gold possessed by the U.S. at $42.22 an ounce. Mm-hmm. Now, of course, if it's revalued to what we just talked about, it ain't going to cover the national debt by a long shot. That's like $200,000 an ounce, and you're going to kind of have to wonder, is the rest of the world going to go along with that revaluation? I would have to say no.
0: So if you're talking about a fiscal reboot in America, some sort of a change in our economic and financial system, what specifically are you talking about here?
1: Back in 1985, the Plaza Accords basically was a multilateral realignment of the trade imbalances in the world. But this, the Mar-a-Lago Accord, is basically a unilateral method for revaluing our dollar and making basically, I think Bessette is trying to make the Treasury balance books look better. But the ultimate goal is the weakening of the U.S. dollar by, I've seen rates of 20% to 40%.
0: Right, to improve our trade situation.
1: Oh, yeah, yeah. And if they revalue the gold in Fort Knox, that'll, make the balance sheet look better, which means, of course, they're just going to spend more money.
0: Yeah. So, well, and everything
1: will cost us a
0: spike
1: a
0: in inflation.
1: More.
0: Yeah, exactly. It'll produce a spike in inflation when you dilute the money supply like that. Fascinating stuff. Alan, thanks for the information. Appreciate the call. It's 48 minutes past the hour. I'll be right back with you. Stick around.

0: Hey, thanks so much for sharing our program and for reaching out to our stations and sponsors and letting them know that you're listening. It really means a lot to us. Welcome back. 11 minutes before the hour. Matthew in Madison, Wisconsin. Hey, Matthew, thanks for listening to Civic Media. What's up?
1: Hey, Tom, how are you today?
0: Fine, thank you.
1: I'm thinking about this whole, I saw this interview where Aldous Huxley was interviewed by Mike Wallace in 1959, I believe. And he talked about his fear of a one-world totalitarian state, mm-hmm. some kind of, dystopian future.
0: Right.
1: And you look at these tech bros and all these people who believe in this sci-fi kind of dystopian future that they seem

0: 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It is 10 a.m., continuing with the Tom Hartman program.
1: He hands local TV over to billionaires. The new CDC chief wants your abortion data. Russia eyes NATO, and Michigan Republicans go full racist. Good morning. This is the Commonwealth Report, news for the public, not the powerful. You can follow us at commonwealthreport.news. Can Trump erase the 14th Amendment with a pen? President Trump signed two executive orders yesterday, taking another swing at birthright citizenship. Supreme Court already told him no. In June, the justices ruled 6-3 that his first order was unlawful and out of step with the 14th Amendment. So now he's trying a side door. One order goes after what the White House calls birth tourism. The other expands the list of people whose American-born babies don't qualify, including children of foreign lobbyists. Stephen Miller wrote the playbook. Trump called the ruling a very, very unfortunate decision. Then he said the 14th Amendment was only meant for the babies of slaves. Well, that's not what it says. It says all persons born or naturalized here. When a president decides an amendment means whatever he wants, the Constitution stops being law and becomes a suggestion. Who gets to own your local news station now? The Federal Communications Commission voted 2-1 yesterday to kill the national television ownership cap. For 22 years, no single company could own stations reaching more than 39% of American households. Congress wrote that limit into law. Brennan Carr erased it anyway, with Commissioner Ana Gomez casting the only no vote. She said the change just, quote, changes who is doing the squeezing. Free Press is suing, calling it an unlawful power grab because only Congress can rewrite what Congress wrote. Nexstar is trying to swallow Tegna, in a $6.2 billion deal that 8 state attorneys general are fighting. Local news is the last place most Americans still trust, handed to billionaires, friendly to the president, and you don't have journalism anymore. America will have a public address system for Trump. Will the CDC become abortion surveillance? The Senate confirmed Dr. Erica Schwartz to run the Centers for Disease Control on Wednesday, 51 to 44. Schwartz is a former deputy surgeon general. At her confirmation hearing, Senator Josh Hawley asked her to commit to collecting better abortion data. She answered that abortion surveillance, quote, is absolutely a critical component, end quote, of what the CDC does. Then she went further, saying she wants to make sure states aren't hiding abortions inside emergency services. The reporting program is voluntary. California, Maryland, and New Jersey don't participate. 44 states already require some form of reporting. A more complete national abortion database was a stated goal of Project 2025. In states with bans, that data doesn't stay data. It becomes evidence. Will the agency built to stop outbreaks be repurposed for stalking women? Russia prepares to test NATO's resolve. Say what? American intelligence now believes Vladimir Putin may launch a limited attack on a NATO member sometime between this fall and 2029. That's from new assessments in the Wall Street Journal. Until this year, Washington figured Russia wouldn't dare while it's bogged down in Ukraine. Well, that assumption is gone. The scenarios run from cyber attacks to unmarked armed men seizing territory, like they did with Crimea, to a small ground incursion on the eastern flank. A ground invasion is least likely because it would trigger Article 5. Cyber and hybrid attacks are likelier because NATO's response there is murky. A NATO spokesman said the alliance is, quote, ready to deter and defend as necessary. Meanwhile, American stockpiles of long-range missiles and Stinger air defenses are drawn down. The point isn't taking land. It's finding out whether the alliance still means what it says. Can Republicans win Michigan by racism and hate? Michigan's Senate race is set. Democrat Abdul El Sayed against Republican Mike Rogers for the seat Gary Peters is leaving. Rogers and the National Republican Senatorial Committee came out with ads tying El Sayed, who is Muslim, to foreign terrorists. Dark music, darkened photos, a baseless conspiracy theory about the Muslim Brotherhood, and a closing line calling him too dangerous for Michigan. Rogers put out a statement claiming El Sayed believes America deserved the September 11th attacks, which is a lie. It works on some voters. Michigan Republicans just defeated a Trump-endorsed House candidate simply because his name sounded Arabic. El Sayed's answer was simple. That's the only play they got, he said. His name isn't why groceries cost too much. Polls still show Michiganders souring on Trump. Because the Republicans don't have policy, they are running on fear of your neighbor. And that's the way it is today, Friday, August 7th, 2026. I'm Tom Hartman.
2: So former BBC reporter Greg Pallas actually did the math. He got data from government sources, entirely government sources, federal and state, and found that voter suppression, people being ripped off the voting rolls or having their votes challenged in a way that prevents them from being counted, even though 100% of them were legal voters, prevented at least 3.5 million and arguably 4.2 million people from voting in the 2024 election. And looking at the math and looking at the states and looking at whose vote got suppressed, which was wildly, mostly black people, Pallas concluded just explicitly that if not for the mass purge of voters of color, if not for the mass disqualification of provisional ballots, Harris would have won. The piece is Trump Lost, Vote Suppression Won, over at HartmanReport.com. Check it out.

0: is the Tom Hartman Program.
1: Hey, welcome to the second hour of our program. Donald Trump just signed a new order targeting birthright citizenship. Yeah, he's on that again. There's too many brown people coming to this country and having babies. Brown and black people. We can't have more of these babies. If Norwegians want to come, that's cool. You know, French people, but not black and brown people, no. This is, you know, kind of the official position of the Trump regime that, you know, if you're not white, you're not welcome. And Donald Trump now today, or yesterday, I guess it was, made a second attempt to restrict this 14th Amendment constitutional guarantee of birthright citizenship. First of all, his executive order says that if you come to America specifically for the purpose of having a baby that will have citizenship, or if you're involved in a business that brings people to America specifically for the purpose of having babies so they'll have citizenship, that's a crime. Well, that's already a crime. Congress passed that years ago. So that's already illegal. And you can't advertise those kind of services and things like that. And they do bust people for that. The other one, though, the other big one is that in the 14th Amendment, where it says that if you're born in this country, you have birthright citizenship, it gives an exception. It gives a couple of exceptions. Occupying armies. If America is being occupied by an army and members of that army or a member of that army, you know, has a baby here, that baby is not entitled to citizenship. The only, you know, throughout our history, the only time that would have applied would have been during the British and Canadian invasion in the War of 1812. And I don't know that very many pregnant women came down to attack America. So probably the number was zero. But number one, occupying armies. And number two, the children born here to diplomats from foreign countries, because those diplomats are not technically living in America, even if they go to an American hospital to have their baby. You know, they're representatives of another country, and the embassies are actually the property of another country. So we have little tiny spots in you know, D.C. and New York and whatnot where there are embassies and consulates that are not American property. They're actually Spanish or French or Ghanaian or, you know, Australian or whatever. Well, Trump wants to expand both of those definitions. He wants to expand the occupying army in ways that are fairly vague in this executive order, but arguably could be interpreted to mean that the occupying army he's speaking of are all those brown people who came here from south of the border over the last 100 years. So, you know, we'll have to see how he tries to enforce this, but it looks like what he's saying is if your parents came from south of the border and you were born here, you're not really a citizen. He's going to try and do that. And then secondly, there are, you know, with an embassy, you've got the ambassador. So the ambassador and his or her family, they can't have birthright citizenship. But if somebody's working at the embassy, even if they're a citizen of a foreign country, you know, they're the receptionist or the cleaners or the people who are helping draft, you know, speeches and things, whatever. They're not the actual ambassador. So they don't have, you know, diplomatic immunity. They're not diplomats. They're just employees, but they came from another country, and they have a baby here. Trump wants to expand this to them, too. And, you know, Stephen Miller is the one driving this, of course. He also wants to exclude people who are members of, or the children of people who are members of, quote, foreign terrorist organizations and large categories of people who lobby and act on behalf of foreign governments. And, again, nobody's sure exactly who that is. But, you know, I think it's a safe bet that, you know, Donald Trump is going to go after, you know, brown and black people. He's looking for ways to strip people of citizenship. It's just that simple. He wants him and Stephen Miller and the other racists in this administration and frankly, the racist Republican base want to make America white again. It's not going to work. And it's tearing us apart. But as long as they've got enough racists voting for them, it will help them win elections or at least keep them close. And, I mean, you know, I look at what they're trying to do with Abdul el-Sayed in Michigan already, conflating him with Osama bin Laden. I mean, it's just, it's obscene what these guys are doing. Meanwhile, we got a new director of the Centers for Disease Control. Now, we haven't had one since Trump became president and, you know, the person who was the head of the CDC resigned because of Trump's policies. And so we've been without a director. Bob Kennedy has been kind of playing that role. And this person is Dr. Erica Schwartz. She was the number two at the CDC back during Trump's first term. And apparently her big thing is abortion surveillance. So she said, Josh Hawley was asking her about, you know, abortion data when she was being confirmed, her confirmation hearings before the Senate. And she said, abortion surveillance is absolutely a critical component of what the CDC is doing. I also want to make sure that certain states are not hiding abortions in that emergency services case definition. In other words, you know, people showing up in the emergency room and ending up having an abortion, and it doesn't get counted as an abortion. It gets counted as saving this woman's life because she needed the abortion to save her life. Quack, quack, quack. And so, and the simple reality is that women have died and or nearly died. We've had both when doctors refused to perform abortions because they were afraid of going to prison because they happen to be in states that have very restrictive abortion laws. The president and CEO of Reproductive Freedom for All, Minnie Timiraju, said that the confirmation of Erica Schwartz, this our new CDC head, she said, this confirmation cements an anti-abortion agenda at the center of the CDC's work rather than containing outbreaks and keeping the public safe. Every senator who voted to confirm her will have to answer to their constituents for handing anti-abortion opponents another ally in the Trump administration. She, by the way, she, you know, the kind of upside of this is that she's the first black woman to lead the CDC, but, you know, this just because of the color of a person's skin doesn't necessarily mean that their politics are any good, you know, which is where we're at. And then finally, Donald Trump's windmill enemies are looking for revenge and claiming another, you know, MAGA. The Invest in Tomorrow Coalition PAC, which is backed by executives in the solar industry, went after Andy Ogles. Andy Ogles is this particularly distasteful, particularly offensive Republican member of the House of Representatives from Tennessee, who has been absolutely a shill for the fossil fuel industry, you know, working to destroy solar power and wind power in the United States. And this PAC, this Invest in Tomorrow Coalition PAC, is put together by executives in the solar industry, and they spent $2 million opposing Andy Ogles in the Republican primary. And sure enough, his opponent, Charlie Hatcher, won. And Ogles is out on his keister, thanks to the solar power industry. So I guess, you know, occasionally there are good stories about corporate money in politics. I still would rather there was no corporate money in politics, obviously. But, you know, two can play at this game, and it looks like two are starting to. So what's on your mind? It's Anything Goes Weekend. Any topic is just fine. It's Anything Goes Summer, too, for that matter. I'll pick up your calls on the other side of the break. It's 14 and a half minutes past the hour.
0: This is the Tom Hartman Program.
1: By the way, we're losing jobs. The latest jobs numbers just came out, and they also down-corrected the previous months. So.

0: And welcome back, Mark, in Valley, Washington. Hey, Mark, what's up?
1: Good morning, Tom.
0: Hey.
1: Well, you added another question to my question. So if Trump declares Antifa an international terror organization, will that give him the ability to deny citizenship to American citizens?
0: Yes. If he can demonstrate that you're a member of Antifa.
1: For.
0: Yeah.
1: That's what he's going for. Now, what I called for is, I've heard that between 23 and 45 people have died in our death camps. Do you know the real number?
0: I don't. I've heard numbers neighboring, hovering in the vicinity of 50 people so far this year, but I don't know the exact number.
1: All right, let's just go with 40.
0: Okay.
1: Somewhere in the middle between what we've heard.
0: Sure.
1: My real question is, how many people have to die before we start calling them death camps?
0: Yeah. Well, that's a good question. I think the distinction that was made in Germany, where you had over 500 work camps within the country of Germany, where a lot of people died, and they even had crematoriums like at Dachau, but they were principally work camps, and the people who died either from cholera or some of the diseases, principally cholera, or they died from being worked to death. That was a different thing from these five or six actual death camps that were all located outside Germany, in Poland and in the Netherlands, et cetera. Auschwitz was in Poland. That's specifically, we're just, assembly lines for murdering people. We're not there yet, Mark.
1: But who had the greater number of deaths? The actual death camps or the camps where they worked people to death?
0: Oh, the actual death camps. Yeah,
1: where more people
0: died. The vast majority of those millions of people who died at the hands of the Nazis died in places like Auschwitz. I mean, they were killing thousands of people every single day. Whereas in Dachau, people were dying by the hundreds or the dozens.
1: All right.
0: But I don't have a problem calling them death camps. I mean, people are dying in them, but it would be considered an exaggeration by actual, historians and journalists. But I get your point, Mark, and it's well made.
1: It might be an exaggeration, but people are dying there.
0: Yeah, no, I get it. I totally get it. Mark, thank you. Well said. Ziggy, Noni out in New York. Hey, Ziggy, what's up?
2: Sir, that is a really nice hairpiece you have. Did Bobby pick it off the road for you?
0: You're talking to Trump, right?
2: Yes. I'd like to see a reporter ask that question.
0: Yeah.
2: Yeah. Anyways, the reason I called is yesterday I made a economic observation that kind of really surprised me. I went to the local county fair, which I do every year, and worked the Democratic booth there. And I was really surprised in the attendance. I got there, and all day there was almost no one there. Hmm. It was literally empty. I mean, yes, you had some people, but compared to what it has been in the past, it was really down. And I was talking to other people, and the general consensus is, people just don't have the money to go to the fair.
0: To drive the cost of gasoline.
2: I don't think it's just the cost of gasoline. It's also the cost of, the things at a fair.
0: Oh, yeah. Hot dogs and cotton candy.
2: I just think that, our economy is maybe worse shape than a lot of people think, including myself.
0: I think it absolutely is, Ziggy. I really do. And it's going to get worse from here. There's no doubt in my mind about that. Ziggy, thank you for the call. Fascinating. We'll be right back.

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The Commonwealth Report brings you honest, unfiltered reporting. News for the public, not the powerful. Twice daily updates that matter. 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Take back your news. So what do we call the really, really mind-bogglingly rich? You know, at the founding of the Republic, they were referred to as speculators or moneyed interest or aristocrats. In the years leading up to the Civil War, we called them the cotton lords and the plantation aristocracy. In the late 19th century, they were the robber barons. In the 1930s, FDR called them the economic royalists. But since the Reagan Revolution, we've just called them billionaires. And now, you know, some of them want to call themselves tech bros. Like, that's kind of a good thing, you know, like tech is positive and bros, you know, like Mark Zuckerberg saying we need more masculine energy in American business culture. So we need a new phrase. I would like to suggest the morbidly rich. Morbidly suggests unhealthy. And the vast riches that some of these people have is unhealthy to our democracy, particularly since five Republicans on the Supreme Court said that morbidly rich people can buy politicians. And it's unhealthy for them, too. So morbidly rich. There's an op-ed over at HartmanReport.com all about it. Check it out. It's 20 minutes past the hour. Picking up your calls here on Anything Goes Weekend. Gary in Lexington, Kentucky. Hey, Gary, what's on your mind today?

0: about CJ and Jack last week, and you know how they like to filibuster.
1: Mm-hmm.
0: That's another point I wanted to make about them. Is they often they can't come up with backing evidence like you do, and I believe that's because they're so steeped in the right wing message, but they don't know the message enough to be able to articulate their positions.
1: Yeah,
0: and whatever they pull from, you know, a lot of it. I heard a few. I'll call them lies, but I want to get your take on what might be the root of that, aside from what I thought maybe it was.
2: Well, I think when you don't, it's sort of the equivalent of trying to prevent us all from voting. You know, the Republican Party wants as few people to vote as possible, which is why they throw up all these obstacles, because they know that the more people there are who vote, the more likely Democrats are to get elected. It's just a, you know, simple math, and it has been for 60 years. So similarly, if you can prevent the other person from talking, if you can keep interrupting them and trying to filibuster them, then, you know, maybe they won't make their point well. It's kind of sad. They're modeling behavior that I've seen on right-wing talk radio and on Fox News, and I just don't think it's particularly productive, frankly. I think it reflects poorly on them.
0: Exactly. It does. Hey, thanks a lot. I'll let you go get another caller in here, but great job. The dump you gave us today was excellent.
2: Well, thank you. Thank you, Gary. Good talking to you. I appreciate it. John in Seattle. Hey, John, what's on your mind today?
3: Yeah, good morning. Thank you, Tom.
2: Sure.
3: I had a question. Sheldon Whitehouse has been talking about this confirmation with Todd Blanche is that he still has a court case down in Florida dealing with fraud. Is that correct?
2: I'm not sure.
3: He does.
2: Okay.
3: Apparently he had a case where the judge threw it out, and I think it was dealing with a journalist that went to court or were fired or some. I can't remember what the case was, but the judge was so upset with Blanche doing the case that he turned him into a bar association.
2: Oh, that was the Trump gets
3: for fraud.
2: Yeah, that was the Trump gets to avoid paying $100 million in taxes to the IRS.
3: And yeah,
2: the judge called
3: and
2: that
3: apparently
2: fraud
3: that's a case that hasn't been brought up yet. And so what Sheldon was saying is they're confirming someone that could be barred.
2: Disbarred, yeah. Yeah,
3: although
2: being disbarred does not prevent him from being the attorney general. You don't even have to be a lawyer to be the attorney general, although they always traditionally have been. So I don't think he'll care.
3: But if he's disbarred, that's going to be interesting to find out that all of a sudden he's an attorney general.
2: Yeah, well, you know, it wouldn't be that weird for this administration. I mean, Trump put a heroin addict, sex addict, brain worm infected lawyer in charge of our public health.
3: Yeah.
2: Right.
3: Right.
2: You know,
3: yeah.
2: he put oil industry executives and coal industry executives in charge of our public lands. He put a wrestling billionaire in charge of our schools. It shouldn't surprise us that he would put a disbarred lawyer or potentially disbarred lawyer in charge of our law system. I mean, he's doing everything he can to destroy America, in my opinion, on behalf of Vladimir Putin.
3: And, yes, I totally agree with that. It's just like the smoke that's in the forest fires. It hasn't gone away.
2: Yeah, yeah.
3: If he gets disbarred, I think that he can't practice law after he's done being an attorney general, right?
2: Well, yes and no. What he could do is go to a big law firm and make, you know, 10, 15 million bucks a year as a senior partner and not practice law, just be a consultant, exactly.
3: Right.
2: Yeah. Or become a lobbyist.
3: Okay.
2: I mean, he'll have a lot of, very high dollar opportunities once he leaves office.
3: One last question. I just was listening to a litigate, or what's this, a judge that was talking about when the election is say the Democrats win the election for the House.

0: it'll be contested.
1: Mm-hmm.
0: The Speaker of the House won't concede.
1: Right.
0: He won't let them come in,
1: right.
0: And it'll have to be litigated. Is that correct?
1: Yes and no. It is not subject to litigation. This is the problem. The provision in the Constitution, I think it's Section 1, Article 5,1, Section 5.
0: It could end up in the Supreme Court.
1: No,
0: and
1: it would.
0: It says
1: the Supreme Court can't even rule on this. It's that the House and the Senate get to decide who they're going to seat. Period. Full stop.
0: Right,
1: It's not debatable. So yes, the scenario you're describing could happen, and they're talking about it. Republicans are talking about it. John, thanks for the call. I'll be right back.
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1: So a D.C. appeals court just blocked Trump's ongoing construction of his big, beautiful ballroom. This, of course, is going to go to the Supreme Court. We'll see how it plays out.

0: Trump attacks birthright citizenship again. The FCC hands local TV over to billionaires. The new CDC chief wants your abortion data. Russia eyes NATO. And Michigan Republicans go full racist. Good morning. This is the Commonwealth Report, news for the public, not the powerful. You can follow us at commonwealthreport.news. Can Trump erase the 14th Amendment with a pen? President Trump signed two executive orders yesterday, taking another swing at birthright citizenship. Supreme Court already told him no. In June, the justices ruled 6-3 that his first order was unlawful and out of step with the 14th Amendment. So now he's trying a side door. One order goes after what the White House calls birth tourism. The other expands the list of people whose American-born babies don't qualify, including children of foreign lobbyists. Stephen Miller wrote the playbook. Trump called the ruling a very, very unfortunate decision. Then he said the 14th Amendment was only meant for the babies of slaves. Well, that's not what it says. It says all persons born or naturalized here. When a president decides an amendment means whatever he wants, the Constitution stops being law and becomes a suggestion. Who gets to own your local news station now? The Federal Communications Commission voted 2-1 yesterday to kill the national television ownership cap. For 22 years, no single company could own stations reaching more than 39% of American households. Congress wrote that limit into law. Brennan Carr erased it anyway, with Commissioner Ana Gomez casting the only no vote. She said the change just, quote, changes who is doing the squeezing. Free Press is suing, calling it an unlawful power grab because only Congress can rewrite what Congress wrote. Nexstar is trying to swallow Tegna, in a $6.2 billion deal that eight state attorneys general are fighting. Local news is the last place most Americans still trust. Handed to billionaires, friendly to the president, and you don't have journalism anymore. America will have a public address system for Trump. Will the CDC become abortion surveillance? The Senate confirmed Dr. Erica Schwartz to run the Centers for Disease Control on Wednesday, 51 to 44. Schwartz is a former deputy surgeon general. At her confirmation hearing, Senator Josh Hawley asked her to commit to collecting better abortion data. She answered that abortion surveillance, quote, is absolutely a critical component, end quote, of what the CDC does. Then she went further, saying she wants to make sure states aren't hiding abortions inside emergency services. The reporting program is voluntary. California, Maryland, and New Jersey don't participate. 44 states already require some form of reporting. A more complete national abortion database was a stated goal of Project 2025. In states with bans, that data doesn't stay data. It becomes evidence. Will the agency built to stop outbreaks be repurposed for stalking women? Russia prepares to test NATO's resolve. Say what? American intelligence now believes Vladimir Putin may launch a limited attack on a NATO member sometime between this fall and 2029. That's from new assessments in the Wall Street Journal. Until this year, Washington figured Russia wouldn't dare while it's bogged down in Ukraine. Well, that assumption is gone. The scenarios run from cyber attacks to unmarked armed men seizing territory, like they did with Crimea, to a small ground incursion on the eastern flank. A ground invasion is least likely because it would trigger Article 5. Cyber and hybrid attacks are likelier because NATO's response there is murky. A NATO spokesman said the alliance is, quote, ready to deter and defend as necessary. Meanwhile, American stockpiles of long-range missiles and Stinger air defenses are drawn down. The point isn't taking land. It's finding out whether the alliance still means what it says. Can Republicans win Michigan by racism and hate? Michigan's Senate race is set. Democrat Abdul El-Sayed against Republican Mike Rogers for the seat Gary Peters is leaving. Rogers and the National Republican Senatorial Committee came out with ads tying El-Sayed, who is Muslim, to foreign terrorists. Dark music, darkened photos, a baseless conspiracy theory about the Muslim Brotherhood, and a closing line calling him too dangerous for Michigan. Rogers put out a statement claiming El-Sayed believes America deserved the September 11th attacks, which is a lie. It works on some voters. Michigan Republicans just defeated a Trump-endorsed House candidate simply because his name sounded Arabic. El-Sayed's answer was simple. That's the only play they got, he said. His name isn't why groceries cost too much. Polls still show Michiganders souring on Trump. Because the Republicans don't have policy, they are running on fear of your neighbor. And that's the way it is today, Friday, August 7th, 2026. I'm Tom Hartman.
1: So former BBC reporter Greg Palast actually did the math. He got data from government sources, entirely government sources, federal and state, and found that voter suppression, people being ripped off the voting rolls or having their votes challenged in a way that prevents them from being counted, even though 100% of them were legal voters, prevented at least 3.5 million and arguably 4.2 million people from voting in the 2024 election. And looking at the math and looking at the states and looking at whose vote got suppressed, which was wildly, mostly black people, Palast concluded just explicitly that if not for the mass purge of voters of color, if not for the mass disqualification of provisional ballots, Harris would have won. The piece is Trump Lost, Vote Suppression Won, over at HartmanReport.com. Check it out. You were promised something. Work hard, play by the rules, and you'd own a home, raise a family, and retire with dignity. That was the deal. It was called the American Dream. So what happened? Well, it didn't die. It was killed. And we know who did it, when they did it, and how they got away with it. Who killed the American Dream? The greatest political crime ever told. A new book by me, Tom Hartman. That's Who Killed the American Dream? The greatest political crime ever told. Did you know that the ancient Roman Republic, you know, which for 480 years was actually a democratic republic before Julius Caesar kind of ended the democracy phase and replaced it with the autocracy phase, that they were brought down by a very small group of very rich people. The richest man in ancient Rome was Marcus Licinius Crassus. He was the richest guy. He, the billionaire of Rome. And he frankly hated the Roman free bread for all welfare system. It was being paid for with his tax dollars after all. So him and Pompey the Great and a few other rich guys got together and they basically crashed Rome. They turned it into an oligarchy and then into a tyranny. And the parallels to what Trump is doing right now are absolutely shocking. There's an article about it over at HartmanReport.com titled American Caesar, Trump's Path to Power Mirrors Rome's Darkest Days. Check it out. Welcome back. 35 minutes past the hour. Picking up your calls here. Pedro in Bradenton, Florida. Hey, Pedro, what's on your mind today?
2: Yeah, Tom. Just a couple of listeners ago, you guys were talking about Indivisible, whether they're going to be having another national action.
1: Mm-hmm.
2: And I attend a weekly session, a national session with the founder, the co-founders of Indivisible, Ezra and Leah. And they were asked that question. And just to inform your listeners, anybody could go into that session. They usually have about 1,000 participants, mm-hmm. and people get to ask questions, and there's a conversation back and forth, and sometimes they have guests on, and they discuss very important issues around the elections and politics and the whole bit. But anyway, but they were asked that question, whether there's going to be another No Kings, and they said they are planning another event, nationwide event. It's going to be closer to the elections, and it's going to be focused mainly on protecting the elections.
1: Mm-hmm.
2: And they're right now the consortium discussing the strategies and timing and all that. But there is a plan that's being set in place, and it's going to be announced sometime soon. And it's going to be closer to the elections, just so that people
1: cool.
2: know. And people could go to indivisible.org. and get updates on that. And their weekly sessions is called What's the Plan?
1: Mm-hmm.
2: And anybody could join that. It's a great session. It lifts my spirit every time I listen to them because they're so smart and they're so capable and great leaders. So anyway, just so people know, there is a plan in the works.
1: Great. Well, thank you for that, Pedro. And thanks for being an activist and for getting out there and being part of that. That's marvelous. Thank you. Jeff in San Francisco. Hey, Jeff, what's on your mind today?
3: I just want to find what's going on with Van Jones. He used to be this, Green New Deal guy.
1: Mm-hmm.
3: I heard that he got $10 million from Elon Musk. and all of a sudden he's attacking anything that's liberal.
4: Really?
3: And he was just on. I don't know if you see. I recently saw some clips of him, and he's just attacking the DSC, and he's just, you know, he's practically MAGA.
4: What's DSC?
3: Him and Democratic Social Committee.
4: Oh, you mean DSA, the Democratic Socialists of America?
3: I'm sorry. Yeah, yeah. I'm wrong.
4: No, it's all good. Yeah, so, well, you know, he's not the only one attacking the DSA. The DSA is not the Democratic Party. It's not even affiliated with the Democratic Party. It's a small organization with about 100,000 members that in the past has held some genuinely wacky positions. They seem to be cleaning up their act, but, you know, I get it. And they're going to be used against Democrats in the election coming up.
3: Those are really small things. I mean, they really twist it. They say they're against the Senate. They says, no, they're against the, you know.
4: Well, the co-chair of the DSA was on Fox News a week or two ago, and she said, yes, we want to abolish the Senate. We want to abolish the presidency. We want to end our prisons. We want to do away with the police. She said that stuff. And,
3: well,
4: and so
3: okay.
4: There's a good reason for Democrats to want to distance themselves from people like that.
3: Yeah, okay. I'm just trying to find this.
4: On the other hand, it wouldn't surprise me. It wouldn't surprise me at all if some of the talent on CNN were to start moving a little bit to the right as David Ellison is creeping up, you know, breathing down the back of their necks here. He's going to buy the network and he's going to get rid of anybody who, you know, doesn't toe the line. But I would be surprised if Van Jones went that far. So, you know, but I haven't seen Van Jones in quite a while, so I don't watch that much CNN. I'm sorry.
3: Well, he was saying, he's been saying, he was attacking, the guy who worked for Hillary and he Clinton, I can't think of his name, but it was just really attacking him. Mm-hmm. As far as it was, what he was saying, and he's gone pretty far right, and
4: yeah.
3: It's just kind of amazing. I think a lot of these people are compromised. I swear to God that the way they
4: it could be,
3: turned,
4: or it could be that, you know, he sees a real threat to the Democratic Party from the DSA, and I think you can, you know, rationally build that case. But I haven't seen what he said, so can't comment on it, Jeff.
3: What's the difference between DSA and what Bernie is?
4: DSA is an organization that now wants to start fielding candidates, whereas what Bernie is doing is he's saying, I am a democratic socialist, not a member of this organization. Bernie's been using this phrase, democratic socialist, for 40 years, right? And what he meant was, what they call it in Europe, particularly in Northern Europe, is social democracy. Those countries, the Scandinavian countries, they call themselves social democracies. And that's what Bernie meant. But these people took that phrase, democratic socialism, that Bernie's been using for decades, and created an organization with it. And some of the people in that organization are just like way out in left field. And I mean that in a negative way. I wouldn't even say left field. They're just way out. The idea of abolishing the Senate. Yes, the Senate is not representative of America. I get that. But, you know, you're not going to abolish it. And running on that is just going to make people think you're a crackpot. You're not going to abolish the presidency. You're not going to, you know, defund the police. I'm all in favor of doing away with ICE, but that's a whole completely different thing. So, this organization has the potential to do some real damage to Democrats in this election year. Jeff, I got to move along, but thank you for the call. Steve in Topanga, California. Hey, Steve, what's up?
5: Good morning, Tom.
4: Hey.
5: A couple of days ago, you mentioned World War III, and it's my opinion that we are in the middle of World War III. It doesn't look like World War II. It's a world war of consciousness, and it's happening all over the world. It's a battle between the forces of expansion and democracy and freedom and independence versus restriction, racism, limitation, and autocracy. And I think we're in it. It's a battle right now. And I just see it being played all over the world. I just wanted to put that note out there.
4: Yeah, I get it. Setting aside the World War III moniker, I would agree with you. The reason I wouldn't call it World War III is because, there's a broad consensus about what world wars mean, and they mean countries bombing each other, and, you know, that's happening. I would say that we're in the, entryway, the antechamber, the beginnings of World War III right now. And if Russia, if Putin, if it's true, what were these intelligence reports that were reported today, it's on Drudge right now, that Putin is intending to take a bite out of the eastern parts of, you know, Poland, Lithuania, Latvia, Estonia, one of those four countries, or maybe all four of them, just to see how NATO reacts. And he's going to try and do it in ways that aren't troops on the ground. And so NATO is going to have to make a judgment call here rather than just a black or white decision. You know, that, I think, could be triggering World War III. That could even be, even possibly go nuclear. I mean, Putin is a cornered rat right now. And then you got Xi wanting to take Taiwan. And the Chinese are getting increasingly aggressive in their military actions around Taiwan and around Japan. The Japanese are flipped out about this right now. So you've got two countries that are wanting to expand their power, or at least two leaders, in dangerous ways. And that could be an actual World War III. And it could even be something that's triggered by something spreading out of the Middle East. You know, who knows? But I get your analysis, and I don't disagree with it. Steve, thank you. Tony in Buffalo, New York. Hey, Tony, what's up?
6: Tom, you're a beacon of light. The 26,000 loss of jobs, nobody's talking about it. I don't understand it.
4: Well, not only that,
6: by the way,
4: did you see what they did with last month's numbers? They said, oh, and by the way, last month we overstated it by 100,000. You know, Let me just finish this thought and then, you know, go off on it, Tony. Trump fired the person who was compiling the statistics and put his own toady in. And I believe that the statistics are being consistently understated, the job loss.
6: Well, Tom, don't you realize who fired the person in charge of that accounting for those numbers?
4: Yeah, it was Trump.
6: Trump. Yeah. Trump fired everybody in that organization that put somebody in that was his.
4: Yep.
6: Yeah, you got to look at the source of where it's coming from.
4: I agree.
6: Another thing I really want to talk about, Senator Murkowski of Alaska and Collins of Maine said they will not vote for March, the Attorney General, that they're going to stop that.
4: Right.
6: And my last thought is this. The reason the FCC is down to three people is because President Trump fired Salinger, and it was a Supreme Court case that they allowed him to fire people in the supposed separate from the presidency.
4: Yeah.
6: Salinger was the person they fired, and she was a Democrat.
4: Yeah. No, I get it. I get it. And Trump has turned the FCC into the thought police, and Brendan Carr is quite enthusiastic, apparently, about playing that role. And Todd Blanche did get confirmed this morning as Attorney General. Yes, Murkowski and Collins voted against him. Susan Collins loves to vote against the president when it doesn't matter. When it does matter, she's always there with him. And, you know, that's,
6: yep.
4: I can't say, you know, Lisa Murkowski has a little more of a spine. Susan Collins, it's all performance. It's all theater. Tony, thank you for the call. I'll be right back with more of your calls in just a minute. Stay with us.
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4: Defending America from the weapons of mass deception. I'll be right back with your calls.

0: and welcome back. Paul in Buffalo Grove, Illinois. Hey, Paul, what's on your mind today?
1: Yeah, hi. Thanks for taking my call. I really love your show.
0: Thank you.
1: I've already called my senators and representatives about this idea. I get very upset when I hear the Republicans calling the Democrats communists. Mm-hmm. And I'm thinking, you know, the Republicans are more in favor of Russia than the Democrats are. They defend everything they do. Trump loves Putin. We should call him Comrade Trump. And I don't, and the Republic commies. And I don't know why the Democrats can't fight back and start, you know, saying that they're more communist than the Democrats are.
0: Back in 19...
1: Manafort was working for, you know, the Russians.
0: Yep. Yeah. Oh, yeah. Manafort was giving, you know, secret inside information from the Republican polling to the Russians in 2016 so that they could help with that election. I mean, you know, Trump actually has, in 1987, when he and his wife, whose father, Ivana's father, was a KGB informant, when they went over to Russia and were shown around by the KGB, they gave him a code name. They call him Krasnov. And, you know, the documents suggest that Krasnov is on our side. Krasnov is, he doesn't realize that he's our agent. He's a useful idiot, but, you know, he's our guy. And so, you know, a lot of us call Trump Krasnov, you know, because that's what the Russians call him.
1: So I don't know why we can't fight back and do the same thing and put them on the defensive.
0: Yeah, I would love to see that. And I would love to see the Democratic Party talking about this a whole hell of a lot more. I agree with you, Paul. Thank you very much. Beachside Bill in Orlando, Florida. Hey, Bill, what's up?
2: Afternoon, Tom. Hope all's well with everybody out there. It's been a while. I miss you on XM Live, you know.
0: Yeah.
2: But everything's good here. I enjoy it at night, though. I got a couple quick things. Everybody, if they can, go out and donate some blood. You know, I'm at 163 mm-hmm. gallons, but they've been asking people, the Red Cross, to please
0: slow down your aging and make you live longer.
2: Yes, exactly. I'm living proof.
0: Yeah.
2: I'm living proof of it. Yeah, I am. And I was thinking, I wanted to get to abortions in Israel, but you were talking about World War III, and I believe, Tom, I heard on your show a while back that in Cuba right now, they have 300 Iranian drones. Excuse my voice here. They have 300 Iranian drones sitting in Cuba right now. And you can Google it. It's still kind of vague. But I wonder, you know, because I'm about 450 miles or so from Cuba, right here on the beach. And, you know, with Mar-a-Lago down there and all, you know, Trump stuff, you know, any one of these drones would begin World
0: War III.
2: Where
0: did you get this information, Bill? I've not heard this.
2: I heard that. You can Google it. I heard it somewhere on one of the shows here, or maybe I read it. I think I might have read it in the paper. But you can Google it. Google Iranian drones in Cuba. You'll see it. You know, it's kind of a vague thing. You know, there's still, you know, there's some people saying it's there. They're not. I thought I might have heard it on your show a while back, but I guess I didn't. But, yeah, Google it.
0: Yeah, it's NBC6 in South Florida saying this.
2: Huh. Yeah, and Jeb Bush came out and said it, too. Not that I'm a fan of Jeb Bush.
0: Well, this might be the latest disinformation campaign to justify an attack on Cuba. I would be surprised if the Cuban government would want to basically revisit the Cuban Missile Crisis, which is what you're talking about here. I don't think I'm not believing it. I see this as provocation, but we'll see.
2: Yeah.
0: Bill, thanks a lot for the call and for the heads up.
2: Thanks, Tom.
0: Yep. 10 minutes before the hour. I'll be right back.

0: Hey, thanks so much for sharing our program and for reaching out to our stations and sponsors and letting them know that you're listening. It really means a lot to us. Welcome back, 9 minutes before the hour. Carlos in Carson, California. Hey, Carlos, what's on your mind today?
1: Good morning, Tom. Well, you know, I'm concerned about the National Defense Authorization Act, Section 219, that's being voted on, where it stipulates that there should be a merger between Israel's military and our military.
0: Yeah, that's pretty wild, isn't it, Carlos?
1: That's pretty wild. They're going to be privy to all our technology, our research and development. But what concerns me the most, you know, Israel's penchant for war. They can just call up any American and say, hey, we're integrated. You're going to be part of our military now and go to the IDF.
0: I'm not sure that's true, Carlos. I don't think it goes that far, but I'm totally opposed to it. I think that's an exaggeration.
1: Yes, I'm opposed to it too. And so was Thomas Massie, Congressman mm-hmm. Thomas Massie.
0: Yeah.
1: In fact, he left the Trump administration, you know, and several other people have left it because they see his bellicose penchant for war. Mm-hmm. And so Thomas Massie vote is was trying to introduce a piece of legislation to neutralize the Section 219 to rescind it from the National Defense Authorization Act.
0: Well, I think it's with the Senate now, isn't it, Carlos?
1: Thomas Massie?
0: No. Thomas Massie's in the House, but I believe that passed the House, and it's now with the Senate, the NDAA.
1: Yes, I believe so. It's making a lot of progress, and it's pretty disturbing. I think most Americans should wake up to what's happening here. We're becoming ploys. We're becoming subjected to Israel's policies.
0: And Russia's.
1: Just like many other countries. Yeah. Mexico has also been taken over by Israel. They're taking over their resources over there. Privatization of their water. And, you know, it's just a matter of time.
0: I am familiar with Section 219, and it's an abomination. I'm with you. Carlos, thank you. Ron in Columbia, Missouri. Hey, Ron, what's on your mind today?
2: Tom, I have a question, or maybe it's not a question. Maybe it's more of an observation about the national debt.
0: Mm-hmm.
2: Now, people talk about the national debt as if it were a black hole, that our wealth just swirls down and disappears, never to be seen, never to exist again. Mm-hmm. That's not at all what it is. If there's debt, there is a debtor and there is a debtee. There is somebody who owes the debt and there is somebody to whom the debt is owed. And another thing,
0: what's the point you're making there? I mean, yes, you can buy a treasury and the government owes you money. And you've loaned.
2: Well, the point I'm making is that people talk about it as if it swirls down a black hole, but that's not what it is.
0: Let me put a finer point on that. We've had one president in the history of America who paid off the entire national debt. That was Andrew Jackson. He did it in the 1830s. And it produced the deepest and longest depression in American history. Some argue that it even set up the Civil War. And the reason why is because you have to have a certain amount of federal debt to issue treasuries so that people have a safe place to invest their money. Now, we've gone way beyond that now with a $40 trillion national debt. But $1-3 trillion of national debt would actually be a good thing, because then people can, you know, invest in treasuries. Back to you.
2: Okay, another thing I kind of wonder about is if a lot of the national debt doesn't, in a way, cancel out. Because if it is money that we owe, if it's a debt that we all collectively share as U.S. citizens through our government, then it's also money that our government owes to us. So wouldn't it kind of cancel out a lot of, that portion of it that's owed to other people, like to China, you know, that wouldn't. But
0: No, the way that our federal government
2: cancel out.
0: Right, the way that the American government, the federal government, borrows money is by selling IOUs, basically. They're called treasuries or treasury bills, things like that. And there are even some unique ones, like the ones that Social Security buys are unique specifically for Social Security, but they're debt instruments. And those are a commodity. Those are bought and sold in the open marketplace. You can buy them yourself. In fact, the Treasury, treasury.gov, will sell, I believe, up to $10,000 a year worth of bonds to any individual in America. You can hold American debt. And they get paid off. I mean, you know, we've never, to the best of my knowledge, we've never missed paying a debt. The big problem right now with the $40 trillion debt, which is, by the way, 100% of this is the consequence of three Republican presidents and their tax cuts and Bush's illegal wars. You add all that up, it's more than $40 trillion. But the problem is that we're spending $1 trillion a year on interest, which is preventing us, with that $1 trillion a year, we could have a national health care system. We could put everybody through college for free. But we can't because we've had three Republican presidents who just ran up this massive debt in order to try to make their presidencies look good. And that's been a real problem. Ron, I got to run, but thank you for the call. On the other side of the break, Russia preparing to test NATO. We'll talk about that.
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4: While the production of my lowdown commentaries is high-tech, I confess that I'm antiquated. I still write each piece in longhand, applying my ballpoint to paper. This has caused bewildered glances from some who see me scribbling away in local coffee shops and bars. Recently, one fellow sidled up and whispered, "Watch out! If they see you doing this, they'll haul you off to the Smithsonian." But we handwriters might not be as obsolete as the key tappers assume. A fast-spreading grassroots movement is calling for schools to re-emphasize the value of writing and printing by hand instead of being wholly dependent on machines. Already, 24 states, as varied as Mississippi and California, now require public schools to teach cursive writing in 3rd through 5th grades. This squares with new understanding of how brains absorb information. While keyboards are faster, the slower, more tactile act of handwriting creates longer-lasting comprehension of letters and better retention of the thoughts they convey. Neuroscientists find that rote keystrokes on a computer require little mental engagement, while physically drawing out words and ideas takes coordination of multiple areas of the brain to focus memory, eyes, and fingers on creating a written product. Just writing this piece conjured up a fond remembrance of my early childhood, sitting on the floor of our home learning to draw the ABCs, both print and cursive, on those line practice pads. It was both an artistic exercise and the development of a foundational tool for a life of learning. This is Jim Hightower saying, yes, computer.

0: 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It is 11 a.m., continuing with the Tom Hartman program.
1: Hands local TV over to billionaires. The new CDC chief wants your abortion data. Russia eyes NATO, and Michigan Republicans go full racist. Good morning. This is the Commonwealth Report, news for the public, not the powerful. You can follow us at commonwealthreport.news. Can Trump erase the 14th Amendment with a pen? President Trump signed two executive orders yesterday, taking another swing at birthright citizenship. Supreme Court already told him no. In June, the justices ruled 6-3 that his first order was unlawful and out of step with the 14th Amendment. So now he's trying a side door. One order goes after what the White House calls birth tourism. The other expands the list of people whose American-born babies don't qualify, including children of foreign lobbyists. Stephen Miller wrote the playbook. Trump called the ruling a very, very unfortunate decision. Then he said the 14th Amendment was only meant for the babies of slaves. Well, that's not what it says. It says all persons born or naturalized here. When a president decides an amendment means whatever he wants, the Constitution stops being law and becomes a suggestion. Who gets to own your local news station now? The Federal Communications Commission voted 2-1 yesterday to kill the national television ownership cap. For 22 years, no single company could own stations reaching more than 39% of American households. Congress wrote that limit into law. Brennan Carr erased it anyway, with Commissioner Ana Gomez casting the only no vote. She said the change just, quote, changes who is doing the squeezing. Free Press is suing, calling it an unlawful power grab because only Congress can rewrite what Congress wrote. Nexstar is trying to swallow Tegna in a $6.2 billion deal that 8 state attorneys general are fighting. Local news is the last place most Americans still trust. Handed to billionaires, friendly to the president, and you don't have journalism anymore. America will have a public address system for Trump. Will the CDC become abortion surveillance? The Senate confirmed Dr. Erica Schwartz to run the Centers for Disease Control on Wednesday, 51 to 44. Schwartz is a former deputy surgeon general. At her confirmation hearing, Senator Josh Hawley asked her to commit to collecting better abortion data. She answered that abortion surveillance, quote, is absolutely a critical component, end quote, of what the CDC does. Then she went further, saying she wants to make sure states aren't hiding abortions inside emergency services. The reporting program is voluntary. California, Maryland, and New Jersey don't participate. 44 states already require some form of reporting. A more complete national abortion database was a stated goal of Project 2025. In states with bans, that data doesn't stay data. It becomes evidence. Will the agency built to stop outbreaks be repurposed for stalking women? Russia prepares to test NATO's resolve. Say what? American intelligence now believes Vladimir Putin may launch a limited attack on a NATO member sometime between this fall and 2029. That's from new assessments in the Wall Street Journal. Until this year, Washington figured Russia wouldn't dare while it's bogged down in Ukraine. Well, that assumption is gone. The scenarios run from cyber attacks to unmarked armed men seizing territory, like they did with Crimea, to a small ground incursion on the eastern flank. A ground invasion is least likely because it would trigger Article 5. Cyber and hybrid attacks are likelier because NATO's response there is murky. A NATO spokesman said the alliance is, quote, ready to deter and defend as necessary. Meanwhile, American stockpiles of long-range missiles and Stinger air defenses are drawn down. The point isn't taking land. It's finding out whether the alliance still means what it says. Can Republicans win Michigan by racism and hate? Michigan's Senate race is set. Democrat Abdul El-Sayed against Republican Mike Rogers for the seat Gary Peters is leaving. Rogers and the National Republican Senatorial Committee came out with ads tying El-Sayed, who is Muslim, to foreign terrorists. Dark music, darkened photos, a baseless conspiracy theory about the Muslim Brotherhood, and a closing line calling him too dangerous for Michigan. Rogers put out a statement claiming El-Sayed believes America deserved the September 11th attacks, which is a lie. It works on some voters. Michigan Republicans just defeated a Trump-endorsed House candidate simply because his name sounded Arabic. El-Sayed's answer was simple. That's the only play they got, he said. His name isn't why groceries cost too much. Polls still show Michiganders souring on Trump. because the Republicans don't have policy. They are running on fear of your neighbor. And that's the way it is today, Friday, August 7th, 2026. I'm Tom Hartman.
2: So former BBC reporter Greg Palast actually did the math. He got data from government sources, entirely government sources, federal and state, and found that voter suppression, people being ripped off the voting rolls or having their votes challenged in a way that prevents them from being counted, even though 100% of them were legal voters, prevented at least 3.5 million and arguably 4.2 million people from voting in the 2024 election. And looking at the math and looking at the states and looking at whose vote got suppressed, which was wildly, mostly black people, Palast concluded just explicitly that if not for the mass purge of voters of color, if not for the mass disqualification of provisional ballots, Harris would have won. The piece is Trump Lost, Vote Suppression Won, over at HartmanReport.com. Check it out.

0: This is the Tom Hartman Program.
1: Hey, welcome to the third hour of our program. So this is very concerning. Our intelligence services, according to an article in the Telegraph last month and new reporting now also in the Telegraph but also in other media, is are suggesting that Russia, that Putin is planning on testing NATO, the North Atlantic Treaty Organization that came out of, you know, the end of World War II to hold back the Soviet Union, and which is now Russia, and, you know, the dictatorship there, which is now Putin. And last month, this is from the Telegraph, the British newspaper. Last month, the Telegraph reported the European and U.S. intelligence had picked up on Russian considerations for an armed provocation on Polish soil. Missile or drone attacks against critical infrastructure or false flag attacks attempting to pin the blame on Ukraine. And NATO allies, they want to do this to deter NATO allies from supporting Kyiv, from supporting Ukraine. And now the Wall Street Journal is reporting that a small land incursion or launching cyber attacks across Eastern Europe could happen anytime from this autumn to 2029. But the main headline, this is the first sentence of the article, in fact, Russia could attack a NATO country within weeks to test the alliance's resolve, U.S. intelligence has found. And reports of a possible provocation come after a Russian missile landed in Poland last week. An explosive drone was found at Leipzig Airport in Germany, right next to a Ukrainian airplane. Apparently, it just didn't go off. The Ukrainian jet was apparently carrying weapons from Germany to Ukraine. For months, the leaders of Poland and the Baltic states have spoken of this mounting threat. On Thursday, the Lithuanian defense minister warned that the Kremlin was planning to use Ukrainian-made drones to attack the Baltics so that they could blame it on Ukraine. Roberta Kaunas said Moscow could use the false flag attack in an attempt to divide Europe and weaken support for Ukraine. Wes Streeting, who is the defense secretary of the United Kingdom, of Lithuania, warned that reported Russian provocations against the UK are just the tip of the iceberg. He was referring to the Russian warship Nustrimi, which carried out live fire exercises in the English Channel last month. Actually, the way this article is written, maybe he's the defense secretary for the UK, I'm not sure. U.S. intelligence has been warning Poland and the three Baltic states that Putin is now prepared to target the alliance while still fighting in Ukraine. We previously thought he would wait until after he was done with Ukraine. And, this could be very troubling. In May, the Lithuanian prime minister was forced to hide in an underground bunker after NATO jets were scrambled to intercept an attack drone flying toward Vilnius, which is, of course, the capital of Lithuania. So Lithuania, Latvia, Estonia are the three countries right above Poland, and all three of them on their east side have a border with Russia. So that's what everybody is worried about. Meanwhile, there are five big lies that are being used on a fairly regular basis by mostly Republicans to justify the theft of our public lands. The public lands that Teddy Roosevelt set aside. Other presidents have as well. Obama set aside, I believe, was Bear's Ears, and already Trump has taken a bite out of that. And so let's just review these lies. Ryan Bussey is writing about this on his newsletter, his Substack, Ryan Bussey, ryandbusse.substack.com. Number one, national monument designations were forced on us by D.C. bureaucrats with no public comment. This is a lie. Just last month, for example, Mike Lee, the right-wing guy out of Utah, the Republican senator, marched out this old lie saying that it's happening under the 1906 Antiquities Act. After Trump rolled back monument designations for 3 million acres in Bear's Ears and Grand Staircase Escalante National Monuments. But the reality is that more than 2.7 million comments were gathered before this decision was made, including statements from more than 300 Native American tribes, conservation groups, religious groups, many of them in Utah. So Mike Lee is just lying about his own, too, and about his own constituents. Lie number two, got to drill, baby, drill in America because we need energy independence. Ryan Zinke has been pushing this. He was Trump's first Interior Secretary before he was fired for corruption. And he started lying back in 2017 when he was the secretary. He said, today I took action to sign a series of directives that put America on track to achieve the president's vision for energy independence. Well, we reached energy independence during the Obama administration. We don't need that. Lie number three, log it or use it. Montana's Steve Daines, you know, the Republican senator from Montana, is wearing this one out. He repeatedly cites this. To push for a six-fold increase in logging on federal lands in Montana last year. And what happened? Well, the Skillet Fire erupted in Montana on land that had been logged. Logged land is basically dead land, and it's covered with, you know, the remnants of the trees, and they catch on fire really easily. So logging is not going to make your forests, impermeable to fire, or whatever the proper word is, resistant to fire. Lie number four, you are locked out of your land by the elitists. No one can hunt, fish, or graze livestock on national monuments or wilderness study areas. No, that's a lie. We subsidize hunting, fishing. This is one, Donald Trump said this just last week. He said, you can't go hunting, you can't go fishing, you can't do anything. You can virtually not even walk on it. He's talking about Utah backcountry. He's talking about public lands. It's a lie. Thankfully, the New York Times called him on it. They said, but recreation has been allowed in Bears Ears since President Barack Obama designated the monument in 2016. See, he took 3 million acres away from it to give to his donors, his drilling and mining donors and logging donors. And he said he's doing it because you can't use that. They won't let you. Well, it's a lie. It's just a complete lie. Lie number five, oil companies, mining companies, and grazers pay their fair share to profit from our public lands. Actually, no. Under the Big Beautiful Bill, 12 oil companies pay 12.5% royalties on public land, but on private land, they typically pay about 25% royalties. So your and my tax dollars are subsidizing the oil companies by giving them cheap, cheap, cheap oil. Grazers get a 95% discount on public lands compared to private lands. And the kicker is mining, since it's governed by the General Mining Act of 1872. The people who are mining stuff out of public lands, they don't have to pay the government, therefore us, a single penny. I mean, it's just wild. It's just, they just, you know, take what you want. And that's why, of course, you know, again, Trump is trying to give away the country to these people. Because they make mind-boggling amounts of money, and where does some small slice of that money end up? In Trump's pockets, in the Republican Party's pockets, in the campaigns of Republicans running for the House and Senate. Terrible. So what's on your mind? It's Anything Goes Weekend. Any topic is just fine. We'll pick up your calls right after this.
0: This is the Tom Hartman Program.
1: It's the place where smart people get their news. I'll be right back with your calls.

0: welcome back. Dave in Hale, Michigan. Hey, Dave, what's up?
1: Hey, I wanted to throw out a broad question to you, seeing how you've been around in different countries and stuff, and you've heard and read about and experienced a lot of different things. Can you kind of clarify to me who has actually the best fairness of the economy? Because you know we're the richest people in the world, you know, over here. So, yeah. But you tell me, who do you think has really got a good handle on what's going on? Is it because of the opportunities, or is it just corporate stuff?
0: No, it's the system. It's the way the system is structured. The countries that consistently rank the happiest countries in the world, the United States was number 40, if my recollection is correct, this last year in the rankings.
1: Yeah.
0: The countries that are like 1, 2, 3, 4, 5 are typically Denmark, Norway, Sweden, Finland, the Netherlands, the Northern European countries. And the reason why is because they practice something called social democracy. They regulate their big corporations. They don't allow giant monopolies. They are heavily unionized, so everybody has a good paycheck. McDonald's, for example, in Denmark pays $17.50 an hour. To their workers.
1: Well, that brings me back to what I was going to say, though. Why doesn't our governors in every state have so say about what the basic minimum wage is and stuff? But why is things starting to get way out of control?
0: Because they do in some states. I mean, the minimum wage here in Oregon is, I think, $16 now, something like that. It just went up from 15. Yeah. It's pushing $20 in Seattle. I mean, in most of your blue states, you've got a fairly high minimum wage. It's just the red states that are at $7.25 an hour, and that's because the red states are run by Republicans, and Republicans are complete toadies. They are complete bootlickers for giant corporations that don't want to pay anything.
1: Right. So it's not just that. It's not just opportunities.
0: It's got nothing to do with opportunity. There's plenty of opportunity in Alabama, but you're still not going to make more than $8 an hour. It's just because that's what they can get away with. That's what the minimum wage is.
1: And I'm sure the investment part of it is also worth higher wages.
0: Look at all the companies that are moving. Elon Musk and there was another one that just moved from California to Texas. A, because there's lower taxes, but B, because labor's a lot cheaper. I would rather live in a place where I pay higher taxes, but I make a better living and I've got a higher quality of life. But there's a lot of people who don't really care about those things, and they're just going to go where it's cheap. And a lot of businesses.
1: It's got to be based on shared profits and stuff like that. And we're not getting it,
0: No. The companies are keeping the money and they're recycling some large portion of it to Republican politicians to maintain the status quo. Basically, the Confederacy never went away. You know, they want slave labor. Well, now it's not slave labor, but the labor is so cheap. This is why if you're a woman in the South in the Confederate States, particularly if you're a black woman in the Confederate States, you're more than twice as likely to die in childbirth than in any other democracy in the world. Not just blue states, but all the other countries. I mean, it's a disaster. Dave, thank you for the call. I appreciate
1: it.
0: Yeah, good talking to you. It is 19 minutes past the hour. Be back with you in just a second. Stick around.

0: Tired of news that protects the powerful? Get reporting with a backbone at the Commonwealth Report. News for the public, not the powerful. Twice daily, visit commonwealthreport.news and subscribe today, because democracy belongs to all of us. Welcome back. 19 minutes past the hour. And so what's on your mind today? Let's pick up some calls here. This is Anything Goes Weekend. Might as well really enjoy it. Steve in New Boston, Michigan. Hey, Steve, what's up?
1: Hi, Tom.
0: Hey.
1: Listening to the news, the committee that I believe Jim Jordan is chairing is going to be holding Dr. Fauci in contempt because he exercised his rights to take the Fifth and not reply to their questions, knowing, and as he said, they would pick and choose his words and then use his words against him to try to trap him into something that he didn't say or with a different meaning. But I also want to add in that doesn't Jim Jordan also have an outstanding subpoena that he failed to show up for? And he was never put under contempt. Nothing ever happened to him.
0: Jim,
1: the president himself took the Fifth over 500 times. He was never held in contempt.
0: All true.
1: What's going on here?
0: I don't believe this was Jim Jordan, though. This was Rand Paul in the Senate. Jim Jordan's in the House. Although it wouldn't surprise me if Jim Jordan tries to go after Fauci, too, or maybe already has. But Rand Paul is the one who is calling for a contempt of Congress vote and, you know, wants to throw Fauci in jail. He said many, many times he wants to put Fauci in jail. So, you know, Rand Paul's a quack. He's a medical school graduate who has his certification as an eye doctor from an organization that he and his wife started and run out of their house. That's, you know, his licensure. So, I mean, Rand Paul is a quack. He's a crackpot and a quack.

0: another question for you.
1: Go for it.
0: If I may ask another question, this is one that I asked last time I called in. It's very simple, and I'm sure I already know the answer. Who pays for these tariffs?
1: The people, the importers, are, you know.
0: We pay for the tariffs.
1: Ultimately it's us.
0: Right.
1: Yeah. Yeah.
0: In the end, it's us, the consumers. We pay.
1: Yeah.
0: We pay for them.
1: Yeah.
0: I'd like to leave you with something, one thing. Look on YouTube and find the title, The Wizard of Was. Not Oz, Was. W-A-S. Watch that video. It will make your day.
1: Okay.
0: It's fantastic.
1: All right. I'll check it out, Steve. Thanks a lot for the call. Alan in Knoxville, Tennessee. Hey, Alan, what's on your mind today? Alan, I can't hear you. You're super faint. Can you turn off your Bluetooth or whatever it is that you're trying to talk to me through? I'm still not hearing you. Alan, I'm going to put you on hold. I know you've been sitting here on hold for a while, but I literally can't hear you. Alan is on line four, Mateo, if you want to pick up his phone and figure out what's going on there. John in Long Island, New York. Hey, John, what's on your mind today?
2: Hey, Tom, I wanted to comment on the IRS settlement that Todd Blanche has put together with regard to the audit immunity for Trump. And, you know, I know that, you know, a lot of people are calling it corrupt, which it obviously is, and you know, not ethical. But I don't hear enough pushback about how it's illegal, according to the 1998 IRS statute 7217, where it states that explicitly it's against the law for the president, the vice president, or an executive branch employee to just request the IRS to conduct or terminate an audit. And that violation carries a penalty up to 5 years in prison. So
1: does that include the attorney general or the secretary of the treasury? Because those are the people who have were the commissioner of the IRS.
2: Well, isn't that an executive branch employee?
1: Yes.
2: I think it would fall under that.
1: Oh, you said any executive branch employee?
2: So, from what I'm reading, you know, just through my Gemini person here,
1: yeah.
2: It's executive branch employees. But again, why? I mean, if it's a law, why do we write laws like this? If it's like totally ignored,
1: why do we let the president get away with $100 million tax cheat? And it's not the biggest news in America.
2: Exactly, and it makes no sense. Like, there's no good thing about that. There's no reason that you could possibly come up with. So it's just crazy. And then just one quick thing too, if I may, the Save America. The Save America Act, just a comment too. One thing I don't hear enough when it's talked about is once that law is passed, it immediately goes into effect, which is, there's no other word but stupid. There's no way that could work. I mean, you look at Real ID that we did, which is a very similar thing with regard to people having to change different forms of ID to fly, you know, the United States, Canada, and Mexico. That took years.
1: And there's only four states where Real ID actually represents proof of citizenship.
2: Okay. Well, yeah.
1: No, I mean, it's even weirder than you think.
2: It's stupidity on steroids. Like,
1: yeah.
2: There's no way that could be implemented.
1: It's not stupidity. You know? It's voter suppression.
2: You know, anyway, so
1: they know that if they can drive down the number of people voting, that they're more likely to win elections. They know that. Republicans have known that since the 60s. That's why they came up with this lie about, non-citizens voting. It's pure and simple, just to come up with excuses.
2: It's just to blow up the system. Yeah. It's just to create chaos, because it's all it would do.
1: Well, it's to prevent poor people from voting.
2: Yeah.
1: And black and brown people are more likely to be poor than white people as a percentage of the overall population. And then also to prevent women from voting, because women will vote, you know, about 5 points more likely to vote for Democrats than men are. So, you know, they're going to say if you're a married woman and your name on your birth certificate is not the same name that you have on your driver's license, and you haven't been before a judge to legally change your name, you may not vote. And if you can't come up with a passport
2: you could do that. Right.
1: Yeah.
2: But if you had 5 years to do it, you know, I could understand. Maybe you could do it, but anyway.
1: Oh, I see. You're talking about the immediate. Yeah, I get that. John, thank you. Thank you for the call. I mean, there's no need for any of this, because non-citizen voting is something that just doesn't happen. I mean, it might happen, you know, 50, 100 times a year or an election.

0: nationwide. If that, you're more likely to get struck by lightning than to even know somebody who illegally voted.
1: You're listening to the Tom Hartman Program. 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
0: Back with your calls right after this. It's the Tom Hartman Program. It's Anything Goes Weekend.

0: Trump attacks birthright citizenship again. The FCC hands local TV over to billionaires. The new CDC chief wants your abortion data. Russia eyes NATO. And Michigan Republicans go full racist. Good morning. This is the Commonwealth Report, news for the public, not the powerful. You can follow us at commonwealthreport.news. Can Trump erase the 14th Amendment with a pen? President Trump signed two executive orders yesterday, taking another swing at birthright citizenship. The Supreme Court already told him no. In June, the justices ruled 6-3 that his first order was unlawful and out of step with the 14th Amendment. So now he's trying a side door. One order goes after what the White House calls birth tourism. The other expands the list of people whose American-born babies don't qualify, including children of foreign lobbyists. Stephen Miller wrote the playbook. Trump called the ruling a very, very unfortunate decision. Then he said the 14th Amendment was only meant for the babies of slaves. Well, that's not what it says. It says all persons born or naturalized here. When a president decides an amendment means whatever he wants, the Constitution stops being law and becomes a suggestion. Who gets to own your local news station now? The Federal Communications Commission voted 2-1 yesterday to kill the national television ownership cap. For 22 years, no single company could own stations reaching more than 39% of American households. Congress wrote that limit into law. Brennan Carr erased it anyway, with Commissioner Ana Gomez casting the only no vote. She said the change just, quote, changes who is doing the squeezing. Free Press is suing, calling it an unlawful power grab because only Congress can rewrite what Congress wrote. Nexstar is trying to swallow Tegna, in a $6.2 billion deal that eight state attorneys general are fighting. Local news is the last place most Americans still trust. Handed to billionaires, friendly to the president, and you don't have journalism anymore. America will have a public address system for Trump. Will the CDC become abortion surveillance? The Senate confirmed Dr. Erica Schwartz to run the Centers for Disease Control on Wednesday, 51 to 44. Schwartz is a former deputy surgeon general. At her confirmation hearing, Senator Josh Hawley asked her to commit to collecting better abortion data. She answered that abortion surveillance, quote, is absolutely a critical component, end quote, of what the CDC does. Then she went further, saying she wants to make sure states aren't hiding abortions inside emergency services. The reporting program is voluntary. California, Maryland, and New Jersey don't participate. 44 states already require some form of reporting. A more complete national abortion database was a stated goal of Project 2025. In states with bans, that data doesn't stay data. It becomes evidence. Will the agency built to stop outbreaks be repurposed for stalking women? Russia prepares to test NATO's resolve. Say what? American intelligence now believes Vladimir Putin may launch a limited attack on a NATO member sometime between this fall and 2029. That's from new assessments in the Wall Street Journal. Until this year, Washington figured Russia wouldn't dare while it's bogged down in Ukraine. Well, that assumption is gone. The scenarios run from cyber attacks to unmarked armed men seizing territory, like they did with Crimea, to a small ground incursion on the eastern flank. A ground invasion is least likely because it would trigger Article 5. Cyber and hybrid attacks are likelier because NATO's response there is murky. A NATO spokesman said the alliance is, quote, ready to deter and defend as necessary. Meanwhile, American stockpiles of long-range missiles and Stinger air defenses are drawn down. The point isn't taking land. It's finding out whether the alliance still means what it says. Can Republicans win Michigan by racism and hate? Michigan's Senate race is set. Democrat Abdul El-Sayed against Republican Mike Rogers for the seat Gary Peters is leaving. Rogers of the National Republican Senatorial Committee came out with ads tying El-Sayed, who is Muslim, to foreign terrorists. Dark music, darkened photos, a baseless conspiracy theory about the Muslim Brotherhood, and a closing line calling him too dangerous for Michigan. Rogers put out a statement claiming El-Sayed believes America deserved the September 11th attacks, which is a lie. It works on some voters. Michigan Republicans just defeated a Trump-endorsed House candidate simply because his name sounded Arabic. El-Sayed's answer was simple. That's the only play they got, he said. His name isn't why groceries cost too much. Polls still show Michiganders souring on Trump. Because the Republicans don't have policy, they are running on fear of your neighbor. And that's the way it is today, Friday, August 7th, 2026. I'm Tom Hartman.
1: So former BBC reporter Greg Palast actually did the math. He got data from government sources, entirely government sources, federal and state, and found that voter suppression, people being ripped off the voting rolls or having their votes challenged in a way that prevents them from being counted, even though 100% of them were legal voters, prevented at least 3.5 million and arguably 4.2 million people from voting in the 2024 election. And looking at the math and looking at the states and looking at whose vote got suppressed, which was wildly, mostly black people, Palast concluded just explicitly that if not for the mass purge of voters of color, if not for the mass disqualification of provisional ballots, Harris would have won. The piece is Trump Lost, Vote Suppression Won, over at HartmanReport.com. Check it out. Don't let billionaires shape your understanding of the world. 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You know, corporate raiders, when they acquire a company, basically strip it down. They take everything of value out of it, put it in their own pockets, leave just a husk of a company. I watched Bain Capital do this with Clear Channel. In fact, they just ran it into bankruptcy. And they run off with all the cash. Well, that's what Donald Trump is doing to America right now. He's basically behaving like a corporate raider, taking, you know, all the assets of this company and handing as many of them as possible off to billionaires and shutting down programs that benefit average working class people. This is, you know, an all billionaire cabinet or largely billionaire cabinet with a billionaire president, and they're dancing to the tune of the billionaires. It shouldn't surprise us, I suppose, but there's a whole article about it over in my daily take titled Trump's Hostile Takeover of America, the Corporate Raiders' Final Heist, over at HartmanReport.com. Check it out. Thirty-five minutes past the hour. Picking up your calls here, James in Hollywood. Hey, James, what's up?
2: Professor Hartman's still the smartest man in all media. Was it Ziggy from Odiata who does the bumper stickers?
1: Yeah, and bribes.com.
2: And bribes.com.
1: As okay, I recall, let me just double check. But I think so.
2: I don't care. He's still listening. He was on today.
1: Probably.
2: But
1: and bribes.com. Yep.
2: Okay. Do 1 million simple red, white, and blue bumper stickers. Repubs are for letter numeral are for the 1%. Dems are for the 99%. Real simple.
1: Yeah.
2: And I think a million of them, people would get it.
1: Yeah.
2: And then Republicans are owned by oligarchs.
1: Yeah.
2: Factual.
1: Yeah.
2: And just the one thing with you, I don't know if it's just me, but the Uday and Kusay just bugs me. Yeah, they were evil dudes. They threw people off buildings. But Donald Trump and Eric Trump are way more evil. Their drone company is stealing our tax dollars to burn humans alive. And using the $1 trillion cut out of Medicare and Medicaid and the cut to USAID, starving hundreds of thousands of the poorest people in the world.
1: Yeah.
2: And lastly, Tom, let me address the ICE crisis. I ask you, Tom, and all your smartest viewers and listeners, you know, please come up with a solution.
1: Yeah, well, the solution is to vote for Democrats no matter who, no matter what, no matter where. On November, whatever the day is, the first Tuesday of November this fall, and throw these bums out because they are bums. They have sold their souls. I mean, this is Dante-esque, level of corruption.
2: It is. It's scary, Tom.
1: It truly is, James. It's they're destroying this country, and I believe they're doing it on behalf of Vladimir Putin. James, thank you for the call. Paul in Louisville, Kentucky. Hey, Paul, what's on your mind today?
3: Yeah, I'm one of the many Pauls that calls you if somebody commented on that last week. I had a little illustration here about Rand Paul, and I'm just kind of baffled why people can't see this. And maybe you can agree or disagree with me. But let's say you have a kitten, and it escapes from your house. You're worried about the kitten, but you're not worried about the safety of your neighbors. However, if you have a tiger and it gets out, then you are not, you know, you're worried about the safety. You know, someone could get killed. So how does that relate to Rand Paul? Well, all during the pandemic, Rand Paul treated the COVID as though it were a kitten with a bad cold.
4: Mm-hmm.
3: It's like everything was, even when we were having emergency rooms that were crushed with people, mm-hmm. he was saying, oh, it's no worse than a flu. And you're exaggerating it. So, but yet, let's jump to his, why does he have any concern with this virus that got out that he treated like a little kitten? Do you see the disconnect in that?
4: Oh, I do. Yeah, he downplayed it. He joined the whole QAnon kind of cult thing of, you know, nothing to see here. And I believe he's anti-mRNA vaccine as well. So
3: I'm
4: crackpot.
3: Glad that you agree with me, because nobody seems to really pick up on that. It's hypocrisy. Yeah. And it's not just Rand Paul, all of them that are in that league. Mm-hmm. It's like they want to go after Fauci. My doctor, two of my doctors told me that his name was on their virology book that they studied in medical school.
4: Oh, yeah.
3: Yet they will confirm a guy as health secretary that sniffed cocaine off of a toilet seat. Now, give me a break.
4: Yeah, and says that heroin was what got him through college. And he loves to eat roadkill. In fact, he got a brain worm from it. I mean, you know, it's just...
3: it's just amazing.
4: Yeah,
3: well, thanks a lot
4: really
3: for
4: is.
3: Agreeing with me.
4: Yeah, thanks a lot, Paul. Good to hear from you. I appreciate it.
3: Okay.
4: Mark in San Francisco. Hey, Mark, what's up?
5: Tom, it's money and politics.
4: Mm-hmm.
5: You know, the Supreme Court, they really destroyed this country when they allowed that. I mean, we got a whole Republican Party that sold out. And I think Third Way is probably against, just public money from citizens to campaigns. I think that's the big issue there. But I think we really have to go after the Supreme Court for what they've done to this country. They created the GOP and Trump. And it's just been a disaster for our country.
4: Yeah, yeah, I agree. And you know, where this all started, where in a really big way. I mean, obviously, you could say it started with the Civil War, but in 1954, when the Supreme Court said that we had to integrate our public school systems in Brown v. Board, that was when Fred Koch, the father of Charles and David, decided to start funding the John Birch Society in a big way. And, over the next decade, that was what led to McCarthyism. That's what led to the rise of both Republican and Democratic Party racism. The Democrats turned away from that in 1964 with the Civil Rights Act, the Voting Rights Act. This is this point of cleavage in our society, in our culture. And of course, the big money came in, Fred Koch being the beginning of it, and built all these, you know, think tanks and colleges and, you know, places where they could place politicians who did their dirty work for them. And basically our country's been taken over by billionaires, and it's not working for the average American. And I think average Americans are figuring it out, Mark. I really do. Mark, thanks for the call.
5: Yep.
4: Well said. Ron in Berrien Springs, Michigan. Hey, Ron, what's up?
6: Hi, Tom. Tom, 2 weeks ago, New York Times Tuesday Science section, they had an article on marijuana and dementia. And studies that they conducted, or whoever, found that smoking marijuana reverses or stops dementia in some people. And they're also looking at CBDs. But I've said that for a long time.
4: Yeah, I would recommend not smoking it, though, because you're still inhaling, you know, combustion particles. It's much better to eat it or vaporize it. And even the vaporizer is going to have some of that, you know, stuff that's not good for your lungs. Eating your THC is the best way to get it.
6: Well, but it takes away from what I think is the real thing. It's because the dementia, it's the brain forming some sticky substances, whatever, that glues the brain the parts
4: proteins,
6: together.
4: Yeah.
6: And and the smoke, I believe, of course, it's going to take further study, but just from my own usage since the Vietnam War, is that I think that the smoke actually melts that substance that sticks to brain.
4: No, what happens is those little tiny smoke particles get into your lungs, and where they can cause lung cancer and inflammation, and then they pass through your lungs into your bloodstream.
6: No, there you go, Tom.
4: And they will damage your arteries and veins.
6: No, Tom. What do you want to go first? Your brain? You want your brain to go first? Or your pumps to go first. You want to keep the brain going.
4: Ron, the benefit is not from burning cellulose, which is what happens when you smoke marijuana. You're getting the combustion byproducts of burning cellulose, just like when you smoke tobacco. That's not the benefit. The benefit is the THC that's liberated.
6: Tobacco is poison, Tom. You're conflating whatever, but you're lying.
4: They're both plants. They're both plants.
6: Yeah, they're both plants, but they have one is poison and one is pure medicine, plain and simple.
4: Yeah.
6: Tom.
4: Okay, Ron.
6: Can I relate another story a little bit more?
4: No, I think I'm going to take a break here, Ron. You really should think about eating your pot rather than smoking it. But that's the end of my medical advice, Ron. Thank you for the call. It's 44 minutes and a half past the hour. We'll be back with more of your calls in just a second. Stick around.

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1: We'll be right back with more of your calls in just a moment. Stay with us.

0: and welcome back. Picking up your calls here. Vinola in Washington, D.C. Hey, Vinola, what's on your mind today?
1: Hello, Tom. How are you?
0: I am fine. How are you?
1: Oh, I don't know. Mm. I studied journalism, economics, the law, and I must admit, I am just lost as to what's going on in the country right now. So my question to you is, can we reverse some of this stuff? Can we get some of the money back that's being stolen? And can we close up loopholes so that this doesn't happen again?
0: Hopefully, yes. Look at what's going on in Hungary right now. You've got, this guy who replaced Viktor Orban. And he's purging people out of the government. He's changing the laws. He's getting the constitution rewritten. I mean, it's a big job to undo the damage of having a corrupt oligarch running your country and basically, stealing everything that's not nailed down. And, it's probably going to take a generation to get America back into a reasonable space, but it can be done. I'm confident it can be done.
1: Okay. Thank you.
0: Okay. Thanks, Vinola. Nice to hear from you. I hope you have a great weekend. Thank you.
1: You too.
0: Thank you. Penelope in Corpus Christi, Texas. Hey, Penelope, what's on your mind today?
2: Hey, Tom. How you doing?
0: Good. What's up?
2: Well, I just wanted to talk about the new Taliban, a.k.a. MAGA.
0: Mm-hmm.
2: And do you remember what happened in Afghanistan when the Taliban destroyed those beautiful Buddhist monks carved into the mountains?
0: I do, yeah. That was back in the early 2000s. Yeah, I do.
2: Yeah, but they were blowing up the culture.
0: Yep.
2: And how these museum curators...
0: Yeah, they were 1,000 years old.
2: Their artifacts.
0: Yep.
2: Because they were trying to destroy everything about the culture.
0: Yep.
2: And... now we have MAGA Taliban here putting women in the back seat again, not to be heard from, taking away our right.
0: And rewriting our history.
2: Yes. And it's like they're just the new Taliban. I call them the American Taliban. I'm in Corpus, and we're just a little blue dot down here in a sea of red.
0: Mm-hmm.
2: And I'll put posters up on the side of my house telling my feelings about Trump, and my daughter will say, don't do that. You're going to get in trouble. Somebody's going to do something. And I say, I don't care. Mm. They're going to know how I feel.
0: Yeah, yeah. Well, and so far we can sort of still do that. I mean, if you speak out against ICE, you may have problems. They are apparently scanning
2: AKA,
0: our social media now.
2: Yeah. KKK, you might as well call them the KKK.
0: Yep.
2: And
0: wearing their hoods.
2: It's just there's just too much, and like Steve Bannon floods his own. I'm so sick of every little shiny object going out there, and the press chases after it, and you forget the important things. And I say Trump is the distraction that the oligarchs put out to distract us.
0: I agree. Well said, Penelope. Thank you very much. I love that, the American Taliban. Amen. 49 minutes past the hour. I'll be back with more of your calls in 60 seconds. Stay with us.

0: Hey, thanks so much for sharing our program and for reaching out to our stations and sponsors and letting them know that you're listening. It really means a lot to us. It's the great revenge. Trump's Orwellian America is taking shape. The key to it was this insane executive order titled Ending the Weaponization of the Federal Government. And basically what it does is it sets up the weaponization of the federal government. It proclaims that the Biden administration was, you know, using the Justice Department to go after Trump people and Republicans and all. And it does it in a way that basically rationalizes they're doing the same thing. This is a absolute danger to our republic, this executive order and Trump's assertions around it. And you can read all about it. There's a whole op-ed about it titled The Great Revenge, Trump's Orwellian America Takes Shape, over at HartmanReport.com. Get ready for the investigations, the arrests, and the show trials. HartmanReport.com. Check it out. And welcome back. Picking up your calls here. Keno, happy Freer's Day, Keno, in Lakeland,
1: happy
0: Florida.
1: Happy Freer's Day, Tom. I got two requests. Mm-hmm. One is to plead with Free Speech TV to put on a program about the benefits to the citizens in the democratic socially countries in the Nordic countries. Please put a program before the elections. Also, I plead with the Democratic Party to use you to be a messenger to craft messages. I've written letters to Ken Martin. I've written letters to congressmen, our friends Pocan and O'Connor, and various senators, White House and Jamie Raskin, pleading to use you to make messages. Now, so far, it's getting pretty close now, 2.5 months, and they haven't contacted you, apparently, to recruit you. So, could you give us a quick summary of what your message the Democratic Party should emphasize in the elections coming in November? Yeah. Do you have a summary of that? And work on that and present it, whether they call you or not, but on your program, repeat over and over again what you think the message is for the Democrats this fall.
0: Yeah, I think it needs to be Make America Great Again.
1: Okay.
0: I wouldn't use that phrase, but, you know, basically, let's go back to a time in America that we actually did have where, you know, a single paycheck working in a tool and die shop, my dad could buy a house, could buy a new car every couple of years, could take a vacation, had a pension, that he had a decent retirement, and could put his kids through college. I mean, we could do that. Two-thirds of America could do that when Reagan came into office, and now it's maybe a third of America, depending on whose numbers you're looking at. Maybe as much as half of America, but it really should be all of us. I mean, you know, middle class doesn't have to be just in the middle. It could be, but you know, we've made the decision as a country, the third way in the Democratic Party and the entire Republican Party, that it's more important to have some fabulously rich individuals and massive corporations, you know, basically running our country and doing everything for their own benefit than it is to have a vibrant and strong middle class. So I would say, you know, free national health care, free colleges, raise taxes on billionaires and corporations to reasonable levels, lower the cost of housing by building housing and other incentives, and get pay back up to a middle class level by raising the minimum wage to at least $15 an hour nationwide and bringing back unions. Straightforward stuff.
1: If you could come up with some punchy phrases, that was a little extended there,
0: yeah,
1: what you went through.
0: Was.
1: But some punchy phrases. And one thing
0: we
1: I heard is make America
0: back.
1: Normal again.
0: Yeah, we want our middle class back.
1: Yeah.
0: That would be my summary. America wants its middle class back. But Keno, I don't spend all my time thinking about this stuff, and I don't have access to the research and the polls and things. I'm probably not the best person to ask. I just have common sense and some background in this area, but spot on. And thank you for your advocacy. And Keno, it's always so nice to hear from you. A former Republican who saw the light. Bless you.
1: Yeah. The party's gone criminal.
0: It has. It really has. Keno, thank you for the call. I got to move along here. Jeff in Portland. Hey, Jeff, what's on your mind today?
2: Happy Friday, Tom. You got to love Keno.
0: Yeah.
2: And after a week of wildfire smoke here in Portland, it'll be nice to have some clean air to breathe later today.
0: Yeah.
2: As the Joni Mitchell song goes, you don't know what you've got till it's gone. And that most essentially includes clean air and clean water.
0: Yep.
2: And, you know, Trump asked Trump asked Big Oil for $1 billion to help him get elected, and in return, he's given them record profits and helping them fuel the flames on our burning planet. So on the brighter side, though, Tom, you know, we had some huge progressive wins this week, chief amongst them, of course, Abdul Saeed winning in Michigan. You know, he was outspending 11-1 and had the entire Democratic establishment lined up against him, and he still prevailed, and that's an amazing thing. And I do give credit to his opponent, Haley Stevens. She immediately vowed to support Abdul in the general election against the corrupt Trump lackey, Mike Rogers. Unfortunately, as your Hartman Report covers today, the third-wave Democrats are not going quietly into the night. And, you know, you would have thought after Kamala Harris's loss, they would have that would have been the end of so-called centrism, but I guess not. So one small point of contention I have with your Hartman Report today, though, is, you know, you put the Working Family Parties in with the Greens. And I'm no expert on the Working Family Party, Working Families Party, but to me they seem to be, you know, working more on the grassroots, local level, and they're pretty pragmatic when it comes to big races.
0: If you look at go to my article and just click on that link that says Working Families Party. They have now announced that they are going to compete with Democrats in 20 states in the election, in the 2028 presidential election. They're going to field a presidential candidate, and they're going to compete with Democrats.
2: In the primary, probably, though, right?
0: In the general election. They're going to run. It's going to be a full third-party run, just like Jill Stein and the Greens.
2: Okay, that's not good.
0: In 2016, in the three swing states that decided the race, Jill Stein got more votes than Trump did in each one of those cases. Had she not been on the ballot, you would have had President Hillary Clinton. And the Working Families Party is threatening to do the same thing now, and they're quite proud of it.
2: Okay. Well, that I stand corrected. That's unfortunate to hear.
0: If you click on the link, there's an article that describes the whole thing in great detail. Jeff, I got to run. It's the end of the show. Thank you. And special thanks to Louise Hartman, Sean Taylor, Jamie Holly, Nigel Peacock, Sue Nethercutt, Patrick Hoyt, Geraldine Halbert, Ron Hartenbaum, Chase Spross, Nicholas Miller, Pat Sweeney, Jeremy Peterson, Connor Arroyo, Karna Verde, Sid Josiah Wester, Martha Salinas, Mateo Robertson, Diane Russell, and Ruben Michaels, all the fine people who work on this program and make it all happen. And thank you to you, too, for spreading the good word and getting out there, getting active. Tag, you're it. Have a great weekend. I'll be back here on Monday morning first thing, and look forward to seeing and talking with you then. Have a great weekend.
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4: Years ago, when I announced that I was leaving my job as editor of the Texas Observer to run for political office, I had to admit that going into politics is the only downward career move one can take from journalism. But being both a journalist and a politician does hone one's ability to detect the smell of BS. And we Americans are presently getting a noxious blast of that stench from our warmongering Department of Defense. The vast trillion-dollar Pentagon is the ultimate Big Brother bureaucracy, literally empowered to compel thousands of Americans to die in foolish military misadventures cooked up by political partisans and profiteering corporate contractors. That's why it's so alarming that Trump's Project 2025 autocrats are now rushing to slam an iron door of censorship on reporters trying to inform us commoners about the militaristic schemes and corporate fraud that comes from inside this government fortress. In the name of defending freedom, Trump's palace guards are banning media outlets that displease His Royal Highness. Also, Pretty Boy Pete, Trump's made-for-TV Pentagon honcho, has even decreed that reporters must be tightly monitored by military escorts while doing interviews, reviewing documents, and otherwise exercising the essential constitutional rights of our nation's free press. The good news is that rather than kowtowing to the autocrats, dozens of media organizations have told Pete to stuff it, choosing to do old-school outsider digging into this insider war machine. This is Jim Hightower saying, meanwhile, the Project 2025 authoritarians hail their clampdown on free press rights by...

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Coming up next, Democracy Now!

0: This is Democracy Now!
1: That movement to get money out of politics, put money in your pocket, pass Medicare for all, it is a big movement. What we showed is that the power of our many is greater than the power of their money.
0: We'll go to Michigan to speak with Dr. Abdul El Sayed, now the Democratic nominee for Senate. He's taking on the Democratic establishment and the Trump-endorsed Republican nominee Mike Rogers in the general election. And to Kansas to speak with State Senator Cindy Holscher, the Democratic nominee for governor in Kansas. She's pushing for a statewide moratorium on new data centers.
2: What I won't do, though, is I won't be pushing and supporting programs and policies that sell us out to corporations or billionaires.
0: But first, Acting Attorney General Todd Blanche made private assurances to anti-abortion activists that the Trump administration is working to stop abortion in every state.
3: Rest assured that we're working, you know, hand in hand with HHS and the FDA and the White House, the President Trump's team, to get permanent solutions so that the Dobbs decision becomes permanent in every single state.
0: We'll speak to the nation's abortion access correspondent, Amy Littlefield. And finally, playwright Cesar Alvarez will be with us to talk about The Potluck, a musical about the 1979 Greensboro massacre in which five protesters were killed by the Ku Klux Klan. Cesar himself was named after two of the victims. All that and more coming up. Welcome to Democracy Now!, democracynow.org, The War and Peace Report. I'm Amy Goodman. President Trump signed two new executive orders aiming to restrict birthright citizenship. The move comes months after the Supreme Court rejected Trump's earlier effort to abolish birthright citizenship, a right that's enshrined in the 14th Amendment to the Constitution. White House advisor Stephen Miller spoke at the signing ceremony.
4: The president is using his authority as commander-in-chief to sign first an executive order using the new ruling the Supreme Court issued to expand the definitions of people who are ineligible for birthright citizenship. That includes, for example, alien enemies of the United States, members of foreign terrorist organizations, and large categories of people who lobby and act on behalf of foreign governments.
0: A second executive order targets so-called birth tourism. The American Civil Liberties Union blasted Trump's move, saying, quote, birthright citizenship is guaranteed by the Constitution. No additional executive order can change the meaning of the Constitution, the ACLU said. Republican Senator Lisa Murkowski of Alaska has announced she will vote against Todd Blanche to be attorney general. His confirmation now hinges on the vote of Louisiana Republican Senator Bill Cassidy, whom Trump helped defeat in a primary. Earlier this week, Republican Senator Susan Collins of Maine said she'll vote against Blanche. In a statement today, Murkowski said, quote, I take issue with the handling of the release of the Epstein files, the sweeping immunity protections granted to the president, his family, and their businesses, the statements that have been made to anti-abortion groups, and the repeated targeting of individuals ranging from former administration staff to sitting U.S. senators, unquote. Blanche is Trump's former personal attorney. Even if the Senate does not confirm Blanche, he could stay in his current role as acting attorney general. We'll have more on Blanche after headlines. The Washington Post's reporting President Trump clashed with Defense Secretary Pete Hegseth last week during a meeting at Camp David. The Post reports Trump wanted to know why he'd apparently been misled about how the war in Iran led to the Pentagon facing extreme munition shortages, particularly in long-range guided missiles and air defense interceptors. On Monday, Trump publicly denied the U.S. was facing a munition shortage, but at the same time, he called for, quote, long-term jail sentences, unquote, for those suspected of leaking information about U.S. weapons supplies. Saudi Arabia, Turkey, and Pakistan have signed a joint defense agreement stating any armed attack against any one of the three states shall be regarded as an attack against them all, unquote. Turkish President Tayyip Erdogan and Pakistani Prime Minister Shahbaz Sharif traveled to Mecca to sign the agreement with Saudi Crown Prince Mohammed bin Salman. The deal comes at a time when Iran is threatening more attacks on energy infrastructure in the region if Gulf leaders don't use their leverage to press President Trump to end the war on Iran. Meanwhile, in Israel, the head of the Mossad has fired two top officials at the spy agency over a failed plan to topple Iran's government. One of the fired officials headed Mossad's intelligence directorate. The other was the head of the agency's Iran division. In news from Yemen, Houthi fighters killed at least 30 Yemeni forces aligned with Yemen's Saudi-backed government. The deaths occurred when the Houthis launched missile and drone attacks on Yemeni military camps. Al Jazeera described the attack as the fiercest military escalation in Yemen since 2022. Three human rights groups say Israel committed a war crime by intentionally targeting and killing the Lebanese journalist Amal Khalil in April. Her colleague and photojournalist Zineb Farage was also critically injured in the same strike. On Thursday, Human Rights Watch, Amnesty International, and the Lebanese rights group The Legal Agenda released separate investigations into the attack. The reports found Israel had knowledge that the journalists were civilians and that Israeli forces deliberately obstructed Lebanese medical teams from reaching them for hours, at one point firing stun grenades at Lebanese Red Cross workers. To see our coverage of this case, go to democracynow.org. President Trump's so-called Gaza Board of Peace has issued its first construction contract for a military outpost in Gaza to house 150 Moroccan troops. Meanwhile, UNICEF reports at least 300 Palestinian children have been killed in Gaza since Israel agreed to a so-called ceasefire that began in October. UNICEF's regional director in the Middle East said, quote, a ceasefire that leaves an average of one child dead each and every day is failing children, unquote. Earlier this week, a sixth grader in Gaza named Khaled Al-Ashram was reportedly struck by direct fire from Israeli troops while he was sitting at his school desk. A bullet pierced his hand and wrist. In Tennessee, two-term Republican Representative Andy Ogles has lost his House primary in a major upset. Former State Agriculture Commissioner Charlie Hatcher won the race with 53% of the vote. Ogles lost despite being backed by Trump. Meanwhile, in Memphis, State Representative Justin Pearson easily won the Democratic House primary after running a campaign focused in part on opposing the construction of large artificial intelligence data centers. A New Mexico judge has ordered Meta, the parent company of Facebook and Instagram, to pay $567 million to a fund aimed at addressing the social media giant's role in a worsening mental health crisis among teens and children. This comes in addition to the $375 million that a New Mexico jury ordered Meta to pay in the same case. In March, the jury found the company had knowingly harmed children and concealed child sexual exploitation on its platforms. To see our coverage of the case, go to democracynow.org. The Senate Homeland Security Committee, led by Rand Paul, has voted to hold Dr. Anthony Fauci in contempt of Congress. During a recent hearing, Fauci invoked the Fifth Amendment more than 100 times when questioned about his handling of the COVID-19 pandemic and the origins of the coronavirus. Senator Paul has said he may send the contempt resolution directly to the Justice Department. Democratic Senator Maggie Hassan of New Hampshire criticized the move to hold Dr. Fauci in contempt.
5: The goal was to wait for Dr. Fauci to make any kind of misstatement and then have a weaponized Department of Justice file criminal charges for that new statement that would not have been covered by the pardon, leaving Dr. Fauci little choice but to invoke his constitutional right to not walk directly into a trap.
0: The Trump administration's announced plans to overhaul Head Start, the nation's early education and nutrition program for children living in poverty. The proposed measure would rescind hundreds of federal regulations overseeing Head Start, including mandates to provide assistance for parents of children with disabilities. Advocates warn the move will completely gut Head Start, which was first enacted over 60 years ago under the Health and Human Services Department, now run by Robert F. Kennedy Jr. Annually, Head Start serves more than 700,000 children from birth to age 5. The Federal Communications Commission has voted to repeal the national cap on television station ownership in a move that could lead to greater media consolidation. The media group Free Press has announced plans to challenge the FCC's move. Jessica Gonzalez is co-chair of Free Press.
6: The FCC does not have authority to do this because that statute was set by Congress, and only Congress can change a law. So Free Press and allies plan to sue the FCC to halt this blatant attempt to hand over more media into the hands of Trump's oligarch cronies, and we believe that we will win.
0: And in a victory for academic freedom, the University of Minnesota has paid $250,000 settlement to the Israeli-American historian Roz Siegel after rescinding an offer to lead the university's Center for Holocaust and Genocide Studies. 2 years ago, the school had hired Siegel to lead the center, but rescinded the offer under pressure from donors who objected to Professor Siegel's accusation that Israel's committing genocide in Gaza. In a statement, Professor Siegel said, quote, "This settlement represents a successful refusal to accept the world of lies that blur an ongoing genocide and a commitment to continue the intertwined struggles for truth, justice, and accountability in Palestine and on our campuses," Dr. Roz Siegel said. And those are some of the headlines. This is Democracy Now!, democracynow.org, The War and Peace Report. I'm Amy Goodman in New York, joined by Democracy Now!'s Juan Gonzalez in Chicago. Hi, Juan.
7: Hi, Amy, and welcome to all of our listeners and viewers across the country and around the world.
0: Acting Attorney General Todd Blanche privately assured anti-abortion activists that the Trump administration is working to, quote, make Dobbs permanent, unquote, nationwide. He made the pledge on a call hosted by the White House Faith Office with the religious group Intercessors for America, which posted a recording of the call online. Blanche acknowledged the Trump administration's push to restrict abortion is moving slower than supporters want, but promised it was committed to stopping abortion across the country. On the call, Blanche also pledged to crack down on abortion pills.
3: Rest assured that we're working, you know, hand in hand with HHS and the FDA and the White House and President Trump's team to get permanent solutions so that the Dobbs decision becomes permanent in every single state.
0: In response, Democratic Senator Tina Smith of Minnesota said, quote, "Todd Blanche made clear in these secret calls with anti-choice activists that he wants to resurrect the Comstock Act, an antiquated anti-vice law from before women had the right to vote to ban sending medication abortion in the mail. Republicans will likely do what they always do and confirm Blanche as attorney general despite all of this. And once again, women across America will pay the price," the senator said. For more, we go to Boston, where we're joined by Amy Littlefield, Nation's abortion access correspondent. Her recent book is titled Killers of Roe, My Investigation into the Mysterious Death of Abortion Rights. Amy, welcome back to Democracy Now! Can you talk about the significance of this private, secret, and unclear what language to use, call that the acting Attorney General Todd Blanche had with anti-abortion activists, and what exactly he promised?
8: Right. I mean, it's a little hard to parse, Amy, exactly what he promised, because for someone who wants to be the chief law enforcement official in the United States, his words don't make a lot of legal sense. He talked about making the Dobbs decision permanent in every state. Well, Dobbs was a Supreme Court ruling that said states could make their own abortion policies. And it's not as if anti-abortion activists like the ones he was speaking to on the call were clamoring to make Dobbs permanent. That's not the issue. They're angry because Dobbs has not met their goal of ending all abortions across this country. And so I don't know if this was a private attempt by Blanche to try to placate those activists, even though in public he has not made this type of commitment, although he has, you know, made some allusions to potentially reviewing options to enforce the Comstock Act in his confirmation hearing. So fortunately, the intrepid reporters at Politico followed up with him and clarified with the Justice Department that he is talking about going after abortion pills by mail, which, of course, have been a lifeline for abortion access in the dozen or more states where abortion is banned.
7: And Amy, what specifically is the Comstock Act, and what does it cover?
8: Right. So there are two different avenues, basically, that could be used here if Blanche is confirmed to go after abortion pills. One of them, and because he alluded to the FDA and HHS, that suggests perhaps he's going to use the FDA's ongoing purported safety review of mifepristone, the first drug that's used in a medication abortion protocol, to try to go after mifepristone by mail under supposed safety concerns, even though this is a drug that's been on the market for more than 25 years, has been studied more than 100 times. The other option, the nuclear option, is the Comstock Act. This is a nationwide, could serve, if abortion opponents are right in their reading of it, if the courts agree with their reading of it, could essentially be revived as a de facto nationwide abortion ban that would apply even in blue states. And that's because it banned the mailing of any lewd, lascivious, or filthy items. Now, I'm quoting from the law there, okay? And if this sounds like a law that dates back to the Ulysses S. Grant administration, that's because it is. This was brought forward by sexual purity crusaders who were angry about, you know, racy medical textbooks and also drugs and devices being used for contraception and abortion. So that's the context, the historical context of this law, right? It had not been used in litigation for almost a century when anti-abortion activists started trying to revive it in the wake of the Dobbs decision, because they understood that a zombie law that had been on the books since 1873 was their best shot at banning abortion across the country. So what the Comstock Act could be used to do is to try to stop the mailing of abortion drugs and devices. Now, if that were broadly interpreted, it could apply to latex gloves that might be used in an abortion, or syringes. You know, it could be broadly interpreted to shut down not just mail order abortions, but also clinic-based care, depending on how it's read. And it's also important to note that the, you know, anti-vice crusaders who brought about this law originally used it to also go after information and speech, right? So the implications of this zombie law from the Victorian era are chilling indeed.
0: Amy, the Senate has voted 51-44 to confirm Dr. Erica Schwartz to head the CDC, the Centers for Disease Control and Prevention. During her confirmation hearing, Schwartz came under fire for saying, quote, abortion surveillance is absolutely critical. This is what she said.
9: Abortion surveillance is absolutely a critical component of what the CDC is currently doing. We also want to also make sure that certain states are not conflating emergency services and hiding abortions in that emergency services case definition. We need to make sure we're pulling out true abortions and making sure that we're really having clear case definitions regarding abortion so the data is actually accurate.
0: So that's Dr. Erica Schwartz, who's been confirmed as head of the CDC. Can you explain abortion surveillance, Amy Littlefield?
8: I mean, on the one hand, Amy, I want to make a joke about this, because find the hidden abortion sounds like a terrible board game that J.D. Vance makes his kids play on a Friday night. On the other hand, I think we have to take this very seriously, because if there's one lesson from the second Trump administration, it's that things that sound joke-worthy can very quickly become public policy and rule of law. And so what she's talking about here is weaponizing CDC data about the number of abortions that take place in the country every year, data that states report to the CDC, and somehow combing that data to look for hidden abortions. Now, what she's talking about here, Amy, are miscarriages. She's talking about emergency situations where people show up to the emergency room bleeding, maybe suffering from a fever. They need emergency care. And what's so egregious about her words here is that we know that people are dying precisely because of the fear of the type of surveillance she's talking about invoking, right? We know that doctors are delaying care for people suffering miscarriages. We know they're sending them home from hospitals. And we know that people like Portia Gamaze, people like Kaveh Crane have died in states like Texas as a result, right? So to invoke this fear will have a chilling effect. And it just comes back to really the only law that matters when it comes to abortion access, Amy, across time and place. And it's one that I talk about in my book, Killers of Roe. Abortion bans do not stop abortion. We're seeing that now. The number of abortions has gone up since Dobbs because of abortion pills by mail, right? Abortion bans do not stop abortion. What they do is they kill and harm the people who need them.
7: And Amy, you mentioned that abortions have gone up. You were part of a recent podcast, The Post-Roe Surprise, More Abortions. Could you expound a little bit about that in the last minute we have left?
8: So this most recent episode of Reveal, we looked at the post-Roe surprise, which was more abortions. The number of abortions went up. And we look at three women who are integral to this landscape. One is Dr. Angel Foster, who runs a telemedicine service called The Map that's shipping 6,000 medication abortion kits per month. And they are serving states where abortion is banned, operating under laws that protect clinicians like her in states like Massachusetts. Then we look at Kristen Hawkins, the president of Students for Life, who I've been following around the country for the last several months. It's been a wild ride, and her efforts to pressure the Justice Department to revive the Comstock Act. And finally, we look at Lena, an abortion pill courier. Lena flies overseas, fills up her suitcase with enough medication abortion to undermine any state's abortion ban, flies back into the country, gets in her car with all these pills, turns up the music, listens to Taylor Swift, drives away, heads back home to her cat, and nobody has ever caught her. And this is going completely undetected. These sophisticated networks of circulating abortion pills person to person, no matter what the FDA tries to do with mifepristone, no matter what the Trump administration tries to do, whether it's the Comstock Act or not, people like Lena are out there serving other people in their community, friend to friend. These are pills that can be pressed into the palm of your hand. And the federal government has only dystopian options at its disposal to try to stop these drugs. And we may see those dystopian options and harms coming as a result. But the bottom line here is that because of people like Lena, they are not going to stop abortions in this country.

0: about the 1979 massacre of protesters in Greensboro, North Carolina, a massacre committed by the Ku Klux Klan. Stay with us.
1: You'd never believe it. They ended up apartheid in South Africa and elected Mandela president. The Berlin Wall came down and the Soviet Union broke up. There is this deadly disease that was killing mostly gay men. So the government acted like it didn't exist. But it did and still does. Terrorists attacked New York and D.C. and the World Trade Center collapsed. So we went to war again. There is this giant conversation happening on computers between nearly everyone on Earth. It is a mess and it's incredible. America had its first black president. A bunch of people took over a park near Wall Street for weeks, which forced everyone to start talking about income inequality on the national news.
0: Mandela from Cesar Alvarez's musical The Potluck. We'll be joined by Cesar later in the broadcast. This is Democracy Now!, democracynow.org. I'm Amy Goodman with Juan Gonzalez as we turn to Kansas, where State Senator Cindy Holscher Tuesday won the primary to be the Democratic nominee for governor. She defeated State Senator Ethan Corson, who was backed by the outgoing Democratic Kansas Governor Laura Kelly. Overland Park Mayor Kurt Skoog was also in the race. Holscher's victory is seen as a defeat for establishment Democrats in the state. She'll now face the Republican Ty Masterson in November. Ty is the president of the Kansas State Senate and has been endorsed by President Trump. The fight over data centers became a defining issue of the Kansas race. This is State Senator Holscher and opponent State Senator Corson in a debate last month hosted by PBS Kansas.
2: With respect to data centers, Senator Holscher also continues to deliberately mislead you by not telling you that she voted for an incentive program to attract data centers to this state.
3: Things look a lot different a year after a bill was brought forward last year. And I have heard from the people. I'm not going to dig in on a bad vote. I'm going to listen to the people. I'm going to listen to the experts. We have to have guardrails in place to protect our resources and our communities.
0: For more, we go to Overland Park, Kansas, where we're joined by State Senator Cindy Holscher, the Democratic nominee for governor, who's proposed a statewide moratorium for new data centers. Congratulations on your victory on Tuesday, State Senator, and gubernatorial nominee. Can you explain your platform and start with something that's become clear from polls across the country among Democrats and Republicans, the nationwide opposition to these AI data centers?
4: Mm-hmm. Yeah, thank you so much, Jamie, for having me. It's great to be here. And yeah, exactly. There's nationwide opposition to these new data centers, talking about the hyperscale versions that have been coming into states all across the nation. So in terms of my platform, the main focus really is on affordability in terms of addressing lack of access to affordable health care, child care, and housing, addressing our high property taxes, and making sure our schools are funded. But the data centers do come into play here in terms of affordability, because what we've seen happen across the nation as some of these facilities come into communities, we see they suck up the resources in terms of water. We see energy usage causing utility bills to skyrocket. So certainly not things that you want to have happen during an affordability crisis anyway, that you wouldn't want to have happen on any given day. But like I said, during an affordability crisis, even more of a concern. So what we've seen across Kansas, similar to what we've seen across the nation, is just this huge pushing back by communities. And I really noticed it this February and March, as I was doing town halls across the state, that the opposition quite adamant that they want to ensure guardrails are in place to prevent the exploitation of resources and people is really what it comes down to.
5: And Senator, I wanted to ask you on your position on immigration. The for-profit prison company CoreCivic has announced the sale of its Leavenworth prison to ICE, likely negating months of legal battles by city officials to ensure humane treatment of immigrants detained there. Could you talk about that situation and your position on the administration's continued

0: continued raids on immigrants?
1: Well, I've been part of that battle and was part of the battle pushing back against the reopening of that facility in Leavenworth. And, you know, that was over a year in terms of the community pushing back and faith leaders pushing back. And I joined with them at council meetings and in Topeka, too, to protest and to push back. And, you know, what we saw happen there was really, you know, the result of CoreCivic putting immense pressure on the community and threatening to sue and basically threatening to bankrupt the city in terms of the time frame that it would take for, you know, for them to really, you know, get what they wanted there in terms of all the pressure they were putting on the community. It's been an issue here in terms of the raids we've seen. Even though it's Kansas and people may think there's not much happening here in terms of ICE, we're seeing raids carried out in several communities across the state. I actually joined in several weeks ago. There was the threat of a raid at a Boys and Girls Club here close to my community. I joined with neighbors and stood outside that facility for 3 hours as a human deterrent to ensure that nothing would happen there. And here's the thing, I'm going to push back against the policies that Trump is pushing. I'm going to push back against the horrible policies that we're seeing to give ICE more power, but I'm going to pull every lever as governor to protect our neighbors. What we've seen here, Trump and ICE, they are overstepping their boundaries, and it's just wrong what we're seeing happen in our communities, and people are voicing concern. And I think several months ago, we heard people say things like, oh, it's not going to happen here, and they weren't very worried about it. But now that they've seen these raids in their communities, it's really been an eye-opener.
2: Let me ask you about the Kansas voters rejecting a Republican-backed ballot mm-hmm. measure that could have made it easier to ban abortion in the future, mm-hmm. though abortion did not appear on the ballot. The measure was about making members of the state Supreme Court electable by popular vote. Can you talk about how this seemingly technical issue became a proxy battle for the future of abortion rights in Kansas?
1: Certainly. Well, we know this. We had the vote in August of 2022 in terms of access to reproductive health care when the GOP was making an attempt to outlaw abortion here. So that was a big attempt on their part. That fell. It was defeated. I believe 60-40 was the vote. And so what we've seen since then is the continuation of this push to try to eliminate access to reproductive health care here in Kansas. So this was the latest round or the latest version of that attack. And with this particular amendment, you're right, it was in regard to changing the way Supreme Court justices are selected. Because essentially what the GOP figured is they can find ways to buy those positions if it's an election process, similar to what we've seen in terms of MAGA extremists taking over our legislature. What we've seen is a large amount of money poured into these elections. So essentially that's what they were hoping for, make it into an election system where Elon Musk or whoever else can come help buy these positions and then get the laws changed. So this was very much about abortion access, but also voting rights as well as funding of our schools, because those are three agenda items that the GOP has not been able to fulfill over the past few years. So again, this was an attempt to try to check the boxes on those three items through a different kind of backdoor attempt.
0: And Senator, Kansas was among four Midwestern states, along with Illinois, Michigan, and Wisconsin, that in 2018 flipped their governorships to Democrats. Mm-hmm. But now, this time around, the state is considered the most difficult electoral fight for Democrats to hold. What's your sense of when Kansas was under complete Republican rule in the Senate, House, and the governor's office?
1: Well, the fact of the matter is right now we have a supermajority in the legislature of GOP extremists. And I mean, you know, we have an affordability crisis and we have people who are struggling out there. Yeah, we aren't seeing those issues addressed. What we've seen in just this past session was two Charlie Kirk bills and a bathroom bill. I mean, that's not putting money in people's pockets. So we have a legislature, again, dominated by MAGA extremists that is not addressing the needs of the people. So what we've seen, too, is, again, this affordability crisis. As Kansas was looking at these issues and the legislature was seeing what was going on, Their response has been continued giveaways to billionaires and corporations, which leaves regular people behind. And so when you hear people say the system's being rigged against us, yes, because again, we've seen this just replaying of big giveaways, tax breaks for the wealthy, and again, leaving regular folks behind.
2: Kansas State Senator Cindy Holscher Tuesday won the Democratic primary race. She is now the Democratic nominee for governor of Kansas. Coming up, we'll speak to the Democratic nominee for Senate in Michigan, Dr. Abdul El-Sayed. But first, playwright Cesar Alvarez will be with us to talk about The Potluck, their musical about the 1979 Greensboro Massacre, in which five people were killed by the Ku Klux Klan. Cesar was named after two of the victims.

0: work. I better get back to work. I have this high stakes meeting tomorrow.
1: Mandela from Cesar Alvarez's play, The Potluck. This is Democracy Now!, democracynow.org. I'm Amy Goodman with Juan Gonzalez. We turn now to The Potluck. It's a musical about the 1979 Greensboro massacre in which five protesters in North Carolina at an anti-Klan rally there were gunned down by the Ku Klux Klan and the American Nazi Party. Those killed were members of the Communist Workers' Party. 10 other activists were injured. No one was convicted, but a jury did find the Greensboro police liable for cooperating with the KKK in a wrongful death. In 2020, Greensboro City Council passed a resolution apologizing for the attack and the police department's complicity in the killings. Composer and playwright Cesar James Alvarez was born in Greensboro a year after the murders. Their parents were among the survivors of the massacre. In a tribute to their parents' murdered friends, Cesar is named for two of those who were killed. Cesar Cauce, a Cuban immigrant and union organizer, and James Waller, a pediatrician and president of the local textile workers union. And this legacy and the weight of telling the story today form the backbone of Cesar Alvarez's new musical, The Potluck, presented by Soho Rep and Intar, currently playing at the Peter J. Sharp Theater in New York through this Sunday, August 9th. For more, we're joined by composer and playwright Cesar Alvarez. Cesar, I met you a few nights ago seeing this astounding play. You talk about, I mean, what you did with this play. It's so odd to say a massacre musical, but so many people don't even know what happened in 1979. And then your families, your own close connection to the victims.
2: Yeah, it was a real puzzle to figure out when I was kind of invited and asked by this commission to try to tell this story, because part of me wanted to just tell the story and tell the story, which is a story that's been so distorted over the years by the narratives around it, and also deal with the real fact of what it has meant to grow up in the aftermath of this state-sanctioned murder, and to carry the name of these fallen comrades, and to feel called to duty to somehow answer the work that they were doing. So the piece itself doesn't abandon the puzzle. It actually becomes a showing of that dilemma, which so many of us carry, of how do we heal from these traumas that have happened to our families and to our ancestries? And how do we answer the call in a way that's authentic and that actually is going to make a difference? The piece then becomes this kind of attempt, this ritual to unveil what teachings we can gain from this history.
3: And Cesar, I'm wondering if you could share what your parents told you as you were growing up about the massacre. And also, your musical is based on an annual survivors meeting in North Carolina where they have a potluck paella. Why this tradition? How has this been part of the healing and reflection for survivors?
2: Yeah, I don't ever remember not knowing about the Greensboro massacre. I only remember a slow accumulation of new information. As I got older, I started to get more facts and more images. And at a certain point, I actually saw the footage. And so it's this strange experience of, it's always been in the background of my life. It's always been known to me that this is who I was named after and why I am even here. And so in a way, the piece became this untangling. And the potluck is this, yeah, it's an event that for the last 47 years, our community has come together and utilized this kind of technology of the potluck as a healing ritual. But the piece itself actually brings forth that architecture. And the architecture of the potluck is one that's so elemental in that it is a request that everyone come together and everyone bring what they have, and we're all going to meet each other at a shared goal, which is that we need to nourish one another and be together. And there's something that happens in a potluck, which is a clash, which is like a macaroni salad next to hand-rolled sushi. And it's not necessarily the ideal pairing. However, what ends up happening in the event is an acknowledgement of our difference and an acknowledgement of our shared goals. So the piece itself actually invokes the dissonance of what it means to be in solidarity and to be working together across difference for something that we all need. And I just find that idea and that practice, which was given to me as a gift by my community, is one that is absolutely essential if we're going to imagine a way forward in this moment of overlapping cataclysms.
1: Cesar,
2: how do we get together across difference?
1: Cesar,
2: how do we meet one another?
1: Cesar, if you can explain the police complicity, how did this massacre take place?
2: This is a moment in the South when the Klan was really on the resurgence, and my parents were organizing textile mills and working together to kind of get the communities, the working class communities in Greensboro, organized around class consciousness and around improving their workforce, their work conditions, and they identified that the Klan was actually kind of operating as the fascist arm of the government in that way. And actually the government was in direct collusion with the Klan. They had paid informants in the Klan, and the Greensboro police handed the permit of the protest to the Klan and to the paid informants. And they vacated the premises when they knew the Klan was actually going to come in. And so the minute it happened, everyone knew in our community that they had been set up. And over years and years and years and years, including a Truth and Reconciliation Commission in Greensboro, this was all established as fact. But the reality is, the government was utilizing this fascistic faction in order to do its bidding, which was to repress really, really radical thought around working class solidarity. And what ended up happening is these five heroes and really leaders were assassinated and targeted directly by the government and by this group. And the reverberations of this were massive through many, many, many communities and movement spaces. And the loss of these incredible leaders is still felt. And really with the piece, I'm trying to actually feel the loss and also to ask them as martyrs in the spirit world, what do we have to learn and how can we alchemize this into something that can do good for this moment?
3: And Cesar, the decision to show graphic footage from the documentary, because there was film footage of it, and to give your audience members the option to step out if they don't want to watch it. Can you talk about that?
2: Yeah, we tried to do the piece where we just showed the footage because it felt really important for people to really actually confront what happened. It's a lot of people aren't necessarily in the space to be able to just see that in the context of a theater piece. And we tried it without the footage, and it was a huge loss because I think a lot of people couldn't access what had really gone down. And we created this the solution, which I'm really in love with, which is that in the piece, we ask people to decide whether they want to see the footage. It's a 7-minute clip that's in my mother's documentary, Red November, Black November. Or if they want to step outside and honor the five in a different way. And so what we end up doing is a simultaneous events, which one is a ritual and one is a real encounter with the video footage and the truth of what happened. And then we come back together, which again is a moment of solidarity and is an acknowledgement that in movement spaces and in organizing, we can't at all access the same things, but we have to be able to figure out how to create multiplicity, multiple ways through, because we have a shared goal, which is to alchemize this tragedy, to learn from it, and get to move forward better than we were before. And so in the piece, we ask you to decide. And we ask you also not to judge people's decisions. Let people figure out how they're going to navigate their own way. But the reality is you can't experience the whole piece unless you come twice, because there are actually two different paths through the story.
1: Cesar, you're named after two of the five victims. Your father in the play is played by Ruben Flores. He has the most powerful song. Talking to his best friend, Cesar, who you're named for, who was killed, about what he's missed in life. I wanted to play once again, a bit of that song. Do you want to introduce it for everyone?
2: Yeah, I think that, you know, my whole life growing up, I always thought about these five as kind of saints. And I think I didn't know them. I only got to hear about them, hear how wonderful they were, hear how brilliant they were, hear how committed they were to imagining a world that would work better for all of us. And the gift of this piece was that I actually got to think in an imaginative space and in a spiritual space, what would I say to them? What could I say to them, and what might they say back? And then in going through that process, I actually got to ask my dad that very question, which opened up this whole heart journey for him about, oh my God, there's so many things I would want to tell my friend about what's gone wrong and what's gone right, and how amazing it is that something like Mandela could be elected president, which at the time in the 70s would have seemed like science fiction to them. And so it kind of creates this moment of, you really don't know what's going to happen in history. You really don't know what can be possible in movement spaces. And this moment of my dad wanting to share that with his friend becomes a really, really important touchstone in the piece.
1: And while your name is Cesar Alvarez, they called him Caesar, right? His real name was Caesar.
2: Yeah, they did.
1: And you even joke about that in the film. But just let's hear a little from that film. Let's hear a little of that song. Again, it is performed by Ruben Flores.
4: We were really following liberation movements all over, especially in Latin America and South Africa.
5: Just like talk to him as though he's here.
4: You'd never believe it. They ended up apartheid in South Africa and elected Mandela president. The Berlin Wall came down and the Soviet Union broke up. There is this deadly disease that was killing mostly gay men. So the government acted like it didn't exist. But it did and still does. Terrorists attacked New York and DC and the World Trade Center collapsed. So we went to war again. There is this giant conversation happening on computers between nearly everyone on Earth. It is a mess and it's incredible. America had its first black president. A bunch of people took over a park near Wall Street for weeks, which forced everyone to start talking about income inequality on the national news. You would have thought it was great. Also, the economy nearly collapsed in 2008. There is this thing called a meme, which is a self-replicating idea. So things spread fast, now in ways that are both

0: and about the thickness of a few dimes, and we communicate with hieroglyphs instead of words sometimes. The earth is warming up because of pollution, and
1: Ruben Flores singing Mandela from Cesar Alvarez's play, a musical called The Potluck. It's being presented by Soho Rep and Intar at the Peter J. Sharp Theater in New York City until Sunday, August 9th. We want to thank Cesar Alvarez for joining us. This is Democracy Now!, democracynow.org, The War and Peace Report. I'm Amy Goodman with Juan Gonzalez. As we turn now to Dr. Abdul El-Sayed, the winner of Tuesday's Democratic Senate primary in Michigan, and a major blow to the Democratic establishment and AIPAC, Abdul El-Sayed won the primary despite being vastly outspent by his opponent, Congressmember Haley Stevens. Pro-Israel and pro-corporate super PACs spent over $60 million to oppose Abdul El-Sayed, a former public health official who campaigned on a platform of Medicare for all, ending military aid to Israel and getting money out of politics. He'll face the Trump-endorsed Republican nominee, former Congressman Mike Rogers, in November's general election. If Dr. El-Sayed wins, he would become the first Muslim senator in the country. At a rally in Nevada after the primary, President Trump accused Dr. El-Sayed of hating Jewish people and Israel and said, quote, when I watch Abdul, well, this is President Trump in his own words.
2: When I watch Abdul, he's full of
1: Dr. Abdul El-Sayed was born and raised in the Detroit area to Egyptian immigrant parents, called out Republicans on Wednesday, including his opponent Mike Rogers, after the National Republican Senatorial Committee issued a statement that referred to him by his full name, Abdulrahman Mohammed El-Sayed.
3: They think they want to use my whole name against me. Mike, listen, man, if you can't say the name, it's Abdulrahman, keep the name out your damn mouth. Yeah. I'll be happy to give you lessons.
1: For more, we're joined now from Ann Arbor, Michigan, by Dr. Abdul El-Sayed, the Democratic nominee for Senate in Michigan. Welcome to Democracy Now!, Dr. El-Sayed. Can you talk about your victory and what it means, and what it means the next day to stand with your Democratic opponents as you all came together for the general election in November?
4: Amy, thank you so much for having me. We're honored and excited to have earned 750,000 stakes in democracy from folks across the state of Michigan who believed that our message to get money out of politics, put money in pockets, pass Medicare for all, is the way forward for our state and for our country. It's an answer to the challenges that they face. We came through an unprecedented amount of outside spending against us, nearly $70 million, got outspent 11-1. But the power of our message and the power of the people who carried it up and down our state, knocking 200,000 doors in the last 2 weeks of the campaign alone, they made the difference for us. We have an opportunity now, though, to unite around the opportunity that unites us all, which is way bigger than any differences we might have had in the primary, which is to defeat Mike Rogers, who is, of course, a bootlicker for Trumpism and would be a rubber stamp for everything Donald Trump wants to do for the next 2 years, should he be elected. This is a guy who spent his time in Congress voting to raise prescription drug prices because he took over $1 million from the pharmaceutical industry. He's a guy who helped architect the legislation that kicked off the opioid epidemic when I was in high school. And we have to defeat him because, of course, he's in thrall to Donald Trump. He would rubber stamp these wars that are raising our gas prices. He would rubber stamp the continued assault on our government, for which we have to now be dodging lettuce because it's not safe. So we have an opportunity to come together across our differences to build something that is about beating Trumpism, beating Mike Rogers, and I'm looking forward to the next 13 weeks.
5: And Dr. El-Sayed, Medicare for all, universal health care has been at the heart of your campaign. Why do you think it has resonated so much? And how, if you were to succeed and be elected to the Senate, how would you accomplish this when it has eluded, universal health care has eluded so many previous Democratic administrations in the past?
4: Yeah, well, and thank you for the question, because I think it is at the heart of what so many people are suffering right now. There's not a place that I go across the state where people don't tell me I'm so worried about what happens if I get sick. And I'm insured. because my deductible is, what, $6,000, $10,000, it would put me into bankruptcy, which is why across this country we hold $225 billion in medical debt. Nearly a third of households in this country carry that debt. We don't have to have that. What Medicare for All would be is guaranteed health insurance through the government without having to worry about a copay, a deductible, a premium. It's there from cradle to grave. You don't lose it if you turn 26 or get married, get divorced, get a job, lose a job, turn 65. Always you can lose health insurance right now. And you don't have to worry about being in network or out of network. You are covered. That opportunity, that security is something people across my state want so deeply. Now, we have an opportunity, I think, rather than to shy away from our biggest, boldest ideas, to carry them forward with us, to have the conversations about what's possible in the communities where they tell us that nobody's interested. Well, turns out people really are. I've been up and down the state, 110 different cities. You can go up north. You can be at a church in Detroit. You can be in Grand Rapids. People are asking, how are you going to secure health care for me and my family? Medicare for All would do just that. Now, look, we've got 2 years under this administration while I'll be in the U.S. Senate. And my job is to throw as much sand in the gears into the Trump administration as possible, but to use that 2 years as a pathway, as a guide ramp for the next Democratic president who will get this done. And I think by going out, having the conversation, persuading around the power of ideas, that's how we win. That's how we won this primary. That's how we look forward to winning the general. And I look forward to helping show a pathway forward through Michigan for whoever is bold enough to pick up the idea that we really can't have healthcare in this country moving forward.
5: You've also campaigned against military interventions and unconditional military support for Israel and other countries. How do you feel the American electorate is moving in terms of this issue? And what would you do to shift these priorities in the spending of the federal government away from the military into what other programs?
4: Well, in an era where many of us can't afford basic things like groceries or rent or health care, the idea that your government is sending your tax dollars to buy bombs and tanks for foreign governments seems anathema. That money could be spent to fix your potholes, rebuild your kid's school that looks like it did 50 years ago. And we need that money spent here. On top of that, we have an opportunity to remind ourselves where that kind of militarism ends up. It ends up in foreign wars we have no business fighting. You think about the consequences of this war in Iran, illegal, unjustifiable, wrong. But all it's done is showed the Ayatollahs that they have a chokehold on the world's energy supply, and it's raised our gas prices to nearly $5 a gallon. We have an opportunity to finally turn against that kind of militarism, which is exactly what Donald Trump said he would, but of course, he's taken us to I don't know how many conflagrations in the last year alone. We need to end that. And Mike Rogers, the guy I'm running against, he would be a check. He would be a rubber stamp for exactly what Donald Trump wants to do, and we need a check, which is why we're going to take him on. We're going to show him for who he is, a corporatist who can't wait to do the bidding of Donald Trump. And I think we can offer a real check on Trumpism in the U.S. Senate starting next year.
1: And Dr. Al-Sayed, your response to President Trump saying you hate Jewish people, the National Republican Senatorial Committee using your full name, of course, reminiscent of Barack Hussein Obama, you embracing that, and President Trump saying you're full of...
4: Well, look, at the end of the day, when you don't have ideas, all you have is hate. And we knew exactly what the playbook was going to be. Here's the reality of it. My name is not raising your gas prices. My name is not the reason we're in an illegal war. My name is not the reason you can't afford your health care. My name is not the reason that you can't afford your rent or your insurance. Their bad ideas are. And so if the best they've got against getting money out of politics, putting money in pockets, passing Medicare for All, is to point to my name and say that they can't pronounce it, then I think we're going to have a pretty good time over the next 13 weeks prosecuting the case against a kind of politics that is corrupting, and devastating the future of our country. We've got an opportunity, I think, though, to think beyond that. I think people are sick and tired of this politics of hatred. They're sick and tired of politicians who are interested in exploiting government for their own means, which is exactly what Mike Rogers did while he was in Congress, making $14 million after he left to move to a McMansion in Florida, which is what Donald Trump is doing now. And we're offering an alternative, a doctor who rebuilt the health department, eliminated medical debt, put Narcan in vending machines for free, and yes, happens to be named Abdulrahman Mohammed Sayed.
1: Dr. Abdul Al-Sayed, we want to thank you for being with us. We're going to continue the conversation for 5 minutes, posted at democracynow.org. Dr. Abdul Al-Sayed is Democratic Senate nominee from Michigan. That does it for our show. I'll be in Scotland on Tuesday and London on Wednesday. Check our website at democracynow.org. I'm Amy Goodman with Juan Gonzalez.
6: I was traveling through Illinois when I was invited to stop and sing at a memorial there in the little town of Mount Olive. Now, who of note in American history is buried in the cemetery in Mount Olive, Illinois? I'll give you a hint. It was a woman. It was a Union Miners Cemetery. Do you have it yet? Mary Harris. Mary Harris Jones. Mother Jones. It's hard for the mind to encompass a life that embraced the presidencies between Andrew Jackson and Herbert Hoover. Why, when Mother Jones was a little girl, there were people still alive who remembered the Revolutionary War. And she died on the eve of the New Deal. Her millinery shop burned down in the Chicago fire, and she had heard Abraham Lincoln speak.
7: 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It is 1 o'clock. Coming up next, Richard Wolf's weekly economic update.
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9: Welcome, friends, to another edition of Economic Update, a weekly program devoted to the economic dimensions of our lives and those of our children. I'm your host, Richard Wolf. Okay, I want to turn to a topic today, one that has bothered me and many of you for years. And I'm doing it at a time when this issue, as I'll explain in a moment, is finally fading out and a whole new focus is coming in. It's a historical shift, and it's as important as anything else going on in the way human beings are thinking about society, are thinking about their communities. It's as important as anything else. Even if you haven't talked about it or thought about it yet yourself in the terms I'm going to lay out. So here we go. Roughly 100 years ago, to be precise, 1929, a little over 100 years ago, a little less than 100 years ago, the capitalist economy all over the world crashed. It remains to this day the greatest crash of capitalism in its 300 or 400 year history. The crash wasn't just in the United States. It impacted the whole world, devastating in Europe, devastating in wherever capitalism already existed in a developed way, but also terrible consequences in Asia, Africa, Latin America, and so on. And out of that came a deep recognition that the kind of capitalism that had developed across the 19th century and into the 20th, in which businesses were set up by private individuals, mostly. The government played some role, but kind of secondary. The government depended for its money on the business community. It depended on society working on the business community that owned and operated the means of communication or transportation in most cases. You can speak of, and we did come to do that, of private capitalism as being the kind of capitalism that the world was focused on. The government played a secondary, minor, supportive role. What happened with the great crash of 1929, came to be called the Great Depression and lasted 10 years, a little more, actually, from 1929 to 1940-41. Long, long time. Very, very bad. At its peak in the United States, for example, unemployment rate 25%. That's about 5 or 6 times what it is today. And we have serious unemployment today. Well, one of the things that came out of the Great Depression was a deep disappointment in private capitalism. The development of the American railroad system, the development of the American canal system, the development of the American iron and steel industry, all of those things that happened in the 19th and 20th century led people, all kinds of people, to celebrate private capitalism. Look how much economic development happened, say, from the time of the Civil War until 1929. It's when the great American cities became great American cities, and so on. But in all of that self-celebration, nobody prepared the American people, or for that matter, any people, for the very possibility that this system could crash. And I mean crash, so that 1 out of 4 people was out of work, and the remaining 3 were worried sick that they were about to become out of work. Production shrank year after year. It didn't grow, it shrank. Poverty was everywhere. President Roosevelt in America gave a famous speech that had the line, you know, 1/3 of our country goes to bed hungry, goes to, and so on and so on. Nobody prepared the society. And what happened when this crash occurred? Well, the private capitalist sector couldn't get us out of it. When 1929 turned into 1930, things didn't get better. Or 31, or 32, or 33, it still kept getting worse. Try to imagine, if you can, how that felt. In their desperation, the American people turned to the government, and they said to the government, in so many words, somebody has to step up and save the private capitalist economy. And we don't see anybody who can do it except the government. It has the money, maybe, or can get it. It has the authority. It has the reach. It has the people. Maybe it can solve the problem. Notice, private capitalism became defined as our problem and the government as our solution. And Franklin Roosevelt, who was a conventional thinker that the government should play a minor role when he ran for office to be president, once in office, 1932, the election, he realized how desperate things were, and he understood what the mass of people wanted. By the way, the mass of people made this very clear. They joined unions in the 1930s in a way no American generation ever did before. Tens of millions of people moved into unions. These were people who hadn't been in a union in their lives, whose parents had never been in a union. They were desperate. They also joined 2 socialist and a communist party, and those became very big, powerful political parties in America in the 1930s. So very dramatic. And it meant that the great question became, and that's the question that has dominated for the last century, the great question became, what is the appropriate relationship, here we go, between the private sector and the public? How big a role should the government have? Should it be minimal, like it was before 1929? Should it be maximal, like it was in the depths of the 1930s? When the government stepped in, I want to remind you, the government became one of the largest employers in the United States, maybe the single largest one. The government dominated many industries, ran the railroads, and when the war came in 1941, ran even more, put the market aside and substituted ration tickets. That's how we bought and sold basic goods in America. The government issued, not a private market, not private buying and selling, government control, government regulation to save us. Mr. Roosevelt, the champion of the government intervening, who intervened more than any president ever had, was reelected by the American people three times. No president had ever been as popular as the one was who brought the government in. So powerful was the government stepping in. And remember, once the war came, a decision made by the government, they took the unemployed who they couldn't find jobs for, put half of them in uniform to fight a war, and put the other half in the factory to make the uniform and the guns for the first school. And they solved the unemployment problem. Well, you can imagine, all of this terrified the champions of private capitalism, who in those days had names like Rockefeller and Carnegie and fill in the blank. You know, the Elon Musks and Jeffrey Bezos of that time. They were horrified. Why? Because they understood, and this is perhaps the most important point, that in a modern capitalist economy in which you allow universal suffrage, everybody gets to vote, there's a possibility that the mass of people, seeing that private capitalism isn't the best or isn't even tolerable, will use their ballot power to bring the government in, have more confidence in that government than they did in the private sector, which delivered to them the great crash of the 1930s. Wow. This story then meant that when the war was over in 1945, when the Depression was just a memory, the business community, private capitalist, went to work to undo what had just happened. Roosevelt called what he did, the government intervention, the New Deal. Well, once he died, which happened right at the end of the war, the business community went to work to undo the New Deal. And the way they did that was to say that there is a fundamental clash between the private and the government. They made that the big issue. And goodness and freedom and democracy and everything good is with private. And the government is terrible. Wasn't very sophisticated. And when we come back after the break, I'll show you how that has shaped, until now, the discussion of economics, and in not in a good way. Stay with me. We'll be right back.

Welcome back, friends, to the second half of today's economic update. Jumping right back in, we were at the end of World War II. It's 1945, 46, 47. Americans have just had a world war, and before that, a decade of depression. And the government is playing a massive role in the economy for all the reasons we discussed. And the private capitalist sector is horrified. Where might this government intrusion go? Maybe the workers will decide they don't want private capitalists to run the food system. They can't rely on them. Or to run the job programs. Maybe we have to have government jobs all the time because the private sector seems to generate unemployment all the time, etc., etc. The business community gathered itself together, and it undertook something which deserves the name crusade. A crusade was launched to undo what had happened in the 1930s and 40s, to bring the government back to a secondary, minor role, so that nothing the mass of people could get by voting could intrude on the profitability that the private sector wanted to focus on, their own growing wealth. The gap between rich and poor had been dramatically reduced during the 30s and 40s, and the rich people knew it. And they didn't like it, not at all. So they went to work, and in this crusade, you know how crusades are, they're not big on nuance. Crusades want you to be clear, this is the good guys, and over here are the bad guys. And you should line up with the good ones against the bad ones. So what was good? Private enterprise. Free enterprise. What'd that mean? Let the private owners of business do what they want to do. Let them figure out what's profitable. Let them go and do it. Don't regulate them. Don't tax them. The more we give to the private sector, the better off we'll all be. Now, this was not an easy sale because the American people had just gone through the worst depression anyone had ever imagined, brought to you by private capitalism. So they had a hard time pushing that, but they pushed it. They had an easier time making government intervention bad. One of the ways they did that was to say government intervention is socialism, and socialism is Russia, and Russia is a dictatorship, so socialism is a dictatorship, is anti-democratic, socialism is bad. Look at those socialist countries in Eastern Europe. They're not as rich as we are. See, socialism doesn't make you rich. It's bad. Don't go near it. And to drive the point home, we had a Cold War with Russia in which we scared the pants off everybody about possibly using nuclear weapons. And why did people get scared? Because the United States used two nuclear bombs on Japan at the end of the war. Wow. And for the next 75 years, from 1945, basically, to now, the great debate was private versus government. And it's only fair to say that debate was mostly won by the private. They were able to dominate the media, dominate politics, dominate the university and the school, so that people were told, private is good, government is bad. We were reminded
that many people had earlier written arguments about that government is best, which governs least, and all of that ideology. Why do I call it ideology? Because it makes no sense. It's a belief that shapes how you see the world. It's not a belief based on the world. The government got called in and was able to save private capitalism from itself. And as if to drive the point home, in 2008 and 9, when our economy crashed again, got the name Great Recession because it was the second worst collapse of capitalism, also global, even more global than the one in 1929. You know what saved us? The government got called in. You may not remember it, but in the final 4 months of 2008, the heads of all the major banks got on their private jets and flew to Washington begging the government to save them because they were all bankrupt. The government gave money to General Motors to save it. Ditto Chrysler, and on and on and on. And then a few years later, when we had a pandemic, what did we do? We called in the government to save us. It gave everybody on unemployment more money. It gave subsidies to people for health care. Subsidies taken away and freaking people out now as they have to privately pay for it. No, the government has saved us over and over again. You know why? Because private capitalism is an unstable system, always has been, and there's nobody else. But yet the debate goes on, and yet the majority of my colleagues will tell you that private enterprise is the most important and efficient way to go. It isn't. It never was. But now we have a new problem, and that is, as it's going to be for the rest of this century, the problem of the People's Republic of China. Because you know what they've done? They've said, we're not into this ideological debate. We're not going to have a stupid debate about the government versus the private. We're going to go and take a different approach. If we can see that private enterprise and private profit calculations solve certain economic problems in a society efficiently, we'll do it that way. And if we can see that other things that a society needs need to put private profit aside and do what the society says it needs done, we'll have the government do that. The government doesn't have to make a private profit. We'll rationally ask the question and answer it case by case. We're not going to be driven by some fanatical notion. It must be one. It must be. That's like one size fits all. It doesn't. It pinches. Why? Why are we stuck in this? Well, the answer is we're not. More and more people are understanding that this is a phony issue. More and more people are discovering when you work for a private employer or you work for a public employer, they may be different, they may not, but this is not what makes or breaks anything. For every example of a private enterprise that is efficient, I'll show you a state one that is. And for every state enterprise that is inefficient, I'll show you a private one that is inefficient. Stop with this religious, in the worst sense of the word, notion. Let's be practical. Let's be rational and do it in the way that works best. Get some of that so-called American pragmatism working here. And I'm happy to report that's happening. Because while everybody was discussing which is better, the public or the private, debate.

0: We ought to be looking at that, at the microeconomic level, not the macro. Not always about government versus private. Stop. That's a religious quarrel. That's like having debates over how many angels can dance on the head of a pin. That was what was big question in the medieval time among religious scholars. Maybe, and I'm one of them, and I'm not alone, the real question is how do we organize the factories, the offices, and the stores? Do we really want to stay with a tiny group of people who are running the business and maximizing the profit they get and not worrying about what happens to the vast majority of us who are not employers, who don't get profits? Maybe that's a mistake. Understandable, but not acceptable. It's the same question the slaves asked when they noticed there were many of them and very few slave owners. It's the same understanding that the serfs figured out when they understood there were a lot of them and a few lords. There are a lot of employees and very few employers. Why are we allowing the tiny minority to run the business? Why isn't that a cooperative, a collective, a democratically that's a question of the organization of an enterprise. That should have been the question we were talking about for the last century. Not distracted into an empty, endless debate. It's endless. It's as urgent today as it was 20, 40, 60, 80 years ago. You know why? Because it's irrelevant. Because it's the wrong issue to ask. We can and we should learn from that dead end not to pursue it anymore. Let's leave that to the people who run our societies democratically to decide how much of it is private, how much of it is the government, and make that a practical, pragmatic decision. Meanwhile, let's really talk about what could change all of our lives really profoundly. Whether the business we go to work in is a democratic institution that we can all be equal in and have equal influence on, rather than going to work to be a worker bee in a hive run by a tiny minority who are only interested in becoming junior Elon Musk. If these kinds of interventions strike you as useful, please, that's why we do these programs. Share them with others. And of course, as always, I look forward to speaking with you again next week.
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0: Yeah, Art Nurse was a hero to me, a hero. I have despaired, largely despaired of heroes in these, the waning days of Babylon. How about you? You stop a kid on the street, which is a good idea anyway. You don't know what he might be up to. Arrest thyself, young Sirrah, on thy witless course. Grab him, rattle him a little bit. Say, who are your heroes, kid? And chances are they will give you the names of people that don't exist. Huh? The moldy muffin flower arrangers, whatever they're called. I can't keep track of it. Luke Flypaper. What is this? Barbie. Tell me Barbie is real. Poor deformed creature. What happened to the time when heroes were flesh and blood people? What's wrong with your grandparents being heroes?
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2: 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So at the end of June, this past June, President Donald Trump nominated Keith Sonderling to be the new Secretary of Labor. And although he is still awaiting Senate confirmation, Sonderling has been filling the role as the acting Labor Secretary ever since this past April, when his predecessor, Lori Chavez de Remer, resigned amidst allegations of impropriety. And for those of you listening here in the Portland area, you may recognize Chavez de Remer's name because she not only was a former congresswoman from Oregon's 5th District, but she was also, for a time, the mayor of Happy Valley in Clackamas County. So, Yeah, she may be familiar to some people. But yeah, of course, she lost her reelection for the U.S. House Representatives in November 2024 before she was then confirmed to Trump's cabinet in March of 2025. And she won at a 64-32 vote for confirmation, which is unusual for a Republican because she had the support from unions who had co-sponsored the PRO Act with her. So she had co-sponsored the PRO Act while she was in Congress, and therefore unions supported her bid become labor secretary. So, you know, someone who did not seem very extreme if she was going to support the PRO Act while also being a Republican seemed like a moderate, but she did get herself into some hot water, which we will go into here in just a second.
3: Yeah, and when she got nominated by Trump during her confirmation hearings, she distanced herself pretty heavily from the bill, you know, kind of pivoting to some more of that business-friendly language that we all know and love. Yeah. So, interesting tidbit.
2: Yeah, I mean, it's not dissimilar to a lot of the people who have supported the PRO Act in the past, where, you know, they do it at a time at which it's certainly never going to win. And then by the time it comes, you know, when the time comes to actually support it, you know, put your money where your mouth is,
3: yeah,
2: a lot of people's support seems to disappear for it. And so, unfortunately, the PRO Act is probably dead in the water and has been for a few years. But it's definitely interesting to see that she, coming from Oregon, even as a Republican, would have been in support of a pro-union act. While she was representing the state of Oregon, only to sort of switch sides here. Now, of course, the thing that brought her down and led to her resignation was basically, yeah, so in January of this year, of 2026, reports began surfacing that she was under a series of investigations. And the major allegations against her were, pursuing an inappropriate relationship with a subordinate on her security detail, along with drinking alcohol on the job, which I don't think is unique to just her within the Trump administration, interestingly, but also directing staff to fabricate official trips to cover personal vacations with friends and family, and having aides run personal errands for her, Again, not the only person we've heard of. Kristi Noem did something very similar.
3: Well, and to be clear too, like using taxpayer dollars,
4: yes.
3: Right? Because obviously, you know, personal vacations, that happens, but using taxpayer dollars changes it.
2: Exactly. Yeah. Like doing all of this on the public's dime is very mm-hmm. different than just doing that in your own personal time on your own money. And then also she was, her husband and father exchanged text messages with young female staff members at the Department of Labor. And these staffers were told to pay attention to her family. So, yeah.
3: And, two female members of her staff have apparently, basically kind of actually filed internal government, action against her on it. She was being investigated while she was still, the Secretary of Labor, by an internal Department of Labor, agency. And essentially that, you know, their jurisdiction ends when, someone's no longer working in the Department of Labor. So that investigation has actually come to a close. So in terms of what she may actually face consequences for, we don't really know. There was some CNBC articles out there talking about how maybe some of these more internal allegations that were brought by staffers, might be able to continue, but like the larger federal investigation that was being done internally, it ended with her resignation in April.
2: Yeah, it's an interesting way out there. Basically just quit the job and then they have to stop investigating you on that.
3: Yeah.
2: But there is, of course, you know, collateral damage that went with this. You know, there's at least four Labor Department officials who have already been forced out, including her chief of staff and the deputy chief of staff, who were accused of steering grants to their political allies. So not only, you know, impropriety in terms of like misuse of funds, but also, you know, cronyism and things like that.
3: Mm-hmm.
2: And so in April, on April 20th of this past year, or of this year, 2026, she resigned, and it marked the third cabinet member for the Trump administration to depart during his second term. This coming, of course, after Noem's departure and as well as Pam Bondi's. And although Dreamer has denied the wrongdoing, she blames, you know, quote, high-ranked deep state actors for, you know, fabricating all of this against her, which is, again, a pretty common cop-out we see from anyone who on the right or in the Trump orbit, the MAGA orbit, who gets in trouble. They just claim the deep state did something to them and
3: yeah.
2: then there's, you know, fraud or whatever against them. And, you know, after her departure, the White House framed it as a move to, quote, take a position in the private sector. So she was not leaving for anything bad, but rather she was just pursuing better opportunities in the private sector.
3: The classic.
2: Exactly. So, you know, that unfortunately did not represent the state of Oregon here very well on the national stage, but replacing her is the new acting secretary, and his name is Keith Sonderling. And he, you know, we're just going to give you a little bit of history of who he is, and then we'll go into a little bit more about, you know, what his views are and his beliefs. But he is basically an attorney from New York City. He worked for, prior to joining the government, he worked on, you know, for management side, labor law, or a labor law firm. So basically like a labor lawyer representing employers
3: yeah.
2: versus employees, which is not anything new for Republican labor representatives. They typically come from that side of things.
3: Yeah.
2: So he actually was appointed, Sonderling was appointed, to the Department of Labor to serve at the Department of Labor's Wage and Hour Division back during Trump's first administration. And he became, that was around 2019. And he then became the, EEOC's commissioner and vice chair from 2020 through 2024, which is interesting because that means that he, you know, although he was appointed during the Trump administration, he actually remained in that position mm-hmm. through the Biden administration.
3: Well, and it, you know, and we'll talk about it more later, but, you know, obviously, up until Trump, he's really kind of changed the direction of things. There's always kind of movement on these cabinet members and heads of agency and things like that. But a lot of times, like the rank and file and specific people on, you know, boards or whatever are a lot of times left alone by
2: yeah.
3: incoming presidents, right? It's kind of been more Trump's mandate to just kind of clean house and get kind of people in there. And that's kind of why we wanted to partly talk about this labor secretary change today, because these folks can hugely impact the outcomes for workers without laws actually changing, right? And this has kind of been a Trump move to kind of attack not just the leadership, but the rank and file.
2: Yeah. I mean, that is, yeah, that was the move in Trump's first term, and then certainly again in his second term. And the thing you didn't see quite as often, you know, especially during the Biden administration, where he did actually keep a lot of officials in. Now, granted, Biden did do a great job of appointing new people to the National Labor Relations Board, the NLRB, yeah. Which, as you're saying, really did shift the direction of what the board was interested in, and actually gave them more teeth, or you know, gave them more yeah. support to enforce labor law and actually go
3: after same laws, different mm-hmm. enforcement.
2: Yeah, and that's true. Yeah, that is true of so many different executive branch departments that, like, they don't have to be a lot of these things do not have to have massive shifts in personnel to then see different, you know, differing directives coming down from the top. You have to maybe just appoint one or two people at the top of those agencies who are then from the new administration to change the direction of what they're yeah. looking to enforce.
3: I mean, this was so long ago at this point, but, you know, on this show, before COVID, we covered Howard Schultz and Starbucks cracking down on unions, like in the Washington area and kind yeah. of all around. And, you know, at the time, the NLRB was kind of filled with a bunch of Trump appointees, and they were never going to chase them on any of the union busting that they had been caught red-handed doing. Yeah. Right. And so it's a lot of times it's, hey, I'm going to step down and move on and then maybe dump it out with the Friday news. And then we keep it going, right? So these appointees have a gigantic impact on how laws are enforced.
2: Yeah, and I think the prime example on the other side of that, too, is the former head of the Consumer Protection Bureau, Lena Khan,
3: yeah.
2: under the Biden administration, who actually did really pursue a lot of claims against corporations for unfair consumer practices and really kind of struck fear into a lot of these corporate bosses that, of course, then all of that great work and all that fear was undone once the second yeah. Trump administration.
3: I think the one I think most like Americans would just notice even without like really knowing about Lena is they did a lot around airplane fees, like airport fees that have all been mostly undone now.
2: Yes.
3: Right. So, you know, you were kind of forced to see your bagging fee and these sorts of things, right? That's the actions of kind of the committees behind the laws.
2: Yeah. I know another thing that she was working on prior to being removed was going after Ticketmaster and a lot of the fees that
3: yes,
2: were happening there
3: yes.
2: and a lot of like the claims of monopoly they have, which I still contend to this day that if you wanted to get a full, you know, you wanted to get Americans across the board supporting your candidacy, just take on Live Nation and Ticketmaster. And
3: yeah.
2: I think you would have a winning ticket right there.
3: Yeah.
2: But, you know, anyways, back to the new nominated labor secretary and acting labor secretary. And at the same time that Trump named him acting labor secretary, he also placed him as acting director of both the Office of Government Ethics and the Institute of Museum and Library Services. Both of those are agencies that Trump had attempted to close last year via executive order, and which now Keith has been moving to shut both of them down as the acting labor or as the acting secretary of both of them. He's done so by, you know, placing staff on leave, as well as canceling grants and firing the boards. But all of those actions have now been blocked by a judge. So there's a stay of execution on those. But it is very telling that, you know, Trump attempted to close these things, failed, appoints this guy who then attempts to do the exact same thing. And it just sort of points to what he might do as acting labor secretary as well.
3: Yeah. Right. In the Office of Governmental Ethics, it's, you know, he can't close it via executive order, but he can oust the previous directors and kind of weaken it in order to kind of make it harder for the government to police itself or to get bad PR. You know, famously, yeah. The head of the Office of Governmental Ethics in his first term stepped down almost immediately and had some kind of intense quote about, you know, them leaving ethics behind or something
2: That's
3: like
2: right.
3: that. So
2: yeah.
3: anyways, yeah.
2: I almost forgot about that. That was so long ago.
3: Yeah.
2: But just quickly, if you know, we're going to get back to this discussion in just a moment. But if you're just tuning in right now, you're listening to Labor Radio here on listener-supported KBOO Community Radio. We'll get back to this discussion in just a second. 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And now we're going to get back to discussing the new labor secretary or the new nominated labor secretary. So yeah, as we were saying, he has basically worked hand in glove with Trump to try and shutter agencies such as the government, the Office of Government Ethics. And now he's been put up for nomination to the head of labor, the Secretary of Labor here. Mm-hmm. Some of his background, you know, so that's some of his background, but like we're going to now talk about his qualifications for the job, or rather like the viewpoints that he brings to the job. As we mentioned at the top of the show, he has worked prior to his government life. He worked as an employer side labor lawyer. And that, you know, being such, you can kind of imagine the viewpoint or the bent that he brings to, you know, the Department of Labor or his view on labor laws in general. He has previously voiced his support for employer-friendly regulations and programs that encourage employers to perform self-audits and report employment law violations and take corrective actions all on their own. So rather than supporting a robust government oversight of employers violating labor laws, he is in favor of self-policing, of mm-hmm. companies basically raising their hand when they do something wrong.
3: And I think, you know, obviously, I think the most common union that probably most of the listeners are aware of are probably like sports unions.
2: Yeah.
3: Right? Whether that's like the NFLPA, like the Players Association, or the same thing on the NBA side. And, you know, I think a way to think about some of this is like, you know, hey, I was a lawyer working for one of the owners, right? Like in their, you know, a lawyer for, you know, a specific team, or maybe I was working for the corporate like NBA office, right? And then I'm going to come, you know, try to run part of the Players Association.
2: Yeah.
3: Not exactly right, because he's not running a union, but like, you know, this is a core key part of kind of, you know, hey, I'm going to become the commissioner,
2: right?
3: And I'm not really interested in the right, ultimately the owners are who I'm kind of fighting for, right? So it's an interesting placement for him.
2: Yeah, I think currently the commissioner of MLB was previously a employer side labor lawyer, and then he got hired by the owners to represent their own interests. And that's just like, that is, you know, that's a great example, because like he is the commissioners, you know, whether it's Roger Goodell or Adam Silver, any of them they stand as impartial. Yeah, yeah. They represent the league, but what is the league other than just the owners?
3: Yeah.
2: And the same thing is true here under a vehemently anti-worker and, you know, for better, lack of a better word, like poor people administration, like this that we have right now, the person who stands as the impartial Secretary of Labor really just represents the interests of business and the donor class to the administration we have mm-hmm. right now. And so that does seem to be consistent with his viewpoints and his background.
3: Yeah. And so obviously, right, because he was part of, you know, the back half of the Trump first term, because he joined in 2019. But obviously, that Department of Labor and that first administration was very much against workers, right? We covered in great detail on the show, but you know, the signature move kind of that first administration was kind of having major input onto the governing of gig workers.
2: Yes.
3: Right. So Uber and Lyft drivers, are they full-time employees, right? Are they part-time, right? How are they being qualified? And you know, obviously we kind of know how that went, where they're more likely to be designated contractors rather than full-time employees.
2: Yeah.
3: You know, though that can depend state to state, you know, we covered Washington and California kind of passing stuff to qualify them as contractors. But kind of just a very classic, a classic move that just greatly affects folks way more. If you want to go back and listen to those episodes, you can kind of hear more about that.
2: Yeah, and that is always like a good bellwether for whether, like, it's especially over the course of us discussing it on the show, it has become clear, like, you can ask someone, you know, if whoever it is who will be running for labor secretary, you know, be nominated for labor secretary, you could ask them their opinion on companies treating their workers, like Uber and Lyft or Amazon or DoorDash or any of these companies, treating their workers as gig workers versus employees. And their opinion on that often does like portend where they might fall on these issues, on so many other issues. And so it is an interesting, as I said, bellwether, but also
3: it's
2: like
3: a partisan.
2: Yeah.
3: I think your answer, it's a very partisan topic. And so, yeah,
2: absolutely. And it just shows whether or not you will back workers and, you know, in what is clearly an unfair fight, labor in management versus workers in this country without union, without very much union density, it tends to be an unfair fight. And therefore, the role of the Labor Department should be to kind of balance that out. And if you are someone who is already coming in favoring management side versus employee yeah. side, you're just going to keep it being lopsided, it seems yeah. like.
3: You know, and you know, I think the other big thing to look at in these early first months of his leadership of the Department of Labor is, you know, both the Department of Labor and the Trump administration writ large have kind of flip-flopped a great deal on AI. You know, whether that's fear mongering around it or kind of leaning into it and kind of, you know, being placated with, you know, some sort of gold gift from, you know, a head of some gigantic tech company, right? Or kind of, hey, we want to fight China on this. How do we do this? Kind of putting it in the more tariff category of, hey, we're going to block this down so that we can have U.S. innovation. And I think in a lot of the same ways, that's what you see from this Department of Labor, whether that's, you know, kind of talking about leveraging algorithms to, you know, understand outcomes for employees, right? Whether or not they should be used to hire and fire people. You know, I don't think Keith in particular has come out directly on either side of it, but he has talked about how, you know, if you just do decide to use AI, that the company is ultimately responsible for whatever those outcomes are, and you have to be responsible for your algorithms, which is, you know, a pretty decent talking point. But you know, there's some flip-flopping there, and I think we'll see more from the department and the administration on that stuff, you know, as we go.
2: Yeah, it's interesting, especially considering that there has been, as you said, like both, like simultaneously a lot of fear-mongering around, well, AI is inevitable and it's coming for all your jobs, so, mm-hmm. you know, there's nothing you can do about it. And also this, you know, the sort of more Pollyannish side of like, it's actually just going to make everything better. There is, I think, you know, there's a bit of gaslighting, I think, that can go on, especially like we watched an interview of him talking to some financial reporter.
3: He's on CNBC.
2: Okay,
3: yeah.
2: Perfect. Yeah. But basically talking about how there's actually nothing to worry about and how it's just going to augment people's jobs and not, you know, like no one should be afraid. And he wasn't really sure where people were coming from being so afraid of what AI was going to bring. But then that comes out at the same time that you have the other rhetoric of like everything being, you know, we are supplanting people's water and power rights to build all these data centers for AI, yeah. and the rhetoric coming from all the AI companies and all the people, you know, surrounding that saying like, this is inevitable and it is going to remove all these jobs and you better prepare. Like, it's just, it's a very weird, you know, whiplash that you get coming from the exact same sources, about what to expect from it.
3: Yeah. Yeah. And I think too, the 100%. And like I said, we'll just have to kind of see how it ultimately plays out. I think the biggest action that he and Trump have really taken since he's taken over the Department of Labor is they're attempting to crack down on quote unquote fraud in the unemployment sector, which again, like I don't think anyone's going to sit here and argue that there isn't. But I think very similarly to what we covered here on Doge, right? You can end up spending more money looking for it, hurting people looking for it and doing all these things when, it's not as big of a problem as you would imagine. Sonderling on June 17th sent letters to the governors of 53 states and territories demanding immediate action to combat fraud, waste, and abuse within their unemployment insurance programs.
2: Yeah.
3: And for the first time in history, actually, the Department of Labor said that it would withhold federal administrative funds from states that don't comply. And states rely on those grants to cover up to 95% in some cases of their unemployment program administrative costs. Yeah. So like, for example, like he called out California in particular, he targeted a bunch of blue states, but in particular, he called out California, you know, for taking, you know, a gigantic $20 billion loan over COVID in order to help pay for some of this unemployment stuff, which obviously everybody was doing at the time. But I think the key note there is that in California, at least in particular, the amount of money that is being gathered up to pay for that has kind of been in locked, like between the Democrat and Republicans in the state legislature. And so they, you know, they haven't been able to raise taxes enough to pay for it. Mm-hmm. And I think that's the case in most states. So the government kind of threatening to take away these funds, most states can't pay for their unemployment programs.
2: Yeah.
3: Particularly the administrative aspects of it, without it. So right, this is a pretty serious thing, right?
2: Yeah.
3: You know, we can dive more into it, but, you know, fraud and improper payments, I think, is one of the biggest critiques against kind of him stepping out and saying this to the states alongside Trump. And particularly the criticism is around, like, improper payments are not the same things as fraud. So, you know, the department's own inspector general noted, you know, a couple years ago under Biden that improper payments largely result from routine issues like claimants failing to meet work search requirements, i.e., you know, not applying to enough jobs within a certain period of time and not criminal fraud. And so when you conflate the two, it absolutely inflates the problem.
2: Mm-hmm. Yeah. No, I mean, and that's, you know, this is not the first, like, we're seeing that at a government level across the board. It's basically the same thing that DOGE did, where it looks at, you know, it claims fraud in these areas. And then when you dig a little bit deeper, it's like, that's not actually fraud. That's just like bureaucratic.
3: Yeah. I mean, the machine turning.
2: Exactly. Yeah. Yeah. And I mean, just to sort of circle back to what you're saying a little bit about, you know, they're basically threatening to pull back, the federal government's threatening to pull back unemployment funds to these states. It is, I mean, just, you know, coming full circle here. It's interesting that they would be threatening that, especially to largely democratic leaning states, at the exact same time that they are threatening a surge in people claiming unemployment benefits because AI removes them from their jobs and things like that. It just sort of show all of that, I think, stands to paint a larger picture that the administration and this individual, Keith Sonderling in general, who is put in charge of the Labor Department, is coming from a very pro-management and you know, antagonistic standpoint to working people and, you know,
3: yeah,
2: workers' rights in general.
3: Yeah. Well, and, you know, the Department of Labor, an internal part of the Department of Labor, did a study based on 2021 to 2024 data, which again, I think is going to be skewed because of COVID.
2: Right.
3: But even so, with knowing, right, they basically did an assessment and estimated that about 14.9% of unemployment payments across the United States were improper. Again, not fraudulent, mm-hmm. but improper. And New York, California, Illinois, the big states that the secretary called out were kind of in and around the average, where really like the gigantic problems were like Florida, which reported a 36.5%, right? So, I mean, again, I think improper, nobody wants fraud, right? Fraud is definitely a problem. I don't think anyone's trying to say that it's not. But I think advocates have basically really long argued that aggressive fraud enforcement pushes state agencies into punitive postures towards like legitimate claimants, right?
2: Yeah.
3: And so that can really just cause problems where people who need it aren't doing it, or they're getting kicked off, or funds are being taken away, right? And that's somebody who's been let go from name a layoff, right? There's been a million layoffs throughout the United States over the last several months. So
2: yeah,
3: again, just another kind of dot in the correlation of, boy, these appointments that the president is making don't garner a lot of news, but they affect the average day American just so hugely.
2: Absolutely. So yeah, unfortunately we'll have to leave it there, but we will certainly keep up on, you know, whether or not he gets nominated and the actions that he takes as a labor secretary. But that was just a look into Keith Sonderling, the acting secretary of labor under the Trump administration here. Thank you so much for tuning into Labor Radio. I have been Michael Cathcart.
3: I'm Elliot Gilland.
2: Have a great night.
0: It was Friday night. So on Friday nights, a Catholic worker tradition in the house is all over on everybody's kids. Friday night's an education night where you talk. There's a talk, somebody speak, and you discuss issues. Hammond Hennessy was inclined to talk about people that he had known. Well, he'd known Eugene V. Debs, was in jail with him in Atlanta Federal Penitentiary during the First World War. He had known Clarence Darrow. He'd talk about Lucy Parsons. You know that name? Oh, boy, I'm glad some people know Lucy Parsons. Lucy Parsons, one of the founders of the IWW in 1905, she was the one who stood up at that convention and said, "Never be deceived that the rich will permit you to vote away their wealth." All right. Get that tattooed on your forehead. Yeah. I remember one time this pops into my head, one Friday night, Ammon told about how, see, Lucy Parsons, she was at the Haymarket. Her husband, Albert Parsons, was one of the Haymarket people at the beginning of the fight for the eight-hour day, 1886. May Day. Where May Day comes from, the first May Day. Well, she lived well into this century. You know, a black Cherokee woman from Waco, Texas, married to Albert Parsons, who had been a Confederate cavalry officer. Figure that one out. Ammon Hennessy said he had the job of leading Lucy Parsons to the podium at this big May Day rally. It was in the late 30s. He described her as incredibly ancient, extremely feeble, tiny, shrunken into herself. He helped her onto the stage, her hair tied back in a neat white bun, deep-set, beady black eyes, the image of everybody's great-great-grandmother. She hunched over the podium as that multitude grew silent and fixed in those beady eyes. And she said in a high, barely audible voice, "What I want is for every greasy, grimy tramp in the country to arm himself with a knife or a gun and, stationing himself at the doorways of the rich, shoot or stab them as they come out." Well, I mean, Ammon was a pacifist, but he sure admired her spunk, I can tell you that.

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It is 2 p.m. coming up next, Against the Grain.

0: Today on Against the Grain. The ramifications of the U.S. attack on Iran have been a harsh reminder of the centrality of oil to the global economy.
1: It's not just crude oil and gas that we need to focus on. It's also the export of fertilizers, for instance. One third of the world's fertilizers come through the Strait of Hormuz from the Gulf. And it's the big Gulf oil companies that are producing those fertilizers. Key commodities and chemicals like sulfur, like helium, like methanol, the plastics, 40% of polypropylene and polyethylene, the two basic plastics, are produced in the Gulf.
0: He argues that the blockage in the Gulf threatens to set off a more serious global crisis than that seen in the 1970s. From the studios of KPFA in Berkeley, California, this is Against the Grain on Pacifica Radio. I'm Sasha Lilly. The U.S.-Israeli war against Iran has devastated that country. It's also led to spiking profits for oil companies, which my guest today argues historically benefit from militarism and war. Not counting rising fertilizer and food costs, it's estimated that the last month of war have benefited oil and gas companies by more than $100 billion. To discuss the history of oil and the shifting terrain of the oil industries, I'm joined by the author of Crude Capitalism, Oil, Corporate Power, and the Making of the World Market. Adam Haniya is director of the SOAS Middle East Institute at the University of London. Adam, despite attempts to move to renewables, how important is oil for our global economic system today?
1: It's absolutely central, and I think one of the myths about the green transition is that we are moving away from consuming oil, but as well as other fossil fuels like coal and gas. If you look at last year, for instance, the world's production and consumption of those fossil fuels was at an all-time record. And that's been the case for each year, basically, that we continue to consume at an absolute level oil, gas, and coal. And there's no sense in that way of moving away. Maybe relatively, we are increasing the share of solar and wind and renewables, but at an absolute level, oil remains predominant.
0: Where does oil's power come from? You know, it's often described as this really extraordinary, singular, almost magical substance that has us in its grips.
1: One of the things I try to do in my book is to make an argument that we need to think about what it is about the social system in which we live that gives oil this apparent power. So if we think about capitalism, naming the system, which I think is very important, and what does capitalism do, we can see very quickly that there is a whole bunch of tendencies within capitalism, the tendency, for instance, to accumulate more and more, to grow economies, to speed up the circulation and consumption of goods, to cheapen the production of goods and commodities. All of those kinds of features of this social system really, I think, point to why it is that oil has gained such an immense power. It's not something that is stemming simply from the physical properties of oil. It's the social system that gives those physical properties a meaning. Because at the end of the day, as I say in the book, oil is simply a sticky black goo. There's something about the social system that makes that sticky black goo so significant and so powerful.
0: Well, we're frequently told that oil, or sometimes as it's called black gold, is scarce. And this is one of the reasons why it has the history that it does, that it's so lucrative, you know, that it has led to vast wealth. How scarce is oil? Is that really a crucial part of this story?
1: It's very interesting, I think, to look at the history of oil and the oil industry and to see the ways in which oil companies have spent so much effort in actually controlling the supply of oil, restricting the supply of oil. There's too much of it in many points in history. So we can see the ways that the so-called Seven Sisters, who were the big seven Western oil firms that basically controlled all of the world's oil up until about the 1950s and 1960s, these companies, which today we know as ExxonMobil and Chevron and BP and so forth, these seven big Western firms, they invested a great deal of effort to actually prevent oil coming onto the market, to engage in cartel-like behavior to restrict oil supplies because of these surpluses. So I think there is kind of a myth that oil is running out and it's scarce. It's certainly true that it's not found everywhere in the world, but unfortunately, it's the planet, the carbon dioxide levels that are running out, not the actual oil supplies.
0: Right, and then this question of scarcity or manufactured scarcity or controlling supply, I guess, speaks also to the deep connection between the way oil functions and capitalism itself. You can see parallels, I guess, with things like diamonds, right, that are also incredibly lucrative and feed into some of these explanations that certain societies are cursed with having such highly valuable resources.
1: Absolutely. And that's, I think, another key myth is this idea of the oil curse. You know, and if you look at, for instance, countries that are supposedly cursed by oil, you can see the big oil companies who have exploited the oil resources of those countries certainly were not cursed. We need to actually ask who is winning, who is losing from this industry. And again, the problem here is when oil is invested with this power without thinking about the social forces and the social system that determines who are the winners and losers.
0: It also seems that when we think about oil, many of us think of it in pretty narrow terms in terms of what it provides. You know, that is, it's a source of energy, that it's a source of transport. But we don't tend to see the way that it is embedded in so many parts of our economy. Can you remind us of what crude oil can be transformed into when it's pumped out of the ground?
1: Yes, this is a really crucial point. And again, I spent quite a lot of time in the book looking at this question, because as you've just pointed out, people tend to think about oil simply as a liquid fuel, a liquid transport fuel. It's the thing that we put in our cars. It's the thing that we fire our jets with and so forth. But actually, if you look at what oil can be transformed into and what it is transformed into, it's very clear that around the time of the middle of the 20th century, there was what's called the petrochemical revolution, in which a whole array of synthetic products emerged in capitalism. And I'm talking here about things like plastics, artificial fertilizers, synthetic rubbers, these kinds of materials that are ultimately derived from oil. And in fact, they are byproducts or waste products of the oil refining process. These basic synthetic products replaced a whole array of natural products, natural fertilizers and natural rubber, wood, and so forth. And today they've become ubiquitous. They're everywhere. So if we look around the rooms that we're all sitting in and think about the paints, the plastic surfaces, the synthetic fibers that we're wearing, our clothes are literally products of oil. All of this really served to embed oil centrally in our daily lives around the time of the middle of the 20th century, around the time of the Second World War. But it also served to make oil invisible, because we don't normally think about that fact that we are actually sitting in a pool of oil products. So I think this understanding that of oil as not just a liquid fuel, as the basis basically of all material commodity production, is absolutely essential to understanding the power that oil holds over our daily lives. And to bring it back to the point I raised earlier about what it is about the social system that kind of drives these changes, we can think, for example, about the phenomenon of fast fashion. This is, as I'm sure many of your listeners are aware, the idea that the fashion industry today, turn on a dime, basically, it can produce new clothes week to week, cheap season, multi-seasons, a massive increase in the quantity of clothing that we've seen over the last couple of decades. All of this is connected to actually synthetic oil-derived products, the polyesters and these synthetic products that we wear on our backs. What this did was it basically untethered the production of clothes from natural commodities like wool or natural cotton, and allowed this expansion, this massive expansion in production, obviously connected as well to cheap labor in factories in the global south. But we can see here the ways that industries like fast fashion and the fashion industry, the food industry, the packaging industry, the construction industry, all of these depend ultimately on these synthetic products that are derived from oil.
0: Right. And of course, we're having a greater increasing awareness of the impact of all of that, not just on natural systems outside of us, but including inside our bodies with microplastics.
1: I think one of the really important parts of this argument is to see that the problems with microplastics and nanoplastics and the toxic effects of these substances on our on the biosphere and our ecosystem is certainly something that we need to consider and work around. But we also need to think about the ways in which this is connected to fossil fuels. I think too often that question of plastics is divorced from the question of fossil fuels. It's seen as a problem of more recycling or dealing with those the pollution, rather than actually dealing with the way that these substances are produced and its place in the oil economy. So we can see, for instance, you know, around the negotiations of the plastic treaty over the last few years, which have been blocked by oil companies and oil producing states. This plastic treaty, which was designed to restrict the production of plastics, the argument that the oil companies came to in these negotiations was that the problem is pollution, not production. And I think what we need to do is absolutely reverse that and say, actually, the problem is production. And that's where the problem of this toxicity needs to be addressed first and foremost.
0: Political economist Adam Haniya is my guest. We're discussing his book, Crude Capitalism, Oil Corporate Power, and the Making of the World Market. This is Against the Grain, and I'm Sasha Lilly. So, Adam, you were discussing a few minutes ago the petrochemical revolution in mid-century, which revealed to all of our detriment the many ways that oil could be refined and turned into all sorts of products, which have now become ubiquitous. I wanted to ask you, though, you know, staying with that mid-century period, which was a kind of crucial moment in the history of oil, the history of capitalism, certainly the history of the acceleration of carbon into the atmosphere. What took place at that time in which oil became widely adopted? And what is the relationship between that, the sort of advent of the oil economy in the mid-20th century, with the United States controlling its dominant position within the global capitalist system?
1: Yes, this moment of the mid-20th century, as you say, is really a crucial one to think about, both for environmental but also political reasons as well. And what we see occurring through the Second World War and its immediate aftermath are two major transitions in the world system. The first of these transitions was the shift to oil as the principal fossil fuel. Prior to this, coal had been the leading energy source for much of the early 20th century. But it was around the time of the Second World War that we see oil consumption begin to exceed that of coal. And this is called the coal to oil transition. Now, as I said earlier, we have to be very careful of this word transition, because it didn't mean that coal wasn't utilized. In fact, the consumption of coal continued to increase from that moment on, reaching record levels last year. However, what happened was oil was layered atop that kind of existing fossil fuel base. It allowed an increase in the overall consumption and production of primary energy. So oil became the dominant fuel, extending fossil fuel, extending beyond just the United States through to Western Europe and then other parts of the planet. So that was the first transition, this coal to oil transition. And then the second key transition in the world system was the emergence of the United States as the dominant global power, surpassing, of course, the European colonial states, Britain and France foremost in that respect. So as I'm sure your listeners are very well aware, you know, the US in that post-Second World War moment takes on the position of the leading capitalist power, restructuring international systems, the financial system included, political structures globally. Of course, this is also the moment of the Cold War later on, and the presence of the Soviet Union there as well. What I argue in this book is that these two transitions, the rise of oil and the rise of the United States, need to be seen as really deeply interwoven. They reinforced one another. And the reason for this is, it's a complicated story, but the basic outline of it is that on one hand, the United States was at that moment the major oil producer globally and the largest kind of center of the world's oil market. As I mentioned earlier, there were these so-called seven sisters, the big seven Western oil firms. Five of them were American oil firms, and that essentially dominated the whole of the global industry outside of the USSR. And these American firms and also the United States took a central role in building alliances with the major oil producers in the Middle East, in particular in the Gulf area of the Middle East, again, around the time of the post-Second World War. So this was a real important shift in the global oil production, because Middle East oil really moved to the center of the world stage at that moment, that post-World War II moment. It was cheap oil, relatively easy to transport to markets in Western Europe, that underpinned in Western Europe that coal-to-oil transition. And then later, these kind of connections between oil and American power were reinforced through the financial system that emerged in the 1970s in particular.
0: How did the U.S. manage to gain control of oil resources or gain power over oil resources, given that many were in the Middle East, which had been part of the European sphere of influence?
1: Yeah, this is a very crucial part, actually, of understanding what the world looks like today and the kind of politics of the Middle East today, actually. As you noted correctly, the Middle East as a region had been dominated by the European colonial powers, Britain and France, through most of the 20th century, particularly after the breakup of the Ottoman Empire after World War I. And in the major oil-producing areas like Iraq and Iran and the Gulf monarchies, British colonialism was dominant. And this was either through direct colonial rule or supporting monarchies in the region who were basically protected or put in power by the British at that time. We're talking here the 1930s, 1940s, around that time. Now, in the wake of World War II, of course, we saw the massive upsurge in anti-colonial and national liberation struggles globally, and the Middle East was no exception to that. So we saw in the wake of the Second World War, movements arise in Egypt and Iraq and Iran that were really clamoring for a break with colonial rule, and in particular targeting those European-backed monarchies that had basically ruled and administered the region's resources on behalf of European colonialism. So a really key point to this was in Egypt, where we saw Egyptian colonel really come to embody this anti-colonial spirit, the Nasserist movement that ousted the British-backed monarch in Egypt and really inspired movements across the region calling for nationalization of oil resources and other kinds of natural resources in the region. Of course, Nasser wasn't the only one. There were movements, Arab nationalists and anti-colonial struggles, left-wing movements across the whole of the region. So it was at this kind of weakening of European colonial rule in the 1950s and 1960s that we see the United States enter the region in a very direct way and start to kind of take on the role that had previously been played by these European states, not necessarily through direct rule, but through building alliances with various states in the region. In particular, Saudi Arabia was very a key point to this. So the United States, through the post-war moment and through the 60s and 70s, basically came to back the Saudi monarchy and the other monarchies in the region. By the way, at this stage, the Pahlavi monarchy in Iran backed these monarchies and said, look, we will support you, we'll guarantee your protection, military protection, political protection, as long as oil isn't wielded as a weapon, if you like. So this was a very important part of the kind of post-war state system that emerged, where the US kind of took on this role. The other important pillar, of course, to American power in the region was Israel, particularly after the 1967 war, where the United States stepped in again from the British and the French and built that kind of privileged alliance with Israel that we see today. And the reason for this was Israel's demonstrated ability in 1967 in that war to really defeat set back those Arab nationalist movements in Egypt and elsewhere. So we see this kind of state system emerge where the United States builds these alliances, in particular with the Gulf states and the Gulf monarchies and Israel, and really works to kind of weaken those national liberation and anti-colonial movements that had really mushroomed after the war.
0: Tell us about the trajectory of those anti-colonial movements and their relationship to oil in the decades following World War II.
1: It's very interesting to kind of see the imaginary of oil in these nationalist and anti-colonial movements in the Middle East, because, of course, oil resources weren't found everywhere in the Middle East, and it was particularly concentrated in the Gulf region, in the Gulf monarchies, Iraq, Iran, as well as Libya and Algeria. But these Arab nationalist movements and the left-wing movements of the time were spread across the region. Egypt, I've mentioned, of course, Palestine and the Palestinian movement was key part of this. And one of the kinds of demands that emerged from those movements was to think about the resources, first and foremost oil, as not simply the property of the monarchies in the Gulf, but actually a resource that should be wielded for the good of the people.

0: revolution that occurred in 1979.
1: What was the role of OPEC, the Organization of Petroleum Exporting Countries, in the kind of oil politics that you've described coming out of these anti-colonial movements? Of course, we've hearing OPEC's name evoked to do with the oil shock of the early 1970s. But how would you describe the way OPEC came together, the power it wielded, and how it challenged or did not dominance of the United States in the making of this world market for oil?
0: OPEC is I think, often spoken about in quite simplistic ways. This was an organization that was formed in 1960. It was initially part of this kind of fervent that I'd mentioned earlier around the spirit of, you know, nationalization of resources globally. One of the key forces behind the establishment of OPEC was Venezuela, for instance. So OPEC 1960 came together, bringing together the major oil producers, Saudi Arabia and Venezuela and Iran, the key kind of forces behind this, and helping in particular what they sought to do was to weaken the power of those big Western oil companies, the Seven Sisters I'd spoken about, over the control of the price of oil and also the control of the upstream or the crude oil sector, the segment of the oil industry where oil is extracted from under the ground and then that crude oil moment. So, you know, with the establishment of OPEC, the oil producing states sought to take control of that upstream sector. They sought to take control over the extraction and production of crude oil and thereby gain a control over the pricing of oil. Because up until that time, the price of oil had been set by the Western companies. And according to what that price was, they would then pay taxes or royalties to the oil producing states like Saudi Arabia or Iraq or Iran or Venezuela. So OPEC sought to kind of control the upstream, but also the pricing. And that's what led in 1973 to the kind of price spikes when OPEC was able to take control over the pricing of crude oil. In that sense, we can see OPEC very much as symbolic or representative of this kind of wave of resource nationalization that took place after the Second World War. However, there's an important nuance to this story that I think is often missed in how organizations like OPEC are spoken about. And that is that although OPEC and the oil producing states by and large did nationalize their crude resources, what we see at the same time, particularly through the 1970s, is that the key oil producers, in particular Saudi Arabia, become more deeply incorporated into the emerging American empire of the time. And what that means is that because of that, those processes I described earlier, the US basically guaranteeing the rule of these monarchies, building the privileged alliances with them, that we see these states, Saudi Arabia is really the key one here, as well as Iran up until 1979, really start to play a very conservative role in the politics of the region, pushing back against left-wing and communist and anti-colonial Nasserist movements in the region through the 1970s, and really becoming a key pillar of American power. So I think we need to see kind of OPEC in this light of yes, it did express these kinds of sentiments that the resources of the region shouldn't be in the hands of Western corporations. But at the same time, what we see emerge in places like Saudi Arabia, enormous levels of wealth in the Saudi monarchy, in a region of enormous deprivation across the whole of the Middle East. So we see kind of the ways in which class formation in places like Saudi Arabia and the Saudi monarchy, the Saudi ruling class, really become deeply integrated with American power. And that's the contradiction, I think, that sits at the heart of organizations like OPEC.
1: It also seems to speak to something which is a theme that runs through your book, Crude Capitalism, which is that although the U.S. has certainly played this key role as the

0: global hegemon, the kind of manager of global capitalism, its fortunes very closely tied to oil, that it would be too simplistic to think about oil politics as just the domination of the U.S., say, in the Middle East, without also recognizing the agency, the way that states in the Middle East also helped reshape and define how the global oil market was made.
1: That's absolutely true. And again, the 1970s was a real key turning point in this process. And there are a couple of aspects to this that are worth highlighting. One is that with the nationalization of upstream oil and the greater power of the OPEC states, in particular Saudi Arabia, we see these states start to earn trillions of dollars in oil revenues from the sale of oil, the export of crude oil, what we call in shorthand petrodollars, which are the dollars earned from the sale of oil. And what the Gulf states in particular do is, in the 1970s, is really begin to invest these financial surpluses in American financial markets, treasury bonds, as well as equity markets. So we see the kind of recirculation of these petrodollars into U.S. markets. Another very important component of this is the purchase of military hardware from the United States. So today, the Gulf monarchies are the largest consumers of military hardware in the world, and these are mostly bought from American military firms. So we see these financial surpluses recirculating into American capitalism. And the other component to this is that around about 1974, Saudi Arabia makes oil and the sale of oil solely denominated in US dollars. Up until that point, about 20% of world oil was sold in British sterling. So what this did was it really cemented the US dollar as the key international reserve currency, because all countries had to accumulate dollars in order to buy the world's most important commodity, oil. So, you know, again, we can see the ways in which oil needs to be thought about not simply as a fuel, but also really bound up with the making of the financial system that we live through today. Because what this did, the US dollar's kind of emergence as the key reserve currency, of course, is that it gave the United States enormous power to wield over other states through sanctions and other means by simply blocking them from access to U.S. financial markets. So the Gulf states played a really important role in how this system emerged.
0: I'm speaking with Adam Haniya about his book, Crude Capitalism, Oil, Corporate Power, and the Making of the World Market. He's director of the SOAS Middle East Institute at the University of London. I'm Sasha Lilly, and this is Against the Grain. So Adam, in thinking about how, particularly in this pivotal decade of the 1970s, which is the decade of the rise of neoliberalism, this way of organizing capitalism, which has been in many ways a kind of class war from above, but the role of finance has been a key dimension of neoliberalism. Do you feel like in these histories of neoliberalism that the importance of the oil industry sometimes has been neglected in understanding how this moment, which has been so consequential, obviously, came to pass?
1: I do think it's been neglected, and again, the 1970s is a real key decade in understanding how this system emerged, and it has to do with what we've just spoken about, the accumulation of these trillions of dollars in petrodollar surpluses in the Gulf states. And where did these surpluses get placed? They were placed in mostly US and Anglo financial institutions and banks in the US and in Europe. So financial surpluses were placed in these big Western banks, but of course, with the price rises, price spikes in oil in the 1970s, 1973, and 1979 in particular, what these price spikes did, it really placed an enormous amount of pressure on oil importing countries across the global south, countries that depended upon oil. And remember, this is the moment oil is really a critical part of global capitalism because of that coal to oil transition. So countries are on one hand facing huge spikes in their oil importing bills. And on the other hand, this is a moment of generalized global recession. Commodity exporting countries in the global south are finding it more difficult to sell their goods onto the world market. So what they do is they essentially knock on the door of the Western banks and borrow money in order to kind of pay the bills at home. Now, what happens, of course, in the early 1980s is something called the Volcker shock, which is when Paul Volcker, then chair of the Federal Reserve, raises interest rates very significantly in the United States to cause a recession and to deal with high inflation and so forth at that moment. Volcker raises the interest rates, but because the US dollar is the international reserve currency, and because the loans that countries in the global south have taken are denominated in US dollars, they suddenly find virtually overnight a huge increase in the interest payments that are now due on the loans that they've borrowed. And this moment, so this is the early 1980s, is the moment when we see then these countries basically forced to go to the World Bank and the IMF and seek further loans, and in return for renegotiating loan payments and being able to continue to borrow, then being compelled through structural adjustment to open up their economies through what we now describe as these kinds of neoliberal measures, the privatization, liberalization of markets, opening up to foreign investment, that really become the hallmark of global development in the 1980s and continue through, of course, through today. So, you know, it's often described the 1980s as the lost decade in the context of Latin America. But, you know, that was a process that wasn't simply a process that was a financial process. The dynamo behind it was the recirculation of these petrodollars from the Gulf, kinds of ways in which oil shaped the global economy in the 1970s.
0: What has been the role of Russia in making the world market for oil?
1: In my book, I kind of traced this history of the early Soviet oil industry. And it's a really fascinating story, I think, because you see the way in which the nationalization of oil in the Soviet Union serves to reconfigure oil more generally at a global level. And it does this through a number of ways. Firstly, it opens up space for some of the European countries, like France, like Italy, like Spain, to begin to import oil from the Soviet Union and have less reliance, if you like, on the American oil companies. So if you look at some of the big European oil companies that we know of today, like Repsol in Spain or like Total Energies in France, these companies actually got their beginning as the importers of Soviet oil into these states. And it allowed them, if you like, to carve out their own part of the global oil market in that way. Of course, the Soviet oil industry and the Soviet Union played an important role in allowing other states in the global south to gain the technical skills and the resources to build their own refineries outside of the hold of the big Western companies. So there's kind of these unintended consequences, if you like, of the Soviet revolution that kind of echoed through across the world. Now, of course, with the collapse of Soviet-style socialism and the emergence of Putin, and we can see the ways in which the oil industry was really central to the making of a new capitalist class in Russia today. All of those billionaires that we talk about as the kind of, you know, often described as the oligarchs of Russia, most of them, their start in the oil industry, the Russian oil industry. So that's another interesting side to this whole story, is the way in which control over oil in the post-Soviet Union was really part of the making of capitalism in that area.
0: And speaking of important non-Western producers. I wanted to ask you about the rise of national oil companies in recent years. You know, as you mentioned, there are the so-called Seven Sisters, the seven large Western oil firms that dominate oil production, in many ways dominate the global economy. But you suggest that we misunderstand the terrain of oil production if we're just focusing on the West.
1: Yes, this is, I think, a critical point, particularly in today's world, to focus upon. You know, we spoke about earlier the nationalization of oil in places like Saudi Arabia in the 1960s, 1970s, 1980s. And at that moment, the kind of crude oil, upstream oil production was under the control of these new nationalized or national oil companies. Saudi Aramco is the key example here. But at this stage, the 1970s, 1980s and so forth, the rest, everything else that happens to oil after it's pulled out of the ground continued to be under the control of Western oil firms, like ExxonMobil, BP, Shell, and so forth. So these Western firms, they controlled what was called the downstream segment of the oil industry. Basically, whatever happens after oil is pulled from the ground and then sold to the final consumer, the refining, the transport, the storage, the marketing, all of that, including, very importantly, things like petrochemicals and plastics. So if we think about, and this gives enormous power to those Western firms because they basically control the sale of oil and the price at which oil products like petrol or gasoline are actually sold at. So this was the kind of situation up until the early 2000s. But from that moment, the early 2000s, of course, we see the rise of China as a major center of global manufacturing and the kind of rapid growth in Chinese industry. And of course, what that needs first and foremost is energy. It needs enormous quantities of oil and gas. China is got its own oil supplies, but nowhere near enough to meet those energy needs as they grew in the early 2000s. And the only way they could do that was to depend upon imports, oil imports from elsewhere in the world market. So those imports came predominantly from the Middle East, predominantly from the Gulf. So in year 2000, China consumed about 4% of global oil imports. Today, that figure is 25%, a quarter. One in four barrels of oil go to China. So what we've seen is this, if we're looking at the Gulf oil industry, an eastward shift in these oil exports from the region. They no longer the Western markets, they've shifted eastward to China and East Asia. So alongside this process, the national oil companies themselves have grown very significantly because there's been a big increase in the quantity of oil that they're selling to China and elsewhere, and they're using those financial surpluses to invest in those downstream sectors, and that's precisely what's happened in the last decade or so, is that companies like Aramco, that used to be simply a crude oil producer, have now moved down the oil value chain. They're involved in refining in a very big way. They're major plastics producers. They're major fertilizer producers. They're major chemical producers. They control tanker fleets and so forth. So we see they've followed the same pattern as those Western oil companies and have become these large vertically integrated and very diversified companies.
0: Well, then taking things to our terrible moment. The 20th century, of course, was marked by military conflicts, as has been the 21st. Thinking about U.S.-Israeli attack on Iran, and of course what that has done to the larger Gulf region. How have war and militarism served oil interests?
1: I think it's critical to really understand the politics of the Middle East. And of course, that is first and foremost defined at this current moment by war, as it has been actually over the last two decades, through the region's place in the global energy industry. We cannot separate what is happening today from the central role of the Gulf region in oil and gas exports. These states are the largest exporters of oil and gas in the world, the Gulf monarchies. Iran, obviously, also a major oil exporter, as well as Iraq. So this has been, as I mentioned, very important to the rise of China, but I think it's given even more strategic significance to the region in the eyes of American foreign policymakers. That's why we see attempts by the United States, I think, to really bring to more closely integrate the Gulf monarchies within an American military umbrella and within the region. I think what we're seeing today is an attempt by the American state to reassert its primacy in the Middle East in the context of a bigger relative global decline in American power.
0: And do you have any guesses how you think the U.S. will come out of this in terms of that hegemonic project?
1: Well, it's very difficult to predict, and I don't want to be offering predictions. But I would just say one thing that I think has been missed in a lot of this coverage is the ways in which that kind of diversification that I've just spoken about in the Gulf's oil industry really has highlighted the centrality of the Gulf to global capitalism. It's not just crude oil and gas that we need to focus on. It's also the export of fertilizers, for instance. One third of the world's fertilizers come through the Strait of Hormuz from the Gulf. And it's the big Gulf oil companies that are producing those fertilizers. Key commodities and chemicals like sulfur, like helium, like methanol, the plastics that I spoke about earlier, 40% of polypropylene and polyethylene, the two basic plastics are produced in the Gulf. So, you know, we can't separate out these economies. We can't think of them just as giant oil spigots. And really what's happening today, I think, has the potential, if it continues much longer, to detonate a series of much deeper crises than we saw in the 1970s through these commodities like fertilizers and their potential impact, for instance, food systems around the global south.
0: Let me end by asking you about the climate crisis in light of everything you've said about the crucial role of oil in American capitalism, its, you know, rise over the 20th century, punctuated by these wars and conflicts and struggles for hegemony, and the ways that the oil industry has changed that you have flagged in recent years in terms of the importance of Asia. Is there anything that you think is important to be aware of in struggling against this whole fossil fuel economy?
1: I think there are a few points that are important to highlight and to clarify in this. The first is this question of transition that we actually began our discussion around. What we see under capitalism is that energy transitions are not replacements, they're additive. This is clear from the coal to oil transition that we've spoken about, the fact that these fossil fuels are produced at the highest levels in history. And it is also true of this so-called green transition, where we see renewable energy certainly growing, and particularly in places like China, but We also see record levels of fossil fuel production and oil, gas and coal. So I think that's the first thing. There is a myth, and the green transition is a myth. Under capitalism, these transitions are additive in terms of energy use. The second thing I would highlight is that because of the processes that we've talked about, the rise of these national oil companies in the Gulf, we can really see the ways in which the Gulf oil companies are playing an outsized role in the industry, and the ways in which these oil companies are really beginning to steer the direction of climate policy in very negative directions, global climate policy. We saw this, for instance, with COP28, which occurred in Dubai in 2023. That was chaired, of course, by the head of the Abu Dhabi National Oil Company, which I think speaks volumes the nature of these kind of summits today. We see it also in the ways that these oil-producing countries in the Gulf, in particular Saudi Arabia, have played the lead role in blocking things like that plastics treaty that I spoke about. So I think we need to have a much clearer sense in the ways that these national oil companies are shaping the direction of climate policy in very negative ways. And that, of course, what I'm saying here is not to let the big Western firms off the hook. They are just as much, and if not more, culpable, certainly historically. But I think we need to understand that the Gulf states, because they are states and national oil companies, actually have a seat at the table when many of these discussions are occurring. They're the ones in the room that are voting. And then the final point I would say is that all of this really points to how the politics of regions like the Middle East are climate questions, because if we center the Middle East in this global energy economy, we need to understand then the ways that questions like Palestine are not just questions of violence, war and devastation. They are also climate questions, because the subjugation of Palestine and Palestinians was part and parcel of how this contemporary energy economy emerged in the wake of the Second World War, and part and parcel of how American power exists in regions like the Middle East. So I think that's a really critical thing to consider, is that the politics of the Middle East are ultimately climate questions. And that means also that climate activists need to be seen and understand the politics of the region as well, not simply the question of ecology.
0: Adam Hania, thank you so much.
1: Thank you so much for the discussion.
0: Adam Hania is director of the SOAS Middle East Institute at the University of London, author of Crude Capitalism, Oil, Corporate Power, and the Making of the Modern Market. And the Making of the World Market. He's also the author of Money, Markets, and Monarchies. You've been listening to Against the Grain. I'm Sasha Lilly. Thanks so much for listening, and please tune in again next time.
2: Is there is power in a band of working folks when we stand hand in hand. That's a power that must rule in every land. One industrial union grand. I'll teach

0: to 2026 Talks, where we're following our democracy in historic times.
1: Wealthy people are building businesses around birthright citizenship. That's not the way it's supposed to work. It's a disgrace. They're buying their way in, and we're not going to let it happen.
0: President Donald Trump signed two new executive orders limiting birthright citizenship. They make more people ineligible and attempt to ban birth tourism, the rare and already restricted practice of giving birth while on a tourist visa. The Supreme Court overruled a previous executive order ending automatic citizenship for nearly everyone born on U.S. soil, and the new orders are also likely to be challenged in court. On a party-line vote, the Senate Homeland Security Committee is holding Dr. Anthony Fauci in contempt of Congress for taking the fifth when questioned about his pandemic-era diary entries. Kentucky Republican Senator Rand Paul released thousands of diary pages and accuses Fauci of hiding the origins of COVID-19. Paul insists he's not on a witch hunt.
2: Accountability is not vengeance. Accountability is what stands between the American people and a repeat of the mistakes and the very real consequences of the past.
0: Paul has long said he wants Fauci in jail and says he'll refer the resolution directly to the Justice Department, contrary to the normal process. Ranking Committee Democrat Gary Peters of Michigan says Fauci's done nothing wrong, that taking the fifth is a constitutional right and bypassing the full Senate is unjust.
3: The Senate's institutional powers belong to the full body. Allowing one chairman to unilaterally assert those powers would invite future chairs in both parties to bypass the Senate whenever they cannot secure the support of their colleagues.
0: The Department of Health and Human Services says proposed Head Start regulations would encourage more local decision-making, but early childhood educators say they'll roll back classroom staffing, teacher qualifications, and family support services. Jenny Maurer with the Wisconsin Head Start Association says that's bad for rural parts of the state, where nearly three-quarters of kids live in childcare deserts.
4: In many cases, Head Start is either the only licensed childcare provider or one of a handful. And I think about how this rule could be a big step on the progression to losing Head Start in rural communities.
0: In the lead up to the midterms, Public News Service is highlighting important polls and the people they represent. With election fights focusing on the affordability crisis, a new Reuters Ipsos poll shows for the first time in a decade, slightly more voters trust Democrats than Republicans on economic issues. Higher gas prices sparked by the Iran war are hitting consumers, businesses, and even local governments. Indiana has joined other states in suspending their gas tax, but that's putting road repair funding in doubt. Miami County Highway Superintendent Chad Watson says for now, they're getting reimbursed by Indianapolis, but he's not sure for how long.
5: It just makes planning for a job like this, it just makes it a nightmare because you just don't know what lays ahead 6 months from now.
0: After multiple accusations of sexual harassment, North Carolina Republican Congressman Chuck Edwards has given up his campaign for re-election. State GOP is scrambling to replace him on the ballot in what was already a surprisingly close race. I'm Edwin J. Vieira for Pacifica Network and Public News Service. Find our trust indicators at publicnewsservice.org.

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1: 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Coming up next, the Rick Smith Show.
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3: And welcome, brothers, sisters, working class heroes. This is the Rick Smith Show. Thanks so much for being here today on the big program. Lots to talk about, lots to get to. The concept of bringing America together, of healing the nation. Look, if we're serious about reuniting America, then we need to stop pretending that our country can be healed while working people are kept weak, isolated, and, well, as divided as we are. And I've been saying for years, the real path to national repair, to bringing us back together, is to reunionize American workers. Rebuild solidarity across race, region, religion, party, whatever. White, black, male, female, gay, straight, I don't care. Bring working people together. And bring them around the one thing most people actually share. And that's the daily struggle to live, work, and survive with some measure of dignity and respect. The American working class agrees on far more than our political class wants to admit to us. On the questions that are important, like good wages, lower costs, job security, job safety, healthcare, decent schools, retirement security, a fair and reasonable tax system, and oh, by the way, the right to speak up without getting crushed, we're pretty much all on the same page. We agree on about 80% of everything. But it's that 20%, it's that sliver, and a lot of times it's that 1% that the wealth class has weaponized against us to keep us angry at each other instead of looking up at the people who are robbing us blind. And honestly, it's the oldest trick in the book. Divide workers, weaken unions, flood the airway with culture war poison, and make people think their neighbor is the enemy while billionaires are quietly stealing the whole damn store. Jay Gould said he could pay half the working class to murder the other half. Well, we're in full view of that prophecy coming true. And look, it wasn't just a sick boast. It was the operating manual for American oligarchy. If workers fight each other, the boss wins without lifting a finger. And the sad reality is this self-government thing that we've been trying, it can't survive when the public is fragmented into isolated consumers, broken, overworked workers, and trained to hate one another. Instead of us organizing to fight for better wages, hours, conditions, opportunities for ourselves, our children, the future, no. Understand, a republic only works when ordinary people, you and me, we've got enough power to make our country answer to us. And that means unions. That means shop floor democracy. That means collective bargaining. It means building institutions that teach working people how to act together instead of being played against one another. If America is going to survive, if it's going to be saved, it's not going to be saved by billionaires sermonizing, corporate patriotic branding, or the same politicians auctioning us off to the highest bidder. It's going to be saved when we rediscover the idea that we have more in common with each other than we have with the people who profit from our division. And reunionizing the working class is going to give us a fighting chance. You leave workers isolated, you continue to pit workers against each other, and this American experiment of self-governance, it can't survive. And the wealth class knows this. The Trumposphere knows this. The real folks in the know, they know this. And they play off the anger, which is why I've said for years, look, the Red Hats are not wrong in their anger. They're just wrong in their solution. And it's playing out right in front of us. So for me, if we're gonna do this, if we're going to save America, we need to reunionize. And today we're going to talk a little bit about how we get there. I'm going to take a quick break. When we come back, Bob Funk from Labor Lab right after this. I'm Rick Smith, and this is Labor History in Two. In the early 1980s, telephone service in the United States went through a major shakeup. Up until that time, AT&T, through their Bell operating companies, monopolized almost all of the telephone service in the nation. 150 million phones were part of the Bell network. A federal antitrust lawsuit had wound its way through the courts and was reaching a conclusion. Ma Bell saw the handwriting on the wall that they would lose the suit and move to reach a settlement to break the company up. Into that restructuring chaos, the workers at Bell sat down to negotiate a new contract. And on this day in labor history, the year was 1983. 675,000 workers walked off the job. It was one of the largest strikes in United States history. The strikers were members of the Communication Workers of America, the International Brotherhood of Electrical Workers, and the Telecommunications International Union. They wanted improved wages, more funding for health care, and improved employee training. The strike lasted for 22 days. Scabs and managers attempt to keep the system going, but those who called in for information often had long wait times. Finally, management agreed to meet the union's demands. It was the last time the CWA sat across the negotiating table from Ma Bell. The company's breakup occurred just a few months later. With the breakup came a slow eroding of the number of unionized employees. 55% of the Bell employees belonged to unions in 1983. Just 15 years later, that number had fallen by half to 27%. The changing technology of cell phones, overseas outsourcing, and the emergence of new companies have made this workforce an important front for today's labor movement. Labor History in Two, brought to you by the Illinois Labor History Society and the Rick Smith Show. For more information, go to laborhistoryin2.com.
2: 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Now, here is Rick Smith.
3: So recently, the good folks over at the Economic Policy Institute issued a report on just how much corporate America is spending each and every year on denying workers the ability to join and form unions. And I got to tell you, the number, fairly staggering, north of $1.5 billion each year. And now you throw that on top of the billions they're already lining their pockets with stock buybacks, retention bonuses for crummy CEOs, and the insane executive pay and shareholder sweeteners that keep you pulling away. And what you have is an enormously massive redistribution of wealth scheme that's robbed a working class of its prosperity. And the question becomes, what should we be doing to claw some of that back? There should be real anger around, well, that number in particular, because it is the right of workers in this country to join and form unions. And that's why I've asked Bob Funk to come talk with us. Bob is the executive director of Labor Lab. You can check out their website, laborlab.us. Bob, thanks for taking time for us.
0: Thanks so much for having me, Rick. A big fan of the show and really appreciate the opportunity.
3: I got to tell you, $1.7 billion for union busters seems like an enormous amount of money. But when you realize just how much return on investment, it seems like pennies.
0: That's absolutely true. I mean, the number that has been floated around for years was around $400 million. But it's important to note that that was just the money that's being spent on the consultants, what's legally referred to as persuaders. So these are the folks that actually come in and meet face-to-face with workers, conduct captive audience meetings, surveil workers in the workplace, collect information on them, spy on them, coerce them. That was $400 million. But as anyone that has ever tried to organize a union knows, the legal battle can be just as vicious, if not more. So we're talking about the law firms like Little or Mendelsohn and Jackson Lewis and Morgan Lewis that make literally millions upon millions, getting close to $1.5 billion every single year simply being hired to delay elections, challenge bargaining units, and fight the union tooth and nail. And then if you even do win a union election, good luck with the contract fight, because these people will use any tactic possible to delay, delay, delay. And these law firms are getting really rich, and a lot of these corporations are happy to pay the bill.
3: Absolutely. And look, you know, we'll talk about, you know, the contract thing a little bit later. But the reality is, you know, my grandfather always said, if a rich guy is going to take a buck out of his pocket to tell you you don't need something, you better spend two to get it, because they understand return on investment. And all of this money, this $1.7 billion is the number that I saw. All of this money that's going to these union busters and denying workers their rights to join and form unions is at a cost. And that's wages, that's hours, that's conditions, that's all of the things that my grandparents' generation fought for so that they could pass along, that it had been clawed back. Well, and now we've got a desperation class, working class, and the anger that we're seeing, very real. And I think this is a big part of it, Bob.
0: Absolutely. I mean, the fact of the matter is that these lawyers especially have a huge incentive to hide how much they're getting paid. So they abuse these loopholes. And the reason they have an incentive to hide it is, I can tell you that there's nothing that pisses off workers more when they find out that they are simply trying to have a voice at the table, and the amount of money that their employer is willing to spend to tell them to shut up. I mean, we're talking about thousands of dollars per worker. You know, we talk about needing campaign finance in elections. Well, if you compare how much is spent to sway one vote in a union election, it dwarfs what is spent to sway a vote in an electoral election in our democracy. And this really irritates workers, because it becomes incredibly clear which side the employer is on and how seriously they take, they respect their employees.
3: Yeah. So let's talk about that money. And you said a moment ago, a lot of it goes to union busting law firms, who hold captive audience meetings, but it's much more than that. Can you walk through some of the other, they call it union avoidance, campaigns? Because look, I get people go, well, you know, the employer should have the right to make their case against the union. And I go, my response is, the employer had the right to make their case from day one. Yes. And there's a reason that people are now flocking towards the unions, because they've been getting cheated out of wages, they've been treated poorly, and they've been disposable. So for me, good wages, work, job security, and safe workplaces, that's the reason you join and form unions. But I'm curious, walk me through some of the arguments, because again, we're told, well, the employer's just making their case.
0: Yeah, absolutely. They're not making their case. They are deliberately trying to suppress their workers. And we know that because when we get a hold of these contracts that are signed between union avoidance, union busting firms and employers, oftentimes there's a bonus that they get if they defeat the union. You also are not just trying to have your voice heard when you explicitly go out and hire union busting attorneys and consultants who have a well-established reputation of bending and breaking the rules to defeat unions, right? This is not a good faith debate that you are having with your workers. You are literally hiring these folks to defeat a union so that you can retain power. And it's not just about the benefits of being in a union. It is also about numerous CEOs and their egos. Yeah. They want to hire these folks because they cannot believe that their lowly employees would dare to question their leadership. Yeah. So they will spend any amount of money possible to protect their fragile ego.
3: My next question was, you know, you look at these companies who have very public images and they're willing to spend basically untold amounts of money. I look at Amazon, I look at Starbucks. You know, even when the public is against them, they're still dug in because, well, ego, I think one of it, but also power, control, and ultimately more for them, less for the workers.
0: Yeah, absolutely. And this ranges from Starbucks and Amazon all the way down to like a small health food store. I mean, I can tell you there are plenty of organizations out there that preach something different than what they actually practice, right? And the moment that the CEO's power gets questioned, he's willing to do almost anything to beat back anyone that is questioning his power and influence. And you're absolutely right. We know that over 70% of Americans approve of unions, and overwhelmingly want there to be more unions in the country. Those are also consumers. So when a company decides to union bust, they are incurring huge reputational harm if we bring attention to them. And that's a lot of the work that Labor Lab does, is try to bring attention to this, but they don't care because it's about your ego and scorched earth at the end of the day. I mean, it doesn't even make sense. There was one campaign that we worked on recently where the employer spent $6 million trying to bust nurses who were simply asking for a few more nurses to be hired, yep, and a metal detector in the waiting room. That's what they were asking for.
3: And this is one of the things that drives me crazy, especially with the, when you're talking about nurses, because, you know, there have been a number of strikes where the hospital administrators have spent more money breaking the strike or breaking the union than they would have spent in the next several contracts, because it's not about what's best for the hospital or for the workers or for the patients for that matter. It's what's best for the administrators and the executives and their control and power. And that, I think that message gets lost a lot of the time.
0: Absolutely. And, you know, there are huge costs that are incurred from this. You know, we're talking about the $1.7 billion that is spent on attorneys and consultants. And I want to be clear that we're just talking about attorneys and consultants. This doesn't include a loss of productivity, retention loss. It doesn't include internal staff time that is spent union busting. It doesn't include employee engagement programs, which are essentially designed to diffuse union drives. I mean, when we start incorporating all that, we are talking about tens of billions of dollars that are spent every year to union bust, which just shows that it's sometimes not really about the dollar and cents. It's about ego, and it's about power and not wanting to surrender even one seat at the table to, yep, the people that drive your profit and make your organization work.
3: Who's the biggest union buster? I'll put my hand up for Amazon. Is there someone bigger than Amazon? Which industry is the biggest union buster? Is it Amazon?
0: Amazon is by far the largest spender on this. And, you know, their spending tells a story here, where they are spending an insane amount of money going after drivers that are organizing with the Teamsters, right? At the same time, Amazon's saying those aren't our employees. So literally their own spending points out to the fact that this is totally a scheme and a con by Amazon. Amazon is the single largest spender on all of this, but by industry, it goes to what we were just talking about. The healthcare industry is huge, probably followed by warehouse and logistics.
3: Those are the jobs that are here, right? I mean, the reality is, you know, I have people saying, we need manufacturing jobs back. Yeah, those manufacturing jobs were crappy jobs before they were union jobs. And the jobs that are still here, healthcare, warehousing, that stuff, those are the jobs that are here. And if we can unionize those jobs, we could probably make those the envious jobs of the future.
0: Absolutely. Right now, they haven't figured out a way how to offshore those or completely replace workers. So that's where we're seeing the most organizing and the most spending against it. I mean, and everyone knows that our healthcare system's broken. So everyone should be absolutely outraged at the amount of money that your local hospital is willing to do to tell nurses to shut up. And literally nurses, which are by far one of the most favorable demographics in this country and by far the most important people in a hospital, and you go in there and say, well, actually, instead of putting more beds in this hospital, we're going to spend millions of dollars telling nurses to just suck it up and keep letting traveling nurses come in and work understaffed and in unsafe working conditions.
3: Oh, you see, now you just tripped over my biggest pet peeve in healthcare right now, and that's the scab nurses. I gotta, you know, it's one of those things that's just insane to me. You know, as my audience knows, my wife was in a really bad motorcycle accident nearly 2 years ago. And, you know, the first hospital that she was life flighted to was all unionized, unionized nurses, unionized staff. It was amazing. We went to other places, not as great. And the majority of them were travel nurses who were there on a short-term contract. And the reason, and even they knew, the reason was they were never going to allow those nurses to unionize and to get the health care, the benefits, the wages and all that stuff that the nurses at the first hospital we went to were getting. And they knew that they were there for that purpose. That's my pet peeve.
0: Absolutely. I mean, it really is kind of despicable. And, you know, there's unfortunately, we have examples of people sort of taking gleefully being scabs and strike breakers and union busting scabs, right? And what's even more frustrating about this is, to your point, like, they're willing to pay a traveling nurse 2-3 times more than a permanent nurse simply so that they can retain control and watch their bottom line. And we know this isn't just anecdotal. We know that patients in unionized health facilities have better outcomes than non-union. And that's honestly true in almost every other sector as well. Productivity goes up, worker retention goes up, services improve, right? But the hospital, as much as they talk about how much they care about their community and everything like that, when it actually comes to patient care, that's what they're most concerned about, is making sure that nurses don't ask for too much.
3: I'll testify to that. Look, you know, my experience with the unionized nurses at the Hershey Med Center was nothing but perfect. And these were incredibly caring, long-term, dedicated people who knew their jobs and did an amazing job. And I give them nothing but credit. But in some of the other places, there were people who had other agendas, sadly. And I'm not saying they were less qualified or that. I think their allegiances, sadly, were in some other places some of the time. Here's where I come back to. This is a policy issue as much as it's anything else. This has been allowed to fester. Our failure to hold these companies accountable and even to make this issue known has been a huge policy failure. In looking at what we've done through our government, because look, our labor laws are so badly antiquated and so badly in need of reform. You know, what should we be doing to stop these delay tactics, stop the retaliation, stop the kind of egregious spending and abuses that are going on? Is there something we should be doing?
0: Yeah, absolutely. I mean, when we launched our organization, Labor Lab, 5 years ago, it was really to bring more attention to what is happening behind the curtain when it comes to workers' rights and the entire industry and infrastructure that exists to suppress worker rights. The fact of the matter is that most of it is hidden, right? We put out our annual report, and we find that 57% of employers that are supposed to report just on like the consultants that they hire, like disclose how much they spent on that, none of them have actually filed it. And ask me if the Department of Labor has done anything on that front. Absolutely not. While they continue to prosecute union leaders, they completely let union busters and their clients off the hook. The clearest solution to all of this is obviously Congress needs to pass the PRO Act. It would speed up negotiations, actually give the NLRA some teeth again. I mean, literally labor law in this country has not been updated in any meaningful way in over half a century, right? And we desperately need that legislation passed.
3: Well, hasn't been updated for the positive. The things that they've done have been horribly negative. The death of a million paper cuts. And this is how we end up where we are. But you brought up the PRO Act, which is dead on arrival in this Congress. Mm-hmm. But I have friends who, especially my Teamster friends, who are saying, you know, the way forward is this Faster Labor Contract Act. I'm curious if you think that this is a step forward, if this is the answer. I've said, you know, it can't hurt. It's a third of what EFCA was, but it couldn't hurt. I'm curious if you have a thought on it.
0: I mean, obviously, the entire package of the PRO Act is what we need if we actually want to take labor law seriously and workers' rights seriously. But the truth is the matter that there's also just a unwillingness to act in Washington, D.C. There's a culture of corporate culture, right, where we continue to let corporations off the hook. In addition to fast track contracts and the PRO Act, there's literally stuff that NLRB and Department of Labor could be doing right now without any legislative mandate. You know, 2 years ago, the Office of Inspector General issued a report saying that the Department of Labor was failing in its mandate to protect the right to organize. And there were five simple recommendations that the Department of Labor can institute to bring more transparency so that workers had all the information before they voted on a union. Ask me if any of those have been followed through on. Not a single one of them. In fact, our little organization is able to do this work ourselves independent of the Department of Labor, which shows you that it's not an issue of resources, it's a issue of priorities. And unfortunately, our elected officials and the people appointed in our government do not give a damn about workers. They may give us lip service, but they do not give a damn. If they did, they would institute these five changes real fast. You know, when we talk about compliance, there are over 20,000 unions in the country that have to submit financial disclosures of all their activities. 9 out of 10 of them comply immediately, and the rest of

0: think Biden was moving in the right direction on a lot of this stuff. Given the realities, what should we be doing? What are the marching orders? What do you want people doing on the way out of here?
1: Yeah, absolutely. So a couple of things. One, as I've beat like a dead horse during this chat, the Department of Labor is not doing its job, but workers are entitled to a lot of information before they go to vote. So if you even think that you have a union buster or a union busting campaign, please reach out to us at Labor Lab. We have compiled a lot of this information that you're entitled to, and we will get it to you and assist you to make sure the workers are fully informed before they vote for election. The second thing is, you know, there may be a change in power in D.C., at least in one of the chambers. And whichever chamber does flip, if it does, they need to start dragging some people up to Capitol Hill to answer some tough questions that Absolutely. Have not been answered. Those are the two key things. The most important is worker education. And we have to, I mean, for example, the Department of Labor has a union buster tip line. It was found that it wasn't being monitored. So please contact us so we can get you the information you're entitled to. We can help bring public attention and scrutiny to this union busting that's happening, because no one else is doing this level of accountability. But outside of that, we have to keep talking about the two-tiered legal system we operate in. Workers that fund their own organizations are held to a much higher standard, much more scrutiny, and much more enforcement than multi-billion dollar corporations are, even though they fly in the face of public opinion and sentiment.
0: There you go. Laborlab.us, the website. Bob Funk, I appreciate the time. Love to have you come back and share some more down the road. Thanks so much.
1: Thank you.
0: Want to hear your thoughts? Email me, rick@thericksmithshow.com. Do you think we're ready for major comprehensive labor law reform that was so desperately needed? So desperately needed being the most important part of that. I want to hear your thoughts. rick@thericksmithshow.com. Quick break. Right back. I'm Rick Smith, and this is Labor History in 2.
2: On this day in labor history, the year was 1978. That was the day President Jimmy Carter declared a federal health emergency at Love Canal in the city of Niagara Falls, New York. Premier spokeswoman, housewife Lois Gibbs, became the poster child for the citizens' environmental justice movement virtually overnight. Niagara Falls Gazette journalists had broken the story 2 years earlier. Residential sump pump testings and health surveys found a number of toxic chemicals and unusually high rates of cancers, birth defects, miscarriages, and other serious health concerns. Initially planned as a canal, the site remained abandoned until the 1940s. That's when Hooker Electrochemical Plant and the city began using the site to dispose of toxic chemicals and municipal waste. More than 20,000 tons of toxic sludge containing more than 21,000 chemicals were buried there. Then, in 1953, the city school board bought the site and built two schools on the property. Soon, about 1,000 families settled nearby. By the early 1970s, residents complained of foul odors, health issues, substances filling their basements, and leaky waste disposal drums popping up in their backyards, killing all plant life. Carter's initial declaration provided limited funding, but the disaster led to the passage of the Superfund Act. The neighborhood was demolished, and residents were compensated and relocated. The new owner of Hooker Chemical, Occidental Petroleum, settled with the EPA for $129 million. Despite 21 years of remediation and residential redevelopment, new residents complained in 2011 of foul odors and ruptured sewer lines oozing toxic sludge. By 2014, 1,000 new complaints had been filed, contending the area had never been properly remediated.
0: Labor History in 2, brought to you by the Illinois Labor History Society and The Rick Smith Show.
3: Not that it matters, but sometimes I wonder if the potentates of artificial intelligence ever wonder why they've become so despised. I doubt it, since introspection doesn't seem to be in the DNA of hubristic AI demagogues like Bezos, Musk, and Zuckerberg. Nor are they programming such qualities into their superintelligent bots. So let me help them see themselves. First, today's eruptions of public hatred toward them are not, as they want us to believe, just petty jealousy by people who want to be like them.

0: Really? Be like Musk? His ugliness is not just skin deep. It emanates from his inner core. Such aloof AI profiteers have sparked a nationwide prairie fire of anger by plundering local water supplies, farmland, electric power, and tax subsidies. They're callously treating our communities as nothing more than a series of financial transactions for them to consummate. But people's rebellion is not merely about monetary prices and property. Fundamentally, it's fueled by corporate elites' total disregard for the basic human value of fairness. Even preschool children comprehend the moral implication of "that's not fair." The corporate gold rush to an AI future is not about the mystical possibilities of technology, but old-fashioned greed. Moneyed elites are grabbing more profits and control, and there's nothing fair about either. This is Jim Hightower saying, the spreading rebellion against AI arrogance is raising a politically explosive moral question. Who the hell elected you selfish screw-ups to dictate our future? Musk and company say they don't even believe in democracy, so why would we the people let them remake society in their totalitarian image? To join your local rebellion, go to jimhightower.com/datacenters.
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2: So not too long ago, a Red Hat friend of mine sent me a text and said, Jeff Bezos has got this great scam. He's figured out how to get non-speaking people to go deliver his packages at 8 o'clock on a Sunday night in a rental van. And, you know, that's what's wrong. And I'm going, you got most of it. I'm with you on a lot of it. And understand, you know, we've been talking about Amazon for a while and the fact that they are pulling so many jobs down, especially those UPS drivers who I want delivering my packages. You know, the people with good, decent wage jobs, family sustaining wage jobs, the kind that you can live on, the kind you can take vacations, put the kids through college, retire with some dignity, those kind of jobs. How do we get more of those? Because understand, and I believe this wholeheartedly, that unions help workers build wealth, and not just for the union workers, but for everyone. And that's why I've asked David Madeline to come share some thoughts with us. David's a senior fellow and senior advisor there at the Center for American Progress, the American Worker Project. You can check out their website, AmericanProgress.org. They had a survey not too long ago on this very topic of unions building wealth for everyone. David, thanks for taking time for us.
3: Rick, thanks very much for having me. It's a pleasure.
2: So I got to go back to this comment because it stuck with me and I've gotten a lot of response from folks over the last, you know, several days. Of, you know, yeah, Bezos has got a great scam going. He's got a bunch of gig workers running around. As I pointed out, you know, the day I brought up the email, he's got a, you know, woman after her 10-hour shift throwing a couple of boxes in the back of her car on the way home. He's figured out a way to get us hustling to make him more and more. And it ain't trickling down to the rest of us, which is why I say, and I think you'd agree, this is where unions have to play a piece in this.
3: Yeah. Well, and all the other thing that you didn't mention that, Bezos and Amazon are doing is they're trying to bust unions so they can't form, so people can't bargain and improve their working conditions, get better wages and benefits. So yes, Rick, not surprisingly, I'm with you.
2: And this is where, you know, I come back to, you know, this idea that when I was a kid, and I tell the story all the time, I'm an 8-year-old kid, I'm living in a housing project on the west side of Cleveland, and the neighbor got a job at Ford. And immediately you saw their lives get better. You know, they had food at the end of the month, which in our neighborhood was kind of a big deal. Kids got better clothes, secondhand bikes, got a secondhand car. And within a short period of time, like the Jeffersons of the old TV, 70s TV show, they were moving on up and out. So even as an 8-year-old kid, I saw union job, better life. Got this union job at Ford, better life near almost immediately. How come that message hasn't really... Or let me ask you this. Has that message picked up in the 21st century in this era like it did for me then?
3: Well, it's a little more complicated. I think in some ways that message has resonated big time. You know, unions are very popular right now. More workers would like to join union than just about any other time in the past. That's about half of all workers say they want to join a union. We have, you know, 70% of the public saying they like unions. These are all really high. So I think part of that message has gone through. The disconnect is that public policies doesn't make it very easy for workers to join unions. Whereas you mentioned that the guy could go down and get the job at Ford, and that was a unionized job. Now that is a much different proposition. So I think that's the big things that are going on are the huge disconnect between public sentiment, what the public wants and needs, and what our policymakers have delivered for us.
2: Yeah, and the sad reality is as I mentioned, with the Amazon drivers, a lot of those people are gig workers. None of them actually work for Amazon. Some have worked for another company who hires them, but a lot of them are independent contractors who are just, on their phone, I can deliver a couple of things, which is not a way to, not really a way to build a prosperous working class.
3: Yeah, and you mentioned, you sort of alluded to this in the beginning of your remarks. We had a study where we looked at the wealth of union workers compared to non-union workers, and the wealth is sort of the sum of all of their assets. That's if they have a house or if they have any retirement savings minus any debt they might have. And we found that typical union household has about $200,000 more dollars in assets than the typical non-union household. And that is a really big deal. That's about, it basically means double the amount of wealth for the typical union household compared to a non-union household. And that is transformative. It's not just the better wages that unions help you get. It's sort of that builds up over time. It's a better health insurance, so you don't go broke if you get sick, and then more stable jobs so you can continue to earn. And all of those things over sort of a lifetime make a massive difference. It gets you into a different stratosphere from being poor to actually being middle class.
2: And look, the premise of this whole show is that is my life experience. I grew up in a housing project on the west side of Cleveland, got a union job. That union job gave me the ability to earn a decent wage, got me health insurance that made sure when I got sick, I didn't go broke. When my wife had her motorcycle accident, $7 million in billed care. It's cost me about 1,100 bucks out of pocket total so far. So to your point, absolutely spot on accurate. And I think saying that over and over so people understand that there is a union advantage and it is enormously economically beneficial to pay that couple of bucks. I wish I could get every return on every dollar I invest on what I spend on my union card.
3: No doubt. And, I think the other important things are the big differences, the biggest difference, the sites I was listing before were for sort of on average. The people without a college degree have even bigger wealth gains when they join a union compared to a non-union. So, people without who aren't union might have gone to college and they might have another avenue to earn a decent living and build up wealth, et cetera. But really, especially for those who might not earn as much, might not have as much stable a job, might not have the health insurance, the union is the transformative over a person's lifetime.
2: Yep.
3: Same thing also with race, black and Hispanic, white households do very well in a union, but black and Hispanic tend to build even more wealth comparably, because of the union, because it's lifting people up who are at the bottom and bringing them to the middle class.
2: Yeah, no. I saw the Economic Policy Institute had a piece, and we talked about it a couple of weeks ago, that if we tripled union density, because union density is now almost where it was when it was illegal to be a union member or you got blackballed for being a union member. We're almost in that territory right now. But they said if we tripled union density back to where it was, like my grandparents' generation was around, that it would mean like almost $8,000 more in the individual worker's pocket, plus all of the other things that you talked about, pension and health care and job security and all of that stuff, which makes me go, it's not surprising that people want it, but how do we get it? I mean, the reality is the employers have done a hell of a job at denying workers their rights. What policies should we be looking at? I know you guys have done a bit of work on this with six policies to increase union membership. Walk me through some of that if you can.
3: Yeah, so we tried to look at kind of what does the research say about policy that boost union membership, not just sort of what we hope or what people are debating, but really what do we know works based on either what's happened in this country or what's happened in other countries, especially those that are most like the U.S. and have policies like us, like in Canada. And what we find is, you know, the six policies we need are the first is sort of strengthening the workplace organizing and bargaining system that we currently have. And this is where most of the public debate and policies in Congress are. You might have, you know, probably, I'm sure you've discussed a million times and I've done it with you, the PRO Act, which would, for example, increase penalties when employers try to bust unions and the like. We need that, but that is just one thing we need. We also need to improve union access to workers, make it easier for them to talk to and recruit members. We need to promote sectoral bargaining so you can bargain for an entire sector or an industry, not just at the individual work site. We need to ensure that unions are much more involved with things like training so that you have a continuous pipeline of getting workers into unions. We also need to make dues paying easier, and we need to actually provide funding and support for union activities. And that's, you know, a couple of states have started to do this where they're providing unemployment insurance for striking workers. So that's, to me, the sort of categories of things we need to do. And that's big and ambitious, and it's far more than is on the table right now with most politicians, but it's what we need to push for, because we can't just get there with one or two little tweaks. We need a bunch of things to get us to that 30% density or higher, where we really can transform yep. the economy so that it is a middle-class economy.
2: Now, look, yeah, and there are some people who are talking about that. I mean, I know some DSA members who are all in on a lot of what you said, and now they've been labeled as communists because evidently, you know, wanting to have reward for work is somehow now, and I don't know if you've noticed, but communism is back, evidently, according to some on the right. Because I would think anyone who just heard what you said about increasing collective bargaining rights, these newfangled ideas like sectoral bargaining that nobody seems to have heard of, all that sounds fairly communist, David.
3: You know, it is about making capitalism work. If right now it's just going to those at the top who have the power to rig the system for them, this set of policies to me is about how you ensure that hard work pays off, how you ensure that the rich aren't the only ones that benefit from the economy's gains. That is, I mean, it's not communist in my book. It is just sensible, proper control of the economy and directing of the economy so that it benefits everyone. But whatever people need to think to actually get and support those policies, I'm game. Call me, you know, Lemon, call me, whatever. It doesn't matter. This is about strengthening worker power, making the economy work, and having a fair balance between both sides.
2: You know, for me, it's about reviving what I was told as a kid was the American dream. You work hard, you play by the rules, you get ahead, you get the little house with the picket fence, you get the 2.3 kids, there's a car in the driveway, a vacation, you retire and die with dignity in your home. That's what I was sold was kind of the American dream. Look, we're not all going to be Elon Musk or Jeff Bezos. I haven't figured out how to screw over thousands of workers and cheat them out of wages. And I don't think you should be able to. And I don't call it communism because, look, the reality is a lot of this stuff is what our grandparents' generation did. And they're the folks who kind of fought all that stuff.
3: Yeah, I mean, you're hitting the nail on the head. This was the... in some ways, this all the things we are pushing for now, the making, you know, to make the economy work, to make capitalism work, or what our grandfathers or fathers worked and fought for as a way to prevent fascism or communism from taking hold in the United States. We saw what was happening in the rest of the world. And if you didn't make the economy better for everyone, if you didn't democratize the economy, you were bound to have those kind of things. So that, yes, we went off and fought World War II, abroad, but we also started to fix things at home so that we weren't going to be as susceptible to the kinds of problems other right. countries faced. Instead, we are now back where other countries were, back where we were afraid of going at those times, and we have to, as you mentioned, rebuild the kinds of things that made the American dream possible for a whole bunch of people that could live dignified lives by going to work every day, and that was enough to have the things we hope, expect, and but unfortunately now barely dream about.
2: Yeah, no, look, you know, we hear a lot about manufacturing jobs, and you know, because we want those jobs back, but those were all crummy jobs before they were union jobs. You go back, you know, before unions organized the steel mills or the auto plants or any of those were really brutal poverty wage jobs, but they became union jobs, and now they're, you know, we pine for those now, which I say, you know, even the gig jobs that we've got, the single mother delivering packages on the way home from her 10-hour shift, we couldn't make that a job that someone could make a living off. We could emulate what the Teamsters have done at UPS and make those really good, solid wage delivery jobs, but we just have to want to. And I look at, you know, the rideshare stuff that's going on, all this, you know, the Ubers, the Lyfts, the DoorDashes, all of this stuff. Those could be reasonable jobs. Those could have some bit of wage security and health and retirement security if we chose, because there seems to be a lot of money in it.
3: Yeah, Rick, you know, I think once again, you and I are pretty much in agreement on this. There's in fact a big move in a couple of states, Massachusetts and California, and then hopefully in Illinois, that has created these policies that allow rideshare drivers to bargain collectively and do so in a way where they're bargaining for the entire sector. And the hope is, and really the path forward is that these can now be good jobs because the worker is going to be able to bargain over their compensation, which other policies have failed to improve. There's been efforts to give them higher minimum wages, et cetera, but the companies have found a way around it to say, oh, you're not working now. You're just waiting to, even though if you don't click on the app, we're going to fire you. So we've got a big push in these states to create the kind of dignity out of a formerly bad job, just as you mentioned, the manufacturing. And in fact, one more sort of analogy I just think is really important is Massachusetts drivers on their path to get a union and bargain collectively were recently had their union certified, 70,000 drivers, which is the biggest collective bargaining unit in the United States for the private sector since River Rouge Ford plant, you know, historic Ford plant, the 1940s that helped transform that industry into good work. And so the other thing about these policies is they can also get scale where you get lots of drivers in and hopefully improve their conditions.
2: So let's
3: you know,
2: say
3: just one last thing. We're still in the experiment phase. We don't 100% know these are going to work. They're based on what has worked in the past, but the workers have to be able to bargain and get the wages and the benefits that come with a union contract. And they're still seeking that, but there's a real path there that I'm very optimistic about, but we still got to see it in action.
2: No, look, I had a conversation with an Uber driver and I was trying to get his thoughts on this. And he's like, look, when I started, you know, driving Uber, the percentage that came to me was higher. It was like, you know, I thought he said like 70% or something, which seemed kind of high. But he said now it's only like 25%. So the money is there. It's just a matter of how it's being distributed. Is it being distributed to the people who actually do the work and create the product and create the profit, or the person who's just moving money from one pocket to the other? And I argue that that's across the spectrum of our economy because we've created it. I don't know if you've noticed, we got a lot of billionaires. We've got a lot of really rich people while we've got a lot of poor working folks who are just struggling to get by, which is why I agree with all of the people who are angry. The anger is real. We just need radical policy to get us back to where we had policy that made people's lives better. So here's my basic argument. Bad policy got us here. Good policy can help us move in the right direction.
3: Yeah, I'm with you. And, you know, there always will be companies and employers that try to cheat and screw their workers. And we need to have policy change to make that harder, limit it, and have workers have ways to push back. The company is making a profit, good. We want that. We just don't want them to make the profit only because they're screwing the workers. We want it so that there's a relative balance. And this is, as you mentioned, sort of these rideshare policies are a big step forward towards really pushing the envelope back towards what policy could do. We have done these things in the past, you know, union membership, as you sort of alluded to. Private sector union membership now is 6%. That's basically what it was when unions were illegal before the National Labor Relations Act was passed. But within 10 years after the law was passed and World War II happened, so we created these councils that helped spread unionization to companies that needed government contracts, union density got to its basically a peak within 10 years. That shows the importance of policy. And then once we passed Taft-Hartley to make it much harder to unionize, gutted that, union private sector has been declined ever since. So we can really transform things with good policy and with bad policy. Right now, we're too much stuck in the bad policy, but we've got energy, public interest, and a real need to do things differently here. And so, you know, that's why I do what I do, is because I see that we can improve things.
2: There you go. David, as always, great stuff. Keep up the amazing work over there at the American Worker Project. You can check out the work David Madlin and his team do over at AmericanProgress.org. David, thanks so much.
3: Hey, Rick, thank you.
2: Great talking to you. I want to hear your thoughts. Do you agree? Do unions help create wealth for everyone? You can email me, Rick at the RickSmithShow.com. Tell me what you think. What's your life experience? Do you share mine? Back after this. I'm Rick Smith, and this is Labor History in Two. This day in labor history, the year was 1890. That was the day that one of the heroines of the U.S. labor movement, Elizabeth Gurley Flynn, was born in Concord, New Hampshire. Elizabeth learned her progressive politics at a young age. Her father was a socialist and her mother a feminist. Elizabeth was kicked out of high school for speaking out in favor of socialism. This did not slow her down. She kept speaking and her reputation grew. She became a member of the Industrial Workers of the World. She traveled the country organizing and speaking to workers. From the Minnesota Iron Range to the textile mills of Lawrence, Massachusetts, Elizabeth was on the front lines of the labor struggle. She was arrested for her activity 10 times, but was never sentenced. During World War I, Flynn was arrested and stood trial for speaking out against the war. The experience led her to become one of the founders of the American Civil Liberties Union, an organization dedicated to protecting freedom of speech. In the 1930s, Flynn became a member of the U.S. Communist Party, writing a regular column for the Daily Worker. But despite her personal political ideas, she supported Democratic Party President Franklin Delano Roosevelt in 1944. During the 1950s, she was caught up in the anti-communist hysteria led by Senator Joe McCarthy. She went to prison for 2 years for allegedly violating the Smith Act, a law against overthrowing the government. She died while on a visit to Russia in 1964. More than 20,000 people attended her funeral there. A monument to Flynn stands at the Forest Home Cemetery just outside of Chicago, where she is buried alongside the graves of Eugene Dennis, Big Bill Haywood, and the Haymarket Martyrs. For more information, go to laborhistoryin2.com, like us on Facebook, follow us on Twitter at laborhistoryin2.
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2: You know, I've told the story probably 1,000 times here on the show, because I think it's an important one. And it really was one of those moments in my life that I think back to, you know, fairly often. You know, when, you know, as a kid growing up where I did, you know, we were in poverty. I mean, we were in an American version of poverty. Every month the cupboards were bare. You were waiting to, you know, because, you know, there were times we were on and off of welfare. And, you know, the check came at the beginning of the month and it never... You know, for those folks who think, you know, welfare is this great, you know, existence, it's not. But, you know, believe what you need to and what you've been sold. The reality is those food stamps never go to the end of the month. And you're always scraping, you're always buying the worst stuff for you anyway, because you're just looking for stuff that's filling, which is why I say this all the time. My diet is still terrible because I grew up on the welfare diet, which is basically noodles or, you know, mac and cheese and, you know, all things that... Just things that were filling, cheap. We could and we should be doing a lot better. But I remember that moment that, you know, I found out what a union was, and I was like 8 years old. When the guy came home and he proudly had his UAW jacket on, that said UAW in Ford, and I still remember it. and didn't know what it meant, but did see right before me that they had better food. First thing, they had food at the end of the month. The kids got bikes. Nobody else in the neighborhood had bikes. They eventually got a secondhand car. And like I said, they moved out. They moved into the houses that were a couple of streets over. Still remained friendly with the kids. But now they're in the upper crust now, according to where we were. And that messaging, that thought has stuck with me. Union job, better life. That simple. So when I had the chance, as a 19-year-old kid, I grabbed it. And I'll tell you, I'm fortunate that my union has done such a good job negotiating good wages, good benefits, especially, look, I've talked about my wife's accident. I've got a stack of billed care over $7 million. If it weren't for good policy, who knows where we would be? If it weren't for my strong union, I don't know where we would be. Because understand, before the ACA, most insurances tapped out at $1 million. Now, I look back at the period that I've spent, and look, I've done very well. I've worked very hard, but I have a defined benefit pension. That seems like something from a past, a far gone era for most people, because they don't exist much anymore. And the only places that they really do exist are, well, in union contracts, who are desperately holding on to that kind of security for their members. And for me, this is, the messaging that we're seeing now is what I've been saying for 21 years doing this show. We need stronger unions. We need stronger collective bargaining rights. We need a fair, equitable share of the wealth that our labor creates. And, we talked about the Uber driver there a moment ago. It's amazing to me that there isn't more anger at what that industry has done. They have people running around as their employees. They get a say in the car. They get a say in how they drive, everything. And it's just a percentage. And that percentage keeps dwindling. At least that's what people are telling me. And it's that redistribution of wealth that's been happening across our economy for decades now. We have created an enormously large wealth class. A bunch of people who don't know how to work and don't want to work, but have convinced us that, their work matters more because they've figured out how to organize things. And look, I think they should be rewarded, but where we are now, I got to tell you, it's troubling. And reckoning is coming, because look, on the right, we're even hearing voices now saying, it's gotten a little out of control. You're even hearing voices on the right going after billionaires because it's gotten a little out of control, because they're finally waking up to the reality that they're not safe. They were just as big a mark as all the rest of us. So for me, as I've been saying, you want to reunite this country? We reunionize this country. We give people the ability to fight for better wages, hours, conditions. That's simple to me. Want to hear your thoughts? Email me, rick@therickssmithshow.com. Tell me what you think. Miss any portion of the program, grab the podcast. And as always, thanks so much for being here. We'll see you back here next time.
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5: The proliferation of data centers built to process immense amounts of data sets and train AI models has spawned widespread grassroots backlash by a diverse coalition of Americans across the country. The people behind these industrial behemoths and the legislative infrastructure that has laid the path to their development, however, are scarcely understood. In a recent article for Unlimited Hangout, Whitney Webb investigates the Silicon Heartland, or the part of the Columbus metropolitan area that is being rapidly developed into a major hub for technological development, hosting big tech campuses, semiconductor production facilities, and massive data centers. Webb reveals that at the center of this technological development drive is Jeffrey Epstein's most prominent benefactor, Les Wexner, the billionaire founder of Bath and Body Works with ties to organized crime, who co-founded the Mega Group, a cohort of Jewish entrepreneurs who once met twice a year to discuss where to target their philanthropic investments. Birthright Israel was one of the most prominent initiatives spun out of the group. Through a dizzying array of public-private partnerships and alleged shell companies, Wexner has gained control of key real estate that is now being utilized by military contracting big tech companies, enriching himself and the corporations he's lured to the Silicon Heartland along the way. But it is how Wexner has accumulated this leverage that illuminates the dark inner workings of our political system. These public-private partnerships, Webb reveals, despite the banality of their name, function as a way for oligarchs to funnel taxpayer money into privately developed business projects. These agreements also enmesh the money, objectives, and players of the private sector so deeply into the legislative process that they empower the private end of these partnerships to take de facto control of their government collaborators. In doing so, these oligarchs facilitate a quasi-legal corporatization of government. Inevitably, as data centers increasingly become a key component of the nation's surveillance infrastructure, other centers of power enter the mix as well, with national security actors, defense executives, Israeli business interests, Vivek Ramaswamy, Peter Thiel allies, and Vice President J.D. Vance lingering on the peripheries of the public-private framework advancing this data center deluge. Joining me to discuss the legal infrastructure and networks behind some of our modern surveillance state is investigative journalist and author of One Nation Under Blackmail, Whitney Webb. So let's begin with Wexner, who he is, and perhaps he has close ties to Epstein. You can speak about that as well.
6: Sure. Thanks so much for having me back on, Chris. So, yes, Leslie Wexner, probably best known for one of two things, either being the richest man in the state of Ohio or being the most well-known benefactor of Jeffrey Epstein, at least on paper. So Leslie Wexner created a large conglomerate of companies now under the parent company L Brands. But some of the best known companies that he has been behind are longtime staples of American malls, Bath and Body Works being one, Abercrombie and Fitch, The Limited Two, et cetera, et cetera. Some of my reporting on him in conjunction with Epstein has focused on things like his organized crime connections, which were alleged by Columbus local police as they were investigating the death of one of his lawyers, or one of the lawyers, rather, of the Limited, named Arthur Shapiro in the 1980s, who was deemed to have been murdered in what was referred to as a mob-style hit back in, I believe, 1985 or so, and Wexner and his close associate, John Kessler, were named as suspects, and their ties to organized crime were detailed in a report that was heavily censored by the Columbus police chief at the time, and ended up being revealed inadvertently through a Freedom of Information Act request filed by local journalist Bob Fatrakis in the late 90s. And so, you know, we have a record of that in the various organized crime connections that were alleged to, you know, a record of that now. Notably, Kessler is the person that created with Leslie Wexner something called the New Albany Company, which is this private company that has essentially taken control of this, what was once a very small suburb outside of Columbus, Ohio, called New Albany. And through a series of efforts to drastically alter not just local law, but also state law. The New Albany Company was able to become the de facto local government of the town of New Albany by entering into a public-private partnership with the local government of New Albany. But in some of these law changes that I lobbied for, including at the state level, allowed the New Albany Company created by Wexner and Kessler to do unprecedented things for a private company, like tax local residents and issue bonds and all sorts of things that are normally meant to be the business of local governments. And they've, you know, Kessler, for example, has said that the New Albany local government in their partnership is extremely pro-development and adheres to a master plan that was developed by the New Albany company. So this is one of Wexner's other endeavors, aside from, of course, his association with Jeffrey Epstein and longtime partnership there, and his corporate behemoth L Brands that he runs and that made him a billionaire. But this is one of the other things that he has been developing for some time, the town of New Albany, which is now, obviously is part of the broader Columbus region, home to the vast majority of Ohio's data centers. So Ohio is currently, I believe, fourth in the United States for having the most data centers, behind Virginia, Texas, and California, I believe. They have about 193 data centers currently, I believe, and 121 of those are in and around New Albany.
5: Your article shows that Wexner and various public-private partnerships that he spearheaded are serving as a key node in the development of this data center in Ohio, the Silicon Heartland. But there's a much broader coalition of people and institutions that are driving the data center push, wrapping big tech, the U.S. government, elements of the military-industrial complex in the mix. What's the objective and why data centers?
6: Do you mean in Ohio or in general?
5: National. Well, both. I mean, but because Ohio is kind of, I think, your case study.
6: Right, sure. So obviously it's fair to say that the network behind the data center push is extremely large and influential, obviously spearheaded by big tech companies that at this point have for all intents and purposes fused with the national security state. And this has been ongoing for some time. So a good example is to look back at the 2018 National Security Commission on AI that was chaired by Eric Schmidt, the former Google CEO, and a close associate of Schmidt who had previously held a top position at what is now the Department of War. And basically everyone on that commission was either, a major executive at one of these big tech companies that is behind the data center push, or figures that had previously worked for the military. To establish basically the U.S. roadmap on AI and what needed to be done for quote unquote national security purposes. And it's fair to say that even beyond that, you can see how these two groups have become so intertwined by the fact that the intelligence community, as well as the military and other major aspects of the federal government, contract extensively with these same big tech companies and are arguably largely dependent on them. While at the same time, a lot of these big tech oligarchs, are major donors to our politicians. On various levels, they have much more influence than arguably any other group right now. And I think as a very visual example that people will be familiar with that's a testament to this is during Trump's inauguration last year, behind him was a line of who's who of big tech CEOs like Jeff Bezos, and other figures like him, a testament to their role and importance in getting him elected for a second term. And he has obviously so far been generously repaying their patronage. But there's important people to look at, too, in the build-out of this AI the data center deluge, as you called it, that aren't such public public figures at this point. So there's a lot of AI infrastructure companies that are becoming increasingly important to this, but they largely stay out of the news. So one good example, I think, for this would be a company called Crusoe AI, which is, for example, building the Stargate project for OpenAI and Larry Ellison's Oracle, which was announced in the early days of, I think, one of the first announcements, actually, of Trump soon after his inauguration this time around. And they're basically building a lot of the data centers and working as sort of a middleman between these big tech, you know, companies and the actual creation and infrastructure that they rely on. And so those companies are an important part of this, you know, constellation of actors as well. And it's also something that's happening well beyond the U.S. So one of the founders of Crusoe AI, for example, is named Cully Kavnis, and he accompanied Peter Thiel on Peter, the co-founder of Palantir, on his recent trip to Argentina to meet with Javier Milei. Later, they also met with Chilean politicians, apparently including the president of Chile, though it wasn't publicly announced, and also the president of Paraguay. And, you know, not long after that, you know, at least in the case of Malay, there have been these proposals of having, you know, allowing companies with no human employees that are run by AI to operate in the country. An announcement of Stargate Argentina on behalf of OpenAI, run by Sam Altman, who's closely affiliated with Peter Thiel. So these people are looking to build data centers really all over the world. You know, why are they doing it? Why data centers? It's essential to basically their various plans from AI, which run, which include not just, you know, their plans for, you know, AI related businesses, but also a lot of these people subscribe to specific ideologies that see that extreme investments in AI and AI compute capability are necessary in order to further the development of what they call artificial general intelligence or an AI super intelligence. And some of them, hold an almost religious fervor, you could say, for having that come to fruition, and are openly transhumanist and think that the end goal of humanity is to have humanity merge with AI in some capacity. So they have not just the economic incentive, they also have this, I would call it quasi-religious incentive as well, which may help propel this along even when the economics of it don't necessarily make sense. And at the end of the day, I think it's a testament to how we're sort of living in an era of this is the importance to them of computing power over people. And so, you know, people that are negatively affected by them, apparently their, you know, their concerns don't matter. And there's a coordinated effort to sort of paint any pushback as being propelled by China, for example. And various different narratives are being fielded right now to try and manage local anger at an increasing cost of living crisis, many of which have been linked to data centers, particularly their power usage and their water usage. And some of these Thiel linked outlets like Pirate Wires, for example, have tried to push against those claims, but using the data on the books about water usage and some other people, but in some other claims. But in states like California, most data centers aren't required to report how much water they use. So how accurate is the data we have on it anyway? And a lot of data centers are moving into areas that have, you know, water issues or are having droughts already. And so obviously local concern about that is quite reasonable. But, you know, for the big tech oligarchs, they're not really interested in hearing those concerns. They have a dedicated mission to improving AI for, as I mentioned, various purposes and moving the United States further into an AI-powered, you know, economy.
5: So could you explain what people like Wexner and Thiel, what is their political and social vision? What are they trying to create? And how will these data centers and AI help them achieve this vision?
6: So essentially what Wexner has done in the state of Ohio, and what I detail, is that he has privatized major aspects of local and state government. Through first in the example I gave earlier of New Albany, and then extending, beyond that to first the Columbus region, and then really the state in entirety, focusing mainly on the Department of Economic Development. And where that, essentially intersects with people like Peter Thiel is his interest, professed interest in the writings of people like Curtis Yarvin in the neo-reactionary movement, who posit that the answer to current problems with our government is to privatize the state entirely and place in charge of it a CEO that would essentially operate as a dictator. So both men quite clearly have an interest in privatizing major aspects, if not all, of the U.S. government. And so, you know, ultimately from that, what does that mean? And up until, you know, this point, the way to achieve that in a practical sense has been to expand and grow the power of public-private partnerships, where almost always the public sector is subservient to its private sector partner. And it's used to enrich the private sector partner in the public sector, ostensibly working as a watchdog here on private sector power, does not end up functioning that way. And so ultimately this is what we're seeing, I think, especially with the ascendance of oligarchs like Thiel and people close to him, to the halls of political power, for example, the best example, obviously, being current Vice President J.D. Vance, is to further this so we go beyond the public-private partnership model that's predominated, you know, for several decades now, and move into this more extreme privatization, which may happen gradually or suddenly, depending on how they think it could best be implemented to suit their interests.
5: One of the points you make in the article is that they seize, I think, was it they took control of the liquor tax in Ohio, but one of the points you make is that once this public money pours into their hands, there's no accountability. Nobody knows where it goes.
6: Yeah, so what I was talking about in that specific example is this organization that was created as essentially the privatized version of the state economic development authority, and it's called Jobs Ohio. And so Jobs Ohio was allowed to purchase rights to the Ohio liquor tax for, I think, $1.4 billion, which it made back extremely quickly. And they, because they are a private company, are not required to show how they use the funds they take in from the liquor tax, and are essentially referred to as a dark money organization. They claim, of course, to be creating lots of jobs by offering, you know, taxpayer-funded through the liquor tax and other means, incentives packages to a lot of these large data center companies and other corporations that are in the same sphere that have moved in, like Palmer Luckey's Anduril, which is backed by Peter Thiel. But Jobs Ohio has been able to supposedly, you know, they claim that these incentive packages help attract all of these businesses to the state, and if they didn't exist, those companies would go elsewhere. But studies show that's only true in maybe 25% of cases, and it's unclear how many Jobs Ohio has actually created since it came into existence in 2011. And if you're looking at data centers, you know, a lot has been said about how many jobs they're going to create, but most of the jobs they create are temporary. They're construction jobs, and so once the data center is built, most of them employ maybe 20 to 30 people per data center, which is not very much. And so if you consider the amount of money, which is often millions, poured into these incentive packages, which also include, in Ohio, sales and property tax exemptions, you know, is it really worth it for, you know, 10 to, you know, 20 to 30 jobs per center when the losses to the Ohio taxpayer number in the millions?
5: And this was money, if I remember correctly from your article, that was used to fund education, I mean, to fund kind of basic services. Once they took it, that money is gone.
6: Yeah, so if you look at Governor Mike DeWine, for example, he pushed through a recent spending bill that gutted all of those services, and there was efforts at the state level to push through legislation that would curb some of these tax exemptions for data centers, and Mike DeWine vetoed that. But, you know, Mike DeWine and some of the people that work under him have been heavily their political careers have been very related to the fortunes of Leslie Wexner, who count among their biggest donors. Of course, it's fair to say also that Wexner donates to both parties, but the vast majority of his patronage in the state has gone to Ohio Republicans, Mike DeWine being no exception. And his predecessor, John Kasich, was heavily funded by Wexner as well, which seems to have resulted in part in the creations of Jobs Ohio, which ended up being used to scale the model that Wexner implemented in Columbus via the Columbus Partnership.
5: At the beginning of the article, where you're writing about how Wexner helped create a network of public-private partnerships, and, of course, as you mentioned, used billions of dollars of Ohio taxpayer money to finance a massive welfare system for corporations. Can you detail how the public-private partnerships are put together, how they work, how Wexner used them to create this vast data center development?
6: Yeah, so the culmination of that effort is the company that we just discussed called Jobs Ohio. But it started off in the region of Columbus. So as I mentioned earlier, Wexner successfully privatized the town of New Albany, which is close to Columbus and sits within the Columbus region. And in the early 2000s, Wexner and Kessler, who created the New Albany company that took over that town, created something called the Columbus Partnership, which basically became the de facto economic development authority. And the Columbus Partnership then spawned something that is now called One Columbus, that is the Columbus region's economic development authority. And it is a public-private partnership that the private sector donors to One Columbus include Wexner's companies, but also include very large companies that have a large presence in the state, like JP Morgan, for example, and ones that have large data centers in the state and Columbus area specifically, like Amazon. And so, not surprisingly, One Columbus is, as they say, is quote unquote aggressively focused on achieving the economic development goals of its private sector partners, which includes the build out of data centers. And so to facilitate that and subsidize that with taxpayer money, that is what, you know, these public-private partnerships are essentially doing. And as I said earlier, there's no proof that these are necessary to bring the vast majority of these companies to the region or to the state, but it is a way to use taxpayer money to subsidize the build-out of AI infrastructure on a massive scale, and they continue to foot the bill in other ways, you know, via higher power bills, for example, which in the Columbus region in particular have, you know, exploded as the data center boom in the state has continued to grow. And as I mentioned earlier, you know, the vast majority of data centers in the state are in that area. And so after the success of the Columbus Partnership, various other replicas, you could say, were spawned in various other parts of the state, Cleveland, Cincinnati, and so on, until it was basically, I think, in about five or six, maybe seven chunks. And then Jobs Ohio's created and then partners with every single one. So basically, you know, Wexner and Kessler created the model in Columbus, and then it's replicated in every other major metropolitan area in Ohio. And then connecting all of them is the 2011 created Jobs Ohio, which John Kasich, as I mentioned earlier, the year before Jobs Ohio was created, declared receiving 35 gifts, quote unquote, from Wexner, but declined to disclose what the gifts were and what their monetary value was. And another interesting point there is that the venture capitalist from Sequoia Capital, Mark Kwame, also donated, I think, several million dollars to Kasich right before he created Jobs Ohio. And then after creating it, Kasich put Kwame in charge of Jobs Ohio.
5: Can you talk about the ties with Israel? I know Compass Data Centers, you mentioned, has Israeli ties. And I'm wondering whether the pairing between Wexner and Compass illustrate a network driving the development of big tech in the AI boom that has deep Israeli roots.
6: Well,

0: For his ties to former Israeli politicians and the Israeli state. But I think it also speaks to sort of a broader issue, to have a lot of this infrastructure of technology in the U.S. be intimately intermingled and connected to Israel. And this was actually something that was furthered and actually developed in conjunction with Netanyahu and the so-called vulture capitalist and significant donor to neoconservative causes, Paul Singer, who explicitly created a company called Startup Nation Central with the explicit purpose of making it impossible for the U.S. to ever significantly support the BDS movement or the Boycott, Divest, Sanctions movement. And the goal was to basically market Israeli startups to U.S. big tech firms so that they would acquire a lot of those startups in unprecedented numbers and also contract with them so that U.S. technological infrastructure on multiple levels would be so intimately enmeshed with Israeli interests that they could never meaningfully boycott Israel no matter what happened, essentially. And a lot of these startups, of course, if you've ever looked into the Israeli startup scene, are intimately related to, you know, Israeli intelligence and Israeli military operations. They're staffed by veterans of one or the other. And at the same time, coincidentally, that Startup Nation Central was created, the Israeli government developed an explicit policy where these startups would be used to conduct operations that previously had been conducted in-house by Mossad and Unit 8200 and other parts of the Israeli intelligence system. So for lack of a better word, they have an explicit policy of using them as front companies for intelligence. And so basically by having all of these big tech companies absorb them, the goal is to have a major economic lever of power over the tech industry in particular that would prevent U.S. policy from ever meaningfully challenging Israel, even, you know, at this point in time when they have, you know, actively been conducting a genocidal war for years in Palestine.
1: So let me ask about Anduril. Can you explain what that is and its importance?
0: Yeah, so Anduril is a company that was created by Palmer Luckey and Trey Stevens. Palmer Luckey was a Thiel fellow. He created Oculus Rift, and later it was sold to Facebook when Peter Thiel was on the board of Facebook. And subsequently, Luckey's subsequent venture, Anduril, was funded in large part by Thiel. And then Trey Stevens is a former veteran of the intelligence community that went to work for Palantir, which, of course, is a Peter Thiel-created company, and then later joined Founders Fund and decided to create Anduril with Luckey at a time when he was also more or less advising the Trump administration Pentagon, its transition team, during Trump's first term as president. And so they in particular specialize in autonomous weaponry, mainly drones. And so they have moved into the Columbus area as well. Palmer Luckey credits Jobs Ohio with their decision to establish themselves there for this factory called Arsenal One, which is due to be producing an extensive amount of autonomous lethal drones really any day now at this point. Nearby, there's an effort by Howard Lutnick's company, Cantor Fitzgerald, to find the next Anduril to fill that particular space. So Cantor Fitzgerald, of course, being Howard Lutnick, the current Commerce Secretary with a lot of ties to Epstein in particular. So it's kind of interesting to see that coalesce and wet in the region that has essentially become Leslie Wexner's fiefdom. And aside from that, it's worth noting that another venture of Palmer Luckey as well, that's also more or less linked to Peter Thiel and other figures around in and around Palantir, like Joe Lonsdale, is this effort to create a stablecoin bank called Erebor, which Luckey nominally created, but it's going to be run by other people. But it's going to be based in Columbus. And so this is an effort to increase dollar hegemony through dollar stable coins. And I think recently they were fielded as a choice to restructure Venezuela's sovereign debt or

0: particularly the debt of their state oil company following the kidnapping of Nicolas Maduro, and during a time when Trump at least claims that he is, quote unquote, running the country. So that's worth keeping in mind, as is the fact that Erebor was explicitly created to replace Silicon Valley Bank, which you may remember collapsing a few years ago. And if you paid attention to reporting about that collapse, the collapse of the bank was largely created by a run on the bank that was orchestrated by none other than Peter Thiel. How interesting. So just an example of how this this particular network operates in one sense, and also the fact that they have extensively sought to include Ohio in a lot of their plans.
1: Just to close, I wondered if you can describe Smart Columbus and how it's kind of functioning as a test city for other smart cities in the U.S. It's clearly, I think you make the point, part of a broader nationwide trend.
0: Yes. So Smart Columbus is an initiative that was created by the Columbus Partnership, which, as I mentioned earlier, was created in the early 2000s by Wexner and his henchman, I don't know what else to call him, John Kessler. And essentially it was created to, yes, make Columbus a test case for smart city technologies and the implementation of various smart city programs, one of which is aimed at eliminating the use of private cars within the city of Columbus and moving sort of to these fleets of ride-sharing vehicles, Ubers, essentially, and potentially in the future Waymos and things like that. And oddly enough, this directly intersects with an entity that I mentioned earlier, the U.S. National Security Commission on Artificial Intelligence, which was led by Eric Schmidt. And one of the goals of that commission, though not in their final report, but in documents of theirs that were obtained by Freedom Information Request, was their belief that in order to, for the U.S., to compete with China in artificial intelligence, which of course to them was of prime national security importance, it was essential that private car ownership be phased out and replaced with these ride-sharing fleets of Ubers, essentially, or eventually autonomous ride-sharing vehicles as necessary to train and improve AI in order to compete with China. And so, you know, essentially Smart Columbus was a test case for that, or is looking to promote those types of initiatives, which they've done quite gradually. It obviously hasn't gotten to that point in Columbus, but essentially the goal of this other Columbus partnership connected entity is to have those kinds of things happen in Columbus specifically, and basically use it as a beta test for these technologies that are designed by, you know, Silicon Valley, or, you know, in the case of the U.S. and SCI, military related figures as well, to have that essentially be beta tested in Columbus without the people of Columbus really having any input into that process at all.
1: What they're building is a kind of totalitarian capitalism, isn't it?
0: You could say that in a way. It's interesting to point out that a lot of these oligarchs that swim in these same circles as Peter Thiel, take Mark Andreessen, for example, is the author of a document that he calls the Techno-Optimist Manifesto. And one of the main influences, he says, for that paper is a quote-unquote philosopher by the name of Nick Land, who's quite popular also in the neo-reactionary movement. And Nick Land argues that capitalism is a type of AI, and that capitalism is also God, and thus AI is God. And Mark Andreessen kind of reflects those ideas in his writings, and these ideas are pretty much very popular with the same people who are interested in Curtis Yarvin's ideas of privatizing the state and having it be led by a CEO dictator, which, as I mentioned earlier, is of interest to Peter Thiel and some of his allies, which include Andreessen. So essentially, you know, like I said earlier, I think they're building it out of the sense that they want to, they're essentially creating, I guess, a new model of feudalism, but enforced by technology, where basically there's a class, you know, an upper class and then a large underclass. And having that be enforced by technology. And, you know, one of the favorite historians of these, big tech oligarchs that they've done interviews with, sit downs with him, like one with Mark Zuckerberg, for example, is, Yuval Noah Harari. And he has argued that in this era of, you know, AI and the data center push and all of this that we're living now, but he said this several years ago, that in contrast to the Industrial Revolution of times past, where it was the unexploited versus the exploited, now for, you know, the vast majority of people, it will be exploited versus expendable, and it's better to be exploited than expendable. And so, you know, as AI is taking jobs from regular people and all of this being led by organizations that, you know, it must be a sick joke to call it Jobs Ohio. You know, we are basically, living in an era where these people are attempting to build a very anti-human future, and they see capital as the most important thing to, you know, support and guide and nurture. You know, people and humanity in general are secondary to the progression of AI, which a lot of these people, as I mentioned earlier, see as directly connected to capital and for, you know, is essentially, you know, deified by these people. And so we certainly cannot live in a world like that. You know, some of them have written books about how the goal is to basically have like brains and vats and robots basically conduct economic activity and have a perpetual growth economy with no humans involved at all, that our future is essentially that. So this is obviously a future that people that don't want something insanely dystopian like that should reject. And the best way to do that is to not use their products and to basically divest yourself as much as possible from big tech devices and services and the products they offer. Because, for example, in the data center push, you know, in this paradigm where they say anyway that data is the new oil, data centers are sort of like the oil pipelines in previous decades. And if you look at examples like the Keystone Pipeline and how the government managed that backlash and things like that and furthered their development through things like eminent domain, we may see a lot of that happen in the future with data centers. But the best thing we can do is not use their products. It's a little different than oil, where you have to fill up gas in your car to get by. We don't need to use AI chatbots and, you know, ask them all these mundane things or use them, if we're really against what the data centers are doing. And as this becomes a progressively, more, pertinent issue for people in the United States in particular, if you want to stop the data center push and backlash, you know, they have a lot prepared to prevent any sort of direct action, or even in-person protests. So the best thing we can do is just, boycott and divest ourselves from their products as much as possible, because they can't really justify a data center build out if no one is using their algorithms and chatbots. So, I mean, we absolutely do have a way to keep this from going as far as they would like it to go, and to prevent them from, you know, pumping out you know, pumping up everyone's water and raising electricity prices and basically and doing a lot of things that are going to make regular people's lives increasingly harder. It's already hard. And we have time now to develop something independent of these companies that are basically taking control of our government, that have very nefarious agendas, not just for the United States, but for the natural world and humanity in general. And I think really the best way forward, the nonviolent approach is best, and it is to divest and not use their stuff as much as possible.
1: Great, thanks, Whitney. I want to thank Max, Thomas, Diego, and Wal, who produced the show. You can find me at chrishedges.substack.com.

0: let's talk about the nexus between our addiction to fossil fuels and imperialism, which I think is also a theme of the film.
1: Yeah, I mean, you look back at the existence of the U.S. military as an institution, it's always been to extract, I mean, basically as the enforcement arm of extractivism. You look at the first extraterritorial bases, and they were always to protect coal, the infrastructure of coal. And then it became oil, right? When oil was discovered, that became cemented as the national security priority. It's always been there. It's just that we adopted the pretense of national security being human rights, democracy, freedom. It's always been explicitly about oil. But the military has always been the enforcement arm for global capital. So today, I mean, the military basically is pointed as this arch nemesis in the film. But really, it is just the consequence of an imperialist system that imposes the dictates of global capitalism around the world at the barrel of a nuclear armed gun. And the consequences are dire if you don't bow to the dictates of this system, Chris. So, you know, I always look at the perpetrators that have been rightly pointed at in terms of the global pollution that we are experiencing today, big oil, big ag. But who enforces these mechanisms? Who props up this system? Who does it? It's the U.S. military. The oil companies have a military, and that's the U.S. military. Now, you mentioned the fact that if you look at just the institutional level of pollution in terms of the consumption of oil, that amounts to 150 countries, right? But it doesn't even scratch the surface of the emissions, because we're talking about U.S.-led military emissions, which includes NATO. It includes the great power competition when the U.S. continues to build up its armaments and withdraws from all these treaties. Well, of course, Russia and China will respond with their own military buildup. It all goes back to the impetus, to the imperial core and the belligerence and arrogance by the U.S. And then you see this reaction, this wave around the world reacting to the U.S. belligerence. But you talk about the necessity of maintaining this arsenal and kind of the self-fulfilling prophecy. And that's, I think, really the key here, is the actual infrastructure of the fossil fuel domination and that cyclical need to, you know, get the natural resources, to pillage and plunder, to extract the last vestiges of natural gas and oil, to justify feeding the arsenal. To feed the oil dragon, you need to continue to grow and expand. Just to feed it. I mean, it really is a self-fulfilling prophecy in the worst way possible. It's collective suicide because the military itself is the main driver of the system. It is driving this unsustainable world that's dominated by fossil fuel. And then it uses the expanse to justify its own growth and expansion. And then you have people like Nancy Pelosi and these liberal politicians saying the military is the solution for the problem that it caused. So we're in the worst way possible, where there's no imagination or ingenuity outside of the system itself that has caused the very problem that we're facing, and they want it to be the solution for it.
0: Well, as the climate breaks down, as you have increasing numbers of climate refugees fleeing from the global south, as you have naval bases, and the military is planning for this, essentially buried underwater because of sea level rises, the very problem they create becomes the excuse not only for their existence, but their expansion, where Trump is now talking about a military budget of $1.5 trillion. I mean, it is this kind of very bizarre feedback loop.
1: Yeah. It is. And, you know, people talk about the notion of the imperial boomerang. Of course, for marginalized brown and black people, they've always felt the brunt of our colonial, the consequences of colonialism and imperialism. But I think for people who look like me in this country, they're seeing that this is inseparable. This boomerang effect of the consequences of having a global military empire that acts as a for-profit corporation. That when you have surplus weaponry that you need to continue to justify the next generation of these pointless vehicles, it either is handed off to entities like ISIS or the Taliban or to local police forces here in the U.S., which in turn brutalizes and subjugates its respective populations, like in Minneapolis. So it's a feedback loop in the worst way, in every possible way. that you need to continue to grow on a finite planet. You need to continue to justify the growth and the expanse. And so one fascinating thing about Trump that I've heard you articulate many times is the fact that he's completely dropped the mask. I mean, all of this is just very explicit. It's about the oil. It's Iran's the third largest oil producer in the world, and Venezuela's the first. I mean, this is insane. It's an overlap of just the law of the jungle, complete lawlessness, kind of hearkening back to the days of Christopher Columbus, where it's just openly colonial, like Operation Total Extermination of Latin America. Any country that doesn't bow to this global system will be punished, will be destroyed unapologetically from the ruling class. So, you know, when we did this film, what's amazing about it, it was kind of the incubation period to get us somewhere like Trump. I mean, this was the neoliberal doctrine. This is the neoliberal order. This is what was deemed, normal, right? This was the status quo. And this is a death spiral, Chris. So the film's really instructive because it shows us how we got here. It gives us answers to how things have gotten so bad, how it is possible that someone like Trump can get in and ratchet things up to this extent. Because he's not a king. He's not an anomaly. He's exactly the perfect encapsulation of the system that we have today.

0: So what is it that propelled, it's a great film, and we've got to make sure we tell viewers how to link to it. But what is it that propelled you to kind of look at the military from this angle?
1: I think for a lot of us who have been witnessing the ecocidal nature of U.S. imperialism and the destruction that it brings around the world, it's been so obvious for so long that when you destroy landscapes, when you mass murder people, those toxins, the carcinogens that are unleashed from the constant bombing, the pulverization of concrete, this carbon-dense material that we've seen in Gaza, it's so obvious, Chris. You know, I've always been an environmentalist. And so as an anti-imperialist journalist, it's always just been such an obvious link. And I was always so curious why no one had synthesized this material. And not just the emissions, but the totality of this gargantuan subject, because it's not just emissions. It's really everything. Every base is a story of not only legacy contamination, but ongoing contamination with the waves of militarization that we see today. So I was really upset that this wasn't a mainstream issue, that this wasn't incorporated in the narratives with mainstream environmentalism. And instead, you saw people like Elizabeth Warren talking about greening a global military empire, which we know is completely unsustainable and uninhabitable with the viability of a planet that sustains human life.
0: Well, and they don't just poison those abroad. I remember the bombing in Bosnia when I covered the war, and in those craters, nothing ever grew because there was uranium. Those were uranium depleted munitions. I drove on my way to Basra, where I was eventually captured by the Iraqi Republican Guard, up the highway of death. It was coated in white dust from Iranian depleted munitions that, of course, sickened and killed many of the service members who had to go clean it up. But you also talk about Camp Lejeune, that these poisons are in that sense, the military's non-discriminatory. They're quite happy to poison their own as well. And we didn't even talk about the trash dumps in places like Iraq.
1: Exactly. I mean, you look at something as cynically exploited as the 9/11 first responders. I mean, these were lauded as the heroes of 9/11, slapped over all the propaganda to activate that reptile brain after 9/11. And what was done to them? Basically left to die. I mean, denied healthcare every step of the way. These are the 9/11 first responders that were digging through the asbestos-laden toxic dust. So of course, the service members are completely expendable in the eyes of the ruling class and the military brass. I mean, every base is a story of toxic dumping with the soldiers as the lab rats. We saw this during the waves of irradiation with nuclear, the extractivism. With the Cold War, I mean, using literal U.S. soldiers as lab rats with the nuclear testing. And today, the burn pits. And of course, you mentioned Camp Lejeune. This was the worst water contamination event in American history. And for years, the military command was dumping intentionally toxic chemicals and lying about it. And then, of course, this is their modus operandi. They deny claims. They deny the existence of the toxic dumping until it's inevitable, until it's undeniable. And then they'll just basically dole out these claims with such an extreme delay that a judge today said it will take 100 years to basically look at every claim because they're trying to deny the class action, lump sum, lawsuit. So it's insane. I mean, this is a 50-plus-year-old story and there's still people that are sick and dying because of this cover up. And they've never been held accountable and they've never properly remediated any of these areas, Chris. Most of the Superfund sites in the U.S. have either housed military installations or been used for military use. And they completely do not clean these sites up. They are left to rot and kill the people who live there. And this includes American citizens and service members.
0: Well, Camp Lejeune, the Marine Corps camp, it of course not only sickened and poisoned the Marines, but their families. It was, and as you said, it was incredibly prolonged because the military denied it. Just give us kind of, you do explore it in the film, but give us the kind of details of just how callous that abuse was.
1: Yeah, you know, this is a thing that people can look at and say, oh, they didn't know any better, right? It was a long time ago. They certainly didn't know the toxicity They didn't have any safe alternatives. Of course they did. Similarly to PFAS today, they have safe alternatives. They don't need to use PFAS. They choose to, Chris. They choose to. There's always safe alternatives. There's always other things that they could be doing other than open burning, open detonation on all of these indigenous lands and desecrating these places. But when it comes to Camp Lejeune, this was a story that was happening for decades. I mean, they were dumping so much toxic waste because you look at just the maintenance of the military arsenal alone, the amount of toxic chemicals that are dumped into the ground in the open atmosphere just to clean these engine parts, to make these mission, you know, to make these engines mission ready to fly around in pointless patrols. So the amount of toxic waste that that's accumulating every day, I mean, it's really unquantifiable. So the military was doing this, dumping the toxic waste into water wells at this Marine Corps base for years and years and years. So when the tests were done and they knew the wells were poisonous, instead of stopping the dumping, Chris, they continued. They continued for years and covered it up while Marines were drinking the water, bathing in the water. I mean, it was just like Red Hill where they were literally bathing, cooking, cleaning in toxic water. And who died as a result of that? Of course, countless people. I mean, we're talking about 1 million people that were impacted by this, but the people who really were affected by this were the babies who didn't have the ability to deflect the, you know, the carcinogens in their body. They didn't have the ability to do that. So we saw over 1,000 babies that were killed, stillborn, newborn infants, Chris. One of the women who goes back to these graves sees three born and died gravestones of children. Every 2 years, this woman would have a stillborn baby and probably thought it's her. She didn't know to blame the military brass. They didn't know. There was no accountability. There was no information given. Still to this day, you have people, activists who are going out with cards saying, did you know about Camp Lejeune? Hey, you might be affected by this. I mean, it's absolutely insane to think of the lives lost, the destruction wrought on the families there, and actually no knowledge of what happened. Think about how many lives were ruined thinking that's you. That's you. And there was no answers for these people.

This is Bird Note. After dark, it's our ears that connect us to the lives of birds. And one of our most familiar connections is with the lovely and mysterious hooting of great horned owls. When a pair of great horned owls calls in a duet, the female usually hoots first. And the male replies at a lower pitch. Even though females average a third larger than males, the smaller male has a bigger voice box, or syrinx. Here's the female again. Now, the male. Great horned owls may also pierce the darkness with an eerie shriek, which may signal a hungry owlet begging for food or a female defending its nest. Adult owls also bark in response to threats. In fact, great horned owls have a lot to say. Female owls sometimes call out with high-pitched trills or hearty squawks. And great horned owls hiss, pop, meow, coo, and snap their bills. So, have a listen after dark. There may be a great horned owl in your neighborhood. Today's show brought to you by the Bobolink Foundation. For Bird Note, I'm Michael Stein.

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4: Oh, into the future. But protection from the IRS for taxes past, that's just fine.

course I am. 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